0: structure. It comes as Iran's president says the US blockade of his country's ports and ships is doomed to fail, while Mr. Trump has said the maneuver will eventually force the regime to accept his terms for a peace deal. The man accused of trying to assassinate US President Trump at the White House correspondents' dinner will remain in custody. Cole Allen waived his right to challenge his detention before his trial. The 31-year-old tutor from California was allegedly armed with a shotgun, pistol and knives when he raced towards the Hilton Ballroom where Mr. Trump was seated on Saturday night. An agent was shot in his bulletproof vest and returned fire, but it's not yet known if Allen actually shot the agent. He's been charged with two felonies, including an attempt to assassinate the President of the United States. And the Justice Department says more charges are likely to be filed as the investigation continues. U.S. Attorney Jeanine Pirro described the suspect, Cole Allen, as a dangerous man.
1: This defendant was calculated. He was premeditated. He had every intention of killing the president. The complaint that's been filed is just a holding charge. There will be a lot of testimony. There will be many more charges.
0: The British King and Queen are set to end their US state visit with a final stop in Virginia on Thursday. King Charles and Queen Camilla's trip aimed to boost UK-US relations amid wider tensions between the allies. Lila Tavola has more.
2: The royal couple will take part in events marking 250 years of American independence, bringing to a close the King's first US visit since becoming monarch. The trip has aimed at strengthening ties with President Donald Trump's administration, with UK-US relations strained by the Iran war. The King addressed Congress on Tuesday, praising America's founders, touching on global challenges and the importance of checks and balances. The royals also attended a New York charity gala for the King's Trust and a tribute at the September 11 attacks memorial. The final day is set to see the King focusing on environmental work and a national park before heading to Bermuda on his first royal visit to a British overseas territory as King. Lila Tavola, London.
0: From bureaus worldwide, this is FSN.
3: With FSN Spotlight, I'm Simon Marks, looking today at demand destruction, the inevitable consequence now that the last remaining oil to have transited the Strait of Hormuz before the US and Israeli war on Iran got underway at the end of February has now entered the customer market. With no more oil transiting the Strait for the foreseeable future, the oil industry and its customers are adjusting to new realities. Andy Brown is former Upstream Director for Exploration, Oil and Gas Production at Shell in the Middle East.
4: There will be some demand destruction. Lufthansa cancelled 20,000 flights. So you will have to do less flying, share, carpooling more. You've basically got roughly 10% can't get out now of oil. So you've still got 90% of the oil. So there will be a constraint, but the world isn't very good at pulling back oil demand. So the price is very high and could go a lot higher as people start competing over the cargoes they need to keep their airports running and all sorts of other things. It's going to take a long time to unwind the impact of the war.
3: And if the Strait of Hormuz eventually reopens, the adjustment back to the pre-war ability of oil majors to move their product will also have to adjust to the new reality of the United Arab Emirates pulling out of the OPEC cartel. That's another big development this week that will further reshape the market. With FSN Spotlight, I'm Simon Marks.
0: Our main news again. Oil prices are now at their highest level in 4 years, with President Donald Trump warning that a US blockade of Iranian ports could last for months. The man accused of trying to assassinate President Trump at the White House correspondents' dinner will remain in custody. Cole Allen waived his right to challenge his detention before his trial. And the British King and Queen are set to end their US state visit with a final stop in Virginia. That's the latest feature story news. Kate Fisher reporting.
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6: A phone freak is someone who is obsessively interested in learning about or playing with or exploring the telephone network. Today, you'd think of them as the predecessor to network hackers.
7: That was Phil Lapsley, author of the book Exploding the Phone, the untold story of the teenagers and outlaws who hacked Ma Bell. In an interview for Cybercrime Radio, Lapsley told us about what inspired him to chronicle the history of phone phreaking.
6: Doing something like this is a lot of work, and so you really have to have that inspiration or else you're going to peter out on it. So in my case, I was a phone freak back in the 1970s. That kind of got me into networking, computer networking. It was really just a wonderful thing to kind of explore and understand the telephone network and the technology behind it. Many, many years later as an adult, I just started getting really curious about, like, where does this stuff come from and who were the people who invented it?
7: The technology behind the evolving telephone network was actually a result of efforts to automate it. Before, human operators were in charge of routing calls, but starting in the 1940s, significant advancements were made, which, Lapsley told us, is what gave some users the power to directly control the phone system.
6: The phone company was building this astonishing system, which was an interconnection of people, customers, telephone equipment, this weird combination, a kind of a magical combination of humans as customers, telephones as machines, telephone switching equipment as machines, and then more humans, typically operators, and then technicians and engineers designing and making this machine all work. By the 60s and 70s, you would pick up your phone and you didn't know it, but you were connected to the largest machine in the world.
7: Phone phreaking undeniably paved the way for the current hacker community and the cyber threats we face today. However, as Lapsley noted, the scale of criminal activity during that era was far smaller compared to what we encounter today.
6: We lived then in a simpler time. So kind of the main thing that you could really do is you could make free phone calls. And, you know, that's legit. That's stealing. People shouldn't do that. But in the end, if you actually look at real harm that's being caused, there's not much there. In contrast to today, cybercrime's a real thing, and there's a lot of damage that goes on. It's really not comparable. It was really just, I think, a much more innocent time.
7: The correlation between manipulating technology and organized crime has continued through the decades, and according to Lapsley, it isn't going to stop anytime soon.
6: Whenever you have some sort of new technology, whether it's AI, whether it's the internet, whether it's the telephone back in the 1960s, there's always going to be people who are going to play around with it. There are going to be people who are going to abuse it and do illegal things with it. Phone phreaking was all about technological curiosity. That is the thing that drives people, it drives hackers, whether you're talking about a network hacker or a phone freak. It's kind of same, and it's all ultimately, I think, driven by curiosity.
7: To learn more about phone freaking, listen to our full interview with Phil Lapsley at cybercrime.radio.
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9: For Cybercrime Radio, I'm Amanda Glassner, Deputy Editor at Cybercrime Magazine. 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Welcome, Heather.
10: Hey, Amanda. Thanks for having me.
9: According to Barron's, Spanish police arrested a 20-year-old man who allegedly hacked a hotel booking website to reserve luxury rooms for as little as 1 cent in what is being reported as the first known cybercrime of its kind. Heather, can you take us through the story?
10: Sure. So as you mentioned, there was a 20-year-old Spanish man who was arrested in Madrid for what's really a highly specific type of computer fraud. So instead of just hacking the website to change the price on the screen, he targeted the payment validation system. And so what he did was when he went to pay for the room, he used a specifically designed cyber attack that manipulated the communication between the booking site and the bank. And so essentially, he tricked the booking platform into receiving a payment authorized message for the full amount, even though his account was only being charged 1 cent. And so because the booking site received a success confirmation, the reservation was marked as fully paid, he was able to check in without suspicion. And so the catch here is that the glitch wasn't caught in real time. It was only discovered days later during the reconciliation when the payment platform was transferring funds to the hotel and the hotels realized that they were receiving pennies for four-figure bookings.
9: From the perspective of just an outsider, I find this to be a really creative cybercrime.
10: It is, yeah.
9: And I find it interesting that it's reported as the first known cybercrime of its kind. Do you think that's accurate? And as technology keeps advancing, should we expect to see more completely new forms of cybercrime emerging?
10: Well, I think we can always rely on the creativity of cybercriminals. And in this case, the concept is old. Price manipulation and that sort of thing has existed since the very early days of e-commerce. I would argue that that goes back to as long as humans have been trading goods and have been trading money for services or goods and services. So in the past, though, people would simply change the price value in a URL or a web form. So in this case, the execution is new. It was the sabotage of the payment gateway validation. He actually interfered with the encrypted handshake between the merchant and the payment processor. So technology advances, criminals get more creative every day. We can absolutely expect new forms of cybercrime. Like you said, it's not very often on this podcast that we get to talk about something that hasn't been done before in some form or fashion. But again, so much of the internet is based on APIs, where all of these different sites and different systems are talking to each other. And so criminals are no longer just looking for holes in a website. They're actually looking at how can we disrupt the communications between different systems, or how can we create some sort of a miscommunication? And that's really what this was.
9: Looking at this case overall, what would you say it reveals about potential gaps in booking and pricing systems? And how can organizations adapt to prevent similar types of exploitation?
10: Sure. Well, there were really two gaps in this situation. So one is that the hotel allowed the guests to check in and use their services before the actual cash hit their bank account. And so there was a multi-day lag between the authorization and the settlement. And the authorization was for one amount, the settlement was for another amount. The second gap is that the booking system probably didn't have any kind of a secondary check to make sure that the amount authorized matched the amount that was requested by the merchant. And so we call that integrity validation. So we're looking at, in terms of gaps, the verification was asynchronous in this situation, and then the integrity validation checks didn't exist.
9: I think, if I remember correctly, the article said that the total losses from this cybercrime superseded 20,000 euros, which just really blew my mind.
10: It's interesting, too. One of the ways that the hacker got caught is he got greedy, where he was staying at the same hotel multiple times and raiding the minibar. So he made himself somewhat of an easy target for investigators. 1 cent payments were flagged.
9: Yeah, you know, very creative, but maybe not the most well executed.
10: Right.
9: Well, thank you, Heather. I'm looking forward to catching up again next week.
10: Thanks for having me.
9: For Cybercrime Radio, I'm Amanda Glasner, deputy editor at Cybercrime Magazine. 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
14: For WCYB Digital Radio, this is today's cybercrime news. The U.S. government is investing heavily in a new surveillance system that gives federal agents access to vast personal data on over 300 million people, including citizens. According to the Wall Street Journal, the system aggregates sensitive information such as addresses, social media activity, travel history, and even encrypted communications. Oversight appears to be loosening as agencies expand their ability to monitor individuals at scale. To Canada now, where the government has announced plans to ban cryptocurrency ATMs, citing their widespread use in fraud and money laundering schemes. The Street CBC reports that the country currently hosts nearly 4,000 machines and leads the world in crypto ATMs per capita, despite lacking specific regulations. Authorities aim to curb scams and illicit financial flows by eliminating this channel entirely. Now to Minnesota, where lawmakers have passed the first U.S. bill banning AI-powered nudification apps that generate non-consensual intimate images. MinnPost reports that the legislation targets platforms that allow users to digitally undress individuals without consent, addressing growing misuse of generative AI. The bill now awaits the governor's signature to become law. Meanwhile, cybercriminals are stealing high-value cargo by hacking logistics systems and impersonating legitimate companies to reroute shipments. According to the record, the FBI reports losses of $725 million last year, a sharp increase driven by more frequent and higher-value thefts. Attackers exploit broker and carrier platforms to deceive supply chain partners into handing over goods. 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For more information on the latest news in cybercrime and cybersecurity, visit cybercrimewire.com. 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
12: I'm Scott Schober, cybersecurity expert and author of several books, including Hacked Again. As much as I love reading books, I also love watching a great movie. So when I was approached to help contribute to the Hacker's Movie Guide 2022-2023 edition published by Cybersecurity Ventures, I was thrilled because it checked all my boxes. The Hacker's Movie Guide is the definitive list of hacker and cybersecurity movies all in one. I believe there is a hacker inside each one of us, says co-author Steve Morgan. Watch a movie and release your inner hacker. It might even change your life. Today's spotlight is on the movie 2001 A Space Odyssey, a 1968 movie. In the movie 2001 A Space Odyssey, a group of astronauts is sent on a mysterious mission alongside the AI supercomputer HAL 9000. What follows is an intense battle between man and machine, resulting in a mystifying journey through space and time. Steve Morgan, founder of Cybersecurity Ventures, stated, "There are so many great characters featured in the hundreds of movies we've compiled, but I'd have to pick HAL 9000 from 2001 A Space Odyssey as my all-time favorite. When I was young and impressionable, a computer with superior artificial intelligence, seemingly smarter than anyone, spoke to astronauts and to me. HAL was and was not a person, and he got me hooked on technology." Stanley Kubrick directed a film in 1968 that is unrivaled for more than 50 years after it was released. The Hacker's Movie Guide 2022-2023 edition, published by Cybersecurity Ventures, is available on Amazon, and you can order a printed or Kindle edition of the book. For more, head over to hackersmovieguide.com.
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0: When I was younger, I took a little trip to India. I wanted to see the world, and I got there completely exhausted after a few days of travel, and all you want is a shower and go to bed, really. So back then, I couldn't afford a hotel room, so I actually got I found a room, and the shower was basically a pipe sticking out of the wall, and as I turned on the shower, I was sputtering dirty water, and ants actually came out of the tube. And that's where I realized how we are inherently vulnerable to water's availability. We're so used to water just flowing from the tap, most of us, and we don't really realize how much of a commodity it is today. And when it's disrupted, the effects on the population are immediate. It's not days, weeks, or months. It's immediate. And it's really a primordial need. So firstly, the vulnerability, well, it makes it a perfect target in that sense for threat actors. And for this reason, it's been weaponized. It's used coercively. It's a geopolitical tool. It's really become a weapon. Secondly, it's a very fragmented industry worldwide. There's a lot of independently owned and operated plants, and it's also a slow-moving industry. In general, the infrastructure life cycles are extremely long. They're measured in decades, and the OT environments were originally designed not for cybersecurity, but for availability, really.
1: And on that note, Eric, so you mentioned different forms of attacks. What are you actually seeing in terms of threat evolution across your portfolio companies? I mean, are they mainly opportunistic, or is there any evidence of more targeted and persistent interest in water assets?
0: Yeah, we don't own the water assets directly. We build and supply them to our customers, and we offer all kinds of aftermarket parts and services, digital services for plant operations to support our customers. So we're really embedded in the supply chain. And as a portfolio of companies, what we're seeing recently is a shift to more browser-based and identity-based attacks. We know it's much easier for them to, unlock the front door and just walk in rather than break in. So social engineering is by far the area where we've seen a big increase in the volume of those threats and their evolution. They're getting a lot better. It's not just phishing. Yes, it is phishing. It's better phishing with AI. But we've had a lot of vishing recently, or CEO impersonations, fake help desk, IT impersonations, all manner of business email compromise, which are really on the rise in quantity and in quality, really, I think, driven by AI. So I don't think we're targeted specifically because we're in the water industry, but more because of our private equity structure, the complexity of it. It makes us a good candidate for social engineering. The M&A we do, it brings about changes, it brings about uncertainty in our organization, and that creates gaps in training and controls. And my fear is always that these identity attacks will become opportunistic threats that pivot towards our customers. And so we've had to adapt to these threats quickly.
1: And Greg, from eSentai's vantage point, what are the most significant shifts you're seeing in terms of adversary TTPs that are targeting OT and critical infrastructure? And are there any incidents or patterns that water sector CISOs should be paying close attention to right now?
2: Well, I honestly would just echo what Eric said, because what he's experiencing is what we're seeing on a broader scale. So he's actually a very good sample set here. It's the browser attacks, it's the identity attacks, it's the vishing attacks, it's the quality. But if you really focus on, like, for water sector CISOs, but really it applies much broader, I would say identity and remote access, compromised credentials, unmanaged remote connections, and third-party access paths are all consistently the weakest links. So if an attacker can authenticate, then they can move further than they should be able to. So in general, we're not seeing as many broad opportunistic attacks. They're very intentional attacks targeting the intrusion paths into the critical infrastructure environments. They're not really stopping at the IT systems. They're using IT as the entry point, but the objective is increasingly getting to operational disruption. So that means moving laterally into the OT environments where visibility is often limited and controls weren't really designed for today's threat landscape. We're also seeing instances

0: of if there's air gap networks, how do they get into those networks? Well, they'll target employees. They'll look to leverage them, compromise them, bribe them to get their attack into the OT environment.
1: As a follow-up to that, Greg, when you look at how organizations approach cyber resilience today, where do they most commonly get it wrong? And how much of that comes down to people and processes rather than technology gaps?
0: Yeah, so I love the term cyber resilience. I like looking at it that way. I like framing it that way. So where I would say companies should start is by clearly defining what resilience looks like for their business. I define cyber resilience as the ability to anticipate, withstand, and recover from a cyber attack. So if you sort your programs and your controls into those buckets, then you can assess the gaps, you can assess the impact, and then prioritize accordingly for your environment. So now if I look at that through a people, process, and technology lens, I would say technology is often the easy part. You can buy that, you can implement it. That's kind of the straightforward part. It's the people and process part that is often more challenging. You have to align leadership. You have to coordinate schedules. You have to define decision-making processes under pressure. You have to rehearse how the organization is going to respond when something goes wrong. And that all requires a lot of coordination and partnership. And that can take a lot more cycles than you might think.
1: And moving back to you, Eric, for a moment, Sky & Water operates across multiple companies of different sizes, maturities, and geographies. So what are the specific human and organizational challenges that made building a consistent security culture feel harder than, say, any technical problem you've ever faced?
2: We are really a portfolio of people. We're a people business. So, you know, we're an engineering company. And that's how we've bought up companies over the years. It's really about the entrepreneurship. So as a holding, the first challenge was to have the right governance in place and the security standards, but really to develop the people to support that. Not all our companies are the same, really. They have different risks and different maturities and very different cultures often. We're a global company. We're in all major continents. So it sometimes feels like, and the expression I use is maybe odd, but it's like herding cats. We are very decentralized and by design, and it's a good thing because cats are autonomous and independent and they do what they have to do, but they don't necessarily follow. So we've had to strike the right balance between coming in and setting governance and expectations and then having our portcos be still decentralized and not denature. So finding the right people and making sure they're supported adequately with resources was really the big challenge. Communications, of course, with management teams and boards, company boards, has been essential. And for that, we've really played a long game of consistent messaging, support from the top, and just being very thorough about the language we use to communicate risks, especially when people or different companies have never experienced security threats up close. It's sometimes hard for them to relate. You know, we've been doing things for years this way, and now all of a sudden the expectations are changing. But we really, you know, communications has been really the key to build awareness over the years, and a couple of unfortunate incidents or close calls, you know, and we certainly didn't let any of those go to waste in our messaging and our pursuit of cultural change.
1: I find that quite interesting. Both you've mentioned balance and resistance when it comes to building a governance model. So when it comes to Sky & Water's portfolio, can you walk us through a little bit more about how the first 90 days played out? And where did you find there to be the most resistance? Was it from portfolio companies, from the PE firm itself, or from somewhere else that you didn't expect?
2: Yes, we're a very lean organization in general. Governance for us was really about developing a federated model where we stay decentralized and we make our portcos accountable and responsible for as much as possible. So our approach started really initially with classifying our companies by tiers. The tiers were defined by the actual risk of each company, or the risk we saw in each company, depending on their activity, their maturity, their size, their exposure. And then we designed a security baseline. We used the Center for Internet Security Controls, and we designed or we communicated our expectations around that for the portfolio, for the different tiers. We assessed each company to understand where the gaps were. We benchmarked them between each other. And then we supported the development of their cybersecurity roadmaps. The resistance was not really surprising. It was mostly around the investment roadmaps. We like our entrepreneurs, our portfolio companies to be profitable, and we don't necessarily align our governance with budget cycles. So some flexibility in the investment strategies was needed, and it was there. As long as we're all moving in the right direction, it's been quite successful.
1: And going to you, Greg, have you seen any other approaches to federated security governance work well or fail across PE-backed portfolios? I mean, what separates the models that actually hold up under pressure?
0: Yeah, so first of all, I think Eric did a fantastic job of describing that landscape, right? It's different for a PE firm that has a lot of different portcos. And how do you get some type of baselining? So I think basically you want to focus on the outcomes more than being exactly prescriptive for each company, because each company is different. So if I look, I've seen both ends of the spectrum. So where I've seen it fail is when governance is treated as a compliance exercise. So it can't just be policies that are pushed down from the top without taking into consideration the realities and the nuances of each operating company, which is different. So when you do that, if you try and force it like that, it's going to create the friction, and the business units either ignore it or they'll work around it. It'll drive it underground, and then it leaves security teams blind and actually adds more risk. Where it works is when there's a clear minimum standard. Personally, I love using the term and having non-negotiables, at least for a baseline, but you have to give them the flexibility in how, you have to give the companies the flexibility in how they can achieve it. So what PE companies really want from their portcos, again, is consistency in the outcomes, not necessarily uniformity in how they implement it.
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1: And another question for you, Eric. As often PE-backed infrastructure companies, they don't necessarily have the internal headcount to fight cyber threats, especially modern day ones, alone. So what role have external partners played in your security strategies, and how do you evaluate whether a partner is genuinely adding capability versus just adding coverage on paper?
2: Yeah, and a lot of our businesses, getting from the current state of maturity to the desired state, it would have been completely impossible without some form of partnerships. And that's really budget constraints and capacity. And also just because we're a water business, we're a water engineering business, not a cybersecurity shop. So developing partnerships for us and synergies started internally in our portfolio. And then we looked at what kind of external partners do we already have, and can those partnerships become broader across the portfolio, and for what services, what kind of solutions. And we've ended up bringing in several partners from MDR, incident response, forensics, a lot of very niche cybersecurity solutions, big and small ones. And they've all really been essential to maximize the return on investment. And of course, return on investment and cybersecurity are always debatable when you use them in the same phrase. But I often ask how these partnerships bring value in terms of reducing our risks. What would our customers find acceptable in terms of risk and residual risk? And are these partners helping us reduce that? Does it make sense economically? At the end of the day, when we're associating cyber risk to investments, we want to talk about value creation. And that's the narrative that we've built and communicated. And that's how we measure our partnerships. It would be very quick. We'd realize if a partner did not live up to their promise or did not deliver value across a portfolio. We'd see it right away.
1: I think it's quite important, Greg, as Eric just mentioned MDR. So from eSentire's perspective, what does a high-functioning MDR partnership look like for a critical infrastructure operator versus one that's perhaps just, checking a compliance box?
0: All right. Well, I'll get the ones that I don't like out of the way first. So a compliance-driven MDR, I think MDRs in general have gotten a lot better. It's not so many of these anymore, but a compliance-driven MDR relationship is passive. The alerts are going to be generated. They may or may not be triaged to some extent, and then it's passed back to the customer. And it looks fine on paper, and if they're looking to pass an audit or have compliance and regulation mandates, it'll meet that, but it doesn't materially change the risk. A high-functioning, as you say, MDR partnership, on the other hand, that's a lot more active. That's integrated into how you operate as a company. When something happens, actions are taken by the MDR in real time to contain and disrupt that threat before it disrupts your business operations. So I would say the best partnerships also bring context. They understand your environment. They're asking questions that go beyond just the services that they have in place. They want to understand, where are your crown jewels? What's most important to you? What are your non-negotiables, for example? What are your operational constraints? That allows them to prioritize what actually matters instead of treating every alert the same. If you treat every alert the same, it just becomes like white noise almost. A good MDR will have accountability too, right? And I think Eric alluded to this a little bit. So you want to measure them on their outcomes, how quickly the threats are contained, how effectively the risk is reduced. You don't really care how many alerts are generated and processed. You want to have the outcome, and that's what you hold them accountable to.
1: And Eric, as a water expert, if you're thinking, I don't know, 5 to 10 years out, what does genuinely cyber resilient water infrastructure actually look like? And what would have to change, say, between now and then at the sector level for that to be achievable?
2: Yeah, 5 to 10 years, it feels like 500 years to me, really, right now. So, but definitely there needs to be change, and the industry does need to gain maturity. It does seem to be going the right direction. To build cyber-resilient water infrastructure, I believe we need common sense and clear regulation. This is a big driving force. Cybersecurity, especially of drinking water, it's essential to incorporate it into any kind of public health planning. We would also need, especially in the EU, we don't have water industry-specific ISACs, so information sharing and analysis centers, which in the States exist. And this is to allow the industry to collaborate on threat intelligence and best practices. And we've seen this successful in other sectors in Europe, for example, like rail and energy, but we really need a water ISAC in Europe for collaboration. I also think funding needs to catch up. The decentralized nature of the industry means that funding needs to be allocated to many plants and operators. I think there's going to be a paradigm shift in the way we're attacked in the coming years, the way we defend, and that, you know, AI is going to do most of the heavy lifting by then, in the next 5 to 10 years, on both sides of that equation. And for companies like ours, for utilities, we have a reliance on good partners to help us with responsible implementation. And, you know, it's not so much of a change, but adapting to the evolving technologies.
1: And on that, Eric, what trends in critical infrastructure security are giving you sort of the most confidence that the sector is moving in the right direction? And also, where are you most worried we're still not moving fast enough?
2: Yeah, we can see from, let's say, surveys or different policy actions in the sector that cybersecurity is ranking, you know, in the top operational and strategic risks for water utilities. For example, we also see government agencies like the EPA, they're framing water cybersecurity as a public health issue, as we're also seeing it framed as a national security issue. And these are shifts in narrative, which take it away from being an IT thing, which is good. Regulatory gravity is increasing. We see it increasing. So moving away from voluntary guidance to mandating things like controls and stuff like that, which is good. In the last 4 or 5 years, we've seen utilities have increased the deployment of cybersecurity controls across different categories. That includes network visibility, remote access, like Greg mentioned earlier. You know, historically, remote access has been a major failure for our industry time and time again. And we've seen it as a top investment priority. including fixing a lot of other basics like exposed HMIs or default credentials being used and things like that. When we commission water treatment plants, we help our customers with those basics. I'm worried about the uneven nature of the progress we're making. A lot of small or medium-sized plants, for example, are ones that are in the countryside, in rural areas. They have a capacity problem, and they have a problem getting access to expertise, adequate expertise. Because water treatment plants, like if you're trying to segment a water treatment plant, the OT, IT environment, they were never designed for hostile connectivity and things like that. And if you're trying to retrofit security, it gets expensive. It's very risky operationally because you cannot just shut the water off. So I am concerned about the slow pace of progress recently.
0: Yeah, we're kind of seeing that too, right? So the critical infrastructure is only, like anything else, only as strong as its weakest link. And right now, there's definitely a gap between the leaders and the laggards, and that's still pretty wide. And it really needs to be treated equally. You have to find a way to get, you know, one water source is no less important than another water source. So we have to find a way to get equality and equity there. I also like what Eric mentioned before about, you know, having information sharing, an analysis committee, you know, getting one of those really set up for the water industry. Eric, maybe you can champion and start that movement. But I think that would go a long way. More information sharing and more recognition that this is a real risk, I think, needs some attention.
1: And this has been an absolutely fascinating episode. But unfortunately, I've only got one last question, which is for Eric mainly. So for PE firms that are sitting on critical infrastructure assets today, whether that's water, it's energy or utilities, in your opinion, what's the one thing they should stop assuming and the one thing they should start doing right now?
2: Yeah, private equity firms that are part of critical infrastructure, that supply chain or that own water assets or others directly, they need to work closely with their portcos, with the customers and the plants to advance, really, you know, when you're a private equity, the holding period is where the value is created, and it's where the value is destroyed. So protecting that value, it hinges on developing cybersecurity baselines and supporting the needs of your portfolio. So I would say stop assuming at the portfolio, the holding level, stop assuming that you need an army to do this. You know, it's technical and all that, and it's a human challenge and a communication challenge, but you can hire someone at the holding who's going to drive this and mobilize people and work with the companies. And it doesn't have to cost a fortune to start with. It's a lot of definition. It's a lot of governance. I would say start providing some guidance and setting some expectations. And you need to adapt because every business is different. You don't want to spread your governance like peanut butter, right? You need to adapt it, personalize it to the different companies and start with the areas of greater risk first. And you don't let the smaller companies fall behind either. So most importantly, I would say start now and be consistent about it. Surround yourself with good partners like eSentire who can help you on your security journey.
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5: From Feature Story News in Washington, I'm Tony Waterman. A U.S. appeals judge has overturned a ruling that blocked federal agents in Minneapolis from using force against peaceful protesters. The city has seen several weeks of protests against the government's immigration crackdown and the killing of an American woman by an immigration agent. FSN's Nick Harper has more.
6: U.S. Attorney General Pam Bondi is calling the decision to overturn the ruling a victory. It means that federal agents will once again be able to detain peaceful protesters, use force against them, and use tear gas on them, even if their protests remain peaceful. Government lawyers had argued that restrictions on agents had made it unsafe for them and difficult to defend themselves against potential violence from protests. Tensions remain high in Minneapolis, with Vice President J.D. Vance visiting the city to meet local leaders, even though it's unclear if his visit will help to calm or simply inflame those tensions.
5: U.S. President Donald Trump joined other world leaders on the stage at the World Economic Forum in Davos on Thursday to inaugurate his so-called Board of Peace. The organization's original aim was to implement the second stage of the Gaza peace plan, but some U.S. allies have refused to join the new board, FSN's Ross Cullen reports.
7: Although some countries like Egypt, Argentina and Saudi Arabia have signed up to the U.S. President's Board of Peace, which was formally unveiled in Switzerland on Thursday, European nations like Norway, Sweden and Denmark have refused to join. They say they worry the organization may seek to rival the UN Security Council's role in mediating global conflicts. Israel agreed to join the board despite Prime Minister Benjamin Netanyahu previously criticizing the formation of another committee tasked with overseeing Gaza. A White House official said about 30 countries were expected to join and roughly 50 had been invited. US allies like London and Paris have declined to sign up for now.
5: New figures show the U.S. economy grew 4.4% in the third quarter of last year, revised up slightly from 4.3%. It's the fastest growth the U.S. has seen in 2 years and defies expectations of a slowdown due to President Trump's tariffs and stubborn inflation. Much of the growth in the U.S. has been powered by strong consumer spending. But if you zoom in on the details, this is very much a story of diverging fortunes. High-income households are almost single-handedly driving spending in the U.S., and lower-income consumers are tightening their belts, weighed down by mounting debt and higher prices on necessities like food. From bureaus worldwide, this is FSN.
8: With FSN Spotlight, I'm Simon Marks. Today, looking in more depth at the extraordinary news that the Canadian military has been ordered to make battlefield assessments for what would happen if the United States were ever to invade the country. Unthinkable once, but no longer, especially after President Trump's hostile mentions of Canadian Prime Minister Mark Carney during the US leader's Wednesday speech at the World Economic Forum in Davos. Michael Ignatieff is a former Canadian opposition leader and says the world has now completely changed.
9: Look, we have a real issue here, which is the Northwest Passage over the top of Canada is regarded by Canada as an inland waterway. The United States has always believed, actually, it's an international waterway. And if you think this is a forgettable issue, don't, because this is going to be, as the world warms, one of the chief transit points for global commerce between Asia and Europe. And who owns it, who has control of it, is going to be central. And we used to have a kind of agree to disagree with the United States. I don't think there's space for that kind of relationship between the United States anymore.
8: Whether President Trump is climbing down over Greenland or not, many American allies have been deeply shaken by the events of the last several months, and Canada now wants to be ready for any future eventuality.
5: And a recap of today's headlines. A U.S. appeals judge has overturned a ruling that blocked federal agents in Minneapolis from using force against peaceful protesters. President Trump has officially launched the so-called Board of Peace, with major European allies still on the fence about joining. Revised growth figures show the U.S. economy expanded 4.4% in the third quarter of last year, its fastest clip in 2 years. That's Feature Story News, Tony Waterman reporting.
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14: For Cybercrime Radio, I'm Paul John Spaulding. Joining me today is our deputy editor, Amanda Glassner. Amanda, thanks for joining me.
15: Thanks for having me.
14: So recently we've been experimenting with producing YouTube Shorts, which people are not familiar, is basically a TikTok or Instagram Reel-like video product, but on YouTube. And of course, we do cross-post Instagram and TikTok as well. And these YouTube Shorts that we've been doing have been primarily produced by Taylor, who works, actually, originally she came here just as a scheduler. Now she's doing a lot more, including these shorts. Why don't you tell us what's going on? And maybe you could talk about one of the latest shorts, too.
15: Yeah. So the shorts for me have been kind of a pleasant surprise in our media in the way that they were completely unexpected, I think. But once we and the team, specifically Taylor, kind of brought this angle to our attention that it was a point in our media that I don't think we were necessarily hitting before this, I think they've just gone swimmingly. So the first one we published was about Leslie Lynn Duquette, who was known as the Queen of the Hackers in the 1980s. And now we most recently published a new one about Webcamgate in 2009, which covered a story that took place in Pennsylvania in which Harriton High School gave every student of theirs a brand new MacBook laptop. And it actually turned out that the school was surveilling these students through these laptops.
14: I'm just curious a bit more about that. What do you mean surveilling?
15: The real scandal of the whole situation came from one case in which a student, his name was Blake, the school accused him of taking drugs, and their proof was a photo taken from this webcam he had attached to the laptop that was gifted to him by the school. And it was taken from his own bedroom, completely unbeknownst to him. And the real, honestly, the real shocking part to me is that Blake wasn't doing drugs. He was eating Mike and Ike candies. And this whole thing just spiraled completely off the rails. It turned out that the school had taken over 50,000 images from student laptops. Over 30 students were targeted from their homes, and none of them ever had even lost a laptop. It was total remote surveillance, which is really unsettling to me as someone that once went to high school a long time ago. But I think the whole story just really showcases how, as technology continues to widen and expand, and there can be real risk that goes along with it. And so for parents of students, I think this is a compelling story. And also for students themselves, it's just something to always be aware of. I used to have friends who would cover up their laptop cameras with like a little sticky, and I always thought it was a little ridiculous, but now I do the same thing.
14: Let's not give away too much of that story because people can go watch that video on our YouTube channel. But on the other side of it, of course, I'm involved more on the production side, actually producing these things. And it's kind of interesting because we haven't really had a video series where one of us is really hosting on camera as the main kind of anchor of this production. I just find that very interesting. Now, Taylor volunteered to do this, but it's just interesting to me how we arrived at that because YouTube Shorts is kind of its own separate category. It's kind of different from our main channel where we're focusing maybe on company highlights or talking about something even more editorially focused, like we're doing a piece on Flock cameras that should be releasing pretty soon. So I'm just wondering, Amanda, where your headspace is at for all this and kind of how we got to where we are with the shorts from that side.
15: I think this goes back to what I was saying about kind of filling like a hole in our media catalog where, like you said, you know, we have the podcast angle covered long and short form. We have the video angle covered long and short form. But I think this is a bit of a different offering in our media where it's not so corporate. You know, it's short, it's to the point. I think it hits on a very specific type of media that's popular right now with the younger generations. We have Instagram Reels, we have TikTok just kind of eating away at society and hitting, like, even for me, I find it hard to pay attention to longer videos sometimes. So I really feel like this is a strong point for us to build out more. And it's been really great working with Taylor on them. Taylor Fox, our media coordinator, I don't know if we've said her full name thus far, but it has been really great working with Taylor on these, and just kind of, she's taken a lot of the charge on creative themes and what stories might work best. So I think it's refreshing to have her involved because she is younger and she does kind of have her finger on the pulse of what people might find interesting and stylistically what might land most with younger listeners, which I think is great to appeal to, you know?
14: Absolutely. And sounds like she needs a title update as well, because media coordinator doesn't quite fit into shorts editor. We'll get there one day. In any case, Amanda, thank you so much for joining.
15: Thanks for having me.
14: And anyone who's interested, just go to our YouTube channel, click on shorts, and hopefully by the time this is published, you'll see a few more than two of them up there. But we're working on a bunch in the pipeline. And if anybody wants to email us ideas, we're always open. So with that in mind, for Cybercrime Radio, I'm Paul John Spaulding. Joining me for this discussion was Amanda Glasner, our deputy editor. To follow more of our media, go to cybercrimemagazine.com.
13: Amid an ongoing surge in cybercrime, it's more important than ever for consumers to be aware of the latest threats. And as technology advances, so do the tricks used by cybercriminals, making even the most mundane tasks, such as filling up at the gas pump, a target for sophisticated scams and data theft. Card skimmers are covert devices designed to secretly capture cardholder data at ATMs and point-of-sale terminals, sometimes including hidden cameras, keypad overlays to capture your PIN, and even Bluetooth for remote data transfer. These devices are a cybercriminal's best friend and a consumer's worst nightmare. From 2022 to 2023, the number of known skimmed cards surged by a staggering 96%, with over 315,000 impacted cards identified in nearly 1,600 incidents. Avoiding skimmers is tough, but not impossible. SkimSwipe, developed by Berkeley Veritronic Systems, is one product helping turn the tables on criminals. Inserting the device into a card slot allows users to determine within seconds if their machine has been compromised. Cybercriminals might not be going anywhere anytime soon, but with the use of SkimSwipe, their chances of success just got a whole lot slimmer. 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
18: Can you hack Netflix? Bruce Schneier, a New York Times bestselling author, has a new book out, A Hacker's Mind, which answers the question, what is hacking? According to a story from the BBC, the UK government says sharing passwords for Netflix and other streaming services is illegal. The practice reportedly breaks copyright laws, according to the Intellectual Property Office. However, despite being technically against the law, password sharing, which gained popularity for allowing friends and family members to access a wider variety of content without having to pay for additional accounts, remains a common practice among Netflix users and not just those in the UK. In February of 2023, the service reported that over 100 million households across the globe shared passwords. It's worth noting that password sharing is not limited to Netflix or even streaming services in general, as many people have admitted to sharing passwords for Amazon accounts, social media accounts, and other paywall block websites and services. We asked Schneier if this is a hack.
19: You know, it kind of depends. I mean, Netflix used to encourage it. So for them to say suddenly that we don't like it is kind of rich. It is a way of subverting the rules. I mean, the rules are one password per person, and now we're sharing it. So in that way, it's a hack. the terms of service say you can't do that, so it's breaking the rules. So it's kind of on the borderline. And it depends, right? I'll happily do that with an external account. I'm not going to do that with my bank account.
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3: For WCYB Digital Radio, this is today's Cybercrime News. Texas man Robert Dunlap has been sentenced to 23 years in prison after defrauding nearly 1,000 investors through a fake cryptocurrency scheme. According to the Art newspaper, Dunlap falsely claimed his Meta One coin was backed by billions in gold and blue-chip art, including works by Pablo Picasso, Salvador Dali, and Vincent van Gogh. Authorities found the assets never existed, and Dunlap has been ordered to pay full restitution. To Ukraine now, where police have arrested a group suspected of stealing over 610,000 Roblox accounts and reselling them for cryptocurrency. The record reports that the compromised accounts contained valuable digital items and virtual currency, making them lucrative targets. The suspects face up to 15 years in prison and remain in pretrial detention as investigations continue. Meanwhile, Vimeo has confirmed a data breach after attackers exploited vulnerabilities in its third-party analytics provider, Anodot. GB Hackers reports that the breach has been attributed to the Shiny Hunters group, known for targeting vendors to access corporate data. Vimeo warned users to remain cautious of phishing attempts as the investigation continues. To Tennessee now, where Governor Bill Lee has signed legislation banning crypto ATMs, effective July 1st. ATM Marketplaces notes that the law makes operating such machines a Class A misdemeanor, punishable by up to 1 year in prison and fines. The move aims to curb increasing crypto-related scams and follows similar action by Indiana. And finally, Google has entered a classified agreement allowing the U.S. Department of Defense to use its AI models for any lawful purpose. Engadget notes that while internal guidelines reportedly restrict uses like mass surveillance and autonomous weapons without oversight, the contract gives Google no power to veto government applications. The deal has sparked internal backlash, with hundreds of employees urging CEO Sundar Pichai to oppose military use of its AI. Reporting for Cybercrime Radio, I'm David Browey. 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
4: 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You may have heard about deep fakes in the world of cybersecurity and wonder what they are, how they're created, and most importantly, how to recognize and protect yourself from them. Deepfakes are synthetic media where a person in an existing image or video is replaced with someone else's likeness using artificial intelligence or AI. This technology can create highly realistic yet fake content that can deceive viewers. Deepfakes are typically made using deep learning algorithms and neural networks. A large set of images or videos of the person to be faked is gathered. Then the AI model is trained using this data to learn the person's facial features and movements. The model uses this learned data to overlay the person's likeness onto another person's body in a video, creating a realistic fake. Why are deepfakes a threat? Well, they spread misinformation, creating fake news or misleading videos. They lead to

0: identity theft, misusing someone's likeness to commit fraud, and often are associated to cyberbullying and harassment, generating inappropriate or harmful content to target individuals. They can be used also for political manipulation, undermining public figures, or influencing elections. Here are some tips to help you spot deepfakes. First, look for visual inconsistencies, things like facial blurring or mismatched skin tones, inaccurate blending of the face with the body, or unnatural eye movements or blinking. Deepfake models often struggle with realistic eye movements. Next, check for audio-visual mismatches. Lip-syncing issues where the mouth moves may not perfectly match the spoken word, or even voice irregularities. Voice synthesis may sound off or lack natural tone and inflection of a real person. You can also use technology. 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Specialized analysis tools can identify inconsistencies that humans might miss. You might wonder, how can you protect yourself? Well, first, educate yourself and others. 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Deepfakes represent a growing cyber threat, but by staying informed and vigilant, we can protect ourselves and others from being deceived. 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
2: 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Coming up, you'll hear from Kevin Mitnick, a reformed hacker who was once one of the most wanted computer criminals in the U.S. Widely known as the world's most famous hacker, Mitnick served as chief hacking officer at KnowBe4 and CEO and chief white hat hacker at Mitnick Security Consulting before he passed away in July of 2023. This is the story of his favorite hack from when he was just 16 years old, told by Mitnick during a 2020 visit to the Cybercrime Magazine studio.
3: My hands-down favorite is when the cops would drive up. Hide the cocaine! Hide the cocaine! So my favorite hack was actually when I was 16 years old, because not only was I involved in phone phreaking, but also amateur radio, which is ham radio. And what I worked out at 16 years old is actually how to take over McDonald's drive-up windows. So when a customer would drive up, rather than get the guy inside with the headset, they'd get me. So customers would drive up and they'd place their typical order. I'd say, you're the 100th customer today. Your order is absolutely free. Please drive forward. And then other people would drive up and I could see clearly into the car because I'm across the street. And they'd place their typical order, Big Macs, quarter pounders, fries, apple pies, cherry pies, you know, all the low calorie items, right? And I could see if they were overweight, right? Because I could see in the car. So if they were overweight, I'd say, well, based on the make, model, and weight of the vehicle and the weight of the occupants, I suggest you change your order to the McSalad. But my hands-down favorite is when the cops would drive up. Hide the cocaine! Hide the cocaine! So this manager of the McDonald's runs out into the parking lot, and he's trying to figure out who's messing with the system. He's looking all around, doesn't see a thing. He actually looks into some of the cars. No one's in the car. And he eventually walks over to the McDonald's drive-up window speaker, bends over and peers inside, as if somebody's hiding in the speaker, and I key down my radio, go, what the hell are you looking at? And this guy flies back about 5 feet. So I think hands down, 16 years old, favorite hack.
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5: Great to be here.
4: In today's episode of the CISO's Edge, we are discussing AI, of course, one of today's hottest topics, but particularly how it has redrawn the attack surface. So for the last two decades, security teams learned how to secure deterministic software, but now we're deploying AI systems that reason, interpret structured data, and take autonomous action. So Alexander, from a threat modeling perspective, what fundamentally breaks when you make that shift, if anything?
5: Yeah, so for most of our careers, I think it's safe to say that we've been securing systems that behave predictably and how people interact with those. So whenever something failed, we could basically replay it. If something was exploited, we could take a look at a code path and sort of explain why it is that it happened. But ultimately, the predictability of what the software was doing when a human made a decision kind of formed the backbone of most of the governance and the modes that we would actually go through and model everything. So software wasn't always going to be perfect, but anything that it did was going to be inspectable. You were going to be able to basically see it as an amplification of a human decision. And because of that, we could basically reproduce any behavior that we were seeing and assign responsibility for whatever happened accordingly. But AI systems kind of change that at a very foundational level. The same input coming into a system that has an AI actor within it can produce completely different outputs every time that it actually comes in. And the reasoning process that the AI is using is probabilistic, rather than being strictly something that is deterministic. So when something goes wrong, it's not obvious what internal path is leading there or whether the behavior would repeat under identical conditions in the future. So for the CISO, the issue is really not just about technical uncertainty. It's about being able to have explainability over the business decisions that are being made. Security leaders are ultimately going to be accountable for any decisions that are made inside of their organizations. And if you can't reconstruct why your systems are behaving the way that they did at a particular moment, then you end up with a governance exposure. And so threat modeling really has to evolve to sort of take all of that into an account. And instead of only asking where code can be exploited to change its behavior, we actually have to ask where AI-generated outputs will influence business decisions within a system, what those decisions can actually affect, and how much authority the system is going to carry on its own inside business workflows. So the emphasis for modeling shifts really from basically mapping, you know, deterministic code execution to chains of consequences that could emerge from an AI decision. And that's sort of like the real structural break that we see.
4: And whenever a new technology is introduced, there's always security challenges, one of which when it comes to AI seems to be what is called prompt injection attacks. Now, there's a temptation to describe them as just AI phishing, but you've previously argued that this analogy dangerously understates the risk. So can you walk us through why?
5: Yeah. So phishing, ultimately, it's a human-centered attack. So by that, what I mean is it targets judgment and it relies on some sort of deception to induce a decision-making mistake in a particular situation. But the impact of that mistake is going to be constrained by a few different things. So first off, the individual's access, and then secondly, by the natural limits of human behavior. Human's not going to do the same mistake 100 times in a row. And, you know, when something becomes, you know, not believable, they bring all of the consequence of the previous decisions that they've made into the picture when they're taking a look at each new decision that they make. Prompt injection operates differently, in sort of a structural way. So when it succeeds, it doesn't really just trick a person. It actually alters the core objective of the reasoning engine that's been embedded inside of a business workflow. If you consider an AI agent integrated into financial processing, you might see something like a phishing email would cause a single fraud attempt payment to be approved. But if you were to look at the same scenario with a prompt injected agent, it's operating with enterprise permissions, and it could actually process large volumes of transactions aligned to an attacker's intent before anyone recognizes the pattern. So the difference is, it's like both of them are attacks on the decision-making implementation that you're using throughout your business, and it'll look like bad decisions when they're successful. But with AI, it's going to be on an extreme scale difference. So the difference here isn't just technical, it's structural. So compromised humans can make episodic errors. When they're fish, they might make a mistake once and then get corrected. But a compromised reasoning system will execute bad decisions systematically at machine speed across the whole situation where it's deployed in. In a SOC environment, like the one that I'm working in, that distinction can become particularly important. So you can think about like an analyst misclassifying an alert. That's recoverable, right? It happens in one situation. You can educate the analyst and, you know, chances are if you've got lots of analysts working inside of there, you're going to see other indicators and humans can cover for different failure modes. With an AI triage system, consistently deprioritizing certain telemetry because it was steered off course and a prompt injection, that can introduce blind spots across the entire detection program if you don't really think about how to architect for that. So treating prompt injection as a training problem really underestimates the scope of it. It's an architectural problem in terms of how AI decisions at scale can be allowed to have real-world consequences. And the controls required are a lot closer to permission scoping, separation of instructions from untrusted data, and then figuring out how you're going to do validation and assign authority before action can transition into the business consequences than to an awareness campaign, which is how you'd control for phishing.
4: And we're also seeing organizations move from AI as a chatbot to AI as an autonomous agent. Systems that plan, execute actions, and even call APIs with minimal supervision, as you've touched upon. So when something goes wrong in that sort of environment, who's actually accountable? And how does that accountability vacuum become a security problem?
5: Yeah, I guess as AI systems begin acting, escalation of accountability up the ladder kind of becomes unavoidable. When you're looking at systems that are drafting language, that's kind of one thing. When you've got systems that are actually making leverage decisions with the classical software, and the AI is then using that software for calling those things like APIs, infrastructure, refunds, firewall rules, whatever else it is, the model can't be held responsible for the decisions it's making. And accountability for whatever the model does, therefore, by default, if nobody figures out a way to design otherwise, it's on the enterprise as a whole and the leadership that deployed it. So the enterprise ultimately is still going to be held accountable for anything a deployed AI is going to do. Unlike with employee decision makers, there's no shared accountability where the enterprise is taking accountability for some of it and an employee is taking accountability for acting within the scope of their business process. Models kind of let companies generate decisions in situations that software never could before. But if you actually automate the decision-making step, not just generating the decision, but taking accountability for the decision or actually implementing the decision, and you don't bake human review and accountability ties into that flow, then what you end up with is 100% of the accountability for those decisions falls on the enterprise and its leaders, because software just can't be accountable for itself. If you fail to add people back into your process, not because you need them to generate the actual decisions, but because you need them to actually take accountability for which ones the business will act on, if you don't do that, it really creates some interesting failure modes that we've never really seen before. So I personally try and use a simple thought experiment to try and make this tangible for people. So imagine that you're using AI to help you respond to incoming messages more thoughtfully in your personal relationships. If it suggests some wording for you and you take a look at it, you still own what actually gets sent. The AI might be generating the content, but if there's a mistake with what is actually sent, you can explain why you sent it. You can try and recover the communication. But if the system starts responding automatically on your behalf and it's just firing the messages straight back, then one day it could send something that completely ends the relationship with that person. And the problem there isn't really that the message was wrong. It was that you set up a system and you delegated not just the generation of messages, but acceptance of the accountability over those communication decisions over to automation. And you can't really recover from that mistake. So I see this happen all the time in enterprises when AI agents are moving from assistance to action. So autonomous systems will expose data, potentially trigger financial loss, alter security posture incorrectly. And what we see repeatedly is that the model decided is not a viable explanation or excuse in the eyes of stakeholders. Your board, regulators, customers, they're all going to expect to know who authorized a decision. And if a decision was made that actually caused harm, then someone has to be accountable for it. And unlike with deterministic software, if you're not consciously building human review into the process over your decisions, you have no way to map accountability to anything below the organization that deployed the system. So for CISOs, I think the takeaway there is that without clearly defined ownership, logging, and decision attribution over the business decisions models are making, security incidents for those decisions are being manipulated by a hostile actor could become much harder to contain and much harder to explain. And the absence of any clear visibility into who has accountability, ultimately in an AI automation chain, it becomes a risk multiplier. It delays your response. It clouds the root cause of why an incident was

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2: So, Alexander, you've introduced the concept of the decision perimeter, the idea being that in an AI-driven enterprise, the real security boundary isn't the network or the endpoint anymore. It's actually the moment that software or a person acts on an AI output. So what does it practically mean to secure a decision rather than a system?
3: Yeah, it's a good question. I think traditionally we placed controls around infrastructure and applications. And we basically said, if the behavior for using it is deterministic and the decision maker is a human, that makes sense, right? You're going to basically say that a human is going to have a scope of decision-making authority, and they're going to work with deterministic software in order to get some leverage around the decisions that they make. But in AI-enabled environments, the boundary kind of shifts to the point where output becomes action, because the AI is capable of generating a decision that seems plausible in a situation, but it's unable to take ownership and accountability over the decision that it makes. So if you think about it with a SOC example, if an analyst executes a containment action and locks a host off of a network, and they do that based off of an AI-generated summary, that particular moment carries risk. If a workflow auto-approves a contract based off of something the model classified, the approval is the actual consequential step that's taking place. And so when I say securing the decision, what I'm meaning is that ensuring that the AI output is not automatically authoritative within your system for other software and chains of consequence. So if you think about the decision that you're going to place in that AI-generated summary to isolate a host, you would attach evidence, you would introduce review thresholds for a high-impact action like doing a host isolation, and you'd log all the context that the AI saw, which generated decisions were based off of. And then you'd show who was actually accepting those decisions and why and what they actually saw at the moment that they accepted them. So I think the important sort of distinction here is that if you're securing the decision perimeter, it's not really about slowing things down. It's about calibrating the level of oversight and control appropriately for the consequence of what could happen if you made a wrong decision in that moment. If you're talking about low stakes, reversible outputs, you can probably automate those aggressively. If you're talking about high stakes, irreversible actions, those would require proportional oversight, and you probably just can't have the decision move straight from the AI model generation to actual consequence in the real world without having that oversight mechanism in place. So if you think about the enterprise through that lens, where every decision is going to carry a lesser or greater extent of business risk with it, then your control strategy becomes a lot clearer about what you want to build around your AI.
2: And speaking of which, your book argues that the goal isn't actually to build AI that you can trust, but to build a system where you never have to trust the model directly. Can you explain to our listeners what that distinction is?
3: Yeah, so I think it's like ultimately it comes down to it's like when we think about models, they're probabilistic systems. They have failure modes we don't fully understand yet. The technology is new. There's lots of ways to attack them. They're also highly capable, but they can be wrong in unpredictable ways. And so if you're placing trust solely on the quality of your model, then your governance engine becomes really, really fragile. You don't have clear mechanisms for taking accountability. And accuracy metrics over a model don't really substitute for structural safeguards over what it can do. So what I'm arguing is that the resilient approach is actually to shift where you're placing trust away from the model and onto a system that's designed around it. And so what that would mean is that you would isolate permissions. You would validate model-generated decision outputs before they have high-impact use. You'd enforce least privilege. You'd ensure that decisions can be reconstructed after the fact. And so whenever you're evaluating an AI vendor or an internal deployment for an AI project, I often ask, what happens when the model generates a wrong decision here? How does the system overall, be it process or other technologies, allow the business to contain that error? How would the system as a whole prevent badly generated model decisions from escalating out into becoming material incidents in the real world? If the answer to that question centers only on model performance, it's incomplete. If the answer includes architectural controls, auditability, defined ownership, then you're starting to get to something that you can actually govern and rely on. So the distinction reframes AI from being a standalone automation solution into a component within some sort of controlled enterprise system that includes humans for their decision-making authority and their ability to carry accountability.
2: And speaking of integration, as AI becomes embedded in

0: SOC in detection, in triage, in investigation. Where does human judgment remain irreplaceable?
1: There's quite a few places that we've been seeing as we've been undertaking this. We see that AI can meaningfully reduce cognitive load in high-volume environments. It can do summary tasks, correlation tasks. It can generate hypotheses about evidence. And those are all areas where it adds clear value and makes work go really fast. But the risk that we have to control for is what emerges when the coherence of what the AI is outputting is mistaken for correctness. We can see well-written analysis that can create unwarranted confidence, and that is particularly true under time pressure. So the place where we really need human judgment is wherever the decisions that we're making carry some sort of organizational consequence, especially to our customers. So containment actions, attribution assessments, anything with a customer communication or anything around regulatory reporting. And in any of those moments, we need contextual awareness and accountability. And so the way that we sort of think about building AI for that is that it should function as an accelerator, but not be a substitute for responsibility and accountability. So we build systems so that humans can remain clearly accountable for the decisions that altered the security posture. And when we do that, AI just enhances the overall capabilities of the SOC. But if we don't do that, accountability can become diffuse and blind spots can grow. So a lot of our rollout for AI within our SOC is focused around sort of amplifying that irreplaceable human judgment and making it quicker and easier to execute on.
0: So, Alexander, if a CISO is listening to this podcast now and AI tools have already been deployed, in your opinion, what should they do first?
1: I would say that the most practical first step is probably to map wherever AI is currently influencing or controlling a consequential business decision, right? So if we always come back to that decision, it's not where models are hosted, but it's where the outputs from a model affects the procurement, maybe finance, customer communication, code deployment, security operations, anything else where you're actually touching the real world. And if you identify when the model outputs change the state of your business and what authority they carry, you start to get a picture of what risk you're actually exposed to. So for each of those decision points, what you can do is you can start to look at how you would clarify accountable human ownership, figure out how those humans who are supposed to own the decisions could validate that the decisions were the right ones, and what logging needs to be instituted around that to be able to, you know, first off, provide the human with what they need, and then secondly, to make it so that you can actually, you know, point back to the specific human that made a specific decision based off of a particular set of evidence. So you'd have to then determine how the organization as a whole will reconstruct that bad decision if you ever get scrutinized for it. So if you've got something, you know, and you're approving financial stuff going out the door or contracts or something like that, how would you figure out who actually took accountability for that particular thing before it went through? If you go through that exercise, it often reveals gaps that are completely not visible when people are looking at AI as a feature of software rather than as a participant in decision making. And I think that's ultimately the crux of it.
0: And how does this tie back to the core thesis of your book on trust and AI?
1: Yeah, so the broader argument that I make throughout my book is that trust in enterprises has to be sustained by accountability. AI systems are powerful, the role in business is going to continue to expand, but the strategic challenge that we have in doing that is not whether to adopt them, but how we're going to integrate them without eroding the mechanisms that allow customers, regulators, and partners to be comfortable taking risks with us. And when AI outputs influence or control high consequence decisions, then oversight and human ownership can't be optional. Those are the actual mechanisms that preserve legitimacy and trust that we bring to the outside world in our enterprises. So organizations are ultimately going to be judged not on how advanced their models are, but whether the decisions they made around the generated outputs were defensible and accountable. And security leadership in the AI era is not just going to be about what it was before, but also about ensuring that as the systems themselves become more capable of making or at least generating decisions, the enterprise remains clearly responsible for what the impact of those generated decisions is or isn't.
0: Alexander, thank you for joining us today.
1: Thank you.
0: The CISO's Edge is a cybercrime magazine podcast brought to you by eSentire, the authority in managed detection and response. eSentire's mission is to hunt, investigate, and stop cyber threats before they become business disrupting events. 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
4: From Feature Story News in Washington, I'm Kate Fisher. Oil prices are now at their highest level in 4 years, with U.S. President Donald Trump warning that a blockade of Iranian ports could last for months. On Thursday, Brent crude briefly topped $126 a barrel as stalled U.S.-Iran talks raised doubts over the reopening of the Strait of Hormuz and a permanent end to the war. Meanwhile, there are reports that military officials will brief the president on potential new strategies, including short and powerful strikes on key infrastructure. It comes as Iran's president says the US blockade of his country's ports and ships is doomed to fail, while Mr. Trump has said the maneuver will eventually force the regime to accept his terms for a peace deal. The man accused of trying to assassinate U.S. President Trump at the White House correspondents' dinner will remain in custody. Cole Allen waived his right to challenge his detention before his trial. The 31-year-old tutor from California was allegedly armed with a shotgun, pistol and knives when he raced towards the Hilton Ballroom where Mr. Trump was seated on Saturday night. An agent was shot in his bulletproof vest and returned fire, but it's not yet known if Allen actually shot the agent. He's been charged with two felonies, including an attempt to assassinate the President of the United States, and the Justice Department says more charges are likely to be filed as the investigation continues. U.S. Attorney Jeanine Pirro described the suspect, Cole Allen, as a dangerous man.
5: This defendant was calculated. He was premeditated. He had every intention of killing the president. The complaint that's been filed is just a holding charge. There will be a lot of testimony. There will be many more charges.
4: The British King and Queen are set to end their U.S. state visit with a final stop in Virginia on Thursday. King Charles and Queen Camilla's trip aimed to boost UK-US relations amid wider tensions between the allies. Lila Tavola has more.
6: The royal couple will take part in events marking 250 years of American independence, bringing to a close the King's first US visit since becoming monarch. The trip has aimed at strengthening ties with President Donald Trump's administration, with UK-US relations strained by the Iran war. The King addressed Congress on Tuesday, praising America's founders, touching on global challenges and the importance of checks and balances. The royals also attended a New York charity gala for the King's Trust and a tribute at the September 11 attacks memorial. The final day is set to see the King focusing on environmental work at a national park before heading to Bermuda on his first royal visit to a British overseas territory as King. Lila Tavola, London.
4: From bureaus worldwide, this is FSN.
7: With FSN Spotlight, I'm Simon Marks, looking today at demand destruction, the inevitable consequence now that the last remaining oil to have transited the Strait of Hormuz before the US and Israeli war on Iran got underway at the end of February has now entered the customer market. With no more oil transiting the Strait for the foreseeable future, the oil industry and its customers are adjusting to new realities. Andy Brown is former Upstream Director for Exploration, Oil and Gas Production at Shell in the Middle East.
8: There will be some, has to be some demand destruction. Lufthansa cancelled 20,000 flights. So you will have to do less flying, share, carpooling more. You basically got roughly 10% can't get out now of oil. So you've still got 90% of the oil. So there will be a constraint, but the world isn't very good at pulling back oil demand. So the price is very high and could go a lot higher as people start competing over the cargoes they need to keep their airports running and all sorts of other things. It's going to take a long time to unwind the impact of the war.
7: And if the Strait of Hormuz eventually reopens, the adjustment back to the pre-war ability of oil majors to move their product will also have to adjust to the new reality of the United Arab Emirates pulling out of the OPEC cartel. That's another big development this week that will further reshape the market. With FSN Spotlight, I'm Simon Marks.
4: Our main news again. Oil prices are now at their highest level in 4 years, with President Donald Trump warning that a US blockade of Iranian ports could last for months. The man accused of trying to assassinate President Trump at the White House correspondents' dinner will remain in custody. Cole Allen waived his right to challenge his detention before his trial. And the British King and Queen are set to end their US state visit with a final stop in Virginia. That's the latest feature story news. Kate Fisher reporting.
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10: 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From Malibu, California, Robert Kerbeck, corporate spy and the author of Ruse, Lying, the American Dream from Hollywood to Wall Street.
11: With tremendous demand for cybersecurity workers and IT executives in particular, firms are facing steep competition for a very limited pool of talent. So how do corporations find top cybersecurity talent? Do they develop them internally? Do they recruit for them at colleges and universities? Please. They do what every other company does when they face a major hiring crisis. They utilize a headhunting firm, an executive recruiting firm, to steal those individuals from their top competitors. These headhunting firms then hire spies to suss out who the top people are and how much they get paid. Once they knew who the rock stars are at their clients' main rivals, it's relatively straightforward to steal them away. So before you spend a lot of time and money to find new cybersecurity talent, make sure that those you already have in-house aren't going anywhere.
10: To learn more about Robert Kerbeck, visit robertkerbeck.com. 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
13: To catch a hacker, you have to think like one. And that's why the Hacker's Movie Guide, the complete list of hacker and cybersecurity movies by Stephen C. Morgan and his son Connor S. Morgan, is such a great compendium. No other book offers such a wide range of cinematic classics spanning over 6 decades. Hacker movies have always occupied a niche genre in cinema, but all have one thing in common: the attempt to get inside the mind of a hacker to make room for truly a fascinating character study. Listen to Apple's co-founder, Steve Wozniak, who also wrote the foreword for this book. He writes, "The young hackers use their brains for good and fairness. We all take their sides in the movies. They are the good guys that all of us with brains want to be." He sees hacking as a way to develop one's own mind while making the world a better place. It's a universal story that transcends the hacking genre. The Hacker's Movie Guide also features today's top InfoSec experts. Hackers, authors, and business and government security professionals offer opinions on their favorite hacker movies and why they should be included in the book. The actual hacking or crimes might not permeate every story, but the hero's desire to fix the world through exploration is at the center of every one of these films. But these fears are not founded in just fiction. That is why the Hacker's Movie Guide contains many documentaries about hackers, including Secret History of Hacking, Inside the Dark Web, and Citizen 4. Not every film in the Hacker's Movie Guide is great, but that's not the point. When I'm in the mood for a newer hacker flick like Ghost in the Shell, or an old classic like War Games, it's so nice to scan through one book and just pick a movie to watch. I'm giving Hacker's Movie Guide 5 out of 5 stars.
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17: For WCYB Digital Radio, this is today's cybercrime news. The U.S. government is investing heavily in a new surveillance system that gives federal agents access to vast personal data on over 300 million people, including citizens. According to the Wall Street Journal, the system aggregates sensitive information such as addresses, social media activity, travel history, and even encrypted communications. Oversight appears to be loosening as agencies expand their ability to monitor individuals at scale. To Canada now, where the government has announced plans to ban cryptocurrency ATMs, citing their widespread use in fraud and money laundering schemes. The Street CBC reports that the country currently hosts nearly 4,000 machines and leads the world in crypto ATMs per capita, despite lacking specific regulations. Authorities aim to curb scams and illicit financial flows by eliminating this channel entirely. Now to Minnesota, where lawmakers have passed the first U.S. bill banning AI-powered nudification apps that generate non-consensual intimate images. MinnPost reports that the legislation targets platforms that allow users to digitally undress individuals without consent, addressing growing misuse of generative AI. The bill now awaits the governor's signature to become law. Meanwhile, cybercriminals are stealing high-value cargo by hacking logistics systems and impersonating legitimate companies to reroute shipments. According to the record, the FBI reports losses of $725 million last year, a sharp increase driven by more frequent and higher-value thefts. Attackers exploit broker and carrier platforms to deceive supply chain partners into handing over goods. 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For more information on the latest news in cybercrime and cybersecurity, visit cybercrimewire.com. 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
19: Job boards are rife with postings by search firms and other third parties, so it's an extra hop for any candidate. 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
18: Instead, try contacting a company executive directly via social media or email. 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
19: Social media can be an opportunity to make a great first impression.
18: LinkedIn is one of the largest free networking sites in the world, and it offers a variety of features to narrow down profiles to find people with whom to network, companies of interest, and job opportunities that can be a good fit based on your profile. Third, look at newer companies that are backed by venture capital. Smaller startup companies may not seem as glamorous as an opportunity in big tech or with a well-known cybersecurity firm, but they do have the money to welcome new employees.
19: The cybersecurity vendor ecosystem is a huge source of new jobs every year. Most companies who raise venture capital beyond their seed round are using some or a lot of the money to hire talent.
18: Fortune's fourth and final tip is that networking is key. Despite the nearly 770,000 open cybersecurity jobs in the U.S., many companies remain hesitant to hire beginners.
19: The deck is stacked against entry-level candidates, even in cybersecurity where there are so many unfilled positions. The fastest way to get from point A to point B is a straight line.
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21: I'm Scott Schober, author of Hacked Again. Joining me today is Ralph Echamendia, a world-renowned cybersecurity expert known internationally as the Ethical Hacker. For over 30 years, Ralph has delivered training on hacking and other security information to corporations, including the U.S. Marine Corps, NASA, Google, Microsoft, and many more. He has also worked as a technical supervisor on films such as Savages and Snowden, as well as other projects such as the film Nerve and the award-winning TV series Mr. Robot. Hey, Ralph, thanks so much for joining us today.
22: My pleasure, Scott. Glad to be here.
21: Yeah, this looks like a great conversation, so excited to get right into it here. Maybe to start us off, let's talk about your history a little bit. You started hacking at the age of 14 on a Commodore 64. Did you ever imagine that curiosity would turn into a career protecting Hollywood and the government?
22: Never in my life did I expect that to happen. What really was just a hobby at the time, that it would turn into a career that would take me around the world and work with, you know, actors and directors and just a lot of interesting people, really, across the entire globe.
21: I certainly can relate. Maybe we were commonly talking back in the days. I was on the Atari systems back then with the bulletin board systems and hacking into different things at the same time. So a very, very similar background. So I wonder if our paths ever crossed.
22: Probably. There wasn't too many of us.
21: No, there wasn't. A small number at a time online. I think we had a 110 baud acoustic modem back in those days. So it was a lot of fun, though. A lot of great memories, for sure. And I'm curious, at what point did you realize hacking could be used ethically, not just offensively?
22: Well, you know, that's a great question. And it really, when I got into professionally got into what, you know, we referred to back then as IT, right? It was just because I knew the equipment, I knew the software, and so on and so forth. So interestingly, my first job was actually as a secretary for a public relations company, and that company used to handle, well, this is right when it happened when IBM split off its printer division and became Lexmark. And so they handled Lexmark for Latin America, and working for this PR firm, I was tasked to work on that account and ended up going down to Latin America. And it was there that I had no idea. I had no clue that what I knew had any value, really, you know, other than I knew how to use DOS and WordPerfect for this PR firm. But beyond that, I had no idea. And it was down there that at one of these events that there was an IBM engineer setting up all of the printers to do their demos. And I started talking to him and said something along the lines of, you know, this protocol that you guys use has no security. I can make the printers do whatever I want them to do. He looked at me like bewildered. What are you talking about? And I was like, well, I can show you. I remember bringing out my Toshiba laptop, it was a brick of a laptop, and plugging it into the network and making all the printers start printing out obscene words at the time. And he had just looked at me like, well, how did you do that? And
21: how did you?
22: I explained it to him, you know, and still he looked at me like he had no clue what I was saying. Then he asked me, where do you work? And I said, I work at this PR agency. And what do you do? And I said, I'm a secretary. And he was like, why? I said, what do you mean, why? He said, you should be working in IT. And I said, IT, what's that? And it was that way that I actually gave me a number to a recruiter. And the next thing I know, I was working at Oracle, Latin America. And it was at Oracle that I first started to then further realized, again, the word security didn't quite exist. You know, I'd never heard that terminology being used. Keep in mind, this is pre-firewall. The firewall didn't exist. So now I'm here at Oracle, having no clue what Oracle is when I got hired, but now with access to, as I would call it, the Ferraris and Lamborghinis of systems. And I knew Unix at the time already, so I could get around, you know, globally to source code of Oracle software that I shouldn't be able to. So I brought that up to management. And again, they looked at me bewildered, like, what? What do you mean? So at that point, I started to realize about this, you know, that this hacking thing wasn't really, other than what you heard in the news and sort of, you know, every once in a while and the movie Hackers and things like that. But it wasn't really a professional thing. So long story short, I actually left Oracle after a while and then went to work for a big media company that, again, I was based in Miami. So, and eventually ended up at Miami Children's Hospital, deploying the first ever in the world medical charting system that was electronic. I found some serious flaws in that system, which, of course, in healthcare, this isn't, you know, even a matter of money. It's a matter of life and death. So reported these, ended up getting sent to deal with it with Motorola at the time on the software. And even at Motorola, I was dealing with these engineers and software developers. I really had no clue. So that kind of led me to, why don't I show people how to do this? That's how I make it legal. That's how I make it ethical, right? Show these companies that I'm showing now, but on a very specific targeted issue, why don't I figure out how to put that into a course? And along with some other hacker friends, we ended up writing course materials, which then we combined with the Pete Herzog and ISACOM, the OSSTMM, the Open Source Security Testing Methodology Manual, and ended up, that was the first certification we attached it to. Later, things like the Certified Ethical Hacker took a lot of the course materials and incorporated into theirs. And so training was the way that I actually, to your question, figured out how do I do this? Because, you know, the chicken and egg problem with hacking was still very real, right? You couldn't say, check out some things on some networks. And, you know, obviously I had already crossed the line of what was legal at the time, right? I couldn't very well go to the owners of that network or a company and say, hey, I found flaws, because that would already mean I broke the law. So my approach was, why didn't I teach it to the people who work at these companies? And then, of course, that led to a lot of consulting, because people couldn't really go through a 5-day boot camp class and come out with all the knowledge to implement in their own environment. So that ended up leading to a lot of consulting.
0: Hey, it's brilliant. I'd love to hear kind of the backstory there, that as it evolved and what got you into that, the training and such. Let's pivot just for a second, Ralph, talking about maybe Hollywood and real world breaches. Your first big entertainment case involved tracking an Eminem album leak. What did that teach you about how leaks really happen?
22: You know, we've always had this perception, or at least the idea, that certain leaks are purposely done, which, you know, in some cases, I'm sure it does happen. And this was not, definitely not one of those cases. What it taught me was, you know, we're under the, you know, we have this idea also when it comes to the music industry and Hollywood, that they're secure, right? Or that they spend a lot of money. We hear about film, you know, costing hundreds of millions of dollars. So you would think that they're secure, right? You would think somebody like an Eminem has some security. But once I got it dealing with these cases, I found that that was not the case at all. In fact, quite the contrary. The companies, the, you know, the studio itself, they may have a cybersecurity group or a team within their IT department, but that has nothing to do with the artist it represents or the process those artists and or films go through. Nothing at all. In fact, there's nobody there. You know, walk into that situation and you have two sound engineers in the studio. You have, you know, management and the support the structure that they may have, but there is absolutely no IT whatsoever, much less security of any kind. Whatever security they're using is whatever they've heard of on the internet, right? So let's say consumer grade security. So walking into those environments, I was just really kind of blown away that there was nothing in place whatsoever when it came to security. So it really was heavily forensics-based to deal with those cases, right? There wasn't much there impeding what happened. But the other part about it, too, was these things generally happen through, at least the way in is through some sort of social engineering attack. It wasn't that they were going after a specific technology. It's that these folks are very public. Their networks are somewhat public, right? On a film, and you've got hundreds of names at the end. It doesn't take too much to then find out what those people's emails may be or phone numbers. So that was the case on most of these cases.
0: Maybe building on that, what's the most common mistake you see in protecting unreleased movies, music, or even scripts today?
22: A lot of these things are just going around over email. And the services that you would, you thought they'd be using some sort of, I'll go old school here, some, private FTP server or something, No, not even that. Everything was being sent around and using things like Dropbox and YouSendIt. So that's where the music was living. That's where some of the film is living. I mean, film nowadays does have some proprietary, if you will, file transfer services, which are specific to the film world. But generally back, when they started handling these cases, really it was just, again, all consumer file transfer services. And then all the communications about where these files lived was almost entirely by email, right? Not even messaging, right? Just email. So what would happen, the most common thing was somebody would get into someone's email. They would find out what somebody's email was once they figured out the relationship, get into this person's email, and there it was.
0: Let's talk for a moment about Snowden, Mr. Robot, and public perception. Now, when you worked on Snowden, how important was it to get the technical details right for the public's understanding of surveillance?
22: It was very important. Oliver Stone is, he really cares about authenticity in his films. We did have some misunderstandings, but we would have some, say I would see it a certain way and he would see it another, right? When it came to when we deal with the edits, right? But specifically on Snowden 2, I was a lot more than just doing the technical supervision of the film. I was tied to the hip throughout the entire process from the initial writing of the script all the way through to its release. So all through editing and not just in advising him and actors and the writer, but also dealing with the actual, what we were just discussing now, which was how do we deal with the data itself? Because we were being attacked by everybody, not just, say government, but also hackers. People wanted to know what was going to be in the film. And so we had to create, an environment, a bit of a honey net to keep people busy on one side and at the same time create our own kind of proprietary system for the transfer of all the files associated to the film. So that was one side of it. And then the other side of it was actually working with him on the creative side of it, working with the writer on the creative side of it and visual effects and all that. But it'd be, one that I can remember where, you have to, coming from the tech world into film like that, and luckily I had had the experience of having worked with him on Savages already, was that, this is really entertainment at the end of the day. So you have to keep in mind that it's about the storytelling first and not what I think is relevant as a technical guy,
0: Yeah, that's
22: the tech
0: true.
22: Has to still be part of the storytelling. So, there was, I think, one scene where, Snowden is copying all of the files off to a storage device. And, it's in Windows and they grab, he grabs all of the files and then does the click and drop. And then typically if there were real Windows, right, then it would be kind of stacked, right? But Oliver wanted to be like exploding all over the place. Instead of having windows stacked on each other, he wanted all the windows to pop, pop, pop, pop, pop, pop, pop.
0: More dramatic.
22: And we had a bit of a talk about that. I was like, okay, but it's going to get called out by the tech guys that that's not the way it looks, And we agreed that that was fine, that it was better because it was more dramatic for the scene itself.
0: I guess it's a constant kind of balancing act. Like you said, you don't want to take away from that storytelling because you really want to bring in the audience, but you want to keep it technically accurate, I guess, overall, too. So now, curious, Ralph, do shows like Mr. Robot, do they, in your opinion, exaggerate hacking or are they closer to reality than maybe people want to admit?
22: No, in fact, Mr. Robot was one that was very close to reality. It was as real as I've seen in television or film. I mean, that had a lot more details and everything was very, very realistic. So I think it's, some people think that it's You know, is it really that way? Mr. Robot was the best example of it really is that way. In fact, many of the tools and techniques that were used were straight out of the real world.
0: Let's take a moment maybe to have a cybersecurity reality check, I'm calling it. Now, you've trained everyone from NASA to Google. In your opinion, who actually takes cybersecurity the most seriously?
22: Well, I'll start by saying banks. money takes cybersecurity the most seriously. even they still, you know, the thing is, it's really about budgets, right?
0: Yeah.
22: And tends to be that anything in the financial world or the fintech world tends to be the ones who put the biggest budget when it comes to the issues surrounding cybersecurity. And then, of course, then you have, yeah, tech, you know, the Googles of the world and whatnot. They have, you know, they have certainly gotten a lot better. I'll tell you a quick story. One of the first times that I actually worked with Microsoft, I was at their campus for the first time, and I have friends, also hackers, who worked at Microsoft. So first time on campus, you know, there's a lot of buildings. I go to the building that I'm told to go to, but I come in the building and sign in as I was told to sign in, and then I'm walking down one of the hallways on the way to where the training room is going to be, and somebody kind of looks at me a bit funny. Next thing you know, I'm being thrown out by security. And I'm like, what is going on? Like, I'm here to teach our class. And it was, oh, well, no, you're a known hacker. And, you know, and again, I'd never done anything illegal, right? Or at least got caught for anything illegal. but it was kind of funny. And then it took, you know, an hour or two to get that all sorted out before then I was escorted to the training room where I would then be training Microsoft employees. So even then it was, you know, especially at that time, I thought, well, you know, hey, Microsoft is taking this a little more seriously. But it was really not the case. It was a lot more misconception. In fact, at that time, Microsoft used to be riddled with problems on the software side. And we used to make a lot of fun of Microsoft for the way they would interact with the hacking community. You know, we try to use responsible disclosure and inform them of vulnerabilities that we have found. And oftentimes, not only would, you know, not get any kind of feedback or any communications back, but, you know, oftentimes it would be the opposite, right? Such as throwing you out of the building.
0: Yeah, they were an easy target back in the days, that's for sure.
22: Yeah, yeah.
0: Two final questions as we kind of wrap down. The first one, Ralph, what threat worries you the most over maybe the next few years?
22: Right now, the biggest ones, in fact, I did a couple of keynotes recently in Singapore for FinTech Festival and for Forbes in Europe. What they are is really AI and quantum computing put together. AI on its own already presents a serious threat in many different ways, right? And cybersecurity specifically, you know, it used to be that the knowledge level of the attacker, and let's use that word, had to be very high and the complexity of an attack was very low. And over time, that has actually flipped. Now the complexity of an attack is very high and the knowledge base of the attacker could be very low. And with AI, that's even more amplified. You have to know less and AI can actually just do it all or a great part of, let's say the great majority of it. I think, you know, recently, only a couple of months ago, it was published that, you know, the first kind of I think 70 or 80% of the entire attack was all done via AI. It was said that it was some Chinese hackers, right? But this is the entire complexity of an attack from, you know, the emails being sent out to, you know, the link to the landing page to the exploit code and all of that. And it all being something that's dynamic and changing depending on the person clicking and on the systems that they use and so on. So AI by itself already represents, you know, a threat, right? And its use in cybersecurity. Of course, we're using it to protect people, but it's also being used to attack. Now, pair that up with quantum, the moment we start actually having accessibility to quantum computing, and you put AI and quantum together and you've got something there. First of all, security as we know it is out the window. There, you know, everything that currently we rely on doesn't exist anymore, right? So, as I would say, it's a whole new world, really, because encryption is the primary thing that we really tend to call security, right? There's a lot of other security, you know, mechanisms, but the truth is that encryption, as we know it, is over, right? It's impossible. It's all based on that we can't solve it quickly, but quantum is breaking that assumption completely. You know, in fact, you know, and again, this is everything. This is the standards that are being used for VPN, for your financial transactions, for digital certificates, all of that. In fact, we already know that hackers, and by that I mean attackers, not ethical hackers, are hacking into systems, harvesting encrypted data, storing it, just waiting for the day they can decrypt it instantly. You know,
0: So that's terrifying. Jeez.
22: It's you know, I call it synthetic evolution. When quantum has AI, it's intelligence reinventing intelligence. So now generative AI can create the malicious email campaigns to websites, if it can forge the identities, and then agentic AI can automate the exploitation of systems faster than you can possibly defend against it. You know, and then quantum making it exponentially smarter. So this is not an issue of this being a cyber threat. This is an existential imbalance. Because what happens when AI starts to decide, hey, encryption itself is inefficient, and you know, and even when it evolves beyond our ethical frameworks, I think that's a big discussion that's being had in, for example, in Hollywood, but just really across the world, right? Is there even ethical frameworks around this whatsoever?
0: Very exciting times we look forward to, but very terrifying too when you talk about quantum and some of the things that we look forward to in the not-too-distant future.
22: Right.
0: If there's one takeaway you want listeners to remember about cybersecurity, what is it?
22: Well, you know, we've said this a million times. You know, humans are the weakest link in cybersecurity, or as we call it, wetware, right? We have hardware, we have software, and we have wetware. Humans are the weakest link. And yes, it is an exciting time. We live in this world where, you know, it is machine speed, and especially because of AI. But you got to keep in mind that we are giving AI its learning, and it's learning to weaponize that weakness, the human weakness. So I say, you know, use AI, sure, for the things that you can use AI, but keep in mind what you're giving it. You're actually training it. So I think a big part, and it's not to scare you or anything like that. It's just that's a reality where we've entered the age of automated hacking, cyber offense at a machine speed. And now, again, it's AI isn't going to replace the expertise, but it is going to replace repetition. And that's the thing to be concerned at. You know, we're at a point where we have to make a choice, right? The systems that we design today and we use today will define what it means to be human tomorrow. I don't think that AI is going to destroy us. AI, to me, is really intelligent automation. And quantum, I don't think, is going to destroy us. Quantum is, in fact, innovation. However, our misuse of them will. And again, we're at that moment where we have to set some bumpers, some guardrails, call it what you will. But, you know, we've gone through this with technologies like nuclear fission and, frankly, even the internet, right? These are technologies that we've allowed to be developed and used in ways that are detrimental to humanity. So when we talk about security and cybersecurity, what we have to realize is what we truly mean is safety. We want to live in a safer world. We want our kids to grow up in a safe place. We want our families and ourselves to be in a safer world. So what we really mean is safer computing. Cybersecurity is a component of safety, but there are many other factors to that. Both are technical and human. They're not, in fact, the technology only exists because of humans. So, you know, it really is about, us, and it's our choice. It's not the choice of the computers. We don't have to defend the future from the machines. The truth is, we have to defend the future from ourselves.
0: Well said. Well, again, thank you so much for your insight and great conversation. Really appreciate you joining us today.
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3: From Feature Story News in Washington, I'm Tony Waterman. A U.S. appeals judge has overturned a ruling that blocked federal agents in Minneapolis from using force against peaceful protesters. The city has seen several weeks of protests against the government's immigration crackdown and the killing of an American woman by an immigration agent. FSN's Nick Harper has more.
5: U.S. Attorney General Pam Bondi is calling the decision to overturn the ruling a victory. It means that federal agents will once again be able to detain peaceful protesters, use force against them, and use tear gas on them, even if their protests remain peaceful. Government lawyers had argued that restrictions on agents had made it unsafe for them and difficult to defend themselves against potential violence from protests. Tensions remain high in Minneapolis, with Vice President J.D. Vance visiting the city to meet local leaders, even though it's unclear if his visit will help to calm or simply inflame those tensions.
3: U.S. President Donald Trump joined other world leaders on the stage at the World Economic Forum in Davos on Thursday to inaugurate his so-called Board of Peace. The organization's original aim was to implement the second stage of the Gaza peace plan, but some U.S. allies have refused to join the new board, FSN's Ross Cullen reports.
6: Although some countries like Egypt, Argentina and Saudi Arabia have signed up to the U.S. President's Board of Peace, which was formally unveiled in Switzerland on Thursday, European nations like Norway, Sweden and Denmark have refused to join. They say they worry the organization may seek to rival the UN Security Council's role in mediating global conflicts. Israel agreed to join the board despite Prime Minister Benjamin Netanyahu previously criticizing the formation of another committee tasked with overseeing Gaza. A White House official said about 30 countries were expected to join and roughly 50 had been invited. US allies like London and Paris have declined to sign up for now.
3: New figures show the U.S. economy grew 4.4% in the third quarter of last year, revised up slightly from 4.3%. It's the fastest growth the U.S. has seen in 2 years and defies expectations of a slowdown due to President Trump's tariffs and stubborn inflation. Much of the growth in the U.S. has been powered by strong consumer spending. But if you zoom in on the details, this is very much a story of diverging fortunes. High-income households are almost single-handedly driving spending in the U.S., and lower-income consumers are tightening their belts, weighed down by mounting debt and higher prices on necessities like food. From bureaus worldwide, this is FSN.
7: With FSN Spotlight, I'm Simon Marks. Today, looking in more depth at the extraordinary news that the Canadian military has been ordered to make battlefield assessments for what would happen if the United States were ever to invade the country. Unthinkable once, but no longer, especially after President Trump's hostile mentions of Canadian Prime Minister Mark Carney during the U.S. leader's Wednesday speech at the World Economic Forum in Davos. Michael Ignatieff is a former Canadian opposition leader and says the world has now completely changed.
23: Look, we have a real issue here, which is the Northwest Passage over the top of Canada is regarded by Canada as an inland waterway. The United States has always believed, actually, it's an international waterway. And if you think this is a forgettable issue, don't, because this is going to be, as the world warms, one of the chief transit points for global commerce between Asia and Europe. And who owns it, who has control of it, is going to be central. And we used to have a kind of agree to disagree with the United States. I don't think there's space for that kind of relationship between the United States anymore.
7: Whether President Trump is climbing down over Greenland or not, many American allies have been deeply shaken by the events of the last several months, and Canada now wants to be ready for any future eventuality.
3: And a recap of today's headlines. A U.S. appeals judge has overturned a ruling that blocked federal agents in Minneapolis from using force against peaceful protesters. President Trump has officially launched the so-called Board of Peace, with major European allies still on the fence about joining. Revised growth figures show the U.S. economy expanded 4.4% in the third quarter of last year, its fastest clip in 2 years. That's Feature Story News, Tony Waterman reporting.
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8: Charlie Schrem, a co-founder of the defunct BitInstant, was one of the first Bitcoin millionaires. His success was, to some, unprecedented, coming not only with fortune, but fame too. Schrem was treated like a rock star across the world, with fans at conferences taking his photograph and eagerly throwing business cards in his direction. In an interview for Cybercrime Radio, he shared how he got his start in the complex industry.
9: I was in college running a startup, and I was probably 21 years old or 20 years old even, and someone just came along and said, "Hey, you should check out this Bitcoin thing." And I was like, "What is that?" And it just kind of seemed like a downloadable version of PayPal. And it was just probably late 2010. And so I downloaded the software. It would be a wallet. It would actually be a Bitcoin miner, because at the time, the software was one and the same. And you were a node validator. So as long as you had your laptop running the Bitcoin software, you were probably earning one Bitcoin an hour just by having it run back then.
8: By 2011, the Bitcoin industry was still finding its footing. Schrem, however, saw the untapped market for what it truly was, a prime opportunity.
9: Yeah, so as the story continues, fell in love with Bitcoin and realized that I needed to do something to help it grow. Gareth Nelson, my business partner, he had this idea where we need to figure out a way to make it easier and faster for people to buy and sell Bitcoin and create some sort of a market for it, where we can have a price. So we launched the idea of BitInstant.
8: It was an immediate success. At one point, BitInstant accounted for up to 30% of all on-chain Bitcoin activity, certifying its status as a prominent player alongside companies such as Coinbase.
9: BitInstant was doing a couple of million dollars in volume a day, which was, in the Bitcoin world, unheard of. I was a 21, now 22-year-old kid. I was making a bunch of money, hundreds of thousands of dollars a month. I was called the Bitcoin prince, and things kind of got crazy.
8: Schrem's actions weren't all above the board, and one thing his success didn't come with was immunity from the legal system. In 2015, he became one of the first in the U.S. to receive jail time for crimes connected to cryptocurrency.
9: In 2013, the U.S. government came out and said that all Bitcoin companies need these money transmitter licenses that we consider now Bitcoin money, where previously no one said what Bitcoin was or anything, so we didn't know what the regulations were. So at that point, we shut down the company. 6 months later, I was arrested at JFK Airport. I was facing crimes of money laundering and unlicensed money transmission, failure to file suspicious activity reports and things like that. And then I went through a year of house arrest, pled guilty, went to prison for 2 years, and then did 3 years of supervised release.
8: Today, Schrem is on the other side of the justice system, advocating for compliance and urging the latest generation of crypto companies to establish guardrails against corporate misconduct. He additionally hosts a podcast about crypto investing and is in the process of writing an autobiography.
9: I started a VC fund a couple of years ago with my friends, family, and other early Bitcoin and crypto people, and we raised around $13 million. We're halfway deployed. We've invested in 14 or 15 different Bitcoin and crypto companies. We do Zooms and figure out how to navigate all of the problems and the issues and stuff like that that can come up in running a Bitcoin and crypto company. So that's amazing. I have a lot of fun doing that.
8: To hear more from Charlie Schrem, listen to his full interview at cybercrime.radio.
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0: Control-Alt-Hacked is a series where we talk about video games, including hacks and data breaches. I'm Paul John Spaulding, and co-hosting with me, as always, is Sam White and Kyle Hagland. And in this episode, we're joined by a very special guest, Gwen Carroll, a voice actor we've worked with for many years, who also has a love of gaming. We'll be discussing video game voice acting, her perspective on the industry as a whole, and some of Gwen's favorite games. Gwen, thank you so much for joining us.
1: Yeah, I'm excited to be here.
0: Let's jump right in with something really fun, because we were scrolling through your IMDb and we saw something called Ham of Thrones, Game of Thrones and Hamilton parody, as it was described, a musical as well. So that just seems like such an interesting project to start off with. Tell us all about it.
1: I love that you found that, first of all. So that actually was something that I made with a friend of mine. Haley Tucker wrote a parody song where she changed lyrics from a Hamilton song to be about Game of Thrones. And she said, I really want to make this into something. And I said, let's do it. She's an acting class friend of mine from a while ago. And so we gathered all of our peers from our acting class and some other friends. And I produced this with her. And we made a music video out of it. And I just put it on YouTube. It was just something we made for us that made us laugh. And I think that's like some of the best stuff you can do in this industry, honestly, is making stuff with friends that you enjoy. It really helps you feel connected to your community. And it built a lot of confidence for me going forward in my career in creating content, which became like a big deal for me later on. So that makes me really happy that you saw that popped out to you. I mean, it's a funny title. You're just like, what is this?
0: Yeah. No, it was the title that caught my mind. And I was thinking after I watched it, I'm like, did you make this with your friends to heal from the Game of Thrones ending? Or was it for fun? Or was it for all of the above?
1: It was all of the above. All of the above.
0: That's perfect.
1: It was just a little, like, wrap everything up in a bow for all of us.
2: Nice. Are you a huge Game of Thrones head?
1: I was, yeah. I say was because it's, like, it's been so long since it was on. Yeah, we would watch it every week with our friends.
2: Nice.
1: And we would have a little watch party.
2: Are you excited for the new one coming out in a week?
1: I am. I mean, we'll see how it is. There have been a couple of spinoffs there, and I really liked, I forget what it's called.
2: House of the Dragon.
1: Yep.
2: You got some fans over here.
0: We know just a little bit.
1: I love House of the Dragon. I love the cast. So I do tend to fall behind these days on TV shows and films because I have a 1.5-year-old, as I mentioned before. So some things slip through the cracks for me now. But, you know, I'll catch up eventually. If I don't get it this week, I'll hit it next week.
2: Nice. I love that because you're like an actress and you're like, I kind of watch shows here and there.
1: It is like kind of part of my job to like pay attention to stuff. But there is so much stuff to watch
2: exactly.
1: And pay attention to.
2: We actually do the same thing. That's one of our biggest reasons we play video games is so we can keep up with our show, of course, now.
1: Yes. Yes. All of that.
2: So we're definitely here to talk about games, but I also want to zoom out for a second and talk about your acting and voice work more broadly. How'd you get into voice acting?
1: You know, I started dipping my toe in. I mean, I'd always wanted to do it forever. And then the pandemic, mm-hmm. That's what happened. I was like, I'm building a booth under my stairs. And I did. And
2: nice.
1: I just threw things at the wall. I put myself out there and got a bunch of gigs and got a lot of practice doing it. I'd already done a lot of acting training, so that really helped. I'd already been doing a lot of that. And it just sort of became a thing. And I will forever want to do this. It's one of my favorite things to do.
2: Oh, very awesome. I like that you have a little Harry Potter booth. That's awesome, right?
1: I did. Well, now I moved.
2: Oh, you
1: so
2: stepped
1: now
2: up?
1: I have a little bit of a, like a bougier booth.
2: Nice.
1: It's a lot more roomy. A little less cozy, but that's okay. It sounds better, too. that's a good thing.
2: Just for everybody that's looking to get into like voice acting, how did you get your start? I feel like more and more people are trying to get into it, especially with audiobooks and, you know, podcasts,
1: yeah.
2: Social media, all that kind of stuff.
1: Yeah, I initially put myself on Fiverr. That was what I did initially. It is a different beast now than I think it was several years ago. It's very oversaturated. There's a lot of people on there. There's a lot of people charging very little, and it's not sustainable for everybody. But for me, it was really great to just keep putting in the practice because you're not only just acting, right, and reading stuff for people. You also have to know audio pretty well.
2: Mm-hmm.
1: And that was something I needed to learn how to do better. Not to do better. Wow. What a great sentence. But you know, learning, I, you know, build

0: a booth and, you know, learning how to edit your audio and make it sound good and not over edit and how to sound natural. It's a weird thing being in a booth by yourself, pretending you're talking to somebody else. There's so many times, and I talk about this with other actors, where you'll be like, oh, I'll be looking at the thing I'm supposed to read and I'll say it out loud before I get in my booth. It sounds super natural and great. And then all of a sudden you're in front of this mic and you're like, I sound like a robot. So it takes a little bit of effort to get used to doing that. So it just was like putting in the practice and putting in the time. It's the same thing with on-camera acting too. You've just got to put in time and effort. You got to just keep on tricking until it pans out or you're sick of it and you don't want to do it anymore.
1: That's perfect. That actually leads me to my next two questions. One, as an audio engineer, I'm just purely curious what your setup is as a microphone and preamp.
0: So I have a TLM 103 mic, which I got because I was like, everyone was like, oh, that's the hot mic. And I got it. I didn't try other mics. I do wish that I had tried other ones to see what suited my voice the best at first, but I do love this mic and it is well worth the purchase. And I have an Audient ID 14 preamp, which is just a little USB, and the preamp's pretty easy to use. And then I record on Adobe Audition.
1: Oh, nice. Okay, cool. The TLM's great. Yeah. That's a Neumann, right? That's the Neumann one?
0: Yeah, it's a Neumann.
1: Yeah, that thing's fantastic. I mean, that's probably one of my favorite home mics.
0: Yeah, it's not a cheap one, but it is a good one. Yeah. It was an investment.
1: It's my favorite. Sure. I'm not saying I own it, but it is awesome. So you're also an actor on screen, as you were saying. How has that experience been versus just voice acting?
0: It's really interesting because there, you know, there are pros and cons to each one. Mm-hmm. I mean, I don't say like pros and cons, but there are like different challenges with each one. You know, I already mentioned like feeling like you have to overcome feeling like a robot and like you have to sound natural, like you're talking to a friend very often, especially with commercial work. They really want you to sound like grounded and natural, like you're talking to your best friend. And that's hard to do when you're not actually doing that. The plus side to voiceover being you don't have to look nice, get dressed at all if you don't want to. You know, you can have food and, you know, you don't need to be put together, feel put together physically or appearance wise. On camera, what I think love the most about that is there's people around you. There's people to interact with. The challenge of like acting with other people, there's a lot you can get from that. You feel more connected to your community, not so isolated. And yeah, I like the challenge of just trying to execute something because there's more of a time constraint very often on set. You're trying to like execute something, do a good job and do it quickly and efficiently. I love just being able to like crush something and like we'll be behind schedule and then all of a sudden we're a little bit ahead because, you know, I like that element of it. I like playing for the team. And, you know, I get to be a lot goofier in my on-camera work. That will hopefully change as I hopefully get to do more, you know, I'd like to do more video games and animation and voiceover work. Of course, everyone would. You get to be a lot goofier. A friend of mine made a monster, like a puppet monster movie.
1: Oh, yes.
0: Yeah, she lives in Michigan and she made this film and it looks incredible. And she was like, hey, can you throw a bunch of random monster voices at me? Here's some prompts. And I was like, yeah, I'll do this all day. It was so much fun.
1: I think you're going to need to send us the samples of those because that sounds amazing.
0: Would be happy to. I think I did like a whole, she was like, do like a rant, like just like a rant on something as a monster. And I think I ranted about monster mattresses. I don't even remember. But it made me laugh and I had so much fun doing it and I can't wait to see how that turns out.
2: You know, Gwen, it's funny you say all this because in my head I'm just thinking, hey, you're our professional voiceover for so many of our projects where it's, you know, a lot of the topics are quite serious. They're quite intense. It's cybersecurity. I mean,
0: yeah.
2: How do you go from silly monster voices to something so serious? And you might be doing, I don't know, multiple voices a day. That just seems like a lot to me.
0: If there is a day, and it doesn't happen very often right now, where I have a day where I'm doing, like, I actually think the day that I did Monster Voices, I did have to do something for you as well.
2: Yeah.
0: But I always start, you don't want to do the Monster Voices first.
2: Right.
0: Because then you're going to start sounding a little bit weirder for the other stuff. So, you know, you want to start with the grounded stuff first and then go nuts later, ideally in terms of structure of your day.
2: You know, from our side, we've been working together, I guess. I was trying to think exactly. I don't know exactly how long it's been.
0: It's been a few years.
2: Yeah, right? And,
0: yeah.
2: You know, I'm just curious if you absorb anything related to the content you're voicing, especially for us because it's been so many years. Are you picking up terms that maybe looked a bit kind of foreign as before? I'm just curious what you think about that.
0: Oh, yeah. I am now annoying because people will start talking about cybersecurity-related things, and I'll be like, well, actually, did you know? Because I learned so much from working with you. I learn a lot, and I love that about this job. that I get to actually learn something and it's useful. I've been saying, I'm like, hey, you got to change these passwords, you know, like we got to get a different, you know, you got to get more secure. And I know how to do that. It's a huge benefit to learn how to be more cyber secure in your life and have some talking points to talk about. Be like, oh, yes, I heard about that hack. That was a wild one.
2: I think that's kind of an essential part with any thing related to media production, because I originally got into it because in a way I couldn't decide what I went to college for film, if you want to call it that, but
0: Nice.
2: I couldn't decide what major to get into. And I had so many topics of interest. And I said, well, if I can just make films or podcasts or whatever on anything, then I can be interested in so many things. So it really pays off.
0: I love that so much. I think like being a jack of a lot of trades, I think being like really good at a lot of little things and knowing a lot of little things is really valuable. So I'm with you on that.
3: And I have to say, Gwen, it's a very prestigious major, as Paul could attest.
2: We went through the same program.
0: Did you?
2: I don't know how prestigious it was, Sam, but...
0: What was the actual... It was film? It was film was the
3: digital media production.
0: Digital media production. Listen, I was a dance major, so you've got me beat. You've got me beat.
3: Dance media production.
0: Dance media production. That's what I do now. I actually did utilize that quite well, I gotta say.
3: So, Gwen, we just want to pivot back to video games here for a second.
0: Yes, please.
3: And just talk about dance media production. I'm thinking of like motion capture and stuff. But have you actually done any video game work yet?
0: I have not. And I am dying to. I have taken classes. I have a friend who runs something called VoiceOver Camp. They do voiceover classes online. And I got to take a video game course with a well-known video game actor. And it was the most fun class I've ever taken.
3: Is that actor like a private thing, or is that public knowledge?
0: Oh, no, it's Courtney Taylor. She was so much fun, and her class would always go over by like 45 minutes because she just like kept like throwing stuff at you. It's really fun to be like, okay, now we're going to practice just like fighting sounds and like, okay, so you got slapped in the face versus you got punched versus you got a knife in your, you know what I mean? There's like different, like you're climbing over a small wall or a large wall and like different like oofs and uggs and stuff. It was like, it was really, really fun.
3: How hard is it to stay on mic for stuff like that? Because I feel like you probably want to move your head as much as possible, but you realize you can't.
0: Yeah, ideally you want to stand up. I'm sitting down right now on my mic, but which I do for a lot of stuff. But for something that requires a little more physicality, you want to stand up and you can like feel the intensity without like moving around too much. Yeah, it takes practice for sure. But yeah, I would love to do more video games. I'm working on a new voiceover demo so I can level up my agency. My current agency folded, so they're no longer around. So that's fine. I'm going to do a new demo and find somebody new. No big deal. And then hopefully we get to do more.
1: Hey, you got to get in touch with Courtney because I'm looking at this IMDb list and my God, this is, she does like, I think everything
0: so
1: I've
0: her.
1: Ever played.
0: Yep. Yes. Crazy. That sounds about right. And there's a lot of voice actors do. It's a difficult industry to break into in video game and animation especially. Mm-hmm. Everyone wants to be a cartoon character, you know?
1: But, oh my gosh.
0: But they hire a lot of the same people over and over and over again because they're so good at what they do. So it's tougher to get seen as someone new. Mm. But people do it. I have a friend who's younger, who's my age, who is just crushing it in everything. She just did Peach in the new Mario Kart game.
1: Oh, wow. That's awesome.
0: That was like a huge deal. And so it's fun because I hit her up when I need help with voiceover coaching and she hits me up for commercial coaching. So we tradesies. She's great. Courtney Lynn. Her name's Courtney, too. So, yeah, I can name drop my friends, but I'll get there.
2: I'm wondering how different it is with certain game developments, too, because like I noticed with, I don't know if you played Clair Obscur that came out last year, Gwen?
0: I have not. I get that's one of those things as a parent that like went right past me. And I did look it up recently, yesterday, and I was like, okay, this is something that should have not have gotten past me. I have to check out this game. It's stunning. Gorgeous.
2: I won't spoil anything, but it is just as good as everyone says it is. So it's,
0: oh,
2: it's amazing.
0: Oh, I'm so excited. I'm going to literally go play it after this. I have some time. I'm going to go download it right away.
2: I don't know if you saw the news, but there was, I just want to make sure I get the award right here, but it was for the, I mean, Clair Obscur, the game just as a whole, won a ton of awards, got a ton of nominations as well. But for the initial main character, Gustav, I hope I'm pronouncing that right. The award for, or the nomination rather, for Best Actor went to the voice actor first. And
0: yeah.
2: I read this article where the voice actor went on record pushing back saying, hey, listen, you got this wrong because I was only half the character. The motion capture guy, whose name escapes me at the moment, but, you know, he was the other 50%.
0: Yeah.
2: And you can't just credit one of us. So I don't know if you think about video game voice work as something so different because somebody can be the person physically in a way, yet somebody else can be the voice. That's just so interesting to me.
0: It is really, really fascinating. And there are quite a few games that I know of that it's the same person,
2: mm-hmm.
0: mocap and voiceover, The Last of Us being an example that I know of. But either way, it's two completely different mediums and two completely different jobs as part of the whole of the project. Mocap being almost like the on-camera version, I would say, where you are physically doing the acting and you're also doing the lines. You're also speaking the lines. And then you have to go back in, whether you're the same actor or a different actor, go back in and lip sync those lines over
2: yeah.
0: to make that look and sound like it matches. And that is incredibly challenging, especially if it's not you physically coming in and doing the voiceover over that. So they're both equally difficult and award-worthy jobs. So I love that he did that. It's really important to credit your team. I think we're seeing that more and more in general, and I love that.
2: Now, when you play a game, say like The Last of Us, which you mentioned,
0: mm-hmm.
2: are you playing it for fun, or are you also every now and then looking at it through, wow, like just that line delivery was stunning?
0: Both, for sure. It's impossible not to like see a cutscene and be like, God, that was really well done. Or that was beautifully, like even I want to say it was beautifully shot. It's not shot on a camera. It's, you know, digitally created. And it's just like, wow, that's gorgeous, you know, and they do use cameras as references for that stuff and mocap. But like, it's impossible not to notice a good performance and be inspired by it.
2: So what games are you playing these days? I'm just curious. I mean, you mentioned The Last of Us, so I'm assuming you've played, you know, two of those, right? So
0: yeah, I want to replay the second one again, actually, because I've played it a few times through over the years. I just love it so much. Most recently, I've been playing Death Stranding 2, which is a really wild and interesting, weird game. Also, like, noteworthy performances. And as a parent, I had to step away from it for a second because I don't want to spoil or anything, but there's a little girl in the game. And so I have a daughter. And so it's like there's some hard things to go through in that game. The character goes through a hard thing. And anyway, so it was triggering part of it. So I had to step away for a second, but I'm coming back because I think everything's going to be okay. everything's going to be fine. Everything's fine. They're fine. It's a beautiful game. And I also play Stardew Valley over and over mm-hmm. again oh, on yeah. different platforms. I'll just come back to that cozy game. Cozy games I'm a big fan of. There's a game called Balatro that I play on my phone. It's a oh, yeah. Do you know
3: oh, yeah.
0: Balatro?
3: Oh, yeah.
0: Okay. I don't run into people in my life hardly ever besides my husband who play it. And my dad. I've got my dad into it, too.
2: Nice.
0: And so I'm always, like, playing it in public while I'm, like, waiting in lines or whatever. I'm waiting for someone to be like, Balatro? And I can just go, yeah, let's talk about how great it is. And nobody ever does that. So I'm so glad that you play it, too. That's the thing I've been playing the most right now because I don't always have the energy to, like, turn on the big game, you know?
3: What's your favorite deck to use?
0: You know what? I've been going through, I'm trying to get through to the 100% completion.
3: Oh, man.
0: And I think that's impossible.
2: Good luck.
0: Well, because my husband is like really pretty far through and I'm going, there's no way I'm ever going to do it. But I think my favorite, what's the one that I did recently? Ghost Deck? It's like where all the spectral cards can come
3: oh,
0: up.
3: Oh, yeah, yeah, yeah.
0: I'm a fan of those shiny. I like Ghost Deck. And I was playing, what's the one where there's no face cards for some? Oh, Erratic. Erratic mm-hmm. is really fun because you get to check out what deck. It's like random. And I get to check, okay, what deck do I have to work with? Like, what cards do they give me? That was really fun to get through, too. But yeah, I'll keep playing Balatro. I guess there's an update coming out soon.
3: Oh, yeah, that'll be crazy.
0: Maybe not soon. It was supposed to be soon, and it's not going to be soon because, of course, it's only just one person who made this game. It's the same with Stardew. Yeah. Just one dude who's doing this update by himself.
3: The power of one dude.
0: The power of one dude. And then, you know, Stardew, I forget his name.
3: Concerned Ape.
0: Concerned Ape, thank you, is doing that new Haunted Chocolatier game, and yeah, we've all been waiting yeah. for that, too. I could talk about games forever, you guys. That's so
2: no, that's good.
0: Great.
2: There was one day where I brought I have a Steam Deck, which is like, if you're not familiar, it's just a portable.
0: Yeah, yeah. My husband has that too. He got that. Yep.
2: Okay, perfect. So I brought one in, and during lunch, me and Sam, he was coaching me through some really high-end Balatro runs, and it was just, we just got like really into it. We were like jamming out to the soundtrack. I was like, yeah, like this is good.
0: Yeah. Yeah, the seeded runs. There's some really good seeds that like I came across one and I screenshotted it and sent it to my husband. Was like, you have to play this one. I didn't beat it. I didn't beat it on gold, but you can try. It was really fun. I got a lot of legendary jokers. Anyway, it was great.
2: Did you grow up with games? I mean, it sounds like you have a really deep love and passion for them. So, yeah.
0: Yeah. Gaming has always been a big part of my life. My dad was really into games. We were a game night family. Board games. Jackbox is a more recent favorite of my family.
1: Really,
0: we haven't played in a while. So fun. Family game night has been a big part of my life since forever. And, you know, I had an Atari growing up and a Commodore 64 computer. My dad was into building computers. So, you know, I know how to build a PC roughly. I still need my dad's help. So that was always been a big part of my life. And so I think it represented quality time a lot in my family. We had a lot of great quality time playing video games. It always blows my mind when people are like, yeah, video games are so bad for you. But I'm like, no, no, no, listen.
2: You obviously haven't played Balatro, so.
0: Listen, you have not played Balatro. Also, like, I don't know. I think there's a lot of different types of games. It can play towards imagination as a kid. Granted, I get screen time is a thing, right? And we didn't know as much about that when I was little. But like, yeah, quality time was a lot of that. And it contributed a lot to my sense of humor, a lot of silliness, a lot of imagination. And like quick thinking skills, like problem solving. And there's so much good stuff that comes out of playing games.
2: One of my elementary school science projects was building a reflex tester and trying to have people who've played a lot of games use it, see how quick their reflexes were versus people that didn't play video games. But of course, I was just a kid. So like my dad built the machine because he's an engineer and
0: sure,
2: all that.
0: But like you came up with the idea, yeah. Right? Yeah. So did people who played games, was there like, did you end up learning anything from
2: the data
0: that?
2: Was inconclusive.
0: Okay.
2: I don't think it was a big enough sample size, unfortunately, but I did my best.
0: I would be like so excited to go test that out. Be like, yeah, let me show you how fast my reflexes are.
2: I think I'm just a turn-based, kind of slower-paced gamer these days. So,
0: turn-based. We do like a turn-based game. Yeah. We do.
2: Some strategy.
3: That would be like the lowest reaction time on the totem pole. Yeah. Turn-based.
2: Yeah. It took 10 seconds to hit the button.
0: Turn-based.
2: Yeah.
0: I'm like forgetting names of games that, the one where it's like the D&D-based turn-based.
3: Oh, Baldur's Gate.
0: Yeah, Baldur's Gate. I played that recently, too. God, I can't even think of things. See, my brain has melted since having a kid, I'm telling you. But Baldur's Gate was also wonderful.
2: Incredible.
0: I didn't finish it. I have to come back. I think at a certain point, it became like Act 3 was like a lot. And I was
1: only one of us in this room have finished it.
3: Yeah. I think just me.
0: Really?
2: Yeah. I played...
1: I am up to 3. Paul, would you get up
2: to? I've played part 1 and part 2 like 4 times just because of the various campaigns. You start with friends and then inevitably you can't get all the way through to act 3. So
0: no. My husband will start games over and over and over trying to get the right, like,
1: 100%.
0: He's like, I'm going to try this strategy now. That's really fun for him. He likes to do that. I think he started Skyrim more than anybody in the world. He's just like, we'll just restart Skyrim just to feel cozy about it. I did somehow beat Elden Ring, so if I can
1: there
0: around,
1: you go.
0: I
1: mean, that's awesome. Did you play the expansion or no?
0: I did not. Oh. When did they release the expansion?
1: About a year now.
3: A year or two ago.
0: Yeah, no, I haven't. I played it when it first came out, and I had a lot more time on my hands. And so I'll have to revisit that expansion because I loved that game so much. It was so terrifying and beautiful.
1: If you loved it that much, you will eat up the expansion.
0: Oh, great.
1: It is like the entirety of the game collapsed into a smaller section, but it is so fantastic. And I'm very curious what you're going to think about. There's one big dragon fight, but you have like a buddy with you and his voice acting is spectacular. Like he hypes you
0: exciting.
1: Up the whole time. So,
0: oh, that's so fun.
1: Yeah, I feel like
0: I love that
1: love
0: so
1: it.
0: Much. Did you do any cheats in that game when you played that? You know, there's that one the boulder.
1: No.
0: Yeah, there's one. I was like, I'm not going to cheat. And then I was like, well, who am I trying to prove myself to here? Like, so I'm like, why am I trying to be good? You can go to one area and you can like respawn there over and over. And I forget how it works, but you lead this boulder. It chases you and you lead it off of a cliff. And there's like something you get to a lot of money. And you just do that over and over and over. And you can get a bunch of whatever the currency is in the game. I forget.
3: I use that one in real life.
0: Yeah?
3: Infinite boulder money
0: that's
3: glitch.
0: That's brave. Infinite boulder money glitch. It was like, I was so helpful in just getting through the game. So I'm not going to say I beat it like totally.
1: I feel that. I did that with a bird.
0: Perfectly.
1: There was like a bird on a cliff.
0: Oh, there's a bird. I did that one too where you can bow and arrow it. And then, you just like a giant bird over and over again. That was a fun one too. That was a fun one too.
2: You know, Gwen, I don't mean to turn to a darker topic, but it's something I do want to know because it's to do with games, and I want to ask you because
0: yeah.
2: I mean, you're directly in there thinking about this AI and games. We're trying to keep up with game news as much as possible. That's why we have the podcast.
0: Yes.
2: And there's been a lot of pushback from just normal consumers really hating, and even some developers saying, we don't want AI in games, and especially we don't want to replace voice actors or other artists or just talent in general. So I'm just wondering how you see all this, because there are definitely companies out there who are simply firing swaths of their teams and replacing it with AI. And again, that could be a voice actor, that could be an artist, that could be a developer. And I mean, it's a very weird time, I think, in gaming.
0: It is a very weird time. It's not good, man. I had been talking to a lot of my friends who work in voiceover a lot right when the sort of topic of AI was starting to show up a lot more. And I was like really worried. I was going, I think voiceover is going to be the first thing to go, man, because it's scary how well they can replicate voices. And we talk about this in cybersecurity too, right? People doing fake phone calls.
2: Absolutely.
0: They steal your voice print and do that. So it's not good. And at the beginning, I think I was trying to be optimistic and saying like AI can be a tool, but not necessarily be bad. And the more we talk about it and the more I see from it, and the more I hear about people going into AI psychosis and all of this, like it's bad for people's mental health. And I'm a big advocate for mental health.
2: Mm-hmm.
0: I would love for it to not be a thing at all anywhere, because I think at the end of the day, if it's going to take jobs and, you know, our humanity is like kind of all we have.
2: Yeah.
0: And community. And I'm a big, you know, fan of community, too. And it's like if we can't connect. Anyway, all to say, like, I'm glad there's pushback.
2: Yeah.
0: I'm glad there's been pushback. I did read about Clair Obscur, I guess, got a award revoked because they early on had used AI for background noise stuff or background.
2: Yeah. They had used an AI asset to briefly cover, like, this newspaper poll, and then they replaced it with a human-made art piece.
0: Yeah. And it was a small thing, but people found out about it, and they said, nope.
2: That was a strange one because it was really like I was looking at some screenshots trying to even figure out what are they even talking about. It's a really small thing in the game.
0: It was a small thing.
2: But, you know, the threat was that could scale up and all of a sudden all your assets are generated by AI instead of just this little, maybe you could argue more insignificant asset. But again, it was eventually replaced with a human artist. So
0: yeah, the line has to be drawn like at zero, because otherwise, again, people are sharing AI videos online, they're going, oh, but it's funny, but that's so funny. And I'm going, but you don't understand, like people aren't going to know what's real from what's not real. And we have to draw that line soon or we're doomed. I mean, the world is already pretty wackadoo, but for lack of a better word, wackadoo.
1: No, that's it.
2: Very accurate.
0: That's it. I mean, it's a goofy way of putting it. Wackadoo. It's wackadoo. So yeah, I think even if it's a small thing, I get it. If their rules are zero AI, then it has to be zero AI.
2: Yeah. Well, one thing to bring us back up to lighten up our podcast a bit here is your TikTok, Gwen, as we follow that. And we were looking at it. So I showed it to Sam, by the way, and he said, this is a quote, wow, that exudes millennial energy. And I'm just curious.
3: That was a positive.
2: He didn't say it with quite such a neutral tone, but he was very happy about it. What do you think about that?
0: I 100% agree, and I am also happy about that. I think that was like, I mean, I am a millennial, an elder millennial. I think I wrote elder millennial dance team on my profile. I made videos based on content that I know and have seen and have watched, and it was part of my life at different various points, 80 stuff, 90 stuff, Y2K stuff. And so, yeah, that's a compliment. That's a huge compliment.
2: Well, we realized after we had said all this and we were talking just a little bit before we jumped on the podcast with you, me and Kyle are the only millennials in the office, I believe.
0: Oh.
1: And Mo.
2: Sorry, yeah. Mo. So there's two of us in the room is what I meant, but he's not podcasting with us at the moment. But yes,
0: sure, yeah.
2: Three of us in the company. And I'm just like, wow, that's pretty crazy to think about.
0: Are there any Gen Zers or is millennial?
1: Lots of Gen Zers.
2: The rest are Gen Z.
0: Mm-hmm. There are lots of Gen Zers.
3: I'm the cusp. I'm
0: 1998. Oh, nice. Mike, I have a cousin who's on the cusp as well. She's a baby millennial and an old lady Gen Z.
2: I love Gen Z.
0: I'm a big fan. I like to think I know a lot about Gen Z energy, but then I become a cringe millennial. And that's how it should be. I don't think it needs to be any different. We don't need to be trying to keep up I think we've got to be ourselves because Gen Z will be cringe soon enough. That's just the way the world works.
1: Yeah, exactly.
0: It's a circle of life.
1: Yeah.
0: But, you know, I think what I loved about making the content that I made, and I wish I had more time to make more, and I still will at some point, but I learned to embrace the cringe. And I think that gave me a lot of confidence in my acting career going forward. It really helped me sort of realize that, like, oh, people think a validation is a bad thing sometimes. It's like, oh, you're seeking validation. We all want to be validated and loved and seen and heard, right? So I think part of me making content, what started making stuff for me because I wanted to make it, became a lot of people going, I love this. You're so fun. I want to be your friend. And this is so relatable. And that feels so good. And that really helped me gain the confidence you need so much. You need confidence in spades to be able to be in the entertainment industry. You have to be able to validate yourself and be cool with who you are and what you're doing.
1: Yeah, I think, like, isn't the biggest thing as an actress is really putting yourself out there as hard as you can, you know?
0: And the key word is yourself and not somebody mm-hmm. else. I think it's so hard. A lot of people go, I need to be this way. I need to be doing things this way. I need to be like this actor. And it's like, the best thing you can do, and one of my best friends, Brian North, he's my acting coach and friend and an incredible actor. He's like, he always says, who does the role become because you are playing it versus somebody else? He's like, how are we bringing who we are innately to this role that makes it unique and it makes it your role rather than what are they looking for? What do they want? What do they want to hear? What do they want to see? Mm-hmm. That's huge. And that's a game changer for a lot of actors that I know. The Norris Studio, everyone in Los Angeles who wants to be an actor. just going to plug him because absolutely. He's the best.
2: Gwen, it has been absolutely wonderful to share this podcast with you. I was just curious before we go, if you could just name your three video game pillars. I'm just trying to think of these quintessential things that, because I think we all have that, right? Okay. And it could be more than three,
0: do.
2: It could be less, but just these, like, wow, I just always go back to, I always think about these games. They're kind of the foundation for, you know, why I'm into video games.
0: I think Ocarina of Time was a really important game for me early on. That was something I played with my brother, and I have really fond memories of that game. Oh no, I hate making lists because I overthink or I forget something and later
2: it's a work in progress list, so we can add to it later on. So
0: yeah, I'm going to give The Last of Us 2 some credit because that was one of the first, like, PlayStation games that I actually played. I was always doing sort of Nintendo stuff and PC and smaller stuff before that. That opened up a whole new world of gaming for me. So I will say that. And then, I mean, Mario 64.
1: Yeah.
0: Mario 64. Well, that was a game changer for a lot of us that were gaming then. Mm-hmm. That was a big deal. You know, Mario is... We have to give Mario some attention here on this list. Two
1: sure.
0: nostalgic ones and a more recent. I'll start with that. I'm going to think of more later and be like, I should have said.
2: that's
0: I'll right. email you a top 10 list.
1: There we go.
2: Please do.
0: This is a blast.
2: Gwen, thank you so much. Really appreciate it.
0: Thank you.
2: For Cybercrime Radio, I'm Paul John Spaulding. 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
5: Some people collect baseball cards, vintage cars, or classic action figures. But for 2 years, Human Yaw's biggest thrill came from collecting the personal information of more than 3 million people, then selling it on the dark web.
6: At that time, I was too young and dumb. I see the easy money come. At that time, my mind just tell me that it's just numbers and letters. So I just sell to other cyber criminals. Whatever they do, I don't really care about that.
5: The U.S. Secret Service tricked Yaw into traveling from his native Vietnam, arranging a meeting with someone who promised to deliver a large amount of consumer data for him to sell online.
6: I feel like, you know, my life is over. The game I was playing is come to the end and it's game over.
5: Among the fallout from Yaw's crimes was the filing of false tax returns relating to 13,673 U.S. citizens.
6: I feel ashamed to talk about this. I know I have hurt and harmed so many people's lives in America.
7: Ngaw was released from prison after serving 5 years, just months before the COVID pandemic sent him back into isolation and committed himself to putting his days as a cybercriminal behind him. In a twist of fate, Ngaw now works as a cybersecurity specialist at Vietnam's National Cybersecurity Center, where he spends his time on threat hunting and targeting malicious actors working to steal people's identities.
6: Until now, I already stopped at least almost 6,000 malicious domains try to phishing or scam the people.
7: Listen to the full interview with Hugh Minyaw at cybercrime.radio.
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9: To catch a hacker, you have to think like one. And that's why the Hacker's Movie Guide, the complete list of hacker and cybersecurity movies by Stephen C. Morgan and his son Connor S. Morgan, is such a great compendium. No other book offers such a wide range of cinematic classics spanning over 6 decades. Hacker movies have always occupied a niche genre in cinema, but all have one thing in common: the attempt to get inside the mind of a hacker to make room for truly a fascinating character study. Listen to Apple's co-founder, Steve Wozniak, who also wrote the foreword for this book. He writes, "The young hackers use their brains for good and fairness. We all take their sides in the movies. They are the good guys that all of us with brains want to be." He sees hacking as a way to develop one's own mind while making the world a better place. It's a universal story that transcends the hacking genre. The Hacker's Movie Guide also features today's top InfoSec experts, hackers, authors, and business and government security professionals offer opinions on their favorite hacker movies and why they should be included in the book. The actual hacking or crimes might not permeate every story, but the hero's desire to fix the world through exploration is at the center of every one of these films. But these fears are not founded in just fiction. That is why the Hacker's Movie Guide contains many documentaries about hackers, including Secret History of Hacking, Inside the Dark Web, and Citizen 4. Not every film in the Hacker's Movie Guide is great, but that's not the point. When I'm in the mood for a newer hacker flick like Ghost in the Shell, or an old classic like War Games, it's so nice to scan through one book and just pick a movie to watch. I'm giving Hacker's Movie Guide 5 out of 5 stars.
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11: You're listening to Cybercrime Radio. Coming up, you'll hear from Kevin Mitnick, a reformed hacker who was once one of the most wanted computer criminals in the U.S. Widely known as the world's most famous hacker, Mitnick served as chief hacking officer at KnowBe4 and CEO and chief white hat hacker at Mitnick Security Consulting before he passed away in July of 2023. This is the story of how he hacked from solitary confinement, told by Mitnick during a 2020 visit to the Cybercrime magazine studio.
12: I actually hacked from solitary confinement, if you call it hacking. The reason I was there, if you recall from the bail hearing, is I was such a threat to America, I could whistle into the phone and launch a nuclear weapon. So the judge put a court order in place with the prison saying I could only call 5 people, my wife at the time, my mother, my father, my aunt, and my lawyer. 5 people. How that would work is they'd take me out of the cell, again, through this whole handcuffing, take me into this room where inmates could make calls. And it was 3 phones there, and they had very long cords that are not typical.
13: with payphones. And what would happen is the guard would ask me who I wanted to call. He would dial zero and then the number and hand the phone to me and sit there 5 feet away from me and just watch me to make sure that I'm not going to redial the phone. I'm in solitary confinement in a federal prison facing 400 years. I had nothing to lose. What I'd start doing is I'd start pacing back and forth because, again, the handset cord was very long. I'd pace back and forth as I was talking on the phone, like to my mom. And then what I do is a lot of times I'd scratch my back and I'd rub my back on the against the phone. Then the idea came up, what if this guy that's watching me, not taking his eyes off me, I could do like a magician. I could actually, in plain sight, dial the phone and redial somebody. So at the time, my wife worked for General Telephone, and that number wasn't on the list to call, only the home number. And they would never let me call during the night. It was always during the day. And phone companies always take collect calls. So my idea was, is how can I call my wife at work? So I'd be on the call to my mom, and I'd be pacing. I'd be rubbing my back against the phone and scratching my back while I lean against the phone. And then what I did is I hung up the switch hook, and I'm looking at the cop, but I'm still talking to, like, pretending I'm talking to my mom still in conversation. And then I put my hand in front of me, and I'm talking, and I knew I had 18 seconds after you hang up a phone before it's going to go beep, beep, beep, beep, beep, beep. It's called a reorder tone. So I'd pretend I'm talking still, and then I'd go behind with my back, and I actually redial the number. It's a touchtone pad behind my back. Because I was very good with dialing a phone. I was a phone freaker. Then I timed it because I knew the next thing that would happen is the operator was going to call, come on the line and go, who's the call from? And then I'd say something like on the phone, well, Mom, if you could tell Uncle Harry that Kevin says hi. And when I'm saying the word Kevin, that's when the operator's asking who the call's from. And then I was able to actually use the system to call anybody that I wanted in front of the guard. And there's a court order, and I'm in solitary confinement in a federal prison because of the risk to the phone, yet I'm able to do anything I want. So 3 weeks later, 6 in the morning, my cell door opens, and it's the executives of the prison, the associate, the person that's right under the warden, two of the guys. The captain sits down and goes, Mitnick, how you doing it? How am I doing what? You're redialing the phone because we're recording the calls downstairs. It's an inmate phone and we're allowed to record them. We've been listening to these calls and you're somehow redialing it and our officer is watching you and we can't figure it out. How you doing it? I go, guys, I'm not David Copperfield. I don't know what you're talking about. Well, they threw me back into the cell because obviously I wasn't going to be an informant on myself and admit anything. So about 4 days later, I hear some commotion outside the cell. It's actually the phone company installing a phone jack outside my cell. And I'm going, are they actually going to install a phone in my cell and kind of try to restrict it? That's going to be fun to bypass. At least I won't be bored out of my mind. I'll be able to play with the phone. But that's not what happened. So the next time I had to make a phone call, they brought a phone. They plugged in the number. They asked who I wanted to call. They dialed the number. And they put the handset through the trap door of the cell. So the only thing I had was the handset. So it was almost like being like Hannibal Lecter in Silence of the Lambs. So that's how they had me make phone calls in the future. And they never told the court because they didn't want to be embarrassed. So that's how I was able to hack from solitary confinement.
11: 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You just heard from Kevin Mitnick, a reformed hacker who was once one of the most wanted computer criminals in the U.S. Widely known as the world's most famous hacker, Mitnick was a best-selling author and a top speaker in the cybersecurity industry before he passed away in July of 2023. 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
14: 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Texas man Robert Dunlap has been sentenced to 23 years in prison after defrauding nearly 1,000 investors through a fake cryptocurrency scheme. According to the Art newspaper, Dunlap falsely claimed his Meta One coin was backed by billions in gold and blue-chip art, including works by Pablo Picasso, Salvador Dali, and Vincent van Gogh. Authorities found the assets never existed, and Dunlap has been ordered to pay full restitution. To Ukraine now, where police have arrested a group suspected of stealing over 610,000 Roblox accounts and reselling them for cryptocurrency. The record reports that the compromised accounts contained valuable digital items and virtual currency, making them lucrative targets. The suspects face up to 15 years in prison and remain in pretrial detention as investigations continue. Meanwhile, Vimeo has confirmed a data breach after attackers exploited vulnerabilities in its third-party analytics provider, Anodot. GB Hackers reports that the breach has been attributed to the Shiny Hunters group, known for targeting vendors to access corporate data. Vimeo warned users to remain cautious of phishing attempts as the investigation continues. To Tennessee now, where Governor Bill Lee has signed legislation banning crypto ATMs, effective July 1st. ATM Marketplaces notes that the law makes operating such machines a Class A misdemeanor, punishable by up to 1 year in prison and fines. The move aims to curb increasing crypto-related scams and follows similar action by Indiana. And finally, Google has entered a classified agreement allowing the U.S. Department of Defense to use its AI models for any lawful purpose. Engadget notes that while internal guidelines reportedly restrict uses like mass surveillance and autonomous weapons without oversight, the contract gives Google no power to veto government applications. The deal has sparked internal backlash, with hundreds of employees urging CEO Sundar Pichai to oppose military use of its AI. Reporting for Cybercrime Radio, I'm David Browey. For more information on the latest news in cybercrime and cybersecurity, visit cybercrimewire.com. 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
15: Cary, North Carolina-based Jim Wilkerson lost $790,000 to a cryptocurrency scam. In an interview for Cybercrime Radio, he discussed the incident with us in detail, sharing how he was first contacted by the scammers.
16: I was approached by someone on LinkedIn. We just struck up a conversation and got to talking, and I was kind of led to believe that essentially that, well, there was an online trading app called Sundell. I transferred some money into the platform and did a couple of trades. I saw some return, some pretty good returns, and they actually let me take money out. I went ahead and invested more money into it. I sold some stocks. I withdrew money out of my 401k.
15: However, it wasn't long before Wilkerson's initial enthusiasm for the investment waned as questions about its validity arose.
16: When I went to withdraw money, that's when I got hit with this email that said, oh, we suspect that you're doing money laundering. You have to pay us 10% of what is in your account. We'll do a verification and then transfer the funds back to you, and then you will be able to withdraw your money out of your account. I contacted their tech support. They essentially fell to pieces and then just flat refused to speak to me. I pressed more, and eventually the platform just deleted my account altogether.
15: We asked Wilkerson about the emotional toll of falling for an investment scam.
16: Well, it was rather overwhelming, kind of like getting punched in the gut. Ultimately, you feel terrible about it. I feel terrible about it. I'll probably feel terrible about it for a long time yet to come.
15: He explained that there is little hope of ever getting back his lost funds.
16: I started looking online, and there are these websites called fund recovery type operations. I believe now that a lot of those are just as much of a scam as the platform that I was taken advantage of. Most of them require some kind of large payment up front, and then they claim that they'll go and file legal papers or whatever procedures against the bank and the exchange, etc. But from what I've read, you end up paying a lot of money to these people, and all you really get is promises.
15: So how can others protect themselves from falling victim to similar scams? According to Wilkerson, it's rather simple.
16: Never invest anything that you can't afford to lose, because it's a pretty good chance you will lose it and you may never recover it. So just be cautious, research everything to the absolute fullest extent.
15: To hear more from Jim Wilkerson, listen to his full interview at cybercrime.radio.
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8: This is today's Cybercrime Wire, brought to you by Cybercrime Magazine. From A Touch of New Jersey, I'm Scott Schober, author of Hacked Again. Hacktivists have claimed responsibility for taking down the public-facing infrastructure of popular Linux operating system distribution Ubuntu, as well as Canonical, the company that develops and maintains the software, as reported by TechCrunch. The attack began April 30th, and the affected services that Ubuntu users rely on. Canonical's infrastructure is under a sustained cross-border attack, and we're working to address it. We'll provide more information in our official channels as soon as we're able to, the company said on its website. The hacktivists are believed to have launched a distributed denial of service, or DDoS, a crude but often effective attack that consists of flooding a target with junk traffic until it overloads or crashes. The hackers claim to be using Beam, a DDoS for hire service. Reporting for Cybercrime Radio, I'm Scott Schober, author of Hacked Again. New every weekday, the Cybercrime Wire is brought to you by Cybercrime Magazine, page one for the cybersecurity industry at cybercrimemagazine.com. 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
14: In today's digital world, cybercrime is a growing, and at this point, inescapable threat. Hackers are becoming more sophisticated and dangerous by the minute, jeopardizing individuals and businesses alike. By 2031, a business will fall victim to a ransomware attack every 2 seconds. According to Cybersecurity Ventures, this is a substantial increase from every 11 seconds in 2021. And contrary to popular belief, this cyber pandemic isn't confined to the actions of cyber criminals alone. Cybercrime Magazine's documentary, Hackerpocalypse: The Human Risk, shines a light on the human element, highlighting the many reasons it's crucial to empower employees from the front desk to the C-suite to recognize cyber threats. Sponsors for this production include KeepNet, which ensures continuous protection for all sizes of businesses against human-targeted threats, OutThink, a revolutionary human risk management platform, and Partexa, a B2B SaaS cybersecurity platform that leverages artificial intelligence to identify, evaluate, predict, and resolve cyber issues for employees. To learn more, watch Hackerpocalypse: The Human Risk in full on the Cybercrime Magazine YouTube channel.
19: The worst computer virus outbreak in history, according to HP. MyDoom caused estimated damage of $38 billion in 2004. Also known as Novarg, this malware is technically a worm spread by mass emailing. At one point, the MyDoom virus was responsible for 25% of all email sent. Though a $250,000 reward was offered, the developer of this dangerous computer worm was never caught. MyDoom scraped addresses from infected machines and then sent copies of itself to those addresses. It also roped those infected machines into a web of computers called a botnet that performed distributed denial-of-service, DDoS, attacks. These attacks were intended to shut down a target website or server. 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
8: 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Eric, great to have you back. 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
21: It's always one of the favorite part of my day is when I wake up in the morning. I'm like, oh, I get to talk with my friend Scott.
8: All right. Awesome. Well, this will be another great conversation. Now, in this episode, we'll discuss why your AI vendor is your new attack surface. And we realize AI isn't just a tool anymore. It's a potential backdoor into your company. So let's dive right into this and start maybe talking about the invisible vendor problem. And Eric, where is AI quietly embedded today? CRM, HR, dev tools, what do you think?
21: Is it D or E, all of the above?
8: Yeah.
21: Which one is all of the above? Yeah, it's pretty much in all of them. And the issue is it's still experimental. So what the way I describe a lot of these big product vendors that have been around for a while and existing tools, they have a very stable product and they're now giving you experimental AI code, where they're basically using you as the training model. Because as we talk about, AI is only good as the training data. So you're giving your data is now going to those vendors. And then here's the question. Those vendors now have all this additional data on customers that they can technically correlate, analyze to help improve you, but improve others. So now the question is, am I okay with my personal data about my company helping a competitor, but in reality, the competitor is also helping me. But the problem is, what if it's one-sided? Because I'm finding in certain areas, like I'm like, okay, I'm going to use the AI component in this CRM, but no one else does. So then I basically am giving my information to them, but they're not giving it back. So it really creates sort of this data management issue where we just have to be careful of, do we want that much information in one product or one area? And the thing I always say when we get into this topic is SolarWinds, SolarWinds, SolarWinds, SolarWinds. And once again, not picking on SolarWinds. The problem was not the vendor. The problem, well, the vendor made some mistakes, but the problem also was the architecture. They basically had an architecture of put us in your network, give us access to everything. Now, yes, if security, and this is where we're going with security products, is put us in the network, give us access to everything, oh, they can be very powerful. But what happens if that gets compromised or broken into? So the question is, where is the balance? Is that extra benefit of having our security products having a lot more visibility, is that worth the risk of another SolarWinds? Is that worth the risk of another compromise? And to me, I don't think so. Like, we have to find a better balance of, to me, we got to put pressure back on the vendors. You need to figure out how to use AI in a more secure, controlled manner than basically saying access to everything and then basically putting the pressure on us to make sure we lock it down and secure it.
8: Now, these days, everyone's using AI at work or AI apps. Is shadow AI now a board level risk from your perspective?
21: It should be a board level risk, but it's not, because boards are still figuring out what AI is and how to use it functionality wise. So you have to remember, boards are all about growth and stability of the company. So if I'm a board member and I go in and I'm like, I'm doing things to impact revenue, impact leads, impact profitability, I'm going to be kicked off and I'm never going to be a board member. So they're all focused on, okay, how can we go in and use AI to increase revenue, increase profitability? And I see this all the time where the risk officer or the CISO or the CIO or whatever, they're in the boardroom. They're like, we got to stop doing this. Like, everybody's using AI. Basically, they're not using the word shadow AI, and it's causing chaos and confusion. And the board's like, we've increased revenue by 30 million since we've let people start using AI. Doesn't sound like a problem to me. So you're telling me to cut it off and kill $30 million. You're not going to happen. So it's one.

0: Chief officers are focused on profitability and revenue with information security as your superpower. Until we shift there and we start going into the boardrooms with solutions instead of problems, this is going to get a lot worse. So instead of going in saying you can't do it or start giving it a name, like shadow IT is used outside the boardroom. I don't think many board members know what it is, even though it's there. But we need to go in and really focus on, okay, here's a solution that's going to give you more revenue than what you're doing today, and then people will listen. But if you try to jump in front of a moving train, now I've never tried this, but rumor has it, if you jump in front of a moving train, it's not going to end well for you. You're not going to stop the train, right? And that's what I think a lot of people are doing. What I like to do is, hey, I'm not going to stop the train, but let me go in and see the next station it's going to stop and see how quickly I can get on the train. Because if I can get on the train and I can get into the engine room, I can slow the train down. But that's the only way to do it, is by getting on board with what they're doing on the train, and then you can slow things down as opposed to trying to stop it, which never works.
1: Great analogy there. Now, pivoting a little bit, AI isn't static software, maybe as we think in the traditional sense. So why doesn't traditional third-party risk management work for AI?
0: Because a lot of the third-party risk management is focused on supply chain, code development, outsourcing, and all those factors. And the reality is that's not the problem with AI. The problem with AI-based systems is the data and the data storage. It just has way too much access, and our traditional risk management systems don't take that into account, like the plugins and all the third-party integration. So if I'm going in and I'm looking at a CRM, and I'm doing a security evaluation of it, I'm going to miss all of the exposure points because I'm looking at their code, their product, and there's no plugins yet. So there's no data. But now when I take that CRM and it starts plugging into LinkedIn Salesforce Navigator and this database and that database and this thing, and you add all those plugins, that's when all of a sudden the exposure is too great, because now if I break in, I get access to 20 data sources instead of one. And that type of stuff never shows up on traditional risk assessments because it's looking at the product pre-deployment, not post-deployment. So to me, the problem with AI is post-deployment of, you now have a single product that has all of your data in one spot. So now in the past, if I was an attacker, I had to go through all these layers and break into individual databases. Now, technically, those 20 critical databases in your company that are isolated, segmented, micro-segmentation, all that great stuff. But in order for AI to help grow and run the business, it needs access to that to do data analytics. So now you're going in and letting it have access to all this stuff. Like, you go in and look at, we go back to like the weather system is one of the best examples, Doppler 3000. Now, here's the reality. If somebody breaks in to Doppler 3000 and steals all the data, like, do we really, like, I don't care. Like, it's not. So that's an example where it's public data that really isn't risky. And that's why that system works so well. But the problem now is the AI models out there are all on public data. But now by us using them, we're now introducing private data and intermixing private data with public data. Yet nobody is focusing or addressing on that problem of intermingling those. And what happens is over time, that line is going to get blurred. And this is my really biggest concern with AI and where we're at, is privacy is a train that's leaving the station and never coming back. Like the concept, like our kids are going to have like no concept of privacy. Like, they're going to have to have something biometric or chip-based or something that's like physically linked to them, because anything that can be like social security numbers, gone. I mean, yeah, you're going to use it, but it's not going to be an authentication mechanism. It's going to be an identification. And that's like what people miss. They're like, oh, we got to redo the whole system. No, social security numbers were unique identifiers. They were never meant to be authentication, but because they were hard to remember and nobody told anybody, we started using them as an authentication method. But the reality is social security numbers are still good. You just need to add a password to them, which we never did, yeah. Right? So it's just, we were using something in a way it shouldn't have been done, but my social security number still uniquely identifies me. We just have to make sure the Social Security Service verifies and validates anybody that gives my number and doesn't just blindly trust me. So It's one of those where we just have to recognize the privacy

0: rules are changing and see how we can control that. But once again, in a corporate environment, do your executives really know the risk and exposure of having 20 databases combined into one? My guess is no. And then my question to all of us, because our listeners, I'm assuming, are security professionals at some level, why aren't we educating them on that? Why aren't we going in and showing them the risk and exposure, not going in and anything else? Here's what I like to do. To me, cybersecurity is not yes or no. I'm very non-confrontational. And that's why I get along with boards and people like me so much. My thing is, I'm the honest broker. I'm going to sit there and tell you, listen, here's your options and you get to choose. And that's any advisor, like a really good attorney or a really good doctor, that's what they're great at. They don't go in and tell you you have to get surgery. They give you the options in a way you can understand. So to me, I go in and go, listen, just so you know, what you're doing today is this, but here's also the risk and exposure factor. Are you okay with that? Because to me, the way I do cybersecurity is, what is the value and benefit? What is the risk and exposure? And then ask the decision maker, is the value worth the risk? Here's the problem. Right now, they partly understand the value. They have no clue about the risk. So I go in and I say, I just want you to know the risk, know the value, and then make sure you still think the value is worth the risk. Yes, keep going. No, let's come up with a new architecture.
1: Let's spend a moment talking, maybe looking beyond data leakage. Now, many question, will my data leak? Perhaps the bigger question, can the model be manipulated from your perspective? What do you think?
0: Absolutely. And that's sort of my bigger concern, is not that you get access to data, but you modify or alter data. So what's happening right now is, when a new data model comes out, on the minute it's released, it's the most accurate. And then it becomes less accurate because one of the big things attackers are doing is polluting the data set, biasing the data set. Like right now with the war in Iran that just recently happened, everyone's like, oh, cyber attacks. But people are like, but we're not seeing a big increase. I'm like, no. What they're doing, and what I would be doing if I was sort of professional hacker of this in Iran, is pollute the AI data sets that Americans are using to provide false information, false data. And that's basically what is going on. It's basically like what happened with social media, but at a whole new level, because social media was information. AI is decision-making, and now you have polluted data sets, and that creates a huge problem. And then the bigger issue is, only humans can have an original thought. So we know how to think and come up with that. Computers can't. But if you ever asked AI a question that says, I can't answer it, no. What does it do? They hallucinate. They basically make you know what up, right? They're making stuff up. And that's the problem now is, so we're getting, there's no validation of data sets. Basically, any data comes, there's no filtering. So to me, AI tools of the future need to have filtering and data accuracy validation. That's the piece that's missing because we're rolling it out too quick. When I built AI in the 1990s to help track terrorist activity when I worked for the government, I spent most of my time and back then, remember, computers slower than this. It would take about a month, and most of it was getting accurate data to train it on, because you have to train the AI. What's happening now is, we're not doing that. We're just assuming all data is accurate and saying, here it is, which basically makes AI a very dangerous tool because it's not providing accurate data. Like when I built my AI models, if I just trained it on bad data, it would work, but it would give really bad advice. So to me, it's that correlation of really getting true accurate data sets and then training it on good and bad. And that's been lost. That's sort of the skill of AI that nobody, it's the footnotes that nobody read. And unless we get back to that, where we're actually getting clean, good data sets that we're training AI on, AI is going to take us into an area where basically the intelligence and decision-making capability is going to decrease rapidly because we're basing it on bad data and bad information.
1: Yeah, scary. Garbage in, garbage out, right? You really have to look at it. Yeah, well said. Let's talk for a moment there on the governance gap. And I'm curious, who owns AI risk? Is it the vendor or the enterprise? What are your thoughts on that?
0: dolphins in the ocean. We might as well pick something random because at this point, it's sort of, and that's the thing is, it really needs to be a combination. So the vendors need to go in and build products with a certain level of security. And then any risk, they need to go in and translate to the company, which I don't see happening. Like, I don't know any AI vendor that when you buy their product, they go, listen, we have it secure right now. But when you start putting all those data sets, you need to go in and do data classification and prioritization of what the impact or the data is, and then reclassify our system and control and limit access based on the data that's there. I don't see that piece happening. And then people within the company just assume that, hey, if we get a product, it's secure by default, which I think we don't know. And therefore, the answer is it's really nobody or the dolphins in the ocean, right?
1: The blame game.
0: The blame game where it's really in an area that is not going to happen. And then I think you're going to start seeing when these data breaches start happening, because they will, and huge issues, you're going to start seeing a lot of different lawsuits and litigation around that whole area that can be solved if you go in. And once again, world-class CISO. You go to the executives, you go to the boardroom, who owns this risk? Who owns the risk of our data being located in areas it shouldn't and being exposed to information? Like, who's managing the risk of AI in the company and making sure that it's being done correctly? Because, yeah, you can have AI governance officers. I know we have AI teams. I hear all the time, I sit on a lot of boards. Oh, yeah, any AI tool has to be pre-approved and verified, and we check and we validate. And I'm like, but you're missing the point. I mean, what about the risk of the data and where it's stored and where it's, and who is assuming that risk? And then here's the thing that everyone misses. The more people use it and the more data they load, the risk profile changes. And I think that's what you were talking about, where before AI, most risk profiles for products were pretty static. But now it's dynamic because it's based on the usage and data and access. And I don't think anyone's going in. And I don't know a lot of companies that are really good at dynamic risk analysis. Yeah. And so now it almost opens up this new field. How do we do dynamic risk analysis? And that's one of the things our company specializes in, where we've always done dynamic risk analysis, even before AI, because it's, to me, the only way. If you go to a doctor once a year, you're not going to be healthy. Because too many things change. People think I'm crazy. And then they hang out with me like, how do you have so much energy and so much excitement? I'm like, because I view my body as a weapon. I get blood work done every month.
1: Wow.
0: I get a full battery of blood work done. And here's what happens. Almost every 2 to 3 months, there's some variations that are like, okay, something's going on here. That if I waited a year,
1: too late,
0: would probably either require medicine or surgery. But because I'm catching it within a month, I can fix it when it's small, because the reality is big problems don't occur until there's a breach, right? And you got to fix them when they're small. Like with humans, the problem gets worse when there's a symptom, but by the time there's a symptom, it's a big problem. So fix it before there's a breach, fix it before there's a symptom. But that means somebody in the organization has to be managing that risk of AI on a monthly basis, not one and done.
1: Yeah, well said. I love it. One final question for you. What is one question every CISO should ask their AI vendors tomorrow? What do you think?
0: What additional benefit is AI providing to your product, and what additional risk is it creating?
1: Awesome. Well, as always, great conversation, and thank you so much for joining the segment there, Eric.
0: Oh, my pleasure, and always enjoy spending time with you, Scott. Have a great day, my friend.
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2: From Feature Story News in Washington, I'm Kate Fisher. Oil prices are now at their highest level in 4 years, with US President Donald Trump warning that a blockade of Iranian ports could last for months. On Thursday, Brent crude briefly topped $126 a barrel as stalled US-Iran talks raised doubts over the reopening of the Strait of Hormuz and a permanent end to the war. Meanwhile, there are reports that military officials will brief the president on potential new strategies, including short and powerful strikes on key infrastructure. It comes as Iran's president says the US blockade of his country's ports and ships is doomed to fail, while Mr. Trump has said the maneuver will eventually force the regime to accept his terms for a peace deal. The man accused of trying to assassinate US President Trump at the White House correspondents' dinner will remain in custody. Cole Allen waived his right to challenge his detention before his trial. The 31-year-old tutor from California was allegedly armed with a shotgun, pistol and knives when he raced towards the Hilton Ballroom where Mr. Trump was seated on Saturday night. An agent was shot in his bulletproof vest and returned fire, but it's not yet known if Allen actually shot the agent. He's been charged with two felonies, including an attempt to assassinate the President of the United States. And the Justice Department says more charges are likely to be filed as the investigation continues. U.S. Attorney Jeanine Pirro described the suspect, Cole Allen, as a dangerous man.
3: This defendant was calculated. He was premeditated. He had every intention of killing the president. The complaint that's been filed is just a holding charge. There will be a lot of testimony. There will be many more charges.
2: The British King and Queen are set to end their U.S. state visit with a final stop in Virginia on Thursday. King Charles and Queen Camilla's trip aimed to boost UK-US relations amid wider tensions between the allies. Lila Tavola has more.
4: The royal couple will take part in events marking 250 years of American independence, bringing to a close the King's first US visit since becoming monarch. The trip has aimed at strengthening ties with President Donald Trump's administration, with UK-US relations strained by the Iran war. The King addressed Congress on Tuesday, praising America's founders, touching on global challenges and the importance of checks and balances. The royals also attended a New York charity gala for the King's Trust and a tribute at the September 11 attacks memorial. The final day is set to see the King focusing on environmental work at a national park before heading to Bermuda on his first royal visit to a British overseas territory as King. Lila Tavola, London.
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5: With FSN Spotlight, I'm Simon Marks, looking today at demand destruction, the inevitable consequence now that the last remaining oil to have transited the Strait of Hormuz before the US and Israeli war on Iran got underway at the end of February has now entered the customer market. With no more oil transiting the Strait for the foreseeable future, the oil industry and its customers are adjusting to new realities. Andy Brown is former Upstream Director for Exploration, Oil and Gas Production at Shell in the Middle East.
6: There will be some, has to be some demand destruction. Lufthansa cancelled 20,000 flights. So you will have to do less flying, share, carpooling more. You basically got roughly 10% can't get out now of oil. So you've still got 90% of the oil. So there will be a constraint, but the world isn't very good at pulling back oil demand. So the price is very high and could go a lot higher as people start competing over the cargoes they need to keep their airports running and all sorts of other things. It's going to take a long time to unwind the impact of the war.
5: And if the Strait of Hormuz eventually reopens, the adjustment back to the pre-war ability of oil majors to move their product will also have to adjust to the new reality of the United Arab Emirates pulling out of the OPEC cartel. That's another big development this week that

0: will further reshape the market. 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
1: Our main news again. Oil prices are now at their highest level in 4 years, with President Donald Trump warning that a US blockade of Iranian ports could last for months. The man accused of trying to assassinate President Trump at the White House correspondents' dinner will remain in custody. Cole Allen waived his right to challenge his detention before his trial. And the British King and Queen are set to end their US state visit with a final stop in Virginia. That's the latest feature story news. Kate Fisher reporting.
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3: A phone freak is someone who is obsessively interested in learning about or playing with or exploring the telephone network. Today, you think of them as the predecessor to network hackers.
4: That was Phil Lapsley, author of the book Exploding the Phone, the untold story of the teenagers and outlaws who hacked Ma Bell. In an interview for Cybercrime Radio, Lapsley told us about what inspired him to chronicle the history of phone freaking.
3: Doing something like this is a lot of work, and so you really have to have that inspiration or else you're going to peter out on it. So in my case, I was a phone freak back in the 1970s. That kind of got me into networking, computer networking. It was really just a wonderful thing to kind of explore and understand the telephone network and the technology behind it. Many, many years later as an adult, I just started getting really curious about, like, where does this stuff come from and who were the people who invented it?
4: The technology behind the evolving telephone network was actually a result of efforts to automate it. Before, human operators were in charge of routing calls, but starting in the 1940s, significant advancements were made, which, Lapsley told us, is what gave some users the power to directly control the phone system.
3: The phone company was building this astonishing system, which was an interconnection of people, customers, telephone equipment, this weird combination, a kind of a magical combination of humans as customers, telephones as machines, telephone switching equipment as machines, and then more humans, typically operators, and then technicians and engineers designing and making this machine all work. By the 60s and 70s, you would pick up your phone and you didn't know it, but you were connected to the largest machine in the world.
4: Phone freaking undeniably paved the way for the current hacker community and the cyber threats we face today. However, as Lapsley noted, the scale of criminal activity during that era was far smaller compared to what we encounter today.
3: We lived then in a simpler time. So kind of the main thing that you could really do is you could make free phone calls. And, you know, that's legit. That's stealing. People shouldn't do that. But in the end, if you actually look at real harm that's being caused, there's not much there. In contrast to today, cybercrime's a real thing, and there's a lot of damage that goes on. It's really not comparable. It was really just, I think, a much more innocent time.
4: The correlation between manipulating technology and organized crime has continued through the decades, and according to Lapsley, it isn't going to stop anytime soon.
3: Whenever you have some sort of new technology, whether it's AI, whether it's the internet, whether it's the telephone back in the 1960s, there's always going to be people who are going to play around with it. There are going to be people who are going to abuse it and do illegal things with it. Phone freaking was all about technological curiosity. That is the thing that drives people, it drives hackers, whether you're talking about a network hacker or a phone freak. It's kind of same, and it's all ultimately, I think, driven by curiosity.
4: To learn more about phone freaking, listen to our full interview with Phil Lapsley at cybercrime.radio.
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6: For Cybercrime Radio, I'm Amanda Glassner, Deputy Editor at Cybercrime Magazine. 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
7: Hi, Amanda. Thanks for having me.
6: So password managers are very popular, and for good reason. I use one. A lot of people I know use one. But they have been in the news recently for a more concerning reason. According to Ars Technica, the promise that these platforms can't see your password vaults isn't always true. Heather, can you tell us more about this?
7: Sure. So for years, password managers have really marketed themselves as zero knowledge. And what this means is that they claim even if a hacker broke into their system or their servers, they wouldn't see your password. The attacker wouldn't be able to see your passwords because the password manager doesn't hold the key. In other words, this is your master password. So the reality check here is that researchers recently proved that this is not an absolute promise. And they found that if an attacker, for example, or a rogue employee were to gain full control of the password manager's servers, they can perform active attacks. So instead of just trying to break the encryption, they can manipulate the software that your computer or your phone receives. So as an example, when you log in or you sync your vault, a compromised server could send your app a modified set of instructions that would downgrade your encryption or trick your app into leaking the key during a password reset. And so, in short, if the server is compromised or the server is malicious, the vault is no longer a safe. There are vulnerabilities there.
6: Now, researchers specifically named Bitwarden, Dashlane, and LastPass, but what should users of these services be thinking right now? Is it a situation where people should just consider switching providers, or is it more about understanding the risks so that we can use the tools safely?
7: Yeah, this is really a question of risk, right? There are so many users out there who are attached to a password manager, and if they're trying to switch, it's something that is just going to not happen or they're going to stop using it altogether. So you don't necessarily have to jump ship. There's a couple things to think about, right? First of all, the attacks require a provider's entire server infrastructure to be compromised or a good portion of it. And so that's a high bar, right? It's not an absolute. We're not saying that that would never happen, but you have to look at the overall risk of that happening. The second is that a lot of these vulnerabilities exist because of convenience features like account recovery, vault sharing, in some cases, legacy support for older devices. So if you want a system that can reset your password if you lose it, you're inherently giving that system some sort of access. So these are all just some things to keep in mind. Finally, you can look at potentially using a local-only manager where the database lives on your computer and it never touches a cloud server. So that eliminates the risk. But again, if you were to lose your hard drive, then that adds a little bit of a risk there. So the verdict here, I think, is don't panic and delete your account. You could consider turning off account recovery, but then again, you've turned off account recovery. So if you forget your main your master password, that puts you in somewhat of a conundrum. And as with everything software related, keep your apps updated. And if you're really concerned, or, you know, sometimes what I'll do with my passwords is I almost assign them levels. So like this is a level one password for financial or really important stuff. A level three password maybe lets me log into the New York Times, but I'm not that worried about it. And so you could potentially also say, all right, I'm going to put my level one passwords on a local password manager where there's no risk of that cloud issue and create some backup copies of it. Depends on how far you want to go with password management. And all users, just like all the companies that we work with, have different risk tolerance levels. And so it's really a question of how much time and effort do you want to invest in this?
6: Yeah, that's a great point. You know, I always make fun of my parents, actually, because they keep a book of their most important passwords, like literally right. Handwritten. But maybe in this case, they're ahead of the curve.
7: Yeah, and it's not a bad idea to do something like that, especially for some of your passwords. You know, let's say, for example, we talk a lot about estate planning with some of our clients. And if you have couples and one half of the couple were to pass away, do you have access to that other person's passwords and bank accounts and things like that? And if you use a password manager like this, you may not. So it's never a bad idea to keep some additional records maybe that are offline. And if you have a book of passwords, you definitely don't have a risk of your cloud services being compromised.
6: Right. You make a great point there. Now, zooming out a little more broadly, it seems like any online service, whether it be a password manager, like in this case, but also banks, email addresses, mobile providers, they all carry some level of risk. And as our lives become increasingly digital, what advice would you give consumers who are trying to protect themselves?
7: The goal is not zero tolerance or zero risk. It's risk management. So what level are you comfortable with? We already said you can take things offline. You can use a local password manager. Some other things that you can consider: hardware. You can use a physical security key like YubiKey is one. That's much more common in organizational multi-factor authentication scenarios than it is in personal. But again, that would be another option. And then our advice is to always ask as if your data will eventually be leaked. So you're using multi-factor authentication on everything. If you treat a password as just one of the two keys needed to enter the house, it becomes a nuisance rather than a catastrophe. And so again, it goes back to those risk management tips.
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12: For WCYB Digital Radio, this is today's cybercrime news. The U.S. government is investing heavily in a new surveillance system that gives federal agents access to vast personal data on over 300 million people, including citizens. According to the Wall Street Journal, the system aggregates sensitive information such as addresses, social media activity, travel history, and even encrypted communications. Oversight appears to be loosening as agencies expand their ability to monitor individuals at scale. To Canada now, where the government has announced plans to ban cryptocurrency ATMs, citing their widespread use in fraud and money laundering schemes. The Street CBC reports that the country currently hosts nearly 4,000 machines and leads the world in crypto ATMs per capita, despite lacking specific regulations. Authorities aim to curb scams and illicit financial flows by eliminating this channel entirely. Now to Minnesota, where lawmakers have passed the first U.S. bill banning AI-powered nudification apps that generate non-consensual intimate images. MinPost reports that the legislation targets platforms that allow users to digitally undress individuals without consent, addressing growing misuse of generative AI. The bill now awaits the governor's signature to become law. Meanwhile, cybercriminals are stealing high-value cargo by hacking logistics systems and impersonating legitimate companies to reroute shipments. According to the record, the FBI reports losses of $725 million last year, a sharp increase driven by more frequent and higher-value thefts. Attackers exploit broker and carrier platforms to deceive supply chain partners into handing over goods. 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For more information on the latest news in cybercrime and cybersecurity, visit cybercrimewire.com. 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
9: I'm Scott Schober, cybersecurity expert and author of several books, including Hacked Again. As much as I love reading books, I also love watching a great movie. So when I was approached to help contribute to the Hackers Movie Guide 2022-2023 edition, published by Cybersecurity Ventures, I was thrilled because it checked all my boxes. The Hackers Movie Guide is the definitive list of hacker and cybersecurity movies all in one. "I believe there is a hacker inside each one of us," says co-author Steve Morgan. Watch a movie and release your inner hacker. It might even change your life. Today's spotlight is on The Girl with the Dragon Tattoo, the 2009 film starring Daniel Craig and Rooney Mara. A journalist searches for the killer of a woman who has been dead for 40 years with the help of a young female hacker. When they unravel dark family secrets, they must protect themselves. This Swedish language film was remade in English in 2011. Alec Yampolsky, CEO and co-founder of Security Scorecard, shares, "For me, the most exciting part about cybersecurity is the nonstop action. In cybersecurity, you have the thrill of the investigation and the speed of the chase and support of customers. That's why I love The Girl with the Dragon Tattoo. The plot advanced with speed, trying to follow the discoveries, one after another, to arrive at the ultimate girl. Just like cybersecurity, The Girl with the Dragon Tattoo had all the breakneck speed and investigation and chase that make what we do every day in cybersecurity such a thrilling challenge." The Hackers Movie Guide 2022-2023 edition, published by Cybersecurity Ventures, is available on Amazon, and you can order a printed or Kindle edition of the book. For more, head over to hackersmovieguide.com.
13: For Cybercrime Radio, I'm Heather Engel. Joining me today is Rafael Beloch, cybersecurity researcher, white hat hacker, and CEO of RedSec Labs. Rafael began his career through bug bounties and gained early recognition for discovering a critical remote code execution vulnerability in PayPal. His security research has focused on raising awareness about major security issues. He's presented at Black Hat and is passionate about educating the next generation of security professionals. His most recent book is Web Hacking Arsenal. Rafe, welcome to the podcast.
14: Thank you very much for having me.
13: I'd like to start by asking you what initially drew you into the world of ethical hacking. How did you get started on cybersecurity as a career?
14: Yeah, so I started during my high school days, and I was pretty curious about how, you know, computer systems work. And curiosity is one of the biggest traits of any hacker and anyone, you know, gets into, you know, fields like engineering. And, you know, it's a common trait across a lot of these different professionals. And when I was a kid, I used to rip apart things, and I used to get too bored with that pretty quickly. And I used to put it back together. And just recently, I've been diagnosed with ADHD, attention deficit hyperactivity disorder. And there is some truth to the fact that, you know, people with ADHD, their brains, they crave like this novelty and, you know, stimulation. And this is because of the lower baseline dopamine. And cybersecurity is, you know, one of the fields that sort of offers that sort of novelty, as in, you know, there are new threats that are constantly detected. There are different attack methods. Every incident is different from one another. And a lot of cybersecurity people that I've spoken with, you know, they did exactly the same as kids. You know, they took apart computers, they opened electronics, they, you know, broke things intentionally to see what happened. And that was the foundation of the hacking mindset. So I was naturally curious about, you know, computers. And I tried to get into other fields. You know, I used to be really interested in painting, you know, but that really didn't work. You know, I was interested in other stuff, but, you know, couldn't really get far. But when I sort of applied my mind to cybersecurity, you know, things started to change. And so I was posting about cybersecurity stuff, you know, on a forum back in 2009 that was gohacking.com. And so basically one of my Orkut accounts got hacked at that time through a malware, and the hacker got into my computer. And, you know, I just spent like a couple of next days in trying to recover that account. And that sort of gave me this curiosity that someone in another part of the world, you know, is able to remotely control my computer. And so I started posting about it, you know, on that forum, gohacking.com. And a lot of people reached out to me and they're like, you know, we've read your post and they're pretty great and they're really informative. Why don't you start your own blog? And so I started my own blog at the time. It was called rafehackingarticles.blogspot.com. And Blogger was a very common thing back then. And I started teaching people about different attack methods and, you know, how hackers and the sort of techniques hackers are using to get into your system and the sort of things that, you know, someone should know to be able to prevent that from happening. It quickly became really popular among the community, probably like 30,000 subscribers back then. And at that time, you know, cybersecurity field was relatively new. It was there, but it was relatively new. There wasn't a lot of these regulatory standards. There weren't a lot of these labs that, you know, one could go through. So there were these different forums that, you know, people used to go to, or, you know, people used to read a lot of blogs, you know. Contrary to today's world, you know, when they go on YouTube and, you know, they watch videos, you know, like the sort of how the content is delivered has sort of changed. And, you know, people are having, you know, lesser attention span. So, you know, video content has really become popular. But at that time, you know, blogs were very popular. So, you know, started with the blog. And then, you know, in 2012, I started doing bug bounty hunting, you know, because I got bored with, you know, writing blog. That's typical ADHD behavior. And so it was not stimulating me anymore. And so I started researching about different bug bounty programs. So Google was one of the first bug bounty program. And then it was PayPal. And their highest reward at that time was $10,000. So I started finding vulnerabilities. And yeah, finally hit the jackpot. Found a critical code execution vulnerability in PayPal. And then reported that to them. And they gave me $10,000 for that. That was the highest bug bounty at that time that, you know, PayPal could offer. They also reached out for a job. But I had other plans. I was still, you know, in my university days. And so, yeah, during my university days, I was not really good with academics. And, you know, there was this notion about the fact that, you know, your skill set and, you know, your intelligence and your intellect is sort of defined by the GPA, which is an absurd way of putting it because, you know, your GPA or your grades are, in my opinion, are just your ability to comply with the system, you know, or how good you are with memorization of these concepts. And so I was really interested in, you know, the practical side of the things. And, you know, I really didn't focus on that. And so I kept working on, you know, finding new bugs. And then, you know, in 2014, I launched this book, Ethical Hacking and Pentesting Guide, on with regards to bug bounty hunting and what I learned, you know, throughout my career at that time. And so in 2014, I started researching on Android and on iOS, and I started researching on, you know, different browsers. And as you know, browsers are, you know, the gateway to the internet. And so any vulnerability in browser can sort of affect, you know, a large number of users as opposed to a vulnerability in web applications. So that sort of gave me that kick. And so I started finding vulnerabilities in Android browser. And then, you know, I was able to find, you know, a few critical vulnerabilities in Android browser, stock browser. And then, you know, that was followed by Chrome and, you know, all these major browsers. And so I reached out to Google that there's a critical vulnerability in one of your browsers. And Google sort of refused the bug, saying that, you know, they're unable to reproduce or it's something that's not affecting their latest version. And back then, this was like Android Jelly Bean, you know, this was like Android 4.2 and 4.3. And so Google rejected my vulnerability. And so I decided to blog about it because, of course, since your vulnerability gets rejected and, you know, you can blog about it since you didn't get any reward for that. And then it was picked up by Todd Beardsley. He was head of cybersecurity research at Rapid7 back then, which is a very popular cybersecurity firm and, you know, the guys behind the Metasploit. And so he picked up my blog and he, and along with another researcher, Joe Vinix, who was working at Rapid7 at that time, they created this Metasploit module with, you know, the same origin policy bypass vulnerability that I had found. And then they marked it as a privacy disaster. And that's when, you know, the media started picking it up. Forbes, BBC, Wall Street Journal, and, you know, a lot of these, you know, international media outlets, they picked it up. And, you know, it was sort of an internet sensation everywhere. It was trending on Twitter and it was across, you know, a lot of these big news outlets. And it was out in the mainstream media. And then, you know, Google that sort of backfired internally. And then, you know, they sort of reached out to me and they're like, you know, they are able to reproduce the vulnerability now, since now it's in the media. And then they are like, we're working on a fix. And then I'm like, you know, okay, if you've accepted the vulnerability, then, you know, you're bound to give me the bounty. And but they're like, you've blocked about it. So that goes against our terms and conditions. And I'm like, you know, you didn't accept my, you know, vulnerability in the first place. But that was fine. I mean, that's how, you know, things really started, you know, with the browser security. And I did a lot of other research, created a tool, presented at Black Hat in 2016. And, you know, then it was followed by Hack in Paris. So I've been doing a lot of cybersecurity research since then. And then I wrote a book. My most recent book is Webhacking Arsenal. It was published last year in 2025, probably around July or August. And one of the reasons why I wrote this book was because of the fact that a lot of these books that I was, you know, looking around did not have that adequate level of coverage, or they were just too focused on simulated environments and they were not focused on the real world environment. And I just wanted to share what I'd learned, you know, with the community. And as you might know, that writing a book is, I would say, the least ROI thing. I mean, of course, it's great for the branding and stuff, and it's really hard to write a book, though. And that's why a lot of these great researchers I know, you know, they don't really tend to go that path. I mean, of course, that might change, you know, with the LLM and other stuff. So yeah, I mean, that was my journey. And again, I guess probably I've missed some parts, but I'm happy to dive into very specifics.
7: No, that's great. That's great. One of the things I'd like to ask you about is you were instrumental in highlighting Google's no-patch policy for older Android WebView versions. And this is a move that left millions of devices vulnerable. What responsibility do you think technology companies have to maintain older versions?
14: This is something that has to be dictated by the regulator, because it's cost intensive for companies to maintain older versions. And, you know, there's always a cutoff date for that. But again, you know, they do risk analysis around like how many people are affected. And the problem at that time was that when me and Todd Beardsley, when we highlighted this, when we made it public, at that time, around 500 million users were being affected by those vulnerabilities, and in which they were not deciding to fix for those specific versions. And so, you know, Google got under a lot of heat because of that. So again, you know, it's a matter of risk assessment that these companies make at their end. And of course, the onus of protecting a user is, you know, normally if they've been using a software of a particular company or a browser, the onus is upon the company to protect that users. And they just cannot bail out different users just because, you know, they cannot upgrade the phones, you know, because upgrading the phone is, of course, something that's cost intensive, especially for a lot of, you know, low income countries, you know, a lot of Asian countries and a lot of African countries, you know, that are low income, you know. It's really hard for those people, and you know that will leave them vulnerable. So there is definitely a fair share of responsibility that these companies should take on. And then, of course, there's a responsibility of regulator to ensure that that's the case. Security is normally these days driven by the regulator. So it's either the consumer demanding security, you know, for a more secure product, or it's the regulator trying to impose them. And we've seen the latter, you know, being more successful, especially with regards to, you know, things like GDPR has been doing lately. And then a lot of companies have sort of uplifted their security standard, you know, because they're just afraid of the fines that, you know, GDPR might impose on them.
7: I'd like to shift gears. You mentioned your latest book, Web Hacking Arsenal. We mentioned that you have another book, Ethical Hacking and Penetration Testing Guide. Can you tell us a little bit about Web Hacking Arsenal?
14: Sure. So again, I did this contemporary analysis of, first of all, when I wrote this Ethical Hacking and Pen Testing Guide, there is this post on Twitter in which, you know, I've tweeted that, you know, I'll never write a book again, or, you know, I don't know if I will ever have courage to write another book again, you know, because, you know, it reminds me of this quote, you know, which is like writing a book is like eating an elephant. And, you know, I ate like herds of elephants, you know, while writing mine. And so it's a really daunting task, to be fair. And then again, you know, if you're putting something, you know, out, then that should adequately cover what people are looking for. So what I was looking at, a lot of these different cybersecurity books. I don't want to name them, but one of the biggest challenges that, you know, a lot of these people that were, you know, coming to me and, you know, approaching me, and a lot of these young researchers and, you know, young ethical hackers to reach out to me. And one of the biggest challenges that they face, especially when doing these pen test and red teaming engagements, is that they are normally following these books that are sort of practicing that, you know, would encourage them to practice in like a simulated environment. And a lot of these simulated environments, you know, things like DVWA, Matilda Day, and a lot of these vulnerable applications are completely different from the business logic of the real world applications. And that's why, you know, when they are attempting to test real-world applications, you know, which is, for example, behind a firewall, you know, there are WAFs and, you know, there are runtime application self-protections, you know, there are other protections, security controls that are in place, their methodology doesn't seem to work. And so what I wanted to give the community is the methodology that, you know, I've been personally following, you know, across hundreds of pen testing engagements and, you know, bug bounty hunting programs that I was part of. And the other, of course, challenge was the fact that, you know, there were a lot of these different courses like, you know, offensive security courses and, you know, courses by Elon Security and, you know, other programs that were really, really expensive. So to get that like proprietary knowledge, you know, to get that knowledge about, you know, bypassing firewalls or you're attacking, you know, web application and how to approach complex issues like authorization flaws or business logic issues, you know, people had to purchase those courses. They had to enroll in those really expensive courses. So that means that, you know, people from like third world countries or low income countries, you know, were not able to get their hands on those courses. And so what I wanted to create is something, you know, that everyone can access. And of course, you know, books are relatively cheaper than, you know, going for these courses or probably, you know, 1/10 the price. And then, you know, again, I said, you know, one of the things that other books had lacked, you know, was this methodology or this mindset on how you want to approach a certain problem, you know, or how you would want to approach a vulnerability. All they would do is, you know, they would talk about OS top 10, but they would really not connect these different dots on, you know, when you see an application, you need to understand the technology stack. You know, you need to understand if you're up against Django framework, you're up against ASP.NET, and, you know, you have to sort of modify your test cases around them. And if you're up against the load balancers. So this entire approach was sort of missing, you know, from the different books. And a lot of these books, as I said, would not cover real world examples. And so I wanted to sort of cover real world examples that, you know, I've come across during my pen test. You know, I just wanted to put it out for the community to learn. So, you know, that was the motivation behind the book.
7: So as someone who's received significant recognition, including the Pride of Pakistan Award, you've presented at Black Hat, you serve as somewhat of an inspiring figure in the global cybersecurity community. Looking forward, what do you see as the single most critical threat or challenge facing digital security today? And what message do you have for aspiring ethical hackers?
14: A lot of challenges that particularly AI and LLMs are bringing to the cyberspace. And this is a trend that we have seen across the industry. If you take up data from last 2 or 3 decades, you know, you'll always see that whenever there's a technology shift, attackers or the cyber criminals tend to take advantage of that quickly. So attackers move quickly and rapidly as opposed to the defenders. And one of the things that we have seen with, you know, this LLM, you know, things like WarmGPT and, you know, a lot of these LLM versions for attackers is that, you know, attackers are not able to have, or even, you know, the script kiddies or, you know, even the attackers without much of a programming knowledge are able to access, you know, these LLM solutions that, you know, would allow them to generate really convincing phishing emails or would allow them to bypass all of these filters or, you know, the security defenses. And so it's becoming a challenge. And, you know, a lot of these attacks, you know, with the LLM and, you know, with the reasoning that LLM brings, you know, a lot of these attackers are getting really smart at, you know, automating different attacks. And so, you know, prior to that, you know, there was no context. You know, there was just a lot of different noise, you know, attackers trying to scan the internet environment in hopes to find vulnerabilities. But, you know, these tools with the help of LLM, you know, can now reason, you know, can now look at a web application and basically find out the quickest path to the compromise or, you know, what sort of test cases are more likely to work on that. So that has sort of really lowered the barrier, you know, for a lot of these attackers. And on the other hand, if you look at most of these regulations like ISO, PCI, SOC 2, they still rely upon a control that, you know, would sort of mandate a company to do a pen test once a year. Now, of course, that was great back in the days when you had, you know, waterfall model or, you know, the changes were not that frequent and, you know, you sort of relied upon one pen test a year or, you know, probably twice a year. And then, you know, as applications became more dynamic and, you know, we saw the rise of, you know, the scalable technology, we saw the rise of Dockers and, you know, CI/CD pipelines and, you know, the DevOps as a whole, what that meant was that there were more releases. And that was like a turning point where, you know, this entire thing about DevSecOps, you know, came into being, you know, where, you know, the security was with every release, you know, there was some automation that was being put in place to do things like static code analysis, you know, dynamic code analysis. But what that lacked was, of course, the fact that automation really doesn't solve a lot of these problems, especially around offensive security, because even with a lot of these AI tools that we have got today, a lot of these automated tools, despite of that, a lot of these tools, you know, tend to miss vulnerabilities that are complex in nature. For example, things like, you know, supply chain attacks or authorization bugs or business logic bugs are something that we see that a lot of these tools, you know, that claim to be LLM-centric would also miss, because the reasoning abilities of LLM, you know, are not at par with what a lot of these highly skilled, you know, offensive security people can do. So, of course, I see AI as a major threat to, you know, the overall, you know, security landscape, you know, to the security as well as the privacy. But of course, you know, the same AI can be used for the defensive side. It's like a hammer, you know, which can be used to build something and can be used to destroy something. Of course, on the other front, we've got things like deep fakes, you know, which can be used to generate blackmail materials, you know, that can falsely incriminate a victim. And since the fakes cannot be reliably distinguished from genuine materials, and you know, the other side is that, you know, victims of actual blackmail can now claim that the true artifacts are fake and, you know, them sort of granting them plausible deniability. But what we have seen with the deepfake is that, you know, they are just improving, and currently it's becoming really hard to a prying eye to tell the difference that's just genuine or that's authentic or if it's a deepfake. And so there's a lot of responsibility on the shoulders of these big tech companies, you know, especially the social media like Meta, TikTok, you know, to be able to get better at detection so people can really differentiate between if the content is real or not. Because right now, people are currently applying their common sense to see if a picture or if an image or a video is a deepfake or not, you know, because if there's something about, let's say, Donald Trump or a popular actor, they're just applying their common sense that they can't be at a particular location or they can't be with a particular person. But again, you know, it's getting really, really hard to detect that. You know, there was this heist in Hong Kong, I believe probably $19 million, you know, was stolen as, you know, attacker sort of impersonated the CFO of the company. And, you know, just by looking at how he looked on LinkedIn, and they just, you know, used his videos on YouTube to train a model, you know, that looked exactly like them. And then, you know, through OSINT, you know, they were able to figure out who handles the payment. And then they impersonated over a video call as the CFO. And, you know, they were able to get, you know, the finance guys to wire multi-million dollars to the account that they controlled. So definitely, you know, AI is definitely changing the landscape, and then the regulators are sort of stepping in. You know, I talked about the pen test, of course, is something that has to be continuous. And, you know, more and more sort of companies have sort of started realizing, and more regulatory frameworks like SAMA and, you know, CORI framework in Australia, you know, they have sort of mandated financial sector to do red teaming engagements and, you know, do continuous pen testing. But this is still lacking in sectors like logistics and a lot of other sectors. Your second question was about my advice to young cybersecurity professionals. And I would tell them, do not believe, you know, everything that's on the internet, especially, you know, with regards to what we are being told that the cybersecurity field, you know, with LLM, you know, and with the AI is diminishing. For sure, there are aspects to it. So for example, things like the defender's job, you know, it's being automated at a greater degree, you know, things like fields like, you know, SOC analyst, you know, the GRC people, a lot of that risk assessment is going to get automated. But when it comes to offensive testing, unless the reasoning capabilities significantly improve, you know, which I don't see it happening probably like in the next 3-4 years, there is still going to be a lot of demand, you know, for people, you know, who would be working in, you know, fields like, you know, offensive security, primarily, you know, cloud security architecture. There's still a lot of demand. And again, you know, certifications and, you know, your base education, you know, would get you to the interview position, but the skill set, you know, that will allow you to sort of advance in your career. And then, of course, the ability to communicate. And this is something that's really underestimated, that the ability to articulate your findings, because a lot of technical guys that in their career, I've seen them struggling. And, you know, I've met really great researchers and, you know, like top cybersecurity people, you know, they are the best at what they do, but they lack at articulating their findings to the higher management. Because so one of the responsibilities of a CISO is to sort of articulate the technical findings, you know, and convert them into the business language, you know, which is talk in terms of the risks, you know, financial risk or regulatory risk or reputational risk. You know, that is something that, you know, a lot of these cybersecurity professionals lack. And, you know, if they can sort of focus on that, you know, they can grow tremendously in their career.
7: Well, Rafe, this has been very enlightening, and thank you for sharing so much of yourself and your career and your history.
14: Well, thank you very much for having me. It was a pleasure.
7: For Cybercrime Radio, I'm Heather Engel.
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1: From Feature Story News in Washington, I'm Kate Fisher. Oil prices are now at their highest level in 4 years, with US President Donald Trump warning that a blockade of Iranian ports could last for months. On Thursday, Brent crude briefly topped $126 a barrel as stalled US-Iran talks raised doubts over the reopening of the Strait of Hormuz and a permanent end to the war. Meanwhile, there are reports that

0: Ohio. The 31-year-old tutor from California was allegedly armed with a shotgun, pistol and knives when he raced towards the Hilton Ballroom where Mr. Trump was seated on Saturday night. An agent was shot in his bulletproof vest and returned fire, but it's not yet known if Allen actually shot the agent. He's been charged with two felonies, including an attempt to assassinate the President of the United States. And the Justice Department says more charges are likely to be filed as the investigation continues. U.S. Attorney Jeanine Pirro described the suspect, Cole Allen, as a dangerous man.
1: This defendant was calculated. He was premeditated. He had every intention of killing the president. The complaint that's been filed is just a holding charge. There will be a lot of testimony. There will be many more charges.
0: The British King and Queen are set to end their US state visit with a final stop in Virginia on Thursday. King Charles and Queen Camilla's trip aimed to boost UK-US relations amid wider tensions between the allies. Lila Tavola has more.
2: The royal couple will take part in events marking 250 years of American independence, bringing to a close the King's first US visit since becoming monarch. The trip has aimed at strengthening ties with President Donald Trump's administration, with UK-US relations strained by the Iran war. The King addressed Congress on Tuesday, praising America's founders, touching on global challenges and the importance of checks and balances. The royals also attended a New York charity gala for the King's Trust and a tribute at the September 11 attacks memorial. The final day is set to see the King focusing on environmental work and a national park before heading to Bermuda on his first royal visit to a British overseas territory as King. Lila Tavola, London.
0: From bureaus worldwide, this is FSN.
3: With FSN Spotlight, I'm Simon Marks, looking today at demand destruction, the inevitable consequence now that the last remaining oil to have transited the Strait of Hormuz before the US and Israeli war on Iran got underway at the end of February has now entered the customer market. With no more oil transiting the Strait for the foreseeable future, the oil industry and its customers are adjusting to new realities. Andy Brown is former Upstream Director for Exploration, Oil and Gas Production at Shell in the Middle East.
4: There will be some, has to be some demand destruction. Lufthansa cancelled 20,000 flights. So you will have to do less flying, share, carpooling more. You basically got roughly 10% can't get out now of oil. So you've still got 90% of the oil. So there will be a constraint, but the world isn't very good at pulling back oil demand. So the price is very high and could go a lot higher as people start competing over the cargoes they need to keep their airports running and all sorts of other things. It's going to take a long time to unwind the impact of the war.
3: And if the Strait of Hormuz eventually reopens, the adjustment back to the pre-war ability of oil majors to move their product will also have to adjust to the new reality of the United Arab Emirates pulling out of the OPEC cartel. That's another big development this week that will further reshape the market. With FSN Spotlight, I'm Simon Marks.
0: Our main news again. Oil prices are now at their highest level in 4 years, with President Donald Trump warning that a US blockade of Iranian ports could last for months. The man accused of trying to assassinate President Trump at the White House correspondents' dinner will remain in custody. Cole Allen waived his right to challenge his detention before his trial. And the British King and Queen are set to end their US state visit with a final stop in Virginia. That's the latest feature story news. Kate Fisher reporting.
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2: For Cybercrime Radio, I'm Paul John Spaulding. Joining me today is our deputy editor, Amanda Glassner. Amanda, thanks for joining me.
3: Thanks for having me.
2: So recently we've been experimenting with producing YouTube Shorts, which if people are not familiar, is basically a TikTok or Instagram Reel-like video product, but on YouTube. And of course, we do cross-post Instagram and TikTok as well. And these YouTube Shorts that we've been doing have been primarily produced by Taylor, who works, actually, originally she came here just as a scheduler. Now she's doing a lot more, including these shorts. Why don't you tell us what's going on? And maybe you could talk about one of the latest shorts, too.
3: Yeah, so the shorts for me have been kind of a pleasant surprise in our media in the way that they were completely unexpected, I think. But once we and the team, specifically Taylor, kind of brought this angle to our attention that it was a point in our media that I don't think we were necessarily hitting before this. I think they've just gone swimmingly. So the first one we published was about Leslie Lynn Duquette, who was known as the Queen of the Hackers in the 1980s. And now we most recently published a new one about WebcamGate in 2009, which covered a story that took place in Pennsylvania in which Harriton High School gave every student of theirs a brand new MacBook laptop. And it actually turned out that the school was surveilling these students through these laptops.
2: I'm just curious a bit more about that. What do you mean surveilling?
3: The real scandal of the whole situation came from one case in which a student, his name was Blake, the school accused him of taking drugs, and their proof was a photo taken from this webcam he had attached to the laptop that was gifted to him by the school, and it was taken from his own bedroom, completely unbeknownst to him. And the real shocking part to me is that Blake wasn't doing drugs. He was eating Mike and Ike candies, and this whole thing just spiraled completely off the rails. It turned out that the school had taken over 50,000 images from student laptops. Over 30 students were targeted from their homes, and none of them ever had even lost a laptop. It was total remote surveillance, which is really unsettling to me as someone that once went to high school a long time ago. But I think the whole story just really showcases how, as technology continues to widen and expand, and there can be real risk that goes along with it. And so for parents of students, I think this is a compelling story. And also for students themselves, it's just something to always be aware of. I used to have friends who would cover up their laptop cameras with like a little sticky, and I always thought it was a little ridiculous, but now I do the same thing.
2: Let's not give away too much of that story because people can go watch that video on our YouTube channel. But on the other side of it, of course, I'm involved more on the production side, actually producing these things. And it's kind of interesting because we haven't really had a video series where one of us is really hosting on camera as the main kind of anchor of this production. I just find that very interesting. Now, Taylor volunteered to do this, but it's just interesting to me how we arrived at that because YouTube Shorts is kind of its own separate category. It's kind of different from our main channel where we're focusing maybe on company highlights or talking about something even more editorially focused, like we're doing a piece on Flock cameras that should be releasing pretty soon. So I'm just wondering, Amanda, where your headspace is at for all this and kind of how we got to where we are with the shorts from that side.
3: I think this goes back to what I was saying about kind of filling like a hole in our media catalog where, like you said, you know, we have the podcast angle covered long and short form. We have the video angle covered long and short form. But I think this is a bit of a different offering in our media where it's not so corporate. You know, it's short, it's to the point. I think it hits on a very specific type of media that's popular right now with younger generations. We have Instagram Reels, we have TikTok just kind of eating away at society and hitting, like, even for me, I find it hard to pay attention to longer videos sometimes. So I really feel like this is a strong point for us to build out more. And it's been really great working with Taylor on them. Taylor Fox, our media coordinator. I don't know if we've said her full name thus far, but it has been really great working with Taylor on these, and just kind of, she's taken a lot of the charge on creative themes and what stories might work best. So I think it's refreshing to have her involved because she is younger and she does kind of have her finger on the pulse of what people might find interesting and stylistically what might land most with younger listeners, which I think is great to appeal to, you know?
2: Absolutely. And sounds like she needs a title update as well, because media coordinator doesn't quite fit into shorts editor. We'll get there one day. In any case, Amanda, thank you so much for joining.
3: Thanks for having me.
2: And anyone who's interested, just go to our YouTube channel, click on shorts, and hopefully by the time this is published, you'll see a few more than two of them up there. But we're working on a bunch in the pipeline. And if anybody wants to email us ideas, we're always open. So with that in mind, for Cybercrime Radio, I'm Paul John Spaulding. Joining me for this discussion was Amanda Glasner, our deputy editor. To follow more of our media, go to cybercrimemagazine.com.
0: Amid an ongoing surge in cybercrime, it's more important than ever for consumers to be aware of the latest threats. And as technology advances, so do the tricks used by cybercriminals, making even the most mundane tasks, such as filling up at the gas pump, a target for sophisticated scams and data theft. Card skimmers are covert devices designed to secretly capture cardholder data at ATMs and point-of-sale terminals, sometimes including hidden cameras, keypad overlays to capture your PIN, and even Bluetooth for remote data transfer. These devices are a cybercriminal's best friend and a consumer's worst nightmare. From 2022 to 2023, the number of known skimmed cards surged by a staggering 96%, with over 315,000 impacted cards identified in nearly 1,600 incidents. Avoiding skimmers is tough, but not impossible. 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Cybercriminals might not be going anywhere anytime soon, but with the use of SkimSwipe, their chances of success just got a whole lot slimmer. 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
7: Can you hack your travel expenses? Bruce Schneier, a New York Times bestselling author, has a new book out, A Hacker's Mind, which answers the question, what is hacking? A story from Business Insider profiled a couple who turned their honeymoon into a 15-month trip around the world, all for just $100 a day. Mark and Camille Villaflor attributed their budget-friendly trip to what they call travel hacking, which refers to the practice of being strategic about credit card points and miles in order to save on plane tickets. Between preparing for and taking their trip, the couple opened nearly 15 credit cards, which allowed them to take $5 flights across the U.S. and free ones between the U.S. and Latin America. The setup is to get a card with a huge points bonus, hit the minimum spending requirements, use the points, and then cancel the cards. The only catch is that this strategy requires careful organization and the ability to pay off cards in full. So, is this a hack? We asked Schneier.
8: 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Totally hacks. The industry tries to stamp them out. Sometimes you'll see credit card companies talk about you can only open so many cards per year because they're trying to stop this hacking. There always seems to be new tricks and new ways to do it, but this is definitely a hack, and it is part of a long line of hacks of airline frequent flyer programs.
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13: For WCYB Digital Radio, this is today's cybercrime news. Texas man Robert Dunlap has been sentenced to 23 years in prison after defrauding nearly 1,000 investors through a fake cryptocurrency scheme. According to the Art newspaper, Dunlap falsely claimed his Meta One coin was backed by billions in gold and blue-chip art, including works by Pablo Picasso, Salvador Dali, and Vincent van Gogh. Authorities found the assets never existed, and Dunlap has been ordered to pay full restitution. To Ukraine now, where police have arrested a group suspected of stealing over 610,000 Roblox accounts and reselling them for cryptocurrency. The record reports that the compromised accounts contained valuable digital items and virtual currency, making them lucrative targets. The suspects face up to 15 years in prison and remain in pretrial detention as investigations continue. Meanwhile, Vimeo has confirmed a data breach after attackers exploited vulnerabilities in its third-party analytics provider, Anodot. GB Hackers reports that the breach has been attributed to the Shiny Hunters group, known for targeting vendors to access corporate data. Vimeo warned users to remain cautious of phishing attempts as the investigation continues. To Tennessee now, where Governor Bill Lee has signed legislation banning crypto ATMs, effective July 1st. ATM Marketplaces notes that the law makes operating such machines a Class A misdemeanor, punishable by up to 1 year in prison and fines. The move aims to curb increasing crypto-related scams and follows similar action by Indiana. And finally, Google has entered a classified agreement allowing the U.S. Department of Defense to use its AI models for any lawful purpose. Engadget notes that while internal guidelines reportedly restrict uses like mass surveillance and autonomous weapons without oversight, the contract gives Google no power to veto government applications. The deal has sparked internal backlash, with hundreds of employees urging CEO Sundar Pichai to oppose military use of its AI. Reporting for Cybercrime Radio, I'm David Browey. 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
14: 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You may have heard about deep fakes in the world of cybersecurity and wonder what they are, how they're created, and most importantly, how to recognize and protect yourself from them. Deep fakes are synthetic media where a person in an existing image or video is replaced with someone else's likeness using artificial intelligence or AI. This technology can create highly realistic yet fake content that can deceive viewers. Deepfakes are typically made using deep learning algorithms and neural networks. A large set of images or videos of the person to be faked is gathered. Then the AI model is trained using this data to learn the person's facial features and movements. The model uses this learned data to overlay the person's likeness onto another person's body in a video, creating a realistic fake. Why are deepfakes a threat? Well, they spread misinformation, creating fake news or misleading videos. They lead to identity theft, misusing someone's likeness to commit fraud, and often are associated to cyberbullying and harassment, generating inappropriate or harmful content to target individuals. They can be used also for political manipulation, undermining public figures, or influencing elections. Here are some tips to help you spot deepfakes. First, look for visual inconsistencies. Things like facial blurring or mismatched skin tones, inaccurate blending of the face with the body, or unnatural eye movements or blinking. Deepfake models often struggle with realistic eye movements. Next, check for audio-visual mismatches. Lip-syncing issues where the mouth moves may not perfectly match the spoken word, or even voice irregularities. Voice synthesis may sound off or lack natural tone and inflection of a real person. You can also use technology. Deep fake detection tools, software, and browser extensions are available to help detect deepfakes. And of course, digital forensics. Specialized analysis tools can identify inconsistencies that humans might miss. You might wonder, how can you protect yourself? Well, first, educate yourself and others. Stay informed about the latest in deepfake technology and detection. Verify before sharing. Always cross-check information and sources before sharing content online. Deepfakes represent a growing cyber threat, but by staying informed and vigilant, we can protect ourselves and others from being deceived. Remember to always think critically about the content you encounter online. 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
17: You're listening to Cybercrime Radio. Coming up, you'll hear from Kevin Mitnick, a reformed hacker who was once one of the most wanted computer criminals in the U.S. Widely known as the world's most famous hacker, Mitnick served as chief hacking officer at KnowBe4 and CEO and chief white hat hacker at Mitnick Security Consulting before he passed away in July of 2023. This is the story of his favorite hack from when he was just 16 years old, told by Mitnick during a 2020 visit to the Cybercrime Magazine studio.
18: My hands-down favorite is when the cops would drive up. Hide the cocaine! Hide the cocaine! So my favorite hack was actually when I was 16 years old, because not only was I involved in phone phreaking, but also amateur radio, which is ham radio. And what I worked out at 16 years old is actually how to take over McDonald's drive-up windows. So when a customer would drive up, rather than get the guy inside with the headset, they'd get me. So customers would drive up and they place their typical order. I'd say, you're the 100th customer today. Your order is absolutely free. Please drive forward. And then other people would drive up and I could see clearly into the car because I'm across the street. And they'd place their typical order, Big Macs, quarter pounders, fries, apple pies, cherry pies, you know, all the low calorie items, right? And I could see if they were overweight, right? Because I could see in the car. So they're overweight. I'd say, well, based on the make, model, and weight of the vehicle and the weight of the occupants, I suggest you change your order to the McSalad. But my hands-down favorite is when the cops would drive up. Hide the cocaine! Hide the cocaine! So this manager of the McDonald's runs out into the parking lot, and he's trying to figure out who's messing with the system. He's looking all around, doesn't see a thing. He actually looks into some of the cars. No one's in the car. And he eventually walks over to the McDonald's drive-up window speaker, bends over and peers inside as if somebody's hiding in the speaker. And I key down my radio, go, "What the hell are you looking at?" And this guy flies back about 5 feet. So I think hands down, 16 years old, favorite hack.
19: 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Stay tuned to hear more of his incredible stories. 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
20: For Cybercrime Radio, I'm Heather Engel. Joining me today is Stacey Horn, founder of East Coast Hangout, also known as Echo, which is widely regarded as the first social network, as well as a precursor to today's social platforms. Stacey, welcome to the podcast.
21: Thank you for inviting me.
20: So I'd like to start by asking you to give us a little bit of your background, tell our listeners a little bit about yourself.
21: I did have a background in telecommunications. When I started Echo, which was in the 1980s, I was working for the Mobile Corporation in the telecommunications department. And I actually started Echo because I was trying to get mobile to start using the internet and social media, although we didn't call it social media at the time. In fact, we didn't really have any name for it at the time.
20: Right.
21: But I knew it was important. I knew it was like a bandwagon and everyone should get on. And so they turned me down for months and months and months. And finally, they agreed to a pilot project, which didn't go well, which led me to leave mobile and start my own.
20: And it sounds like you were pretty ahead of your time there, starting this in the 1980s.
21: Well, yes and no. It had already become a thing by that point, but it was just used primarily by government workers and college students who were part of departments that had contracts with the government. I mean, as soon as you gave a way to communicate, you know, people just immediately started using it.
20: Mm-hmm. And you said you launched Echo in the 1980s, and it's widely regarded as the first social network. At the time, as you said, most of those bulletin board systems were focused on tech discussions, and this was one of the first spaces where people could talk about everyday life, really. Tell us a little bit about what Echo was like back then.
21: Well, we definitely weren't the first. In fact, I first discovered social media. I was working for mobile, and one day my boss came into my office and said, "You're never going to climb the corporate ladder unless you have a graduate degree." And I didn't want to climb the corporate ladder, but graduate school sounded fun. So I picked this program called the Interactive Telecommunications Program at NYU. And I picked it because it had telecommunications in the name and my, you know, mobile would have no problem signing the paychecks for it. And when I got there, expecting it to be, you know, just science and math, it turned out to be this wonderful new media playground where they encouraged exploring all the technology that was really in its infancy and finding applications for it, especially social applications. So we had an assignment to call an online service, which would now be called social media, called The Well in California. And I just immediately fell in love with this place. I had experience with bulletin board systems, and they were fine, but they were mostly young boys. Mm-hmm. And this was, and it was charming in kind of a Big Bang way, but yeah. It wasn't someplace where I would want to hang out. And so The Well, you know, were adults, you know, intelligent, funny, interesting adults. And it was just so exciting to be able to, I mean, it's so hard, you know, now it's completely a part of our life. So it's hard to communicate how new and different and thrilling it was to reach out to people in California who I would never have been able to talk to otherwise and talk about a wide variety of things. And I just loved it. I called it every day and spent a lot of money because you had to pay long distance charges to call them. So it was a very different telecommunications world back then. So I was in my last year of graduate school and someone said, I was on The Well and somebody said, "Oh, we heard that you were going to start the East Coast version of The Well." And I actually never thought that. Like, I had thought, oh, I wish we had something like this in New York a million times. But it never occurred to me to do it myself. And as soon as I read that, I just thought, well, why not? And so I immediately typed as if, you know, yes, I've been thinking about this all along. I said, oh, yeah, I'm going to do that. And I dropped a class that I had been taking and signed up for a class about writing a business plan. I wrote a business plan for starting Echo, tried to get money, and was basically laughed out of every place that I went trying to get money. Because again, this was the mid-80s. And so people, the idea, you know, not only did they think that, you know, this was not a viable idea, nobody's going to make money this way. They thought there was something wrong with you. Yeah. If you thought that people would want to communicate over their computers. So they just looked at me like, oh, you poor sad creature.
20: And you actually wrote a book about this experience, didn't you? The Cyberville Clicks Culture and the Creation of an Online Town.
21: Yeah.
20: Specifically is about your experience launching Echo. What made you decide to write the book?
21: Well, I actually always have wanted to be a writer. That was my main goal in life since I was 9 years old. And the New York Times used to have these like brief corporate profiles. I forget what they called them, but they did one of me. And I forget what question they asked me, but my answer was, I really want to be a writer. And I've got an unpublished novel sitting on my desk, just like every wannabe writer in the world. And that, you know, came out in the Times. And the very next day, I got a call from Warner Books saying, we will publish your novel. And so they read it. They decided, well, we don't want to publish this novel, but we want to publish a book by you. Why don't you write a book about cyberspace? That's what we called it at the time.
20: Uh-huh. And what year was this?
21: I think maybe 1986, 87, 88, that area. No, it would have been like 1990, that area. So I had an agent at the time, and I didn't want to write nonfiction books. I thought of myself as a novelist, and she suggested, no, do it. Like, once you have one book published, it's a lot easier to get another one published, so you have a better shot at getting novels published if you publish this one book. And that made sense to me, so I tried writing a book about the internet, and I just couldn't get my heart into it. So I went back to them, and I said, can I write about what I'm going through starting Echo? Because I think it's kind of interesting. I'm having all sorts of problems, and I think that might, you know, reveal something about humanity to talk about what I'm going through. And they loved the idea, and that's what led to the book Cyberspace, or whatever it's called.
20: Cyberville.
21: Cyberville, thank you.
20: You've written since then many other books. Are any of them focused on cyber? It looked, when I was doing some research, like you have a number of topics across a broad spectrum of interests.
21: Yeah, nothing to do with the internet. Again, my dream came true, essentially.
20: Uh-huh.
21: And Echo became, you know, second fiddle from there on in. And I discovered that I actually loved writing nonfiction books more than I liked writing novels. So one book has always led to the other. But I pick a subject that I think it takes a couple of years to research and write a book. So I pick a subject that I think I can be obsessed with for a few years.
20: And I know that you aren't actively involved in running Echo anymore. Are you still on the platform?
21: No, I still run Echo. It's just every year it got smaller and smaller and smaller. And now it's just basically a group of people who are middle-aged and in their senior years who have been talking to each other for 40 years and growing old together. And I still love it. But getting back to Cyberville, at the time, again, it was a very different world, and people were very excited and upbeat about the possibilities for social media. And that's all they talked about. But what I was experiencing starting Echo was having nothing but problems. Like, and I've said this many times, and now it's like accepted knowledge, I think. But I was trying to tell people, like, they were thinking it's going to make the world a better place. And my experience was, well, people are the same exact people online that they are in person. So I don't see it getting better. I see people taking their same problems with them online. Mm-hmm. And since I was running this community, I had to manage it and figure out how to manage people's behavior and get them to be civil to each other while at the same time trying to promote free speech. And it was a challenge. You know, I had, you know, terrible people come along, and I had to come up with ways of dealing with that. And I remember, like, every day thinking, I was not prepared for this. I have no particular skills or training to come up with decisions for how to manage this. So that's what Cyberville ended up being about.
20: Yeah. And that's something that I think was very indicative of what social media has become now. There are entire job descriptions where there are people just there to moderate things. So it's interesting. You had the similar experience just so much earlier than some of the modern platforms that we think of as, quote, social media today.
21: I never saw it getting this bad, though. Like, I remember one of the best things about cyberspace, the old time word, was how wonderful it was to find people who shared your interests and opinions and to talk to them. I mean, it's hard to walk out the door and find, you know, who feels, you know, who loves the books I like and the movies that I like and the art that I like, you know, but you can find them very easily online. And so I thought that was great. And it did occur to me that, well, ugly people with ugly agendas are going to find each other too.
20: Mm-hmm.
21: But I really didn't foresee, like, just how bad it was. The hint that I had that where I should have picked up on it was I discovered that people who got online and were new to cyberspace would behave sometimes differently, like say things that they wouldn't have said if the person was right there in front of them. So I addressed that by always making a lot of opportunities for people to get together in person. And I also did not allow anonymity. Everybody had to go by their real name because I figured if everyone knew who was speaking, they would be more careful about what they said. And that worked. That was true then. But it's not true now. People don't care if they know you're a racist and you hold all these terrible opinions.
20: Yeah. I think social media these days is so far from a simple place to hang out, which I think was your intent behind Echo. And, you know, now we have influencers and bots and paid advertisements and AI-generated images and video, and it's a much different online world. What are your thoughts on the current state of social media today?
21: It's a nightmare. All the good things and the positive things are still there, but I think I've already said it. I don't like how it's amplified terrible thoughts. And the probably the biggest problem is the misinformation. Like I now, most of my books have been consistently about criminal justice. And so I've learned a lot about a lot of things having to do with criminal justice. And I see people being terribly, you know, passing information on again and again and again. That's simply not true. And I actually don't understand why it's harder to manage as hard to manage as it is. I mean, the only thing I can think of is that people are not making, well, some social media sites are not making an effort to curtail that.
20: So do you have any advice for users who might be looking for a simpler, less algorithmically driven experience on social media? How do you interact with social media these days?
21: I am active everywhere. I'm not sure that I have advice that anybody doesn't already know. But I remember at one point I wanted to, like, the idea of having one big social media platform like Facebook was not appealing to me. I thought that it would be better to have a lot of smaller ones. And I thought that precisely because I thought that it would be more manageable and it would be more friendly, more like small towns rather than big cities. And even though I'm actually pro big city, I live in New York City, don't want to live anywhere else, it's certainly harder to manage.
20: Yeah.
21: So I thought social media might work better if there were a lot of smaller places to go.
20: And any final thoughts for our listeners? You can share anything you like about your books, about what you have coming up in terms of future projects.
21: Well, I have a book that just came out, The Killing Fields of East New York. I had written one book about the NYPD's cold case squad. These are detectives that go back and try to solve old unsolved homicides. And in the process of researching that book, I learned that East New York, which is in Brooklyn, has the highest number of unsolved homicides in New York. And I never forgot that. And so 20 years later, I looked into it and I traced it back to white-collar financial crimes in the 1960s and the 1970s, which destroyed neighborhoods across the United States. Although I use East New York in my example, it was not the only place that was victim to these crimes. And I had wanted for 20 years to write a book showing that white-collar financial crimes are more destructive than street crimes. Mm-hmm. And I was trying to find the story that would illustrate that, and a story that might grab people in, that actually might be interesting to them. So, you know, people are interested in true crime. So I thought, you know, thousands and thousands of unsolved murders might be interesting and draw them in to the white collar story. But I trace it back to the crimes were actually, like, everyone knows about the subprime mortgage crisis in 2007, 2008. The very first subprime mortgage scandal happened in the 1960s and 1970s. So that's what my book is about.
20: Any plans for a podcast or any other kind of media to support those books? Because like you said, everyone loves true crime.
21: I don't listen to a lot of podcasts, so I'm not like drawn to doing that. Like, it's fun to be on podcasts.
20: Yeah. Do you listen to yourself, though, when you've been interviewed on a podcast?
21: No, I can't bear it because I'm afraid that I will see how terrible and stupid I sound. But I would imagine producing a podcast and doing one well, it would be a lot of work. You could tell me.
20: Stacey, thank you so much for being on the podcast today.
21: Thank you for having me. I had a good time.
20: For Cybercrime Radio, I'm Heather Engel. 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
23: From Feature Story News in Washington, I'm Tony Waterman. A U.S. appeals judge has overturned a ruling that blocked federal agents in Minneapolis from using force against peaceful protesters. The city has seen several weeks of protests against the government's immigration crackdown and the killing of an American woman by an immigration agent. FSN's Nick Harper has more.
24: U.S. Attorney General Pam Bondi is calling the decision to overturn the ruling a victory. It means that federal agents will once again be able to detain peaceful protesters, use force against them, and use tear gas on them, even if their protests remain peaceful. Government lawyers had argued that restrictions on agents had made it unsafe for them and difficult to defend themselves against potential violence from protests. Tensions remain high in Minneapolis, with Vice President J.D. Vance visiting the city to meet local leaders, even though it's unclear if his visit will help to calm or simply inflame those tensions.
23: U.S. President Donald Trump joined other world leaders on the stage at the World Economic Forum in Davos on Thursday to inaugurate his so-called Board of Peace. The organization's original aim was to implement the second stage of the Gaza peace plan, but some U.S. allies have refused to join the new board, FSN's Ross Cullen reports.
0: Although some countries like Egypt, Argentina and Saudi Arabia have signed up to the US President's Board of Peace, which was formally unveiled in Switzerland on Thursday, European nations like Norway, Sweden and Denmark have refused to join. They say they worry the organisation may seek to rival the UN Security Council's role in mediating global conflicts. Israel agreed to join the board despite Prime Minister Benjamin Netanyahu previously criticising the formation of another committee tasked with overseeing Gaza. A White House official said about 30 countries were expected to join and roughly 50 had been invited. US allies like London and Paris have declined to sign up for now.
23: New figures show the US economy grew 4.4% in the third quarter of last year, revised up slightly from 4.3%. It's the fastest growth the U.S. has seen in 2 years and defies expectations of a slowdown due to President Trump's tariffs and stubborn inflation. Much of the growth in the U.S. has been powered by strong consumer spending. But if you zoom in on the details, this is very much a story of diverging fortunes. High-income households are almost single-handedly driving spending in the U.S., and lower-income consumers are tightening their belts, weighed down by mounting debt and higher prices on necessities like food. From bureaus worldwide, this is FSN.
1: With FSN Spotlight, I'm Simon Marks. Today, looking in more depth at the extraordinary news that the Canadian military has been ordered to make battlefield assessments for what would happen if the United States were ever to invade the country. Unthinkable once, but no longer, especially after President Trump's hostile mentions of Canadian Prime Minister Mark Carney during the US leader's Wednesday speech at the World Economic Forum in Davos. Michael Ignatieff is a former Canadian opposition leader and says the world has now completely changed.
4: Look, we have a real issue here, which is the Northwest Passage over the top of Canada is regarded by Canada as an inland waterway. The United States has always believed, actually, it's an international waterway. And if you think this is a forgettable issue, don't, because this is going to be, as the world warms, one of the chief transit points for global commerce between Asia and Europe. And who owns it, who has control of it, is going to be central. And we used to have a kind of agree to disagree with the United States. I don't think there's space for that kind of relationship between the United States anymore.
1: Whether President Trump is climbing down over Greenland or not, many American allies have been deeply shaken by the events of the last several months, and Canada now wants to be ready for any future eventuality.
23: And a recap of today's headlines. A U.S. appeals judge has overturned a ruling that blocked federal agents in Minneapolis from using force against peaceful protesters. President Trump has officially launched the so-called Board of Peace, with major European allies still on the fence about joining. Revised growth figures show the U.S. economy expanded 4.4% in the third quarter of last year, its fastest clip in 2 years. That's Feature Story News, Tony Waterman reporting.
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6: You're listening to I Spy. From Malibu, California, Robert Kerbeck, corporate spy and the author of Ruse, Lying the American Dream from Hollywood to Wall Street.
25: For a corporate spy, there is nothing more valuable than having a mole inside a company. But to develop one takes time. The process often starts with pretending to incorrectly call or text the mole. If the mole offers the common courtesy of telling the spy that they've got the wrong number or person, that sets the social engineering train, or what I like to call the ruse cruise, in motion. Now the spy can strike up a rapport and attempt to build a friendship, often complaining about the firm, which they also claim to work for. Often they will use call spoofing to have their phone number appear as a corporate number from another office or even a foreign country. Like any classic confidence game, the spy seeks employees who are young, inexperienced, bored, or even better, bitter about their company. They stoke those feelings of resentment, lamenting that they too are underpaid and treated poorly. Soon the hook is set, and the mole will now reveal private information or even learn secrets worth tens, if not hundreds of thousands of dollars, that they then deliver unknowingly to the spy. Remember that the next time you make a corporate friend reaching out from some far-flung office. They might not be who they say they are.
7: To learn more about Robert Kerbeck, visit robertkerbeck.com. Stay tuned for another episode of I Spy.

0: I'm Scott Schober, author of Hacked Again, and this is your 2-Minute Cyber Book Review. Mark Goodman is the leading authority on global security and worked for years in law enforcement. His understanding of the digital underground and technology becomes readily apparent when reading his book, Future Crimes. Future Crimes excels at reinforcing the need for all of us to be ever vigilant and question suspicious emails, phone calls, and take careful note if we even feel we're being watched or tracked. Goodman reinforces the notion that everything is connected and everyone is vulnerable. The author does not spend as much time on solutions as I would like, but by forcing all of his readers to analyze their own security needs and measures. Goodman takes the reader through very real scenarios of what is happening behind the scenes and what it could all lead to when technology we rely upon is easily manipulated. From terrorists using Google Earth and mobile phones to coordinate attacks to mind-numbing security breach after breach, Goodman brings readers to the inevitable conclusion that cyber attacks are now the new norm, but does little shed light on fixes or prevention. I read the hardcover, but went back and listened to the Audible book as well. Future Crimes forced me to question and even adjust my thinking in several ways, which is a powerful start to any security analysis. Will it make me adjust my behavior to really shore up possible security weaknesses? Only the future will tell. I give Future Crimes 4.5 stars out of 5 stars. Listen for more 2-Minute Cyber Book Reviews right here and get your copy of Future Crimes by Mark Goodman on Amazon.com.
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4: 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Texas man Robert Dunlap has been sentenced to 23 years in prison after defrauding nearly 1,000 investors through a fake cryptocurrency scheme. According to the Art newspaper, Dunlap falsely claimed his Meta One coin was backed by billions in gold and blue-chip art, including works by Pablo Picasso, Salvador Dali, and Vincent van Gogh. Authorities found the assets never existed, and Dunlap has been ordered to pay full restitution. To Ukraine now, where police have arrested a group suspected of stealing over 610,000 Roblox accounts and reselling them for cryptocurrency. The record reports that the compromised accounts contained valuable digital items and virtual currency, making them lucrative targets. The suspects face up to 15 years in prison and remain in pretrial detention.

0: as investigations continue. Meanwhile, Vimeo has confirmed a data breach after attackers exploited vulnerabilities in its third-party analytics provider, Enodot. GB Hackers reports that the breach has been attributed to the Shiny Hunters group, known for targeting vendors to access corporate data. Vimeo warned users to remain cautious of phishing attempts as the investigation continues. To Tennessee now, where Governor Bill Lee has signed legislation banning crypto ATMs, effective July 1st. ATM Marketplaces notes that the law makes operating such machines a Class A misdemeanor, punishable by up to 1 year in prison and fines. The move aims to curb increasing crypto-related scams and follows similar action by Indiana. And finally, Google has entered a classified agreement allowing the U.S. Department of Defense to use its AI models for any lawful purpose. Engadget notes that while internal guidelines reportedly restrict uses like mass surveillance and autonomous weapons without oversight, the contract gives Google no power to veto government applications. The deal has sparked internal backlash, with hundreds of employees urging CEO Sundar Pichai to oppose military use of its AI. Reporting for Cybercrime Radio, I'm David Browey. For more information on the latest news in cybercrime and cybersecurity, visit cybercrimewire.com. 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
2: Job boards are rife with postings by search firms and other third parties, so it's an extra hop for any candidate. 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
1: Instead, try contacting a company executive directly via social media or email. Second, use the internet to your advantage.
2: Social media can be an opportunity to make a great first impression.
1: LinkedIn is one of the largest free networking sites in the world, and it offers a variety of features to narrow down profiles to find people with whom to network, companies of interest, and job opportunities that can be a good fit based on your profile. Third, look at newer companies that are backed by venture capital. Smaller startup companies may not seem as glamorous as an opportunity in big tech or with a well-known cybersecurity firm, but they do have the money to welcome new employees.
2: The cybersecurity vendor ecosystem is a huge source of new jobs every year. Most companies who raise venture capital beyond their seed round are using some or a lot of the money to hire talent.
1: Fortune's fourth and final tip is that networking is key. Despite the nearly 770,000 open cybersecurity jobs in the U.S., many companies remain hesitant to hire beginners.
2: The deck is stacked against entry-level candidates, even in cybersecurity where there are so many unfilled positions. The fastest way to get from point A to point B is a straight line.
1: Read the full story on Fortune.com for more information on why you should be thinking about a career in cybersecurity.
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1: Welcome to Resiliency Unleashed, a Cybercrime Magazine podcast series brought to you by Kyndryl. In this episode, host Chris Lovejoy speaks with former cybersecurity fellow at MasterCard and partner CISO at 5O Consulting, Ron Green.
4: Ron, thank you for joining us today. You've now moved from an operational role into a strategic vantage point. And one of the questions I would have, you know, for you on behalf of all of the other CISOs out there is, now that you're not managing the daily firefight, if you will, what do you see as the biggest blind spot for operational CISOs today? What are we missing because we're just too busy, you know, dealing with the day-to-day?
5: I think a distraction is newer technologies. Why do you say that? Why do you say that, Rock? With bringing in of AI, or back in the day, bringing in a cloud or a blockchain, or like as a chief information security officer, you're inundated by, you know, what are we doing about this new thing? What are we doing about this new thing? And I think there are times that we take our eye off of the basic blocking and tackling. Why do I say that? Because it's still the basic blocking and tackling that the adversary takes advantage of. It's, you know, still the attacks on social engineering. Now, mind you, they've used some of these technologies to advance their capabilities to brick or hold their position inside of a company, but it's still the weaknesses in basic

0: privilege. It's still layered defenses. And then on top of that is data-centric security. We never really fixed that. We just kind of blew through data-centric security. Some people got some things done, but that sits on 20%. And then the last 10%, this new thing AI, is only like a 10% differential from my perspective. And it's one of the base things is like inventory, new stuff to inventory and make sure you have a hold of. And then it brings in a new way of attacking systems that aren't necessarily technology knowledge dependent. So you don't have to know exploits. You can like trick the machine into giving you things that it wasn't supposed to, or trick it into stumbling. It's like that Star Trek where Captain Kirk talks to the rogue or adversary AI and tricks it into breaking or something like that. So there's a new way to attack things, and it is a new way of thinking, and you will have to find talent that can think that way. But largely, the new things distract us from our ability to do the old things or the basic blocking and tackling well.
1: This is actually one of the big points I wanted to poke on with you is, you know, you are, I think, one of the chief advocates for the concept of brilliant at basics, right? Just get the fundamentals right, which I could not agree more with. It's, you know, I see this day to day, you know, within our customers, within our own environment. You know, where things go wrong, it's because we didn't do something silly. We didn't patch something. We didn't upgrade something. We didn't spend money to replace something. But by the same token, you are also incredibly well known in the industry for the concept of threat casting. And I think that you've made threat casting a thing that, you know, many of us, you know, that have been around the block, I think, a few more times have implemented, because it gives us the ability to not simply, you know, have the message of the, you know, be brilliant at basics, but also help the teams and the business understand what we need to really, truly worry about. So can you tell us a little bit about your philosophy on threat casting and then the implementation at MasterCard and others as to how that actually worked?
0: Sure. And as I talk about threat casting, keep in mind that you can only threat cast if the basic house is in order. Sometimes when I talk about things, people want to like, hey, well, we should threat cast, or we should have a fusion center. If you don't have a good handle on your basics, just hold your horses, do the basics, and then do these other things to help advance where you are. So threat casting is, it's what it sounds like. Instead of just forecasting a future, which is what you're doing, you're forecasting a future threat. Threat casting is meant to give you some time to think about what the adversary might be thinking about in 10 years. And once you understand where the adversary might go in 10 years, the real important part of threat casting is figuring out what are the indicators or flags, what things will tell you that future is happening in 10 years or 7 years or 15 years. And then what kind of levers can you pull? What kind of countermeasures can you enable as those flags materialize, or what potential mitigations can you create or plan for, which is part of the backcast. So threat casting is, you get a bunch of experts from the fields that matter into a room, and you help them just think about, this is your opportunity to be evil. Put on your pencil thin mustaches and think in an evil way. What kind of havoc with your expertise can you cause with technology? If you think about the way the technology is going within 10 years, if technology were to go the way that you're thinking it's going to go in 10 years, what might you be capable of damage doing? And think about it in damaging in scale, lives lost, money lost, dark future, dystopian future. What is that? Once you've gone through that iteration, come up with that story. That's your threat cast. You do the threat of the future. Then you do the real hard thinking, which is what are the flags? How do you know that future is coming true? And those flags you put into your intelligence teams to monitor for. And then the all important back cast, if those flags are coming true, what are the levers? What are the mitigation steps might you follow? And so MasterCard, we used it really effectively to, you know, think about what our adversaries might do and

0: there was one threat cast where, you know, you think about it in a 10-year span, but you see events unfold that say, well, yeah, you thought it was going to be 10 years, but it's actually like 3 years and you need to hurry up and get after it. So that's the benefit of threat casting. But again, you can't threat cast if you ain't got the basics.
1: Yeah, no, good. Agreed. So of course, this is going to lead me to my next question about, you know, what is on your threat cast now? Give me the top three.
0: For me now that yep. I'm not operational?
1: Yeah.
0: So I guess things that I think about are problematic is AI. And I think where we live, where we are, we're going to do what we can to make sure we do it safely. But the thing about all technologies as you create them, there's somebody out there that doesn't operate with the same rules that you operate. And the problem is that because of our interconnectedness, if they create a thing, it's not bound by some of the same things that you consider or think about. It could be a potential problem for all of us. If you think like to one of the earlier, I'm trying to think of the name of the virus that just one of the first worms that spread like wildfire, and it wasn't what the coder intended. It just, they made it and then it got out of the lab and then it just went everywhere. I think that's one of the things I think about with AI. Someone developing it, having it a good idea from their standpoint without the rules that we would want, and then it just doing whatever it's going to do. All technology, all advances bring a lot of greatness with it, but they also bring a lot of downside or unintended consequences with it, kind of like social media. So AI, we're still trying to figure out. I think it's going to be a bigger problem than we thought. We're going to do a lot of good stuff with it, but someone's going to mess it up for all of us. And then quantum's another one of those. We're going to do a lot of great things with it, but somebody's going to, again, mess it up for all of us.
1: You know, on the quantum side, I just wanted to poke on something related to that topic. You know, what I see, and I'd love to hear your perspective on this, is that a lot of the problem is a legacy COBOL problem. And, you know, the issue being that a lot of the, you know, the legacy COBOL code has, you know, the encryption algorithms, the, you know, legacy encryption algorithms baked into the code. And that a lot of organizations, they just don't know where those, you know, algorithms are. They don't recognize, you know, the extent to which that, you know, kind of legacy landscape harbors, you know, potential risk. At least that's what I'm seeing in some pockets, particularly in financial services in non-regulated countries where they don't really have a FBA or a, you know, ECB looking over, you know, people's shoulders. What's your perspective on, you know, the actual risk in the short term against like something like noisy quantum?
0: We've got some time to go before quantum is materially relevant. Then I'm going to say, well, it's going back to the basics. Just inventorying and knowing what it is that you have. And a lot of people don't know, especially with the older codes. I think with newer code, I think it's not necessarily true. I think with newer code, people are doing more to understand what the components are. Like you should be after some of the breaches that you should be keeping inventory of what you're doing once you build a code. You would think that people are doing that now. With the older stuff, I get it. But with the ability to use someone else's computers like cloud, you have an ability to reinvent your code and modernize it. And you know, people should take advantage of it. Yes, it's millions and billions of lines of code, but given the opportunity to build fresh and new and, you know, build for on a greenfield, that's the opportunity that firms should think about and consider. Because when you just take like older, crappier code and you put it on the newer systems or you bring it forward, you just bring an ability to bring all of those issues and problems that you used to have, you're going to still have. You're just going to find the issues faster and more frequently. So re-platforming and getting more efficient and understanding what is actually in this thing is important for firms that care about what their customer has to face in the future. They should be doing that. I think a lot of the big banks are, a lot of the big FIs are. I think you're right. When you have this black box that was built 40 years ago and you're not sure what's in it, whatever is in it is going to be stuck with you and it's going to weigh you down. It's good at the basics. What is in this code? What is in this thing that you got?
1: Yeah, and my friends at IBM are telling us it's something like 600 billion lines of COBOL code out there that has yet to be assessed. And it's a large number of bits and bytes.
0: None of the new coders are coding in COBOL.
1: Right.
0: My mom retired three times. She was a COBOL coder. She retired three times. They kept saying, hey, we need you to come back.
2: 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And now back to the podcast.
1: I keep telling my customers, you know, resurrection is not a strategy. You know, that's why you have to start now.
0: Yes, resurrection is not a strategy.
1: Yeah.
0: Technology is not like a bridge. Sometimes at the top of the house, when you talk about topics like, you know, replatforming with infrastructure and you build a bridge, we're just going to improve the bridge. We're going to shore it up. This bridge will last. But with technology, you got some idiot just trying to, like, if it was a bridge, there's as soon as you're done with your refacing, some idiot is on that bridge trying to break it using what they knew about the old bridge. Like, you got people that are actively trying to take stuff apart. So you have to keep reinventing and refreshing and bringing what you are trying to protect forward into the modern era. Like, the way that you used to do something isn't the way you should be doing it always. You know what I mean?
1: There's an argument that, you know, we understand that there's a talent gap. We understand that, you know, we need, you know, people with aptitude over credentials. I think, you know, based on some of the things I've seen you write, I think, you know, you and I would both agree that it's important not to focus on, you know, people with 4 or 8 year degrees, but focus on those people that can actually, that have the aptitude for logic and aptitude for pattern recognition, et cetera. That said, you know, with AI, I do think that the field is changing a bit, that, you know, we are going to have to think in different ways to counter a very different and potentially, you know, a different thinking kind of enemy, as you said, the one that gets out of the box. What's your perspective on recruitment and the kind of the evolution of the field, you know, moving forward? Are we going to see a very different kind of security organization in 10 years, or is it going to be the same with the swizzle?
0: I think because there's such a shortage in talent, we're going to depend on technology to help us through that. So a lot of thoughts on this, right? So first, credentials are a ticket to get you into the game. Because without a credential, it's just hard to know unless there are some companies that like test you, do tech testing with folks, and that's probably a better discerner of, you know, what a person's capable or not. But then you have all kinds of people that are in the field. And like one of the most technically profound folks I've ever run into, not a good interviewer or people person. Credentials help get people into the game. But as firms, you should have your own way of bringing people who have little to no knowledge and giving them a way as an on-ramp. So apprenticeships or change of career opportunities, and just giving people an on-ramp into the field is something that firms need to be thinking about, because you're in competition with a lot of other companies trying to get access to the credential talent. You needed a way to get and raise the bar of the talent that's available to you that may not have any credentialing at all. Another thing to consider that I think you're right, AI and other technological advances are going to help bring less technically inclined people into the field of security. But I truly believe you still need a cadre of really super smart technical folks. And why I say that is the adversary has access to the same technology toolkits that your teams will use. And they will test their exploits and attacks against those technology that your teams have access to. And only when you have people that can see beyond the technology will you be able to find those really sophisticated adversaries. I've had teams that were super, super technical. But the problem when you have the people that are super, super technical and they're helping to secure the organization, you're very individually dependent. So you're dependent on making sure that these individuals don't go anywhere. And then I've had teams that they're super, but they are tool dependent. And they can do things at scale. The only thing is, when you say, well, hey, can we poison our own DNS cache in order to find something? They don't know what the hell you're talking about. So you need both. For the ones that are dependent on technology, I think of it like my kids and GPS. And if you remember, like we could get around with like people talking to us on a phone and we'd draw these little stick maps and we could get from one place to another by remembering, you know, things that people see. But now kids today, GPS, they get to and from everywhere with it. What happens if GPS goes down? Well, you got a lot of lost people out there.
1: Oh, yeah.
0: You need somebody who can still get around without the GPS in the technology space.
1: And, you know, there was another point that you had made earlier about, and you know, I'm going to articulate it in a little bit of a different way, but kind of the consequence of inadvertent harm. And I do, you know, we talk about the fundamentals all the time and how important the fundamentals are. But today, it's, I'm not saying it's easy, but we can give people the policies, the standards, we can teach them to implement. They might not know the why, but they know the how. Yeah. I think tomorrow, you know, the security organization is going to have to understand the why so that they can implement the how. And that may require us to think differently about the organizations that we field. But I think that what that point that you made about, you know, just technology inadvertently acting, you know, in ways and creating gaps for us is something that is, you know, it's going, as I said, going to require a just different way of thinking.
0: I think people should know the why, or you're going to need people that do know the why, but I think we got some slick tools and they won't have to at all. One of the things that I've found is using like cyber defense exercises, we've done it and we've taken away all of the shiny security tools that we got. And then we force people to use just bare knuckle. You got to understand how the technology works in order to protect and fight in this space. So it forces them to understand why you do these things. Using exercises as a way to help people understand the why, I think is going to be important because the tools are so slick and make things so easy. A lot of people won't have to understand why it does a thing.
1: Good perspective. Thank you. Hey, I know that we're running toward the end of our time. So I just wanted to ask you one final question. This is a question I ask all of the guests. What piece of advice would you give your younger self looking back at your career? What would you have done differently, done the same?
0: One of the lessons I learned, younger me, still agent, thinking, you know, just get it done no matter what. And it doesn't matter what, as an agent, you're not really worried about, you know, making friends. You're just trying to get the job done. And sometimes people get upset or people are unhappy. And you don't care if they are. But in a corporate setting, understanding, you know, what other teams do, why they do it, how they can help you is important to consider. So think about all of the stakeholders in the surrounding environment in order to achieve your goal rather than just achieving your goal. My example is this. I was at a financial institution, and we needed a platform in order to find insiders. And that super smart technology guy that I mentioned earlier, he built a capability that my team loved and all the other investigative teams at this own institution loved. Unfortunately, we didn't involve any of the technology assets shops, or we didn't involve any other stakeholders. And so when this thing was now in its like third year, I could not disconnect this forensic examiner from the tool because he's the only one that understood how it worked. And when we tried to turn it over to technology, because this wasn't our job, maintaining and feeding and caring for this platform wasn't our job, the technology teams could not understand it because just because of the way it was written. And so all of that work, all of that money, it was just throwaway. We had to do it over again with a system that wasn't as capable as what this guy built, but it satisfied 80% of everybody's needs. So just be thoughtful about all of the stakeholders that you need to engage for whatever it is that you're doing.
1: Yeah. Scale, cost control are all important characteristics of all of these things. Absolutely. Ron Green, thank you so much for spending the time with me today. I hope you have a wonderful holiday. And again, thanks for joining.
0: And thanks for spending the time with me. Appreciate it. You be safe.
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5: From Feature Story News in Washington, I'm Kate Fisher. Oil prices are now at their highest level in 4 years, with U.S. President Donald Trump warning that a blockade of Iranian ports could last for months. On Thursday, Brent crude briefly topped $126 a barrel as stalled U.S.-Iran talks raised doubts over the reopening of the Strait of Hormuz and a permanent end to the war. Meanwhile, there are reports that military officials will brief the president on potential new strategies, including short and powerful strikes on key infrastructure. It comes as Iran's president says the US blockade of his country's ports and ships is doomed to fail, while Mr. Trump has said the maneuver will eventually force the regime to accept his terms for a peace deal. The man accused of trying to assassinate U.S. President Trump at the White House correspondents' dinner will remain in custody. Cole Allen waived his right to challenge his detention before his trial. The 31-year-old tutor from California was allegedly armed with a shotgun, pistol and knives when he raced towards the Hilton Ballroom where Mr. Trump was seated on Saturday night. An agent was shot in his bulletproof vest and returned fire, but it's not yet known if Allen actually shot the agent. He's been charged with two felonies, including an attempt to assassinate the President of the United States, And the Justice Department says more charges are likely to be filed as the investigation continues. U.S. Attorney Jeanine Pirro described the suspect, Cole Allen, as a dangerous man.
6: This defendant was calculated. He was premeditated. He had every intention of killing the president. The complaint that's been filed is just a holding charge. There will be a lot of testimony. There will be many more charges.
5: The British King and Queen are set to end their U.S. state visit with a final stop in Virginia on Thursday. King Charles and Queen Camilla's trip aimed to boost UK-US relations amid wider tensions between the allies. Lila Tavola has more.
7: The royal couple will take part in events marking 250 years of American independence, bringing to a close the King's first US visit since becoming monarch. The trip has aimed at strengthening ties with President Donald Trump's administration, with UK-US relations strained by the Iran war. The King addressed Congress on Tuesday, praising America's founders, touching on global challenges and the importance of checks and balances. The royals also attended a New York charity gala for the King's Trust and a tribute at the September 11 attacks memorial. The final day is set to see the King focusing on environmental work at a national park before heading to Bermuda on his first royal visit to a British overseas territory as King. Lila Tavola, London.
5: From bureaus worldwide, this is FSN.
8: With FSN Spotlight, I'm Simon Marks, looking today at demand destruction, the inevitable consequence now that the last remaining oil to have transited the Strait of Hormuz before the US and Israeli war on Iran got underway at the end of February has now entered the customer market. With no more oil transiting the Strait for the foreseeable future, the oil industry and its customers are adjusting to new realities. Andy Brown is former Upstream Director for Exploration, Oil and Gas Production at Shell in the Middle East.
9: There will be some, has to be some demand destruction. Lufthansa cancelled 20,000 flights. So you will have to do less flying, share, carpooling more. You basically got roughly 10% can't get out now of oil. So you've still got 90% of the oil. So there will be a constraint, but the world isn't very good at pulling back oil demand. So the price is very high and could go a lot higher as people start competing over the cargoes they need to keep their airports running and all sorts of other things. It's going to take a long time to unwind the impact of the war.
8: And if the Strait of Hormuz eventually reopens, the adjustment back to the pre-war ability of oil majors to move their product will also have to adjust to the new reality of the United Arab Emirates pulling out of the OPEC cartel. That's another big development this week that will further reshape the market. With FSN Spotlight, I'm Simon Marks.
5: Our main news again. Oil prices are now at their highest level in 4 years, with President Donald Trump warning that a US blockade of Iranian ports could last for months. The man accused of trying to assassinate President Trump at the White House correspondents' dinner will remain in custody. Cole Allen waived his right to challenge his detention before his trial. And the British King and Queen are set to end their US state visit with a final stop in Virginia. That's the latest feature story news. Kate Fisher reporting.
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11: Charlie Schrem, a co-founder of the defunct BitInstant, was one of the first Bitcoin millionaires. His success was, to some, unprecedented, coming not only with fortune, but fame too. Schrem was treated like a rock star across the world, with fans at conferences taking his photograph and eagerly throwing business cards in his direction. In an interview for Cybercrime Radio, he shared how he got his start in the complex industry.
12: I was in college running a startup, and I was probably 21 years old or 20 years old even, and someone just came along and said, hey, you should check out this Bitcoin thing. And I was like, what is that? And it just kind of seemed like a downloadable version of PayPal. And it was just probably late 2010. And so I downloaded the software. It would be a wallet. It would actually be a Bitcoin miner, because at the time, the software was one and the same, and you were a node validator. So as long as you had your laptop running the Bitcoin software, you were probably earning one Bitcoin an hour just by having it run back then.
11: By 2011, the Bitcoin industry was still finding its footing. Schrem, however, saw the untapped market for what it truly was, a prime opportunity.
12: Yeah, so as the story continues, fell in love with Bitcoin and realized that I needed to like do something to help it grow. Gareth Nelson, my business partner, he had this idea where we need to figure out a way to make it easier and faster for people to buy and sell Bitcoin and create some sort of like a market for it where we can have a price. So we launched the idea of BitInstant.
11: It was an immediate success. At one point, BitInstant accounted for up to 30% of all on-chain Bitcoin activity, certifying its status as a prominent player alongside companies such as Coinbase.
12: BitInstant was doing like a couple of $1 million in volume a day, which was in the Bitcoin world unheard of. I was like a 21, now 22-year-old kid. I was making a bunch of money, hundreds of thousands of dollars like a month. I was called the Bitcoin prince and things kind of got crazy.
11: Shrem's actions weren't all above the board. And one thing his success didn't come with was immunity from the legal system. In 2015, he became one of the first in the U.S. to receive jail time for crimes connected to cryptocurrency.
12: In 2013, the U.S. government came out and said that all Bitcoin companies need these money transmitter licenses that we consider now Bitcoin money, where previously no one said what Bitcoin was or anything, so we didn't know what the regulations were. So at that point, we shut down the company. 6 months later, I was arrested at JFK Airport. I was facing crimes of like money laundering and unlicensed money transmission, failure to file suspicious activity reports and things like that. And then I went through like a year of house arrest, pled guilty, went to prison for 2 years, and then did 3 years of supervised release.
11: Today, Shrem is on the other side of the justice system, advocating for compliance and urging the latest generation of crypto companies to establish guardrails against corporate misconduct. He additionally hosts a podcast about crypto investing and is in the process of writing an autobiography.
12: I started a VC fund a couple of years ago with my friends, family, and other early Bitcoin and crypto people, and we raised around $13 million. We're halfway deployed, and we've invested in like 14 or 15 different Bitcoin and crypto companies. We do Zooms and figure out how to navigate all of the problems and the issues and stuff like that that can come up in running a Bitcoin and crypto company. So that's amazing. I have a lot of fun doing that.
11: To hear more from Charlie Shrem, listen to his full interview at cybercrime.radio.
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15: Control-Alt-Hacked is a series where we talk about video games, including hacks and data breaches. I'm Paul John Spaulding, and co-hosting with me, as always, is Sam White and Kyle Hagland. And in this episode, we're joined by a very special guest, Gwen Carroll, a voice actor we've worked with for many years, who also has a love of gaming. We'll be discussing video game voice acting, her perspective on the industry as a whole, and some of Gwen's favorite games. Gwen, thank you so much for joining us.
16: Yeah, I'm excited to be here.
15: Let's jump right in with something really fun, because we were scrolling through your IMDb and we saw something called Ham of Thrones, Game of Thrones and Hamilton parody, as it was described, a musical as well. So that just seems like such an interesting project to start off with. Tell us all about it.
16: I love that you found that, first of all. So that actually was something that I made with a friend of mine. Haley Tucker wrote a parody song where she changed lyrics from a Hamilton song to be about Game of Thrones. And she said, I really want to make this into something. And I said, let's do it. She's an acting class friend of mine from a while ago. And so we gathered all of our peers from our acting class and some other friends. And I produced this with her. And we made a music video out of it. And I just put it on YouTube. It was just something we made for us that made us laugh. And I think that's like some of the best stuff you can do in this industry, honestly, is making stuff with friends that you enjoy. It really helps you feel connected to your community. And it built a lot of confidence for me going forward in my career in creating content, which became like a big deal for me later on. So that makes me really happy that you saw that that popped out to you. I mean, it's a funny title. You're just like, what is this?
15: Yeah. No, it was the title that caught my mind. And I was thinking after I watched it, I'm like, did you make this with your friends to heal from the Game of Thrones ending? Or was it for fun? Or was it for all of the above?
16: It was all of the above. All of the above.
15: That's perfect.
16: It was just a little, like, wrap everything up in a bow for all of us.
17: Nice. Are you a huge Game of Thrones head?
16: I was, yeah. I say was because it's, like, it's been so long since it was on. Yeah, we would watch it every week with our friends.
17: Nice.
16: And we would have a little watch party.
17: Are you excited for the new one coming out in a week?
16: I am. I mean, I don't, I mean, we'll see how it is. There have been a couple of spinoffs there, and I really liked, I forget what it's called.
17: House of the Dragon.
16: Yep.
17: You got some fans over here.
15: We know just a little bit.
16: I love House of the Dragon. I love the cast. So I do tend to fall behind these days on TV shows and films because I have a 1.5-year-old, as I mentioned before. So some things slip through the cracks for me now. But, you know, I'll catch up eventually. If I don't get it this week, I'll hit it next week.
17: Nice. I love that because you're like an actress and you're like, I kind of watch shows here and there.
16: It is like kind of part of my job to like pay attention to stuff. But there is so much stuff to watch
17: exactly.
16: And pay attention to.
17: We actually do the same thing. That's one of our biggest reasons we play video games is so we can keep up with our show, of course, now.
16: Yes. Yes. All of that.
17: So we're definitely here to talk about games, but I also want to zoom out for a second and talk about your acting and voice work more broadly. How'd you get into voice acting?
16: You know, I started dipping my toe in. I mean, I'd always wanted to do it forever. And then the pandemic, mm-hmm. That's what happened. I was like, I'm building a booth under my stairs. And I did. And
17: nice.
16: I just threw things at the wall. I put myself out there and got a bunch of gigs and got a lot of practice doing it. I'd already done a lot of acting training, so that really helped. I'd already been doing a lot of that. And it just sort of became a thing. And I will forever want to do this. It's one of my favorite things to do.
17: Oh, very awesome. I like that you have a little Harry Potter booth. That's awesome. Right?
16: I did. Well, now I moved.
17: Oh, you
16: so
17: stepped
16: now
17: up?
16: I have a little bit of a like a bougier booth.
17: Nice.
16: It's a lot more roomy. A little less cozy, but that's okay. It sounds better, too. that's a good thing.
17: Just for everybody that's looking to get into like voice acting, how did you get your start? I feel like more and more people are trying to get into it, especially with audiobooks and, you know, podcasts,
16: yeah.
17: Social media, all that kind of stuff.
16: Yeah, I initially put myself on Fiverr. That was what I did initially. It is a different beast now than I think it was several years ago. It's very oversaturated. There's a lot of people on there. There's a lot of people charging very little, and it's not sustainable for everybody. But for me, it was really great to just keep putting in the practice. Because you're not only just acting, right, and reading stuff for people, you also have to know audio pretty well.
17: Mm-hmm.
16: And that was something I needed to learn how to do better. Not to do better. Wow. What a great sentence. Building a booth and, you know, learning how to edit your audio and make it sound good and not over edit and how to sound natural. It's a weird thing being in a booth by yourself, pretending you're talking to somebody else. There's so many times, and I talk about about this with other actors. Well, you'll be like, oh, I'll be looking at the thing I'm supposed to read and I'll say it out loud before I get in my booth. Sounds super natural and great. And then all of a sudden you're in front of this mic and you're like, I sound like a robot. So it takes a little bit of effort to get used to doing that. So it just was like putting in the practice and putting in the time. It's the same thing with on-camera acting too. You've just got to put in time and effort. You got to just keep on trekking until it pans out or you're sick of it and you don't want to do it anymore.
17: That's perfect. That actually leads me to my next two questions. One, as an audio engineer, I'm just purely curious what your setup is as a microphone and preamp.
16: So I have a TLM 103 mic, which I got because nice. I was like, everyone was like, oh, that's the hot mic. And I got it. I didn't try other mics. I do wish that I had tried other ones to see what suited my voice the best at first, but I do love this mic and it is well worth the purchase. And I have an Audient ID 14 preamp, which is just a little USB, and the preamp's pretty easy to use. And then I record on Adobe Audition.
17: Oh, nice. Okay, cool. The TLM is great. Yeah. That's a Neumann, right? That's the Neumann one?
16: Yeah, it's a Neumann.
17: Yeah, that thing's fantastic. I mean, that's probably one of my favorite home mics.
16: Yeah, it's not a cheap one, but it is a good one. Yeah. It was an investment.
17: It's my favorite. Sure. I'm not saying I own it, but it is awesome. So you're also an actor on screen, as you were saying. How has that experience been versus just voice acting?
16: It's really interesting because there, you know, there are pros and cons to each one. Mm-hmm. I mean, I don't say like pros and cons, but there are like different challenges with each one. You know, I already mentioned like feeling like you have to overcome feeling like a robot and like you have to sound natural, like you're talking to a friend very often, especially with commercial work. They really want you to sound like grounded and natural, like you're talking to your best friend. And that's hard to do when you're not actually doing that. The plus side to voiceover being you don't have to look nice, get dressed at all if you don't want to. You know, you can have food and, you know, you don't need to be put together, feel put together physically or appearance wise. On camera, what I think love the most about that is there's people around you. There's people to interact with. The challenge of like acting with other people, there's a lot you can get from that. You feel more connected to your community, not so isolated. And yeah, I like the challenge of just trying to execute something because there's more of a time constraint very often on set. You're trying to like execute something, do a good job and do it quickly and efficiently. I love just being able to like crush something and like we'll be behind schedule and then all of a sudden we're a little bit ahead because, you know, I like that element of it. I like playing for the team. And, you know, I get to be a lot goofier in my on-camera work. That will hopefully change as I hopefully get to do more. You know, I'd like to do more video games and animation and voiceover work. Of course, everyone would. You get to be a lot goofier. A friend of mine made a monster, like a puppet monster movie.
17: Oh, yes.
16: Yeah, she lives in Michigan and she made this film and it looks incredible. And she was like, hey, can you throw a bunch of random monster voices at me? Here's some prompts. And I was like, yeah, I'll do this all day. It was so much fun.
17: I think you're going to need to send us the samples of those because that sounds amazing.
16: Would be happy to. I think I did like a whole, she was like, do like a rant, like a, just like a rant on something as a monster. And I think I ranted about monster mattresses. I don't even remember. But it made me laugh. And I had so much fun doing it, and I can't wait to see how that turns out.
18: You know, Gwen, it's funny you say all this because in my head, I'm just thinking, hey, you're our professional voiceover for so many of our projects where it's, you know, a lot of the topics are quite serious. They're quite intense. It's cybersecurity. I mean,
16: yeah.
18: How do you go from silly monster voices to something so serious? And you might be doing, I don't know, multiple voices a day. That just seems like a lot to me.
16: If there is a day, and it doesn't happen very often right now, where I have a day where I'm doing, like, I actually think the day that I did Monster Voices, I did have to do something for you as well. Yeah. But I always start, you don't want to do the Monster Voices first.
18: Right.
16: Because then you're going to start sounding a little bit weirder for the other stuff. So, you know, you want to start with the grounded stuff first and then go nuts later, ideally in terms of structure of your day.
18: You know, from our side, we've been working together, I guess, I was trying to think exactly. I don't know exactly how long
16: it's been. It's been a few years.
18: Yeah, right? And,
16: yeah,
18: you know, I'm just curious if you absorb anything related to the content you're voicing, especially for us, because it's been so many years. Are you picking up terms that maybe looked a bit kind of foreign as before? I'm just curious what you think about that.
16: Oh, yeah. I am now annoying because people will start talking about cybersecurity-related things, and I'll be like, well, actually, did you know? Because I learned so much from working with you. I learn a lot, and I love that about this job, that I get to actually learn something, and it's useful. And I'm like, hey, you got to change these passwords, you know, like, you got to get a different, you know, you got to get more secure. And I know how to do that. It's a huge benefit to learn how to be more cyber secure in your life. and have some talking points to talk about. And be like, oh, yes, I heard about that hack. That was a wild one.
18: I think that's kind of an essential part with anything related to media production, because I originally got into it because in a way I couldn't decide what I went to college for film, if you want to call it that. But
16: oh, nice.
18: I couldn't decide what major to get into. And I had so many topics of interest. And I said, well, if I can just make films or podcasts or whatever on anything, then I can be interested in so many things. So it really pays off.
16: I love that so much. I think like being a jack of a lot of trades, I think being like really good at a lot of little things and knowing a lot of little things is really valuable. So I'm with you on that.
19: And I have to say, Gwen, it's a very prestigious major, as Paul could attest.
18: We went through the same program.
16: Did you?
18: I don't know how yes. prestigious it was, Sam, but...
16: What was the actual... It was film? It was film was the
19: digital
16: degree,
19: media production.
16: Digital media production. Listen, I was a dance major, so You've got me beat.
19: Dance media production.
16: Dance media production. That's what I do now. I actually did utilize that quite well, I gotta say.
19: So, Gwen, we just want to pivot back to video games here for a second.
16: Yes, please.
19: And just talk about dance media production. I'm thinking of like motion capture and stuff. But have you actually done any video game work yet?
16: I have not. And I am dying to. I have taken classes. I have a friend who runs something called VoiceOver Camp. They do voiceover classes online. And I got to take a video game course with a well-known video game actor. And it was the most fun class I've ever taken.
19: Is that actor... like a private thing, or is that public knowledge?
16: Oh, no, it's Courtney Taylor. She was so much fun, and her class would always go over by like 45 minutes because she just like kept like throwing stuff at you. It's really fun to be like, okay, now we're going to practice just like fighting sounds. And like, okay, so you got slapped in the face versus you got punched versus you got a knife in your, you know what I mean? There's like different, like you're climbing over a small wall or a large wall and like different like oofs and uggs and stuff. It was like, it was really, really fun.
19: How hard is it to stay on mic for stuff like that? Because I feel like you probably want to move your head as much as possible, but you realize you can't.
16: Yeah, ideally you want to stand up. I'm sitting down right now on my mic, but which I do for a lot of stuff. But for something that requires a little more physicality, you want to stand up and you can like feel the intensity without like moving around too much. Yeah, it takes practice for sure. But yeah, I would love to do more video games. I'm working on a new voiceover demo so I can level up my agency. My current agency folded, so they're no longer around. So that's fine. I'm going to do a new demo and find somebody new. No big deal. And then hopefully we get to do more.
17: Hey, you got to get in touch with Courtney because I'm looking at this IMDb list and my God, this is, she does like, I think everything
16: so that's
17: I've
16: her.
17: Ever played. Mm-hmm.
16: Yep. Yes. Crazy. That sounds about right. And there's a lot of voice actors do. It's a difficult industry to break into and video game and animation especially. Mm-hmm. Everyone wants to be a cartoon character, you know?
17: But, oh, my gosh.
16: But they hire a lot of the same people over and over and over again because they're so good at what they do. So it's tougher to get seen as someone new. Mm. But people do it. I have a friend who's younger, who's my age, who is just crushing it in everything. She just did Peach in the new Mario Kart game.
17: Oh, wow. That's awesome.
16: That was like a huge deal. And so it's fun because I hit her up when I need help with voiceover coaching and she hits me up for commercial coaching. So we tradesies. She's great. Courtney Lynn. Her name's Courtney, too. So, yeah, I can name drop my friends, but I'll get there.
18: I'm wondering how different it is with certain game developments, too, because like I noticed with, I don't know if you played Clair Obscur that came out last year, Gwen.
16: I have not. I get that's one of those things as a parent that like went right past me. And I did look it up recently, yesterday, and I was like, okay, this is something that should have not have gotten past me. I have to check out this game. It's stunning. Gorgeous.
18: I won't spoil anything, but it is just as good as everyone says it is. So it's,
16: oh,
18: it's
16: I'm
18: amazing.
16: So excited. I'm going to literally go play it after this. I have some time. Okay. I'm going to go download it right away.
18: I don't know if you saw the news, but there was, I just want to make sure I get the award right here, but it was for the, I mean, Clair Obscur, the game just as a whole, won a ton of awards, got a ton of nominations as well. But for the initial main character, Gustav, I hope I'm pronouncing that right. The award for, or the nomination rather, for Best Actor went to the voice actor first. And I read this article where the voice actor went on record pushing back saying, hey, listen, you got this wrong because I was only half the character. The motion capture guy, whose name escapes me at the moment, but, you know, he was the other 50%.
16: Yeah.
18: And you can't just credit one of us. So I don't know if you think about video game voice work as something so different, because somebody can be the person physically in a way, yet somebody else can be the voice. That's just so interesting to me.
16: It is really, really fascinating. And there are quite a few games that I know of that it's the same person, mocap and voiceover, The Last of Us being an example that I know of. But either way, it's two completely different mediums and two completely different jobs as part of the whole of the project. Mocap being almost like the on-camera version, I would say, where you're physically doing the acting and you're also doing the lines. You're also speaking the lines. And then you have to go back in, whether you're the same actor or a different actor, go back in and lip sync those lines over to make that look and sound like it matches. And that is incredibly challenging, especially if it's not you physically coming in and doing the voiceover over that. So they're both equally difficult and award-worthy jobs. So I love that he did that. It's really important to credit your team. I think we're seeing that more and more in general, and I love that.
18: Now, when you play a game, say like The Last of Us, which you mentioned, are you playing it for fun, or are you also every now and then looking at it through, wow, like just that line delivery was stunning?
16: Both, for sure. It's impossible not to like see a cutscene and be like, God, that was really well done. Or that was beautifully, or, like, even I want to say it was beautifully shot. It's not shot on a camera. It's, you know, digitally created. And it's just like, wow, that's gorgeous, you know, and they do use cameras as references for that stuff and mocap. But like, it's impossible not to notice a good performance and be inspired by it.
18: So what games are you playing these days? I'm just curious. I mean, you mentioned The Last of Us, so I'm assuming you've played, you know, the, what is there, two of those, right? So
16: yeah, I want to replay the second one again, actually, because I've played it a few times through over the years. I just love it so much. Most recently, I've been playing Death Stranding 2, which is a really wild and interesting, weird game. Also, like, noteworthy performances. And as a parent, I had to step away from it for a second because I don't want to spoil or anything, but there's a little girl in the game. And so and I have a daughter. And so it's like there's some hard things to go through in that game. The character goes through a hard thing. And anyway, so it was triggering part of it. So I had to step away for a second, but I'm coming back because I think everything's going to be okay. everything's going to be fine. Everything's fine. They're fine. It's a beautiful game. And I also play Stardew Valley over and over again on different platforms. I'll just come back to that cozy game. Cozy games I'm a big fan of. There's a game called Balatro that I play on my phone. It's a Do you know Balatro? Okay. I don't run into people in my life hardly ever besides my husband who play it. And my dad, I've got my dad into it too.
18: Nice.
16: And so I'm always like playing it in public while I'm like waiting in lines or whatever. I'm waiting for someone to be like, Balatro? And I can just go, yeah, let's talk about how great it is. And nobody ever does that. So I'm so glad that you play it too. That's the thing I've been playing the most right now because I don't always have the energy to like turn on the big game, you know?
19: What's your favorite deck to use?
16: You know what? I've been going through, I'm trying to get through to 100% completion and I think that's impossible.
18: Good luck.
16: Well, because my husband is like really pretty far through and I'm going, there's no way I'm ever going to do it. But I think my favorite, what's the one that I did recently? Ghost deck? It's like where all the spectral cards can come
19: up. Oh, yeah, yeah.
16: I'm a fan of those shiny. I like ghost deck. And I was playing, what's the one where there's no face cards for some? Oh, erratic. Erratic is really fun because you get to check out what deck. It was like random. And I get to check, okay, what deck do I have to work with? Like, what cards do they give me? That was really fun to get through, too. But yeah, I'll keep playing Balatro. I guess there's an update coming out soon.
19: Oh, yeah, that'll be crazy.
16: Maybe not soon. It was supposed to be soon, and it's not going to be soon because, of course, it's only just one person who made this game. The same with Stardew. Yeah. Just one dude who's doing this update by himself.
19: The power of one dude.
16: The power of one dude. And then, you know, Stardew, I forget his name.
19: Concerned Ape.
16: Concerned Ape, thank you, is doing that new Haunted Chocolatier game, and we've all been waiting for that, too. I could talk about games forever, you guys. That's so
18: no, that's good. We actually, there was one day where I brought my, I have a Steam Deck, which is like, if you're not familiar, it's just a portable.
16: Yeah, yeah, my husband has that too. He got that. Yep.
18: Okay, perfect. So I brought one in and during lunch, me and Sam, he was coaching me through some really high-end Balatro runs and it was just, we just got like really into it. We were like jamming out to the soundtrack. I was like, yeah, like this is good.
16: Yeah. yeah, the seeded runs. There's some really good seeds that like, I came across one and I screenshotted it and sent it to my husband. I was like, you have to play this one. I didn't beat it. I didn't beat it on gold, but you can try. It was really fun. I got a lot of legendary Jokers. Anyway, it was great.
18: Did you grow up with games? I mean, it sounds like you have a really deep love and passion for them. So, yeah.
16: Yeah. Gaming has always been a big part of my life. My dad was really into games. We were a game night family. Board games. Jackbox is a more recent favorite of my family.
17: Really,
16: we haven't played in a while. So fun. Family game night has been a big part of my life since forever. And, you know, I had an Atari growing up and a Commodore 64 computer. My dad was into building computers. So, you know, I know how to build a PC roughly. I still need my dad's help. So that was always been a big part of my life. And so I think it represented quality time a lot in my family. We had a lot of great quality time playing video games. It always blows my mind when people are like, yeah, video games are so bad for you. But I'm like, no, listen.
18: You obviously haven't played Balatro, so.
16: Listen, you have not played Balatro. Also, like, I don't know. I think there's a lot of different types of games. It can play towards imagination as a kid. Granted, I get screen time is a thing, right? And we didn't know as much about that when I was little. But like, yeah, quality time was a lot of that. And it contributed a lot to my sense of humor, a lot of silliness, a lot of imagination. And like quick thinking skills, like problem solving. And there's so much good stuff that comes out of playing games.
18: One of my elementary school science projects was building a reflex tester and trying to have people who've played a lot of games use it, see how quick their reflexes were versus people that didn't play video games. But of course, I was just a kid. So like my dad built the machine because he's an engineer and
16: sure,
18: all that.
16: Sure, but like you but came up with the idea, yeah. Right? Yeah. So did people who played games, was there like, did you end up learning anything from
18: the
16: that?
18: Data
16: people
18: was inconclusive.
16: Okay.
18: I don't think it was a big enough sample size, unfortunately, but I did my best.
16: I would be like so excited to go test that out. Be like, yeah, let me show you how fast my reflexes are.
18: I think I'm just a turn-based, kind of slower-paced gamer these days. So,
16: turn-based. We do like a turn-based game. Yeah. We do.
18: Some strategy.
19: That would be like the lowest reaction time on the totem pole. Yeah. Turn-based.
18: Yeah. It took 10 Balls. Seconds to hit the button.
16: I'm like forgetting names of games that the one where it's like the D&D based turn-based.
17: Oh, Baldur's Gate.
16: Yeah, Baldur's Gate. I played that recently too. God, I can't even think of things. See, my brain has melted since having a kid, I'm telling you. But Baldur's Gate was also wonderful.
18: Incredible.
16: I didn't finish it. I have to come back. I think at a certain point it became like Act 3 was like a lot. And I was
17: Only one of us in this room have finished it.
19: Yeah.
17: Yeah.
19: I think just me.
16: Really?
18: Yeah. I played.
17: I am up to 3. Paul, would you get up
18: to? I've played part 1 and part 2 like 4 times just because of the various campaigns. You start with friends and then inevitably you can't get all the way through to act 3. So.
16: No. My husband will start games over and over and over trying to get the right, like,
17: oh, 100%.
16: He's like, I'm going to try this strategy now. That's really fun for him. He likes to do that. I think he started Skyrim more than anybody in the world. he's just like, we'll just restart Skyrim just to feel cozy about it. But I did somehow beat Elden Ring, so if I can
17: no,
16: get
17: there
16: it
17: you
16: out,
17: go. Nice. That's awesome. Did you play the expansion or no?
16: I did not. Oh. That was, when did they release the expansion? A year or two ago.
17: Yeah, no,
16: I haven't. I played it when it first came out, and I had a lot more time on my hands. And so I'll have to revisit that expansion because I loved that game so much. It was so terrifying and beautiful.
17: If you loved it that much, you will eat up the expansion.
16: Oh, great.
17: It is like the entirety of the game collapsed into a smaller section, but it is so fantastic. And I'm very curious what you're going to think about. There's one big dragon fight, but you have like a buddy with you and his voice acting is spectacular. Like he hypes you
16: exciting.
17: Up the whole time. So,
16: oh, that's so fun.
17: Yeah, I feel like
16: I love that
17: love
16: so much.
17: It.
16: Did you do any cheats in that game when you played that? You know, there's that one
17: the
16: boulder.
17: No.
16: Yeah, there's one. I was like, I'm not going to cheat. And then I was like, well, who am I trying to prove myself to here? Like, so I'm like, why am I trying to be good? You can go to one area and you can like respawn there over and over. And I forget how it works, but you lead this boulder. It chases you and you lead it off of a cliff. And there's like something, it gets you a lot of money. And you just do that over and over and over. And you can get a bunch of whatever the currency is in the game. I forget.
19: I use that one in real life.
16: Yeah?
19: Infinite boulder money
16: that's
19: glitch.
16: Brave. Infinite boulder money glitch. It was like, I was so helpful in just getting through the game. So I'm not going to say I beat it like totally.
17: I feel that. I did that with a bird.
16: Perfectly.
17: There was like a bird on a cliff.
16: Oh, there's a bird. I did that one too where you can bow and arrow it. And then, you just like a giant bird over and over again. That was a fun one too. That was a fun one, too.
18: You know, Gwen, I don't mean to turn to a darker topic, but it's something I do want to – no, because it's to do with games, and I want to ask you because
16: – Yeah, yeah.
18: I mean, you're directly in there thinking about this. AI and games, we're trying to keep up with game news as much as possible. That's why we have the podcast.
16: Yes.
18: And there's been a lot of pushback from just normal consumers really hating, and even some developers saying, we don't want AI in games, and especially we don't want to replace voice actors or other artists or just talent in general. So I'm just wondering how you see all this, because there are definitely companies out there who are simply firing swaths of their teams and replacing it with AI. And again, that could be a voice actor, that could be an artist, that could be a developer. And I mean, it's a very weird time, I think, in gaming.
16: It is a very weird time. It's not good, man. I had been talking to a lot of my friends who work in voiceover a lot, right when the sort of topic of AI was starting to show up a lot more. And I was like really worried. I was going, I think voiceover is going to be the first thing to go, man, because it's scary how well they can replicate voices. And we talk about this in cybersecurity too, right? People doing fake phone calls.

0: key type of communication that you can set up? Could you get a backup number that you can use over Wi-Fi in this situation? Do you want to go back to have a landline where you have the ability to use that when we have a wireless outage like this? And then the other thing, as your dad mentioned, he said, you know, I know how to read a map. Downloading offline maps, right? Maybe would be a good prep, or, you know, you have to go to your computer and print it out. Okay, that's a backup strategy. But definitely saving some of your important information somewhere else where it's not just in the cloud. It's not just stored on your mobile phone. Looking at where you're keeping some of this really critical information, and this is the same thing that I would advise a company, but know what your important information is. Make sure you have a backup copy of it that's offline. And then finally, knowing how to use that emergency SOS via satellite is really a critical skill, just in case you find yourself in a situation where you might need to use that.
1: Yeah. I did personally go download Google Maps after the outage. You make a great point there about the satellite calls via SOS. That's actually something I only knew about from, you know, like hiking in remote places, but it is something I had to explain to my parents.
0: Yeah, same. What most people see is SOS and they just know their phone doesn't work.
1: Right.
0: There is a way to make it work in the event of an emergency, but you have to know how to do it.
1: Right. Yeah, definitely important to educate yourself on that front. Heather, thank you so much. I'm looking forward to catching up with you again next week.
0: Thanks, Amanda.
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0: 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The Criminal Investigations High-Tech Support Unit in the Baton Rouge Police Department investigates cases involving computer systems and electronic data. Separately, the Louisiana Department of Justice's Cybercrime Unit investigates crimes involving computers and other electronics. They conduct undercover investigations to analyze electronic devices seized from suspects and recover data relevant to the crimes. Across the state, the City of Bossier Marshal's Office, the New Orleans Police Department, and the St. Charles Sheriff's Office are also equipped to handle cybercrimes. 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
4: 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Texas man Robert Dunlap has been sentenced to 23 years in prison after defrauding nearly 1,000 investors through a fake cryptocurrency scheme. According to the Art newspaper, Dunlap falsely claimed his Meta One coin was backed.

0: by billions in gold and blue chip art, including works by Pablo Picasso, Salvador Dali, and Vincent van Gogh. Authorities found the assets never existed, and Dunlap has been ordered to pay full restitution. To Ukraine now, where police have arrested a group suspected of stealing over 610,000 Roblox accounts and reselling them for cryptocurrency. The record reports that the compromised accounts contained valuable digital items and virtual currency, making them lucrative targets. The suspects face up to 15 years in prison and remain in pretrial detention as investigations continue. Meanwhile, Vimeo has confirmed a data breach after attackers exploited vulnerabilities in its third-party analytics provider, Anodot. GB Hackers reports that the breach has been attributed to the Shiny Hunters group, known for targeting vendors to access corporate data. Vimeo warned users to remain cautious of phishing attempts as the investigation continues. To Tennessee now, where Governor Bill Lee has signed legislation banning crypto ATMs, effective July 1st. ATM Marketplaces notes that the law makes operating such machines a Class A misdemeanor, punishable by up to 1 year in prison and fines. The move aims to curb increasing crypto-related scams and follows similar action by Indiana. And finally, Google has entered a classified agreement allowing the U.S. Department of Defense to use its AI models for any lawful purpose. Engadget notes that while internal guidelines reportedly restrict uses like mass surveillance and autonomous weapons without oversight, the contract gives Google no power to veto government applications. The deal has sparked internal backlash, with hundreds of employees urging CEO Sundar Pichai to oppose military use of its AI. Reporting for Cybercrime Radio, I'm David Browey. For more information on the latest news in cybercrime and cybersecurity, visit cybercrimewire.com. 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
1: 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The Hackers Movie Guide is the definitive list of hacker and cybersecurity movies all in one. I believe there is a hacker inside each one of us, says co-author Stephen Morgan. 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It might even change your life. Today's spotlight is on the movie Sneakers, a 1992 movie starring Robert Redford. The hacker, played by Robert Redford, leads a team of experts who test the security of San Francisco companies. 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Sneakers had a long-lasting impact on me, which included many elements of cybersecurity, from social engineering, physical security, reverse engineering, decryption, hacking, through to even breaking of cryptographic algorithms and more. 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
2: For Cybercrime Radio, I'm Heather Engel. Joining me today is Rafael Beloch, cybersecurity researcher, white hat hacker, and CEO of RedSec Labs. Rafael began his career through bug bounties and gained early recognition for discovering a critical remote code execution vulnerability in PayPal. His security research has focused on raising awareness about major security issues. He's presented at Black Hat and is passionate about educating the next generation of security professionals. His most recent book is Web Hacking Arsenal. Rafe, welcome to the podcast.
3: Thank you very much for having me.
2: I'd like to start by asking you what initially drew you into the world of ethical hacking. How did you get started on cybersecurity as a career?
3: Yeah, so I started during my high school days, and I was pretty curious about how computer systems work, and curiosity is one of the biggest traits of any hacker and anyone, you know, gets into, you know, fields like engineering and, you know, so it's a common trait across a lot of these different professionals. And when I was a kid, I used to rip apart things and I used to get too bored with that pretty quickly. And I used to put it back together. And just recently, I've been diagnosed with ADHD, attention deficit hyperactivity disorder. And there is some truth to the fact that, you know, people with ADHD, their brains, they crave like this novelty and, you know, stimulation. And this is because of the lower baseline dopamine. And cybersecurity is, you know, one of the fields that sort of offers that sort of novelty, as in, you know, there are new threats that are constantly detected. There are different attack methods. Every incident is different from one another. And a lot of cybersecurity people that I've spoken with, you know, they did exactly the same as kids. You know, they took apart computers, they opened electronics, they, you know, broke things intentionally to see what happens. And that was the foundation of the hacking mindset. So I was naturally curious about, you know, computers, and I tried to get into other fields. You know, I used to be really interested in painting, you know, but that really didn't work. You know, I was interested in other stuff, but, you know, couldn't really get far. But when I sort of applied my mind to cybersecurity, you know, things started to change. And so I was posting about cybersecurity stuff, you know, on a forum back in 2009 that was gohacking.com. And so basically one of my Orkut accounts got hacked at that time through a malware, and the hacker got into my computer, and, you know, I just spent like a couple of next days in trying to recover that account. And that sort of gave me this curiosity that someone in another part of the world, you know, is able to remotely control my computer. And so I started posting about it, you know, on that forum, gohacking.com. And a lot of people reached out to me and they're like, you know, we've read your post and they're pretty great and they're really informative. Why don't you start your own blog? And so I started my own blog at the time. It was called rafehackingarticles.blogspot.com. And Blogger was a very common thing back then. And I started teaching people about different attack methods and, you know, how hackers and the sort of techniques hackers are using to get into your system and the sort of things that, you know, someone should know to be able to prevent that from happening. It quickly became really popular among the community, probably like 30,000 subscribers back then. And at that time, you know, cybersecurity field was relatively new. It was there, but it was relatively new. There wasn't a lot of these regulatory standards. There weren't a lot of these labs that, you know, one could go through. So there were these different forums that, you know, people used to go to, or, you know, people used to read a lot of blogs, you know. Contrary to today's world, you know, when they go on YouTube and, you know, they watch videos, you know, like the sort of how the content is delivered has sort of changed. And, you know, people are having, you know, lesser attention span. So, you know, video content has really become popular. But at that time, you know, blogs were very popular. So, you know, started with the blog. And then, you know, in 2012, I started doing bug bounty hunting, you know, because I got bored with, you know, writing blog. That's typical ADHD behavior. And so it was not stimulating me anymore. And so I started researching about different bug bounty programs. So Google was one of the first bug bounty program. And then it was PayPal. And their highest reward at that time was $10,000. So I started finding vulnerabilities. And yeah, finally hit the jackpot. Found a critical code execution vulnerability in PayPal. And then reported that to them. And they gave me $10,000 for that. That was the highest bug bounty at that time that, you know, PayPal could offer. They also reached out for a job. But I had other plans. I was still, you know, in my university days. And so, yeah, during my university days, I was not really good with academics. And, you know, there was this notion about the fact that, you know, your skill set and, you know, your intelligence and your intellect is sort of defined by the GPA, which is an absurd way of putting it because, you know, your GPA or your grades are, in my opinion, are just your ability to comply with the system, you know, or how good you are with memorization of these concepts. And so I was really interested in, you know, the practical side of the things. And, you know, I really didn't focus on that. And so I kept working on, you know, finding new bugs. And then, you know, in 2014, I launched this book, Ethical Hacking and Pentesting Guide, on with regards to bug bounty hunting and what I learned, you know, throughout my career at that time. And so in 2014, I started researching on Android and on iOS, and I started researching on, you know, different browsers. And as you know, browsers are, you know, the gateway to the internet. And so any vulnerability in browser can sort of affect, you know, a large number of users as opposed to a vulnerability in web application. So that sort of gave me that kick. And so I started finding vulnerabilities in Android browser. And then, you know, I was able to find, you know, a few critical vulnerabilities in Android browser, stock browser. And then, you know, that was followed by Chrome and, you know, all these major browsers. And so I reached out to Google that there's a critical vulnerability in one of your browsers. And Google sort of refused the bug, saying that, you know, they are unable to reproduce or it's something that's not affecting their latest version. And back then, this was like Android Jelly Bean, you know, this was like Android 4.2 and 4.3. And so Google rejected my vulnerability. And so I decided to blog about it because, of course, since your vulnerability gets rejected and, you know, you can blog about it since you didn't get any reward for that. And then it was picked up by Todd Beardsley. He was head of cybersecurity research at Rapid7 back then, which is a very popular cybersecurity firm and, you know, the guys behind the Metasploit. And so he picked up my blog, and he and along with another researcher, Joe Vinix, who was working at Rapid7 at that time, they created this Metasploit module with, you know, the same origin policy bypass vulnerability that I had found. And then they marked it as a privacy disaster. And that's when, you know, the media started picking it up. Forbes, PPC, Wall Street Journal, and, you know, a lot of these, you know, international media outlets, they picked it up. And, you know, it was sort of an internet sensation everywhere. It was trending on Twitter, and it was across, you know, a lot of these big news outlets, and it was out in the mainstream media. And then, you know, Google, it sort of backfired internally. And then, you know, they sort of reached out to me, and they're like, you know, they are able to reproduce the vulnerability now, since now it's in the media. And then they are like, we're working on a fix. And then I'm like, you know, okay, if you've accepted the vulnerability, then, you know, you're bound to give me the bounty. And but they're like, since you've blogged about it, so that goes against our terms and conditions. And I'm like, you know, you didn't accept my, you know, vulnerability in the first place. But that was fine. I mean, that's how, you know, things really started, you know, with the browser security. And I did a lot of other research, created a tool, presented at Black Hat in 2016. And, you know, then it was followed by Hack in Paris. So I've been doing a lot of cybersecurity research since then. And then I wrote a book. My most recent book is Webhacking Arsenal. It was published last year in 2025, probably around July or August. And one of the reasons why I wrote this book was because of the fact that a lot of these books that I was, you know, looking around did not have that adequate level of coverage, or they were just too focused on simulated environments and they were not focused on the real world environment. And I just wanted to share what I'd learned, you know, with the community. And as you might know, that writing a book is, I would say, the least ROI thing. I mean, of course, it's great for the branding and stuff, and it's really hard to write a book, though. And that's why a lot of these great researchers I know, you know, they don't really tend to go that path. I mean, of course, that might change, you know, with the LLM and other stuff. So yeah, I mean, that was my journey. And again, I guess probably I've missed some parts, but I'm happy to dive into very specifics.
4: No, that's great. That's great. One of the things I'd like to ask you about is you were instrumental in highlighting Google's no patch policy for older Android WebView versions. And this is a move that left millions of devices vulnerable. What responsibility do you think technology companies have to maintain older versions?
3: This is something that has to be dictated by the regulator, because it's cost intensive for companies to maintain older versions. And, you know, there's always a cutoff date for that. But again, you know, they do risk analysis around like how many people are affected. And the problem at that time was that when me and Todd Beardsley, when we highlighted this, when we made it public, at that time, around 500 million users were being affected by those vulnerabilities, and which they were not deciding to fix for those specific versions. And so, you know, Google got under a lot of heat because of that. So again, you know, it's a matter of risk assessment that these companies make at their end. And of course, the onus of protecting a user is, you know, normally if they've been using a software of a particular company or a browser, the onus is upon the company to protect that users. And they just cannot bail out different users just because, you know, they cannot upgrade the phones, you know, because upgrading the phone is, of course, something that's cost intensive, especially for a lot of, you know, low income countries, you know, a lot of Asian countries and a lot of African countries, you know, that are low income, you know. It's really hard for those people, and, you know, that will leave them vulnerable. So there is definitely a fair share of responsibility that these companies should take on. And then, of course, there is a responsibility of regulator to ensure that that's the case. Security is normally these days driven by the regulator. So it's either the consumer demanding security, you know, for a more secure product, or it's the regulator trying to impose them. And we've seen the latter, you know, being more successful, especially with regards to, you know, things like GDPR has been doing lately. And then a lot of companies have sort of uplifted their security standard, you know, because they're just afraid of the fines that, you know, GDPR might impose on them.
4: I'd like to shift gears. You mentioned your latest book, Web Hacking Arsenal. We mentioned that you have another book, Ethical Hacking and Penetration Testing Guide. Can you tell us a little bit about Web Hacking Arsenal?
3: Sure. So again, I did this contemporary analysis of, first of all, when I wrote this Ethical Hacking and Pentesting Guide, there is this post on Twitter in which, you know, I've tweeted that, you know, I'll never write a book again, or, you know, I don't know if I will ever have courage to write another book again, you know, because, you know, it reminds me of this quote, you know, which is like writing a book is like eating an elephant. And, you know, I ate like herds of elephants, you know, while writing mine. And so it's a really daunting task, to be fair. And then again, you know, if you're putting something, you know, out, then that should adequately cover what people are looking for. So what I was looking at, a lot of these different cybersecurity books. I don't want to name them, but one of the biggest challenges that, you know, a lot of these people that were, you know, coming to me and, you know, approaching me, and a lot of these young researchers and, you know, young ethical hackers to reach out to me. And one of the biggest challenges that they face, especially when doing these pen test and red teaming engagements, is that they are normally following these books that are sort of practicing, that, you know, would encourage them to practice in like a simulated environment. And a lot of these simulated environments, you know, things like DVWA, Matilda Day, and a lot of these vulnerable applications are completely different from the business logic of the real world applications. And that's why, you know, when they are attempting to test real world applications, you know, which is, for example, behind a firewall, you know, there are WAFs, and, you know, there are runtime application self-protections, you know, there are other protections, security controls that are in place, their methodology doesn't seem to work. And so what I wanted to give the community is the methodology that, you know, I've been personally following, you know, across hundreds of pen testing engagements and, you know, bug bounty hunting programs that I was part of. And the other, of course, challenge was the fact that, you know, there were a lot of these different courses, like, you know, offensive security courses and, you know, courses by Elon Security and, you know, other programs that were really, really expensive. So to get that, like, proprietary knowledge, you know, to get that knowledge about, you know, bypassing firewalls or you're attacking, you know, web application and how to approach complex issues like authorization flaws or business logic issues, you know, people had to purchase those courses. They had to enroll in those really expensive courses. So that means that, you know, people from like third world countries or low income countries, you know, were not able to get their hands on those courses. And so what I wanted to create is something, you know, that everyone can access. And of course, you know, books are relatively cheaper than, you know, going for these courses are probably, you know, 1/10 the price. And then, you know, again, as I said, you know, one of the things that other books had lacked, you know, was this methodology or this mindset on how you want to approach a certain problem, you know, or how you would want to approach a vulnerability. All they would do is, you know, they would talk about OS top 10, but they would really not connect these different dots on, you know, when you see an application, you need to understand the technology stack. You know, you need to understand if you're up against Django framework, you're up against ASP.NET, and, you know, you have to sort of modify your test cases around them. And if you're up against a load balancer. So this entire approach was sort of missing, you know, from the different books. And a lot of these books, as I said, would not cover real world examples. And so I wanted to sort of cover real world examples that, you know, I've come across during my pen test. You know, I just wanted to put it out for the community to learn. So, you know, that was the motivation behind the book.
4: So as someone who's received significant recognition, including the Pride of Pakistan Award, you've presented at Black Hat, you serve as somewhat of an inspiring figure in the global cybersecurity community. Looking forward, what do you see as the single most critical threat or challenge facing digital security today? And what message do you have for aspiring ethical hackers?
3: A lot of challenges that particularly AI and LLMs are bringing to the cyberspace. And this is a trend that we have seen across the industry. If you take out data from last 2 or 3 decades, you know, you'll always see that whenever there's a technology shift, attackers or the cyber criminals tend to take advantage of that quickly. So attackers move quickly and rapidly as opposed to the defenders. And one of the things that we have seen with, you know, this LLM, you know, things like WormGPT and, you know, a lot of these LLM versions for attackers is that, you know, attackers are not able to have, or even, you know, the script kiddies or, you know, even the attackers without much of a programming knowledge are able to access, you know, these LLM solutions that, you know, would allow them to generate really convincing phishing emails or would allow them to bypass all of these filters or, you know, the security defenses. And so it's becoming a challenge. And, you know, a lot of these attacks, you know, with the LLM and, you know, with the reasoning that LLM brings, you know, a lot of these attackers are getting really smart at, you know, automating different attacks. And so, you know, prior to that, you know, there was no context, you know, there was just a lot of different noise, you know, attackers trying to scan the internet environment in hopes to find vulnerabilities. But, you know, these tools with the help of LLM, you know, can now reason, you know, can now look at a web application and basically find out the quickest path to the compromise or, you know, what sort of test cases are more likely to work on that. So that has sort of really lowered the barrier you know, for a lot of these attackers. And on the other hand, if you look at most of these regulations like ISO, PCI, SOC 2, they still rely upon a control that, you know, would sort of mandate a company to do a pen test once a year. Now, of course, that was great back in the days when you had, you know, waterfall model, or, you know, the changes were not that frequent. And, you know, you sort of relied upon one pen test a year, or, you know, probably twice a year. And then, you know, as applications became more dynamic, and, you know, we saw the rise of, you know, the scalable technology, we saw the rise of Dockers and, you know, CI/CD pipelines, and, you know, the DevOps as a whole, what that meant was that there were more releases. And that was like a turning point where, you know, this entire thing about DevSecOps, you know, came into being, you know, where, you know, the security was with every release, you know, there was some automation that was being put in place to do things like static code analysis, you know, and dynamic code analysis. But what that lacked was, of course, the fact that automation really doesn't solve a lot of these problems, especially around offensive security, because even with a lot of these AI tools that we have got today, a lot of these automated tools, despite of that, a lot of these tools, you know, tend to miss vulnerabilities that are complex in nature. So for example, things like, you know, supply chain attacks or authorization bugs or business logic bugs are something that we see that a lot of these tools, you know, that claim to be LLM-centric would also miss, because the reasoning abilities of LLM, you know, are not at par with what a lot of these highly skilled, you know, offensive security people can do. So, of course, I see AI as a major threat to, you know, the overall, you know, security landscape, you know, to the security as well as the privacy. But of course, you know, the same AI can be used for the defensive side. It's like a hammer, you know, which can be used to build something and it can be used to destroy something. Of course, on the other front, we've got things like deepfakes, you know, which can be used to generate blackmail materials, you know, that can falsely incriminate a victim. And since the fakes cannot be reliably distinguished from genuine materials, and, you know, the other side is that, you know, victims of actual blackmail can now claim that the true artifacts are fake and, you know, them sort of granting them plausible deniability. But what we have seen with the deepfake is that, you know, they are just improving, and currently it's becoming really hard to a prying eye to tell the difference that's just genuine or that's authentic or if it's a deepfake. And so there's a lot of responsibility on the shoulders of these big tech companies, you know, especially the social media like Meta, TikTok, you know, to be able to get better at detection so people can really differentiate between if the content is real or not. Because right now, people are currently applying their common sense to see if a picture or if an image or a video is a deepfake or not, you know, because if there's something about, let's say, Donald Trump or a popular actor, they're just applying their common sense that they can't be at a particular location or they can't be with a particular person. But again, you know, it's getting really, really hard to detect that. You know, there was this heist in Hong Kong, I believe probably $19 million, you know, was stolen as, you know, attackers sort of impersonated the CFO of the company. And, you know, just by looking at how he looked on LinkedIn, and they just, you know, used his videos on YouTube to train a model, you know, that looked exactly like them. And then, you know, through OSINT, you know, they were able to figure out who handles the payment. And then they impersonated over a video call as the CFO. And, you know, they were able to get, you know, the finance guys to wire multi-million dollars to the account that they controlled. So definitely, you know, AI is definitely changing the landscape, and then the regulators are sort of stepping in. You know, I talked about the pen test, of course, is something that has to be continuous. And, you know, more and more sort of companies have sort of started realizing, and more regulatory frameworks like SAMA and, you know, CORI framework in Australia, you know, they have sort of mandated financial sector to do red teaming engagements and, you know, do continuous pen testing. But this is still lacking in sectors like logistics and a lot of other sectors. Your second question was about my advice to young cybersecurity professionals. And I would tell them, do not believe, you know, everything that's on the internet, especially, you know, with regards to what we are being told that the cybersecurity field, you know, with LLM, you know, and with the AI is diminishing. For sure, there are aspects to it. So for example, things like the defender's job, you know, it's being automated at a greater degree, you know, things like fields like, you know, SOC analyst, you know, the GRC people, a lot of that risk assessment is going to get automated. But when it comes to offensive testing, unless the reasoning capabilities significantly improve, you know, which I don't see it happening probably like in the next 3-4 years, there is still going to be a lot of demand, you know, for people, you know, who would be working in, you know, fields like, you know, offensive security, primarily, you know, cloud security architecture. There's still a lot of demand. And again, you know, certifications and, you know, your base education, you know, would get you to the interview position. But the skill set, you know, that will allow you to sort of advance in your career. And then, of course, the ability to communicate. And this is something that's really underestimated, that the ability to articulate your findings, because a lot of technical guys that in their career, I've seen them struggling. And, you know, I've met really great researchers and, you know, like top cybersecurity people. You know, they are the best at what they do, but they lack at articulating their findings to the higher management, because so one of the responsibilities is to of a CISO is to sort of articulate the technical findings, you know, and convert them into the business language, you know, which is talk in terms of the risks, you know, financial risk or regulatory risk or reputational risk. You know, that is something that, you know, a lot of these cybersecurity professionals lack. And, you know, if they can sort of focus on that, you know, they can grow tremendously in their career.
4: Well, Rafe, this has been very enlightening, and thank you for sharing so much of yourself and your career and your history.
3: Well, thank you very much for having me. It was a pleasure.
4: For Cybercrime Radio, I'm Heather Engel. Joining me today was Rafe Beloch, cybersecurity researcher, white hat hacker, and CEO of RedSec Labs. 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
5: From Feature Story News in Washington, I'm Kate Fisher. Oil prices are now at their highest level in 4 years, with US President Donald Trump warning that a blockade of Iranian ports could last for months. On Thursday, Brent crude briefly topped $126 a barrel as stalled US-Iran talks raised doubts over the reopening of the Strait of Hormuz and a permanent end to the war. Meanwhile, there are reports that military officials will brief the president on potential new strategies, including short and powerful strikes on key infrastructure. It comes as Iran's president says the US blockade of his country's ports and ships is doomed to fail, while Mr. Trump has said the maneuver will eventually force the regime to accept his terms for a peace deal. The man accused of trying to assassinate US President Trump at the White House correspondents' dinner will remain in custody. Cole Allen waived his right to challenge his detention before his trial. The 31-year-old tutor from California was allegedly armed with a shotgun, pistol and knives when he raced towards the Hilton Ballroom where Mr. Trump was seated on Saturday night. An agent was shot in his bulletproof vest and returned fire, but it's not yet known if Allen actually shot the agent. He's been charged with two felonies, including an attempt to assassinate the President of the United States, and the Justice Department says more charges are likely to be filed as the investigation continues. U.S. Attorney Jeanine Pirro described the suspect, Cole Allen, as a dangerous man.
6: This defendant was calculated. He was premeditated. He had every intention of killing the president. The complaint that's been filed is just a holding charge. There will be a lot of testimony. There will be many more charges.
5: The British King and Queen are set to end their U.S. state visit with a final stop in Virginia on Thursday. King Charles and Queen Camilla's trip aimed to boost UK-US relations amid wider tensions between the allies. Lila Tavola has more.
7: The royal couple will take part in events marking 250 years of American independence, bringing to a close the King's first US visit since becoming monarch. The trip has aimed at strengthening ties with President Donald Trump's administration, with UK-US relations strained by the Iran war. The King addressed Congress on Tuesday, praising America's founders, touching on global challenges and the importance of checks and balances. The royals also attended a New York charity gala for the King's Trust and a tribute at the September 11 attacks memorial. The final day is set to see the King focusing on environmental work and a national park before heading to Bermuda on his first royal visit to a British overseas territory as King. Lila Tavola, London.
5: From bureaus worldwide, this is FSN.
8: With FSN Spotlight, I'm Simon Marks, looking today at demand destruction, the inevitable consequence now that the last remaining oil to have transited the Strait of Hormuz before the US and Israeli war on Iran got underway at the end of February has now entered the customer market. With no more oil transiting the Strait for the foreseeable future, the oil industry and its customers are adjusting to new realities. Andy Brown is former Upstream Director for Exploration, Oil and Gas Production at Shell in the Middle East.
9: There will be some, has to be some demand destruction. Lufthansa cancelled 20,000 flights. So you will have to do less flying, share, carpooling more, you basically got roughly 10% can't get out now of oil. So you still got 90% of the oil. So there will be a constraint, but the world isn't very good at pulling back oil demand. So the price is very high and could go a lot higher as people start competing over the cargoes they need to keep their airports running and all sorts of other things. It's going to take a long time to unwind the impact of the war.
8: And if the Strait of Hormuz eventually reopens, the adjustment back to the pre-war ability of oil majors to move their product will also have to adjust to the new reality of the United Arab Emirates pulling out of the OPEC cartel. That's another big development this week that will further reshape the market. With FSN Spotlight, I'm Simon Marks.
5: Our main news again. Oil prices are now at their highest level in 4 years, with President Donald Trump warning that a US blockade of Iranian ports could last for months. The man accused of trying to assassinate President Trump at the White House correspondents' dinner will remain in custody. Cole Allen waived his right to challenge his detention before his trial. And the British King and Queen are set to end their US state visit with a final stop in Virginia. That's the latest feature story news. Kate Fisher reporting.
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13: For Cybercrime Radio, I'm Paul John Spaulding. And joining me today is Deputy Editor Amanda Glassner. Amanda, great to have you with us.
14: Great to be here.
13: Like usual, we're doing an update. Let's just jump right into it to talk about something rather fun, which is something people might have spotted from our blog. Long Island Medium star Teresa Caputo meets the Cybercrime Magazine team live. So why don't you tell us all about that? What's going on?
14: Yeah, so this was a very exciting development for our media recently. We had Teresa Caputo, who most people would know from the TLC show Long Island Medium. Teresa is not on that show anymore, but it ran on TLC for about 8 years, just kind of chronicling her life as a mother and, more interestingly, spirit medium, connecting people with their dead loved ones across the spirit realm. So we got in touch with Teresa about an issue that she was raising to her followers, but had not necessarily achieved a solution for, which was that online scammers are targeting her and begging fans to send money to them, pretending to be Teresa, impersonating her. So I guess this was an issue that was at the top of Teresa's mind and is often at the top of our mind. You know, in our media, we see a lot of scam victims claiming just how much money they lost and the damages, not only financially, but psychologically. So we had Chris Morgan from our team reach out to Teresa's team to see if there was any interest in having her come on our platform to raise awareness about this issue. And fortunately for us, there was. So we got to go. It was myself, our CEO, Steve, and Kyle, our senior audio engineer. We all went over to Foxwoods in Connecticut, where we met Teresa ahead of one of her 2026 Tour Spots, which I personally didn't see the show, but I heard it was fantastic. And our interview with Teresa was just as fantastic. I don't think the video has not been posted yet as of this time of recording, but we talked about her experience with cybercrime, her thoughts on deepfakes, impersonations, scams, phishing, social engineering, and as well as her thoughts on the broader social media platforms, you know, Meta, TikTok, and others alongside it, and how they're kind of treating those issues at the moment. She was fantastic, and I really think it'll be a very compelling video for our audience.
13: I'm just curious if you can dive into a little bit more specifically, what were these other scams or incidents, cybersecurity issues that Teresa was talking about? Because I think when we think of reality stars like this, we don't always think of a direct link to cybercrime. It's not the first thing that comes to mind when I hear Long Island Medium, but obviously it is something, as you said, that was on her mind.
14: Yeah, so we spoke to Teresa about an issue she's experiencing where her likeness and her public profile is being used to appeal to members of a public Facebook page, as in, I think the page is called Get a Reading from Teresa Caputo or something along those lines. And so these scammers are inviting people to join this Facebook page. And as a result, these people are posting on the page saying, I lost my sister recently. I really want to get in touch with her. Can Teresa help me? And then the scammers will respond as Teresa and take money from this victim under the pretense of giving them the reading. But it won't ever go to a reading. The money will just be taken, and that's the half of it. And of course, Teresa told us that this was bothering her so much because the people who are reaching out to her and trying to get a reading are obviously people going through a horrible time in their lives. You know, they're grieving, they're victims of their own loss. So to then have her personality be taken and used under the guise of, I'll give you a reading and I can help you, I think it just adds an even more sinister factor to the general cybercrime experience, just to be taking advantage of such a vulnerable population of people.
13: Yeah, it's rather sad because if somebody is getting a reading from Teresa, it would seem to be under the pretense that somebody in your life has passed away and you seek a connection with them in a different way. So that is very sad to hear that somebody would be out there, or theoretically multiple people would be out there impersonating her and just straight up stealing from people.
14: It was sad for me to hear about, and I think I could tell just how much it really bothered her, just how passionate she was about getting these pages taken down, because, you know, she told us that her team has reached out to Facebook, Instagram, TikTok, and others to try and stop these scammers, but at the level that it's at right now, with these pages having thousands of members and people using them so actively, these social media big corporations, I guess, if you'll put it that way, are not as responsive when it comes to actually helping her get them taken down.
13: I will just stress as well that if anybody does come across something like this, according to Teresa herself, she does not charge for readings. So this is not even a service that she offers. She's on shows and she has performances live, but she doesn't charge for readings, at least according to her.
14: She told us actually that the only way to get in touch with her is through her fan club, which can be accessed at teresacaputo.com.
13: Well, people who are interested can look for this on our YouTube channel. It's unknown precisely when it'll come out. If somebody's listening to this episode right now, it's likely it's already out. But in case it's not, just check back on our YouTube channel regularly. It'll be there real soon. In either case, Amanda, thank you so much for chatting with me.
14: Of course. Happy to be here.
13: For more of our media, visit cybercrimemagazine.com.
0: Amid an ongoing surge in cybercrime, it's more important than ever for consumers to be aware of the latest threats. And as technology advances, so do the tricks used by cybercriminals, making even the most mundane tasks, such as filling up at the gas pump, a target for sophisticated scams and data theft. Card skimmers are covert devices designed to secretly capture cardholder data at ATMs and point-of-sale terminals, sometimes including hidden cameras, keypad overlays to capture your PIN, and even Bluetooth for remote data transfer. These devices are a cybercriminal's best friend and a consumer's worst nightmare. From 2022 to 2023, the number of known skimmed cards surged by a staggering 96%, with over 315,000 impacted cards identified in nearly 1,600 incidents. Avoiding skimmers is tough, but not impossible. 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Inserting the device into a card slot allows users to determine within seconds if their machine has been compromised. Cybercriminals might not be going anywhere anytime soon, but with the use of SkimSwipe, their chances of success just got a whole lot slimmer. To learn more about SkimSwipe, visit bbsystems.com.
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17: Can you hack your home? Bruce Schneier, a New York Times bestselling author, has a new book out, A Hacker's Mind, which answers the question, what is hacking? In an article from Rocket Mortgage, the phenomenon known as house hacking is discussed. The author calls it a modern lifestyle choice that borrows heavily from old school ways and has been reimagined with the help of modern home sharing platforms. Essentially, it's finding ways to generate income from your home, whether that be via buying a multifamily home and renting out some of the space, getting some housemates, or building an accessory dwelling unit on your property. Savvy investors have always known that house hacking is an easy way to learn about property management and landlording, all while having their expenses paid by their tenants. But is it really a hack? We asked Schneier.
18: It's not a hack the way I use the term, but it's a hack the way other people do, right? You hear about life hacks, and those are tricks to do something clever. And that's what this is an example of, right? How do I get a home that I normally couldn't afford, but generate some extra income by getting roommates or renting out the basement or doing whatever? So I don't think it's a hack. No one's subverting the rules. It's like a clever trick to get more income out of your house.
17: For more on hacking, we recommend Schneier's book, A Hacker's Mind. 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
0: For WCYB Digital Radio, this is today's cybercrime news. The U.S. government is investing heavily in a new surveillance system that gives federal agents access to vast personal data on over 300 million people, including citizens. According to the Wall Street Journal, the system aggregates sensitive information such as addresses, social media activity, travel history, and even encrypted communications. Oversight appears to be loosening as agencies expand their ability to monitor individuals at scale. To Canada now, where the government has announced plans to ban cryptocurrency ATMs, citing their widespread use in fraud and money laundering schemes. The Street CBC reports the country currently hosts nearly 4,000 machines and leads the world in crypto ATMs per capita, despite lacking specific regulations. Authorities aim to curb scams and illicit financial flows by eliminating this channel entirely. Now to Minnesota, where lawmakers have passed the first U.S. bill banning AI-powered nudification apps that generate non-consensual intimate images. MinPost reports that the legislation targets platforms that allow users to digitally undress individuals without consent, addressing growing misuse of generative AI. The bill now awaits the governor's signature to become law. Meanwhile, cybercriminals are stealing high-value cargo by hacking logistics systems and impersonating legitimate companies to reroute shipments. According to the record, the FBI reports losses of $725 million last year, a sharp increase driven by more frequent and higher-value thefts. Attackers exploit broker and carrier platforms to deceive supply chain partners into handing over goods. 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
2: 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Today, we're delving into the often overlooked realm of car security, key fobs. These tiny devices that promise convenience and keep our cars secure from car thieves may also harbor hidden dangers in the world of cybercrime. Key fobs seem like a modern marvel, right? Just a click away from unlocking your car. But let's not be fooled by appearances. Many key fobs communicate with your vehicle using radio frequency signals, which can be intercepted by cyber criminals. I like to refer to this as the deceptive illusion of security. These signals, often transmitted without encryption, are vulnerable to interception. And that's where the trouble begins. To understand the gravity of the situation, let's break down how cybercriminals exploit key fob vulnerabilities. Key fobs, especially older models, utilize weak encryption protocols, or in some cases, none at all. This opens the door for hackers to perform what's known as man-in-the-middle attacks. In this attack, hackers intercept the communication between your key fob and your car, essentially becoming a silent middleman. They can then replicate your key fob signal and gain unauthorized access to your vehicle. Picture this. You're enjoying a night out, unaware that a cyber criminal lurks nearby with a device capable of intercepting your key fob signal. As you approach your car, they silently capture and relay your key fob signal to your vehicle, tricking it into unlocking. Before you know it, your car is gone, stolen without a trace. Now, there are steps you can take to protect yourself and your wheels from falling victim to this cyber threat. First, stay informed. Educate yourself about the key fob vulnerabilities and the risks they pose. Update regularly. Keep your key fob's firmware up to date. Manufacturers often release patches to address security flaws. Take physical security measures. Consider using steering wheel locks or parking it in well-lit areas to deter thieves. Two-factor authentication. Now, if available, enable two-factor authentication on your car. This adds an extra layer of security beyond the key fob signal. By staying vigilant and implementing these precautions, you can reduce the likelihood of falling prey to cybercriminals looking to exploit key fob vulnerabilities. Remember, when it comes to safeguarding your ride, knowledge is power. Hey, thanks for listening. I'm Scott Schober, host of Cybercrime Radio, author of the popular books Hacked Again and Senior Cyber. Cyber Safety provides education, advice, and how-to tips on protecting yourself from cybercrime. 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
3: Threat actors aren't attacking generative AI, Gen AI, at scale yet, but AI security threats are coming. That prediction comes from IBM's 2024 X-Force Threat Intelligence Index. 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X-Force hasn't seen any AI-engineered campaigns yet. However, cyber criminals are actively exploring the topic. In 2023, X-Force found the terms AI and GPT mentioned in more than 800,000 posts on dark web forums and illicit markets. That high level of activity provides an accurate gauge of interest. These attacks may not be happening now, but this interest indicates groundwork and planning phases. To learn more about the past, present, and future of cybercrime, visit cybersecurityalmanac.com. From cyberspace, I'm Trish Fish.
4: You're listening to Cybercrime Radio. Coming up, you'll hear from Kevin Mitnick, a reformed hacker who was once one of the most wanted computer criminals in the U.S. Widely known as the world's most famous hacker, Mitnick served as chief hacking officer at KnowBe4 and CEO and chief white hat hacker at Mitnick Security Consulting before he passed away in July of 2023. This is the story of his favorite hack from when he was just 16 years old, told by Mitnick during a 2020 visit to the Cybercrime magazine studio.
22: My hands down favorite is when the cops would drive up. Hide the cocaine! Hide the cocaine! So my favorite hack was actually when I was 16 years old, because not only was I involved in phone phreaking, but also amateur radio, which is ham radio. And what I worked out at 16 years old is actually how to take over McDonald's drive-up windows. So when a customer would drive up, rather than get the guy inside with the headset, they'd get me. So customers would drive up and they place their typical order. I'd say, you're the 100th customer today. Your order is absolutely free. Please drive forward. And then other people would drive up and I could see clearly into the car because I'm across the street. And they'd place their typical order, Big Macs, quarter pounders, fries, apple pies, cherry pies, you know, all the low calorie items, right? And I could see if they were overweight, right? Because I could see in the car. So they were overweight. I'd say, well, based on the make, model, and weight of the vehicle and the weight of the occupants, I suggest you change your order to the McSalad. But my hands down favorite is when the cops would drive up. Hide the cocaine! Hide the cocaine! So this manager of the McDonald's runs out into the parking lot and he's trying to figure out who's messing with the system. He's looking all around, doesn't see a thing. He actually looks into some of the cars. No one's in the car. And he eventually walks over to the McDonald's drive-up window speaker, bends over and peers inside, as if somebody's hiding in the speaker, and I key down my radio, go, what the hell are you looking at? And this guy flies back about 5 feet. So I think hands down, 16 years old, favorite hack.
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23: In today's episode of the CISO's Edge, we are discussing AI, of course, one of today's hottest topics, but particularly how it has redrawn the attack surface. So for the last two decades, security teams learned how to secure deterministic software, but now we're deploying AI systems that reason, interpret structured data, and take autonomous action. So Alexander, from a threat modeling perspective, what fundamentally breaks when you make that shift, if anything?
6: Yeah. So for most of our careers, I think it's safe to say that we've been securing systems that behave predictably and how people interact with those. So whenever something failed, we could basically replay it. If something was exploited, we could take a look at a code path and sort of explain why it is that it happened. But ultimately, the predictability of what the software was doing when a human made a decision kind of formed the backbone of most of the governance and the modes that we would actually go through and model everything. So software wasn't always going to be perfect, but anything that it did was going to be inspectable. You were going to be able to basically see it as an amplification of a human decision. And because of that, we could basically reproduce any behavior that we were seeing and assign responsibility for whatever happened accordingly. But AI systems kind of change that at a very foundational level. The same input coming into a system that has an AI actor within it can produce completely different outputs every time that it actually comes in. And the reasoning

0: at a particular moment, then you end up with a governance exposure. And so threat modeling really has to evolve to sort of take all of that into an account. And instead of only asking where code can be exploited to change its behavior, we actually have to ask where AI-generated outputs will influence business decisions within a system, what those decisions can actually affect, and how much authority the system is going to carry on its own inside business workflows. So the emphasis for modeling shifts really from basically mapping, you know, deterministic code execution to chains of consequences that could emerge from an AI decision. And that's sort of like the real structural break that we see.
1: And whenever a new technology is introduced, there's always security challenges, one of which when it comes to AI seems to be what is called prompt injection attacks. Now, there's a temptation to describe them as just AI phishing, but you've previously argued that this analogy dangerously understates the risk. So can you walk us through why?
0: Yeah. So phishing, ultimately, it's a human-centered attack. So by that, what I mean is it targets judgment and it relies on some sort of deception to induce a decision-making mistake in a particular situation. But the impact of that mistake is going to be constrained by a few different things. So first off, the individual's access, and then secondly, by the natural limits of human behavior. Human's not going to do the same mistake 100 times in a row. And, you know, when something becomes, you know, not believable, they bring all of the consequence of the previous decisions that they've made into the picture when they're taking a look at each new decision that they make. Prompt injection operates differently, in sort of a structural way. So when it succeeds, it doesn't really just trick a person. It actually alters the core objective of the reasoning engine that's been embedded inside of a business workflow. If you consider an AI agent integrated into financial processing, you might see something like a phishing email would cause a single fraud attempt payment to be approved. But if you were to look at the same scenario with a prompt injected agent, it's operating with enterprise permissions, and it could actually process large volumes of transactions aligned to an attacker's intent before anyone recognizes the pattern. So the difference is, it's like both of them are attacks on the decision-making implementation that you're using throughout your business, and it'll look like bad decisions when they're successful. But with AI, it's going to be on an extreme scale difference. So the difference here isn't just technical, it's structural. So compromised humans can make episodic errors. When they're phished, they might make a mistake once and then get corrected. But a compromised reasoning system will execute bad decisions systematically at machine speed across the whole situation where it's deployed in. In a SOC environment, like the one that I'm working in, that distinction can become particularly important. So you can think about like an analyst misclassifying an alert. That's recoverable, right? It happens in one situation. You can educate the analyst, and you know, chances are if you've got lots of analysts working inside of there, you're going to see other indicators, and humans can cover for different failure modes. With an AI triage system, consistently deprioritizing certain telemetry because it was steered off course in a prompt injection, that can introduce blind spots across the entire detection program if you don't really think about how to architect for that. So treating prompt injection as a training problem really underestimates the scope of it. It's an architectural problem in terms of how AI decisions at scale can be allowed to have real-world consequences. And the controls required are a lot closer to permission scoping, separation of instructions from untrusted data, and then figuring out how you're going to do validation and assign authority before action can transition into the business consequences than to an awareness campaign, which is how you'd control for phishing.
1: And we're also seeing organizations move from AI as a chatbot to AI as an autonomous agent. Systems that plan, execute actions, and even call APIs with minimal supervision, as you've touched upon. So when something goes wrong in that sort of environment, who's actually accountable? And how does that accountability vacuum become a security problem?
0: Yeah, I guess as AI systems begin acting, escalation of accountability up the ladder kind of becomes unavoidable. When you're looking at systems that are drafting language, that's kind of one thing. When you've got systems that are actually making leverage decisions with the classical software, and the AI is then using that software for calling those things like APIs, infrastructure, refunds, firewall rules, whatever else it is, the model can't be held responsible for the decisions it's making. And accountability for whatever the model does, therefore, by default, if nobody figures out a way to design otherwise, it's on the enterprise as a whole and the leadership that deployed it. So the enterprise ultimately is still going to be held accountable for anything a deployed AI is going to do. Unlike with employee decision makers, there's no shared accountability where the enterprise is taking accountability for some of it and an employee is taking accountability for acting within the scope of their business process. Models kind of let companies generate decisions and situations that software never could before. But if you actually automate the decision-making step, not just generating the decision, but taking accountability for the decision or actually

0: implementing the decision, and you don't bake human review and accountability ties into that flow, then what you end up with is 100% of the accountability for those decisions falls on the enterprise and its leaders, because software just can't be accountable for itself. If you fail to add people back into your process, not because you need them to generate the actual decisions, but because you need them to actually take accountability for which ones the business will act on. If you don't do that, it really creates some interesting failure modes that we've never really seen before. So I personally try and use a simple thought experiment to try and make this tangible for people. So imagine that you're using AI to help you respond to incoming messages more thoughtfully in your personal relationships. If it suggests some wording for you and you take a look at it, you still own what actually gets sent. The AI might be generating the content, but if there's a mistake with what is actually sent, you can explain why you sent it. You can try and recover the communication. But if the system starts responding automatically on your behalf and it's just firing the messages straight back, then one day it could send something that completely ends the relationship with that person. And the problem there isn't really that the message was wrong. It was that you set up a system and you delegated not just the generation of messages, but acceptance of the accountability over those communication decisions over to automation. And you can't really recover from that mistake. So I see this happen all the time in enterprises when AI agents are moving from assistance to action. So autonomous systems will expose data, potentially trigger financial loss, alter security posture incorrectly. And what we see repeatedly is that the model decided is not a viable explanation or excuse in the eyes of stakeholders. Your board, regulators, customers, they're all going to expect to know who authorized a decision. And if a decision was made that actually caused harm, then someone has to be accountable for it. And unlike with deterministic software, if you're not consciously building human review into the process over your decisions, you have no way to map accountability to anything below the organization that deployed the system. So for CISOs, I think the takeaway there is that without clearly defined ownership, logging, and decision attribution over the business decisions models are making, security incidents where those decisions are being manipulated by a hostile actor could become much harder to contain and much harder to explain. And the absence of any clear visibility into who has accountability, ultimately in an AI automation chain, it becomes a risk multiplier. It delays your response, it clouds the root cause of why an incident was actually going on, and it erodes trust internally and externally with every failure that comes up. So from a security perspective, you have to think about autonomy as something that you pair with explicit boundary authorities and audit trails. Otherwise, you end up in a situation where speed outpaces governance, and you don't have the ability to actually clearly understand and take accountability for what you're doing.
1: We'll be right back after a quick word from our sponsor.
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3: So, Alexander, you've introduced the concept of the decision perimeter, the idea being that in an AI-driven enterprise, the real security boundary isn't the network or the endpoint anymore. It's actually the moment that software or a person acts on an AI output. So what does it practically mean to secure a decision rather than a system?
0: Yeah, it's a good question. I think traditionally we placed controls around infrastructure and applications, and we basically said, if the behavior for using it is deterministic and the decision maker is a human, that makes sense, right? You're going to basically say that a human is going to have a scope of decision-making authority, and they're going to work with deterministic software in order to get some leverage around the decisions that they make. But in AI-enabled environments, the boundary kind of shifts to the point where output becomes action, because the AI is capable of generating a decision that seems plausible in a situation, but it's unable to take ownership and accountability over the decision that it makes. So if you think about it with a SOC example, if an analyst executes a containment action and locks a host off of a network, and they do that based off of an AI-generated summary, that particular moment carries risk. If a workflow auto-approves a contract based off of something the model classified, the approval is the actual consequential step that's taking place. And so when I say securing the decision, what I'm meaning is that ensuring that the AI output is not automatically authoritative within your system for other software and chains of consequence. So if you think about the decision that you're going to place in that AI-generated summary to isolate a host, you would attach evidence, you would introduce review thresholds for a high-impact action like doing a host isolation. and you'd log all the context that the AI saw, which generated decisions were based off of, and then you'd show who was actually accepting those decisions and why and what they actually saw at the moment that they accepted them. So I think the important sort of distinction here is that if you're securing the decision perimeter, it's not really about slowing things down. It's about calibrating the level of oversight and control appropriately for the consequence of what could happen if you made a wrong decision in that moment. If you're talking about low stakes, reversible outputs, you can probably automate those aggressively. If you're talking about high stakes, irreversible actions, those would require proportional oversight, and you probably just can't have the decision move straight from the AI model generation to actual consequence in the real world without having that oversight mechanism in place. So if you think about the enterprise through that lens, where every decision is going to carry a lesser or greater extent of business risk with it, then your control strategy becomes a lot clearer about what you want to build around your AI.
3: And speaking of which, your book argues that the goal isn't actually to build AI that you can trust, but to build a system where you never have to trust the model directly. Can you explain to our listeners what that distinction is?
0: Yeah, so I think it's like ultimately it comes down to it's like when we think about models, they're probabilistic systems. They have failure modes we don't fully understand yet. The technology is new. There's lots of ways to attack them. They're also highly capable, but they can be wrong in unpredictable ways. And so if you're placing trust solely on the quality of your model, then your governance engine becomes really, really fragile. You don't have clear mechanisms for taking accountability. And accuracy metrics over a model don't really substitute for structural safeguards over what it can do. So what I'm arguing is that the resilient approach is actually to shift where you're placing trust away from the model and onto a system that's designed around it. And so what that would mean is that you would isolate permissions. You would validate model-generated decision outputs before they have high-impact use. You'd enforce least privilege. You'd ensure that decisions can be reconstructed after the fact. And so whenever you're evaluating an AI vendor or an internal deployment for an AI project, I often ask, what happens when the model generates a wrong decision here? How does the system overall, be it process or other technologies, allow the business to contain that error? How would the system as a whole prevent badly generated model decisions from escalating out into becoming material incidents in the real world? If the answer to that question centers only on model performance, it's incomplete. If the answer includes architectural controls, auditability, defined ownership, then you're starting to get to something that you can actually govern and rely on. So the distinction reframes AI from being a standalone automation solution into a component within some sort of controlled enterprise system that includes humans for their decision-making authority and their ability to carry accountability.
3: And speaking of integration, as AI becomes embedded in the SOC, in detection, in triage, in investigation, where does human judgment remain irreplaceable?
0: There's quite a few places that we've been seeing as we've been undertaking this. We see that AI can meaningfully reduce cognitive load in high-volume environments. It can do summary tasks, correlation tasks. It can generate hypotheses about evidence. And those are all areas where it adds clear value and makes work go really fast. But the risk that we have to control for is what emerges when the coherence of what the AI is outputting is mistaken for correctness. We can see well-written analysis that can create unwarranted confidence, and that is particularly true under time pressure. So the place where we really need human judgment is wherever the decisions that we're making carry some sort of organizational consequence, especially to our customers. So containment actions, attribution assessments, anything with a customer communication or anything around regulatory reporting. And in any of those moments, we need contextual awareness and accountability. And so the way that we sort of think about building AI for that is that it should function as an accelerator, but not be a substitute for responsibility and accountability. So we build systems so that humans can remain clearly accountable for the decisions that alter the security posture. And when we do that, AI just enhances the overall capabilities of the SOC. But if we don't do that, accountability can become diffuse and blind spots can grow. So a lot of our rollout for AI within our SOC is focused around sort of amplifying that irreplaceable human judgment and making it quicker and easier to execute on.
3: So, Alexander, if a CISO is listening to this podcast now and AI tools have already been deployed, in your opinion, what should they do first?
0: I would say that the most practical first step is probably to map wherever AI is currently influencing or controlling a consequential business decision, right? So if we always come back to that decision, it's not where models are hosted, but it's where the outputs from a model affects the procurement, maybe finance, customer communication, code deployment, security operations. anything else where you're actually touching the real world. And if you identify when the model outputs change the state of your business and what authority they carry, you start to get a picture of what risk you're actually exposed to. So for each of those decision points, what you can do is you can start to look at how you would clarify accountable human ownership, figure out how those humans who are supposed to own the decisions could validate that the decisions were the right ones, and what logging needs to be instituted around that to be able to, you know, first off, provide the human with what they need. And then secondly, to make it so that you can actually, you know, point back to the specific human that made a specific decision based off of a particular set of evidence. So you'd have to then determine how the organization as a whole will reconstruct that bad decision if you ever get scrutinized for it. So if you've got something, you know, and you're approving financial stuff going out the door or contracts or something like that, how would you figure out who actually took accountability for that particular thing before it went through? If you go through that exercise, it often reveals gaps that are completely not visible when people are looking at AI as a feature of software rather than as a participant in decision making. And I think that's ultimately the crux of it.
3: And how does this tie back to the core thesis of your book on trust and AI?
0: Yeah. So the broader argument that I make throughout my book is that trust in enterprises has to be sustained by accountability. AI systems are powerful. Their role in business is going to continue to expand. But the strategic challenge that we have in doing that is not whether to adopt them, but how we're going to integrate them without eroding the mechanisms that allow customers, regulators, and partners to be comfortable taking risks with us. And when AI outputs influence or control high consequence decisions, then oversight and human ownership can't be optional. Those are the actual mechanisms that preserve legitimacy and trust that we bring to the outside world in our enterprises. So organizations are ultimately going to be judged not on how advanced their models are, but whether the decisions they made around the generated outputs were defensible and accountable. And security leadership in the AI era is not just going to be about what it was before, but also about ensuring that as the systems themselves become more capable of making or at least generating decisions, the enterprise remains clearly responsible for what the impact of those generated decisions is or isn't.
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0: Thank you.
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7: From Feature Story News in Washington, I'm Tony Waterman. A U.S. appeals judge has overturned a ruling that blocked federal agents in Minneapolis from using force against peaceful protesters. The city has seen several weeks of protests against the government's immigration crackdown and the killing of an American woman by an immigration agent. FSN's Nick Harper has more.
8: U.S. Attorney General Pam Bondi is calling the decision to overturn the ruling a victory. It means that federal agents will once again be able to detain peaceful protesters, use force against them, and use tear gas on them, even if their protests remain peaceful. Government lawyers had argued that restrictions on agents had made it unsafe for them and difficult to defend themselves against potential violence from protests. Tensions remain high in Minneapolis, with Vice President J.D. Vance visiting the city to meet local leaders, even though it's unclear if his visit will help to calm or simply inflame those tensions.
7: U.S. President Donald Trump joined other world leaders on the stage at the World Economic Forum in Davos on Thursday to inaugurate his so-called Board of Peace. The organization's original aim was to implement the second stage of the Gaza peace plan, but some U.S. allies have refused to join the new board, FSN's Ross Cullen reports.
4: Although some countries like Egypt, Argentina and Saudi Arabia have signed up to the US President's Board of Peace, which was formally unveiled in Switzerland on Thursday, European nations like Norway, Sweden and Denmark have refused to join. They say they worry the organisation may seek to rival the UN Security Council's role in mediating global conflicts. Israel agreed to join the board despite Prime Minister Benjamin Netanyahu previously criticising the formation of another committee tasked with overseeing Gaza. A White House official said about 30 countries were expected to join and roughly 50 had been invited. US allies like London and Paris have declined to sign up for now.
7: New figures show the US economy grew 4.4% in the third quarter of last year, revised up slightly from 4.3%. It's the fastest growth the U.S. has seen in 2 years and defies expectations of a slowdown due to President Trump's tariffs and stubborn inflation. Much of the growth in the U.S. has been powered by strong consumer spending. But if you zoom in on the details, this is very much a story of diverging fortunes. High-income households are almost single-handedly driving spending in the U.S., and lower-income consumers are tightening their belts, weighed down by mounting debt and higher prices on necessities like food. From bureaus worldwide, this is FSN.
9: With FSN Spotlight, I'm Simon Marks. Today, looking in more depth at the extraordinary news that the Canadian military has been ordered to make battlefield assessments for what would happen if the United States were ever to invade the country. Unthinkable once, but no longer, especially after President Trump's hostile mentions of Canadian Prime Minister Mark Carney during the US leader's Wednesday speech at the World Economic Forum in Davos. Michael Ignatieff is a former Canadian opposition leader and says the world has now completely changed.
10: Look, we have a real issue here, which is the Northwest Passage over the top of Canada is regarded by Canada as an inland waterway. The United States has always believed, actually, it's an international waterway. And if you think this is a forgettable issue, don't, because this is going to be, as the world warms, one of the chief transit points for global commerce between Asia and Europe. And who owns it, who has control of it, is going to be central. And we used to have a kind of agree to disagree with the United States. I don't think there's space for that kind of relationship between the United States anymore.
9: Whether President Trump is climbing down over Greenland or not, many American allies have been deeply shaken by the events of the last several months, and Canada now wants to be ready for any future eventuality.
7: And a recap of today's headlines. A U.S. appeals judge has overturned a ruling that blocked federal agents in Minneapolis from using force against peaceful protesters. President Trump has officially launched the so-called Board of Peace, with major European allies still on the fence about joining. Revised growth figures show the U.S. economy expanded 4.4% in the third quarter of last year, its fastest clip in 2 years. That's Feature Story News, Tony Waterman reporting.
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12: 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From Malibu, California, Robert Kerbeck, corporate spy and the author of Ruse, Lying the American Dream from Hollywood to Wall Street.
13: We all remember the 5-second rule, don't we? As long as that piece of candy or gum wasn't on the ground for more than 5 seconds, you could pick it up and put it right back in your mouth. I remember my mother racing to beat the clock and shove whatever I'd drop back between my gums. And the rule seemed to work pretty well. I never died and even passed the rule on to my kid, who is also still alive. Maybe we need a similar rule for phishing attacks, so that you and your employees aren't clicking on those strange emails or texts, opening the proverbial Pandora's box so that hackers can gain access to systems, software, and secrets. And since we're all grown up now, I figure we can handle a little bit more time. So why don't we say 30 seconds? When you get any strange message or request, you don't do anything for 30 seconds. You don't click anything. You don't forward anything. You just close your laptop or put your phone down and think about it for 30 seconds. I guarantee you that if you do this, that when you look at that funny text or email again, you'll see it in a whole different light and take the precautions you need to ensure you protect yourself and your company. More importantly, you'll make your mom happy.
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14: I'm Scott Schober, author of Hacked Again, and this is your 2-minute cyber book review.
15: We're bombarded with so many stories, comments, memes, and opinions daily that by the time we're subjected to actual facts and events, the story's been retired, while the daily news cycle sets up for another round. I couldn't help but be reminded about this breakneck pace of news creation and consumption when reading Social Warming, the dangerous and polarizing effects of social media. Charles Arthur spent 9 years as technology editor for The Guardian, and it shows. His exhaustive research covers every social network from Facebook to TikTok, but also stops along the way to provide many real-world examples of social media gone wrong. Arthur begins his examination with a look into algorithms, machine learning, and just how dumb these tools actually are when it comes to discerning the difference between a healthy user engagement and unhealthy engagement that can quickly lead to intolerance, racism, violence, and even genocide. Through Social Warming, Arthur poses big questions that cannot be truly answered, but do invite astute follow-up questions that should be asked by our representatives and aim squarely at those who profit from our personal data. Like global warming, social warming is just another frog in the pot of boiling water. Every day, we turn up the heat just a little more, but not enough to scare the frog into jumping out of that pot. And just like global warming, it's sometimes hard to distinguish just who we are in this metaphor. Are we the frog, or are we the boiling pot of water? Social warming understands that we are all culpable to some degree, laying blame on the appropriate doorsteps of each of the big players, as well as the rest of us. I give Social Warming 5 out of 5 stars.
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18: For WCYB Digital Radio, this is today's cybercrime news. Texas man Robert Dunlap has been sentenced to 23 years in prison after defrauding nearly 1,000 investors through a fake cryptocurrency scheme. According to the Art newspaper, Dunlap falsely claimed his Meta One coin was backed by billions in gold and blue-chip art, including works by Pablo Picasso, Salvador Dali, and Vincent van Gogh. Authorities found the assets never existed, and Dunlap has been ordered to pay full restitution. To Ukraine now, where police have arrested a group suspected of stealing over 610,000 Roblox accounts and reselling them for cryptocurrency. The record reports that the compromised accounts contained valuable digital items and virtual currency, making them lucrative targets. The suspects face up to 15 years in prison and remain in pretrial detention as investigations continue. Meanwhile, Vimeo has confirmed a data breach after attackers exploited vulnerabilities in its third-party analytics provider, Anodot. GB Hackers reports that the breach has been attributed to the Shiny Hunters group, known for targeting vendors to access corporate data. Vimeo warned users to remain cautious of phishing attempts as the investigation continues. To Tennessee now, where Governor Bill Lee has signed legislation banning crypto ATMs, effective July 1st. ATM Marketplaces notes that the law makes operating such machines a Class A misdemeanor, punishable by up to 1 year in prison and fines. The move aims to curb increasing crypto-related scams and follows similar action by Indiana. And finally, Google has entered a classified agreement allowing the U.S. Department of Defense to use its AI models for any lawful purpose. Engadget notes that while internal guidelines reportedly restrict uses like mass surveillance and autonomous weapons without oversight, the contract gives Google no power to veto government applications. The deal has sparked internal backlash, with hundreds of employees urging CEO Sundar Pichai to oppose military use of its AI. Reporting for Cybercrime Radio, I'm David Browey. For more information on the latest news in cybercrime and cybersecurity, visit cybercrimewire.com. 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
19: LinkedIn is one of the largest free networking sites in the world, and it offers a variety of features to narrow down profiles to find people with whom to network, companies of interest, and job opportunities that can be a good fit based on your profile. Third, look at newer companies that are backed by venture capital. Smaller startup companies may not seem as glamorous as an opportunity in big tech or with a well-known cybersecurity firm, but they do have the money to welcome new employees.
20: The cybersecurity vendor ecosystem is a huge source of new jobs every year. Most companies who raise venture capital beyond their seed round are using some or a lot of the money to hire talent.
19: Fortune's fourth and final tip is that networking is key. Despite the nearly 770,000 open cybersecurity jobs in the U.S., many companies remain hesitant to hire beginners.
20: The deck is stacked against entry-level candidates. Even in cybersecurity, where there are so many unfilled positions, the fastest way to get from point A to point B is a straight line.
19: Read the full story on Fortune.com for more information on why you should be thinking about a career in cybersecurity.
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21: I'm Scott Schober, author of Hacked Again. Joining me today is Ralph Ekamendia, a world-renowned cybersecurity expert known internationally as the Ethical Hacker. For over 30 years, Ralph has delivered training on hacking and other security information to corporations, including the U.S. Marine Corps, NASA, Google, Microsoft, and many more. He has also worked as a technical supervisor on films such as Savages and Snowden, as well as other projects such as the film Nerve and the award-winning TV series Mr. Robot. Hey, Ralph, thanks so much for joining us today.
0: My pleasure, Scott. Glad to be here.
21: Yeah, this looks like a great conversation, so excited to get right into it here. Maybe to start us off, let's talk about your history a little bit. You started hacking at the age of 14 on a Commodore 64. Did you ever imagine that curiosity would turn into a career protecting Hollywood and the government?
0: Never in my life did I expect that to happen. What really was just a hobby at the time, that it would turn into a career that would take me around the world and work with, you know, actors and directors and just a lot of interesting people, really, across the entire globe.
21: I certainly can relate. Maybe we were commonly talking back in the days. I was on the Atari systems back then with the bulletin board systems and hacking into different things at the same time. So a very, very similar background. So I wonder if our paths ever crossed.
0: Probably. There wasn't too many of us.
21: No, there wasn't. A small number at a time online. I think we had a 110 baud acoustic modem back in those days. So it was a lot of fun, though. A lot of great memories, for sure. And I'm curious, at what point did you realize hacking could be used ethically, not just offensively?
0: Well, you know, that's a great question. And it really, when I got into the professionally got into what, you know, we referred to back then as IT, right? It was just because I knew the equipment, I knew the software, and so on and so forth. So interestingly, my first job was actually as a secretary for a public relations company, and that company used to handle, well, this is right when it happened, when IBM split off its printer division and became Lexmark. And so they handled Lexmark for Latin America, and working for this PR firm, I was tasked to work on that account and ended up going down to Latin America. And it was there that I had no idea. I had no clue that what I knew had any value, really, you know, other than I knew how to use DOS and WordPerfect for this PR firm. But beyond that, I had no idea. And it was down there that at one of these events that there was an IBM engineer setting up all of the printers to do their demos. And I started talking to him and said something along the lines of, you know, this protocol that you guys use has no security. I can make the printers do whatever I want them to do. He looked at me like bewildered. What are you talking about? And I was like, well, I can show you. I remember bringing out my Toshiba laptop, it was a brick of a laptop, and plugging it into the network and making all the printers start printing out obscene words at the time. And he just looked at me like, well, how did you do that? And
21: how did you?
0: I explained it to him, you know, and still he looked at me like he had no clue what I was saying. Then he asked me, where do you work? And I said, I work at this PR agency. And what do you do? And I said, I'm a secretary. And he was like, why? I said, what do you mean, why? He said, you should be working in IT. And I said, IT, what's that? And it was that way that I actually gave me a number to a recruiter. And the next thing I know, I was working at Oracle, Latin America. And it was at Oracle that I first started to then further realized, again, the word security didn't quite exist. You know, I'd never heard that terminology being used. Keep in mind, this is pre-firewall. The firewall didn't exist. So now I'm here at Oracle, having no clue what Oracle is when I got hired. But now with access to, as I would call it, the Ferraris and Lamborghinis of systems. And I knew Unix at the time already. So I could get around, you know, globally to source code of Oracle software that I shouldn't be able to. So I brought that up to management. And again, they looked at me bewildered, like, what? What do you mean? So at that point, I started to realize about this, you know, that this hacking thing wasn't really, other than what you heard in the news and sort of, you know, every once in a while and the movie Hackers and things like that. But it wasn't really a professional thing. So long story short, I actually left Oracle after a while and then went to work for a big media company that, again, I was based in Miami. So, and eventually ended up at Miami Children's Hospital, deploying the first ever in the world medical charting system that was electronic. I found some serious flaws in that system, which of course in healthcare, this isn't, you know, even a matter of money. It's a matter of life and death. So reported these, ended up getting sent to deal with it with Motorola at the time on the software. And even at Motorola, I was dealing with these engineers and software developers. I really had no clue. So that kind of led me to, why don't I show people how to do this? That's how I make it legal. That's how I make it ethical, right? Show these companies that I'm showing now, but on a very specific targeted issue, why don't I figure out how to put that into a course? And along with some other hacker friends, we ended up writing course materials, which then we combined with the Pete Herzog and ISOCOM, the OSSTMM, the Open Source Security Testing Methodology Manual, and ended up, that was the first certification we attached it to. Later, things like the Certified Ethical Hacker took a lot of the course materials and incorporated into theirs. And so training was the way that I actually, to your question, figured out, how do I do this? Because, you know, the chicken and egg problem with hacking was still very real, right? You couldn't say, check out some things on some networks. And, you know, obviously I had already crossed the line of what was legal at the time, right? I couldn't very well go to the owners of that network or a company and say, hey, I found flaws, because that would already mean I broke the law. So my approach was, why didn't I teach it to the people who work at these companies? And then, of course, that led to a lot of consulting, because people couldn't really go through a 5-day boot camp class and come out with all the knowledge to implement in their own environment. So that ended up leading to a lot of consulting.
21: It's brilliant. I'd love to hear kind of the backstory there, that as it evolved and what got you into the training and such. Let's pivot just for a second, Ralph, talking about maybe Hollywood and real world breaches. Your first big entertainment case involved tracking an Eminem album leak. What did that teach you about how leaks really happen?
0: You know, we've always had this perception, or at least the idea, that certain leaks are purposely done, which, you know, in some cases, I'm sure it does happen. And this was definitely not one of those cases. What it taught me was, you know, you we're under the, you know, we have this idea also when it comes to the music industry and Hollywood, that they're secure, right? Or that they spend a lot of money. We hear about film, you know, costing hundreds of millions of dollars. So you would think that they're secure, right? You would think somebody like an Eminem has some security. But once I got it dealing with these cases, I found that was not the case at all. In fact, quite the contrary. The companies, the studio itself, they may have a cybersecurity group or a team within their IT department, but that has nothing to do with the artist it represents or the process those artists and or films go through. Nothing at all. In fact, there's nobody there. You know, walk into that situation and you have two sound engineers in the studio. You have, you know, management and the support structure that they may have, but there is absolutely no IT whatsoever, much less security of any kind. Whatever security they're using is whatever they've heard of on the internet, right? So let's say consumer grade security. So walking into those environments, I was just really kind of blown away that there was nothing in place whatsoever when it came to security. So it really was heavily forensics based to deal with those cases, right? There wasn't much there impeding what happened. But the other part about it too was, these things generally happen through, at least the way in is through some sort of social engineering attack. It wasn't that they were going after a specific technology. It's that these folks are very public. Their networks are somewhat public, right? On a film, and you've got hundreds of names at the end, it doesn't take too much to then find out what those people's emails may be or phone numbers. So that was the case on most of these cases.
21: Maybe building on that, what's the most common mistake you see in protecting unreleased movies, music, or even scripts today?
0: A lot of these things are just going around over email. And the services that you would, you know, you thought they'd be using some sort of, you know, I'll go old school here, some, you know, private FTP server or something, you know? Mm. No, not even that. Everything was being sent around and using things like Dropbox and YouSendIt. So that's where the music was living. That's where some of the film is living. I mean, film nowadays does have some proprietary, if you will, file transfer services, which are specific to the film world. But generally back, you know, when they started handling these cases, really it was just, again, all consumer file transfer services. And then all the communications about where these files lived was almost entirely by email, right? Not even messaging, right? Just email. So what would happen, the most common thing was somebody would get into someone's email. They would find out what somebody's email was once they figured out the relationship, get into this person's email, and there it was.
21: Let's talk for a moment about Snowden, Mr. Robot, and public perception. Now, when you worked on Snowden, how important was it to get the technical details right for the public's understanding of surveillance?
0: It was very important. Oliver Stone is, he really cares about authenticity in his films. We did have some misunderstandings, but we would have some, say I would see it a certain way and he would see it another, right? When it came to when we deal with the edits, right? But specifically on Snowden 2, I was a lot more than just doing the technical supervision of the film. I was tied to the hip throughout the entire process from the initial writing of the script all the way through to its release. So all through editing, and not just in advising him and actors and the writer, but also dealing with the actual, what we were just discussing now, which was how do we deal with the data itself? Because we were being attacked by everybody, not just, say government, but also hackers. People wanted to know what was going to be in the film. And so we had to create, an environment, if you will, a bit of a honey net to keep people busy on one side, and at the same time create our own kind of proprietary system for the transfer of all the files associated to the film. So that was one side of it. And then the other side of it was actually working with him on the creative side of it, working with the writer on the creative side of it and visual effects and all that. But it'd be, one that I can remember where, you have to, coming from the tech world into film like that, and luckily I had had the experience of having worked with him on Savages already, was that, this is really entertainment at the end of the day. So you have to keep in mind that it's about the storytelling first and not what I think is relevant as a technical guy,
21: Yeah,
0: the tech
21: true.
0: Has to still be part of the storytelling. So, there was, I think, one scene where, Snowden is copying all of the files off to a storage device. And, it's in Windows and they grab, he grabs all of the files and then does the click and drop. And then typically, if there were real Windows, right, then it would be kind of stacked, right? But Oliver wanted to be like exploding all over the place. Instead of having windows stacked on each other, he wanted all the windows to pop, pop, pop, pop, pop, pop, pop.
21: More dramatic.
0: And we had a bit of a talk about that. I was like, okay, but it's going to get called out by the tech guys. That's not the way it looks, And we agreed that that was fine, that it was better because it was more dramatic for the scene itself.
21: I guess it's a constant kind of balancing act. Like you said, you don't want to take away from that storytelling because you really want to bring in the audience, but you want to keep it technically accurate, I guess, overall, too. So now, curious, Ralph, do shows like Mr. Robot, do they, in your opinion, exaggerate hacking, or are they closer to reality than maybe people want to admit?
0: No, in fact, Mr. Robot was one that was very close to reality. It was as real as I've seen in television or film. I mean, that had a lot more details and everything was very, very realistic. So I think it's, some people think that it's, is it really that way? Well, Mr. Robot was the best example of it really is that way. In fact, many of the tools and techniques that were used were straight out of the real world.
21: Let's take a moment maybe to have a cybersecurity reality check, I'm calling it. Now, you've trained everyone from NASA to Google. In your opinion, who actually takes cybersecurity the most seriously?
0: Well, I'll start by saying banks. money takes cybersecurity the most seriously. even they still, the thing is, it's really about budgets, right?
21: Yeah.
0: And tends to be that anything in the financial world or the fintech world tends to be the ones who put the biggest budget when it comes to the issues surrounding cybersecurity. And then, of course, then you have, tech, the Googles of the world and whatnot. They have, they have certainly gotten a lot better. I'll tell you a quick story. One of the first times that I actually worked with Microsoft, I was at their campus for the first time, and I have friends, also hackers, who worked at Microsoft. So first time on campus, there's a lot of buildings. I go to the building that I'm told to go to, and I come in the building and sign in as I was told to sign in, and then I'm walking down one of the hallways on the way to where the training room is going to be, and somebody kind of looks at me a bit funny. Next thing you know, I'm being thrown out by security. And I'm like, what is going on? And like, I'm here to teach our class. And it was like, oh, well, no, you're a known hacker. And, you know, and again, I'd never done anything illegal, right? Or at least got caught for anything illegal. but it was kind of funny. And then it took, you know, an hour or two to get that all sorted out before then I was escorted to the training room where I would then be training Microsoft employees. So even then it was, you know, especially at that time, I thought, well, you know, hey, Microsoft is taking this a little more seriously. But it was really not the case. It was a lot more misconception. In fact, at that time, Microsoft used to be riddled with problems on the software side. And we used to make a lot of fun of Microsoft for the way they would interact with the hacking community. You know, we try to use responsible disclosure and inform them of vulnerabilities that we have found. And oftentimes, not only would, you know, not get any kind of feedback or any communications back, but, you know, oftentimes it would be the opposite, right? Such as throwing you out of the building.
21: Yeah, they were an easy target back in the days, that's for sure.
0: Yeah, yeah.
21: Two final questions as we kind of wrap down. The first one, Ralph, what threat worries you the most over maybe the next few years?
0: Right now, the biggest ones, in fact, I did a couple of keynotes recently in Singapore for FinTech Festival and for Forbes in Europe. What they are is really AI and quantum computing put together. AI on its own already presents a serious threat in many different ways, right? And in cybersecurity specifically, you know, it used to be that the knowledge level of the attacker, and let's use that word, had to be very high, and the complexity of an attack was very low. And over time, that has actually flipped. Now the complexity of an attack is very high, and the knowledge base of the attacker could be very low. And with AI, that's even more amplified. You have to know less, and AI can actually just do it all, or a great part of, let's say the great majority of it. I think, you know, recently, only a couple of months ago, it was published that, you know, the first kind of say, I think 70 or 80% of the entire attack was all done via AI. It was said that it was some Chinese hackers, right? But this is the entire complexity of attack, from, you know, the emails being sent out to, you know, the link to the landing page to the exploit code and all of that. And it all being something that's dynamic and changing depending on the person clicking and on the systems that they use and so on. So AI by itself already represents, you know, a threat, right? And its use in cybersecurity. Of course, we're using it to protect people, but it's also being used to attack. Now, pair that up with quantum, the moment we start actually having accessibility to quantum computing, and you put AI and quantum together, and you've got something there. First of all, security, as we know it, is out the window. There, you know, everything that currently we rely on doesn't exist anymore, right? So, as I would say, it's a whole new world, really, because encryption is the primary thing that we really tend to call security, right? There's a lot of other security, you know, mechanisms, but the truth is that encryption, as we know it, is over, right? It's impossible. It's all based on that we can't solve it quickly, but quantum is breaking that assumption completely. You know, in fact, you know, and again, this is everything. This is the standards that are being used for VPN, for your financial transactions, for digital certificates, all of that. In fact, we already know that hackers, and by that I mean attackers, not ethical hackers, are hacking into systems, harvesting encrypted data, storing it, just waiting for the day they can decrypt it instantly. You know,
21: that's terrifying. Jeez.
0: It's you know, I call it synthetic evolution. When quantum has AI, it's intelligence reinventing intelligence. So now generative AI can create the malicious email campaigns to websites, if it can forge the identities, and then agentic AI can automate the exploitation of systems faster than you can possibly defend against it, you know, and then quantum making it exponentially smarter. So this is not an issue of this being a cyber threat. This is an existential imbalance. Because what happens when AI starts to decide, hey, encryption itself is inefficient, and, you know, and even when it evolves beyond our ethical frameworks, I think that's a big discussion that's being had in, for example, in Hollywood, but just really across the world, right? Is there even ethical frameworks around this whatsoever?
21: Very exciting times we look forward to, but very terrifying too when you talk about quantum and some of the things that we look forward to in the not too distant future.
0: Right.
21: If there's one takeaway you want listeners to remember about cybersecurity, what is it?
0: Well, you know, we've said this a million times, you know, humans are the weakest link in cybersecurity, or as we call it, wetware, right? We have hardware, we have software, and we have wetware. Humans are the weakest link. And yes, it is an exciting time. We live in this world where, you know, it is machine speed, and especially because of AI. But you got to keep in mind that we are giving AI its learning, and it's learning to weaponize that weakness, the human weakness. So I say, you know, use AI, sure, for the things that you can use AI, but keep in mind what you're giving it. You're actually training it. So I think a big part, and it's not to scare you or anything like that. It's just that's a reality where we've entered the age of automated hacking, cyber offense at a machine speed. And now, again, it's AI isn't going to replace the expertise, but it is going to replace repetition. And that's the thing to be concerned about. You know, we're at a point where we have to make a choice, right? The systems that we design today and we use today will define what it means to be human tomorrow. I don't think that AI is going to destroy us. AI, to me, is really intelligent automation. And quantum, I don't think, is going to destroy us. Quantum is, in fact, innovation. However, our misuse of them will. And again, we're at that moment where we have to set some bumpers, some guardrails, call it what you will. But, you know, we've gone through this with technologies like nuclear fission, and frankly, even the internet, right? These are technologies that we've allowed to be developed and used in ways that are detrimental to humanity. So when we talk about security and cybersecurity, what we have to realize is what we truly mean is safety. We want to live in a safer world. We want our kids to grow up in a safe place. We want our families and ourselves to be in a safer world. So what we really mean is safer computing. Cybersecurity is a component of safety, but there are many other factors to that. Both are technical and human. They're not, in fact, the technology only exists because of humans. So, you know, it really is about, us, and it's our choice. It's not the choice of the computers. We don't have to defend the future from the machines. The truth is we have to defend the future from ourselves.
21: Well said. Well, again, thank you so much for your insight and great conversation. Really appreciated joining us today.
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22: From Feature Story News in Washington, I'm Kate Fisher. Oil prices are now at their highest level in 4 years, with US President Donald Trump warning that a blockade of Iranian ports could last for months. On Thursday, Brent crude briefly topped $126 a barrel as stalled US-Iran talks raised doubts over the reopening of the Strait of Hormuz and a permanent end to the war. Meanwhile, there are reports that military officials will brief the president on potential new strategies, including short and powerful strikes on key infrastructure. It comes as Iran's president says the US blockade of his country's ports and ships is doomed to fail, while Mr. Trump has said the maneuver will eventually force the regime to accept his terms for a peace deal. The man accused of trying to assassinate US President Trump at the White House correspondents' dinner will remain in custody. Cole Allen waived his right to challenge his detention before his trial. The 31-year-old tutor from California was allegedly armed with a shotgun, pistol and knives when he raced towards the Hilton Ballroom where Mr. Trump was seated on Saturday night. An agent was shot in his bulletproof vest and returned fire, but it's not yet known if Allen actually shot the agent. He's been charged with two felonies, including an attempt to assassinate the President of the United States. And the Justice Department says more charges are likely to be filed as the investigation continues. U.S. Attorney Jeanine Pirro described the suspect, Cole Allen, as a dangerous man.
5: This defendant was calculated. He was premeditated. He had every intention of killing the president. The complaint that's been filed is just a holding charge. There will be a lot of testimony. There will be many more charges.
22: The British King and Queen are set to end their U.S. state visit with a final stop in Virginia

0: importance of checks and balances. The royals also attended a New York charity gala for the King's Trust and a tribute at the September 11 attacks memorial. The final day is set to see the King focusing on environmental work at a national park before heading to Bermuda on his first royal visit to a British overseas territory as King. Lila Tavola, London.
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2: With FSN Spotlight, I'm Simon Marks, looking today at demand destruction, the inevitable consequence now that the last remaining oil to have transited the Strait of Hormuz before the US and Israeli war on Iran got underway at the end of February has now entered the customer market. With no more oil transiting the Strait for the foreseeable future, the oil industry and its customers are adjusting to new realities. Andy Brown is former Upstream Director for Exploration, Oil and Gas Production at Shell in the Middle East.
3: There will be some demand destruction. Lufthansa cancelled 20,000 flights. So you will have to do less flying, share, carpooling more. You've basically got roughly 10% can't get out now of oil. So you've still got 90% of the oil. So there will be a constraint, but the world isn't very good at pulling back oil demand. So the price is very high and could go a lot higher as people start competing over the cargoes they need to keep their airports running and all sorts of other things. It's going to take a long time to unwind the impact of the war.
2: And if the Strait of Hormuz eventually reopens, the adjustment back to the pre-war ability of oil majors to move their product will also have to adjust to the new reality of the United Arab Emirates pulling out of the OPEC cartel. That's another big development this week that will further reshape the market. With FSN Spotlight, I'm Simon Marks.
1: Our main news again. Oil prices are now at their highest level in 4 years, with President Donald Trump warning that a US blockade of Iranian ports could last for months. The man accused of trying to assassinate President Trump at the White House correspondents' dinner will remain in custody. Cole Allen waived his right to challenge his detention before his trial. And the British King and Queen are set to end their US state visit with a final stop in Virginia. That's the latest feature story news. Kate Fisher reporting.
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5: Charlie Shrem, a co-founder of the defunct BitInstant, was one of the first Bitcoin millionaires. His success was, to some, unprecedented, coming not only with fortune, but fame too. Shrem was treated like a rock star across the world, with fans at conferences taking his photograph and eagerly throwing business cards in his direction. In an interview for Cybercrime Radio, he shared how he got his start in the complex industry.
6: I was in college running a startup, and I was probably 21 years old or 20 years old even, and someone just came along and said, hey, you should check out this Bitcoin thing. And I was like, what is that? And it just kind of seemed like a downloadable version of PayPal. And it was just probably late 2010. And so I downloaded the software. It would be a wallet. It would actually be a Bitcoin miner, because at the time, the software was one and the same. And you were a node validator. So as long as you had your laptop running the Bitcoin software, you were probably earning one Bitcoin an hour just by having it run back then.
5: By 2011, the Bitcoin industry was still finding its footing. Shrem, however, saw the untapped market for what it truly was, a prime opportunity.
6: Yeah, so as the story continues, fell in love with Bitcoin and realized that I needed to do something to help it grow. Gareth Nelson, my business partner, he had this idea where we need to figure out a way to make it easier and faster for people to buy and sell Bitcoin and create some sort of a market for it where we can have a price. So we launched the idea of BitInstant.
5: It was an immediate success. At one point, BitInstant accounted for up to 30% of all on-chain Bitcoin activity, certifying its status as a prominent player alongside companies such as Coinbase.
6: BitInstant was doing a couple of $1 million in volume a day, which was, in the Bitcoin world, unheard of. I was a 21, now 22-year-old kid. I was making a bunch of money, hundreds of thousands of dollars, a month. I was called the Bitcoin prince, and things kind of got crazy.
5: Shrem's actions weren't all above the board. And one thing his success didn't come with was immunity from the legal system. In 2015, he became one of the first

0: the U.S. to receive jail time for crimes connected to cryptocurrency.
1: In 2013, the U.S. government came out and said that all Bitcoin companies need these money transmitter licenses that we consider now Bitcoin money, where previously no one said what Bitcoin was or anything, so we didn't know what the regulations were. So at that point, we shut down the company. 6 months later, I was arrested at JFK Airport. I was facing crimes of like money laundering and unlicensed money transmission, failure to file suspicious activity reports and things like that. And then I went through like a year of house arrest, pled guilty, went to prison for 2 years, and then did 3 years of supervised release.
0: Today, Shrem is on the other side of the justice system, advocating for compliance and urging the latest generation of crypto companies to establish guardrails against corporate misconduct. He additionally hosts a podcast about crypto investing and is in the process of writing an autobiography.
1: I started a VC fund a couple of years ago with my friends, family, and other early Bitcoin and crypto people, and we raised around $13 million. We're halfway deployed, and we've invested in like 14 or 15 different Bitcoin and crypto companies. We do Zooms and figure out how to navigate all of the problems and the issues and stuff like that that can come up in running a Bitcoin and crypto company. So that's amazing. I have a lot of fun doing that.
0: To hear more from Charlie Shrem, listen to his full interview at cybercrime.radio.
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3: The average cost of a data breach at larger organizations reached an all-time high in 2023 of $4.45 million U.S. dollars based on data analyzed from over 553 breaches in 16 different countries, according to IBM's Cost of a Data Breach report. This represents a 2.3% increase from the 2022 cost of $4.35 million U.S. dollars. Taking a long-term view, the average cost has increased 15.3% from $3.86 million U.S. dollars in 2020. 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
6: Control-Alt-Hacked is a series where we talk about video games, including hacks and data breaches. I'm Paul John Spaulding. Co-hosting with me, as always, is Sam White and Kyle Hagland. And in this episode, we're joined by a very special guest, Martin Holroyd, CEO of Intorca, a threat intelligence provider dedicated to making video games fairer and safer. 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Martin, great to have you on the podcast.
7: Yeah, it's great to be here.
6: So, Martin, today we wanted to chat with you about a report that Intorca published called Cheatonomics, How the Video Game Cheat Business Became a Multi-Billion Dollar Industry. And quite honestly, we were astonished reading through this report. The numbers are pretty mind-blowing. But I'm wondering if you could just set the stage for us. How did cheating evolve in video games from maybe more hobbyist tinkering into something that looks like, in a way, a commercial industry when it comes to revenue?
7: Yeah, well, it started out with cheat codes back in the day. I remember doing it myself as a kid playing on console. But really, with the dawn of kind of multiplayer games is where it's taken off as an industry, right? When you're playing against other people, you know, together in a lobby, you're looking to get advantage over your competitors. And, you know, anything worth winning, you're going to get cheating, right? People always want to get an edge, whether it's to win games, to, you know, increase their ranking, to increase their social status amongst their friends at school. And so, yeah, the video game cheating industry started really with multiplayer games as a commercial industry. And you know what a video game cheat is, you know, you buy it, you download it onto your PC, disable all of your security settings, and it messes with the offsets in the game. So do things like shoot around corners, see through walls, teleport to different parts of a map. And that all means that you can use nefarious means to win a game. And, you know, really, in terms of the problem, it really attacks the sense of fairness and fair play, right? And ultimately, if you're in a video game and you paid $100 for that game a year, someone's shooting you around a corner out of plain sight or can see you through a wall and jumps out on you, kind of, you waste your money, right? You'll go to a different game potentially as well. So it really hits publishers and their bottom line.
6: That's what I was going to ask about your report here. Again, Cheatonomics, it's a really catchy name, but you're talking about real economic harm in some, well, in a lot of cases, right?
7: Yeah, for sure. For sure. You know, it means that you've got this whole industry there, you know, tacked onto the side of video gaming. And it will cause players to move games. It really affects the sense of fairness. And that's why, you know, a lot of publishers do invest heavily in anti-cheat, right? They really need to stop it happening because it will ultimately lose you players. And there's, you know, there's lots of examples out there of where players will move. If you ever read a Reddit on a multiplayer game or a first-person shooter, the main complaints on there is usually around cheating in the game. Right. And it not being fair, and someone being at the top of a ranking table that really can't possibly be there because of the numbers that they've got. So, yeah, it really does hit the bottom line of the publishers.
8: I love that you bring up like cheat codes as the beginning of like true cheating online, because thinking back to my past, I still remember GTA 3 cheats where I'm like up, up, left, left, down, down to get like the infinite weapon codes, or Rosebud in Sims. So, you know, I see that games like that not as affected because they're not online, but now things are getting much more competitive. A competitive scene is growing every day, and now there's money on the line. So what games do you really feel are getting hit the hardest? Because I think to Apex Legends, which I used to play for years, and then the cheating just got so bad, I switched games. So I'm just curious what your thoughts are.
7: Yeah, well, typically known for first-person shooters, right? I mean, that's the one where, you know, like say shooting around corners, seeing through walls, any of the first person shooters that you can think of will have a cheating problem to some extent, to a greater or lesser extent. I don't want to call anyone out in particular because we work with a lot of them.
8: Oh, okay.
7: I don't want to single out any of my customers, but you know, I guess the fact that they work with us shows how seriously they take it. It's the genre, really. So first person shooters playing an FPS against other players, that's typically where you get a lot of cheating, but it's not confined to that. You know, survival games, extraction games, anything where you lose your loot if you die, you know, it's a huge problem because you've worked really hard to get all that and then someone cheats and kills you. That can cause a lot of frustration. So games like, I can talk about, you know, games like Tarkov, for example, is a pretty bad one. And yeah, and also on the MMO side as well, it's not just confined to first-person shooters. It just comes along in a different form, right? So in an MMO game, you'll typically use a bot to grind out gold and accumulate items, rank yourself up leaderboards. And again, if that's, it's quite clear sometimes when you look at a leaderboard or you look at another account in the game with you that they've used kind of nefarious means to get all that loot, which again, you know, impacts the sense of fair play.
6: Martin, I'm just curious, the report is extremely detailed. And did you and Intorca do all this research to be able to approach publishers and really classify the problem very specifically? I'm just trying to drill down as to kind of the motivations behind, and it could even be behind the company Torca itself, but just behind revealing something like this, because in certain ways, I'd imagine it's easier to not face these problems as a publisher, because they do have to possibly invest additional resources into anti-cheat programs and all that. So I'm wondering if you have a perspective about that.
7: Well, I mean, you kind of touch on the point that the security teams at publishers are always fighting for budget, like any department in a corporation, right? And one of the things we're always asked is like, what's the size of the market? What's the dollar value? What's the impact? So it's something that we're constantly asked. And there's been a couple of attempts to do this before. I think that Tencent did something back in 2020 when they estimate the size of the cheat market in China. I think it was like $290 million. And there's been a couple of academic studies that have touched on it. But just to kind of help our customers, the anti-cheat teams, get a sense of the scale that they can present internally and show the size of this marketplace that's attacking the game, we thought we'd have a really good go at it and really do some kind of statistically kind of rigorous approach, right? Which is what we wanted to do.
9: And Martin, it seems like despite thousands and thousands of players being banned every month, according to your studies, it's not slowing the cheaters down at all. Can you kind of give us an insight into why that is?
7: Well, it's a game of whack-a-mole, right? You know, because if you're cheating in a game, you're not going to get arrested. You're not going to go to jail. You're going to get banned, right? And you can always go and get another account and try again. So there's this constant war of attrition between game security teams, the cheating community, the people who want to cheat in a game, and the organizations and businesses that actually build the cheats for sale. So you've got this constant cycle where a cheat is detected, the user's banned, the people who make that cheat will just go away, tweak something, and put it out again. So you've got this constant status of cheats being up and down, right? And so as soon as it's fixed, they'll come back again, right? And because of that, it's a bit like in other industries, like illegal streaming, for example. You know, you'll stop a stream, another one will come up. And that's just a cycle. And that's where we come in. You know, we act as the eyes and ears of the publishers, give them hard data so that when they release a security patch, they can see which cheats they've knocked out and which features they've affected. So they've got some insight into where to target their security efforts the most effectively.
9: I'm curious to hear about how you think anti-cheat plays a role in that whack-a-mole game, because I feel like a lot of people are very critical of the use of kernel-level anti-cheat, especially for security reasons. But you mentioned before, like, if you're downloading an aimbot, you might need to disable all your security anyways. So I'm kind of curious, what do you think about how anti-cheat affects the cheating economy? Like, is it hurting it or is it helping it?
7: Well, it definitely hurts it, right? And it is effective. And you'll see from the data that we put out that a lot of that is based on us extrapolating published ban numbers from the publishers themselves. So it is effective, but it's just the scale of the problem and the fact that it's completely iterative and that the people that are making the cheats are, you know, they're really well organized, highly technical. They've got their own DevOps, they've got their own marketing teams, customer service, and the rest of it. And you'll see from the scale of the numbers why they can afford to do that. So yeah, anti-cheat is very effective. You know, some are better than others, but you're really looking for needles in haystacks, right? And it's so pervasive that always stuff's going to get through.
8: So this one's a two-parter. So first, what kind of cheats do you feel are the most detrimental to games today? And then how do you think the cheating landscape will change over the next few years as we see cheats evolve with things such as AI and maybe also how protections will evolve with AI over the years?
7: The most detrimental ones are what you call rage cheating, where someone goes into a lobby with the sole intention of ruining it for everyone, right? And they typically get banned more quickly these days, but like that's the worst one when it's really obvious. And the only goal from the person who's using that cheat is to ruin everyone else's fun, right? But then, you know, when you get into the more kind of professional higher end of gaming, the higher ranked players, it's very, very subtle and also very difficult to detect. There's so many kind of instructions and best practice to be extremely subtle when you're using that cheat to avoid any kind of obvious signals that you're doing it, right? And then to take the second part of that question, AI obviously is going to have a huge impact. You know, a couple of years ago, like pixel bots were kind of fairly crappy. Like they were very slow, didn't really work. But with AI and computer vision, that's only going to be something, I think, that gets a lot more pervasive. And, you know, anti-cheat's going to have to adapt to that, right? You're going to be doing a lot more kind of heuristic analysis and looking at, like, the statistics. And there's a lot of this goes on today, but I suspect, you know, the kind of data science approach. And using AI as well in defense, I think, will be where it goes.
8: And then we recently talked to Fergus Hay from the organization The Hacking Games. He's somebody that we talked to who looks for cheaters in order to turn them to the good side or like the light side. Does your organization do anything like that or have any interest in something like that?
7: We do, for sure. We do have people who have previously cheated when they were younger, but not on a professional level. And certainly we don't have any cheat developers in our team, right? that's for sure, because that would be terrible for our upset. But yeah, no, that's really good. You'll see as well that quite a lot of publishers will hire ex-cheat developers. I mean, there's some of the people who are running anti-cheat departments came from the cheating world.
8: And then, like, how do you find them? Are you searching for cheaters, seeing somebody doing maybe incredibly rough or, you know, harsh cheats? And then you're like, hey, you know, you're not doing great things. How would you like to do better things?
7: Yeah, well, typically, you know, we don't go out seeking them out. You know, when we hire, we'll screen everyone as the one. But what we're always looking for anyone who works for us is a real passion for gaming. And we want people who play the games that we support.
10: Martin, I'm wondering if you can dive a bit more into Intorca. Just tell us a bit more about what you guys do, because quite frankly, I don't know if we've spoken to anyone who, any company rather, who's doing anything like this in this space.
7: Yeah, so we're essentially a threat intelligence platform and business, but we're just solely focused on video game threats, right? On the threat ecosystem. So that's like cheating, account takeover, gray markets for items and accounts. So that's totally our space. And so we're always on the lookout. We work with the anti-cheat teams. We're always on the lookout for new cheats that are popping up for their game, how they work, what the key features are, how they're going to attack the game and make it unfair. And the other thing, the big thing that we do using our tech is to basically help them measure the impact. So if you drop a security patch, we can tell you, you know, how many of those cheats you knocked out and for how long, which kind of rolls its way through into a series of KPIs. And what we're trying to help the publishers do there is get into that kind of build, measure, learn loop where you release a patch, you look at, you measure the impact of it on the cheating community, and you learn from that. And you can extrapolate a lot of data from that and make your next patch better. So close the loop down and give the feedback.
10: I don't know if you could drop us just some interesting stats, because when I was first reading your report, Cheatonomics, the numbers were kind of mind-boggling.
7: Okay, yeah. So we focused on 15 games, and we based it around published ban rates and the average price of cheats for that particular game, right? Based on the assumption that if you get caught for cheating and banned, you're likely using a cheat. I mean, you get some false positives, but you're going to be using a cheat. And just from doing that math, we figured out that the baseline there was somewhere between $2.1 and $5.8 billion a year, just on the 15 games that we analyzed. So to kind of illustrate that a little more, so last year, PUBG banned 7.8 million players just on PC, not mobile, which is obviously, mobile's a huge part of PUBG, so that's not counted. And an average price of $34, that comes out at like $260 million a year. And that's just one game. That's just based on the bans. And that just takes the actual cheating in-game into account. But there's a whole world of adjacent services to cheating, right? So people often cheat to grind up an account, get more items, increase the value of that account. So there's a whole account resale market on the back of cheating and a whole market for items. So we measured the web traffic into some of the bigger markets and put on a conversion rate for that. And when you look at that, that's an additional $3 to $8 billion a year. So if you add the averages of those two things together, you come up with a median value of $8.5 billion a year. And we're only talking about 15 games.
10: I mean, again, my mouth is just on the floor because this is crazy to me. But how do you equate something to do with mobile games? Because mobile games often have a lot of like microtransactions, or as you say, maybe account resell value. I know that could go across many different types of games, but mobile games in particular, I feel like pop up more and more over the years. And also they're more global and easier to access because most people globally have a smartphone capable enough of running whatever game is on the Play Store or the Apple Store. I'm just curious, like, how you've seen the economy of mobile games scale alongside with cheating.
7: It's kind of a different type of cheating as well. And we factored in three mobile games into our calculations there. Quite often, like you say, the accounts are resold. You've got like APK sites there that have essentially cloned versions of the game app with cheats in there. There's quite a lot of botting in mobile, especially around casual games. So yeah, the cheating is still there. It just manifests itself in a slightly different way.
10: And Martin, I'm curious, kind of on the fun side here, we always like to ask people, what kind of games are you playing these days? And is that how you got started in this space? Just be curious about your journey there.
7: Yeah, I play first-person shooters like COD and Battlefield extremely badly. So I'm not ranked or anything, but I get a huge amount of enjoyment out of it. It's great. I had a ZX Spectrum back in, like, showing how old I am. Like, I started out with an Atari console and then a ZX Spectrum. So I've been gaming since the 80s.
10: It's amazing. Amazing.
7: Yeah, and, you know, my background, I'm more on the technical side. You know, I'm not from within the gaming industry. I'm actually spent my whole career kind of with basically getting information off the internet. So whether that's web scraping, market data feeds, news feeds, and the rest of it. So I've always done that. And the kind of analysis that we do with like natural language processing and AI and stuff, I've been doing that for a long, long time. That's my sweet spot. And gaming, I was looking to apply some of those kind of learnings to basically online threats, you know, like what can you do to get information on places like the dark web and help people shut down like account markets and the rest of it. And the video gaming side of thing came from my co-founder, Andy, who'd worked in the industry on the payment side when he was working at Barclays. And he was saying like, look, there's a huge problem here in video gaming. And we knew that from playing it ourselves. And that was where we decided to focus. And it's a great industry. We love it.
10: Martin, do you have any final thoughts for us? Anything that we didn't cover yet in this conversation?
7: I would just like underline the kind of rigor at which we've done this. We think this is a conservative estimate, right? There's whole geographies that we've not even looked at, like Latin America and the Middle East. There's game genres that we've not looked at, like survival games and sports games. And remember, we've only just focused on 15, and there's thousands out there. So even though that number looks big, we think it's quite conservative.
10: And Martin, if you could just tell us where people can find the report as well. We always like to throw that in the podcast.
7: Yeah, intorka.gg. There's no gates on it. We won't take your email address or anything. It's there for you to go and read.
10: Martin, it was a pleasure to have you on the podcast.
7: Thank you. It was great.
10: For Cybercrime Radio, I'm Paul John Spaulding. Co-hosting with me, as always, is Sam White and Kyle Hagland. 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
12: Some people collect baseball cards, vintage cars, or classic action figures. But for 2 years, Human Yaw's biggest thrill came from collecting the personal information of more than 3 million people, then selling it on the dark web.
13: At that time, I was too young and dumb. I see the easy money come. At that time, my mind just tell me that it's just numbers and letters. So I just sell to other cyber criminals. Whatever they do, I don't really care about that.
12: The U.S. Secret Service tricked Yaw into traveling from his native Vietnam, arranging a meeting with someone who promised to deliver a large amount of consumer data for him to sell online.
13: I feel like, you know, my life is over. The game I was playing is come to the end and it's game over.
12: Among the fallout from Yaw's crimes was the filing of false tax returns relating to 13,673 U.S. citizens.
13: I feel ashamed to talk about this. I know I have hurt and harmed so many people's lives in America.
12: Yaw was released from prison after serving 5 years, just months before the COVID pandemic sent him back into isolation and committed himself to putting his days as a cyber criminal behind him. In a twist of fate, Yaw now works as a cybersecurity specialist at Vietnam's National Cybersecurity Center, where he spends his time on threat hunting and targeting malicious actors working to steal people's identities.
13: Until now, I already stopped at least almost 6,000 malicious domains try to phishing or scam the people.
12: Listen to the full interview with Hugh Minh Yaw at cybercrime.radio.
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15: To catch a hacker, you have to think like one. And that's why the Hacker's Movie Guide, the complete list of hacker and cybersecurity movies by Stephen C. Morgan and his son Connor S. Morgan, is such a great compendium. No other book offers such a wide range of cinematic classics spanning over 6 decades. Hacker movies have always occupied a niche genre in cinema, but all have one thing in common: the attempt to get inside the mind of a hacker to make room for truly a fascinating character study. Listen to Apple's co-founder, Steve Wozniak, who also wrote the foreword for this book. He writes, "The young hackers use their brains for good and fairness. We all take their sides in the movies. They are the good guys that all of us with brains want to be." He sees hacking as a way to develop one's own mind while making the world a better place. It's a universal story that transcends the hacking genre. The Hacker's Movie Guide also features today's top InfoSec experts. Hackers, authors, and business and government security professionals offer opinions on their favorite hacker movies and why they should be included in the book. The actual hacking or crimes might not permeate every story, but the hero's desire to fix the world through exploration is at the center of every one of these films. But these fears are not founded in just fiction. That is why the Hacker's Movie Guide contains many documentaries about hackers, including Secret History of Hacking, Inside the Dark Web, and Citizen 4. Not every film in the Hacker's Movie Guide is great, but that's not the point. When I'm in the mood for a newer hacker flick like Ghost in the Shell, or an old classic like War Games, it's so nice to scan through one book and just pick a movie to watch. I'm giving Hacker's Movie Guide 5 out of 5 stars.
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17: You're listening to Cybercrime Radio. Coming up, you'll hear from Kevin Mitnick, a reformed hacker who was once one of the most wanted computer criminals in the U.S. Widely known as the world's most famous hacker, Mitnick served as chief hacking officer at KnowBe4 and CEO and chief white hat hacker at Mitnick Security Consulting before he passed away in July of 2023. This is the story of how he hacked from solitary confinement, told by Mitnick during a 2020 visit to the Cybercrime magazine studio.
18: I actually hacked from solitary confinement, if you call it hacking. The reason I was there, if you recall from the bail hearing, is I was such a threat to America, I could whistle into the phone and launch a nuclear weapon. So the judge put a court order in place with the prison saying I could only call five people, my wife at the time, my mother, my father, my aunt, and my lawyer. Five people. How that would work is they'd take me out of the cell, again, through this whole handcuffing, take me into this room where inmates could make calls. And it was three phones there, and they had very long cords that are not typical with payphones. And what would happen is the guard would ask me who I wanted to call. He would dial zero and then the number and hand the phone to me and sit there 5 feet away from me and just watch me to make sure that I'm not going to redial the phone. I'm in solitary confinement in a federal prison facing 400 years. I had nothing to lose. What I'd start doing is I'd start pacing back and forth because, again, the handset cord was very long. I'd pace back and forth as I was talking on the phone, like to my mom. And then what I do is a lot of times I'd scratch my back and I'd rub my back on the against the phone. Then the idea came up, what if this guy that's watching me, not taking his eyes off me, I could do like a magician. I could actually, in plain sight, dial the phone and redial somebody. So at the time, my wife worked for General Telephone, and that number wasn't on the list to call, only the home number, and they would never let me call during the night. It was always during the day. And phone companies always take collect calls. So my idea was, is how can I call my wife at work? So I'd be on the call to my mom, and I'd be pacing, I'd be rubbing my back against the phone and scratching my back while I lean against the phone. And then what I did is I hung up the switch hook, and I'm looking at the cop, but I'm still talking to, like, pretending I'm talking to my mom still in conversation. And then I put my hand in front of me, and I'm talking, and I knew I had 18 seconds after you hang up a phone before it's going to go beep, beep, beep, beep, beep, beep. It's called a reorder tone. So I'd pretend I'm talking still, and then I'd go behind with my back, and I actually redial the number. It's a touchtone pad behind my back. Because I was very good with dialing a phone. I was a phone freaker. Then I timed it because I knew the next thing that would happen is the operator was going to call, come on the line and go, who's the call from? And then I'd say something like on the phone, well, Mom, if you could tell Uncle Harry that Kevin says hi. And when I'm saying the word Kevin, that's when the operator's asking who the call's from. And then I was able to actually use the system to call anybody that I wanted in front of the guard. And there's a court order, and I'm in solitary confinement in a federal prison because of the risk to the phone, yet I'm able to do anything I want. So 3 weeks later, 6 a.m, my cell door opens, and it's the executives of the prison, the associate, the person that's right under the warden, two of the guys. The captain sits down and goes, Mitnick, how you doing it? How am I doing what? You're redialing the phone because we're recording the calls downstairs. It's an inmate phone and we're allowed to record them. We've been listening to these calls and you're somehow redialing it and our officer is watching you and we can't figure it out. How you doing it? I go, guys, I'm not David Copperfield. I don't know what you're talking about. Well, they threw me back into the cell because obviously I wasn't going to be an informant on myself and admit anything. So about 4 days later, I hear some commotion outside the cell. It's actually the phone company installing a phone jack outside my cell. And I'm going, Are they actually going to install a phone in my cell and kind of try to restrict it? That's going to be fun to bypass. At least I won't be bored out of my mind. I'll be able to play with the phone. But that's not what happened. So the next time I had to make a phone call, they brought a phone. They plugged in the number. They asked who I wanted to call. They dialed the number. And they put the handset through the trap door of the cell. So the only thing I had was the handset. So it was almost like being like Hannibal Lecter in Silence of the Lambs. So that's how they had me make phone calls in the future. And they never told the court because they didn't want to be embarrassed. So that's how I was able to hack from solitary confinement.
19: 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You just heard from Kevin Mitnick, a reformed hacker who was once one of the most wanted computer criminals in the U.S. Widely known as the world's most famous hacker, Mitnick was a best-selling author and a top speaker in the cybersecurity industry before he passed away in July of 2023. Stay tuned to hear more of his incredible stories. We love you, Kevin. 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
21: 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The U.S. government is investing heavily in a new surveillance system that gives federal agents access to vast personal data on over 300 million people, including citizens. According to the Wall Street Journal, the system aggregates sensitive information such as addresses, social media activity, travel history, and even encrypted communications. Oversight appears to be loosening as agencies expand their ability to monitor individuals at scale. To Canada now, where the government has announced plans to ban cryptocurrency ATMs, citing their widespread use in fraud and money laundering schemes. The Street CBC reports that the country currently hosts nearly 4,000 machines and leads the world in crypto ATMs per capita, despite lacking specific regulations. Authorities aim to curb scams and illicit financial flows by eliminating this channel entirely. Now to Minnesota, where lawmakers have passed the first U.S. bill banning AI-powered nudification apps that generate non-consensual intimate images. MinnPost reports that the legislation targets platforms that allow users to digitally undress individuals without consent, addressing growing misuse of generative AI. The bill now awaits the governor's signature to become law. Meanwhile, cybercriminals are stealing high-value cargo by hacking logistics systems and impersonating legitimate companies to reroute shipments. According to the record, the FBI reports losses of $725 million last year, a sharp increase driven by more frequent and higher-value thefts. Attackers exploit broker and carrier platforms to deceive supply chain partners into handing over goods. 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
0: Cary, North Carolina-based Jim Wilkerson lost $790,000 to a cryptocurrency scam. In an interview for Cybercrime Radio, he discussed the incident with us in detail, sharing how he was first contacted by the scammers.
22: I was approached by someone on LinkedIn. We just struck up a conversation and got to talking, and I was kind of led to believe that essentially that, well, there was an online trading app called Sundell. I transferred some money into the platform and did a couple of trades. I saw some return, some pretty good returns, and they actually let me take money out. I went ahead and invested more money into it. I sold some stocks. I withdrew money out of my 401k.
0: However, it wasn't long before Wilkerson's initial enthusiasm for the investment waned as questions about its validity arose.
22: When I went to withdraw money, that's when I got hit with this email that said, oh, we suspect that you're doing money laundering. You have to pay us 10% of what is in your account. We'll do a verification and then transfer the funds back to you, and then you will be able to withdraw your money out of your account. I contacted their tech support. they essentially fell to pieces and then just flat refused to speak to me. I pressed more, and eventually the platform just deleted my account altogether.
0: We asked Wilkerson about the emotional toll of falling for an investment scam.
22: Well, it was rather overwhelming, kind of like getting punched in the gut. Ultimately, you feel terrible about it. I feel terrible about it. I'll probably feel terrible about it for a long time yet to come.
0: He explained that there is little hope of ever getting back his lost funds.
22: I started looking online, and there are these websites called fund recovery type operations. I believe now that a lot of those are just as much of a scam as the platform that I was taken advantage of. Most of them require some kind of large payment up front, and then they claim that they'll go and file legal papers or whatever procedures against the bank and exchange, etc. But from what I've read, you end up paying a lot of money to these people, and all you really get is promises.
0: So how can others protect themselves from falling victim to similar scams? According to Wilkerson, it's rather simple.
22: Never invest anything that you can't afford to lose, because it's a pretty good chance you will lose it and you may never recover it. So just be cautious, research everything to the absolute fullest extent.
0: To hear more from Jim Wilkerson, listen to his full interview at cybercrime.radio.
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14: This is today's Cybercrime Wire, brought to you by Cybercrime Magazine. From A Touch of New Jersey, I'm Scott Schober, author of Hacked Again. Hacktivists have claimed responsibility for taking down the public-facing infrastructure of popular Linux operating system distribution Ubuntu, as well as Canonical, the company that develops and maintains the software, as reported by TechCrunch. The attack began April 30th, and the affected services that Ubuntu users rely on. Canonical's infrastructure is under a sustained cross-border attack, and we're working to address it. We'll provide more information in our official channels as soon as we're able to, the company said on its website. The hacktivists are believed to have launched a distributed denial of service, or DDoS, a crude but often effective attack that consists of flooding a target with junk traffic until it overloads or crashes. The hackers claim to be using Beam, a DDoS for hire service. Reporting for Cybercrime Radio, I'm Scott Schober, author of Hacked Again. New every weekday, the Cybercrime Wire is brought to you by Cybercrime Magazine, page one for the cybersecurity industry at cybercrimemagazine.com. 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
21: In today's digital world, cybercrime is a growing, and at this point, inescapable threat. Hackers are becoming more sophisticated and dangerous by the minute, jeopardizing individuals and businesses alike. By 2031, a business will fall victim to a ransomware attack every 2 seconds. According to Cybersecurity Ventures, this is a substantial increase from every 11 seconds in 2021. And contrary to popular belief, this cyber pandemic isn't confined to the actions of cybercriminals alone.
2: 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Sponsors for this production include KeepNet, which ensures continuous protection for all sizes of businesses against human-targeted threats, OutThink, a revolutionary human risk management platform, and Partexa, a B2B SaaS cybersecurity platform that leverages artificial intelligence to identify, evaluate, predict, and resolve cyber issues for employees. To learn more, watch Hackerpocalypse: The Human Risk in full on the Cybercrime Magazine YouTube channel.
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24: Thank you very much, Heather.
23: I'd like to start, for our listeners who aren't familiar with your work, by asking you to tell us a little bit about yourself, your background, and what you're working on currently.
24: Okay, no, that's fun. So I have a background actually hacking in the Swedish hacker community. So for the past 30 plus years, I've been involved with hacking. And that sounds almost like criminal activity. But for me, hacking is, you know, tinkering and innovation and exploration of digital systems. So I've been doing a lot of different things in the past, everything from movies and books and founding companies and stuff like that. But everything has in one way or another been related to the ethical hacking community. And right now I have two missions. One mission is to make cybersecurity available for everybody. So it's not a luxury, because I think cybersecurity is something that bigger companies can afford and understand, but the smaller ones have a little bit of a problem buying and understanding expensive security solutions. So that's basically what I'm doing. I'm the chief strategy officer for a company called Syndis as well, where we try to reinvent offensive security and defensive security, because innovation should be part of cybersecurity industry. And I also think that a lot of companies, they do very good solutions, but they're not very innovative in how they do those things. So we really try to be a little bit more aggressive on the innovation part, like reinvent how we do pen testing or reinvent how we do SOC services, stuff like that.
23: And one of the things that I noticed when I was reviewing your social media for this interview and many other interviews that you've done, you talk about the need to move away from offensive and defensive security and hacking and into more of a digital inspector role. Can you talk about that?
24: Yeah. I mean, our industry is so focused on technology. We measure how good you are in how many programming languages that you know, or how advanced your programming skills are, or stuff like that. But when it comes to actually building safety and security, I think it's more about controlling that what you've done, what you've installed, how you configure things, how you trained your staff, actually works, and you get the same expectations that you have in your products and in your services. So for me, cybersecurity, it is almost like a digital inspection. It's like, I want to verify that the things that you have work as they should with your expectations, and there's no misconfiguration. Because I've noticed that when we, for example, do our technical audits, people assume that they're secure just because they have some kind of security technology installed. Multi-factor authentication is one perfect example here. So people say, we just installed multi-factor authentication everywhere. But the problem here is that you install multi-factor authentication on technology that wasn't designed for multi-factor authentication in the first place. It was designed for username and password authentication, which means that the way they handle the sessions, the user management, is not working. Like, a lot of people use Microsoft Teams, for example. But how often do you think they have to log in with the username and password to access their Microsoft Teams? Not very often, because the session is there on the computer. So when we do our pen test, we look at that as an inspection. Like, okay, how can we verify that you're doing what you're supposed to be doing? And also trying to inform you what you're doing good, instead of only telling you what you're doing bad. Did that make sense?
23: It does make sense. And I think that's a really good strategy for a lot of organizations who are not thinking about some of those gotchas per se, right? They've been told that multi-factor authentication is going to save the world. And when they've done that, they think that they're done.
24: Yeah, and it's also like how we communicate about those risks or those potential security solutions. Because, I mean, again, as I said before, our industry is full with extremely technical people that really knows what they're doing. But at the same time, if I would have a client and I would tell you, oh, you have a heap overflow in your MTA, that doesn't mean anything for a person who's not very knowledgeable about vulnerability management or, you know, technical risks. But if I say an attacker can execute commands on your server with the highest privileges, that's something that we can understand. So it's also part of like explaining how different vulnerabilities and different threats actually affect you and your organization. That's why I see it more as an inspection than just a technical cool thing. Like we focus a lot on cool words and things. But at the end of the day, most of the problems that's out there in organizations are not technical organizations. It is something that you can solve with behavior or structure or project planning and configuration. It's not just a line of code that has to be fixed.
23: I'd like to dig a little bit deeper into something you just said, which is that you talk often that IT security is as much about human psychology and behavior as it is the tools and the code. What is the one human trait that you as an ethical hacker exploit most effectively? And what do we do to fix that?
24: The lack of knowledge about how security products actually work. Because a lot of people, when they install security products, they talk about all the functionality that those security products have for us. Doesn't matter if it's firewalls or network switches or application firewalls or encryption or whatever, because we just talk about, oh, this cool technology has all these functionalities, but we don't talk about the limitations with those functionalities. So if you buy, for example, a security software, the question that you should ask as someone buying security is, what is this product not doing for me? Because what it's not doing for you, that's something that you have to do with something else, maybe a configuration or training or buy another product that solves that problem. So we focus so much on what things do than what they don't do. I think a lot of people, now maybe I'm going to sound a little bit provocative, but I don't think a lot of people actually know what they're doing with the computer. what I mean with that is we are the first generation of people who even touches a keyboard. Now I'm born 1981. We are the first generation that touches a keyboard, which means that we have not had the ability to accumulate knowledge between generations, so we actually know what we're doing. A lot of people, they work with technology, but they don't understand how technology works. And that causes problems. Like as a pen tester, as an ethical hacker, most of the attacks that's successful is, you know, attacking machines that have passwords stored in their browser, for example. The browser is not a place to store passwords. It's an application to browse the web. It has the possibility to store passwords, but they don't do it in a secure way. Another thing with passwords is like a lot of companies have password policies. We haven't taught people how to actually achieve what's in the policy in a secure way. So the policy might say you need to have a capital letter, you need to have numbers, and you need to have special characters. What do we do as humans is that we do exactly as we're being told. So we will have the capital letter in the first letter in the password, and we'll base it in the word, and then we'll have the numbers, and the numbers is always two or four digits, and that's most likely a year. And if you don't follow the two or four digit rule, then you have, let's say that you have five digits, it's most likely in a sequence, like 1, 2, 3, 4, 5. Uh-huh. And then at the end, you need to have this special character, and for some reason, we always put this crazy exclamation mark at the end. Because we have not been told what we're trying to achieve. We're excited to be done
23: typing the password.
24: Yeah. And like if the system that approves the password says, okay, that's a good password, then you're fine. Then you believe that that's secure. Just you can have summer 2020 exclamation mark with a capital S in the beginning. And then policy would say, yep, that's okay. Because it has the length and it has all these metrics. That's okay. But that doesn't mean that the password is okay. So what we're exploiting the most is this like human behavior, like people not being able to interpret and understand what we're achieving, what we're trying to achieve with the policy and the products and so on.
23: When you talk about humans and human behavior, one of the things I think is overlooked is the number of IoT devices that we are all bringing into our homes and into our general orbit of life. Can you talk a little bit about that and tell us what some of your thoughts are on how connected we are these days.
24: That's a really good one as well. So I've spent a lot of time researching home, like consumer products when it comes to IoT. We're not talking about operational technology like factories and those kind of things. We're talking about in our daily lives. And we have video game consoles, we have smartwatches and TVs and all these different things. And my main concern with these products is that the lifetime they are actually supported by the vendor is very low. Mm-hmm. So if you buy a TV, you might get a TV for a discounted price in the shop that you're buying the TV. But that's because that TV is now obsolete. That vendor just released a new version of the TV that they're pushing harder, right? So it's a brand new TV for you, but it might also be that that TV is not going to receive any security updates. So you're buying all this software and connecting it to your life with your credit card information, with access to your other accounts like Netflix account or social media accounts or Apple IDs and Google accounts and whatever, right? And they are not secure because the vendors cannot support all these devices that's out there. So we're building basically an infrastructure of things that cannot be maintained anymore. And that is a problem because how often do you buy a new TV or how often do you buy new consumer products in your house? Not that often, right? And you would not buy a new TV just because there's a security update missing. That's not the reason of buying a new TV, right?
23: I don't think that's even advertised. I don't think they would tell you that as a reason to buy a new TV because a lot of consumers, I don't think, would stand for that.
24: No, I mean, what would be nice, and that's something that I've pushed quite hard, is to have some kind of like end of life sticker on it saying, okay, this TV is not supported by security, but you can't get security updates for this TV anymore. Then you know that it's maybe not connected to your home network or something like that. So yeah, for me, IoT products, it's super useful. I have a lot of IoT products in my house, but from a security point of view, it's quite of a nightmare because there's no standard on authentication or updates or configuration. Like it's every vendor can do exactly what they want in whatever way they want it. So it's a little bit of a nightmare.
23: Do you think that there should be some kind of standardization, either worldwide or at least nationwide?
24: At least a little bit. I'm not really pro too much standardization, but at least some, like to say, for example, the end of life thing, or like this TV has been developed or tested according to the same thing as we test cars or airplanes or, mm-hmm. you know, other types of products, like at least do the bare minimum, force the user to change the default password upon setup or installation. You shouldn't be able to keep the default password. There's a lot of products out there on the internet that still has like admin or admin password or whatever. So do at least the bare minimum. I think that's useful. So standardize those things and also maybe categorize them in different ways. So if you're going to have something, let's say that you buy a TV that you're going to have in the lobby in your company, that could be the attack vector into the company if that TV is not configured in a proper way. It should be quite easy to just deliver like a one pager saying, okay, this is the installation guide for this product. Do not put it on the public internet. Do not put it there. Do this, do X, change password. This is how you update it, blah, blah, blah. You know, those kind of things. I think that would be extremely helpful for consumers and companies because there's a lot of consumer products inside companies as well. And that's interesting.
23: What would you say if you had to take a guess or maybe based on your own research and what you've seen? What is the most surprising device? Or what is the device that you would say is the biggest security loophole in terms of IoT?
24: Does printers count?
23: Sure. Yeah, we can talk about printers.
24: Yeah, let's do printers. Printers is nice because they're often connected to domain controllers and internal networks. So they're not just there, you know? Like it's not just a TV and a lobby or a conference system in a conference room. They often have address books or the ability for users to connect to the Active Directory, like the system controlling usernames and passwords and stuff like that. So by attacking that one, you will get an identity on the network that could be quite useful. And it's also from a networking point of view, they're often placed in networks which allows everybody to access that printer. So it's often put in a place with a lot of access. So getting access to printers is, I know it's almost like a joke in our industry, but it does help.
23: Yeah.
24: They do give you a lot of information. That's quite easy to get.
23: Yeah. I think it's very overlooked by people. They just throw the printer out there, don't necessarily maintain it, don't look at all the different ways that it could be exploited and potentially were an attacker to get access to it, how they could pivot into the rest of a network.
24: Yeah. And also it's a place which allows physical access. So for you to be able to get the paper that you just printed, you need to be at the printer. And the printer has a lot of physical entry points like Ethernet cables or USB sticks and stuff like that. So it's not just from a network point of view, it's also from a physical point of view that you can manipulate the device physically if you can get close to it.

0: time. As I mentioned before, we are the first generations who touches a keyboard, right? So I remember not so long ago, we still had mainframes, we had AS400 machines and different IBM mainframes and so on. And things just moved on to just for us to be able to have this podcast now. And I'm sitting in Sweden, you're sitting somewhere in the US, and we're doing this over the internet. Fantastic evolution, fantastic digital transformation. It's lovely, right? But at the same time, we as humans, and this is where it becomes interesting, we as humans, as Homo sapiens, we are not capable to grasp how to think about risks and consequences in the digital world, because every decision that we make is based on the stuff that we learned in the physical world. So in the physical world, we have one identity, we have one key to our house, we have one key to the car, and so on. But in the digital world, we have multiple identities, we have multiple passwords, we have multiple things. So we have a problem identifying risks and consequences as just humans in a digital world. But the digital transformation is moving forward in such a way that it actually looks positive. I'm going to comment on the AI thing real soon. But when you think about it, today is the most secure day in the history of the digital world that we live in. Today is that day. But it doesn't feel that because there's so much new technology and so much things happening, such as AI and stuff like that. But today, just the fact that we are having this conversation, more people are interested in IT. We invest in cybersecurity. We do all these different things. We sell security differently. We integrate by default. We do all these kind of things. But then at the same time, we innovate.
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0: Thank you very much for having me, Heather. Amazing.
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4: From Feature Story News in Washington, I'm Tony Waterman. A U.S. appeals judge has overturned a ruling that blocked federal agents in Minneapolis from using force against peaceful protesters. The city has seen several weeks of protests against the government's immigration crackdown and the killing of an American woman by an immigration agent. FSN's Nick Harper has more.
5: U.S. Attorney General Pam Bondi is calling the decision to overturn the ruling a victory. It means that federal agents will once again be able to detain peaceful protesters, use force against them, and use tear gas on them, even if their protests remain peaceful. Government lawyers had argued that restrictions on agents had made it unsafe for them and difficult to defend themselves against potential violence from protests. Tensions remain high in Minneapolis, with Vice President J.D. Vance visiting the city to meet local leaders, even though it's unclear if his visit will help to calm or simply inflame those tensions.
4: U.S. President Donald Trump joined other world leaders on the stage at the World Economic Forum in Davos on Thursday to inaugurate his so-called Board of Peace. The organization's original aim was to implement the second stage of the Gaza peace plan, but some U.S. allies have refused to join the new board, FSN's Ross Cullen reports.
6: Although some countries like Egypt, Argentina and Saudi Arabia have signed up to the U.S. President's Board of Peace, which was formally unveiled in Switzerland on Thursday, European nations like Norway, Sweden and Denmark have refused to join. They say they worry the organization may seek to rival the UN Security Council's role in mediating global conflicts. Israel agreed to join the board despite Prime Minister Benjamin Netanyahu previously criticizing the formation of another committee tasked with overseeing Gaza. A White House official said about 30 countries were expected to join and roughly 50 had been invited. US allies like London and Paris have declined to sign up for now.
4: New figures show the U.S. economy grew 4.4% in the third quarter of last year, revised up slightly from 4.3%. It's the fastest growth the U.S. has

0: seen in 2 years and defies expectations of a slowdown due to President Trump's tariffs and stubborn inflation. Much of the growth in the U.S. has been powered by strong consumer spending. But if you zoom in on the details, this is very much a story of diverging fortunes. High-income households are almost single-handedly driving spending in the U.S., and lower-income consumers are tightening their belts, weighed down by mounting debt and higher prices on necessities like food. From Bureaus Worldwide, this is FSN.
1: With FSN Spotlight, I'm Simon Marks. Today, looking in more depth at the extraordinary news that the Canadian military has been ordered to make battlefield assessments for what would happen if the United States were ever to invade the country. Unthinkable once, but no longer, especially after President Trump's hostile mentions of Canadian Prime Minister Mark Carney during the U.S. leader's Wednesday speech at the World Economic Forum in Davos. Michael Ignatieff is a former Canadian opposition leader and says the world has now completely changed.
2: Look, we have a real issue here, which is the Northwest Passage over the top of Canada is regarded by Canada as an inland waterway. The United States has always believed, actually, it's an international waterway. And if you think this is a forgettable issue, don't, because this is going to be, as the world warms, one of the chief transit points for global commerce between Asia and Europe. And who owns it, who has control of it, is going to be central. And we used to have a kind of agree to disagree with the United States. I don't think there's space for that kind of relationship between the United States anymore.
1: Whether President Trump is climbing down over Greenland or not, many American allies have been deeply shaken by the events of the last several months, and Canada now wants to be ready for any future eventuality.
0: And a recap of today's headlines. A U.S. appeals judge has overturned a ruling that blocked federal agents in Minneapolis from using force against peaceful protesters. President Trump has officially launched the so-called Board of Peace, with major European allies still on the fence about joining. Revised growth figures show the U.S. economy expanded 4.4% in the third quarter of last year, its fastest clip in 2 years. That's Feature Story News, Tony Waterman reporting.
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4: A phone freak is someone who is obsessively interested in learning about or playing with or exploring the telephone network. Today, you think of them as the predecessor to network hackers.
5: That was Phil Lapsley, author of the book Exploding the Phone, the untold story of the teenagers and outlaws who hacked Ma Bell. In an interview for Cybercrime Radio, Lapsley told us about what inspired him to chronicle the history of phone freaking.
4: Doing something like this is a lot of work, and so you really have to have that inspiration or else you're going to peter out on it. So in my case, I was a phone freak back in the 1970s. That kind of got me into networking, computer networking. It was really just a wonderful thing to kind of explore and understand the telephone network and the technology behind it. Many, many years later as an adult, I just started getting really curious about, like, where does this stuff come from and who were the people who invented it?
5: The technology behind the evolving telephone network was actually a result of efforts to automate it. Before, human operators were in charge of routing calls. But starting in the 1940s, significant advancements were made, which, Lapsley told us, is what gave some users the power to directly control the phone system.
4: The phone company was building this astonishing system, which was an interconnection of people, customers, telephone equipment, this weird combination, a kind of a magical combination of humans as customers, telephones as machines, telephone switching equipment as machines, and then more humans, typically operators, and then technicians and engineers designing and making this machine all work. By the 60s and 70s, you would pick up your phone and you didn't know it, but you were connected to the largest machine in the world.
5: Phone freaking undeniably paved the way for the current hacker community and the cyber threats we face today. However, as Lapsley noted, the scale of criminal activity during that era was far smaller compared to what we encounter today.
4: We lived then in a simpler time. So kind of the main thing that you could really do is you could make free phone calls. And, you know, that's legit. That's stealing. People shouldn't do that. But in the end, if you actually look at real harm that's being caused, there's not much there. In contrast to today, cybercrime's a real thing, and there's a lot of damage that goes on. It's really not comparable. It was really just, I think, a much more innocent time.
5: The correlation between manipulating technology and organized crime has continued through the decades, and according to Lapsley, it isn't going to stop anytime soon.
4: Whenever you have some sort of new technology, whether it's AI, whether it's the internet, whether it's the telephone back in the 1960s, there's always going to be people who are going to play around with it. There are going to be people who are going to abuse it and do illegal things with it. Phone phreaking was all about technological curiosity. That is the thing that drives people, it drives hackers, whether you're talking about a network hacker or a phone freak. It's kind of same, and it's all ultimately, I think, driven by curiosity.
5: To learn more about phone freaking, listen to our full interview with Phil Lapsley at cybercrime.radio.
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7: For Cybercrime Radio, I'm Amanda Glasner, Deputy Editor at Cybercrime Magazine. 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Welcome back, Heather.
8: Thanks for having me, Amanda.
7: The National Mortgage News reported that Union Home Mortgage, a non-bank lender, admitted to paying a ransom in a data breach that occurred last year. Heather, can you walk us through this story?
8: Sure. So Union Home Mortgage is what we call a major non-bank lender. And they suffered a data breach in late 2023, early 2024 that resulted in unauthorized access to their systems. It involves sensitive personal information of approximately 330,000 people. And this included names, socials, financial account information, which really is the holy trinity for identity thieves, right? That's everything that they would need. The thing that makes this story newsworthy for us to talk about is that in a rare move, they admitted, United Home Mortgage admitted, that they paid a ransom to the cyber criminals. And they did this in exchange for a promise that the stolen data would be deleted and not distributed further.
7: Right. Now, it's not every day that we hear about companies actually paying a ransom. So what's your take on this and why might a company decide to pay instead of refusing?
8: Yeah, there's a lot of reasons, right? The most common reason that a company would pay the ransom is because they can't recover their data. But we are increasingly seeing, and I've personally been involved in cases where paying the ransom was a pretty significant dilemma for a company. While the FBI and security experts will generally advise against paying it for a couple of reasons. One, it fuels the business model of cybercrime. Two, you have no guarantee that your information is going to be deleted or whatever you've negotiated in exchange for that payment. But a company like UHM may have felt that they didn't have any choice because if the stolen data is extremely sensitive, it might be an attempt to prevent that data from being leaked on the dark web. Whether that helps your reputation or hurts it is a little bit hard to say. But again, typically we see companies pay the ransom because it's the fastest way to get the decryption key. Sometimes paying the ransom is cheaper than potential class action lawsuits and regulatory fines. So that could be another reason that they chose to do this. Again, we always caution about paying a ransom. There are no guarantees. You have to make sure that you're not violating any kind of OFAC regulations and negotiating with what's considered a terrorist group. There's a lot to consider if you're in this situation. So that's something that we really want our listeners to take away.
7: Right. So even in this case, I was going to ask, is there a guarantee that just because Union Home Mortgage paid, will the information of affected people be still at risk? Or is there any way to make sure that, you know, we're paying you, you're upholding your end of the deal, but I don't even know if cyber criminals have the capacity to have that communication, or if there is ever a point at which enough time has passed after the company pays, and then you can say, okay, well, I guess they're not going to leak the information.
8: Yeah, there's really no guarantee there. And, you know, you never know what is happening behind the scenes, especially when you're negotiating with cyber criminals. So it does behoove them maybe to not leak the information if that's what they've been paid to do. But in the case of espionage, for example, if you're looking at a threat actor group who may be dually funded or they're state sponsored. They may not leak the information, but that doesn't mean that it's not going back to the government who's sponsoring them in the first place, right? So it might not be leaked further and be attributed back to the company that had the breach, but there's every possibility, I would say it's highly likely in most situations, that the information has gone somewhere else.
7: I totally agree. I find it hard to believe that the information gets truly deleted.
8: Right.
7: Now, across industries, I think it's safe to say that transparency when it comes to ransomware incidents in general is pretty rare. So for a case like this one, how do you think the decision to pay and the decision to share it publicly with the world has an impact on public perception?
8: Well, if you think back to the last notice of a data breach in which your information was compromised, and you look at it and you say, okay, what is this really telling me? It typically has pretty vague language like a security incident or unauthorized access. It obscures or doesn't mention the fact that money might have changed hands. I think in this case, UHM may actually fare better with public perception. It shows they are not hiding the severity of the situation and that they took an expensive, if maybe controversial, step to try to protect their customer data. Again, you know, admitting to a payment can signal to other hackers that the company is a payer, which might make them a target for future attacks, but it highlights the company's initial failure to secure the data. But again, they may be able to get some reputation management out of doing this.
7: I completely agree, especially given that we talked about Verizon a couple episodes back. I think a little public disclosure could have helped them in that situation.
8: Yeah.
7: Now, if you could give one takeaway for companies from this story, what would it be?
8: Well, I think the biggest thing is that just because you've made a payment, it doesn't give you any guarantees, particularly because in this case, you are paying for them to not do something. You're not paying for a product like a decryption key. Again, the takeaway here is we want to shift to prevention where we're moving away from incident response. We've talked about this so many times on this show. Looking at the data that you have available online, what can you take offline? Even if you need to retain it for something, can you move it out of an active environment where there's less to be had if you do have a data breach? And then I think the reality check here is that it's no longer a question of if, but when. And again, we've been saying things like that for years. But the companies that survive their data breach when they have it are the ones that have a transparent communication plan, a technical infrastructure that makes paying the ransom unnecessary, a solid backup strategy. We call it the 3-2-1 backup strategy. So taking those steps before you have the breach is really what is going to help you ensure longevity and resilience when you have your data breach, because you will.
7: Thank you, Heather. I'm looking forward to catching up again soon.
8: Thanks, Amanda.
7: For Cybercrime Radio, I'm Amanda Klassner, deputy editor at Cybercrime Magazine. 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
14: For WCYB Digital Radio, this is today's cybercrime news. The U.S. government is investing heavily in a new surveillance system that gives federal agents access to vast personal data on over 300 million people, including citizens. According to the Wall Street Journal, the system aggregates sensitive information such as addresses, social media activity, travel history, and even encrypted communications. Oversight appears to be loosening as agencies expand their ability to monitor individuals at scale. To Canada now, where the government has announced plans to ban cryptocurrency ATMs, citing their widespread use in fraud and money laundering schemes. The Street CBC reports that the country currently hosts nearly 4,000 machines and leads the world in crypto ATMs per capita, despite lacking specific regulations. Authorities aim to curb scams and illicit financial flows by eliminating this channel entirely. Now to Minnesota, where lawmakers have passed the first U.S. bill banning AI-powered nudification apps that generate non-consensual intimate images. MinnPost reports that the legislation targets platforms that allow users to digitally undress individuals without consent, addressing growing misuse of generative AI. The bill now awaits the governor's signature to become law. Meanwhile, cybercriminals are stealing high-value cargo by hacking logistics systems and impersonating legitimate companies to reroute shipments. According to the record, the FBI reports losses of $725 million last year, a sharp increase driven by more frequent and higher-value thefts. Attackers exploit broker and carrier platforms to deceive supply chain partners into handing over goods. 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For more information on the latest news in cybercrime and cybersecurity, visit cybercrimewire.com. 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
10: 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The Hacker's Movie Guide is a definitive list of hacker and cybersecurity movies all in one. I believe there is a hacker inside each one of us, says co-author Steve Morgan. 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It might even change your life. Today's spotlight is on War Games, the 1983 film starring Matthew Broderick. A high school student hacks into a military supercomputer in this classic and activates the U.S. nuclear arsenal at a time when most people didn't know what hacking was. George Kurtz, co-founder and CEO of CrowdStrike, says, "War Games puts hacking on the map. It gave everyone a view of how connected we really are and the impact a major hack could have. Little did we know how prophetic it would be." The Hacker's Movie Guide 2022-2023 edition, published by Cybersecurity Ventures, is available on Amazon, and you can order a printed or Kindle edition of the book. 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
15: Welcome to Resiliency Unleashed, a cybercrime magazine podcast series brought to you by Kyndryl. In this episode, host Chris Lovejoy speaks with former cybersecurity fellow at MasterCard and partner CISO at 5O Consulting, Ron Green.
16: Ron, thank you for joining us today. You've now moved from an operational role into a strategic vantage point. And one of the questions I would have, you know, for you on behalf of all of the other CISOs out there is, now that you're not managing the daily firefight, if you will, what do you see as the biggest blind spot for operational CISOs today? What are we missing because we're just too busy, you know, dealing with the day-to-day?
17: I think a distraction is newer technologies. Why do you say that? Why do you say that, Rock? With bringing in of AI, or back in the day, bringing in a cloud or a blockchain, or like as a chief information security officer, you're inundated by, you know, what are we doing about this new thing? What are we doing about this new thing? And I think there are times that we take our eye off of the basic blocking and tackling. Why do I say that? Because it's still the basic blocking and tackling that the adversary takes advantage of. It's, you know, still the attacks on social engineering. Now, mind you, they've used some of these technologies to advance their capabilities to brick or hold their position inside of a company. But it's still the weaknesses in basic blocking and tackling that give the adversary the advantage. Now, you have to be thinking about the new tech as it comes in. But really, from what I've seen of the new tech, like, there's a foundational need to have the base of the house, you know, solid. Like, just in my head, when you think about AI, well, AI sits at the top of a security pyramid, right? And 70% of the foundation of that pyramid is still just basic blocking and tackling. It's still patching. It's still least privilege. It's still layered defenses. And then on top of that is data-centric security. We never really fixed that. We just kind of blew through data-centric security. Some people got some things done, but that sits on 20%. And then the last 10%, this new thing AI, is only like a 10% differential from my perspective. And it's one of the biggest things is like inventory, new stuff to inventory and make sure you have a hold of. And then it brings in a new way of attacking systems that aren't necessarily technology knowledge dependent. So you don't have to be, you don't have to know exploits. You can like trick the machine into giving you things that it wasn't supposed to, or trick it into stumbling. It's like that Star Trek where Captain Kirk talks to the rogue or adversary AI and tricks it into breaking or something like that. So there's a new way to attack things, and it is a new way of thinking, and you will have to find talent that can think that way. But largely, the new things distract us from our ability to do the old things or the basic blocking and tackling well.
16: This is actually one of the big points I wanted to poke on with you is, you know, you are, I think, one of the chief advocates for the concept of brilliant at basics, right? Just get the fundamentals right, which I could not agree more with. It's, you know, I see this day to day, you know, within our customers, within our own environment. You know, where things go wrong, it's because we didn't do something silly. We didn't patch something. We didn't upgrade something. We didn't spend money to replace something. But by the same token, you are also incredibly well known in the industry for the concept of threat casting. And I think that you've made threat casting a thing that, you know, many of us, you know, that have been around the block, I think, a few more times have implemented, because it gives us the ability to not simply, you know, have the message of the, you know, be brilliant at basics, but also help the teams and the business understand what we need to really, truly worry about. So can you tell us a little bit about your philosophy on threat casting and then the implementation at MasterCard and others as to how that actually worked?
17: Sure. And as I talk about threat casting, keep in mind that you can only threat cast if the basic house is in order. Sometimes when I talk about things, people want to like, hey, well, we should threat cast, or we should have a fusion center. If you don't have a good handle on your basics, just hold your horses. do the basics, and then do these other things to help advance where you are. So threat casting is, it's what it sounds like. Instead of just forecasting a future, which is what you're doing, you're forecasting a future threat. Threat casting is meant to give you some time to think about what the adversary might be thinking about in 10 years. And once you understand where the adversary might go in 10 years, the real important part of threat casting is figuring out what are the indicators or flags, what things will tell you that that future is happening in 10 years or 7 years or 15 years. And then what kind of levers can you pull? What kind of countermeasures can you enable as those flags materialize? Or what potential mitigations can you create or plan for, which is part of the backcast? So threat casting is you get a bunch of experts from the fields that matter into a room and you help them just think about, this is your opportunity to be evil. Put on your pencil-thin mustaches and think in an evil way. What kind of havoc with your expertise can you cause with technology? If you think about the way the technology is going within 10 years, if technology were to go the way that you're thinking it's going to go in 10 years, what might you be capable of damage doing? And think about it in damaging in scale, lives lost, money lost, dark future, dystopian future. What is that? Once you've gone through that iteration, come up with that story, that's your threat cast. You do the threat of the future. Then you do the real hard thinking, which is what are the flags? How do you know that that future is coming true? And those flags you put into your intelligence teams to monitor for. And then the all important back cast, if those flags are coming true, what are the levers? What are the mitigation steps might you follow? And so MasterCard, we used it really effectively to, you know, think about what our adversaries might do. And there was one threat cast where, you know, you think about it in a 10-year span, but you see events unfold that say, well, yeah, you thought it was going to be 10 years, but it's actually like 3 years and you need to hurry up and get after it. So that's the benefit of threat casting. But again, you can't threat cast if you ain't got the basics.
16: Yeah, no, good, agreed. So of course, this is going to lead me to my next question about, you know, what is on your threat cast now? Give me the top three.
17: For me now that yep. I'm not operational?
16: Yeah.
17: So I guess things that I think about are problematic is AI. And I think where we live, where we are, we're going to do what we can to make sure we do it safely. But the thing about all technologies as you create them, there's somebody out there that doesn't operate with the same rules that you operate. And the problem is that because of our interconnectedness, if they create a thing, it's not bound by some of the same things that you consider or think about, it could be a potential problem for all of us. If you think like to one of the earlier, I'm trying to think of the name of the virus that just one of the first worms that spread like wildfire, and it wasn't what the coder intended. It just, they made it and then it got out of the lab and then it just went everywhere. I think that's one of the things I think about with AI. Someone developing it, having it a good idea from their standpoint without the rules that we would want. And then it just doing whatever it's going to do. All technology, all advances bring a lot of greatness with it, but they also bring a lot of downside or unintended consequences with it, kind of like social media. So AI, we're still trying to figure out. I think it's going to be a bigger problem than we thought. We're going to do a lot of good stuff with it, but someone's going to mess it up for all of us. And then quantum's another one of those. We're going to do a lot of great things with it, but somebody's going to, again, mess it up for all of us.
16: You know, on the quantum side, I just wanted to poke on something related to that topic. You know, what I see, and I'd love to hear your perspective on this, is that a lot of the problem is a legacy COBOL problem. And, you know, the issue being that a lot of the, you know, the legacy COBOL code has, you know, the encryption algorithms, the, you know, legacy encryption algorithms baked into the code. And that a lot of organizations, they just don't know where those, you know, algorithms are. They don't recognize, you know, the extent to which that, you know, kind of legacy landscape harbors, you know, potential risk. At least that's what I'm seeing in some pockets, particularly in financial services in non-regulated countries where they don't really have a FBA or a, you know, ECB looking over, you know, people's shoulders. What's your perspective on, you know, the actual risk in the short term against like something like noisy quantum?
17: We've got some time to go before quantum is materially relevant. And then I'm going to say, well, it's going back to the basics. Just inventorying and knowing what it is that you have. And a lot of people don't know, especially with the older codes. I think with newer code, I think it's not necessarily true. I think with newer code, people are doing more to understand what the components are. Like you should be after some of the breaches that you should be keeping inventory of what you're doing when you build a code. You would think that people are doing that now. With the older stuff, I get it. But with the ability to use someone else's computers like cloud, you have an ability to reinvent your code and modernize it. And you know, people should take advantage of it. Yes, it's millions and billions of lines of code, but given the opportunity to build fresh and new and, you know, build for on a greenfield, that's the opportunity that firms should think about and consider. Because when you just take like older, crappier code and you put it on the newer systems or you bring it forward, you just bring an ability to bring all of those issues and problems that you used to have, you're going to still have, you're just going to find the issues faster and more frequently. So re-platforming and getting more efficient and understanding what is actually in this thing is important for firms that care about what their customer has to face in the future. They should be doing that. I think a lot of the big banks are, a lot of the big FIs are. I think you're right. When you have this black box that was built 40 years ago and you're not sure what's in it, whatever is in it is going to be stuck with you and it's going to weigh you down. It's good at the basics. What is in this code? What is in this thing that you got?
16: Yeah. And my friends at IBM are telling us it's something like 600 billion lines of COBOL code out there that has yet to be assessed. And it's a large number of bits and bytes.
17: None of the new coders are coding in COBOL.
16: Right.
17: My mom retired three times. She was a COBOL coder. She retired three times. They kept saying, hey, we need you to come back.
18: 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And now back to the podcast.
16: I keep telling my customers, you know, resurrection is not a strategy. You know, that's why you have to start now.
17: Yes, resurrection is not a strategy.
16: Yeah.
17: Technology is not like a bridge. Sometimes at the top of the house, when you talk about topics like, you know, replatforming with infrastructure and you build a bridge, we're just going to improve the bridge. We're going to shore it up. This bridge will last. But with technology, you got some idiot just trying to, like, if it was a bridge, there's as soon as you're done with your refacing, some idiot is on that bridge trying to break it using what they knew about the old bridge. Like, you got people that are actively trying to take stuff apart. So you have to keep reinventing and refreshing and bringing what you are trying to protect forward into the modern era. Like, the way that you used to do something isn't the way you should be doing it always. You know what I mean?
16: There's an argument that, you know, we understand that there's a talent gap. We understand that, you know, we need, you know, people with aptitude over credentials. I think, you know, based on some of the things I've seen you write, I think, you know, you and I would both agree that it's important not to focus on, you know, people with 4 or 8 year degrees, but focus on those people that can actually, that have the aptitude for logic and aptitude for pattern recognition, et cetera. That said, you know, with AI, I do think that the field is changing a bit, that, you know, we are going to have to think in different ways to counter a very different and potentially, you know, a different thinking kind of enemy, as you said, the one that gets out of the box. What's your perspective on recruitment and the kind of the evolution of the field, you know, moving forward? Are we going to see a very different kind of security organization in 10 years, or is it going to be the same with the swizzle?
17: I think because there's such a shortage in talent, we're going to depend on technology to help us through that. So a lot of thoughts on this, right? So first, credentials are a ticket to get you into the game. Because without a credential, it's just hard to know unless there are some companies that like test you, do tech testing with folks, and that's probably a better discerner of, you know, what a person's capable or not. But then you have all kinds of people that are in the field, and like one of the most technically profound folks I've ever run into, not a good interviewer or people person. Credentials help get people into the game, but as firms, you should have your own way of bringing people who have little to no knowledge and giving them a way as an on-ramp. So apprenticeships or change of career opportunities, and just giving people an on-ramp into the field is something that firms need to be thinking about, because you're in competition with a lot of other companies trying to get access to the credential talent. You needed a way to get and raise the bar of the talent that's available to you that may not have any credentialing at all. Another thing to consider, that I think you're right, AI and other technological advances are going to help bring less technically inclined people into the field of security. But I truly believe you still need a cadre of really super smart technical folks. And why I say that is the adversary has access to the same technology toolkits that your teams will use, and they will test their exploits and attacks against those technology that your teams have access to. And only when you have people that can see beyond the technology will you be able to find those really sophisticated adversaries. I've had teams that were super, super technical. But the problem when you have the people that are super, super technical and they're helping to secure the organization, you're very individually dependent. So you're dependent on making sure that these individuals don't go anywhere. And then I've had teams that they're super, but they are tool dependent and they can do things at scale. The only thing is when you say, well, hey, can we poison our own DNS cache in order to find something? They don't know what the hell you're talking about. So you need both. For the ones that are dependent on technology, I think of it like my kids and GPS. And if you remember, like we could get around with like people talking to us on a phone, and we draw these little stick maps, and we could get from one place to another by remembering, you know, things that people see. But now kids today, GPS, they get to and from everywhere with it. What happens if GPS goes down? Well, you got a lot of lost people out there.
16: Oh, yeah.
17: You need somebody who can still get around without the GPS in the technology space.
16: And, you know, there was another point that you had made earlier about, and, you know, I'm going to articulate it in a little bit of a different way, but kind of the consequence of inadvertent harm. And I do, you know, we talk about the fundamentals all the time and how important the fundamentals are. But today, it's, I'm not saying it's easy, but we can give people the policies, the standards. We can teach them to implement. They might not know the why, but they know the how. Yeah. I think tomorrow, you know, the security organization is going to have to understand the why so that they can implement the how. And that may require us to think differently about the organizations that we field. But I think that that point that you made about, you know, just technology inadvertently acting, you know, in ways and creating gaps for us, is something that is, you know, it's going, as I said, going to require just different way of thinking.
17: I think people should know the why, or you're going to need people that do know the why, but I think we got some slick tools and they won't have to at all. One of the things that I've found is using like cyber defense exercises. We've done it and we've taken away all of the shiny security tools that we got. And then we force people to use just bare knuckle. You got to understand how the technology works in order to protect and fight in this space. So it forces them to understand why you do these things. Using exercises as a way to help people understand the why, I think it's going to be important because the tools are so slick and make things so easy. A lot of people won't have to understand why it does a thing.
16: Good perspective. Thank you. Hey, I know that we're running toward the end of our time, so I just wanted to ask you one final question. This is a question I ask all of the guests. What piece of advice would you give your younger self looking back at your career? What would you have done differently, done the same?
17: One of the lessons I learned, younger me, still agent, thinking, you know, just get it done no matter what. And it doesn't matter what, as an agent, you're not really worried about, you know, making friends. You're just trying to get the job done. And sometimes people get upset or people are unhappy. And you don't care if they are. But in a corporate setting, understanding, you know, what other teams do, why they do it, how they can help you is important to consider. So, think about all of the stakeholders in the surrounding environment in order to achieve your goal rather than just achieving your goal. My example is this. I was at a financial institution and we needed a platform in order to find insiders. And that super smart technology guy that I mentioned earlier, he built a capability that my team loved and all the other investigative teams at this own institution loved. Unfortunately, we didn't involve any of the technology assets shops or we didn't involve any other stakeholders. And so when this thing was now in its like third year, I could not disconnect this forensic examiner from the tool because he's the only one that understood how it worked. And when we tried to turn it over to technology, because this wasn't our job, maintaining and feeding and caring for this platform wasn't our job, the technology teams could not understand it because just because of the way it was written. And so all of that work, all of that money, it was just throwaway. We had to do it over again with a system that wasn't as capable as what this guy built, but it satisfied 80% of everybody's needs. So just be thoughtful about all of the stakeholders that you need to engage for whatever it is that you're doing.
16: Yeah. Scale, cost control are all important characteristics of all of these things. Absolutely. Ron Green, thank you so much for spending the time with me today. I hope you have a wonderful holiday. And again, thanks for joining.
17: And thanks for spending the time with me. Appreciate it. You be safe.
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0: From Feature Story News in Washington, I'm Tony Waterman. A U.S. appeals judge has overturned a ruling that blocked federal agents in Minneapolis from using force against peaceful protesters. The city has seen several weeks of protests against the government's immigration crackdown and the killing of an American woman by an immigration agent. FSN's Nick Harper has more.
20: U.S. Attorney General Pam Bondi is calling the decision to overturn the ruling a victory. It means that federal agents will once again be able to detain peaceful protesters, use force against them, and use tear gas on them, even if their protests remain peaceful. Government lawyers had argued that restrictions on agents had made it unsafe for them and difficult to defend themselves against potential violence from protests. Tensions remain high in Minneapolis, with Vice President J.D. Vance visiting the city to meet local leaders, even though it's unclear if his visit will help to calm or simply inflame those tensions.
0: U.S. President Donald Trump joined other world leaders on the stage at the World Economic Forum in Davos on Thursday to inaugurate his so-called Board of Peace. The organization's original aim was to implement the second stage of the Gaza peace plan, but some U.S. allies have refused to join the new board, FSN's Ross Cullen reports.
21: Although some countries like Egypt, Argentina and Saudi Arabia have signed up to the U.S. President's Board of Peace, which was formally unveiled in Switzerland on Thursday, European nations like Norway, Sweden and Denmark have refused to join. They say they worry the organization may seek to rival the UN Security Council's role in mediating global conflicts. Israel agreed to join the board despite Prime Minister Benjamin Netanyahu previously criticizing the formation of another committee tasked with overseeing Gaza. A White House official said about 30 countries were expected to join and roughly 50 had been invited. US allies like London and Paris have declined to sign up for now.
0: New figures show the U.S. economy grew 4.4% in the third quarter of last year, revised up slightly from 4.3%. It's the fastest growth the U.S. has seen in 2 years and defies expectations of a slowdown due to President Trump's tariffs and stubborn inflation. Much of the growth in the U.S. has been powered by strong consumer spending. But if you zoom in on the details, this is very much a story of diverging fortunes. High-income households are almost single-handedly driving spending in the U.S., and lower-income consumers are tightening their belts, weighed down by mounting debt and higher prices on necessities like food. From Bureaus Worldwide, this is FSN.
1: With FSN Spotlight, I'm Simon Marks, today looking in more depth at the extraordinary news that the Canadian military has been ordered to make battlefield assessments for what would happen if the United States were ever to invade the country. Unthinkable once, but no longer, especially after President Trump's hostile mentions of Canadian Prime Minister Mark Carney during the US leader's Wednesday speech at the World Economic Forum in Davos. Michael Ignatieff is a former Canadian opposition leader and says the world has now completely changed.
2: Look, we have a real issue here, which is the Northwest Passage over the top of Canada is regarded by Canada as an inland waterway. The United States has always believed, actually, it's an international waterway. And if you think this is a forgettable issue, don't, because this is going to be, as the world warms, one of the chief transit points for global commerce between Asia and Europe. And who owns it, who has control of it, is going to be central. And we used to have a kind of agree to disagree with the United States. I don't think there's space for that kind of relationship between the United States anymore.
1: Whether President Trump is climbing down over Greenland or not, many American allies have been deeply shaken by the events of the last several months, and Canada now wants to be ready for any future eventuality.
0: And a recap of today's headlines. A U.S. appeals judge has overturned a ruling that blocked federal agents in Minneapolis from using force against peaceful protesters. President Trump has officially launched the so-called Board of Peace, with major European allies still on the fence about joining. Revised growth figures show the U.S. economy expanded 4.4% in the third quarter of last year, its fastest clip in 2 years. That's Feature Story News, Tony Waterman reporting.
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23: For Cybercrime Radio, I'm Paul John Spaulding. Joining me today is our deputy editor, Amanda Glassner. Amanda, thanks for joining me.
7: Thanks for having me.
23: So recently we've been experimenting with producing YouTube Shorts, which people are not familiar, is basically a TikTok or Instagram Reel-like video product, but on YouTube. And of course, we do cross-post Instagram and TikTok as well. And these YouTube Shorts that we've been doing have been primarily produced by Taylor, who works, actually, originally she came here just as a scheduler. Now she's doing a lot more, including these shorts. Why don't you tell us what's going on? And maybe you could talk about one of the latest shorts too.
7: Yeah. So the shorts for me have been kind of a pleasant surprise in our media in the way that they were completely unexpected, I think. But once we and the team, specifically Taylor, kind of brought this angle to our attention that it was a point in our media that I don't think we were necessarily hitting before this, I think they've just gone swimmingly. So the first one we published was about Leslie Lynn Duquette, who was known as the Queen of the Hackers in the 1980s. And now we most recently published a new one about Webcamgate in 2009, which covered a story that took place in Pennsylvania in which Harriton High School gave every student of theirs a brand new MacBook laptop. And it actually turned out that the school was surveilling these students through these laptops.
23: I'm just curious a bit more about that. What do you mean surveilling?
7: The real scandal of the whole situation came from one case in which a student, his name was Blake, the school accused him of taking drugs, and their proof was a photo taken from this webcam he had attached to the laptop that was gifted to him by the school, and it was taken from his own bedroom, completely unbeknownst to him. And the real, honestly, the real shocking part to me is that Blake wasn't doing drugs. He was eating Mike and Ike candies. And this whole thing just spiraled completely off the rails. It turned out that the school had taken over 50,000 images from student laptops. Over 30 students were targeted from their homes. And none of them ever had even lost a laptop. It was total remote surveillance, which is really unsettling to me as someone that once went to high school a long time ago. But I think the whole story just really showcases how, as technology continues to widen and expand, and there can be real risk that goes along with it. And so for parents of students, I think this is a compelling story. And also for students themselves, it's just something to always be aware of. I used to have friends who would cover up their laptop cameras with like a little sticky, and I always thought it was a little ridiculous, but now I do the same thing.
23: Let's not give away too much of that story because people can go watch that video on our YouTube channel. But on the other side of it, of course, I'm involved more on the production side, actually producing these things. And it's kind of interesting because we haven't really had a video series where one of us is really hosting on camera as the main kind of anchor of this production. I just find that very interesting. Now, Taylor volunteered to do this, but it's just interesting to me how we arrived at that because YouTube Shorts is kind of its own separate category. It's kind of different from our main channel where we're focusing maybe on company highlights or talking about something even more editorially focused, like we're doing a piece on flock cameras that should be releasing pretty soon. So I'm just wondering, Amanda, where your headspace is at for all this and kind of how we got to where we are with the shorts from that side.
7: I think this goes back to what I was saying about kind of filling like a hole in our media catalog where, like you said, you know, we have the podcast angle covered long and short form. We have the video angle covered long and short form. But I think this is a bit of a different offering in our media where it's

0: Nader, I don't know if we've said her full name thus far, but it has been really great working with Taylor on these, and just kind of, she's taken a lot of the charge on creative themes and what stories might work best. So I think it's refreshing to have her involved because she is younger and she does kind of have her finger on the pulse of what people might find interesting and stylistically what might land most with younger listeners, which I think is great to appeal to, you know?
1: Absolutely. And sounds like she needs a title update as well, because Mina Coordinator doesn't quite fit into Shorts Editor. We'll get there one day. In any case, Amanda, thank you so much for joining.
0: Thanks for having me.
1: And anyone who's interested, just go to our YouTube channel, click on Shorts, and hopefully by the time this is published, you'll see a few more than two of them up there. But we're working on a bunch in the pipeline, and if anybody wants to email us ideas, we're always open. So with that in mind, for Cybercrime Radio, I'm Paul John Spaulding. Joining me for this discussion was Amanda Glasner, our deputy editor. 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
2: Amid an ongoing surge in cybercrime, it's more important than ever for consumers to be aware of the latest threats. And as technology advances, so do the tricks used by cybercriminals, making even the most mundane tasks, such as filling up at the gas pump, a target for sophisticated scams and data theft. Card skimmers are covert devices designed to secretly capture cardholder data at ATMs and point-of-sale terminals, sometimes including hidden cameras, keypad overlays to capture your PIN, and even Bluetooth for remote data transfer. These devices are a cybercriminal's best friend and a consumer's worst nightmare. 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
6: With over 37,000 locations in more than 100 countries, McDonald's is the world's largest restaurant chain, attracting customers not only for its tasty fast food options, but also for its affordable prices. Still, consumers are always looking for ways to save money, and according to the Daily Dot, doing so under the golden arches is simpler than you might think. Via the McDonald's mobile app, users often receive deals, promotions, and coupons. However, they're usually only allowed to use one at a time. One TikToker, though, claims to have beaten the system. All you have to do, according to the viral video, is clear your cash within the app after ordering. In doing so, you'll be allowed to place back-to-back orders using multiple coupons. We asked Schneier if this is a hack.
7: So that's definitely a hack, because look, we're exploiting a vulnerability in the way the app works, right? The app has a cooldown period, but they're not really doing it properly, doing it in a way that you can, like, you know, clear the cash, as you said, or whatever it is, and then it just resets. I wonder if you also take a picture of the coupon, so it's in your photos, not on the app, so it kind of never goes away. I don't know if that works. I don't use McDonald's. I don't have the app, but there you go. That might be another trick. But these are definitely all hacks to get around that only so many coupons in a given time period.
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3: For WCYB Digital Radio, this is today's cybercrime news. Texas man Robert Dunlap has been sentenced to 23 years in prison after defrauding nearly 1,000 investors through a fake cryptocurrency scheme. According to the Art newspaper, Dunlap falsely claimed his Meta One coin was backed by billions in gold and blue-chip art, including works by Pablo Picasso, Salvador Dali, and Vincent van Gogh. Authorities found the assets never existed, and Dunlap has been ordered to pay full restitution. To Ukraine now, where police have arrested a group suspected of stealing over 610,000 Roblox accounts and reselling them for cryptocurrency. The record reports that the compromised accounts contained valuable digital items and virtual currency, making them lucrative targets. The suspects face up to 15 years in prison and remain in pretrial detention as investigations continue. Meanwhile, Vimeo has confirmed a data breach after attackers exploited vulnerabilities in its third-party analytics provider, Anodot. GB Hackers reports that the breach has been attributed to the Shiny Hunters group, known for targeting vendors to access corporate data. Vimeo warned users to remain cautious of phishing attempts as the investigation continues. To Tennessee now, where Governor Bill Lee has signed legislation banning crypto ATMs, effective July 1st. ATM Marketplaces notes that the law makes operating such machines a Class A misdemeanor, punishable by up to 1 year in prison and fines. The move aims to curb increasing crypto-related scams and follows similar action by Indiana. And finally, Google has entered a classified agreement allowing the U.S. Department of Defense to use its AI models for any lawful purpose. Engadget notes that while internal guidelines reportedly restrict uses like mass surveillance and autonomous weapons without oversight, the contract gives Google no power to veto government applications. The deal has sparked internal backlash, with hundreds of employees urging CEO Sundar Pichai to oppose military use of its AI. 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

0: 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Monitor activity. Stay vigilant and monitor your webcam's activity. If you notice any suspicious behavior, such as the webcam turning on unexpectedly, investigate it immediately. And finally, educate others. Educate family members, especially children and elderly individuals, about the importance of webcam safety and the risks associated with unauthorized access. By implementing these practices, you can help ensure that your webcam usage is safe and secure, protecting your privacy and personal information from potential threats. 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I'm Scott Schober, host of Cybercrime Radio, author of the popular books Hacked Again and Senior Cyber. Cyber Safety provides education, advice, and how-to tips on protecting yourself from cybercrime. 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
2: 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Coming up, you'll hear from Kevin Mitnick, a reformed hacker who was once one of the most wanted computer criminals in the U.S. Widely known as the world's most famous hacker, Mitnick served as chief hacking officer at KnowBe4, and CEO and chief white hat hacker at Mitnick Security Consulting before he passed away in July of 2023. This is the story of his favorite hack from when he was just 16 years old, told by Mitnick during a 2020 visit to the Cybercrime Magazine studio.
3: My hands down favorite is when the cops would drive up. Hide the cocaine! Hide the cocaine! My favorite hack was actually when I was 16 years old, because not only was I involved in phone phreaking, but also amateur radio, which is ham radio. And what I worked out at 16 years old is actually how to take over McDonald's drive-up windows. So when a customer would drive up, rather than get the guy inside with the headset, they'd get me. So customers would drive up and they'd place their typical order. I'd say, "You're the 100th customer today. Your order is absolutely free. Please drive forward." And then other people would drive up, and I could see clearly into the car because I'm across the street. And they place their typical order, Big Macs, Quarter Pounders, fries, apple pies, cherry pies, you know, all the low-calorie items, right? And I could see if they were overweight, right, because I could see in the car. So if they were overweight, I'd say, well, based on the make, model, and weight of the vehicle and the weight of the occupants, I suggest you change your order to the McSalad. But my hands-down favorite is when the cops would drive up. Hide the cocaine! Hide the cocaine! So this manager of the McDonald's runs out into the parking lot, and he's trying to figure out who's messing with the system. He's looking all around, doesn't see a thing. He actually looks into some of the cars. No one's in the car. And he eventually walks over to the McDonald's drive-up window speaker, bends over, and peers inside, as if somebody's hiding in the speaker, and I key down my radio, go, "What the hell are you looking at?" And this guy flies back about 5 feet. So I think hands down, 16 years old, favorite hack.
2: 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Stay tuned to hear more of his incredible stories. 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
0: For Cybercrime Radio, I'm Scott Schober, author of Hacked Again. Joining me today is Dr. Eric Cole, a world-renowned cybersecurity expert with more than 30 years of network security experience, known for his work in advancing cybersecurity and his dedication to making the digital world a safer place. 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Eric, great to have you back. Look forward to another incredible conversation with you, as always.
4: It's always one of the favorite part of my days when I wake up in the morning. I'm like, oh, I get to talk with my friend Scott.
0: All right. Awesome. Well, this will be another great conversation. Now, in this episode, we'll discuss why your AI vendor is your new attack surface. And we realize AI isn't just a tool anymore. It's a potential backdoor into your company. So let's dive right into this and start maybe talking about the invisible vendor problem. And Eric, where is AI quietly embedded today? CRM, HR, dev tools, what do you think?
4: Is it D or E, all of the above?
0: Yeah.
4: Which one is all of the above? Yeah, it's pretty much in all of them. And the issue is it's still experimental. So the way I describe a lot of these big product vendors that have been around for a while and existing tools, they have a very stable product and they're now giving you experimental AI code, where they're basically using you as the training model. Because as we talk about, AI is only good as the training data. So you're giving your data is now going to those vendors. And then here's the question. Those vendors now have all this additional data on customers that they can technically correlate, analyze to help improve you, but improve others. So now the question is, am I okay with my personal data about my company helping a competitor, but in reality, the competitor is also helping me. But the problem is, what if it's one-sided? Because I'm finding in certain areas, like I'm like, okay, I'm going to use the AI component in this CRM, but no one else does. So then I basically am giving my information to them, but they're not giving it back. So it really creates sort of this data management issue where we just have to be careful of, do we want that much information in one product or one area? And the thing I always say when we get into this topic is SolarWinds, SolarWinds, SolarWinds, SolarWinds. And once again, not picking on SolarWinds. The problem was not the vendor. The problem, well, the vendor made some mistakes, but the problem also was the architecture. They basically had an architecture of put us in your network, give us access to everything. Now, yes, if security, and this is where we're going with security products, is put us in the network, give us access to everything, oh, they can be very powerful. But what happens if that gets compromised or broken into? So the question is, where is the balance? Is that extra benefit of having our security products having a lot more visibility, is that worth the risk of another SolarWinds? Is that worth the risk of another compromise? And to me, I don't think so. Like, we have to find a better balance of, to me, we got to put pressure back on the vendors. You need to figure out how to use AI in a more secure, controlled manner than basically saying access to everything and then basically putting the pressure on us to make sure we lock it down and secure it.
0: Now, these days, everyone's using AI at work or AI apps. Is shadow AI now a board level risk from your perspective?
4: It should be a board level risk, but it's not, because boards are still figuring out what AI is and how to use it functionality wise. So you have to remember, boards are all about growth and stability of the company. So if I'm a board member and I go in and I'm like, I'm doing things to impact revenue, impact leads, impact profitability, I'm going to be kicked off and I'm never going to be a board member. So they're all focused on, okay, how can we go in and use AI to increase revenue, increase profitability. And I see this all the time where the risk officer or the CISO or the CIO or whatever, they're in the boardroom. They're like, we got to stop doing this. Like, everybody's using AI. Basically, they're not using the word shadow AI, and it's causing chaos and confusion. And the board's like, we've increased revenue by $30 million since we've let people start using AI. Doesn't sound like a problem to me. So you're telling me to cut it off and kill $30 million. You're not going to happen. So it's one of those where it's right now we have to figure out how to go in and say, okay, here's how you do it in a secure manner to make $50 million instead of $30 million. And to me, the challenge is, and this is why one of my talks is, you're not a CISO, you're a COIS. And what I'm saying is, everyone, when they think chief information security officer, a lot of people think of a technical chief scientist. When it's not, you're a chief officer. Chief officers are focused on profitability and revenue with information security as your superpower. Until we shift there, and we start going into the boardrooms with solutions instead of problems, this is going to get a lot worse. So instead of going in saying you can't do it or start giving it a name, like shadow IT is used outside the boardroom. I don't think many board members know what it is, even though it's there. But we need to go in and really focus on, okay, here's a solution that's going to give you more revenue than what you're doing today, and then people will listen. But if you try to jump in front of a moving train, now I've never tried this, but rumor has it, if you jump in front of a moving train, it's not going to end well for you. You're not going to stop the train, right? And that's what I think a lot of people are doing. What I like to do is, hey, I'm not going to stop the train, but let me go in and see the next station it's going to stop and see how quickly I can get on the train. Because if I can get on the train and I can get into the engine room, I can slow the train down. But that's the only way to do it, is by getting on board with what they're doing on the train, and then you can slow things down as opposed to trying to stop it, which never works.
0: Great analogy there. Now, pivoting a little bit, AI isn't static software, maybe as we think in the traditional sense. So why doesn't traditional third-party risk management work for AI?
4: Because a lot of the third-party risk management is focused on supply chain, code development, outsourcing, and all those factors. And the reality is that's not the problem with AI. The problem with AI-based systems is the data and the data storage. It just has way too much access, and our traditional risk management systems don't take that into account, like the plugins and all the third-party integration. So if I'm going in and I'm looking at a CRM, and I'm doing a security evaluation of it, I'm going to miss all of the exposure points because I'm looking at their code, their product, and there's no plugins yet. So there's no data. But now when I take that CRM and it starts plugging into LinkedIn Salesforce Navigator and this database and that database and this thing, and you add all those plugins, that's when all of a sudden the exposure is too great, because now if I break in, I get access to 20 data sources instead of one. And that type of stuff never shows up on traditional risk assessments because it's looking at the product pre-deployment, not post-deployment. So to me, the problem with AI is post-deployment of, you now have a single product that has all of your data in one spot. So now in the past, if I was an attacker, I had to go through all these layers and break into individual databases. Now, technically, those 20 critical databases in your company that are isolated, segmented, micro-segmentation, all that great stuff. But in order for AI to help grow and run the business, it needs access to that to do data analytics. So now you're going in and letting it have access to all this stuff. Like, you go in and look at, we go back to like the weather system is one of the best examples, Doppler 3000. Now, here's the reality. If somebody breaks in to Doppler 3000 and steals all the data, like, do we really, like, I don't care. Like, it's not. So that's an example where it's public data that really isn't risky. And that's why that system works so well. But the problem now is the AI models out there are all on public data. But now by us using them, we're now introducing private data and intermixing private data with public data. Yet nobody is focusing or addressing on that problem of intermingling those. And what happens is over time, that line is going to get blurred. And this is my really biggest concern with AI and where we're at is privacy is a train that's leaving the station and never coming back. Like the concept, like our kids are going to have like no concept of privacy. Like they're going to have to have something biometric or chip based or something that's like physically linked to them, because anything that can be like social security numbers gone. I mean, yeah, you're going to use it, but it's not going to be an authentication mechanism. It's going to be an identification. And that's like what people miss. They're like, oh, we got to redo the whole system. No, social security numbers were unique identifiers. They were never meant to be authentication, but because they were hard to remember and nobody told anybody, we started using them as an authentication method. But the reality is social security numbers are still good. You just need to add a password to them, which we never did, yeah. Right? So it's just, we were using something in a way it shouldn't have been done, but my social security number still uniquely identifies me. We just have to make sure the Social Security Service verifies and validates anybody that gives my number and doesn't just blindly trust me. So it's one of those where we just have to recognize the privacy rules are changing and see how we can control that. But once again, in a corporate environment, do your executives really know the risk and exposure of having 20 databases combined into one? My guess is no. And then my question to all of us, because our listeners, I'm assuming, are security professionals at some level, why aren't we educating them on that? Why aren't we going in and showing them the risk and exposure, not going in and anything else? Here's what I like to do. To me, cybersecurity is not yes or no. I'm very non-confrontational. And that's why I get along with boards and people like me so much. My thing is, I'm the honest broker. I'm going to sit there and tell you, listen, here's your options and you get to choose. And that's any advisor, like a really good attorney or a really good doctor, that's what they're great at. They don't go in and tell you you have to get surgery. They give you the options in a way you can understand. So to me, I go in and go, listen, just so you know, what you're doing today is this. But here's also the risk and exposure factor. Are you okay with that? Because to me, the way I do cybersecurity is, what is the value and benefit? What is the risk and exposure? And then ask the decision maker, is the value worth the risk? Here's the problem. Right now, they partly understand the value. They have no clue about the risk. So I go in and I say, I just want you to know the risk, know the value, and then make sure you still think the value is worth the risk. Yes, keep going. No, let's come up with a new architecture.
5: Let's spend a moment talking, maybe looking beyond data leakage. Now, many question, will my data leak? Perhaps the bigger question, can the model be manipulated from your perspective? What do you think?
4: Absolutely. And that's sort of my bigger concern, is not that you get access to data, but you modify or alter data. So what's happening right now is, when a new data model comes out, on the minute it's released, it's the most accurate. And then it becomes less accurate, because one of the big things attackers are doing is polluting the data set, biasing the data set. Like right now, with the war in Iran that just recently happened, everyone's like, oh, cyber attacks. But people are like, but we're not seeing a big increase. I'm like, no. What they're doing, and what I would be doing if I was sort of professional hacker of this in Iran, is pollute the AI data sets that Americans are using to provide false information, false data. And that's basically what is going on. It's basically like what happened with social media, but at a whole new level, because social media was information. AI is decision-making, and now you have polluted data sets, and that creates a huge problem. And then the bigger issue is, only humans can have an original thought. So we know how to think and come up with that. Computers can't. But if you ever asked AI a question that says, I can't answer it, no. What does it do? They hallucinate. They basically make you know what up, right? They're making stuff up. And that's the problem now, is, so we're getting, there's no validation of data sets. Basically, any data comes, there's no filtering. So to me, AI tools of the future need to have filtering and data accuracy validation. That's the piece that's missing, because we're rolling it out too quick. When I built AI in the 1990 to help track terrorist activity when I worked for the government, I spent most of my time and back then, remember, computers slower than this, it would take about a month, and most of it was getting accurate data to train it on, because you have to train the AI. What's happening now is we're not doing that. We're just assuming all data is accurate and saying, here it is, which basically makes AI a very dangerous tool because it's not providing accurate data. Like when I built my AI models, if I just trained it on bad data, it would work, but it would give really bad advice. So to me, it's that correlation of really getting true accurate data sets and then training it on good and bad. And that's been lost. That's sort of the skill of AI that nobody, it's the footnotes that nobody read. And unless we get back to that, where we're actually getting clean, good data sets that we're training AI on, AI is going to take us into an area where basically the intelligence and decision-making capability is going to decrease rapidly because we're basing it on bad data and bad information.
5: Yeah, scary. Garbage in, garbage out, right? Really have to look at it. Yeah, well said. Let's talk for a moment there on the governance gap. And I'm curious, who owns AI risk? Is it the vendor or the enterprise? What are your thoughts on that?
4: Dolphins in the ocean. We might as well pick something random because at this point, it's sort of, and that's the thing is, it really needs to be a combination. So the vendors need to go in and build products with a certain level of security. And then any risk, they need to go in and translate to the company, which I don't see happening. Like, I don't know any AI vendor that when you buy their product, they go, listen, we have it secure right now, but when you start putting all those data sets, you need to go in and do data classification and prioritization of what the impact or the data is, and then reclassify our system and control and limit access based on the data that's there. I don't see that piece happening. And then people within the company just assume that, hey, if we get a product, it's secure by default, which I think we don't know. And therefore, the answer is it's really nobody or the dolphins in the ocean, right?
5: The blame game.
4: Yeah. The blame game where it's really in an area that is not going to happen. And then I think you're going to start seeing when these data breaches start happening, because they will, and huge issues, you're going to start seeing a lot of different lawsuits and litigation around that whole area that can be solved if you go in. And once again, world-class CISO. You go to the executives, you go to the boardroom, who owns this risk? Who owns the risk of our data being located in areas it shouldn't and being exposed to information? Like, who's managing the risk of AI in the company and making sure that it's being done correctly? Because, yeah, you can have AI governance officers. I know we have AI teams. I hear all the time. I sit on a lot of boards. Oh, yeah, any AI tool has to be pre-approved and verified, and we check and we validate. And I'm like, but you're missing the point. I mean, what about the risk of the data and where it's stored and where it's, and who is assuming that risk? And then here's the thing that everyone misses. The more people use it and the more data they load, the risk profile changes. And I think that's what you were talking about, where before AI, most risk profiles for products were pretty static. But now it's dynamic because it's based on the usage and data and access. And I don't think anyone's going in. And I don't know a lot of companies that are really good at dynamic risk analysis. And so now it almost opens up this new field. How do we do dynamic risk analysis? And that's one of the things our company specializes in. We've always done dynamic risk analysis, even before AI, because it's, to me, the only way. If you go to a doctor once a year, you're not going to be healthy.
5: No.
4: Because too many things change. People think I'm crazy. And then they hang out with me like, how do you have so much energy and so much excitement? I'm like, because I view my body as a weapon. I get blood work done every month.
5: Wow.
4: I get a full battery of blood work done. And here's what happens. Almost every 2 to 3 months, there's some variations that are like, okay, something's going on here, that if I waited a year,
5: too late,
4: would probably either require medicine or surgery. But because I'm catching it within a month, I can fix it when it's small. Because the reality is, big problems don't occur until there's a breach, right? And you got to fix them when they're small. Like with humans, the problem gets worse when there's a symptom. But by the time there's a symptom, it's a big problem. So fix it before there's a breach, fix it before there's a symptom. But that means somebody in the organization has to be managing that risk of AI on a monthly basis, not one and done.
5: Yeah, well said. I love it. One final question for you. What is one question every CISO should ask their AI vendors tomorrow? What do you think?
4: What additional benefit is AI providing to your product, and what additional risk is it creating?
5: Awesome. Well, as always, great conversation, and thank you so much for joining the segment there, Eric.
4: Oh, my pleasure, and always enjoy spending time with you, Scott. Have a great day, my friend.
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8: From Feature Story News in Washington, I'm Kate Fisher. Oil prices are now at their highest level in 4 years, with U.S. President Donald Trump warning that a blockade of Iranian ports could last for months. On Thursday, Brent crude briefly topped $126 a barrel as stalled U.S.-Iran talks raised doubts over the reopening of the Strait of Hormuz and a permanent end to the war. Meanwhile, there are reports that military officials will brief the president on potential new strategies, including short and powerful strikes on key infrastructure. It comes as Iran's president says the US blockade of his country's ports and ships is doomed to fail, while Mr. Trump has said the maneuver will eventually force the regime to accept his terms for a peace deal. The man accused of trying to assassinate U.S. President Trump at the White House correspondents' dinner will remain in custody. Cole Allen waived his right to challenge his detention before his trial. The 31-year-old tutor from California was allegedly armed with a shotgun, pistol and knives when he raced towards the Hilton Ballroom where Mr. Trump was seated on Saturday night. An agent was shot in his bulletproof vest and returned fire, but it's not yet known if Allen actually shot the agent. He's been charged with two felonies, including an attempt to assassinate the President of the United States, and the Justice Department says more charges are likely to be filed as the investigation continues. U.S. Attorney Jeanine Pirro described the suspect, Cole Allen, as a dangerous man.
9: This defendant was calculated. He was premeditated. He had every intention of killing the president. The complaint that's been filed is just a holding charge. There will be a lot of testimony. There will be many more charges.
8: The British King and Queen are set to end their U.S. state visit with a final stop in Virginia on Thursday. King Charles and Queen Camilla's trip aimed to boost UK-US relations amid wider tensions between the allies. Lila Tavola has more.
10: The royal couple will take part in events marking 250 years of American independence, bringing to a close the King's first US visit since becoming monarch. The trip has aimed at strengthening ties with President Donald Trump's administration, with UK-US relations strained by the Iran war. The King addressed Congress on Tuesday, praising America's founders, touching on global challenges and the importance of checks and balances. The royals also attended a New York charity gala for the King's Trust and a tribute at the September 11 attacks memorial. The final day is set to see the king focusing on environmental work and a national park before heading to Bermuda on his first royal visit to a British overseas territory as king. Lila Tavola, London.
8: From bureaus worldwide, this is FSN.
6: With FSN Spotlight, I'm Simon Marks, looking today at demand destruction, the inevitable consequence now that the last remaining oil to have transited the Strait of Hormuz before the US and Israeli war on Iran got underway at the end of February has now entered the customer market. With no more oil transiting the Strait for the foreseeable future, the oil industry and its customers are adjusting to new realities. Andy Brown is former Upstream Director for Exploration, Oil and Gas Production at Shell in the Middle East.
11: There will be some, has to be some demand destruction. Lufthansa cancelled 20,000 flights. So you will have to do less flying, share, carpooling more. You've basically got roughly 10% can't get out now of oil. So you've still got 90% of the oil. So there will be a constraint, but the world isn't very good at pulling back oil demand. So the price is very high and could go a lot higher as people start competing over the cargoes they need to keep their airports running and all sorts of other things. It's going to take a long time to unwind the impact of the war.
6: And if the Strait of Hormuz eventually reopens, the adjustment back to the pre-war ability of oil majors to move their product will also have to adjust to the new reality of the United Arab Emirates pulling out of the OPEC cartel. That's another big development this week that will further reshape the market. With FSN Spotlight, I'm Simon Marks.
8: Our main news again. Oil prices are now at their highest level in 4 years, with President Donald Trump warning that a US blockade of Iranian ports could last for months. The man accused of trying to assassinate President Trump at the White House correspondents' dinner will remain in custody. Cole Allen waived his right to challenge his detention before his trial. And the British King and Queen are set to end their US state visit with a final stop in Virginia. That's the latest feature story news. Kate Fisher reporting.
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12: 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From Malibu, California, Robert Kerbeck, corporate spy and the author of Ruse, Lying, the American Dream from Hollywood to Wall Street.
13: When I was a young actor in New York City in the early 90s, I needed a survival job. And who stumbles into a career as a corporate spy? But that's what happened to me. The woman who hired me had a small spying firm that only hired actors. She needed people who could use voices, personas, accents, and strong improvisational skills to call assistants, receptionists, and major executives to convince them to part with secret corporate intelligence worth big bucks to that firm's top rivals. Today, that type of social engineering phone call, or what I call a ruse call, is coming back with a vengeance, thanks to the recent and scary advances in deep fake voice calls using artificial intelligence software. No longer does a hacker need to attend Juilliard Drama School to pretend to be your boss, or an old friend, or even your husband or your wife. How are you not going to say things you shouldn't, or release sensitive or private information when you're sure you know the person on the other end of the line? Here's a suggestion. Maybe establish a code name that only you and the important people in your life know. You've always wanted to be Maverick. Come on, admit it. Here's your chance.
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0: I'm Scott Schober, author of Hacked Again, and this is your 2-minute cyber book review. Spam Nation is former Washington Post reporter turned blogger and cybersecurity expert Brian Krebs's account after years of research into cybercriminal activity. Krebs's work deals mostly with spam from Russian cyber gangs that he began to research in his days at the Washington Post. The book follows two narrative streams, one being Krebs's research into the Russian cybercriminals, and the other narrative deals more with Brian Krebs as a Washington Post reporter. When the two narratives meet, Krebs leaves his job in security for a life as an independent blogger and cybersecurity researcher, but the stakes only rise from there. Spam Nation delves deep into the spam industry,
5: taking us on an intriguing journey between the two feuding Russian companies and the legal fallout from Krebs's discoveries and ultimately his rise as a world-famous blogger and face of Krebs on Security. Brian Krebs brings this underworld of organized spamming full circle by offering insights and many tips to stay safe and secure for everyday users. Krebs's confidential sources are matched only by his keen insight in writing. His three simple rules for online safety will resonate with anyone who's ever opened or clicked on an email they weren't sure about. If you didn't go looking for it, don't install it. If you installed it, update it. And if you no longer need it, remove it. I give Spam Nation 5 out of 5 stars. Listen for more 2-minute cyber book reviews right here and get your copy of Spam Nation by Brian Krebs on Amazon.com.
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17: For WCYB Digital Radio, this is today's cybercrime news. The U.S. government is investing heavily in a new surveillance system that gives federal agents access to vast personal data on over 300 million people, including citizens. According to the Wall Street Journal, the system aggregates sensitive information such as addresses, social media activity, travel history, and even encrypted communications. Oversight appears to be loosening as agencies expand their ability to monitor individuals at scale. To Canada now, where the government has announced plans to ban cryptocurrency ATMs, citing their widespread use in fraud and money laundering schemes. The Street CBC reports that the country currently hosts nearly 4,000 machines and leads the world in crypto ATMs per capita, despite lacking specific regulations. Authorities aim to curb scams and illicit financial flows by eliminating this channel entirely. Now to Minnesota, where lawmakers have passed the first U.S. bill banning AI-powered nudification apps that generate non-consensual intimate images. MinnPost reports that the legislation targets platforms that allow users to digitally undress individuals without consent, addressing growing misuse of generative AI. The bill now awaits the governor's signature to become law. Meanwhile, cybercriminals are stealing high-value cargo by hacking logistics systems and impersonating legitimate companies to reroute shipments. According to the record, the FBI reports losses of $725 million last year, a sharp increase driven by more frequent and higher-value thefts. Attackers exploit broker and carrier platforms to deceive supply chain partners into handing over goods. 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For more information on the latest news in cybercrime and cybersecurity, visit cybercrimewire.com. 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
19: Job boards are rife with postings by search firms and other third parties, so it's an extra hop for any candidate. This can lead to a lot of unintended blocking and tackling that distances a candidate from who they really want to be talking to.
18: Instead, try contacting a company executive directly via social media or email. 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
19: Social media can be an opportunity to make a great first impression.
18: LinkedIn is one of the largest free networking sites in the world, and it offers a variety of features to narrow down profiles to find people with whom to network, companies of interest, and job opportunities that can be a good fit based on your profile. Third, look at newer companies that are backed by venture capital. Smaller startup companies may not seem as glamorous as an opportunity in big tech or with a well-known cybersecurity firm, but they do have the money to welcome new employees.
19: The cybersecurity vendor ecosystem is a huge source of new jobs every year. Most companies who raise venture capital beyond their seed round are using some or a lot of the money to hire talent.
18: Fortune's fourth and final tip is that networking is key. Despite the nearly 770,000 open cybersecurity jobs in the U.S., many companies remain hesitant to hire beginners.
19: The deck is stacked against entry-level candidates, even in cybersecurity where there are so many unfilled positions. The fastest way to get from point A to point B is a straight line.
18: Read the full story on Fortune.com for more information on why you should be thinking about a career in cybersecurity. Broadcasting around the world, WCYB Digital Radio.
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21: Thanks, Charlie.
22: Thanks for having me.
20: So, Eric, you've worked across sectors and within a PEU portfolio that includes water assets, which is one of the main topics we're going to discuss today. In your opinion, what makes water infrastructure uniquely vulnerable compared to other critical sectors? And do you think the industry fully grasps how exposed it is right now?
22: Yeah, I want to start by telling you a little story about when I was younger. I took a little trip to India. I wanted to see the world, and I got there completely exhausted after a few days of travel, and all you want is a shower and go to bed, really. So back then, I couldn't afford a hotel room, so I actually got I found a room, and the shower was basically a pipe sticking out of the wall, and as I turned on the shower, I was sputtering dirty water, and ants actually came out of the tube, and that's where I realized how we are inherently vulnerable to water's availability. You know, we're so used to water just flowing from the tap, most of us, and we don't really realize how much of a commodity it is today. And when it's disrupted, you know, the effects on the population are immediate. It's not days, weeks, or months. It's immediate. And it's really a primordial need. So firstly, the vulnerability, well, it makes it a perfect target in that sense for threat actors. And for this reason, it's been weaponized. It's used coercively. It's a geopolitical tool. It's really become a weapon. Secondly, it's a very fragmented industry worldwide. There's a lot of independently owned and operated plants, and it's also a slow-moving industry in general. The infrastructure life cycles are extremely long. They're measured in decades, and the OT environments were originally designed not for cybersecurity, but for availability, really.
20: And on that note, Eric, so you mentioned different forms of attacks. What are you actually seeing in terms of threat evolution across your portfolio companies? I mean, are they mainly opportunistic, or is there any evidence of more targeted and persistent interest in water assets?
22: Yeah, we don't own the water assets directly. We build and supply them to our customers, and we offer all kinds of aftermarket parts and services, digital services for plant operations to support our customers. So we're really embedded in the supply chain. And as a portfolio of companies, what we're seeing recently is a shift to more browser-based and identity-based attacks. We know it's much easier for them to unlock the front door and just walk in rather than break in. So social engineering is by far the area where we've seen a big increase in the volume of those threats and their evolution. They're getting a lot better. It's not just phishing. It's, yes, it is phishing. It's better phishing with AI. But we've had a lot of vishing recently, or CEO impersonations, fake help desk, IT impersonations, all manner of business email compromise, which are really on the rise in quantity and in quality, really, I think, driven by AI. So I don't think we're targeted specifically because we're in the water industry, but more because of our private equity structure, the complexity of it. It makes us a good candidate for social engineering. The M&A we do, it brings about changes. It brings about uncertainty in our organization. And that creates gaps in training and controls. And my fear is always that these identity attacks will become opportunistic threats that pivot towards our customers. And so we've had to adapt to these threats quickly.
1: And Greg, from eSentire's vantage point, what are the most significant shifts you're seeing in terms of adversary TTPs that are targeting OT and critical infrastructure? And are there any instances or patterns that water sector CISOs should be paying close attention to right now?
3: Well, I honestly would just echo what Eric said, because what he's experiencing is what we're seeing on a broader scale. So he's actually a very good sample set here. It's the browser attacks, it's the identity attacks, it's the vishing attacks, it's the quality. But if you really focus on like for water sector CISOs, but really it applies much broader, I would say identity and remote access. Compromised credentials, unmanaged remote connections, and third-party access paths are all consistently the weakest links. So if an attacker can authenticate, then they can move further than they should be able to. So in general, we're not seeing as many broad opportunistic attacks. They're very intentional attacks targeting the intrusion paths into the critical infrastructure environments. They're not really stopping at the IT systems. They're using IT as the entry point, but the objective is increasingly getting to operational disruption. So that means moving laterally into the OT environments where visibility is often limited and controls weren't really designed for today's threat landscape. We're also seeing instances of, if there's air gap networks, how do they get into those networks? Well, they'll target employees. They'll look to leverage them, compromise them, bribe them to get their attack into the OT environment.
1: As a follow-up to that, Greg, when you look at how organizations approach cyber resilience today, where do they most commonly get it wrong? And how much of that comes down to people and processes rather than technology gaps?
3: Yeah, so I love the term cyber resilience. I like looking at it that way. I like framing it that way. So where I would say companies should start is by clearly defining what resilience looks like for their business. I define cyber resilience as the ability to anticipate, withstand, and recover from a cyber attack. So if you sort your programs and your controls into those buckets, then you can assess the gaps, you can assess the impact, and then prioritize accordingly for your environment. So now if I look at that through a people, process, and technology lens, I would say technology is often the easy part. You can buy that, you can implement it. That's kind of the straightforward part. It's the people and process part that is often more challenging. You have to align leadership. You have to coordinate schedules. You have to define decision-making processes under pressure. You have to rehearse how the organization is going to respond when something goes wrong. And that all requires a lot of coordination and partnership. And that can take a lot more cycles than you might think.
1: And moving back to you, Eric, for a moment, Sky & Water operates across multiple companies of different sizes, maturities, and geographies. So what are the specific human and organizational challenges that made building a consistent security culture feel harder than, say, any technical problem you've ever faced?
22: We are really a portfolio of people. We're a people business. So, we're an engineering company. And that's how we've bought up companies over the years. It's really about the entrepreneurship. So as a holding, the first challenge was to have the right governance in place and the security standards, but really to develop the people to support that. Not all our companies are the same, really. They have different risks and different maturities and very different cultures often. We're a global company. We're in all major continents. So it sometimes feels like, and the expression I use is maybe odd, but it's like herding cats. We are very decentralized and by design, and it's a good thing.

0: Doro about the language we use to communicate risks, especially when people or different companies have never experienced security threats up close. It's sometimes hard for them to relate. You know, we've been doing things for years this way, and now all of a sudden the expectations are changing. But we really, you know, communications has been really the key to build awareness over the years, and a couple of unfortunate incidents or close calls, you know, and we certainly didn't let any of those go to waste in our messaging and our pursuit of cultural change.
1: I find that quite interesting. You've mentioned balance and resistance when it comes to building a governance model. So when it comes to Scale & Water's portfolio, can you walk us through a little bit more about how the first 90 days played out? And where did you find there to be the most resistance? Was it from portfolio companies, from the PE firm itself, or from somewhere else that you didn't expect?
0: Yes, we're a very lean organization in general. Governance for us was really about developing a federated model where we stay decentralized and we make our portcos accountable and responsible for as much as possible. So our approach started really initially with classifying our companies by tiers. The tiers were defined by the actual risk of each company, or the risk we saw in each company, depending on their activity, their maturity, their size, their exposure. And then we designed a security baseline. We used the Center for Internet Security Controls, and we designed communicated our expectations around that for the portfolio, for the different tiers. We assessed each company to understand where the gaps were. We benchmarked them between each other. And then we supported the development of their cybersecurity roadmaps. The resistance was not really surprising. It was mostly around the investment roadmaps. We like our entrepreneurs, our portfolio companies, to be profitable, and we don't necessarily align our governance with budget cycles. So some flexibility in the investment strategies was needed, and it was there. As long as we're all moving in the right direction, it's been quite successful.
1: And going to you, Greg, have you seen any other approaches to federated security governance work well or fail across PE-backed portfolios? I mean, what separates the models that actually hold up under pressure?
2: Yeah, so first of all, I think Eric did a fantastic job of describing that landscape, right? It's different for a PE firm that has a lot of different portcos. And how do you get some type of baselining? So I think basically you want to focus on the outcomes more than being exactly prescriptive for each company, because each company is different. So if I look, I've seen both ends of the spectrum. So where I've seen it fail is when governance is treated as a compliance exercise. So it can't just be policies that are pushed down from the top without taking into consideration the realities and the nuances of each operating company, which is different. So when you do that, if you try and force it like that, it's going to create the friction, and the business units either ignore it or they'll work around it. It'll drive it underground, and then it leaves security teams blind and actually adds more risk. Where it works is when there's a clear minimum standard. Personally, I love using the term and having non-negotiables, at least for a baseline. But you have to give them the flexibility in how, you have to give the companies the flexibility in how they can achieve it. So what PE companies really want from their portcos, again, is consistency in the outcomes, not necessarily uniformity in how they implement it.
3: We'll be right back after a quick word from our sponsor.
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3: And now, back to the podcast.
1: And another question for you, Eric. As often PE-backed infrastructure companies, they don't necessarily have the internal headcount to fight cyber threats, especially modern day ones, alone. So what role have external partners played in your security strategies, and how do you evaluate whether a partner is genuinely adding capability versus just adding coverage on paper?
0: Yeah, and a lot of our businesses, getting from the current state of maturity to the desired state, it would have been completely impossible without some form of partnerships. And that's really budget constraints and capacity, and also just because we're we're a water business. We're a water engineering business, not a cybersecurity shop. So developing partnerships for us and synergies started internally in our portfolio. And then we looked at what kind of external partners do we already have, and can those partnerships become broader across the portfolio, and for what services, what kind of solutions. And we've ended up bringing in several partners from MDR, incident response, forensics, a lot of very niche cybersecurity solutions, big and small ones. And they've all really been essential to maximize the return on investment. And of course, return on investment and cybersecurity are always debatable when you use them in the same phrase. But I often ask how these partnerships bring value in terms of reducing our risks. What would our customers find acceptable in terms of risk and residual risk? And are these partners helping us reduce that? Does it make sense economically? At the end of the day, when we're associating cyber risk to investments, we want to talk about value creation. And that's the narrative that we've built and communicated. And that's how we measure our partnerships. It would be very quick we'd realize if a partner did not live up to their promise or did not deliver value across a portfolio. We'd see it right away.
1: I think it's quite important, Greg, as Eric just mentioned MDR. So from eSentire's perspective, what does a high-functioning MDR partnership look like for a critical infrastructure operator versus one that's perhaps just, you know, checking a compliance box?
2: All right, well, I'll get the ones that I don't like out of the way first. So a compliance-driven MDR, I think MDRs in general have gotten a lot better. It's not so many of these anymore, but a compliance-driven MDR relationship is passive. The alerts are going to be generated. They may or may not be triaged to some extent, and then it's passed back to the customer. And it looks fine on paper, and if they're looking to pass an audit or have compliance and regulation mandates, it'll meet that, but it doesn't materially change the risk. A high functioning, as you say, MDR partnership, on the other hand, that's a lot more active. That's integrated into how you operate as a company. When something happens, actions are taken by the MDR in real time to contain and disrupt that threat before it disrupts your business operations. So I would say the best partnerships also bring context. They understand your environment. They're asking questions that go beyond just the services that they have in place. They want to understand, where are your crown jewels? What's most important to you? What are your non-negotiables, for example? What are your operational constraints? That allows them to prioritize what actually matters instead of treating every alert the same. If you treat every alert the same, it just becomes like white noise almost. A good MDR will have accountability too, right? And I think Eric alluded to this a little bit. So you want to measure them on their outcomes, how quickly the threats are contained, how effectively the risk is reduced. You don't really care how many alerts are generated and processed. You want to have the outcome, and that's what you hold them accountable to.
1: And Eric, as a water expert, if you're thinking, I don't know, 5 to 10 years out, what does genuinely cyber resilient water infrastructure actually look like? And what would have to change, say, between now and then at the sector level for that to be achievable?
0: Yeah, 5 to 10 years, it feels like 500 years to me really right now. So, but definitely there needs to be change, and the industry does need to gain maturity. It does seem to be going the right direction. To build cyber resilient water infrastructure, I believe we need common sense and clear regulation. This is a big driving force. Cybersecurity, especially of drinking water, it's essential to incorporate it into any kind of public health planning. We would also need, especially in the EU, we don't have water industry-specific ISACs, so information sharing and analysis centers, which in the States exist. And this is to allow the industry to collaborate on threat intelligence and best practices. And we've seen this successful in other sectors in Europe, for example, like rail and energy, but we really need a water ISAC in Europe for collaboration. I also think funding needs to catch up. The decentralized nature of the industry means that funding needs to be allocated to a lot, many plants and operators. I think there's going to be a paradigm shift in the way we're attacked in the coming years, the way we defend, and that, you know, AI is going to do most of the heavy lifting by then, in the next 5 to 10 years, on both sides of that equation. And for companies like ours, for utilities, we have a reliance on good partners to help us with responsible implementation. And, you know, it's not so much of a change, but adapting to the evolving technologies.
1: And on that, Eric, what trends in critical infrastructure security are giving you sort of the most confidence that the sector is moving in the right direction? And also, where are you most worried we're still not moving fast enough?
0: Yeah, we can see from, let's say, surveys or different policy actions in the sector that cybersecurity is ranking, you know, in the top operational and strategic risks for water utilities. For example, we also see government agencies like the EPA. They're framing water cybersecurity as a public health issue, as we're also seeing it framed as a national security issue. And these are shifts in narrative which take it away from being an IT thing, which is good. Regulatory gravity is increasing. We see it increasing. So moving away from voluntary guidance to mandating things like controls and stuff like that, which is good. In the last 4 or 5 years, we've seen utilities have increased the deployment of cybersecurity controls across different categories. That includes network visibility, remote access, like Greg mentioned earlier. You know, historically, remote access has been a major failure for our industry time and time again. And we've seen it as a top investment priority, including fixing a lot of other basics like exposed HMIs or default credentials being used and things like that. When we commission water treatment plants, we help our customers with those basics. I'm worried about the uneven nature of the progress we're making. A lot of small or medium-sized plants, for example, are ones that are in the countryside, in rural areas. They have a capacity problem, and they have a problem getting access to adequate expertise. Because water treatment plants, like if you're trying to segment a water treatment plant, the OT, IT environment, they were never designed for hostile connectivity and things like that. And if you're trying to retrofit security, it gets expensive. It's very risky operationally because you cannot just shut the water off. So I am concerned about the slow pace of progress recently.
2: Yeah, we're kind of seeing that too, right? So the critical infrastructure is only, like anything else, only as strong as its weakest link. And right now, there's definitely a gap between the leaders and the laggards, and that's still pretty wide. And it really needs to be treated equally. You have to find a way to get, you know, one water source is no less important than another water source. So we have to find a way to get equality and equity there. I also like what Eric mentioned before about, you know, having information sharing, an analysis committee, you know, getting one of those really set up for the water industry. Eric, maybe you can champion and start that movement, but I think that would go a long way. More information sharing and more recognition that this is a real risk, I think, needs some attention.
1: And this has been an absolutely fascinating episode, but unfortunately, I've only got one last question, which is for Eric mainly. So for PE firms that are sitting on critical infrastructure assets today, whether that's water, it's energy or utilities, in your opinion, what's the one thing they should stop assuming and the one thing they should start doing right now?
0: Yeah, private equity firms that are part of critical infrastructure, that supply chain or that own water assets or others directly, they need to work closely with their portcos, with the customers and the plants to advance, really. You know, when you're a private equity, the holding period is where the value is created, and it's where the value is destroyed. So protecting that value, it hinges on developing cybersecurity baselines and supporting the needs of your portfolio. So I would say stop assuming at the portfolio, the holding level, stop assuming that you need an army to do this. You know, yes, it's technical and all that, and it's a human challenge and a communication challenge, but you can hire someone at the holding who's going to drive this and mobilize people and work with the companies. And it doesn't have to cost a fortune to start with. It's a lot of definition, it's a lot of governance. I would say start providing some guidance and setting some expectations. And you need to adapt because every business is different. You don't want to spread your governance like peanut butter, right? You need to adapt it, personalize it to the different companies and start with the areas of greater risk first. And you don't let the smaller companies fall behind either. So most importantly, I would say start now and be consistent about it. Surround yourself with good partners like eSentire who can help you on your security journey.
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7: From Feature Story News in Washington, I'm Tony Waterman. A U.S. appeals judge has overturned a ruling that blocked federal agents in Minneapolis from using force against peaceful protesters. The city has seen several weeks of protests against the government's immigration crackdown and the killing of an American woman by an immigration agent. FSN's Nick Harper has more.
8: U.S. Attorney General Pam Bondi is calling the decision to overturn the ruling a victory. It means that federal agents will once again be able to detain peaceful protesters, use force against them, and use tear gas on them, even if their protests remain peaceful. Government lawyers had argued that restrictions on agents had made it unsafe for them and difficult to defend themselves against potential violence from protests. Tensions remain high in Minneapolis, with Vice President J.D. Vance visiting the city to meet local leaders, even though it's unclear if his visit will help to calm or simply inflame those tensions.
7: U.S. President Donald Trump joined other world leaders on the stage at the World Economic Forum in Davos on Thursday to inaugurate his so-called Board of Peace. The organization's original aim was to implement the second stage of the Gaza peace plan, but some U.S. allies have refused to join the new board, FSN's Ross Cullen reports.
9: Although some countries like Egypt, Argentina and Saudi Arabia have signed up to the U.S. President's Board of Peace, which was formally unveiled in Switzerland on Thursday, European nations like Norway, Sweden and Denmark have refused to join. They say they worry the organization may seek to rival the UN Security Council's role in mediating global conflicts. Israel agreed to join the board despite Prime Minister Benjamin Netanyahu previously criticizing the formation of another committee tasked with overseeing Gaza. A White House official said about 30 countries were expected to join and roughly 50 had been invited. US allies like London and Paris have declined to sign up for now.
7: New figures show the U.S. economy grew 4.4% in the third quarter of last year, revised up slightly from 4.3%. It's the fastest growth the U.S. has seen in 2 years and defies expectations of a slowdown due to President Trump's tariffs and stubborn inflation. Much of the growth in the U.S. has been powered by strong consumer spending. But if you zoom in on the details, this is very much a story of diverging fortunes. High-income households are almost single-handedly driving spending in the U.S., and lower-income consumers are tightening their belts, weighed down by mounting debt and higher prices on necessities like food. From bureaus worldwide, this is FSN.
10: With FSN Spotlight, I'm Simon Marks. Today, looking in more depth at the extraordinary news that the Canadian military has been ordered to make battlefield assessments for what would happen if the United States were ever to invade the country. Unthinkable once, but no longer, especially after President Trump's hostile mentions of Canadian Prime Minister Mark Carney during the US leader's Wednesday speech at the World Economic Forum in Davos. Michael Ignatieff is a former Canadian opposition leader and says the world has now completely changed.
11: Look, we have a real issue here, which is the Northwest Passage over the top of Canada is regarded by Canada as an inland waterway. The United States has always believed, actually, it's an international waterway. And if you think this is a forgettable issue, don't, because this is going to be, as the world warms, one of the chief transit points for global commerce between Asia and Europe. And who owns it, who has control of it, is going to be central. And we used to have a kind of agree to disagree with the United States. I don't think there's space for that kind of relationship between the United States anymore.
10: Whether President Trump is climbing down over Greenland or not, many American allies have been deeply shaken by the events of the last several months, and Canada now wants to be ready for any future eventuality.
7: And a recap of today's headlines. A U.S. appeals judge has overturned a ruling that blocked federal agents in Minneapolis from using force against peaceful protesters. President Trump has officially launched the so-called Board of Peace, with major European allies still on the fence about joining. Revised growth figures show the U.S. economy expanded 4.4% in the third quarter of last year, its fastest clip in 2 years. That's Feature Story News, Tony Waterman reporting.
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13: Charlie Schrem, a co-founder of the defunct BitInstant, was one of the first Bitcoin millionaires. His success was, to some, unprecedented, coming not only with fortune, but fame too. Schrem was treated like a rock star across the world, with fans at conferences taking his photograph and eagerly throwing business cards in his direction. In an interview for Cybercrime Radio, he shared how he got his start in the complex industry.
14: I was in college running a startup, and I was probably 21 years old or 20 years old even, and someone just came along and said, "Hey, you should check out this Bitcoin thing." And I was like, "What is that?" And it just kind of seemed like a downloadable version of PayPal. And it was just probably late 2010. And so I downloaded the software. It would be a wallet. It would actually be a Bitcoin miner, because at the time, the software was one and the same. And you were a node validator. So as long as you had your laptop running the Bitcoin software, you were probably earning one Bitcoin an hour just by having it run back then.
13: By 2011, the Bitcoin industry was still finding its footing. Schrem, however, saw the untapped market for what it truly was, a prime opportunity.
14: Yeah, so as the story continues, fell in love with Bitcoin and realized that I needed to do something to help it grow. Gareth Nelson, my business partner, he had this idea where we need to figure out a way to make it easier and faster for people to buy and sell Bitcoin and create some sort of a market for it where we can have a price. So we launched the idea of BitInstant.
13: It was an immediate success. At one point, BitInstant accounted for up to 30% of all on-chain Bitcoin activity, certifying its status as a prominent player alongside companies such as Coinbase.
14: BitInstant was doing a couple of million dollars in volume a day, which was, in the Bitcoin world, unheard of. I was a 21, now 22-year-old kid. I was making a bunch of money, hundreds of thousands of dollars, a month. I was called the Bitcoin Prince, and things kind of got crazy.
13: Schrem's actions weren't all above the board, and one thing his success didn't come with was immunity from the legal system. In 2015, he became one of the first in the U.S. to receive jail time for crimes connected to cryptocurrency.
14: In 2013, the U.S. government came out and said that all Bitcoin companies need these money transmitter licenses that we consider now Bitcoin money, where previously no one said what Bitcoin was or anything, so we didn't know what the regulations were. So at that point, we shut down the company. 6 months later, I was arrested at JFK Airport. I was facing crimes of like money laundering and unlicensed money transmission, failure to file suspicious activity reports and things like that. And then I went through like a year of house arrest, pled guilty, went to prison for 2 years, and then did 3 years of supervised release.
13: Today, Shrem is on the other side of the justice system, advocating for compliance and urging the latest generation of crypto companies to establish guardrails against corporate misconduct. He additionally hosts a podcast about crypto investing and is in the process of writing an autobiography.
14: I started a VC fund a couple of years ago with my friends, family, and other early Bitcoin and crypto people, and we raised around $13 million. We're halfway deployed, and we've invested in like 14 or 15 different Bitcoin and crypto companies. We do Zooms and figure out how to navigate all of the problems and the issues and stuff like that that can come up in running a Bitcoin and crypto company. So that's amazing. I have a lot of fun doing that.
13: To hear more from Charlie Shrem, listen to his full interview at cybercrime.radio.
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18: 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I'm Paul John Spaulding. Co-hosting with me, as always, is Sam White and Kyle Hagland. And in this episode, we're joined by a very special guest, Martin Holroyd, CEO of Intorca, a threat intelligence provider dedicated to making video games fairer and safer. 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Martin, great to have you on the podcast.
19: Yeah, it's great to be here.
18: So Martin, today we wanted to chat with you about a report that Intorca published called Cheatonomics, How the Video Game Cheat Business Became a Multi-Billion Dollar Industry. And quite honestly, we were astonished reading through this report. The numbers are pretty mind-blowing. But I'm wondering if you could just set the stage for us. How did cheating evolve in video games from maybe more hobbyist tinkering into something that looks like, in a way, a commercial industry when it comes to revenue?
19: Yeah, well, it started out with cheat codes back in the day. I remember doing it myself as a kid playing on console. But really, with the dawn of kind of multiplayer games is where it's taken off as an industry, right? When you're playing against other people, you know, together in a lobby, you're looking to get advantage over your competitors. And, you know, anything worth winning, you're going to get cheating, right? People always want to get an edge, whether it's to win games, to, you know, increase their ranking, to increase their social status amongst their friends at school. And so, yeah, the video game cheating industry started really with multiplayer games as a commercial industry. And, you know, what a video game cheat is, you know, you buy it, you download it onto your PC, disable all of your security settings. And it messes with the offsets in the game. So do things like shoot around corners, see through walls, teleport to different parts of a map. And that all means that you can use nefarious means to win a game. And, you know, really, in terms of the problem, it really attacks the sense of fairness and fair play, right? And ultimately, if you're in a video game and you paid $100 for that game a year, someone's shooting you around a corner out of plain sight or can see you through a wall and jumps out on you, it kind of you waste your money, right? You'll go to a different game potentially as well. So it really hits publishers and their bottom line.
18: That's what I was going to ask about your report here. Again, Cheatonomics, it's a really catchy name, but you're talking about real economic harm in some, well, in a lot of cases, right?
19: Yeah, for sure. For sure. You know, it means that you've got this whole industry there, you know, tacked onto the side of video gaming. And it will cause players to move games. It really affects the sense of fairness. And that's why, you know, a lot of publishers do invest heavily in anti-cheat, right? They really need to stop it happening because it will ultimately lose you players. And there's, you know, there's lots of examples out there of where players will move. If you ever read a Reddit on a multiplayer game or a first-person shooter, the main complaints on there is usually around cheating in the game. Right. And it not being fair, and someone being at the top of a ranking table that really can't possibly be there because of the numbers that they've got. So, yeah, it really does hit the bottom line of the publishers.
20: I love that you bring up like cheat codes as the beginning of like true cheating online, because thinking back to my past, I still remember GTA 3 cheats where I'm like up, up, left, left, down, down to get like the infinite weapon codes, or Rosebud in Sims. So, you know, I see that games like that not as affected because they're not online, but now things are getting much more competitive. A competitive scene is growing every day, and now there's money on the line. So what games do you really feel are getting hit the hardest? Because I think to Apex Legends, which I used to play for years, and then the cheating just got so bad, I switched games. So I'm just curious what your thoughts are.
19: Yeah, well, typically known for first-person shooters, right? I mean, that's the one where, you know, like say shooting around corners, seeing through walls, any of the first person shooters that you can think of will have a cheating problem to some extent, to a greater or lesser extent. I don't want to call anyone out in particular because we work with a lot of them.
20: Oh, okay.
19: I don't want to single out any of my customers, but you know, I guess the fact that they work with us shows how seriously they take it. It's the genre, really. So first person shooters playing an FPS against other players, that's typically where you get a lot of cheating, but it's not confined to that. You know, survival games, extraction games, anything where you lose your loot if you die, you know, it's a huge problem because you've worked really hard to get all that and then someone cheats and kills you. That can cause a lot of frustration. So games like, I can talk about, you know, games like Tarkov, for example, is a pretty bad one. And yeah, and also on the MMO side as well, it's not just confined to first-person shooters. It just comes along in a different form, right? So in an MMO game, you'll typically use a bot to grind out gold and accumulate items, rank yourself up leaderboards. And again, if that's, it's quite clear sometimes when you look at a leaderboard or you look at another account in the game with you that they've used kind of nefarious means to get all that loot, which again, you know, impacts the sense of fair play.
18: Martin, I'm just curious, the report is extremely detailed, and did you and Intorca do all this research to be able to approach publishers and really classify the problem very specifically? I'm just trying to drill down as to kind of the motivations behind, and it could even be behind the company Torca itself, but just behind revealing something like this, because in certain ways, I'd imagine it's easier to not face these problems as a publisher, because they do have to possibly invest additional resources into anti-cheat programs and all that. So I'm wondering if you have a perspective about that.
19: Well, I mean, you kind of touch on the point that the security teams at publishers are always fighting for budget, like any department in a corporation, right? And one of the things we're always asked is like, what's the size of the market? What's the dollar value? What's the impact? So it's something that we're constantly asked. And there's been a couple of attempts to do this before. I think that Tencent did something back in 2020 when they estimate the size of the cheat market in China. I think it was like $290 million. And there's been a couple of academic studies that have touched on it. But just to kind of help our customers, the anti-cheat teams, get a sense of the scale that they can present internally and show the size of this marketplace that's attacking the game, we thought we'd have a really good go at it and really do some kind of statistically kind of rigorous approach, right? Which is what we wanted to do.
21: And Martin, it seems like despite thousands and thousands of players being banned every month, according to your studies, it's not slowing the cheaters down at all. Can you kind of give us an insight into why that is?
19: Well, it's a game of whack-a-mole, right? You know, because if you're cheating in a game, you're not going to get arrested. You're not going to go to jail. You're going to get banned, right? And you can always go and get another account and try again. So there's this constant war of attrition between game security teams, the cheating community, the people who want to cheat in the game, and the organizations and businesses that actually build the cheats for sale. So you've got this constant cycle where a cheat is detected, the user's banned, the people who make that cheat will just go away, tweak something, and put it out again. So you've got this constant status of cheats being up and down. Right. And so as soon as it's fixed, they'll come back again, right? And because of that, it's a bit like in other industries, like illegal streaming, for example. You know, you'll stop a stream, another one will come up. And that's just a cycle. And that's where we come in. You know, we act as the eyes and ears of the publishers, give them hard data so that when they release a security patch, they can see which cheats they've knocked out and which features they've affected. So they've got some insight into where to target their security efforts the most effectively.
21: I'm curious to hear about how you think anti-cheat plays a role in that whack-a-mole game, because I feel like a lot of people are very critical of the use of kernel-level anti-cheat, especially for security reasons. But you mentioned before, like, if you're downloading an aimbot, you might need to disable all your security anyways. So I'm kind of curious, what do you think about how anti-cheat affects the cheating economy? Like, is it hurting it or is it helping it?
19: Well, it definitely hurts it, right? And it is effective. And you'll see from the data that we put out that a lot of that is based on us extrapolating published ban numbers from the publishers themselves. So it is effective, but it's just the scale of the problem and the fact that it's completely iterative and that the people that are making the cheats are, you know, they're really well organized, highly technical. They've got their own DevOps, they've got their own marketing teams, customer service, and the rest of it. And you'll see from the scale of the numbers why they can afford to do that. So yeah, anti-cheat is very effective. You know, some are better than others, but you're really looking for needles in haystacks, right? And it's so pervasive that always stuff's going to get through.
20: So this one's a two-parter. So first, what kind of cheats do you feel are the most detrimental to games today? And then how do you think the cheating landscape will change over the next few years as we see cheats evolve with things such as AI and maybe also how protections will evolve with AI over the years?
19: The most detrimental ones are what you call rage cheating, where someone goes into a lobby with the sole intention of ruining it for everyone, right? And they typically get banned more quickly these days, but like that's the worst one when it's really obvious. And the only goal from the person who's using that cheat is to ruin everyone else's fun, right? But then, you know, when you get into the more kind of professional higher end of gaming, the higher ranked players, it's very, very subtle and also very difficult to detect. There's so many kind of instructions and best practice to be extremely subtle when you're using that cheat to avoid any kind of obvious signals that you're doing it, right? And then to take the second part of that question, AI obviously is going to have a huge impact. You know, a couple of years ago, like pixel bots were kind of fairly crappy. Like they were very slow, didn't really work. But with AI and computer vision, that's only going to be something, I think, that gets a lot more pervasive. And, you know, anti-cheat's going to have to adapt to that, right? You're going to be doing a lot more kind of heuristic analysis and looking at, like, the statistics. And there's a lot of this goes on today, but I suspect, you know, the kind of data science approach. And using AI as well in defense, I think, will be where it goes.
20: And then we recently talked to Fergus Hay from the organization The Hacking Games. He's somebody that we talked to who looks for cheaters in order to turn them to the good side, or like the light side. Does your organization do anything like that or have any interest in something like that?
19: We do, for sure. We do have people who have previously cheated when they were younger, but not on a professional level. And certainly we don't have any cheat developers in our team, right? that's for sure, because that would be terrible for our offset. But yeah, no, that's really good. You'll see as well that quite a lot of publishers will hire ex-cheat developers. I mean, there's some of the people who are running anti-cheat departments came from the cheating world.
20: And then, like, how do you find them? Are you searching for cheaters, seeing somebody doing maybe incredibly rough or, you know, harsh cheats? And then you're like, hey, you know, you're not doing great things. How would you like to do better things?
19: Yeah, well, typically, you know, we don't go out seeking them out. You know, when we hire, we'll screen everyone as the one. But what we're always looking for anyone who works for us is a real passion for gaming. And we want people who play the games that we support.
3: Martin, I'm wondering if you can dive a bit more into Intorca. Just tell us a bit more about what you guys do, because quite frankly, I don't know if we've spoken to any company who's doing anything like this in this space.
19: Yeah, so we're essentially a threat intelligence platform and business, but we're just solely focused on video game threats, right? On the threat ecosystem. So that's like cheating, account takeover, gray markets for items and accounts. So that's totally our space. And so we're always on the lookout. We work with the anti-cheat teams. We're always on the lookout for new cheats that are popping up for their game, how they work, what the key features are, how they're going to attack the game and make it unfair. And the other thing, the big thing that we do using our tech is to basically help them measure the impact. So if you drop a security patch, we can tell you, you know, how many of those cheats you knocked out and for how long, which kind of rolls its way through into a series of KPIs. And what we're trying to help the publishers do there is get into that kind of build, measure, learn loop, where you release a patch, you look at, you measure the impact of it on the cheating community, and you learn from that. And you can extrapolate a lot of data from that and make your next patch better. So close the loop down and give the feedback.
3: I don't know if you could drop us just some interesting stats, because when I was first reading your report, Cheatonomics, the numbers were kind of mind-boggling.
19: Okay, yeah. So we focused on 15 games, and we based it around published ban rates and the average price of cheats for that particular game, right? Based on the assumption that if you get caught for cheating and banned, you're likely using a cheat. I mean, you get some false positives, but you're going to be using a cheat. And just from doing that math, we figured out that the baseline there was somewhere between $2.1 and $5.8 billion a year, just on the 15 games that we analyzed. So to kind of illustrate that a little more, so last year, PUBG banned 7.8 million players just on PC, not mobile, which is obviously, mobile's a huge part of PUBG, so that's not counted. And an average price of $34, that comes out at like $260 million a year, and that's just one game. That's just based on the bans, and that just takes the actual cheating in-game into account. But there's a whole world of adjacent services to cheating, right? So people often cheat to grind up an account, get more items, increase the value of that account. So there's a whole account resale market on the back of cheating, and a whole market for items. So we measured the web traffic into some of the bigger markets and put on a conversion rate for that. And when you look at that, that's an additional $3 to $8 billion a year. So if you add the averages of those two things together, you come up with a median value of $8.5 billion a year. And we're only talking about 15 games.
3: My mouth is just on the floor because this is crazy to me. But how do you equate something to do with mobile games? Because mobile games often have a lot of like microtransactions, or as you say, maybe account resell value. I know that could go across many different types of games, but mobile games in particular, I feel like pop up more and more over the years. And also they're more global and easier to access because most people globally have a smartphone capable enough of running whatever game is on the Play Store or the Apple Store. I'm just curious, like, how you've seen the economy of mobile games scale alongside with cheating.
19: It's kind of a different type of cheating as well. And we factored in three mobile games into our calculations there. Quite often, like you say, the accounts are resold. You've got like APK sites there that have essentially cloned versions of the game app with cheats in there. There's quite a lot of botting in mobile, especially around casual games. So yeah, the cheating is still there. It just manifests itself in a slightly different way.
3: And Martin, I'm curious, kind of on the fun side here, we always like to ask people, what kind of games are you playing these days? And is that how you got started in this space? Just be curious about your journey there.
19: Yeah, I play first-person shooters like COD and Battlefield extremely badly. So I'm not ranked or anything, but I get a huge amount of enjoyment out of it. It's great. I had a ZX Spectrum back in, like, showing how old I am. Like, I started out with an Atari console and then a ZX Spectrum. So I've been gaming since the 80s.
3: It's amazing. Amazing.
19: Yeah. And, you know, my background, I'm more on the technical side. You know, I'm not from within the gaming industry. I'm actually spent my whole career kind of with basically getting information off the internet. So whether that's web scraping, market data feeds, news feeds, and the rest of it. So I've always done that. And the kind of analysis that we do with like natural language processing and AI and stuff, I've been doing that for a long, long time. That's my sweet spot. And gaming, I was looking to apply some of those kind of learnings to basically online threats, you know, like what can you do to get information on places like the dark web and help people shut down like account markets and the rest of it. And the video gaming side of thing came from my co-founder, Andy, who'd worked in the industry on the payment side when he was working at Barclays. And he was saying like, look, there's a huge problem here in video gaming. And we knew that from playing it ourselves. And that was where we decided to focus. And it's a great industry. We love it.
3: Martin, do you have any final thoughts for us? Anything that we didn't cover yet in this conversation?
19: I would just like underline the kind of rigor at which we've done this. We think this is a conservative estimate, right? There's whole geographies that we've not even looked at, like Latin America and the Middle East. There's game genres that we've not looked at, like survival games and sports games. And remember, we've only just focused on 15, and there's thousands out there. So even though that number looks big, we think it's quite conservative.
3: And Martin, if you could just tell us where people can find the report as well. We always like to throw that in the podcast.
19: Yeah, intorka.gg. There's no gates on it. We won't take your email address or anything. It's there for you to go and read.
3: Martin, it was a pleasure to have you on the podcast.
19: Thank you. It was great.
3: For Cybercrime Radio, I'm Paul John Spaulding. 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
4: Some people collect baseball cards, vintage cars, or classic action figures. But for 2 years, Human Yaw's biggest thrill came from collecting the personal information of more than 3 million people, then selling it on the dark web.
22: At that time, I was too young and dumb. I see the easy money come. At that time, my mind just tell me that it's just numbers and letters. So I just sell to other cyber criminals. Whatever they do, I don't really care about that.
4: The U.S. Secret Service tricked Yaw into traveling from his native Vietnam, arranging a meeting with someone who promised to deliver a large amount of consumer data for him to sell online.
22: I feel like, you know, my life is over. The game I was playing is come to the end and it's game over.
4: Among the fallout from Yaw's crimes was the filing of false tax returns relating to 13,673 U.S. citizens.
22: I feel ashamed to talk about this. I know I have hurt and harmed so many people's lives in America.
4: Yaw was released from prison after serving 5 years, just months before the COVID pandemic sent him back into isolation, and committed himself to putting his days as a cyber criminal behind him. In a twist of fate, Yaw now works as a cybersecurity specialist at Vietnam's National Cybersecurity Center, where he spends his time on threat hunting and targeting malicious actors working to steal people's identities.
22: Until now, I already stopped at least almost 6,000 malicious domains try to phishing or scam the people.
4: Listen to the full interview with Hugh Minh Yaw at cybercrime.radio.
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24: To catch a hacker, you have to think like one. And that's why the Hacker's Movie Guide, the complete list of hacker and cybersecurity movies by Stephen C. Morgan and his son Connor S. Morgan, is such a great compendium. No other book offers such a wide range of cinematic classics spanning over 6 decades. Hacker movies have always occupied a niche genre in cinema, but all have one thing in common: the attempt to get inside the mind of a hacker to make room for truly a fascinating character study. Listen to Apple's co-founder, Steve Wozniak, who also wrote the foreword for this book. He writes, "The young hackers use their brains for good and fairness. We all take their sides in the movies. They are the good guys that all of us with brains want to be." He sees hacking as a way to develop one's own mind while making the world a better place. It's a universal story that transcends the hacking genre. 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The actual hacking or crimes might not permeate every story, but the hero's desire to fix the world through exploration is at the center of every one of these films. But these fears are not founded in just fiction. That is why the Hacker's Movie Guide contains many documentaries about hackers, including Secret History of Hacking, Inside the Dark Web, and Citizen 4. 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
0: 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Coming up, you'll hear from Kevin Mitnick, a reformed hacker who was once one of the most wanted computer criminals in the U.S. Widely known as the world's most famous hacker, Mitnick served as chief hacking officer at KnowBe4 and CEO and chief white hat hacker at Mitnick Security Consulting before he passed away in July of 2023. This is the story of how he hacked from solitary confinement, told by Mitnick during a 2020 visit to the Cybercrime Magazine studio.
1: I actually hacked from solitary confinement, if you call it hacking. The reason I was there, if you recall from the bail hearing, is I was such a threat to America, I could whistle into the phone and launch a nuclear weapon. So the judge put a court order in place with the prison saying I could only call five people, my wife at the time, my mother, my father, my aunt, and my lawyer. Five people. How that would work is they'd take me out of the cell, again, through this whole handcuffing, take me into this room where inmates can make calls. And it was three phones there, and they had very long cords that are not typical with payphones. And what would happen is the guard would ask me who I wanted to call. He would dial zero and then the number and hand the phone to me and sit there 5 feet away from me and just watch me to make sure that I'm not going to redial the phone. I'm in solitary confinement in a federal prison facing 400 years. I had nothing to lose. What I'd start doing is I'd start pacing back and forth because, again, the handset cord was very long. I'd pace back and forth as I was talking on the phone, like to my mom. And then what I do is a lot of times I'd scratch my back and I'd rub my back on the against the phone. Then the idea came up, what if this guy that's watching me, not taking his eyes off me, I could do like a magician. I could actually, in plain sight, dial the phone and redial somebody. So at the time, my wife worked for General Telephone, and that number wasn't on the list to call, only the home number, and they would never let me call during the night. It was always during the day. And phone companies always take collect calls. So my idea was, is how can I call my wife at work? So I'd be on the call to my mom, and I'd be pacing, I'd be rubbing my back against the phone and scratching my back while I lean against the phone. And then what I did is I hung up the switch hook, and I'm looking at the cop, but I'm still talking to, like, pretending I'm talking to my mom still in conversation. And then I put my hand in front of me, and I'm talking, and I knew I had 18 seconds after you hang up a phone before it's going to go beep, beep, beep, beep, beep, beep. It's called a reorder tone. So I'd pretend I'm talking still, and then I'd go behind with my back, and I actually redial the number. It's a touchtone pad behind my back. Because I was very good with dialing a phone. I was a phone freaker. Then I timed it because I knew the next thing that would happen is the operator was going to call, come on the line and go, who's the call from? And then I'd say something like on the phone, well, Mom, if you could tell Uncle Harry that Kevin says hi. And when I'm saying the word Kevin, that's when the operator's asking who the call's from. And then I was able to actually use the system to call anybody that I wanted in front of the guard. And there's a court order, and I'm in solitary confinement in a federal prison because of the risk to the phone, yet I'm able to do anything I want. So 3 weeks later, 6 a.m, my cell door opens, and it's the executives of the prison, the associate, the person that's right under the warden, two of the guys. The captain sits down and goes, Mitnick, how are you doing it? How am I doing what? You're redialing the phone because we're recording the calls downstairs. It's an inmate phone and we're allowed to record them. We've been listening to these calls and you're somehow redialing it and our officer is watching you and we can't figure it out. How you doing it? I go, guys, I'm not David Copperfield. I don't know what you're talking about. Well, they threw me back into the cell because obviously I wasn't going to be an informant on myself and admit anything. So about 4 days later, I hear some commotion outside the cell. It's actually the phone company installing a phone jack outside my cell, and they're going, are they actually going to install a phone in my cell and kind of try to restrict it? That's going to be fun to bypass. At least I won't be bored out of my mind. I'll be able to play with the phone. But that's not what happened. So the next time I had to make a phone call, they brought a phone. They plugged in the number. They asked who I wanted to call. They dialed the number. Then they put the handset through the trap door of the cell. So the only thing I had was the handset. So it was almost like being like Hannibal Lecter in Silence of the Lambs. So that's how they had me make phone calls in the future. And they never told the court because they didn't want to be embarrassed. So that's how I was able to hack from solitary confinement.
0: Thanks for tuning into Cybercrime Radio. You just heard from Kevin Mitnick, a reformed hacker who was once one of the most wanted computer criminals in the U.S. Widely known as the world's most famous hacker, Mitnick was a best-selling author and a top speaker in the cybersecurity industry before he passed away in July of 2023. Stay tuned to hear more of his incredible stories. We love you, Kevin.
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1: 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Texas man Robert Dunlap has been sentenced to 23 years in prison after defrauding nearly 1,000 investors through a fake cryptocurrency scheme. According to the Art newspaper, Dunlap falsely claimed his Meta One coin was backed by billions in gold and blue-chip art, including works by Pablo Picasso, Salvador Dali, and Vincent van Gogh. Authorities found the assets never existed, and Dunlap has been ordered to pay full restitution. To Ukraine now, where police have arrested a group suspected of stealing over 610,000 Roblox accounts and reselling them for cryptocurrency. The record reports that the compromised accounts contained valuable digital items and virtual currency, making them lucrative targets. The suspects face up to 15 years in prison and remain in pretrial detention as investigations continue. Meanwhile, Vimeo has confirmed a data breach after attackers exploited vulnerabilities in its third-party analytics provider, Anodot. GB Hackers reports that the breach has been attributed to the Shiny Hunters group, known for targeting vendors to access corporate data. Vimeo warned users to remain cautious of phishing attempts as the investigation continues. To Tennessee now, where Governor Bill Lee has signed legislation banning crypto ATMs, effective July 1st. ATM Marketplaces notes that the law makes operating such machines a Class A misdemeanor, punishable by up to 1 year in prison and fines. The move aims to curb increasing crypto-related scams and follows similar action by Indiana. And finally, Google has entered a classified agreement allowing the U.S. Department of Defense to use its AI models for any lawful purpose. Engadget notes that while internal guidelines reportedly restrict uses like mass surveillance and autonomous weapons without oversight, the contract gives Google no power to veto government applications. The deal has sparked internal backlash, with hundreds of employees urging CEO Sundar Pichai to oppose military use of its AI. Reporting for Cybercrime Radio, I'm David Browie. For more information on the latest news in cybercrime and cybersecurity, visit cybercrimewire.com. 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
2: Cary, North Carolina-based Jim Wilkerson lost $790,000 to a cryptocurrency scam. In an interview for Cybercrime Radio, he discussed the incident with us in detail, sharing how he was first contacted by the scammers.
3: I was approached by someone on LinkedIn. We just struck up a conversation and got to talking, and I was kind of led to believe that essentially that while there was an online trading app called Sundell, I transferred some money into the platform and did a couple of trades. I saw some return, some pretty good returns, and they actually let me take money out. I went ahead and invested more money into it. I sold some stocks. I withdrew money out of my 401k.
2: However, it wasn't long before Wilkerson's initial enthusiasm for the investment waned as questions about its validity arose.
3: When I went to withdraw money, that's when I got hit with this email that said, oh, we suspect that you're doing money laundering. You have to pay us 10% of what is in your account. We'll do a verification and then transfer the funds back to you, and then you will be able to withdraw your money out of your account. I contacted their tech support. They essentially fell to pieces and then just flat refused to speak to me. I pressed more, and eventually the platform just deleted my account altogether.
2: We asked Wilkerson about the emotional toll of falling for an investment scam.
3: Well, it was rather overwhelming, kind of like getting punched in the gut. Ultimately, you feel terrible about it. I feel terrible about it. I'll probably feel terrible about it for a long time yet to come.
2: He explained that there is little hope of ever getting back his lost funds.
3: I started looking online, and there are these websites called fund recovery type operations. I believe now that a lot of those are just as much of a scam as the platform that I was taking advantage of. Most of them require some kind of large payment up front, and then they claim that they'll go and file legal papers or whatever procedures against the bank and exchange, etc. But from what I've read, you end up paying

0: Yeah.
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3: This is today's Cybercrime Wire, brought to you by Cybercrime Magazine. From A Touch of New Jersey, I'm Scott Schober, author of Hacked Again. Hacktivists have claimed responsibility for taking down the public-facing infrastructure of popular Linux operating system distribution Ubuntu, as well as Canonical, the company that develops and maintains the software, as reported by TechCrunch. The attack began April 30th, and the affected services that Ubuntu users rely on. Canonical's infrastructure is under a sustained cross-border attack, and we're working to address it. We'll provide more information in our official channels as soon as we're able to, the company said on its website. The hacktivists are believed to have launched a distributed denial of service, or DDoS, a crude but often effective attack that consists of flooding a target with junk traffic until it overloads or crashes. The hackers claim to be using Beam, a DDoS for hire service. Reporting for Cybercrime Radio, I'm Scott Schober, author of Hacked Again. New every weekday, the Cybercrime Wire is brought to you by Cybercrime Magazine, page one for the cybersecurity industry at cybercrimemagazine.com. 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
5: In today's digital world, cybercrime is a growing and at this point inescapable threat. Hackers are becoming more sophisticated and dangerous by the minute, jeopardizing individuals and businesses alike. By 2031, a business will fall victim to a ransomware attack every 2 seconds. According to Cybersecurity Ventures, this is a substantial increase from every 11 seconds in 2021. And contrary to popular belief, this cyber pandemic isn't confined to the actions of cybercriminals alone. Cybercrime Magazine's documentary, Hackerpocalypse: The Human Risk, shines a light on the human element, highlighting the many reasons it's crucial to empower employees from the front desk to the C-suite to recognize cyber threats. Sponsors for this production include KeepNet, which ensures continuous protection for all sizes of businesses against human-targeted threats, OutThink, a revolutionary human risk management platform, and Partexa, a B2B SaaS cybersecurity platform that leverages artificial intelligence to identify, evaluate, predict, and resolve cyber issues for employees. To learn more, watch Hackerpocalypse: The Human Risk in full on the Cybercrime Magazine YouTube channel.
6: Over 20,000 crypto tokens have been manipulated via decentralized exchange, DEX, wash trading in the last 3 years, according to market surveillance firm Solidus Labs. In its 2023 Crypto Market Manipulation Report, released in September 2023, they state that among a sample of 30,000 Ethereum-based DEX liquidity pools, nearly 70% were found to have executed wash trades since September 2020, making up for around $2 billion worth of crypto. Wash trading is a form of market manipulation where an entity buys and sells the same asset giving the false impression of market activity.

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2: For Cybercrime Radio, I'm Heather Engel. Joining me today is Karim Alvirek, founder of OPAC Global. In 2017, he threatened to delete 319 million iCloud accounts if Apple didn't pay a ransom, and in 2019, pled guilty to blackmailing Apple. The incident was later deemed to be part of a publicity stunt to promote a tool that was being developed. This will be the first time Karim is publicly discussing his side of the story, and he has since gone on to work in cybersecurity. Karim, welcome to the podcast. We're excited to have you.
3: Hello. Thank you very much.
2: So I'd like to start by asking you to tell us about your background.
3: Ethnically, I'm Turkish. I grew up in London. I have autism. I spent my younger years locked in my room, just on my computer every day. And as time went on, I started joining different communities online, groups, meeting new people, and started working in security. I had a lot of online ventures at a younger age. I developed a lot of skill sets, met a lot of people. And in 2018, I got into a very bad situation, which is what this podcast is about. And I will be sharing more details regarding that.
2: Okay, so that's a great segue. I'd like to ask you about the incident I mentioned in the opener with your threatening to delete 319 million iCloud accounts. Can you give us the background on that story and tell us a little bit about how you got to that point?
3: Well, I spent a lot of years online at a younger age, making money through different means, through marketing, online services, software. And it was at a time where I started meeting a lot more creative people, which a lot of these people were involved in the illegal side of things online. And at that time, these weren't seen so serious. And I was, as I said, I have autism, so I struggled to understand, especially without the guidance, understand the stuff I was getting myself into. But I enjoyed it and it felt very creative to me and it felt more fun to explore. And I started watching people do very extreme things in terms of even teenagers taking down large corporation servers such as Sony, Microsoft. All of this was, you know, entertaining for me at the time and for a lot of people as well. So I started digging deeper around 2016, 2017. And that's when the whole mess started, where it started growing.
2: How did you get to the point where you were able to make that threat to Apple?
3: In short context, I was involved in cyber criminality. I was interested in making money. I liked money a lot, especially at a younger age. And I've been living on my own since I was, I think, 15. So I had to find means and ways to generate funds at a younger age. And I started networking with people that were merchanting, selling data, user data. And it was very easy to do. There was a lot of money involved. And these data sets were used for generally frauds or scams, online scams that people would perform. And the data that would be sold on to these people would be stolen from databases of companies and then broken down, manipulated specifically towards the customer's request. So if there was a customer that wanted data for, I don't want to mention any names of websites or corporations or businesses, but they would specifically ask for data of specific websites, and then that data would be broken down and then sold to them to use for different kinds of means and ideas they had or things they wanted to perform.
2: So in 2017, when you blackmailed Apple, you actually sent proof to them and to some investigative news organizations of 50 iCloud accounts that you could access. You also posted a YouTube video showcasing this. How did you get access to those locked accounts or those iCloud accounts?
3: There was breach data from different databases. They weren't directly from Apple. However, they were Apple data. It was Apple data. And there was multiple different data sets that were combined together. For example, apple.com, appleid.com, iCloud.com. Even subdomains would be filtered down and then taken out of other data sets. And then you'd be left with hundreds of millions of data from these filtered sets. And after the filtering was done, there was even further filtering that was performed which were, for example, back in the day, say someone was forced to change their password, they would put like exclamation marks at the end of their password, or one or two or three, or they'll capitalize the first letter of their passwords. We would rescan and rerun the entire set to get more validity from the data sets. And by a few years, there was a very large data set, and I fought to create a system, and it ended up very badly for me.
2: So what you were doing then is you were taking passwords from previously disclosed data breaches. And essentially this worked because the users had had their passwords disclosed, but they hadn't changed them. They were already out there from other breaches.
3: Yes, but that doesn't change the fact that it was active, validated Apple data, logins, credentials, passwords.
2: So what happened next when you sent that message out to Apple and to the news media? What was the next thing that happened?
3: There was no actual attempt. There was no real intent to blackmail Apple or to contact Apple to seek funds. That was just a part of the marketing that the press required us to show a contact request or communication with Apple for the data that we were trying to process into a online service, which I will explain later on. And I just thought it would be a great idea, and it sounded great. It wasn't. At that time, for example, there was a lot of attention around ransomware, blackmailing data, hackers being arrested and all of this. And it just sounded like the perfect idea to combine together to create a very good online service and market it. And it seemed like the perfect opportunity to market it. And the idea did get very big in terms of the marketing side, but the whole thing just got carried away and it got out of our control and didn't end up the way we wanted it to. And yeah, that's pretty much it.
2: Can you tell us about the tool that you had created that this was part of the marketing campaign for?
3: Users would be able to search email addresses, names, or strings, hashes, passwords, and then find data of the specific person. And at that time, as I said, I wasn't aware of the damage that I could be causing or that I did cause. There are similar services now, for example, Have I Been Pwned? However, they don't directly expose the passwords or the private information. They just help people find their leaked data to secure their accounts and improve their security.
2: So 16 days after the initial demands that were sent to Apple, you were identified as the person behind this and you were arrested.
3: Well, before anything, as I mentioned, there was no actual attempted communication with Apple with some kind of intention to blackmail or to be malicious. It was simply because I don't want to really give names, but there was a journalist that said he would report on the situation to start up the idea to market the tool, but he wanted proof of communication. And for that, we kind of discussed what we could provide them to report on it. And we just followed through with that. And it was very clearly obvious that there was no real malicious intent with the email that was sent to them. And even the court, the judge ruled, I believe, in the same manner I'm explaining it to you now. Everybody understood that it wasn't malicious, but it was a form of, it's complicated because technically an email was sent. However, there was no real intention.
2: As you said, you never directly contacted Apple. It was through a journalist that was helping to promote this product and report on this.
3: Yes.
2: And so once you were arrested for this, what was going through your mind?
3: You see, when you're younger, you don't really care about some things that you would at a later age. So it was all fun for me and my friends and, you know, seeing the news and everything. But it kind of started getting very annoying after I saw that they had taken a picture of me leaving court, which was like the line for me to understand that what happened wasn't okay. And I wasn't happy with the situation at all.
2: In 2019, so a couple of years later, you were served a suspended jail sentence. You mentioned that the judge was somewhat sympathetic. You had to do 300 hours of unpaid work. What type of work did you have to do as part of your sentence?
3: Well, I don't think it was a sympathy of the judge. I think it was just the judge understanding the whole situation because he spent so much time with me in the courtroom. We've had so many hearings and he understood what actually happened rather than what the NCA was trying to push, which of course the NCA is doing their job. I understand the whole it was a big investigation. The Tim Cook sent an email to the FBI. FBI contacts NCA. NCA starts an investigation with NCCU leading to my arrest. So they obviously spent a lot of time and money and effort as well. So they definitely want to get the most of the situation. They don't want to take someone to court and have them left with a suspended sentence, especially if this is serious. situation. But as time went on, I think everybody started realizing that my intentions weren't malicious. I was simply just probably autistic and didn't know what I was doing at that time. And, you know, they understood that I'm not actually the person to be doing this kind of stuff. It's not something that was pushing me or driving me. It was simply me trying to make money and having no guidance and meeting the wrong people and being around the wrong people. In terms of the community work, I was served community service and probation, and I was on an electronic curfew for 6 months.
2: And just for our listeners, electronic curfew means no internet, no phones, no computers, right?
3: Pretty much.
2: If you had to go back and give your younger self some advice, what would it be?
3: Well, it's difficult because if I had the guidance around me at that time, I probably wouldn't have done what I did. And it was around the time where the bad side of the internet was still very disconnected from reality. People were doing all sorts of stuff, and there was nobody ever heard of punishment or someone getting arrested for online criminal activity. Nobody had any idea of how bad it could be. And reason being is, at that time, nobody was getting arrested, and people that were online, it was like online was completely disconnected from real life, and everybody that was doing things online had no idea. Even to this day, I still think everybody that was involved at that time with all the different things that were going on, they simply weren't even aware of what they were doing. And I think it's just because it's so unfiltered and unmonitored, and the freedom people have, especially younger people, curious people, can end up in a lot of trouble. And curiosity is something that dragged me into all of this. You see something, you want to learn more, and you want to learn more, and you want to learn more. And when it's all online, you don't have anything stopping you. You just want to keep digging and keep digging and keep digging. So it's so much more easier to gain access to information and things, especially being able to make money online and build strong networks around very smart individuals. There is no limit. Even a basic interaction in real life is so much more technical. Online, you can just become friends with someone within seconds, and you don't need to do any kind of filtering towards that person in terms of, can this person cause any harm or anything? And it seems completely fine, but it's not. And at that time, as I said, I was simply just trying to discover myself, have fun online on my computer, and there was no actual other intention. But with time, you end up making mistakes without realizing. And this was one of those situations. So if there was something that I'd tell my younger self, I don't know what it would be other than I totally own up to the mistake I made. I'm apologetic as well, especially towards the FBI, the NCA, Tim Cook, everybody that was involved. And the FBI went to a lot of the individuals that had their data breached, and they took statements from them. So there was actual a lot of stress caused in real life for them as well. There was a lot of people that were affected by this, and I apologize to them as well. But as I said, I wasn't aware of what I was doing. They were just trying to figure things out and build something, and it took a bad turn.
2: And it's been nearly 10 years since this incident. What have you been doing in the meantime?
3: At a software company. Right now, I'm looking into compliance, AI. It's very stressful for me right now. I've spent a few years trying to build a few different tools, and it wasn't very successful, but I've learned a lot, and I'm going to use it for my next ventures that I create. However, apart from that, I think it has been almost 10 years, and I haven't been involved in any kind of crime, cyber crime or anything similar.
2: Well, Karim, thank you for coming on the podcast to talk to us about this. Give us the background.
3: You're welcome.
2: For Cybercrime Radio, I'm Heather Engel. 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
4: From Feature Story News in Washington, I'm Kate Fisher. Oil prices are now at their highest level in 4 years, with US President Donald Trump warning that a blockade of Iranian ports could last for months. On Thursday, Brent crude briefly topped $126 a barrel as stalled US-Iran talks raised doubts over the reopening of the Strait of Hormuz and a permanent end to the war. Meanwhile, there are reports that military officials will brief the president on potential new strategies, including short and powerful strikes on key infrastructure. It comes as Iran's president says the US blockade of his country's ports and ships is doomed to fail, while Mr. Trump has said the maneuver will eventually force the regime to accept his terms for a peace deal. The man accused of trying to assassinate US President Trump at the White House correspondents' dinner will remain in custody. Cole Allen waived his right to challenge his detention before his trial. The 31-year-old tutor from California was allegedly armed with a shotgun, pistol and knives when he raced towards the Hilton Ballroom where Mr. Trump was seated on Saturday night. An agent was shot in his bulletproof vest and returned fire, but it's not yet known if Allen actually shot the agent. He's been charged with two felonies, including an attempt to assassinate the President of the United States. And the Justice Department says more charges are likely to be filed as the investigation continues. U.S. Attorney Jeanine Pirro described the suspect, Cole Allen, as a dangerous man.
5: This defendant was calculated. He was premeditated. He had every intention of killing the president. The complaint that's been filed is just a holding charge. There will be a lot of testimony. There will be many more charges.
4: The British King and Queen are set to end their U.S. state visit with a final stop in Virginia on Thursday. King Charles and Queen Camilla's trip aimed to boost UK-US relations amid wider tensions between the allies. Lila Tavola has more.
6: The royal couple will take part in events marking 250 years of American independence, bringing to a close the King's first US visit since becoming monarch. The trip has aimed at strengthening ties with President Donald Trump's administration, with UK-US relations strained by the Iran war. The King addressed Congress on Tuesday, praising America's founders, touching on global challenges and the importance of checks and balances. The royals also attended a New York charity gala for the King's Trust and a tribute at the September 11 attacks memorial. The final day is set to see the King focusing on environmental work and a national park before heading to Bermuda on his first royal visit to a British overseas territory as King. Lila Tavola, London.
4: From bureaus worldwide, this is FSN.
7: With FSN Spotlight, I'm Simon Marks, looking today at demand destruction, the inevitable consequence now that the last remaining oil to have transited the Strait of Hormuz before the US and Israeli war on Iran got underway at the end of February has now entered the customer market. With no more oil transiting the Strait for the foreseeable future, the oil industry and its customers are adjusting to new realities. Andy Brown is former Upstream Director for Exploration, Oil and Gas Production at Shell in the Middle East.
8: There will be some, has to be some demand destruction. Lufthansa cancelled 20,000 flights. So you will have to do less flying, share, carpooling more. You've basically got roughly 10% can't get out now of oil. So you've still got 90% of the oil. So there will be a constraint, but the world isn't very good at pulling back oil demand. So the price is very high and could go a lot higher as people start competing over the cargoes they need to keep their airports running and all sorts of other things. It's going to take a long time to unwind the impact of the war.
7: And if the Strait of Hormuz eventually reopens, the adjustment back to the pre-war ability of oil majors to move their product will also have to adjust to the new reality of the United Arab Emirates pulling out of the OPEC cartel. That's another big development this week that will further reshape the market. With FSN Spotlight, I'm Simon Marks.
4: Our main news again. Oil prices are now at their highest level in 4 years, with President Donald Trump warning that a US blockade of Iranian ports could last for months. The man accused of trying to assassinate President Trump at the White House correspondents' dinner will remain in custody. Cole Allen waived his right to challenge his detention before his trial. and the British King and Queen are set to end their US state visit with a final stop in Virginia. That's the latest feature story news. Kate Fisher reporting.
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10: A phone freak is someone who is obsessively interested in learning about or playing with or exploring the telephone network. Today, you'd think of them as the predecessor to network hackers.
11: That was Phil Lapsley, author of the book Exploding the Phone, the untold story of the teenagers and outlaws who hacked Ma Bell. In an interview for Cybercrime Radio, Lapsley told us about what inspired him to chronicle the history of phone freaking.
10: Doing something like this is a lot of work, and so you really have to have that inspiration or else you're going to peter out on it. So in my case, I was a phone freak back in the 1970s. That kind of got me into networking, computer networking. It was really just a wonderful thing to kind of explore and understand the telephone network and the technology behind it. Many, many years later as an adult, I just started getting really curious about, like, where does this stuff come from and who were the people who invented it?
11: The technology behind the evolving telephone network was actually a result of efforts to automate it. Before, human operators were in charge of routing calls, but starting in the 1940s, significant advancements were made, which, Lapsley told us, is what gave some users the power to directly control the phone system.
10: The phone company was building this astonishing system, which was an interconnection of people, customers, telephone equipment, this weird combination, a kind of a magical combination of humans as customers, telephones as machines, telephone switching equipment as machines, and then more humans, typically operators, and then technicians and engineers designing and making this machine all work. By the 60s and 70s, you would pick up your phone and you didn't know it, but you were connected to the largest machine in the world.
11: Phone freaking undeniably paved the way for the current hacker community and the cyber threats we face today. However, as Lapsley noted, the scale of criminal activity during that era was far smaller compared to what we encounter today.
10: We lived then in a simpler time. So kind of the main thing that you could really do is you could make free phone calls. And, you know, that's legit. That's stealing. People shouldn't do that. But in the end, if you actually look at real harm that's being caused, there's not much there. In contrast to today, cybercrime's a real thing, and there's a lot of damage that goes on. It's really not comparable. It was really just, I think, a much more innocent time.
11: The correlation between manipulating technology and organized crime has continued through the decades, and according to Lapsley, it isn't going to stop anytime soon.
10: Whenever you have some sort of new technology, whether it's AI, whether it's the internet, whether it's the telephone back in the 1960s, there's always going to be people who are going to play around with it. There are going to be people who are going to abuse it and do illegal things with it. Phone freaking was all about technological curiosity. That is the thing that drives people, it drives hackers, whether you're talking about a network hacker or a phone freak. It's kind of same, and it's all ultimately, I think, driven by curiosity.
11: To learn more about phone freaking, listen to our full interview with Phil Lapsley at cybercrime.radio.
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12: For Cybercrime Radio, I'm Amanda Glasner, Deputy Editor at Cybercrime Magazine. 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
13: Hi, Amanda. Thanks for having me.
12: So password managers are very popular, and for good reason. I use one. A lot of people I know use one. But they have been in the news recently for a more concerning reason. According to Ars Technica, the promise that these platforms can't see your password vaults isn't always true. Heather, can you tell us more about this?
13: Sure. So for years, password managers have really marketed themselves as zero knowledge. And what this means is that they claim even if a hacker broke into their system or their servers, they wouldn't see your password. The attacker wouldn't be able to see your passwords because the password manager doesn't hold the key. In other words, this is your master password. So the reality check here is that researchers recently proved that this is not an absolute promise. And they found that if an attacker, for example, or a rogue employee were to gain full control of the password manager servers, they can perform active attacks. So instead of just trying to break the encryption, they can manipulate the software that your computer or your phone receives. So as an example, when you log in or you sync your vault, a compromised server could send your app a modified set of instructions that would downgrade your encryption or trick your app into leaking the key during a password reset. And so, in short, if the server is compromised or the server is malicious, the vault is no longer a safe. There are vulnerabilities there.
12: Now, researchers specifically named Bitwarden, Dashlane, and LastPass, but what should users of these services be thinking right now? Is it a situation where people should just consider switching providers, or is it more about understanding the risks so that we can use the tools safely?
13: Yeah, this is really a question of risk, right? There are so many users out there who are attached to a password manager, and if they're trying to switch, it's something that is just going to not happen, or they're going to stop using it altogether. So you don't necessarily have to jump ship. There's a couple things to think about, right? First of all, the attacks require a provider's entire server infrastructure to be compromised, or a good portion of it. And so that's a high bar, right? It's not an absolute. We're not saying that that would never happen, but you have to look at the overall risk of that happening. The second is that a lot of these vulnerabilities exist because of convenience features like account recovery, vault sharing, in some cases, legacy support for older devices. So if you want a system that can reset your password if you lose it, you're inherently giving that system some sort of access. So these are all just some things to keep in mind. Finally, you can look at potentially using a local-only manager where the database lives on your computer and it never touches a cloud server. So that eliminates the risk. But again, if you were to lose your hard drive, then that adds a little bit of a risk there. So the verdict here, I think, is don't panic and delete your account. You could consider turning off account recovery, but then again, you've turned off account recovery. So if you forget your master password, that puts you in somewhat of a conundrum. And as with everything software related, keep your apps updated. And if you're really concerned, or, you know, sometimes what I'll do with my passwords is I almost assign them levels. So like, this is a level one password for financial or really important stuff. A level three password maybe lets me log into the New York Times, but I'm not that worried about it. And so you could potentially also say, all right, I'm going to put my level one passwords on a local password manager where there's no risk of that cloud issue and create some backup copies of it. Depends on how far you want to go with password management. And all users, just like all the companies that we work with, have different risk tolerance levels. And so it's really a question of how much time and effort do you want to invest in this?
12: Yeah, that's a great point. You know, I always make fun of my parents, actually, because they keep a book of their most important passwords, like literally right. Handwritten. But maybe in this case, they're ahead of the curve.
13: and it's not a bad idea to do something like that, especially for some of your passwords. You know, let's say, for example, we talk a lot about estate planning with some of our clients. And if you have couples and one half of the couple were to pass away, do you have access to that other person's passwords and bank accounts and things like that? And if you use a password manager like this, you may not. So it's never a bad idea to keep some additional records maybe that are offline. And if you have a book of passwords, you definitely don't have a risk of your cloud services being compromised.
12: Right. You make a great point there. Now, zooming out a little more broadly, it seems like any online service, whether it be a password manager, like in this case, but also banks, email addresses, mobile providers, they all carry some level of risk. And as our lives become increasingly digital, what advice would you give consumers who are trying to protect themselves?
13: The goal is not zero tolerance or zero risk. It's risk management. So what level are you comfortable with? We already said you can take things offline. You can use a local password manager. Some other things that you can consider: hardware. You can use a physical security key, like YubiKey is one. That's much more common in organizational multi-factor authentication scenarios than it is in personal. But again, that would be another option. And then our advice is to always ask as if your data will eventually be leaked. So you're using multi-factor authentication on everything. If you treat a password as just one of the two keys needed to enter the house, it becomes a nuisance rather than a catastrophe. And so again, it goes back to those risk management tips.
12: Heather, thank you as always. I'm looking forward to catching up again soon.
13: Thanks.
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13: 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So what do you do if you or someone you know falls victim to a cyber attack, data breach, or hack? The researchers at Cybercrime Magazine encourage you to file a complaint with the FBI's Internet Crime Complaint Center and the appropriate local authorities in your state. Today's spotlight is on Rhode Island. The Computer Forensics Unit in the Warwick Police Department consists of sworn and civilian forensic computer specialists. 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Within the Rhode Island State Police Department, the Internet Crimes Against Children Task Force conducts investigations into target predators seeking to exploit and victimize children through the use of computers and the Internet. Separately, the Cyber Disruption Task Force is a regionally deployed group of investigators who support any mission involving computers and technology. They are also first responders to information systems emergencies. To learn more, visit reportacybercrime.com and scroll down to Rhode Island. 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
15: For WCYB Digital Radio, this is today's cybercrime news. A Russian hacker accused of targeting critical oil and gas infrastructure across multiple countries has agreed to plead guilty in a U.S. federal case, potentially facing up to 27 years in prison. The Kyiv Independent reports that Artem Vladimirovich Ravensky, known as Digit, was charged with conspiracy, wire fraud, and identity theft, and reached a plea deal with prosecutors on April 30th. Authorities allege he was part of the state-linked Sector 16 group, which infiltrated and damaged industrial systems in the U.S., Ukraine, and several European countries. Meanwhile, edtech firm Instructure confirmed a massive data breach affecting its Canvas platform, with the Shiny Hunters group claiming responsibility. According to TechZine, the attackers allege they accessed data from nearly 9,000 schools worldwide, including names, emails, student IDs, and private messages between students and teachers. The company acknowledged the breach on May 1st and confirmed that personal data had been compromised. A major breach at Sistemi Informativi, an IBM Italy subsidiary, has raised alarms about potential Chinese-linked cyber operations in Europe. Security Affairs said the company, which manages critical IT infrastructure for public and private sectors, confirmed the incident but did not disclose its full scope. Systems have since been stabilized, although the attack briefly took its website offline during containment efforts. To New Zealand now, where one of the country's largest privately owned electrical contractors, Mackay, has confirmed that it was hit by a ransomware attack earlier this year. CyberDaily.au reports that the group MNT6 listed the company on its darknet leak site, but a court injunction now restricts disclosure of the compromised data. Mackay is among the first known victims of the newly emerged ransomware group alongside two Canadian firms. And finally, cybersecurity firm Trellix disclosed a breach involving unauthorized access to part of its source code repository. According to the Hacker News, the company said it has engaged forensic experts and notified law enforcement, although it has not revealed the full extent of the incident. Trellix emphasized there is no evidence so far that its source code has been exploited, with further updates expected after the investigation concludes. Reporting for Cybercrime Radio, I'm David Browey. For more information on the latest news in cybercrime and cybersecurity, visit cybercrimewire.com. 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
16: I'm Scott Schober, cybersecurity expert and author of several books, including Hacked Again. As much as I love reading books, I also love watching a great movie. So when I was approached to help contribute to the Hacker's Movie Guide 2022-2023 edition, published by Cybersecurity Ventures, I was thrilled because it checked all my boxes. The Hacker's Movie Guide is the definitive list of hacker and cybersecurity movies all in one. "I believe there is a hacker inside each one of us," says co-author Steve Morgan. Watch a movie and release your inner hacker. It might even change your life. Today's spotlight is on The Matrix, the 1999 film starring Keanu Reeves. In a dystopian future, humanity is unknowingly trapped inside the Matrix, a simulated reality created by intelligent machines to distract humans while they use their bodies as an energy source. A computer programmer, hacker known as Neo, Keanu Reeves, discovers the truth and joins forces with other rebels to free humankind. Jane Franklin, cybersecurity entrepreneur, author, speaker, and influencer, shares, "The Matrix is one of my all-time favorite movies. It represents the experience of hacking in a way most of us, certainly in 1999, had never seen before. The film has stood the test of time, and Neo must be the ultimate cyber superhero for uncovering the truth and freeing the world. The Matrix shows us that tech can create, control, and endanger. Further, that it can be hacked. With references to standard hacking practices in some scenes, the real hacking is metaphorical. For example, the red pill lesson, and everyone remembers that." The Hacker's Movie Guide 2022-2023 edition, published by Cybersecurity Ventures, is available on Amazon, and you can order a printed or Kindle edition of the book. 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
17: 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Eric, Greg, welcome and thank you for joining us today.
18: Thanks, Charlie.
19: Thanks for having me.
17: So, Eric, you've worked across sectors and within a peer portfolio that includes water assets, which is one of the main topics we're going to discuss today. In your opinion, what makes water infrastructure uniquely vulnerable compared to other critical sectors? And do you think the industry fully grasps how exposed it is right now?
19: Yeah, I want to start by telling you a little story about when I was younger. I took a little trip to India. I wanted to see the world, and I got there completely exhausted after a few days of travel, and all you want is a shower and go to bed, really. So back then, I couldn't afford a hotel room, so I actually got I found a room, and the shower was basically a pipe sticking out of the wall, and as I turned on the shower, I was sputtering dirty water, and ants actually came out of the tube, and that's where I realized how we are inherently vulnerable to water's availability. You know, we're so used to water just flowing from the tap, most of us, and we don't really realize how much of a commodity it is today. And when it's disrupted, you know, the effects on the population are immediate. It's not days, weeks, or months. It's immediate. And it's really a primordial need. So firstly, the vulnerability, well, it makes it a perfect target in that sense for threat actors. And for this reason, it's been weaponized, it's used coercively, it's a geopolitical tool, it's really become a weapon. Secondly, it's a very fragmented industry worldwide. There's a lot of independently owned and operated plants, and it's also a slow-moving industry in general. The infrastructure life cycles are extremely long. They're measured in decades, and the OT environments were originally designed not for cybersecurity, but for availability, really.
18: And on that note, Eric, so you mentioned different forms of attacks. What are you actually seeing in terms of threat evolution across your portfolio companies? I mean, are they mainly opportunistic, or is there any evidence of more targeted and persistent interest in water assets?
19: Yeah, we don't own the water assets directly. We build and supply them to our customers, and we offer all kinds of aftermarket parts and services, digital services for plant operations to support our customers. So we're really embedded in the supply chain. And as a portfolio of companies, what we're seeing recently is a shift to more browser-based and identity-based attacks. We know it's much easier for them to unlock the front door and just walk in rather than break in. So social engineering is by far the area where we've seen a big increase in the volume of those threats and their evolution. They're getting a lot better. It's not just phishing. It is phishing. It's better phishing with AI. But we've had a lot of vishing recently, or CEO impersonations, fake help desk, IT impersonations, all manner of business email compromise, which are really on the rise in quantity and in quality, really, I think, driven by AI. So I don't think we're targeted specifically because we're in the water industry, but more because of our private equity structure, the complexity of it. It makes us a good candidate for social engineering. The M&A we do, it brings about changes, it brings about uncertainty in our organization, and that creates gaps in training and controls. And my fear is always that these identity attacks will become opportunistic threats that pivot towards our customers. And so we've had to adapt to these threats quickly.
18: And Greg, from eCentire's vantage point, what are the most significant shifts you're seeing in terms of adversary TTPs that are targeting OT and critical infrastructure? And are there any instances or patterns that water sector CISOs should be paying close attention to right now?
20: Well, I honestly would just echo what Eric said, because what he's experiencing is what we're seeing on a broader scale. So he's actually a very good sample set here. It's the browser attacks, it's the identity attacks, it's the vishing attacks, it's the quality. But if you really focus on like for water sector CISOs, but really it applies much broader, I would say identity and remote access. Compromised credentials, unmanaged remote connections, and third-party access paths are all consistently the weakest links. So if an attacker can authenticate, then they can move further than they should be able to. So in general, we're not seeing as many broad opportunistic attacks. They're very intentional attacks targeting the intrusion paths into the critical infrastructure environments. They're not really stopping at the IT systems. They're using IT as the entry point, but the objective is increasingly getting to operational disruption. So that means moving laterally into the OT environments where visibility is often limited and controls weren't really designed for today's threat landscape. We're also seeing instances of, if there's air gap networks, how do they get into those networks? Well, they'll target employees. They'll look to leverage them, compromise them, bribe them to get their attack into the OT environment.
18: As a follow-up to that, Greg, when you look at how organizations approach cyber resilience today, where do they most commonly get it wrong? And how much of that comes down to people and processes rather than technology gaps?
20: Yeah, so I love the term cyber resilience. I like looking at it that way. I like framing it that way. So where I would say companies should start is by clearly defining what resilience looks like for their business. I define cyber resilience as the ability to anticipate, withstand, and recover from a cyber attack. So if you sort your programs and your controls into those buckets, then you can assess the gaps, you can assess the impact, and then prioritize accordingly for your environment. So now if I look at that through a people, process, and technology lens, I would say technology is often the easy part. You can buy that, you can implement it. That's kind of the straightforward part. It's the people and process part that is often more challenging. You have to align leadership. You have to coordinate schedules. You have to define decision-making processes under pressure. You have to rehearse how the organization is going to respond when something goes wrong. And that all requires a lot of coordination and partnership. And that can take a lot more cycles than you might think.
18: And moving back to you, Eric, for a moment, Sky & Water operates across multiple companies of different sizes, maturities, and geographies. So what are the specific human and organizational challenges that made building a consistent security culture feel harder than, say, any technical problem you've ever faced?
19: We are really a portfolio of people. We're a people business. So, you know, we're an engineering company, and that's how we've bought up companies over the years. It's really about the entrepreneurship. So as a holding, the first challenge was to have the right governance in place and the security standards, but really to develop the people to support that. Not all our companies are the same, really. They have different risks and different maturities and very different cultures often. We're a global company. We're in all major continents. So it sometimes feels like, and the expression I use is maybe odd, but it's like herding cats. We are very decentralized and by design, and it's a good thing because cats are autonomous and independent and they do what they have to do, but they don't necessarily follow. So we've had to strike the right balance between coming in and setting governance and expectations, and then having our portcos be still decentralized and not denature. So finding the right people and making sure they're supported adequately with resources was really the big challenge. Communications, of course, with management teams and boards, company boards, has been essential. And for that, we've really played a long game of consistent messaging, support from the top, and just being very thorough about the language we use to communicate risks, especially when people or different companies have never experienced security threats up close. It's sometimes hard for them to relate. You know, we've been doing things for years this way, and now all of a sudden the expectations are changing. But we really, you know, communications has been really the key to build awareness over the years, and a couple of unfortunate incidents or close calls, you know, and we certainly didn't let any of those go to waste in our messaging and our pursuit of cultural change.
18: I find that quite interesting. You've mentioned balance and resistance when it comes to building a governance model. So when it comes to Sky & Water's portfolio, can you walk us through a little bit more about how the first 90 days played out? And where did you find there to be the most resistance? Was it from portfolio companies, from the PE firm itself, or from somewhere else that you didn't expect?
19: Yes, we're a very lean organization in general. Governance for us was really about developing a federated model where we stay decentralized and we make our portcos accountable and responsible for as much as possible. So our approach started really initially with classifying our companies by tiers. The tiers were defined by the actual risk of each company, or the risk we saw in each company, depending on their activity, their maturity, their size, their exposure. And then we designed a security baseline. We used the Center for Internet Security Controls, and we designed communicated our expectations around that for the portfolio, for the different tiers. We assessed each company to understand where the gaps were. We benchmarked them between each other. And then we supported the development of their cybersecurity roadmaps. The resistance really was not really surprising. It was mostly around the investment roadmaps. We like our entrepreneurs, our portfolio companies to be profitable, and we don't necessarily align our governance with budget cycles. So some flexibility in the investment strategies was needed, and it was there. As long as we're all moving in the right direction, it's been quite successful.
18: And going to you, Greg, have you seen any other approaches to federated security governance work well or fail across PE-backed portfolios? I mean, what separates the models that actually hold up under pressure?
20: Yeah, so first of all, I think Eric did a fantastic job of describing that landscape, right? It's different for a PE firm that has a lot of different portcos. And how do you get some type of baselining So I think basically you want to focus on the outcomes more than being exactly prescriptive for each company, because each company is different. So if I look, I've seen both ends of the spectrum. So where I've seen it fail is when governance is treated as a compliance exercise. So it can't just be policies that are pushed down from the top without taking into consideration the realities and the nuances of each operating company, which is different. So when you do that, if you try and force it like that, it's going to create the friction, and the business units either ignore it or they'll work around it. It'll drive it underground, and then it leaves security teams blind and actually adds more risk. Where it works is when there's a clear minimum standard. Personally, I love using the term and having non-negotiables, at least for a baseline, but you have to give them the flexibility in how, you have to give the companies the flexibility in how they can achieve it. So what PE companies really want from their portcos, again, is consistency in the outcomes, not necessarily uniformity in how they implement it.
0: We'll be right back after a quick word from our sponsor.
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0: And now, back to the podcast.
18: And another question for you, Eric. As often PE-backed infrastructure companies, they don't necessarily have the internal headcount to fight cyber threats, especially modern-day ones, alone. So what role have external partners played in your security strategies, and how do you evaluate whether a partner is genuinely adding capability versus just adding coverage on paper?
19: Yeah, and a lot of our businesses, getting from the current state of maturity to the desired state, it would have been completely impossible without some form of partnerships. And that's really budget constraints and capacity. And also, just because we're a water business, we're a water engineering business, not a cybersecurity shop. So developing partnerships for us and synergies started internally in our portfolio. And then we looked at what kind of external partners do we already have, and can those partnerships become broader across the portfolio, and for what services, what kind of solutions. And we've ended up bringing in several partners from MDR, incident response, forensics, a lot of very niche cybersecurity solutions, big and small ones. And they've all really been essential to maximize the return on investment. And of course, return on investment and cybersecurity are always debatable when you use them in the same phrase. But I often ask how these partnerships bring value in terms of reducing our risks. What would our customers find acceptable in terms of risk and residual risk? And are these partners helping us reduce that? Does it make sense economically? At the end of the day, when we're associating cyber risk to investments, we want to talk about value creation. And that's the narrative that we've built and communicated. And that's how we measure our partnerships. It would be very quick. We'd realize if a partner did not live up to their promise or did not deliver value across a portfolio. We'd see it right away.
18: I think it's quite important, Greg, as Eric just mentioned MDR. So from eSentire's perspective, what does a high-functioning MDR partnership look like for a critical infrastructure operator versus one that's perhaps just, checking a compliance box?
20: All right, well, I'll get the ones that I don't like out of the way first. So a compliance-driven MDR, I think MDRs in general have gotten a lot better. It's not so many of these anymore, but a compliance-driven MDR relationship is passive. The alerts are going to be generated. They may or may not be triaged to some extent, and then it's passed back to the customer. And it looks fine on paper, and if they're looking to pass an audit or have compliance and regulation mandates, it'll meet that, but it doesn't materially change the risk. A high-functioning, as you say, MDR partnership, on the other hand, that's a lot more active. That's integrated into how you operate as a company. When something happens, actions are taken by the MDR in real time to contain and disrupt that threat before it disrupts your business operations. So I would say the best partnerships also bring context. They understand your environment. They're asking questions that go beyond just the services that they have in place. They want to understand, where are your crown jewels? What's most important to you? What are your non-negotiables, for example? What are your operational constraints? That allows them to prioritize what actually matters instead of treating every alert the same. If you treat every alert the same, it just becomes like white noise almost. A good MDR will have accountability too, right? And I think Eric alluded to this a little bit. So you want to measure them on their outcomes, how quickly the threats are contained, how effectively the risk is reduced. You don't really care how many alerts are generated and processed. You want to have the outcome, and that's what you hold them accountable to.
18: And Eric, as a water expert, if you're thinking, I don't know, 5 to 10 years out, what does genuinely cyber resilient water infrastructure actually look like? And what would have to change, say, between now

0: to any kind of public health planning. We would also need, especially in the EU, we don't have water industry-specific ISACs, so information sharing and analysis centers, which in the States exist. And this is to allow the industry to collaborate on threat intelligence and best practices. And we've seen this successful in other sectors in Europe, for example, like rail and energy, but we really need a water ISAC in Europe for collaboration. I also think funding needs to catch up. The decentralized nature of the industry means that funding needs to be allocated to a lot, many plants and operators. I think there's going to be a paradigm shift in the way we're attacked in the coming years, the way we defend, and that, you know, AI is going to do most of the heavy lifting by then, in the next 5 to 10 years, on both sides of that equation. And for companies like ours, for utilities, we have a reliance on good partners to help us with responsible implementation. And, you know, it's not so much of a change, but adapting to the evolving technologies.
1: And on that, Eric, what trends in critical infrastructure security are giving you sort of the most confidence that the sector is moving in the right direction? And also, where are you most worried we're still not moving fast enough?
0: Yeah, we can see from, let's say, surveys or different policy actions in the sector that cybersecurity is ranking, you know, in the top operational and strategic risks for water utilities. For example, we also see government agencies like the EPA, they're framing water cybersecurity as a public health issue, as we're also seeing it framed as a national security issue. And these are shifts in narrative, which take it away from being an IT thing, which is good. Regulatory gravity is increasing. We see it increasing. So moving away from voluntary guidance to mandating things like controls and stuff like that, which is good. In the last 4 or 5 years, we've seen utilities have increased the deployment of cybersecurity controls across different categories. That includes network visibility, remote access, like Greg mentioned earlier. You know, historically, remote access has been a major failure for our industry time and time again. And it's been, we've seen it as a top investment priority, including fixing a lot of other basics like exposed HMIs or default credentials being used and things like that. When we implement, when we commission water treatment plants, we help our customers with those basics. I'm worried about the uneven nature of the progress we're making. A lot of small or medium-sized plants, for example, are ones that are in the countryside, in rural areas. They have a capacity problem, and they have a problem getting access to expertise, adequate expertise. Because water treatment plants, like if you're trying to segment a water treatment plant, the OT, IT environment, they were never designed for hostile connectivity and things like that. And if you're trying to retrofit security, it gets expensive. It's very risky operationally because you cannot just shut the water off. So I am concerned about the slow pace of progress recently.
2: Yeah, we're kind of seeing that too, right? So the critical infrastructure is only, like anything else, only as strong as its weakest link. And right now, there's definitely a gap between the leaders and the laggards, and that's still pretty wide. And it really needs to be treated equally. You have to find a way to get, you know, one water source is no less important than another water source. So we have to find a way to get equality and equity there. I also like what Eric mentioned before about, you know, having information sharing, an analysis committee, you know, getting one of those really set up for the water industry. Eric, maybe you can champion and start that movement, but I think that would go a long way. More information sharing and more recognition that this is a real risk, I think, needs some attention.
1: And this has been an absolutely fascinating episode, but unfortunately, I've only got one last question, which is for Eric mainly. So for PE firms that are sitting on critical infrastructure assets today, whether that's water, it's energy or utilities, in your opinion, what's the one thing they should stop assuming and the one thing they should start doing right now?
0: Yeah, private equity firms that are part of critical infrastructure, that supply chain or that own water assets or others directly, they need to work closely with their portcos, with the customers and the

0: plants to advance, really. You know, when you're a private equity, the holding period is where the, you know, the value is created, and it's where the value is destroyed. So protecting that value, it hinges on developing cybersecurity baselines and supporting the needs of your portfolio. So I would say stop assuming at the portfolio, the holding level, stop assuming that you need an army to do this. You know, it's yes, it's technical and all that, and it's a human challenge and a communication challenge, but you can hire someone at the holding who's going to drive this and mobilize people and work with the companies, and it doesn't have to cost a fortune to start with. It's a lot of definition. It's a lot of governance. I would say start providing some guidance and setting some expectations, and you need to adapt because every business is different. You don't want to spread your governance like peanut butter, right? You need to adapt it, personalize it to the different companies, and start with the areas of greater risk first, and you don't let the smaller companies fall behind either. So most importantly, I would say start now and be consistent about it. Surround yourself with good partners like eSentire who can help you on your security journey.
1: The CISO's Edge is a cybercrime magazine podcast brought to you by eSentire, the authority in managed detection and response. eSentire's mission is to hunt, investigate, and stop cyber threats before they become business disrupting events. 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
2: From Feature Story News in Washington, I'm Tony Waterman. A U.S. appeals judge has overturned a ruling that blocked federal agents in Minneapolis from using force against peaceful protesters. The city has seen several weeks of protests against the government's immigration crackdown and the killing of an American woman by an immigration agent. FSN's Nick Harper has more.
3: U.S. Attorney General Pam Bondi is calling the decision to overturn the ruling a victory. It means that federal agents will once again be able to detain peaceful protesters, use force against them, and use tear gas on them, even if their protests remain peaceful. Government lawyers had argued that restrictions on agents had made it unsafe for them and difficult to defend themselves against potential violence from protests. Tensions remain high in Minneapolis, with Vice President J.D. Vance visiting the city to meet local leaders, even though it's unclear if his visit will help to calm or simply inflame those tensions.
2: U.S. President Donald Trump joined other world leaders on the stage at the World Economic Forum in Davos on Thursday to inaugurate his so-called Board of Peace. The organization's original aim was to implement the second stage of the Gaza peace plan, but some U.S. allies have refused to join the new board, FSN's Ross Cullen reports.
4: Although some countries like Egypt, Argentina and Saudi Arabia have signed up to the U.S. President's Board of Peace, which was formally unveiled in Switzerland on Thursday, European nations like Norway, Sweden and Denmark have refused to join. They say they worry the organization may seek to rival the UN Security Council's role in mediating global conflicts. Israel agreed to join the board despite Prime Minister Benjamin Netanyahu previously criticizing the formation of another committee tasked with overseeing Gaza. A White House official said about 30 countries were expected to join and roughly 50 had been invited. US allies like London and Paris have declined to sign up for now.
2: New figures show the U.S. economy grew 4.4% in the third quarter of last year, revised up slightly from 4.3%. It's the fastest growth the U.S. has seen in 2 years and defies expectations of a slowdown due to President Trump's tariffs and stubborn inflation. Much of the growth in the U.S. has been powered by strong consumer spending. But if you zoom in on the details, this is very much a story of diverging fortunes. High-income households are almost single-handedly driving spending in the U.S., and lower-income consumers are tightening their belts, weighed down by mounting debt and higher prices on necessities like food. From bureaus worldwide, this is FSN.
5: With FSN Spotlight, I'm Simon Marks. Today, looking in more depth at the extraordinary news that the Canadian military has been ordered to make battlefield assessments for what would happen if the United States were ever to invade the country. Unthinkable once, but no longer, especially after President Trump's hostile mentions of Canadian Prime Minister Mark Carney during the US leader's Wednesday speech at the World Economic Forum in Davos. Michael Ignatieff is a former Canadian opposition leader and says the world has now completely changed.
6: Look, we have a real issue here, which is the Northwest Passage over the top of Canada is regarded by Canada as an inland waterway. The United States has always believed, actually, it's an international waterway. And if you think this is a forgettable issue, don't, because this is going to be, as the world warms, one of the chief transit points for global commerce between Asia and Europe. And who owns it, who has control of it, is going to be central. And we used to have a kind of agree to disagree with the United States. I don't think there's space for that kind of relationship between the United States anymore.
5: Whether President Trump is climbing down over Greenland or not, many American allies have been deeply shaken by the events of the last several months, and Canada now wants to be ready for any future eventuality.
2: And a recap of today's headlines. A U.S. appeals judge has overturned a ruling that blocked federal agents in Minneapolis from using force against peaceful protesters. President Trump has officially launched the so-called Board of Peace, with major European allies still on the fence about joining. Revised growth figures show the U.S. economy expanded 4.4% in the third quarter of last year, its fastest clip in 2 years. That's Feature Story News, Tony Waterman reporting.
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9: For Cybercrime Radio, I'm Paul John Spaulding. And joining me today is Deputy Editor Amanda Glassner. Amanda, great to have you with us.
10: Great to be here.
9: Like usual, we're doing an update. Let's just jump right into it to talk about something rather fun, which is something people might have spotted from our blog. Long Island Medium star Teresa Caputo meets the Cybercrime Magazine team live. So why don't you tell us all about that? What's going on?
10: Yeah, so this was a very exciting development for our media recently. We had Teresa Caputo, who most people would know from the TLC show Long Island Medium. Teresa is not on that show anymore, but it ran on TLC for about 8 years, just kind of chronicling her life as a mother and, more interestingly, spirit medium, connecting people with their dead loved ones across the spirit realm. So we got in touch with Teresa about an issue that she was raising to her followers but had not necessarily achieved a solution for, which was that online scammers are targeting her and begging fans to send money to them, pretending to be Teresa, impersonating her. So I guess this was an issue that was at the top of Teresa's mind and is often at the top of our mind. You know, in our media, we see a lot of scam victims claiming just how much money they lost and the damages, not only financially, but psychologically. So we had Chris Morgan from our team reach out to Teresa's team to see if there was any interest in having her come on our platform to raise awareness about this issue. And fortunately for us, there was. So we got to go. It was myself, our CEO, Steve, and Kyle, our senior audio engineer. We all went over to Foxwoods in Connecticut, where we met Teresa ahead of one of her 2026 tour spots, which I personally didn't see the show, but I heard it was fantastic. And our interview with Teresa was just as fantastic. I don't think the video has not been posted yet as of this time of recording, but we talked about her experience with cybercrime, her thoughts on deepfakes, impersonations, scams, phishing, social engineering, and as well as her thoughts on the broader social media platforms, you know, Meta, TikTok, and others alongside it, and how they're kind of treating those issues at the moment. She was fantastic, and I really think it'll be a very compelling video for our audience.
9: I'm just curious if you can dive into a little bit more specifically, what were these other scams or incidents, cybersecurity issues that Teresa was talking about? Because I think when we think of reality stars like this, we don't always think of a direct link to cybercrime. It's not the first thing that comes to mind when I hear Long Island Medium, but obviously it is something, as you said, that was on her mind.
10: Yeah, so we spoke to Teresa about an issue she's experiencing where her likeness and her public profile is being used to appeal to members of a public Facebook page, as in, I think the page is called Get a Reading from Teresa Caputo or something along those lines. And so these scammers are inviting people to join this Facebook page. And as a result, these people are posting on the page saying, I lost my sister recently. I really want to get in touch with her. Can Teresa help me? And then the scammers will respond as Teresa and take money from this victim under the pretense of giving them the reading. But it won't ever go to a reading. The money will just be taken. And that's the half of it. And of course, Teresa told us that this was bothering her so much because the people who are reaching out to her and trying to get a reading are obviously people going through a horrible time in their lives. You know, they're grieving, they're victims of their own loss. So to then have her personality be taken and used under the guise of, I'll give you a reading and I can help you, I think it just adds for me, it adds an even more sinister factor to the general cybercrime experience, just to be taking advantage of such a vulnerable population of people.
9: Yeah, it's rather sad because if somebody is getting a reading from Teresa, it would seem to be under the pretense that somebody in your life has passed away and you seek a connection with them in a different way. So that is very sad to hear that somebody would be out there, or theoretically multiple people would be out there impersonating her and just straight up stealing from people.
10: It was sad for me to hear about, and I think I could tell just how much it really bothered her, just how passionate she was about getting these pages taken down, because, you know, she told us that her team has reached out to Facebook, Instagram, TikTok, and others to try and stop these scammers, but at the level that it's at right now, with these pages having thousands of members and people using them so actively, the social media big corporations, I guess, if you'll put it that way, are not as responsive when it comes to actually helping her get them taken down.
9: I will just stress as well that if anybody does come across something like this, according to Teresa herself, she does not charge for readings. So this is not even a service that she offers. She's on shows and she has performances live, but she doesn't charge for readings, at least according to her.
10: She told us actually that the only way to get in touch with her is through her fan club, which can be accessed at teresacaputo.com.
9: Well, people can who are interested can look for this on our YouTube channel. It's unknown precisely when it'll come out. If somebody's listening to this episode right now, it's likely it's already out. But in case it's not, just check back on our YouTube channel regularly. It'll be there real soon. In either case, Amanda, thank you so much for chatting with me.
10: Of course. Happy to be here.
9: For more of our media, visit cybercrimemagazine.com.
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0: Going surge in cybercrime, it's more important than ever for consumers to be aware of the latest threats. And as technology advances, so do the tricks used by cybercriminals, making even the most mundane tasks, such as filling up at the gas pump, a target for sophisticated scams and data theft. Card skimmers are covert devices designed to secretly capture cardholder data at ATMs and point-of-sale terminals, sometimes including hidden cameras, keypad overlays to capture your PIN, and even Bluetooth for remote data transfer. These devices are a cybercriminal's best friend and a consumer's worst nightmare. From 2022 to 2023, the number of known skimmed cards surged by a staggering 96%, with over 315,000 impacted cards identified in nearly 1,600 incidents. Avoiding skimmers is tough, but not impossible. SkimSwipe, developed by Berkeley Veritronic Systems, is one product helping turn the tables on criminals. Inserting the device into a card slot allows users to determine within seconds if their machine has been compromised. Cybercriminals might not be going anywhere anytime soon, but with the use of SkimSwipe, their chances of success just got a whole lot slimmer. 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
3: Can you hack theme park rides? Bruce Schneier, a New York Times bestselling author, has a new book, A Hacker's Mind, which answers the question, what is hacking? The New York Post reports that in a video clip, which has been viewed more than 360,000 times, a father describes his young son as a thrill-seeking boy who can't get enough of Disney theme park rides. But he says the only problem with his son's love of rides is that he's not quite tall enough for the big ones. To combat this, the father and his wife took matters into their own hands, crafting a special pair of shoes that made their son taller, which users have pointed out could be putting their young son in harm's way. We asked Schneier if this is a hack.
4: It depends on where you look. 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
0: For WCYB Digital Radio, this is today's cybercrime news. A Russian hacker accused of targeting critical oil and gas infrastructure across multiple countries has agreed to plead guilty in a U.S. federal case, potentially facing up to 27 years in prison. The Kyiv Independent reports that Artem Vladimirovich Ravensky, known as Digit, was charged with conspiracy, wire fraud, and identity theft, and reached a plea deal with prosecutors on April 30th. Authorities allege he was part of the state-linked Sector 16 group, which infiltrated and damaged industrial systems in the U.S., Ukraine, and several

0: European countries. Meanwhile, edtech firm Instructure confirmed a massive data breach affecting its Canvas platform, with a Shiny Hunters group claiming responsibility. According to TechZine, the attackers allege they accessed data from nearly 9,000 schools worldwide, including names, emails, student IDs, and private messages between students and teachers. The company acknowledged the breach on May 1st and confirmed that personal data had been compromised. A major breach at Sistemi Informativi, an IBM Italy subsidiary, has raised alarms about potential Chinese-linked cyber operations in Europe. Security Affairs said the company, which manages critical IT infrastructure for public and private sectors, confirmed the incident but did not disclose its full scope. Systems have since been stabilized, although the attack briefly took its website offline during containment efforts. To New Zealand now, where one of the country's largest privately owned electrical contractors, Mackay, has confirmed that it was hit by a ransomware attack earlier this year. CyberDaily.au reports that the group MNT6 listed the company on its darknet leak site, but a court injunction now restricts disclosure of the compromised data. Mackay is among the first known victims of the newly emerged ransomware group, alongside two Canadian firms. And finally, cybersecurity firm Trellix disclosed a breach involving unauthorized access to part of its source code repository. According to the Hacker News, the company said it has engaged forensic experts and notified law enforcement, although it has not revealed the full extent of the incident. Trellix emphasized there is no evidence so far that its source code has been exploited, with further updates expected after the investigation concludes. Reporting for Cybercrime Radio, I'm David Browey. For more information on the latest news in cybercrime and cybersecurity, visit cybercrimewire.com. 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
2: 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You may have heard about deep fakes in the world of cybersecurity and wonder what they are, how they're created, and most importantly, how to recognize and protect yourself from them. Deep fakes are synthetic media where a person in an existing image or video is replaced with someone else's likeness using artificial intelligence or AI. This technology can create highly realistic yet fake content that can deceive viewers. Deepfakes are typically made using deep learning algorithms and neural networks. A large set of images or videos of the person to be faked is gathered. Then the AI model is trained using this data to learn the person's facial features and movements. The model uses this learned data to overlay the person's likeness onto another person's body in a video, creating a realistic fake. Why are deepfakes a threat? Well, they spread misinformation, creating fake news or misleading videos. They lead to identity theft, misusing someone's likeness to commit fraud, and often are associated to cyberbullying and harassment, generating inappropriate or harmful content to target individuals. They can be used also for political manipulation, undermining public figures, or influencing elections. Here are some tips to help you spot deepfakes. First, look for visual inconsistencies. Things like facial blurring or mismatched skin tones, inaccurate blending of the face with the body, or unnatural eye movements or blinking. Deepfake models often struggle with realistic eye movements. Next, check for audio and visual mismatches. Lip syncing issues where the mouth moves may not perfectly match the spoken word, or even voice irregularities. Voice synthesis may sound off or lack natural tone and inflection of a real person. You can also use technology. Deep fake detection tools, software, and browser extensions are available to help detect deep fakes. And of course, digital forensics. Specialized analysis tools can identify inconsistencies that humans might miss. You might wonder, how can you protect yourself? Well, first, educate yourself and others. Stay informed about the latest in deep fake technology and detection. Verify before sharing. Always cross-check information and sources before sharing content online. Deepfakes represent a growing cyber threat, but by staying informed and vigilant, we can protect ourselves and others from being deceived. Remember to always think critically about the content you encounter online. 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I'm Scott Schobert, host of Cybercrime Radio, author of the popular books Hacked Again and Senior Cyber. 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
3: Gartner forecasts that spending on data privacy and cloud security are projected to record the highest growth rates in our industry for 2024, with each segment increasing more than 24% year over year. Privacy remains a top organizational priority as regulations that impact the processing of personal data continue to emerge, including those related to the use of AI. Gartner predicts that by 2025, 75% of the world's population will have its personal data covered by modern privacy regulations. To learn more about the past, present, and future of cybercrime, visit cybersecurityalmanac.com. From cyberspace, I'm Trish Fish.
1: You're listening to Cybercrime Radio. Coming up, you'll hear from Kevin Mitnick, a reformed hacker who was once one of the most wanted computer criminals in the U.S. Widely known as the world's most famous hacker, Mitnick served as chief hacking officer at KnowBe4 and CEO and chief white hat hacker at Mitnick Security Consulting before he passed away in July of 2023. This is the story of his favorite hack from when he was just 16 years old, told by Mitnick during a 2020 visit to the Cybercrime magazine studio.
4: My hands down favorite is when the cops would drive up. Hide the cocaine! Hide the cocaine! So my favorite hack was actually when I was 16 years old, because not only was I involved in phone phreaking, but also amateur radio, which is ham radio. And what I worked out at 16 years old is actually how to take over McDonald's drive-up windows. So when a customer would drive up, rather than get the guy inside with the headset, they'd get me. So customers would drive up and they place their typical order. I'd say, you're the 100th customer today. Your order is absolutely free. Please drive forward. And then other people would drive up and I could see clearly into the car because I'm across the street. And they place their typical order, Big Macs, quarter pounders, fries, apple pies, cherry pies, you know, all the low calorie items, right? And I could see if they were overweight, right? Because I could see in the car. So they were overweight, I'd say, well, based on the make, model, and weight of the vehicle and the weight of the occupants, I suggest you change your order to the McSalad. But my hands-down favorite is when the cops would drive up. Hide the cocaine! Hide the cocaine! So this manager of the McDonald's runs out into the parking lot, and he's trying to figure out who's messing with the system. He's looking all around, doesn't see a thing. He actually looks into some of the cars. No one's in the car. And he eventually walks over to the McDonald's drive-up window speaker, bends over and peers inside, as if somebody's hiding in the speaker, and I key down my radio, go, what the hell are you looking at? And this guy flies back about 5 feet. So I think hands down, 16 years old, favorite hack.
1: 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You just heard from Kevin Mitnick, a reformed hacker who was once one of the most wanted computer criminals in the U.S. Widely known as the world's most famous hacker, Mitnick was a best-selling author and a top speaker in the cybersecurity industry before he passed away in July of 2023. Stay tuned to hear more of his incredible stories. 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
5: For Cybercrime Radio, I'm Heather Engel. Joining me today is Stacey Horn, founder of East Coast Hangout, also known as Echo, which is widely regarded as the first social network, as well as a precursor to today's social platforms. Stacey, welcome to the podcast.
6: Thank you for inviting me.
5: So I'd like to start by asking you to give us a little bit of your background, tell our listeners a little bit about yourself.
6: I did have a background in telecommunications when I started Echo, which was in the 1980s. I was working for the Mobile Corporation in the telecommunications department. And I actually started Echo because I was trying to get mobile to start using the internet and social media, although we didn't call it social media at the time. In fact, we didn't really have any name for it at the time.
7: Right.
6: But I knew it was important. I knew it was like a bandwagon and everyone should get on. And so they turned me down for months and months and months. And finally, they agreed to a pilot project, which didn't go well, which led me to leave mobile and start my own.
7: And it sounds like you were pretty ahead of your time there, starting this in the 1980s.
6: Well, yes and no. It had already become a thing by that point, but it was just used primarily by government workers and college students who were part of departments that had contracts with the government. I mean, as soon as you gave a way to communicate, you know, people just immediately started using it.
7: Mm-hmm. And you said you launched Echo in the 1980s, and it's widely regarded as the first social network. At the time, as you said, most of those bulletin board systems were focused on tech discussions, and this was one of the first spaces where people could talk about everyday life, really. Tell us a little bit about what Echo was like back then.
6: Well, we definitely weren't the first. In fact, I first discovered social media. I was working for mobile, and one day my boss came into my office and said, "You're never going to climb the corporate ladder unless you have a graduate degree." And I didn't want to climb the corporate ladder, but graduate school sounded fun. So I picked this program called the Interactive Telecommunications Program at NYU. And I picked it because it had telecommunications in the name, and my, you know, mobile would have no problem signing the paychecks for it. And when I got there, expecting it to be, you know, just science and math, it turned out to be this wonderful new media playground where they encouraged exploring all the technology that was really in its infancy and finding applications for it, especially social applications. So we had an assignment to call an online service, which would now be called social media, called The Well in California. And I just immediately fell in love with this place. I had experience with bulletin board systems, and they were fine, but they were mostly young boys. Mm-hmm. And this was, and it was charming in kind of a Big Bang way, but yeah. It wasn't someplace where I would want to hang out. And so The Well, you know, were adults, you know, intelligent, funny, interesting adults. And it was just so exciting to be able to, I mean, it's so hard, you know, now it's completely a part of our life. So it's hard to communicate how new and different and thrilling it was to reach out to people in California who I would never have been able to talk to otherwise and talk about a wide variety of things. And I just loved it. I called it every day and spent a lot of money because you had to pay long distance charges to call them. So it was a very different telecommunications world back then. So I was in my last year of graduate school and someone said, I was on The Well and somebody said, "Oh, we heard that you were going to start the East Coast version of The Well." And I actually never thought that. Like I had thought, "Oh, I wish we had something like this in New York," a million times. So it never occurred to me to do it myself. And as soon as I read that, I just thought, "Well, why not?" And so I immediately typed as if, you know, yes, I've been thinking about this all along. I said, "Oh, yeah, I'm going to do that." And I dropped a class that I had been taking and signed up for a class about writing a business plan. I wrote a business plan for starting Echo, tried to get money, and was basically laughed out of every place that I went trying to get money. Because, again, this was the mid-80s. And so the idea, you know, not only did they think that, you know, this was not a viable idea, nobody's going to make money this way. They thought there was something wrong with you. Yeah. If you thought that people would want to communicate over their computers. So they just looked at me like, "Oh, you poor, sad creature."
7: And you actually wrote a book about this experience, didn't you? The Cyberville Clicks Culture and the Creation of an Online Town.
6: Yeah.
7: Specifically is about your experience launching Echo. What made you decide to write the book?
6: Well, I actually always have wanted to be a writer. That was my main goal in life since I was 9 years old. And the New York Times used to have these like brief corporate profiles. I forget what they called them, but they did one of me. And I forget what question they asked me, but my answer was, I really want to be a writer. And I've got an unpublished novel sitting on my desk, just like every wannabe writer in the world. And that, you know, came out in the Times. And the very next day, I got a call from Warner Books saying, we will publish your novel. And so they read it. They decided, well, we don't want to publish this novel, but we want to publish a book by you. Why don't you write a book about cyberspace? That's what we called it at the time.
7: Uh-huh. And what year was this?
6: I think maybe 1986, 87, 88, that area. No, you know, actually, yeah, it would have been like 1990, that area. So I had an agent at the time, and I didn't want to write nonfiction books. I thought of myself as a novelist, and she suggested, no, do it. Like, once you have one book published, it's a lot easier to get another one published, so you have a better shot at getting novels published if you publish this one book. And that made sense to me, so I tried writing a book about the internet, and I just couldn't get my heart into it. So I went back to them, and I said, can I write about what I'm going through starting Echo? Because I think it's kind of interesting. I'm having all sorts of problems, and I think that might, you know, reveal something about humanity to talk about what I'm going through. And they loved the idea, and that's what led to the book Cyberspace, or whatever it's called.
7: Cyberville.
6: Cyberville, thank you.
7: You've written since then many other books. Are any of them focused on cyber? It looked, when I was doing some research, like you have a number of topics across a broad spectrum of interests.
6: Yeah, nothing to do with the internet. Again, my dream came true, essentially.
7: Uh-huh.
6: And Echo became, you know, second fiddle from there on in. And I discovered that I actually loved writing nonfiction books more than I liked writing novels. So one book has always led to the other. But I pick a subject that I think it takes a couple of years to research and write a book. So I pick a subject that I think I can be obsessed with for a few years.
7: And I know that you aren't actively involved in running Echo anymore. Are you still on the platform?
6: No, I still run Echo. It's just every year it got smaller and smaller and smaller. And now it's just basically a group of people who are middle-aged and in their senior years who have been talking to each other for 40 years and growing old together. And I still love it. But getting back to Cyberville, at the time, again, it was a very different world, and people were very excited and upbeat about the possibilities for social media. And that's all they talked about. But what I was experiencing starting Echo was having nothing but problems. Like, and I've said this many times, and now it's like accepted knowledge, I think. But I was trying to tell people, like, they were thinking it's going to make the world a better place. And my experience was, well, people are the same exact people online that they are in person. So I don't see it getting better. I see people taking their same problems with them online. Mm-hmm. And since I was running this community, I had to manage it and figure out how to manage people's behavior and get them to be civil to each other while at the same time trying to promote free speech. And it was a challenge. You know, I had, you know, terrible people come along, and I had to come up with ways of dealing with that. And I remember, like, every day thinking, I was not prepared for this. I have no particular skills or training to come up with decisions for how to manage this. So that's what Cyberville ended up being about.
7: Yeah. And that's something that I think was very indicative of what social media has become now. There are entire job descriptions where there are people just there to moderate things. So it's interesting. You had the similar experience just so much earlier than some of the modern platforms that we think of as, quote, social media today.
6: I never saw it getting this bad, though. Like, I remember one of the best things about cyberspace, the old time word, was how wonderful it was to find people who shared your interests and opinions and to talk to them. I mean, it's hard to walk out the door and find, you know, who feels, you know, who loves the books I like and the movies that I like and the art that I like, you know, but you can find them very easily online. And so I thought that was great. And it did occur to me that, well, ugly people with ugly agendas are going to find each other too.
7: Mm-hmm.
6: But I really didn't foresee, like, just how bad it was. The hint that I had that where I should have picked up on it was I discovered that people who got online and were new to cyberspace would behave sometimes differently, like say things that they wouldn't have said if the person was right there in front of them. So I addressed that by always making a lot of opportunities for people to get together in person. And I also did not allow anonymity. Everybody had to go by their real name because I figured if everyone knew who was speaking, they would be more careful about what they said. And that worked. That was true then. But it's not true now. People don't care if they know you're a racist and you hold all these terrible opinions.
7: Yeah. I think social media these days is so far from a simple place to hang out, which I think was your intent behind Echo. And, you know, now we have influencers and bots and paid advertisements and AI-generated images and video, and it's a much different online world. What are your thoughts on the current state of social media today?
6: It's a nightmare. All the good things and the positive things are still there, but I think I've already said it. I don't like how it's amplified terrible thoughts. And probably the biggest problem is the misinformation. Like I now, most of my books have been consistently about criminal justice. And so I've learned a lot about a lot of things having to do with criminal justice. And I see people being terribly, you know, passing information on again and again and again. That's simply not true. And I actually don't understand why it's harder to manage, as hard to manage as it is. I mean, the only thing I can think of is that people are not making, well, some social media sites are not making an effort to curtail that.
7: So do you have any advice for users who might be looking for a simpler, less algorithmically driven experience on social media? How do you interact with social media these days?
6: I am active everywhere. I'm not sure that I have advice that anybody doesn't already know. But I remember at one point I wanted to, like, the idea of having one big social media platform like Facebook was not appealing to me. I thought that it would be better to have a lot of smaller ones. And I thought that precisely because I thought that it would be more manageable. And it would be more friendly, more like small towns rather than big cities. And even though I'm actually pro big city, I live in New York City, don't want to live anywhere else. It's certainly harder to manage.
7: Yeah.
6: So I thought social media might work better if there were a lot of smaller places to go.
7: And any final thoughts for our listeners? You can share anything you like about your books, about what you have coming up in terms of future projects.
6: Well, I have a book that just came out, The Killing Fields of East New York. I had written one book about the NYPD's cold case squad. These are detectives that go back and try to solve old unsolved homicides. And in the process of researching that book, I learned that East New York, which is in Brooklyn, has the highest number of unsolved homicides in New York. And I never forgot that. And so 20 years later, I looked into it. And I traced it back to white-collar financial crimes in the 1960s and the 1970s, which destroyed neighborhoods across the United States. Although I use East New York in my example, it was not the only place that was victim to these crimes. And I had wanted for 20 years to write a book showing that white-collar financial crimes are more destructive than street crimes.
7: Mm-hmm.
6: And I was trying to find the story that would illustrate that. And a story that might grab people in that actually might be interesting to them. So, you know, people are interested in true crime. So I thought, you know, thousands and thousands of unsolved murders might be interesting and draw them in to the white collar story. But I trace it back to the crimes were actually, like, everyone knows about the subprime mortgage crisis in 2007, 2008. The very first subprime mortgage scandal happened in the 1960s and 1970s. So that's what my book is about.
7: Any plans for a podcast or any other kind of media to support those books? Because like you said, everyone loves true crime.
6: I don't listen to a lot of podcasts, so I'm not like drawn to doing that. Like, it's fun to be on podcasts.
7: Do you listen to yourself, though, when you've been interviewed on a podcast?
6: No, I can't bear it because I'm afraid that I will see how terrible and stupid I sound. But I would imagine producing a podcast and doing one well, it would be a lot of work. You could tell me.
7: Stacey, thank you so much for being on the podcast today.
6: Thank you for having me. I had a good time.
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9: From Feature Story News in Washington, I'm Kate Fisher. Oil prices are now at their highest level in 4 years, with U.S. President Donald Trump warning that a blockade of Iranian ports could last for months. On Thursday, Brent crude briefly topped $126 a barrel as stalled U.S.-Iran talks raised doubts over the reopening of the Strait of Hormuz and a permanent end to the war. Meanwhile, there are reports that military officials will brief the president on potential new strategies, including short and powerful strikes on key infrastructure. It comes as Iran's president says the US blockade of his country's ports and ships is doomed to fail, while Mr. Trump has said the maneuver will eventually force the regime to accept his terms for a peace deal. The man accused of trying to assassinate U.S. President Trump at the White House correspondents' dinner will remain in custody. Cole Allen waived his right to challenge his detention before his trial. The 31-year-old tutor from California was allegedly armed with a shotgun, pistol and knives when he raced towards the Hilton Ballroom where Mr. Trump was seated on Saturday night. An agent was shot in his bulletproof vest and returned fire, but it's not yet known if Allen actually shot the agent. He's been charged with 2 felonies, including an attempt to assassinate the President of the United States, and the Justice Department says more charges are likely to be filed as the investigation continues. U.S. Attorney Jeanine Pirro described the suspect, Cole Allen, as a dangerous man.
10: This defendant was calculated. He was premeditated. He had every intention of killing the president. The complaint that's been filed is just a holding charge. There will be a lot of testimony. There will be many more charges.
9: The British King and Queen are set to end their U.S. state visit with a final stop in Virginia on Thursday. King Charles and Queen Camilla's trip aimed to boost UK-US relations amid wider tensions between the allies. Lila Tavola has more.
11: The royal couple will take part in events marking 250 years of American independence, bringing to a close the King's first US visit since becoming monarch. The trip has aimed at strengthening ties with President Donald Trump's administration, with UK-US relations strained by the Iran war. The King addressed Congress on Tuesday, praising America's founders, touching on global challenges and the importance of checks and balances. The royals also attended a New York charity gala for the King's Trust and a tribute at the September 11 attacks memorial. The final day is set to see the King focusing on environmental work and a national park before heading to Bermuda on his first royal visit to a British overseas territory as King. Lila Tavola, London.
9: From bureaus worldwide, this is FSN.
12: With FSN Spotlight, I'm Simon Marks, looking today at demand destruction, the inevitable consequence now that the last remaining oil to have transited the Strait of Hormuz before the US and Israeli war on Iran got underway at the end of February has now entered the customer market. With no more oil transiting the Strait for the foreseeable future, the oil industry and its customers are adjusting to new realities. Andy Brown is former Upstream Director for Exploration, Oil and Gas Production at Shell in the Middle East.
13: There will be some, has to be some demand destruction. Lufthansa cancelled 20,000 flights. So you will have to do less flying, share, carpooling more. You've basically got roughly 10% can't get out now of oil. So you've still got 90% of the oil. So there will be a constraint, but the world isn't very good at pulling back oil demand. So the price is very high and could go a lot higher as people start competing over the cargoes they need to keep their airports running and all sorts of other things. It's going to take a long time to unwind the impact of the war.
12: And if the Strait of Hormuz eventually reopens, the adjustment back to the pre-war ability of oil majors to move their product will also have to adjust to the new reality of the United Arab Emirates pulling out of the OPEC cartel. That's another big development this week that will further reshape the market. With FSN Spotlight, I'm Simon Marks.
9: Our main news again. Oil prices are now at their highest level in 4 years, with President Donald Trump warning that a US blockade of Iranian ports could last for months. The man accused of trying to assassinate President Trump at the White House correspondents' dinner will remain in custody. Cole Allen waived his right to challenge his detention before his trial. And the British King and Queen are set to end their US state visit with a final stop in Virginia. That's the latest feature story news. Kate Fisher reporting.
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14: 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From Malibu, California, Robert Kerbeck, corporate spy and the author of Ruse, Lying, the American Dream from Hollywood to Wall Street.
15: David Mamet wrote the famous play and film, Glengarry Glen Ross. One of his iconic lines, spoken by Al Pacino in the movie, is, "You never open your mouth till you know what the shot is." It's a line quite a few employees would be smart to remember when considering discussing sensitive corporate information over the phone or with a stranger at a bar. Steve Jobs, the legendary CEO of Apple, made a habit of conveying to employees the importance of confidentiality for all company information. Indeed, he'd say anything disclosed will result not just in termination, but in prosecution. Remember, corporate spies love talkers almost as much as they love quoting Al Pacino lines.
14: Hoo-ah! To learn more about Robert Kerbeck, visit robertkerbeck.com. Stay tuned for another episode of I Spy.
2: I'm Scott Schober, author of Hacked Again, and this is your 2-minute cyber book review.
16: If you're one of the 145 million Americans put at risk from the Equifax breach or just concerned about your digital identity, Swiped by Adam Levin could not come at a better time. Levin's 30-plus years of experience with consumer fraud and identity theft adeptly shades his conversation with readers. As the founder of Identity Theft 9/11, Levin has seen his share of fraud horror stories and is more than happy to share them. Levin flat out admits to his readers, "You're going to get got, so you might as well assume the worst and learn how to protect yourself." But this once hollow threat from virus scanning software makers in the 90s is no longer just a cheap scare tactic. Every single person you and I know has had some personal information compromised in some way. They may not even yet seen the effects, but that doesn't mean it's not already out there in the dark web or on some hacker's PC. Parts 1 and 2 of the book are great beginner's resource for basic cybersecurity precautions as they relate to things like identity theft and fraud. In Part 2, Levin gets into the mind of the identity thief in an effort to profile motives and means. This approach helps readers not only see the invisible threat, but also helps them step through a minefield of potential missteps by seeing where the hackers like to place those hidden mines. I do wish the author spent more time on things like credit freezes in light of major breaches of Equifax or even Uber. Sometimes the most affordable and basic steps like changing passwords or even freezing your credit can protect data the most effectively. All of our personal information is out there, so an excellent overview like Swiped is always a welcomed addition to any library. I give Swiped 4.5 stars out of 5.
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0: Now, what does that mean? 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You just come to BreachLock, and we'll show you from an offensive lens how quickly an attacker can break the systems that you're depending on today. 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
3: For WCYB Digital Radio, this is today's cybercrime news. A Russian hacker accused of targeting critical oil and gas infrastructure across multiple countries has agreed to plead guilty in a U.S. federal case, potentially facing up to 27 years in prison. The Kyiv Independent reports that Artem Vladimirovich Ravensky, known as Digit, was charged with conspiracy, wire fraud, and identity theft, and reached a plea deal with prosecutors on April 30th. Authorities allege he was part of the state-linked Sector 16 group, which infiltrated and damaged industrial systems in the U.S., Ukraine, and several European countries. Meanwhile, edtech firm Instructure confirmed a massive data breach affecting its Canvas platform, with the Shiny Hunters group claiming responsibility. According to TechZine, the attackers allege they accessed data from nearly 9,000 schools worldwide, including names, emails, student IDs, and private messages between students and teachers. The company acknowledged the breach on May 1st and confirmed that personal data had been compromised. A major breach at Sistemi Informativi, an IBM Italy subsidiary, has raised alarms about potential Chinese-linked cyber operations in Europe. Security Affairs said the company, which manages critical IT infrastructure for public and private sectors, confirmed the incident but did not disclose its full scope. Systems have since been stabilized, although the attack briefly took its website offline during containment efforts. To New Zealand now, where one of the country's largest privately owned electrical contractors, Mackay, has confirmed that it was hit by a ransomware attack earlier this year. Cyberdaily.au reports that the group MNT6 listed the company on its darknet leak site, but a court injunction now restricts disclosure of the compromised data. Mackay is among the first known victims of the newly emerged ransomware group, alongside two Canadian firms. And finally, cybersecurity firm Trellix disclosed a breach involving unauthorized access to part of its source code repository. According to the Hacker News, the company said it has engaged forensic experts and notified law enforcement, although it has not revealed the full extent of the incident. Trellix emphasized there is no evidence so far that its source code has been exploited, with further updates expected after the investigation concludes. Reporting for Cybercrime Radio, I'm David Browie. For more information on the latest news in cybercrime and cybersecurity, visit cybercrimewire.com. 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
2: LinkedIn is one of the largest free networking sites in the world, and it offers a variety of features to narrow down profiles to find people with whom to network, companies of interest, and job opportunities that can be a good fit based on your profile. Third, look at newer companies that are backed by venture capital. Smaller startup companies may not seem as glamorous as an opportunity in big tech or with a well-known cybersecurity firm, but they do have the money to welcome new employees.
4: The cybersecurity vendor ecosystem is a huge source of new jobs every year. Most companies who raise venture capital

0: beyond their seed round are using some or a lot of the money to hire talent.
1: Fortune's fourth and final tip is that networking is key. Despite the nearly 770,000 open cybersecurity jobs in the U.S., many companies remain hesitant to hire beginners.
0: The deck is stacked against entry-level candidates, even in cybersecurity where there are so many unfilled positions. The fastest way to get from point A to point B is a straight line.
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3: For Cybercrime Radio, I'm Heather Engel. Joining me today is Rafael Deloach, cybersecurity researcher, white hat hacker, and CEO of RedSec Labs. Rafael began his career through bug bounties and gained early recognition for discovering a critical remote code execution vulnerability in PayPal. His security research has focused on raising awareness about major security issues. He's presented at Black Hat and is passionate about educating the next generation of security professionals. His most recent book is Web Hacking Arsenal. Rafe, welcome to the podcast.
4: Thank you very much for having me.
3: I'd like to start by asking you what initially drew you into the world of ethical hacking. How did you get started on cybersecurity as a career?
4: Yeah, so I started during my high school days, and I was pretty curious about how computer systems work, and curiosity is one of the biggest traits of any hacker and anyone who gets into fields like engineering, and it's a common trait across a lot of these different professionals. And when I was a kid, I used to rip apart things, and I used to get too bored with that pretty quickly, and I used to put it back together. And just recently, I've been diagnosed with ADHD, attention deficit hyperactivity disorder. And there is some truth to the fact that, people with ADHD, their brains, they crave like this novelty and, stimulation. And this is because of the lower baseline dopamine. And cybersecurity is, one of the fields that sort of offers that sort of novelty, as in, there are new threats that are constantly detected. There are different attack methods. Every incident is different from one another. And a lot of cybersecurity people that I've spoken with, they did exactly the same as kids. They took apart computers, they opened electronics, they, broke things intentionally to see what happened. And that was the foundation of the hacking mindset. So I was naturally curious about, computers. And I tried to get into other fields. I used to be really interested in painting, but that really didn't work. I was interested in other stuff, but, couldn't really get far. But when I sort of applied my mind to cybersecurity, things started to change. And so I was posting about cybersecurity stuff, on a forum back in 2009 that was gohacking.com. And so basically one of my Orkut accounts got hacked at that time through a malware, and the hacker got into my computer, and, I just spent like a couple of next days in trying to recover that account. And that sort of gave me this curiosity that someone in another part of the world, is able to remotely control my computer. And so I started posting about it, on that forum, gohacking.com. And a lot of people reached out to me and they're like, we've read your post and they're pretty great and they're really informative. Why don't you start your own blog? And so I started my own blog at the time. It was called rafehackingarticles.blogspot.com. And Blogger was a very common thing back then. And I started teaching people about different attack methods and, how hackers and the sort of techniques hackers are using to get into your system and the sort of things that, someone should know to be able to prevent that from happening. It quickly became really popular among the community, probably like 30,000 subscribers back then. And at that time, cybersecurity field was relatively new. It was there, but it was relatively new. There wasn't a lot of these regulatory standards. There weren't a lot of these labs that, one could go through. So there were these different forums that, people used to go to, or, people used to read a lot of blogs, contrary to today's world, when they go on YouTube and, they watch videos, like the sort of how the content is delivered has sort of changed. And, people are having, lesser attention span. So, video content has really become popular. But at that time, blogs were very popular. So, started with the blog. And then, in 2012, I started doing bug bounty hunting, because I got bored with, writing blog. That's typical ADHD behavior. And so it was not stimulating me anymore. And so I started researching about different bug bounty programs. So Google was one of the first bug bounty program. And then it was PayPal. And their highest reward at that time was $10,000. So I started finding vulnerabilities. And yeah, finally hit the jackpot. Found a critical code execution vulnerability in PayPal. and then reported that to them, and they gave me $10,000 for that. That was the highest bug bounty at that time that, you know, PayPal could offer. They also reached out for a job, but I had other plans. I was still, you know, in my university days. And so, yeah, during my university days, I was not really good with academics. And, you know, there was this notion about the fact that, you know, your skill set and, you know, your intelligence and your intellect is sort of defined by the GPA, which is an absurd way of putting it because, you know, your GPA or your grades are, in my opinion, are just your ability to comply with the system, you know, or how good you are with memorization of these concepts. And so I was really interested in, you know, the practical side of the things. And, you know, I really didn't focus on that. And so I kept working on, you know, finding new bugs. And then, you know, in 2014, I launched this book, Ethical Hacking and Pentesting Guide, on with regards to bug bounty hunting and what I learned, you know, throughout my career at that time. And so in 2014, I started researching on Android and on iOS, and I started researching on, you know, different browsers. And as you know, browsers are, you know, the gateway to the internet. And so any vulnerability in browser can sort of affect, you know, a large number of users as opposed to a vulnerability in web applications. So that sort of gave me that kick. And so I started finding vulnerabilities in Android browser, and then, you know, I was able to find, you know, a few critical vulnerabilities in Android browser, stock browser. And then, you know, that was followed by Chrome and, you know, all these major browsers. And so I reached out to Google that there's a critical vulnerability in one of your browsers. And Google sort of refused the bug, saying that, you know, they're unable to reproduce or it's something that's not affecting their latest version. And back then, this was like Android Jelly Bean, you know, this was like Android 4.2 and 4.3. And so Google rejected my vulnerability. And so I decided to blog about it because, of course, since your vulnerability gets rejected and, you know, you can blog about it since you didn't get any reward for that. And then it was picked up by Todd Beardsley. He was head of cybersecurity research at Rapid7 back then, which is a very popular cybersecurity firm and, you know, the guys behind the Metasploit. And so he picked up my blog, and he and along with another researcher, Joe Vinix, who was working at Rapid7 at that time, they created this Metasploit module with, you know, the same origin policy bypass vulnerability that I had found. And then they marked it as a privacy disaster. And that's when, you know, the media started picking it up. Forbes, BBC, Wall Street Journal, and, you know, a lot of these, you know, international media outlets, they picked it up. And, you know, it was sort of an internet sensation everywhere. It was trending on Twitter, and it was across, you know, a lot of these big news outlets, and it was out in the mainstream media. And then, you know, Google, it sort of backfired internally. And then, you know, they sort of reached out to me and they're like, you know, they are able to reproduce the vulnerability now, since now it's in the media. And then they are like, we're working on a fix. And then I'm like, you know, okay, if you've accepted the vulnerability, then, you know, you're bound to give me the bounty. And but they're like, since you've blogged about it, so that goes against our terms and conditions. And I'm like, you know, you didn't accept my, you know, vulnerability in the first place. But that was fine. I mean, that's how, you know, things really started, you know, with the browser security. And I did a lot of other research, created a tool, presented at Black Hat in 2016. And, you know, then it was followed by Hack in Paris. So I've been doing a lot of cybersecurity research since then. And then I wrote a book. My most recent book is Web Hacking Arsenal. It was published last year in 2025, probably around July or August. And one of the reasons why I wrote this book was because of the fact that a lot of these books that I was, you know, looking around did not have that adequate level of coverage, or they were just too focused on simulated environments and they were not focused on the real world environment. And I just wanted to share what I'd learned, you know, with the community. And as you might know, that writing a book is, I would say, the least ROI thing. I mean, of course, it's great for the branding and stuff, and it's really hard to write a book though. And that's why a lot of these great researchers I know, you know, they don't really tend to go that path. I mean, of course, that might change, you know, with the LLM and other stuff. So yeah, I mean, that was my journey. And again, I guess probably I've missed some parts, but I'm happy to dive into very specifics.
5: No, that's great. That's great. One of the things I'd like to ask you about is you were instrumental in highlighting Google's no-patch policy for older Android WebView versions. And this is a move that left millions of devices vulnerable. What responsibility do you think technology companies have to maintain older versions?
4: This is something that has to be dictated by the regulator because it's cost intensive for companies to maintain older versions. And, you know, there's always a cutoff date for that. But again, you know, they do risk analysis around like how many people are affected. And the problem at that time was that when me and Todd Beardsley, when we highlighted this, when we made it public at that time, around 500 million users were being affected by those vulnerabilities and which they were not deciding to fix for those specific versions. And so, you know, Google got under a lot of heat because of that. So again, you know, it's a matter of risk assessment that these companies make at their end. And of course, the onus of protecting a user is, you know, normally if they've been using a software of a particular company or a browser, the onus is upon the company to protect that users, and they just cannot bail out different users just because, you know, they cannot upgrade the phones, you know, because upgrading the phone is, of course, something that's cost intensive, especially for a lot of, you know, low income countries, you know, a lot of Asian countries and a lot of African countries, you know, that are low income, you know. It's really hard for those people, and you know that will leave them vulnerable. So there is definitely a fair share of responsibility that these companies should take on. And then, of course, there is a responsibility of regulator to ensure that that's the case. Security is normally these days driven by the regulator. So it's either the consumer demanding security, you know, for a more secure product, or it's the regulator trying to impose them. And we've seen the latter, you know, being more successful, especially with regards to, you know, things like GDPR has been doing lately. And then a lot of companies have sort of uplifted their security standard, you know, because they're just afraid of the fines that, you know, GDPR might impose on them.
5: I'd like to shift gears. You mentioned your latest book, Web Hacking Arsenal. We mentioned that you have another book, Ethical Hacking and Penetration Testing Guide. Can you tell us a little bit about Web Hacking Arsenal?
4: Sure. So again, I did this contemporary analysis of, first of all, when I wrote this Ethical Hacking and Pen Testing Guide, there is this post on Twitter in which, you know, I've tweeted that, you know, I'll never write a book again, or, you know, I don't know if I will ever have courage to write another book again, you know, because, you know, it reminds me of this quote, you know, which is like writing a book is like eating an elephant. And, you know, I ate like herds of elephants, you know, while writing mine. And so it's a really daunting task, to be fair. And then again, you know, if you're putting something, you know, out, then that should adequately cover what people are looking for. So what I was looking at a lot of these different cybersecurity books. I don't want to name them, but one of the biggest challenges that, you know, a lot of these people that were, you know, coming to me and, you know, approaching me, and a lot of these young researchers and, you know, young ethical hackers to reach out to me. And one of the biggest challenges that they face, especially when doing these pen test and red teaming engagements, is that they are normally following these books that are sort of practicing that, you know, would encourage them to practice in like a simulated environment. And a lot of these simulated environments, you know, things like DVWA, Matilde, and a lot of these vulnerable applications are completely different from the business logic of the real world applications. And that's why, you know, when they are attempting to test real world applications, you know, which is, for example, behind a firewall, you know, there are WAFs, and, you know, there are runtime application self-protections, you know, there are other protections, security controls that are in place, their methodology doesn't seem to work. And so what I wanted to give the community is the methodology that, you know, I've been personally following, you know, across hundreds of pen testing engagements and, you know, bug bounty hunting programs that I was part of. And the other, of course, challenge was the fact that, you know, there were a lot of these different courses, like, you know, offensive security courses and, you know, courses by Elon Security and, you know, other programs that were really, really expensive. So to get that, like, proprietary knowledge, you know, to get that knowledge about, you know, bypassing firewalls or you're attacking, you know, web application and how to approach complex issues like authorization flaws or business logic issues, you know, people had to purchase those courses. They had to enroll in those really expensive courses. So that means that, you know, people from like third world countries or low income countries, you know, were not able to get their hands on those courses. And so what I wanted to create is something, you know, that everyone can access. And of course, you know, books are relatively cheaper than, you know, going for these courses are probably, you know, 1/10 the price. And then, you know, again, I said, you know, one of the things that other books had lacked, you know, was this methodology or this mindset on how you want to approach a certain problem, you know, or how you would want to approach a vulnerability. All they would do is, you know, they would talk about OS top 10, but they would really not connect these different dots on, you know, when you see an application, you need to understand the technology stack. You know, you need to understand if you're up against Django framework, you're up against ASP.NET, and, you know, you have to sort of modify your test cases around them. And if you're up against the load balancers. So this entire approach was sort of missing, you know, from the different books. And a lot of these books, as I said, would not cover real world examples. And so I wanted to sort of cover real world examples that, you know, I've come across during my pen test. You know, I just wanted to put it out for the community to learn. So, you know, that was the motivation behind the book.
5: So as someone who's received significant recognition, including the Pride of Pakistan Award, you've presented at Black Hat, You serve as somewhat of an inspiring figure in the global cybersecurity community. Looking forward, what do you see as the single most critical threat or challenge facing digital security today? And what message do you have for aspiring ethical hackers?
4: A lot of challenges that particularly AI and LLMs are bringing to the cyberspace. And this is a trend that we have seen across the industry. If you take out data from last two or three decades, you know, you'll always see that whenever there's a technology shift, attackers or the cyber criminals tend to take advantage of that quickly. So attackers move quickly and rapidly as opposed to the defenders. And one of the things that we have seen with, you know, this LLM, you know, things like WarmGPT and, you know, a lot of these LLM versions for attackers is that, you know, attackers are not able to have, or even, you know, the script kiddies or, you know, even the attackers without much of a programming knowledge are able to access, you know, these LLM solutions that, you know, would allow them to generate really convincing phishing emails or would allow them to bypass all of these filters or, you know, the security defenses. And so it's becoming a challenge. And, you know, a lot of these attacks, you know, with the LLM and, you know, with the reasoning that LLM brings, you know, a lot of these attackers are getting really smart at, you know, automating different attacks. And so, you know, prior to that, you know, there was no context, you know, there was just a lot of different noise, you know, attackers trying to scan the internet environment in hopes to find vulnerabilities. But, you know, these tools with the help of LLM, you know, can now reason, you know, can now look at a web application and basically find out the quickest path to the compromise or, you know, what sort of test cases are more likely to work on that. So that has sort of really lowered the barrier, you know, for a lot of these attackers. And on the other hand, if you look at most of these regulations like ISO, PCI, SOC 2, they still rely upon a control that, you know, would sort of mandate a company to do a pen test once a year. Now, of course, that was great back in the days when you had, you know, waterfall model or, you know, the changes were not that frequent and, you know, you sort of relied upon one pen test a year or, you know, probably twice a year. And then, you know, as applications became more dynamic and, you know, we saw the rise of, you know, the scalable technology, we saw the rise of Dockers and, you know, CI/CD pipelines and, you know, the DevOps as a whole, what that meant was that there were more releases. And that was like a turning point where, you know, this entire thing about DevSecOps, you know, came into being, you know, where, you know, the security was with every release, you know, there was some automation that was being put in place to do things like static code analysis, you know, and dynamic code analysis. But what that lacked was, of course, the fact that automation really doesn't solve a lot of these problems, especially around offensive security, because even with a lot of these AI tools that we have got today, a lot of these automated tools, despite of that, a lot of these tools, you know, tend to miss vulnerabilities that are complex in nature. For example, things like, you know, supply chain attacks or authorization bugs or business logic bugs are something that we see that a lot of these tools, you know, that claim to be LLM-centric would also miss because the reasoning abilities of LLM, you know, are not at par with what a lot of these highly skilled, you know, offensive security people can do. So, of course, I see AI as a major threat to, you know, the overall, you know, security landscape, you know, to the security as well as the privacy. But of course, you know, the same AI can be used for the defensive side. It's like a hammer, you know, which can be used to build something and can be used to destroy something. Of course, on the other front, we've got things like deep fakes, you know, which can be used to generate blackmail materials, you know, that can falsely incriminate a victim. And since the fakes cannot be reliably distinguished from genuine materials and, you know, the other side is that, you know, victims of actual blackmail can now claim that the true artifacts are fake and, you know, then sort of granting them plausible deniability. But what we have seen with the deepfake is that, you know, they are just improving and currently it's becoming really hard to a prying eye to tell the difference that's just genuine or that's authentic or if it's a deepfake. And so there's a lot of responsibility on the shoulders of these big tech companies, you know, especially the social media like Meta, TikTok, you know, to be able to get better at detection so people can really differentiate between if the content is real or not. Because right now, people are currently applying their common sense to see if a picture or if an image or a video is a deepfake or not, you know, because if there's something about, let's say, Donald Trump or a popular actor, they're just applying their common sense that they can't be at a particular location or they can't be with a particular person. But again, you know, it's getting really, really hard to detect that. You know, there was this heist in Hong Kong, I believe probably $19 million, you know, was stolen as, you know, attacker sort of impersonated the CFO of the company. And, you know, just by looking at how he looked on LinkedIn, and they just, you know, used his videos on YouTube to train a model, you know, that looked exactly like them. And then, you know, through OSINT, you know, they were able to figure out who handles the payment. And then they impersonated over a video call as the CFO. And, you know, they were able to get, you know, the finance guys to wire multi-million dollars to the account that they controlled. So definitely, you know, AI is definitely changing the landscape, and then the regulators are sort of stepping in. You know, I talked about the pen test, of course, is something that has to be continuous. And, you know, more and more sort of companies have sort of started realizing, and more regulatory frameworks like SAMA and, you know, CORI framework in Australia, you know, they have sort of mandated financial sector to do red teaming engagements and, you know, do continuous pen testing. But this is still lacking in sectors like logistics and a lot of other sectors. Your second question was about my advice to young cybersecurity professionals. And I would tell them, do not believe, you know, everything that's on the internet, especially, you know, with regards to what we are being told that the cybersecurity field, you know, with LLM, you know, and with the AI is diminishing. For sure, there are aspects to it. So for example, things like the defender's job, you know, it's being automated at a greater degree, you know, things like fields like, you know, SOC analyst, you know, the GRC people, a lot of that risk assessment is going to get automated. But when it comes to offensive testing, unless the reasoning capabilities significantly improve, you know, which I don't see it happening probably like in the next 3-4 years, there is still going to be a lot of demand, you know, for people, you know, who would be working in, you know, fields like, you know, offensive security, primarily, you know, cloud security architecture. There's still a lot of demand. And again, you know, certifications and, you know, your base education, you know, would get you to the interview position, but the skill set, you know, that will allow you to sort of advance in your career. And then, of course, the ability to communicate. And this is something that's really underestimated, that the ability to articulate your findings, because a lot of technical guys that in their career, I've seen them struggling, and, you know, I've met really great researchers and, you know, like top cybersecurity people, you know, they are the best at what they do, but they lack at articulating their findings to the higher management. Because so one of the responsibilities is to of a CISO is to sort of articulate the technical findings, you know, and convert them into the business language, you know, which is talk in terms of the risks, you know, financial risk or regulatory risk or reputational risk. You know, that is something that, you know, a lot of these cybersecurity professionals lack. And, you know, if they can sort of focus on that, you know, they can grow tremendously in their career.
5: Well, Rafe, this has been very enlightening, and thank you for sharing so much of yourself and your career and your history.
4: Well, thank you very much for having me. It was a pleasure.
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7: From Feature Story News in Washington, I'm Kate Fisher. Oil prices are now at their highest level in 4 years, with U.S. President Donald Trump warning that a blockade of Iranian ports could last for months. On Thursday, Brent crude briefly topped $126 a barrel as stalled U.S.-Iran talks raised doubts over the reopening of the Strait of Hormuz and a permanent end to the war. Meanwhile, there are reports that military officials will brief the president on potential new strategies, including short and powerful strikes on key infrastructure. It comes as Iran's president says the US blockade of his country's ports and ships is doomed to fail, while Mr. Trump has said the maneuver will eventually force the regime to accept his terms for a peace deal. The man accused of trying to assassinate U.S. President Trump at the White House correspondents' dinner will remain in custody, Cole Allen waived his right to challenge his detention before his trial. The 31-year-old tutor from California was allegedly armed with a shotgun, pistol and knives when he raced towards the Hilton Ballroom where Mr. Trump was seated on Saturday night. An agent was shot in his bulletproof vest and returned fire, but it's not yet known if Allen actually shot the agent. He's been charged with two felonies, including an attempt to assassinate the President of the United States. And the Justice Department says more charges are likely to be filed as the investigation continues. U.S. Attorney Jeanine Pirro described the suspect, Cole Allen, as a dangerous man.
8: This defendant was calculated. He was premeditated. He had every intention of killing the president. The complaint that's been filed is just a holding charge. There will be a lot of testimony. There will be many more charges.
7: The British King and Queen are set to end their U.S. state visit with a final stop in Virginia on Thursday. King Charles and Queen Camilla's trip aimed to boost UK-US relations amid wider tensions between the allies. Lila Tavola has more.
9: The royal couple will take part in events marking 250 years of American independence, bringing to a close the King's first US visit since becoming monarch. The trip has aimed at strengthening ties with President Donald Trump's administration, with UK-US relations strained by the Iran war. The King addressed Congress on Tuesday, praising America's founders, touching on global challenges and the importance of checks and balances. The royals also attended a New York charity gala for the King's Trust and a tribute at the September 11 attacks memorial. The final day is set to see the King focusing on environmental work and a national park before heading to Bermuda on his first royal visit to a British overseas territory as King. Lila Tavola, London.
7: From bureaus worldwide, this is FSN.
10: With FSN Spotlight, I'm Simon Marks, looking today at demand destruction, the inevitable consequence now that the last remaining oil to have transited the Strait of Hormuz before the US and Israeli war on Iran got underway at the end of February has now entered the customer market. With no more oil transiting the Strait for the foreseeable future, the oil industry and its customers are adjusting to new realities. Andy Brown is former Upstream Director for Exploration, Oil and Gas Production at Shell in the Middle East.
11: There will be some, has to be some demand destruction. Lufthansa cancelled 20,000 flights. So you will have to do less flying, share, carpooling more. You've basically got roughly 10% can't get out now of oil. So you've still got 90% of the oil. So there will be a constraint, but the world isn't very good at pulling back oil demand. So the price is very high and could go a lot higher as people start competing over the cargoes they need to keep their airports running and all sorts of other things. It's going to take a long time to unwind the impact of the war.
10: And if the Strait of Hormuz eventually reopens, the adjustment back to the pre-war ability of oil majors to move their product will also have to adjust to the new reality of the United Arab Emirates pulling out of the OPEC cartel. That's another big development this week that will further reshape the market. With FSN Spotlight, I'm Simon Marks.
7: Our main news again. Oil prices are now at their highest level in 4 years, with President Donald Trump warning that a US blockade of Iranian ports could last for months. The man accused of trying to assassinate President Trump at the White House correspondents' dinner will remain in custody. Cole Allen waived his right to challenge his detention before his trial. And the British King and Queen are set to end their US state visit with a final stop in Virginia. That's the latest feature story news. Kate Fisher reporting.
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12: Charlie Shrem, a co-founder of the defunct BitInstant, was one of the first Bitcoin millionaires. His success was, to some, unprecedented, coming not only with fortune, but fame too. Shrem was treated like a rock star across the world, with fans at conferences taking his photograph and eagerly throwing business cards in his direction. In an interview for Cybercrime Radio, he shared how he got his start in the complex industry.
13: I was in college running a startup, and I was probably 21 years old or 20 years old even, and someone just came along and said, hey, you should check out this Bitcoin thing. And I was like, what is that? And it just kind of seemed like a downloadable version of PayPal. and it was just probably late 2010. And so I downloaded the software. It would be a wallet. It would actually be a Bitcoin miner, because at the time the software was one and the same, and you were a node validator. So as long as you had your laptop running the Bitcoin software, you were probably earning one Bitcoin an hour just by having it run back then.
12: By 2011, the Bitcoin industry was still finding its footing. Schrem, however, saw the untapped market for what it truly was, a prime opportunity.
13: Yeah, so as the story continues, fell in love with Bitcoin and realized that I needed to do something to help it grow. Gareth Nelson, my business partner, he had this idea where we need to figure out a way to make it easier and faster for people to buy and sell Bitcoin and create some sort of a market for it where we can have a price. So we launched the idea of BitInstant.
12: It was an immediate success. At one point, BitInstant accounted for up to 30% of all on-chain Bitcoin activity, certifying its status as a prominent player alongside companies such as Coinbase.
13: BitInstant was doing a couple of $1 million in volume a day, which was, in the Bitcoin world, unheard of. I was a 21, now 22-year-old kid. I was making a bunch of money, hundreds of thousands of dollars, a month. I was called the Bitcoin Prince, and things kind of got crazy.
12: Schrem's actions weren't all above the board. And one thing his success didn't come with was immunity from the legal system. In 2015, he became one of the first in the U.S. to receive jail time for crimes connected to cryptocurrency.
13: In 2013, the U.S. government came out and said that all Bitcoin companies need these money transmitter licenses that we consider now Bitcoin money, where previously no one said what Bitcoin was or anything, so we didn't know what the regulations were. So at that point, we shut down the company. 6 months later, I was arrested at JFK Airport. I was facing crimes of money laundering and unlicensed money transmission, failure to file suspicious activity reports and things like that. And then I went through a year of house arrest, pled guilty, went to prison for 2 years, and then did 3 years of supervised release.
12: Today, Schrem is on the other side of the justice system, advocating for compliance and urging the latest generation of crypto companies to establish guardrails against corporate misconduct. He additionally hosts a podcast about crypto investing and is in the process of writing an autobiography.
13: I started a VC fund a couple of years ago with my friends, family, and other early Bitcoin and crypto people, and we raised around $13 million. We're halfway deployed, and we've invested in 14 or 15 different Bitcoin and crypto companies. We do Zooms and figure out how to navigate all of the problems and the issues and stuff like that that can come up in running a Bitcoin and crypto company. So that's amazing. I have a lot of fun doing that.
12: To hear more from Charlie Schrem, listen to his full interview at cybercrime.radio.
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16: Control-Alt-Hacked is a series where we talk about video games, including hacks and data breaches. I'm Paul John Spaulding, and co-hosting with me, as always, is Sam White and Kyle Hagland. And in this episode, we're joined by a very special guest, Gwen Carroll, a voice actor we've worked with for many years, who also has a love of gaming. We'll be discussing video game voice acting, her perspective on the industry as a whole, and some of Gwen's favorite games. Gwen, thank you so much for joining us.
17: Yeah, I'm excited to be here.
16: Let's jump right in with something really fun, because we were scrolling through your IMDb and we saw something called Ham of Thrones, a Game of Thrones and Hamilton parody, as it was described, a musical as well. So that just seems like such an interesting project to start off with. Tell us all about it.
17: I love that you found that, first of all. So that actually was something that I made with a friend of mine. Haley Tucker wrote a parody song where she changed lyrics from a Hamilton song to be about Game of Thrones. And she said, I really want to make this into something. And I said, let's do it. She's an acting class friend of mine from a while ago. And so we gathered all of our peers from our acting class and some other friends. And I produced this with her. And we made a music video out of it. And I just put it on YouTube. It was just something we made for us that made us laugh. And I think that's like some of the best stuff you can do in this industry, honestly, is making stuff with friends that you enjoy. It really helps you feel connected to your community. And it built a lot of confidence for me going forward in my career in creating content, which became like a big deal for me later on. So that makes me really happy that you saw that popped out to you. I mean, it's a funny title. You're just like, what is this?
16: Yeah. No, it was the title that caught my mind. And I was thinking after I watched it, I'm like, did you make this with your friends to heal from the Game of Thrones ending? Or was it for fun? Or was it for all the above?
17: It was all of the above. All of the above.
16: That's perfect.
17: It was just a little, like, wrap everything up in a bow for all of us.
18: Nice. Are you a huge Game of Thrones head?
17: I say was because it's like it's been so long since it was on. Yeah, we would watch it every week with our friends.
18: Nice.
17: We would have a little watch party.
18: Are you excited for the new one coming out in a week?
17: I am. I mean, I don't. I mean, we'll see how it is. There have been a couple of spinoffs there, and I really liked. I forget what it's called.
18: House of the Dragon.
17: Yep.
18: You got some fans over here.
16: we know just a little bit.
17: I love House of the Dragon. I love the cast. So I do tend to fall behind these days on TV shows and films because I have a 1.5-year-old, as I mentioned before. So some things slip through the cracks for me now. But, you know, I'll catch up eventually. If I don't get it this week, I'll hit it next week.
18: Nice. I love that because you're like an actress and you're like, I kind of watch shows here and
17: there. It is like kind of part of my job to like pay attention to stuff. But there is so much stuff to watch
18: exactly.
17: And pay attention to.
18: We actually do the same thing. That's one of our biggest reasons we play video games is so we can keep up with our show, of course, now.
17: Yes. All of that.
18: So we're definitely here to talk about games, but I also want to zoom out for a second and talk about your acting and voice work more broadly. How'd you get into voice acting?
17: You know, I started dipping my toe in. I mean, I'd always wanted to do it forever. And then the pandemic, mm-hmm. That's what happened. I was like, I'm building a booth under my stairs. And I did. And
18: nice.
17: I just threw things at the wall. I put myself out there and got a bunch of gigs and got a lot of practice doing it. I'd already done a lot of acting training, so that really helped. I'd already been doing a lot of that. And it just sort of became a thing. And I will forever want to do this. It's one of my favorite things to do.
18: Oh, very awesome. I like that you have a little Harry Potter booth. That's awesome, right?
17: I did. Well, now I moved.
18: Oh, you
17: so
18: stepped
17: now
18: up?
17: I have a little bit of a like a bougier booth.
18: Nice.
17: It's a lot more roomy. A little less cozy, but that's okay. It sounds better, too. That's a good thing.
18: Just for everybody that's looking to get into like voice acting, how did you get your start? I feel like more and more people are trying to get into it, especially with audiobooks and, you know, podcasts, and social media, all that kind of stuff.
17: Yeah, I initially put myself on Fiverr. That was what I did initially. It is a different beast now than I think it was several years ago. It's very oversaturated. There's a lot of people on there. There's a lot of people charging very little, and it's not sustainable for everybody. But for me, it was really great to just keep putting in the practice, because you're not only just acting, right, and reading stuff for people, you also have to know audio pretty well. Mm-hmm. And that was something I needed to learn how to do better. Wow. What a great sentence. But you know, learning, building a booth and, you know, learning how to edit your audio and make it sound good and not over edit and how to sound natural. It's a weird thing being in a booth by yourself, pretending you're talking to somebody else. There's so many times, and I talk about this with other actors, where you'll be like, oh, I'll be looking at the thing I'm supposed to read and I'll say it out loud before I get in my booth. It sounds super natural and great. And then all of a sudden you're in front of this mic and you're like, I sound like a robot. So it takes a little bit of effort to get used to doing that. So it just was like putting in the practice and putting in the time. It's the same thing with on-camera acting too. You've just got to put in time and effort. You got to just keep on tricking until it pans out or you're sick of it and you don't want to do it anymore.
18: That's perfect. That actually leads me to my next two questions. One, as an audio engineer, I'm just purely curious what your setup is as a microphone and preamp.
17: So I have a TLM 103 mic, which I got because nice. I was like, everyone was like, oh, that's the hot mic. And I got it. I didn't try other mics. I do wish that I had tried other ones to see what suited my voice the best at mm-hmm. first, but I do love this mic and it is well worth the purchase. And I have an Audient ID 14 preamp, which is just a little USB, and the preamp's pretty easy to use. And then I record on Adobe Audition.
18: Oh, nice. Okay, cool. The TLM's great. Yeah. That's a Neumann, right? That's the Neumann one?
17: Yeah, it's a Neumann.
18: Yeah, that thing's fantastic. I mean, that's probably one of my favorite home mics.
17: Yeah, it's not a cheap one, but no. It is a good one. Yeah. It was an investment.
18: It's my favorite. Sure. I'm not saying I own it, but it is awesome. So you're also an actor on screen, as you were saying. How has that experience been versus just voice acting?
17: It's really interesting because there are pros and cons to each one. Mm-hmm. I mean, I don't want to say like pros and cons, but there are like different challenges with each one. You know, I already mentioned like feeling like you have to overcome feeling like a robot and like you have to sound natural, like you're talking to a friend very often, especially with commercial work. They really want you to sound like grounded and natural, like you're talking to your best friend. And that's hard to do when you're not actually doing that. The plus side to voiceover being you don't have to look nice, get dressed at all if you don't want to. You know, you can have food and, you know, you don't need to be put together, feel put together physically or appearance wise. On camera, what I think love the most about that is there's people around you. There's people to interact with. The challenge of like acting with other people, there's a lot you can get from that. You feel more connected to your community, not so isolated. And yeah, I like the challenge of just trying to execute something because there's more of a time constraint very often on set. You're trying to like execute something, do a good job and do it quickly and efficiently. I love just being able to like crush something and like we'll be behind schedule and then all of a sudden we're a little bit ahead because, you know, I like that element of it. I like playing for the team. And, you know, I get to be a lot goofier in my on-camera work. That will hopefully change as I hopefully get to do more. You know, I'd like to do more video games and animation and voiceover work. Of course, everyone would. You get to be a lot goofier. A friend of mine made a monster, like a puppet monster movie.
18: Oh, yes.
17: Yeah, she lives in Michigan and she made this film and it looks incredible. And she was like, hey, can you throw a bunch of random monster voices at me? Here's some prompts. And I was like, yeah, I'll do this all day. It was so much fun.
18: I think you're going to need to send us the samples of those because that sounds amazing.
17: Would be happy to. I think I did like a whole, she was like, do like a rant, like just like a rant on something as a monster. And I think I ranted about monster mattresses. I don't even remember. But it made me laugh and I had so much fun doing it and I can't wait to see how that turns out.
19: You know, Gwen, it's funny you say all this because in my head I'm just thinking, hey, you're our professional voiceover for so many of our projects where it's, you know, a lot of the topics are quite serious. They're quite intense. It's cybersecurity. I mean,
17: yeah.
19: How do you go from silly monster voices to something so serious? And you might be doing, I don't know, multiple voices a day. That just seems like a lot to me.
17: If there is a day, and it doesn't happen very often right now, where I have a day where I'm doing, like, I actually think the day that I did Monster Voices, I did have to do something for you as well. Yeah. But I always start, you don't want to do the Monster Voices first.
19: Right.
17: Because then you're going to start sounding a little bit weirder for the other stuff. So, you know, you want to start with the grounded stuff first and then go nuts later, ideally in terms of structure of your day.
19: You know, from our side, we've been working together, I guess. I was trying to think exactly. I don't know exactly how long it's been.
17: It's been a few years.
19: Yeah, right? And,
17: yeah.
19: You know, I'm just curious if you absorb anything related to the content you're voicing, especially for us, because it's been so many years. Are you picking up terms that maybe looked a bit kind of foreign as before? I'm just curious what you think about that.
17: Yeah. I am now annoying because people will start talking about cybersecurity-related things, and I'll be like, well, actually, did you know? Because I learned so much from working with you. I learn a lot, and I love that about this job, that I get to actually learn something and it's useful. And I've been saying, I'm like, hey, you got to change these passwords, you know, like we got to get a different, you know, you got to get more secure. And I know how to do that. It's a huge benefit to learn how to be more cyber secure in your life and have some talking points to talk about. And be like, oh, yes, I heard about that hack. That was a wild one.
19: I think that's kind of an essential part with anything related to media production, because I originally got into it because in a way I couldn't decide what I went to college for film, if you want to call it that, but
17: nice.
19: I couldn't decide what major to get into. And I had so many topics of interest. And I said, well, if I can just make films or podcasts or whatever on anything, then I can be interested in so many things. So it really pays off.
17: I love that so much. I think like being a jack of a lot of trades, I think being like really good at a lot of little things and knowing a lot of little things is really valuable. So I'm with you on that.
20: And I have to say, Gwen, it's a very prestigious major, as Paul could attest.
19: We went through the same program.
17: Wow. Did you?
19: I don't know how prestigious it was, Sam, but...
17: What was the actual... It was film? It was film was the
20: digital media production.
17: Digital media production. Listen, I was a dance major, so you've got me beat. You've got me beat.
20: Dance media production.
17: Dance media production. That's what I do now. I actually did utilize that quite well, I gotta say.
20: So, Gwen, we just want to pivot back to video games here for a second.
17: Yes, please.
20: And just talk about dance media production. I'm thinking of like motion capture and stuff. But have you actually done any video game work yet?
17: I have not. And I am dying to. I have taken classes. I have a friend who runs something called VoiceOver Camp. They do voiceover classes online. And I got to take a video game course with a well-known video game actor. And it was the most fun class I've ever taken.
20: Is that actor like a private thing, or is that public knowledge?
17: Oh, no, it's Courtney Taylor. She was so much fun, and her class would always go over by like 45 minutes because she just like kept like throwing stuff at you. It's really fun to be like, okay, now we're going to practice just like fighting sounds. And like, okay, so you got slapped in the face versus you got punched versus you got a knife in your, you know what I mean? There's like different, like you're climbing over a small wall or a large wall and like different like oofs and uggs and stuff. It was like, it was really, really fun.
20: How hard is it to stay on mic for stuff like that? Because I feel like you probably want to move your head as much as possible, but you realize you can't.
17: Yeah, ideally you want to stand up. I'm sitting down right now on my mic, but which I do for a lot of stuff. But for something that requires a little more physicality, you want to stand up and you can like feel the intensity without like moving around too much. Yeah, it takes practice for sure. But yeah, I would love to do more video games. I'm working on a new voiceover demo so I can level up my agency. My current agency folded, so they're no longer around. So that's fine. I'm going to do a new demo and find somebody new. No big deal. And then hopefully we get to do more.
18: Hey, you got
17: to
18: get in touch with Courtney because I'm looking at this IMDb list and my God, this is, she does like, I think everything
17: so
18: I've
17: her.
18: Ever played. Mm-hmm.
17: Yeah. Yes. Crazy. That sounds about right. And there's a lot of voice actors do. It's a difficult industry to break into and video game and animation especially. Mm-hmm. Everyone wants to be a cartoon character, you know?
18: But, oh my gosh.
17: But they hire a lot of the same people over and over and over again because they're so good at what they do. So it's tougher to get seen as someone new. Mm. But people do it. I have a friend who's younger, who's my age, who is just crushing it in everything. She just did Peach in the new Mario Kart game.
18: Oh, wow. That's awesome.
17: That was like a huge deal. And so it's fun because I hit her up when I need help with voiceover coaching and she hits me up for commercial coaching. So we tradesies. She's great. Courtney Lynn. Her name's Courtney, too. So, yeah, I can name drop my friends, but I'll get there.
19: I'm wondering how different it is with certain game developments, too, because like I noticed with, I don't know if you played Clair Obscur that came out last year, Gwen?
17: I have not. I get that's one of those things as a parent that like went right past me. And I did look it up recently, yesterday, and I was like, okay, this is something that should have not have gotten past me. I have to check out this game. It's stunning. Gorgeous.
19: I won't spoil anything, but it is just as good as everyone says it is. So it's,
17: oh,
19: it's amazing.
17: Oh, I'm so excited. I'm going to literally go play it after this. I have some time. I'm going to go download it right away.
19: I don't know if you saw the news, but there was, I just want to make sure I get the award right here, but it was for the, I mean, Clair Obscur, the game just as a whole, won a ton of awards, got a ton of nominations as well. But for the initial main character, Gustav, I hope I'm pronouncing that right, the award for, or the nomination rather, for best actor went to the voice actor first. And I read this article where the voice actor went on record pushing back saying, hey, listen, you got this wrong because I was only half the character. The motion capture guy, whose name escapes me at the moment, but, you know, he was the other 50%.
17: Yeah.
19: And you can't just credit one of us. So I don't know if you think about video game voice work as something so different because somebody can be the person physically in a way, yet somebody else can be the voice. That's just so interesting to me.
17: It is really, really fascinating. And there are quite a few games that I know of that it's the same person, mocap and voiceover, The Last of Us being an example that I know of. But either way, it's two completely different mediums and two completely different jobs as part of the whole of the project. Mocap being almost like the on-camera version, I would say, where you're physically doing the acting and you're also doing the lines. You're also speaking the lines. And then you have to go back in, whether you're the same actor or a different actor, go back in and lip sync those lines over to make that look and sound like it matches. And that is incredibly challenging, especially if it's not you physically coming in and doing the voiceover over that. So they're both equally difficult and award-worthy jobs. So I love that he did that. It's really important to credit your team. I think we're seeing that more and more in general, and I love that.
19: Now, when you play a game, say like The Last of Us, which you mentioned, are you playing it for fun, or are you also every now and then looking at it through, wow, like just that line delivery was stunning?
17: Both, for sure. It's impossible not to like see a cutscene and be like, God, that was really well done. Or that was beautifully, like even I want to say it was beautifully shot. It's not shot on a camera. It's, you know, digitally created. And it's just like, wow, that's gorgeous, you know, and they do use cameras as references for that stuff and mocap. But like, it's impossible not to notice a good performance and be inspired by it.
19: So what games are you playing these days? I'm just curious. I mean, you mentioned The Last of Us, so I'm assuming you've played, you know, the, what is there, two of those, right? So
17: yeah, I want to replay the second one again, actually, because I've played it a few times through over the years. I just love it so much. Most recently, I've been playing Death Stranding 2, which is a really wild and interesting, weird game. Also, like, noteworthy performances. And as a parent, I had to step away from it for a second because I don't want to spoil or anything, but there's a little girl in the game. And so and I have a daughter. And so it's like there's some hard things to go through in that game. The character goes through a hard thing. And anyway, so it was triggering part of it. So I had to step away for a second, but I'm coming back because I think everything's going to be okay. everything's going to be fine. Everything's fine. They're fine. It's a beautiful game. And I also play Stardew Valley over and over again on different platforms. I'll just come back to that cozy game. Cozy games I'm a big fan of. There's a game called Balatro that I play on my phone. It's a Do you know Balatro? Okay. I don't run into people in my life hardly ever besides my husband who play it. And my dad, I've got my dad into it too.
19: Nice.
17: And so I'm always like playing it in public while I'm like waiting in lines or whatever. I'm waiting for someone to be like, Balatro? And I can just go, yeah, let's talk about how great it is. And nobody ever does that. So I'm so glad that you play it too. That's the thing I've been playing the most right now because I don't always have the energy to like turn on the big game, you know?
20: What's your favorite deck to use?
17: You know what? I've been going through, I'm trying to get through to 100% completion. I think that's impossible.
19: Good luck.
17: Well, because my husband is like really pretty far through and I'm going, there's no way I'm ever going to do it. But I think my favorite, what's the one that I did recently? Ghost Deck? It's like where all the spectral cards can come up.
20: Oh, yeah, yeah, yeah.
17: Fan of those shiny. I like Ghost Deck. And I was playing, what's the one where there's no face cards for some? Oh, Erratic. Erratic is really fun because you get to check out what deck. It's like random. And I get to check, okay, what deck do I have to work with? Like, what cards do they give me? That was really fun to get through, too. But yeah, I'll keep playing Balatro. I guess there's an update coming out soon.
20: Oh, yeah, that'll be crazy.
17: Maybe not soon. It was supposed to be soon, and it's not going to be soon because, of course, it's only just one person who made this game. The same with Stardew. Yeah. Just one dude who's doing this update by himself.
20: The power of one dude.
17: The power of one dude. And then, you know, Stardew, I forget his name.
20: Concerned Ape.
17: Concerned Ape, thank you, is doing that new Haunted Chocolatier game, and we've all been waiting for that, too. I could talk about games forever, you guys. That's so
19: no, that's good. We actually, there was one day where I brought my, I have a Steam Deck, which is like, if you're not familiar, just a portable.
17: Yeah, yeah, my husband has that too. He got that. Yep.
19: Okay, perfect. So I brought one in, and during lunch, me and Sam, he was coaching me through some really high-end Balatro runs, and it was just, we just got like really into it. We were like jamming out to the soundtrack. I was like, yeah, like this is good.
17: Yeah. Yeah, the seeded runs. There's some really good seeds that like, I came across one and I screenshotted it and sent it to my husband. Was like, you have to play this one. I didn't beat it. I didn't beat it on gold, but you can try. It was really fun. I got a lot of legendary jokers. Anyway, it was great.
19: Did you grow up with games? I mean, it sounds like you have a really deep love and passion for them. So, yeah.
17: Yeah. Gaming has always been a big part of my life. My dad was really into games. We were a game night family.

0: so bad for you, but I'm like, no, no, no, listen.
1: You obviously haven't played Balatro, so.
0: Listen, you have not played Balatro. Also, like, I don't know. I think there's a lot of different types of games. It can play towards imagination as a kid. Granted, I get screen time is a thing, right? And we didn't know as much about that when I was little. But like, yeah, quality time was a lot of that. And it contributed a lot to my sense of humor, a lot of silliness, a lot of imagination, and like quick thinking skills, like problem solving. And there's so much good stuff that comes out of playing games.
1: One of my elementary school science projects was building a reflex tester and trying to have people who've played a lot of games use it, see how quick their reflexes were versus people that didn't play video games. But of course, I was just a kid. So like my dad built the machine because he's an engineer and
0: sure,
1: all that.
0: But like you but came up with the idea, yeah. Right? Yeah. So did people who played games, was there like, did you end up learning anything from
1: the data
0: that?
1: Was inconclusive.
0: Okay.
1: I don't think it was a big enough sample size, unfortunately, but I did my best.
0: I would be like so excited to go test that out. I'd be like, yeah, let me show you how fast my reflexes are.
1: I think I'm just a turn-based, kind of slower-paced gamer these days. So
0: turn-based. We do like a turn-based game. Yeah. We do.
1: It's a strategy.
2: That would be like the lowest reaction time on the totem pole. Yeah. Turn-based.
1: It took 10 seconds to hit the button.
0: I'm like forgetting names of games that the one where it's like a D&D based turn-based.
2: Oh, Baldur's Gate.
0: Yeah, Baldur's Gate. I played that recently too. God, I can't even think of things. See, my brain has melted since having a kid, I'm telling you. But Baldur's Gate was also wonderful.
1: Incredible.
0: I didn't finish it. I have to come back. I think at a certain point it became like Act 3 was like a lot. And I was
3: only one of us in this room have finished it.
2: Yeah. I think just me.
0: Really?
1: Yeah. I played.
3: I am up to 3. Paul, would you get up?
1: I've played part 1 and part 2 like 4 times just because of the various campaigns. You start with friends and then inevitably you can't get all the way through to act 3. So
0: no. My husband will start games over and over and over trying to get the right, like,
3: 100%.
0: He's like, I'm going to try this strategy now. That's really fun for him. He likes to do that. I think he started Skyrim more than anybody in the world. He's just like, we'll just restart Skyrim just to feel cozy about it. But I did somehow beat Elden Ring, so if I can
3: get there you go. Awesome. Did you play the expansion or no?
0: I did not. Oh. When did they release the expansion?
3: About a year now.
2: A year or two ago.
0: Yeah, no, I haven't. I played it when it first came out, and I had a lot more time on my hands. And so I'll have to revisit that expansion because I loved that game so much. It was so terrifying and beautiful.
3: If you loved it that much, you will eat up the expansion.
0: Oh, great.
3: It is like the entirety of the game collapsed into a smaller section, but it is so fantastic. And I'm very curious what you're going to think about. There's one big dragon fight, but you have like a buddy with you and his voice acting is spectacular. Like he hypes you
0: exciting.
3: Up the whole time. So,
0: That's so fun.
3: Yeah, I feel like
0: I love that
3: love
0: so much.
3: It.
0: Did you do any cheats in that game when you played that? You know, there's that one
3: the
0: boulder.
3: No.
0: Yeah, there's one. I was like, I'm not going to cheat. And then I was like, well, who am I trying to prove myself to here? Like, so I'm like, why am I trying to be good? You can go to one area and you can like respawn there over and over. And I forget how it works, but you lead this boulder. It chases you and you lead it off of a cliff. And there's like something, you get you a lot of money. And you just do that over and over and over. And you can get a bunch of whatever the currency is in the game. I forget.
2: I use that one in real life.
0: Yeah?
2: Infinite boulder money
0: that's
2: glitch.
0: That's brave. Infinite boulder money glitch. It was like, I was so helpful in just getting through the game. So I'm not going to say I beat it like totally.
3: I feel that. I did that with a bird.
0: Perfectly.
3: There was like a bird on a cliff.
0: Oh, there's a bird. I did that one too where you can bow and arrow it. And then, you just like a giant bird over and over again. That was a fun one too.
1: You know, Gwen, I don't mean to turn to a darker topic, but it's something I do want to know because it's to do with games. And I want to ask you because, I mean, you're directly in there thinking about this. AI and games, we're trying to keep up with game news as much as possible. That's why we have the podcast.
0: Yes.
1: And there's been a lot of pushback from just normal consumers really hating and even some developers saying we don't want AI in games. And especially we don't want to replace voice actors or other artists or just talent in general. So I'm just wondering how you see all this, because there are definitely companies out there who are simply firing swaths of their teams and replacing it with AI. And again, that could be a voice actor, that could be an artist, that could be a developer. And I mean, it's a very weird time, I think, in gaming.
0: It is a very weird time. It's not good, man. I had been talking to a lot of my friends who work in voiceover a lot. right when the sort of topic of AI was starting to show up a lot more. And I was like,

0: really worried I was going, I think voiceover is going to be the first thing to go, man, because it's scary how well they can replicate voices. And we talk about this in cybersecurity too, right? People doing fake phone calls.
1: Absolutely.
0: They steal your voice print and do that. So it's not good. And at the beginning, I think I was trying to be optimistic and saying like AI can be a tool, but not necessarily be bad. And the more we talk about it and the more I see from it and the more I hear about people going into AI psychosis and all of this, like it's bad for people's mental health. And I'm a big advocate for mental health.
1: Mm-hmm.
0: I would love for it to not be a thing at all anywhere, because I think at the end of the day, if it's going to take jobs and, you know, our humanity is like kind of all we have.
1: Yeah.
0: And community. And I'm a big, you know, fan of community, too. And it's like if we can't connect. Anyway, all to say, like, I'm glad there's pushback.
1: Yeah.
0: I'm glad there's been pushback. I did read about Clair Obscur, I guess, got a award revoked because they early on had used AI for background noise stuff or background.
1: Yeah. They had used an AI asset to briefly cover, like, this newspaper poll, and then they replaced it with a human-made art piece.
0: Yeah. And it was a small thing, but people found out about it, and they said, nope.
1: That was a strange one because it was really like I was looking at some screenshots trying to even figure out what are they even talking about. It's a really small thing in the game.
0: It was a small thing.
1: But, you know, the threat was that could scale up and all of a sudden all your assets are generated by AI instead of just this little, maybe you could argue more insignificant asset. But again, it was eventually replaced with a human artist. So
0: yeah, the line has to be drawn like at zero because otherwise, again, people are sharing AI videos online, they're going, oh, but it's funny, but that's so funny. And I'm going, but you don't understand, like people aren't going to know what's real from what's not real. And we have to draw that line soon or we're doomed. I mean, the world is already pretty wackadoo, but for lack of a better word, wackadoo.
2: No, that's it.
1: Very accurate.
0: That's it. I mean, it's a goofy way of putting it. Wackadoo. It's wackadoo. So yeah, I think even if it's a small thing, I get it. If their rules are zero AI, then it has to be zero AI.
1: Yeah. Well, one thing to bring us back up to lighten up our podcast a bit here is your TikTok, Gwen, as we follow that. And we were looking at it. So I showed it to Sam, by the way, and he said, this is a quote, wow, that exudes millennial energy. And I'm just curious.
2: That was a positive.
1: He didn't say it with quite such a neutral tone, but he was very happy about it. What do you think about that?
0: I 100% agree, and I am also happy about that. I think that was like, I mean, I am a millennial, an elder millennial. I think I wrote elder millennial dance team on my profile. I made videos based on content that I know and have seen and have watched, and it was part of my life at different various points. 80 stuff, 90 stuff, Y2K stuff. And so, yeah, that's a compliment. That's a huge compliment.
1: Well, we realized after we had said all this and we were talking just a little bit before we jumped on the podcast with you, me and Kyle are the only millennials in the office, I believe.
0: Oh.
2: And Mo.
1: Sorry, yeah. Mo. So there's two of us in the room is what I meant. But he's not podcasting with us at the moment. But yes,
0: sure, yeah.
1: Three of us in the company. And I'm just like, wow, that's pretty crazy to think about.
0: Are there any Gen Zers or is millennial?
2: Lots of Gen Zers.
1: The rest are Gen Z.
0: Mm-hmm. There are lots of Gen Zers.
2: I'm the cusp.
0: Yeah.
2: I'm 1998.
0: Oh, nice. Mike, I have a cousin who's on the cusp as well. She's a baby millennial and an old lady Gen Z.
1: I love Gen Z.
0: I'm a big fan. I like to think I know a lot about Gen Z energy, but then I become a cringe millennial. And that's how it should be. I don't think it needs to be any different. We don't need to be trying to keep up. I think we've got to be ourselves because Gen Z will be cringe soon enough. And that's just the way the world works.
2: Yeah, exactly.
0: It's a circle of life.
1: Yeah.
0: But, you know, I think what I loved about making the content that I made, and I wish I had more time to make more, and I still will at some point, but I learned to embrace the cringe. And I think that gave me a lot of confidence in my acting career going forward. It really helped me sort of realize that, like, oh, people think a validation is a bad thing sometimes. It's like, oh, you're seeking validation. We all want to be validated and loved and seen and heard, right? So I think part of me making content, what started making stuff for me because I wanted to make it, became a lot of people going, I love this. You're so fun. I want to be your friend. And this is so relatable. And that feels so good. And that really helped me gain the confidence you need so much You need confidence in spades to be able to be in the entertainment industry. You have to be able to validate yourself and be cool with who you are and what you're doing.
2: Yeah, I think, like, isn't the biggest thing as an actress is really putting yourself out there as hard as you can, you know?
0: And the key word is yourself and not somebody else. I think it's so hard. A lot of people go, I need to be this way. I need to be doing things this way. I need to be like this actor. And it's like, the best thing you can do, and one of my best friends, Brian Norris, he's my acting coach and friend and an incredible actor. He's like, he always says, who does the role become because you are playing it versus somebody else? He's like, how are we bringing who we are innately to this role that makes it unique and it makes it your role rather than what are they looking for? What do they want? What do they want to hear? What do they want to see? Mm-hmm. That's huge. And that's a game changer for a lot of actors that I know. The Norris Studio, everyone in Los Angeles who wants to be an actor. just going to plug him because absolutely. He's the best.
1: Gwen, it has been absolutely wonderful to share this podcast with you. I was just curious before we go, if you could just name your three video game pillars. I'm just trying to think of these quintessential things that, because I think we all have that, right? Okay. And it could be more than three,
0: do.
1: It could be less, but just these, like, wow, I just always go back to, I always think about these games. They're kind of the foundation for, you know, why I'm into video games.
0: I think Ocarina of Time was a really important game for me early on. That was something I played with my brother, and I have really fond memories of that game. Oh, no. I hate making lists because I overthink or I forget something and later
1: it's a work in progress list, so we can add to it later on. So
0: yeah, I'm going to give The Last of Us 2 some credit because that was one of the first, like, PlayStation games that I actually played. I was always doing sort of Nintendo stuff and PC and smaller stuff before that. That opened up a whole new world of gaming for me. So I will say that. And then, I mean, Mario 64.
2: Yeah.
0: Mario 64. Well, that was a game changer for a lot of us that were gaming then. Mm-hmm. That was a big deal. You know, Mario is... We have to give Mario some attention here on this list. Two
2: sure.
0: nostalgic ones and a more recent. I'll start with that. I'm going to think of more later and be like, I should have said.
1: that's
0: I'll
1: right.
0: email you a top 10 list.
2: There we go.
1: Please do.
0: This is a blast.
1: Gwen, thank you so much. Really appreciate it.
0: Thank you.
1: For Cybercrime Radio, I'm Paul John Spaulding. 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
4: Some people collect baseball cards, vintage cars, or classic action figures. But for 2 years, Human Yaw's biggest thrill came from collecting the personal information of more than 3 million people, then selling it on the dark web.
5: At that time, I was too young and dumb. I see the easy money come. At that time, my mind just tell me that each numbers and letters should just sell to other cyber criminals. Whatever they do, I don't really care about that.
4: The U.S. Secret Service tricked Yaw into traveling from his native Vietnam, arranging a meeting with someone who promised to deliver a large amount of consumer data for him to sell online.
5: I feel like, you know, my life is over. The game I was playing is come to the end and it's game over.
4: Among the fallout from Yaw's crimes was the filing of false tax returns relating to 13,673 U.S. citizens.
5: I feel ashamed to talk about this. I know I have hurt and harmed so many people's lives in America.
4: Yaw was released from prison after serving 5 years, just months before the COVID pandemic sent him back into isolation and committed himself to putting his days as a cyber criminal behind him. In a twist of fate, Yaw now works as a cybersecurity specialist at Vietnam's National Cybersecurity Center, where he spends his time on threat hunting and targeting malicious actors working to steal people's identities.
5: Until now, I already stopped at least almost 6,000 malicious domains try to phishing or scam the people.
4: Listen to the full interview with Hugh Min Yaw at cybercrime.radio.
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7: To catch a hacker, you have to think like one. And that's why the Hacker's Movie Guide, the complete list of hacker and cybersecurity movies by Stephen C. Morgan and his son Connor S. Morgan, is such a great compendium. No other book offers such a wide range of cinematic classics spanning over 6 decades. Hacker movies have always occupied a niche genre in cinema, but all have one thing in common: the attempt to get inside the mind of a hacker to make room for truly a fascinating character study. Listen to Apple's co-founder, Steve Wozniak, who also wrote the foreword for this book. He writes, "The young hackers use their brains for good and fairness. We all take their sides in the movies. They are the good guys that all of us with brains want to be." He sees hacking as a way to develop one's own mind while making the world a better place. It's a universal story that transcends the hacking genre. The Hacker's Movie Guide also features today's top InfoSec experts. Hackers, authors, and business and government security professionals offer opinions on their favorite hacker movies and why they should be included in the book. The actual hacking or crimes might not permeate every story, but the hero's desire to fix the world through exploration is at the center of every one of these films. But these fears are not founded in just fiction. That is why the Hacker's Movie Guide contains many documentaries about hackers, including Secret History of Hacking, Inside the Dark Web, and Citizen 4. Not every film in the Hacker's Movie Guide is great, but that's not the point. When I'm in the mood for a newer hacker flick like Ghost in the Shell, or an old classic like War Games, it's so nice to scan through one book and just pick a movie to watch. I'm giving Hacker's Movie Guide 5 out of 5 stars.
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3: You're listening to Cybercrime Radio. Coming up, you'll hear from Kevin Mitnick, a reformed hacker who was once one of the most wanted computer criminals in the U.S. Widely known as the world's most famous hacker, Mitnick served as chief hacking officer at KnowBe4 and CEO and chief white hat hacker at Mitnick Security Consulting before he passed away in July of 2023. This is the story of how he hacked from solitary confinement, told by Mitnick during a 2020 visit to the Cybercrime magazine studio.
9: I actually hacked from solitary confinement, if you call it hacking. The reason I was there, if you recall from the bail hearing, is I was such a threat to America, I could whistle into the phone and launch a nuclear weapon. So the judge put a court order in place with the prison saying I could only call 5 people, my wife at the time, my mother, my father, my aunt, and my lawyer. 5 people. How that would work is they'd take me out of the cell, again, through this whole handcuffing, take me into this room where inmates can make calls. And it was 3 phones there, and they had very long cords that are not typical with payphones. And what would happen is the guard would ask me who I wanted to call. He would dial 0 and then the number and hand the phone to me and sit there 5 feet away from me and just watch me to make sure that I'm not going to redial the phone. I'm in solitary confinement in a federal prison facing 400 years. I had nothing to lose. What I'd start doing is I'd start pacing back and forth because, again, the handset cord was very long. I'd pace back and forth as I was talking on the phone, like to my mom. And then what I do is a lot of times I'd scratch my back and I'd rub my back on the against the phone. Then the idea came up, what if this guy that's watching me, not taking his eyes off me, I could do like a magician. I could actually, in plain sight, dial the phone and redial somebody. So at the time, my wife worked for General Telephone, and that number wasn't on the list to call, only the home number, and they would never let me call during the night. It was always during the day. And phone companies always take collect calls. So my idea was, is how can I call my wife at work? So I'd be on the call to my mom, and I'd be pacing. I'd be rubbing my back against the phone and scratching my back while I lean against the phone. And then what I did is I hung up the switch hook, and I'm looking at the cop, but I'm still talking to, like, pretending I'm talking to my mom still in conversation. And then I put my hand in front of me, and I'm talking, and I knew I had 18 seconds after you hang up a phone before it's going to go beep, beep, beep, beep, beep, beep. It's called a reorder tone. So I'd pretend I'm talking still, and then I'd go behind with my back and I actually redial the number. It's a touchtone pad behind my back, because I was very good with dialing a phone. I was a phone freaker. Then I timed it because I knew the next thing that would happen is the operator was going to call, come on the line and go, who's the call from? And then I'd say something like on the phone, well, Mom, if you could tell Uncle Harry that Kevin says hi. And when I'm saying the word Kevin, that's when the operator's asking who the call's from. And then I was able to actually use the system to call anybody that I wanted in front of the guard. And there's a court order, and I'm in solitary confinement in a federal prison because of the risk to the phone, yet I'm able to do anything I want. So 3 weeks later, 6 a.m, my cell door opens, and it's the executives of the prison, the associate, the person that's right under the warden, two of the guys, the captain sits down and goes, Mitnick, how are you doing it? How am I doing what? You're redialing the phone because we're recording the calls downstairs. It's an inmate phone and we're allowed to record them. We've been listening to these calls and you're somehow redialing it. And our officer is watching you and we can't figure it out. How are you doing it? I go, guys, I'm not David Copperfield. I don't know what you're talking about. Well, they threw me back into the cell because obviously I wasn't going to be an informant on myself and admit anything. So about 4 days later, I hear some commotion outside the cell. It's actually the phone company installing a phone jack outside my cell. And I'm going, are they actually going to install a phone in my cell and kind of try to restrict it? That's going to be fun to bypass. At least I won't be bored out of my mind. I'll be able to play with the phone. But that's not what happened. So the next time I had to make a phone call, they brought a phone. They plugged in the number. They asked who I wanted to call. They dialed the number. Then they put the handset through the trap door of the cell. So the only thing I had was the handset. So it was almost like being like Hannibal Lecter in Silence of the Lambs. So that's how they had me make phone calls in the future. And they never told the court because they didn't want to be embarrassed. So that's how I was able to hack from solitary confinement.
10: 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You just heard from Kevin Mitnick, a reformed hacker who was once one of the most wanted computer criminals in the U.S. Widely known as the world's most famous hacker, Mitnick was a best-selling author and a top speaker in the cybersecurity industry before he passed away in July of 2023. Stay tuned to hear more of his incredible stories. We love you, Kevin.
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13: 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A Russian hacker accused of targeting critical oil and gas infrastructure across multiple countries has agreed to plead guilty in a U.S. federal case, potentially facing up to 27 years in prison. The Kyiv Independent reports that Artem Vladimirovich Ravensky, known as Digit, was charged with conspiracy, wire fraud, and identity theft, and reached a plea deal with prosecutors on April 30th. Authorities allege he was part of the state-linked Sector 16 group, which infiltrated and damaged industrial systems in the U.S., Ukraine, and several European countries. Meanwhile, edtech firm Instructure confirmed a massive data breach affecting its Canvas platform, with the Shiny Hunters group claiming responsibility. According to TechZine, the attackers allege they accessed data from nearly 9,000 schools worldwide, including names, emails, student IDs, and private messages between students and teachers. The company acknowledged the breach on May 1st and confirmed that personal data had been compromised. A major breach at Sistemi Informativi, an IBM Italy subsidiary, has raised alarms about potential Chinese-linked cyber operations in Europe. Security Affairs said the company, which manages critical IT infrastructure for public and private sectors, confirmed the incident but did not disclose its full scope. Systems have since been stabilized, although the attack briefly took its website offline during containment efforts. To New Zealand now, where one of the country's largest privately owned electrical contractors, Mackay, has confirmed that it was hit by a ransomware attack earlier this year. Cyberdaily.au reports that the group MNT6 listed the company on its darknet leak site, but a court injunction now restricts disclosure of the compromised data. Mackay is among the first known victims of the newly emerged ransomware group, alongside two Canadian firms. And finally, cybersecurity firm Trellix disclosed a breach involving unauthorized access to part of its source code repository. According to the Hacker News, the company said it has engaged forensic experts and notified law enforcement, although it has not revealed the full extent of the incident. Trellix emphasized there is no evidence so far that its source code has been exploited, with further updates expected after the investigation concludes. Reporting for Cybercrime Radio, I'm David Browey. For more information on the latest news in cybercrime and cybersecurity, visit cybercrimewire.com. 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
14: Cary, North Carolina-based Jim Wilkerson lost $790,000 to a cryptocurrency scam. In an interview for Cybercrime Radio, he discussed the incident with us in detail, sharing how he was first contacted by the scammers.
15: I was approached by someone on LinkedIn. We just struck up a conversation and got to talking, and I was kind of led to believe that essentially that while there was an online trading app called Sundell, I transferred some money into the platform and did a couple of trades. I saw some return, some pretty good returns, and they actually let me take money out. I went ahead and invested more money into it. I sold some stocks. I withdrew money out of my 401k.
14: However, it wasn't long before Wilkerson's initial enthusiasm for the investment waned as questions about its validity arose.
15: When I went to withdraw money, that's when I got hit with this email that said, "Oh, we suspect that you're doing money laundering. You have to pay us 10% of what is in your account. We'll do a verification and then transfer the funds back to you, and then you will be able to withdraw your money out of your account." I contacted their tech support. They essentially fell to pieces and then just flat refused to speak to me. I pressed more, and eventually the platform just deleted my account altogether.
14: We asked Wilkerson about the emotional toll of falling for an investment scam.
15: Well, it was rather overwhelming, kind of like getting punched in the gut. Ultimately, you feel terrible about it. I feel terrible about it. I'll probably feel terrible about it for a long time yet to come.
14: He explained that there is little hope of ever getting back his lost funds.
15: I started looking online, and there are these websites called fund recovery type operations. I believe now that a lot of those are just as much of a scam as the platform that I was taken advantage of. Most of them require some kind of large payment up front, and then they claim that they'll go and file legal papers or whatever procedures against the bank and the exchange, etc. But from what I've read, you end up paying a lot of money to these people, and all you really get is promises.
14: So how can others protect themselves from falling victim to similar scams? According to Wilkerson, it's rather simple.
15: Never invest anything that you can't afford to lose, because it's a pretty good chance you will lose it and you may never recover it. So just be cautious, research everything to the absolute fullest extent.
14: To hear more from Jim Wilkerson, listen to his full interview at cybercrime.radio.
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6: This is today's Cybercrime Wire, brought to you by Cybercrime Magazine. From A Touch of New Jersey, I'm Scott Schober, author of Hacked Again. Fox 5 San Diego reports that the San Diego Community College District said it experienced system outages after an ongoing attempted cyber attack that started on May 2nd. The district, which includes San Diego City, Mesa, Miramar, and continuing education colleges, said the attack was detected immediately by the district's IT system. It said that as a safeguard, the district's internet, email, websites, web-based phones, and student registration systems were taken offline. The district said that some operations, such as bookstores and cafeterias, may be closed and that some employees are working from home. Students and employees are being updated on the situation via text message, the SDCCD Safe app, Canvas, and social media. SDCCD serves around 60,000 students. 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New every weekday, the Cybercrime Wire is brought to you by Cybercrime Magazine, page one for the cybersecurity industry at cybercrimemagazine.com. 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
13: In today's digital world, cybercrime is a growing and at this point inescapable threat. Hackers are becoming more sophisticated and dangerous by the minute, jeopardizing individuals and businesses alike. By 2031, a business will fall victim to a ransomware attack every 2 seconds. According to Cybersecurity Ventures, this is a substantial increase from every 11 seconds in 2021. And contrary to popular belief, this cyber pandemic isn't confined to the actions of cyber criminals alone. Cybercrime Magazine's documentary, Hackerpocalypse: The Human Risk, shines a light on the human element, highlighting the many reasons it's crucial to empower employees from the front desk to the C-suite to recognize cyber threats. Sponsors for this production include KeepNet, which ensures continuous protection for all sizes of businesses against human-targeted threats; OutThink, a revolutionary human risk management platform; and Partexa, a B2B SaaS cybersecurity platform that leverages artificial intelligence to identify, evaluate, predict, and resolve cyber issues for employees. To learn more, watch Hackerpocalypse: The Human Risk in full on the Cybercrime Magazine YouTube channel.
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20: Thank you very much, Heather.
19: I'd like to start, for our listeners who aren't familiar with your work, by asking you to tell us a little bit about yourself, your background, and what you're working on currently.
20: Okay, no, that's fun. So I have a background actually hacking in the Swedish hacker community. So for the past 30 plus years, I've been involved with hacking. And that sounds almost like criminal activity. But for me, hacking is, you know, tinkering and innovation and exploration of digital systems. So I've been doing a lot of different things in the past, everything from movies and books and founding companies and stuff like that. But everything has in one way or another been related to the ethical hacking community. And right now I have two missions. One mission is to make cybersecurity available for everybody. So it's not a luxury, because I think cybersecurity is something that bigger companies can afford and understand, but the smaller ones have a little bit of problem buying and understanding expensive security solutions. So that's basically what I'm doing. I'm the chief strategy officer for a company called Syndis as well, where we try to reinvent offensive security and defensive security, because innovation should be part of cybersecurity industry. And I also think that a lot of companies, they do very good solutions, but they're not very innovative in how they do those things. So we really try to be a little bit more aggressive on the innovation part, like reinvent how we do pen testing or reinvent how we do SOC services, stuff like that.
2: And one of the things that I noticed when I was reviewing your social media for this interview and many other interviews that you've done, you talk about the need to move away from offensive and defensive security and hacking and into more of a digital inspector role. Can you talk about that?
20: Yeah. I mean, our industry is so focused on technology. We measure how good you are in how many programming languages that you know, or how advanced your programming skills are, or stuff like that. But when it comes to actually building safety and security, I think it's more about controlling that what you've done, what you've installed, how you configure things, how you trained your staff actually works, and you get the same expectations that you have in your products and in your services. So for me, cybersecurity, it is almost like a digital inspection. It's like, I want to verify that the things that you have work as they should with your expectations, and there's no misconfiguration. Because I've noticed that when we, for example, do our technical audits, people assume that they're secure just because they have some kind of security technology installed. Multi-factor authentication is one perfect example here. So people say, we just installed multi-factor authentication everywhere. But the problem here is that you install multi-factor authentication on technology that wasn't designed for multi-factor authentication in the first place. It was designed for username and password authentication, which means that the way they handle the sessions, the user management, is not working. Like, a lot of people use Microsoft Teams, for example. But how often do you think they have to log in with the username and password to access their Microsoft Teams? Not very often, because the session is there on the computer. So when we do our pen test, we look at that as an inspection. Like, okay, how can we verify that you're doing what you're supposed to be doing? And also trying to inform you what you're doing good instead of only telling you what you're doing bad. Did that make sense?
2: It does make sense. And I think that's a really good strategy for a lot of organizations who are not thinking about some of those gotchas per se, right? They've been told that multi-factor authentication is going to save the world. And when they've done that, they think that they're done.
20: Yeah. And it's also like how we communicate about those risks or those potential security solutions. Because, I mean, again, as I said before, our industry is full with extremely technical people that really knows what they're doing. But at the same time, if I would have a client and I would tell you, oh, you have a heap overflow in your MTA, that doesn't mean anything for a person who's not very knowledgeable about vulnerability management or, you know, technical risks. But if I say an attacker can execute commands on your server with the highest privileges, that's something that we can understand. So it's also part of like explaining how different vulnerabilities and different threats actually affect you and your organization. That's why I see it more as an inspection than just a technical cool thing. Like, we focus a lot on cool words and things, but at the end of the day, most of the problems that's out there in organizations are not technical organizations. It is something that you can solve with behavior or structure or project planning and configuration. It's not just a line of code that has to be fixed.
2: I'd like to dig a little bit deeper into something you just said, which is that you talk often that IT security is as much about human psychology and behavior as it is the tools and the code. What is the one human trait that you as an ethical hacker exploit most effectively? And what do we do to fix that?
20: The lack of knowledge about how security products actually work. Because a lot of people, when they install security products, they talk about all the functionality that those security products have for us. Doesn't matter if it's firewalls or network switches or application firewalls or encryption or whatever, because we just talk about, oh, this cool technology has all these functionalities, but we don't talk about the limitations with those functionalities. So if you buy, for example, a security software, the question that you should ask as someone buying security is, what is this product not doing for me? Because what it's not doing for you, that's something that you have to do with something else, maybe a configuration or training or buy another product that solves that problem. So we focus so much on what things do than what they don't do. I think a lot of people, now maybe I'm going to sound a little bit provocative, but I don't think a lot of people actually know what they're doing with a computer. what I mean with that is we are the first generation of people who even touches a keyboard. Now I'm born 1981. We are the first generation that touches a keyboard, which means that we have not had the ability to accumulate knowledge between generations, so we actually know what we're doing. A lot of people, they work with technology, but they don't understand how technology works. And that causes problems. Like as a pen tester, as an ethical hacker, most of the attacks that's successful is, you know, attacking machines that have passwords stored in their browser, for example. The browser is not a place to store passwords. It's an application to browse the web. It has the possibility to store passwords, but they don't do it in a secure way. Another thing with passwords is like a lot of companies have password policies. We haven't taught people how to actually achieve what's in the policy in a secure way. So the policy might say you need to have a capital letter, you need to have numbers, and you need to have special characters. What do we do as humans is that we do exactly as we're being told. So we will have the capital letter in the first letter in the password, and we'll base it in the word, and then we'll have the numbers, and the numbers is always 2 or 4 digits, and that's most likely a year. And if you don't follow the 2 or 4 digit rule, then you have, let's say that you have 5 digits, it's most likely in a sequence, like 1, 2, 3, 4, 5. Uh-huh. And then at the end, you need to have this special character, and for some reason, we always put this crazy exclamation mark at the end. Because we have not been told what we're trying to achieve. We're saying,
2: excited to be done typing the password.
20: Yeah. And like if the system that approves the password says, okay, that's a good password, then you're fine. Then you believe that that's secure. Just you can have summer 2020 exclamation mark with the capital S in the beginning. And then policy would say, yep, that's okay. Because it has the length and it has all these metrics. That's okay. But that doesn't mean that the password is okay. So what we're exploiting the most is this like human behavior, like people not being able to interpret and understand what we're achieving, what we're trying to achieve with the policy and the products and so on.
2: When you talk about humans and human behavior, one of the things I think is overlooked is the number of IoT devices that we are all bringing into our homes and into our general orbit of life. Can you talk a little bit about that and tell us what some of your thoughts are on how connected we are these days?
20: That's a really good one as well. So I've spent a lot of time researching home, like consumer products when it comes to IoT. We're not talking about operational technology like factories and those kind of things. We're talking about in our daily lives. And we have video game consoles, we have smartwatches and TVs and all these different things. And my main concern with these products is that the lifetime they are actually supported by the vendor is very low. Mm-hmm. So if you buy a TV, you might get a TV for a discounted price in the shop that you're buying the TV. But that's because that TV is now obsolete. That vendor just released a new version of the TV that they're pushing harder, right? So it's a brand new TV for you, but it might also be that that TV is not going to receive any security updates. So you're buying all this software and connecting it to your life with your credit card information, with access to your other accounts like Netflix accounts or social media accounts or Apple IDs and Google accounts and whatever, right? And they are not secure because the vendors cannot support all these devices that's out there. So we're building basically an infrastructure of things that cannot be maintained anymore. And that is a problem because how often do you buy a new TV or how often do you buy new consumer products in your house? Not that often, right? And you would not buy a new TV just because there's a security update missing. That's not the reason of buying a new TV, right?
2: I don't think that's even advertised. I don't think they would tell you that as a reason to buy a new TV because a lot of consumers, I don't think, would stand for that.
20: No, I mean, what would be nice, and that's something that I've pushed quite hard, is to have some kind of like end of life sticker on it saying, okay, this TV is not supported by security. You can't get security updates for this TV anymore. Then you know that it's maybe not connected to your home network or something like that. So yeah, for me, IoT products, it's super useful. I have a lot of IoT products in my house, but from a security point of view, it's quite of a nightmare because there's no standard on authentication or updates or configuration. Like it's every vendor can do exactly what they want in whatever way they want it. So it's a little bit of a nightmare.
2: Do you think that there should be some kind of standardization, either worldwide or at least nationwide?
20: At least a little bit. I'm not really pro too much standardization, but at least some, like to say, for example, the end of life thing, or like this TV has been developed or tested according to the same thing as we test cars or airplanes or, you know, other types of products. Like at least do the bare minimum, force the user to change the default password upon setup or installation. You shouldn't be able to keep the default password. There's a lot of products out there on the internet that still has like admin or admin password or whatever. So do at least the bare minimum. I think that's useful. So standardize those things and also maybe categorize them in different ways. So if you're going to have something, let's say that you buy a TV that you're going to have in the lobby in your company, that could be the attack vector into the company if that TV is not configured in a proper way. It should be quite easy to just deliver like a one pager saying, okay, this is the installation guide for this product. Do not put it on the public internet. Do not put it there. Do this, do X, change password. This is how you update it, blah, blah, blah. You know, those kind of things. I think that would be extremely helpful for consumers and companies because there's a lot of consumer products inside companies as well. And that's interesting.
2: What would you say if you had to take a guess or maybe based on your own research and what you've seen? What is the most surprising device? Or what is the device that you would say is the biggest security loophole in terms of IoT?
20: Does printers count?
2: Sure. Yeah, we can talk about printers.
20: let's do printers. Printers is nice because they're often connected to domain controllers and internal networks. So they're not just there, you know? Like it's not just a TV in a lobby or a conference system in a conference room. They often have address books or the ability for users to connect to the Active Directory, like the system controlling usernames and passwords and stuff like that. So by attacking that one, you will get an identity on the network that could be quite useful. And it's also from a networking point of view, they're often placed in networks which allows everybody to access that printer. So it's often put in a place with a lot of access. So getting access to printers is, I know it's almost like a joke in our industry, but it does help.
2: Yeah.
20: They do give you a lot of information that's quite easy to get.
2: Yeah. I think it's very overlooked by people. They just throw the printer out there, don't necessarily maintain it, don't look at all the different ways that it could be exploited and potentially were an attacker to get access to it, how they could pivot into the rest of a network.
20: Yeah. And also it's a place which allows physical access. So for you to be able to get the paper that you just printed, you need to be at the printer. And the printer has a lot of physical entry points like Ethernet cables or USB sticks and stuff like that. So it's not just from a network point of view, it's also from a physical point of view that you can manipulate the device physically if you can get close to it. And it's easier to get close to a printer than, for example, your server room, stuff like that.
2: So it wouldn't be a podcast in 2026 if I didn't ask you about AI. You've spoken about how digital transformation can actually make us more vulnerable rather than more secure. Every day, we're hearing more about AI and vibe coding and even more complex clouds. Are we building a digital future that we want, or are we just creating a larger playground for the next generation of hackers?
20: So we're doing both at the same time. And we've done that for quite some time. As I mentioned before, we are the first generations who touches a keyboard, right? So I remember not so long ago, we still had mainframes, we had AS400 machines and different IBM mainframes and so on. And things just moved on to just for us to be able to have this podcast now. And I'm sitting in Sweden, you're sitting somewhere in the US, and we're doing this over the internet. Fantastic evolution, fantastic digital transformation. It's lovely, right? But at the same time, we as humans, and this is where it becomes interesting, we as humans, as Homo sapiens, we are not capable to grasp how to think about risks and consequences in the digital world, because every decision that we make is based on the stuff that we learned in the physical world. So in the physical world, we have one identity, we have one key to our house, we have one key to the car, and so on. But in the digital world, we have multiple identities, we have multiple passwords, we have multiple things. So we have a problem identifying risks and consequences as just humans in a digital world. But the digital transformation is moving forward in such a way that it actually looks positive. I'm going to comment on the AI thing real soon. But when you think about it, today is the most secure day in the history of the digital world that we live in. Today is that day. But it doesn't feel that because there's so much new technology, so much things happening, such as AI and stuff like that. But today, just the fact that we are having this conversation, more people are interested in IT, we invest in cybersecurity, we do all these different things, we sell security differently, we integrate by default, we do all these kind of things. But then at the same time, we innovate.
2: David, thanks so much for taking the time to talk with us on the podcast and share your insights today.
20: Thank you very much for having me, Heather. Amazing.
2: For Cybercrime Radio, I'm Heather Engel. 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
21: From Feature Story News in Washington, I'm Tony Waterman. A U.S. appeals judge has overturned a ruling that blocked federal agents in Minneapolis from using force against peaceful protesters. The city has seen several weeks of protests against the government's immigration crackdown and the killing of an American woman by an immigration agent. FSN's Nick Harper has more.
22: U.S. Attorney General Pam Bondi is calling the decision to overturn the ruling a victory. It means that federal agents will once again be able to detain peaceful protesters, use force against them, and use tear gas on them, even if their protests remain peaceful. Government lawyers had argued that restrictions on agents had made it unsafe for them and difficult to defend themselves against potential violence from protests. Tensions remain high in Minneapolis, with Vice President J.D. Vance visiting the city to meet local leaders, even though it's unclear if his visit will help to calm or simply inflame those tensions.
21: U.S. President Donald Trump joined other world leaders on the stage at the World Economic Forum in Davos on Thursday to inaugurate his so-called Board of Peace. The organization's original aim was to implement the second stage of the Gaza peace plan, but some U.S. allies have refused to join the new board, FSN's Ross Cullen reports.
23: Although some countries like Egypt, Argentina and Saudi Arabia have signed up to the U.S. President's Board of Peace, which was formally unveiled in Switzerland on Thursday, European nations like Norway, Sweden and Denmark have refused to join. They say they worry the organization may seek to rival the UN Security Council's role in mediating global conflicts. Israel agreed to join the board despite Prime Minister Benjamin Netanyahu previously criticizing the formation of another committee tasked with overseeing Gaza. A White House official said about 30 countries were expected to join and roughly 50 had been invited. US allies like London and Paris have declined to sign up for now.
21: New figures show the U.S. economy grew 4.4% in the third quarter of last year, revised up slightly from 4.3%. It's the fastest growth the U.S. has seen in 2 years and defies expectations of a slowdown due to President Trump's tariffs and stubborn inflation. Much of the growth in the U.S. has been powered by strong consumer spending. But if you zoom in on the details, this is very much a story of diverging fortunes. High-income households are almost single-handedly driving spending in the U.S., and lower-income consumers are tightening their belts, weighed down by mounting debt and higher prices on necessities like food. From bureaus worldwide, this is FSN.
1: With FSN Spotlight, I'm Simon Marks. Today, looking in more depth at the extraordinary news that the Canadian military has been ordered to make battlefield assessments for what would happen if the United States were ever to invade the country. Unthinkable once, but no longer, especially after President Trump's hostile mentions of Canadian Prime Minister Mark Carney during the US leader's Wednesday speech at the World Economic Forum in Davos. Michael Ignatieff is a former Canadian opposition leader and says the world has now completely changed.
4: Look, we have a real issue here, which is the Northwest Passage over the top of Canada is regarded by Canada as an inland waterway. The United States has always believed, actually, it's an international waterway. And if you think this is a forgettable issue, don't, because this is going to be, as the world warms, one of the chief transit points for global commerce between Asia and Europe. And who owns it, who has control of it, is going to be central. And we used to have a kind of agree to disagree with the United States. I don't think there's space for that kind of relationship between the United States anymore.
1: Whether President Trump is climbing down over Greenland or not, many American allies have been deeply shaken by the events of the last several months, and Canada now wants to be ready for any future eventuality.
21: And a recap of today's headlines. A U.S. appeals judge has overturned a ruling that blocked federal agents in Minneapolis from using force against peaceful protesters. President Trump has officially launched the so-called Board of Peace, with major European allies still on the fence about joining. Revised growth figures show the U.S. economy expanded 4.4% in the third quarter of last year, its fastest clip in 2 years. That's Feature Story News, Tony Waterman reporting.
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7: A phone freak is someone who is obsessively interested in learning about or playing with or exploring the telephone network. 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
24: That was Phil Lapsley, author of the book Exploding the Phone, the untold story of the teenagers and outlaws who hacked Ma Bell. In an interview for Cybercrime Radio, Lapsley told us about what inspired him to chronicle the history of phone freaking.
7: Doing something like this is a lot of work, and so you really have to have that inspiration or else you're going to peter out on it. So in my case, I was a phone freak back in the 1970s. That kind of got me into networking, computer networking. It was really just a wonderful thing to kind of explore and understand the telephone network and the technology behind it. Many, many years later as an adult, I just started getting really curious about, like, where does this stuff come from and who were the people who invented it?
24: The technology behind the evolving telephone network was actually a result of efforts to automate it. Before, human operators were in charge of routing calls, but starting in the 1940s, significant advancements were made, which, Lapsley told us, is what gave some users the power to directly control the phone system.
7: The phone company was building this astonishing system, which was an interconnection of people, customers, telephone equipment, this weird combination, a kind of a magical combination of humans as customers, telephones as machines, telephone switching equipment as machines, and then more humans, typically operators, and then technicians and engineers designing and making this machine all work. By the 60s and 70s, you would pick up your phone and you didn't know it, but you were connected to the largest machine in the world.
24: Phone freaking undeniably paved the way for the current hacker community and the cyber threats we face today. However, as Lapsley noted, the scale of criminal activity during that era was far smaller compared to what we encounter today.
7: We lived then in a simpler time. So kind of the main thing that you could really do is you could make free phone calls. And, you know, that's legit. That's stealing. People shouldn't do that. But in the end, if you actually look at real harm that's being caused, there's not much there. In contrast to today, cybercrime's a real thing, and there's a lot of damage that goes on. It's really not comparable. It was really just, I think, a much more innocent time.
24: The correlation between manipulating technology and organized crime has continued through the decades, and according to Lapsley, it isn't going to stop anytime soon.
7: Whenever you have some sort of new technology, whether it's AI, whether it's the internet, whether it's the telephone back in the 1960s, there's always going to be people who are going to play around with it. There are going to be people who are going to abuse it and do illegal things with it. Phone phreaking was all about technological curiosity. That is the thing that drives people, it drives hackers, whether you're talking about a network hacker or a phone freak. It's kind of same, and it's all ultimately, I think, driven by curiosity.
24: To learn more about phone freaking, listen to our full interview with Phil Lapsley at cybercrime.radio.
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0: typically has pretty vague language like a security incident or unauthorized access. It obscures or doesn't mention the fact that money might have changed hands. I think in this case, UHM may actually fare better with public perception. It shows they are not hiding the severity of the situation and that they took an expensive, if maybe controversial, step to try to protect their customer data. Again, you know, admitting to a payment can signal to other hackers that the company is a payer, which might make them a target for future attacks, but it highlights the company's initial failure to secure the data. But again, they may be able to get some reputation management out of doing this.
1: I completely agree, especially given that we talked about Verizon a couple episodes back. I think a little public disclosure could have helped them in that situation.
0: Yeah.
1: Now, if you could give one takeaway for companies from this story, what would it be?
0: Well, I think the biggest thing is that just because you've made a payment, it doesn't give you any guarantees, particularly because in this case, you are paying for them to not do something. You're not paying for a product like a decryption key. Again, the takeaway here is we want to shift to prevention where we're moving away from incident response. We've talked about this so many times on this show. Looking at the data that you have available online, what can you take offline? Even if you need to retain it for something, can you move it out of an active environment where there's less to be had if you do have a data breach? And then I think the reality check here is that it's no longer a question of if, but when. And again, we've been saying things like that for years. But the companies that survive their data breach when they have it are the ones that have a transparent communication plan, a technical infrastructure that makes paying the ransom unnecessary, a solid backup strategy. We call it the 3-2-1 backup strategy. So taking those steps before you have the breach is really what is going to help you ensure longevity and resilience when you have your data breach, because you will.
1: Thank you, Heather. I'm looking forward to catching up again soon.
0: Thanks, Amanda.
1: For Cybercrime Radio, I'm Amanda Klassner, deputy editor at Cybercrime Magazine. 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
2: For WCYB Digital Radio, this is today's cybercrime news. A Russian hacker accused of targeting critical oil and gas infrastructure across multiple countries has agreed to plead guilty in a U.S. federal case, potentially facing up to 27 years in prison. The Kyiv Independent reports that Artem Vladimirovich Ravensky, known as Digit, was charged with conspiracy, wire fraud, and identity theft, and reached a plea deal with prosecutors on April 30th. Authorities allege he was part of the state-linked Sector 16 group, which infiltrated and damaged industrial systems in the U.S., Ukraine, and several European countries. Meanwhile, edtech firm Instructure confirmed a massive data breach affecting its Canvas platform, with the Shiny Hunters group claiming responsibility. According to TechZine, the attackers allege they accessed data from nearly 9,000 schools worldwide, including names, emails, student IDs, and private messages between students and teachers. The company acknowledged the breach on May 1st and confirmed that personal data had been compromised. A major breach at Sistemi Informativi, an IBM Italy subsidiary, has raised alarms about potential Chinese-linked cyber operations in Europe. Security Affairs said the company, which manages critical IT infrastructure for public and private sectors, confirmed the incident but did not disclose its full scope. Systems have since been stabilized, although the attack briefly took its website offline during containment efforts. To New Zealand now, where one of the country's largest privately owned electrical contractors, Mackay, has confirmed that it was hit by a ransomware attack earlier this year. CyberDaily.au reports that the group MNT6 listed the company on its darknet leak site, but a court injunction now restricts disclosure of the compromised data. Mackay is among the first known victims of the newly emerged ransomware group, alongside two Canadian firms. And finally, cybersecurity firm Trellix disclosed a breach involving unauthorized access to part of its source code repository. According to the Hacker News, the company said it has engaged forensic experts and notified law enforcement, although it has not revealed the full extent of the incident. Trellix emphasized there is no evidence so far that its source code has been exploited, with further updates expected after the investigation concludes. Reporting for Cybercrime Radio, I'm David Browie. For more information on the latest news in cybercrime and cybersecurity, visit cybercrimewire.com. 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
3: I'm Scott Schober, cybersecurity expert and author of several books, including Hacked Again. As much as I love reading books, I also love watching a great movie. So when I was approached to help contribute to the Hacker's Movie Guide 2022-2023 edition, published by Cybersecurity Ventures, I was thrilled because it checked all my boxes. The Hacker's Movie Guide is the definitive list of hacker and cybersecurity movies all in one. I believe there is a hacker inside each one of us, says co-author Stephen Morgan. Watch a movie and release your inner hacker. It might even change your life. Today's spotlight is on the movie Sneakers, a 1992 movie starring Robert Redford. The hacker, played by Robert Redford, leads a team of experts who test the security of San Francisco companies. They discover a black box that can crack any encryption, posing a huge threat if it lands in the wrong hands, including rogue NSA agents. Sneakers had a long-lasting impact on me, which included many elements of cybersecurity, from social engineering, physical security, reverse engineering, decryption, hacking, through to even breaking of cryptographic algorithms and more. It was a visionary movie in 1992, before the days of the internet, yet already was touching on critical issues, such as the risks to society, when data becomes king in the digital world, where there are too many secrets. Are we all safe from persistent hackers? Jason Lau, Chief Information Officer at Crypto.com. 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

0: a cybercrime magazine podcast series brought to you by Kyndryl. In this episode, host Chris Lovejoy speaks with former cybersecurity fellow at MasterCard and partner CISO at 5-0 Consulting, Ron Green.
1: Ron, thank you for joining us today. You've now moved from an operational role into a strategic vantage point. And one of the questions I would have, you know, for you on behalf of all of the other CISOs out there is, now that you're not managing the daily firefight, if you will, what do you see as the biggest blind spot for operational CISOs today? What are we missing because we're just too busy, you know, dealing with the day-to-day?
2: I think a distraction is newer technologies. Why do you say that? Why do you say that, Rock? With bringing in of AI, or back in the day, bringing in a cloud or a blockchain, or like as a chief information security officer, you're inundated by, you know, what are we doing about this new thing? What are we doing about this new thing? And I think there are times that we take our eye off of the basic blocking and tackling. Why do I say that? Because it's still the basic blocking and tackling that the adversary takes advantage of. It's, you know, still the attacks on social engineering. Now, mind you, they've used some of these technologies to advance their capabilities to brick or hold their position inside of a company, but it's still the weaknesses in basic blocking and tackling that give the adversary the advantage. Now, you have to be thinking about the new tech as it comes in. But really, from what I've seen of the new tech, like there's a foundational need to have the base of the house, you know, solid. Like just in my head, when you think about AI, well, AI sits at the top of a security pyramid, right? And 70% of the foundation of that pyramid is still just basic blocking and tackling. It's still patching. It's still least privilege, it's still layered defenses. And then on top of that is data-centric security. We never really fixed that. We just kind of blew through data-centric security. Some people got some things done, but that sits on 20%. And then the last 10%, this new thing AI, is only like a 10% differential from my perspective. And it's one of the base things is like inventory, new stuff to inventory and make sure you have a hold of. And then it brings in a new way of attacking systems that aren't necessarily technology knowledge dependent. So you don't have to be, you don't have to know exploits. You can like trick the machine into giving you things that it wasn't supposed to, or trick it into stumbling. It's like that Star Trek where Captain Kirk talks to the rogue or adversary AI and tricks it into breaking or something like that. So there's a new way to attack things. And it is a new way of thinking, and you will have to find talent that can think that way. But largely, the new things distract us from our ability to do the old things or the basic blocking and tackling well.
1: This is actually one of the big points I wanted to poke on with you is, you know, you are, I think, one of the chief advocates for the concept of brilliant at basics, right? Just get the fundamentals right, which I could not agree more with. It's, you know, I see this day to day, you know, within our customers, within our own environment, you know, where things go wrong, it's because we didn't do something silly. We didn't patch up something. We didn't upgrade something. We, you know, we didn't spend money to replace something. But by the same token, you are also incredibly well known in the industry for the concept of threat casting. And I think that you've made threat casting a thing that, you know, many of us, you know, that have been around the block, I think, a few more times have implemented, because it gives us the ability to not simply, you know, have the message of the, you know, be brilliant at basics, but also help the teams and the business understand what we need to really, truly worry about. So can you tell us a little bit about your philosophy on threat casting and then the implementation at MasterCard and others as to how that actually worked?
2: Sure. And as I talk about threat casting, keep in mind that you can only threat cast if the basic house is in order. Sometimes when I talk about things, people want to like, hey, well, we should threat cast, or we should have a fusion center. If you don't have a good handle on your basics, just hold your horses. Do the basics and then do these other things to help advance where you are. So threat casting

0: is, it's what it sounds like, instead of just forecasting a future, which is what you're doing, you're forecasting a future threat. Threat casting is meant to give you some time to think about what the adversary might be thinking about in 10 years. And once you understand where the adversary might go in 10 years, the real important part of threat casting is figuring out what are the indicators or flags, what things will tell you that that future is happening in 10 years or 7 years or 15 years. And then what kind of levers can you pull? What kind of countermeasures can you enable as those flags materialize? Or what potential mitigations can you create or plan for, which is part of the backcast? So threat casting is, you get a bunch of experts from the fields that matter into a room, and you help them just think about, this is your opportunity to be evil. Put on your pencil-thin mustaches and think in an evil way. What kind of havoc with your expertise can you cause with technology? If you think about the way the technology is going within 10 years, if technology were to go the way that you're thinking it's going to go in 10 years, what might you be capable of damage doing? And think about it in damaging in scale, lives lost, money lost, dark future, dystopian future. What is that? Once you've gone through that iteration, come up with that story, that's your threat cast. You do the threat of the future. Then you do the real hard thinking, which is what are the flags? How do you know that that future is coming true? And those flags you put into your intelligence teams to monitor for. And then the all important back cast, if those flags are coming true, what are the levers? What are the mitigation steps might you follow? And so MasterCard, we used it really effectively to, you know, think about what our adversaries might do. And there was one threat cast where, you know, you think about it in a 10-year span, but you see events unfold that say, well, yeah, you thought it was going to be 10 years, but it's actually like 3 years and you need to hurry up and get after it. So that's the benefit of threat casting. But again, you can't threat cast if you ain't got the basics.
1: Yeah, no, good, agreed. So of course, this is going to lead me to my next question about, you know, what is on your threat cast now? Give me the top three.
0: For me now that yep. I'm not operational?
1: Yeah.
0: So I guess things that I think about are problematic is AI. And I think where we live, where we are, we're going to do what we can to make sure we do it safely. But the thing about all technologies as you create them, there's somebody out there that doesn't operate with the same rules that you operate. And the problem is that because of our interconnectedness, if they create a thing, it's not bound by some of the same things that you consider or think about, it could be a potential problem for all of us. If you think like to one of the earlier, I'm trying to think of the name of the virus that just one of the first worms that spread like wildfire, and it wasn't what the coder intended. It just, they made it, and then it got out of the lab, and then it just went everywhere. I think that's one of the things I think about with AI. Someone developing it, having it a good idea from their standpoint without the rules that we would want, and then it just doing whatever it's going to do. All technology, all advances bring a lot of greatness with it, but they also bring a lot of downside or unintended consequences with it, kind of like social media. So AI, we're still trying to figure out. I think it's going to be a bigger problem than we thought. We're going to do a lot of good stuff with it, but someone's going to mess it up for all of us. And then quantum's another one of those. We're going to do a lot of great things with it, but somebody's going to, again, mess it up for all of us.
1: You know, on the quantum side, I just wanted to poke on something related to that topic. You know, what I see, and I'd love to hear your perspective on this, is that a lot of the problem is a legacy COBOL problem. And, you know, the issue being that a lot of the, you know, the legacy COBOL code has, you know, the encryption algorithms, the, you know, legacy encryption algorithms baked into the code. And that a lot of organizations, they just don't know where those, you know, algorithms are. They don't recognize, you know, the extent to which that, you know, kind of legacy landscape harbors, you know, potential risk. At least that's what I'm seeing in some pockets, particularly in financial services in non-regulated countries where they don't really have a FBA or a, you know, ECB looking over, you know, people's shoulders. What's your perspective on, you know, the actual risk in the short term against like something like noisy quantum?
0: We've got some time to go before quantum is materially relevant. Then I'm going to say, well, it's going back to the basics. Just inventorying and knowing what it is that you have. And a lot of people don't know, especially with the older codes. I think with newer code, I think with newer code, people are doing more to understand what the components are. Like you should be after some of the breaches that you should be keeping inventory of what you're doing once you build a code. You would think that people are doing that now. With the older stuff, I get it. But with the ability to use someone else's computers like cloud, you have an ability to reinvent your code and modernize it. And you know, people should take advantage of it. Yes, it's millions and billions of lines of code, but given the opportunity to build fresh and new and, you know, build for on a greenfield, that's the opportunity that firms should think about and consider. Because when you just take like older, crappier code and you put it on the newer systems or you bring it forward, you just bring an ability to bring all of those issues and problems that you used to have, you're going to still have, you're just going to find the issues faster and more frequently. So re-platforming and getting more efficient and understanding what is actually in this thing is important for firms that care about what their customer has to face in the future. They should be doing that. I think a lot of the big banks are, a lot of the big FIs are. I think you're right. When you have this black box that was built 40 years ago and you're not sure what's in it, whatever is in it is going to be stuck with you and it's going to weigh you down. It's good at the basics. What is in this code? What is in this thing that you got?
1: Yeah, and my friends at IBM are telling us it's something like 600 billion lines of COBOL code out there that has yet to be assessed. And it's a large number of bits and bytes.
0: None of the new coders are coding in COBOL.
1: Right.
0: My mom retired three times. She was a COBOL coder. She retired three times. They kept saying, hey, we need you to come back.
2: 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And now back to the podcast.
1: I keep telling my customers, you know, resurrection is not a strategy. You know, that's why you have to start now.
0: Yes, resurrection is not a strategy.
1: Yeah.
0: Technology is not like a bridge. Sometimes at the top of the house, when you talk about topics like, you know, replatforming with infrastructure and you build a bridge, we're just going to improve the bridge. We're going to shore it up. This bridge will last. But with technology, you got some idiot just trying to, like, if it was a bridge, there's as soon as you're done with your refacing, some idiot is on that bridge trying to break it using what they knew about the old bridge. Like, you got people that are actively trying to take stuff apart. So you have to keep reinventing and refreshing and bringing what you are trying to protect forward into the modern era. Like the way that you used to do something isn't the way you should be doing it always. You know what I mean?
1: There's an argument that, you know, we understand that there's a talent gap. We understand that, you know, we need, you know, people with aptitude over credentials. I think, you know, based on some of the things I've seen you write, I think you know, you and I would both agree that it's important not to focus on, you know, people with 4 or 8 year degrees, but focus on those people that can actually, that have the aptitude for logic and aptitude for pattern recognition, et cetera. That said, you know, with AI, I do think that the field is changing a bit, that, you know, we are going to have to think in different ways to counter a very different and potentially, you know, a different thinking kind of enemy, as you said, the one that gets out of the box. What's your perspective on recruitment and the kind of the evolution of the field, you know, moving forward? Are we going to see a very different kind of security organization in 10 years, or is it going to be the same with the swizzle?
0: I think because there's such a shortage in talent, we're going to depend on technology to help us through that. So a lot of thoughts on this, right? So first, credentials are a ticket to get you into the game. Because without a credential, it's just hard to know unless there are some companies that like test you, do tech testing with folks, and that's probably a better discerner of, you know, what a person's capable or not. But then you have all kinds of people that are in the field. And like one of the most technically profound folks I've ever run into, not a good interviewer or people person. Credentials help get people into the game. But as firms, you should have your own way of bringing people who have little to no knowledge and giving them a way as an on-ramp. So apprenticeships or change of career opportunities. And just giving people an on-ramp into the field is something that firms need to be thinking about, because you're in competition with a lot of other companies trying to get access to the credential talent. You needed a way to get and raise the bar of the talent that's available to you that may not have any credentialing at all. Another thing to consider, that I think you're right, AI and other technological advances are going to help bring less technically inclined people into the field of security. But I truly believe you still need a cadre of really super smart technical folks. And why I say that is the adversary has access to the same technology toolkits that your teams will use, and they will test their exploits and attacks against those technology that your teams have access to. And only when you have people that can see beyond the technology will you be able to find those really sophisticated adversaries. I've had teams that were super, super technical. But the problem when you have the people that are super, super technical and they're helping to secure the organization, you're very individually dependent. So you're dependent on making sure that these individuals don't go anywhere. And then I've had teams that they're super, but they are tool dependent. And they can do things at scale. The only thing is, when you say, well, hey, can we poison our own DNS cache in order to find something? They don't know what the hell you're talking about. So you need both. For the ones that are dependent on technology, I think of it like my kids and GPS. And if you remember, like, we could get around with like people talking to us on a phone, and we draw these little stick maps, and we could get from one place to another by remembering, you know, things that people see. But now, kids today, GPS, they get to and from everywhere with it. What happens if GPS goes down? Well, you got a lot of lost people out there.
1: Oh, yeah.
0: You need somebody who could still get around without the GPS in the technology space.
1: And, you know, there was another point that you had made earlier about, you know, I'm going to articulate it in a little bit of a different way, but kind of the consequence of inadvertent harm. And I do, you know, we talk about the fundamentals all the time and how important the fundamentals are. But today, it's, I'm not saying it's easy, but we can give people the policies, the standards. We can teach them to implement. They might not know the why, but they know the how. Yeah. I think tomorrow, you know, the security organization is going to have to understand the why so that they can implement the how. And that may require us to think differently about the organizations that we field. But I think that what that point that you made about, you know, just technology inadvertently acting, you know, in ways and creating gaps for us, is something that is, you know, it's going, as I said, going to require a just different way of thinking.
0: I think people should know the why, or you're going to need people that do know the why, but I think we got some slick tools and they won't have to at all. One of the things that I've found is using like cyber defense exercises. We've done it and we've taken away all of the shiny security tools that we got. And then we force people to use just bare knuckle. You got to understand how the technology works in order to protect and fight in this space. So it forces them to understand why you do these things. Using exercises as a way to help people understand the why, I think is going to be important, because the tools are so slick and make things so easy. A lot of people won't have to understand why it does a thing.
1: Good perspective. Thank you. Hey, I know that we're running toward the end of our time, so I just wanted to ask you one final question. This is a question I ask all of the guests. What piece of advice would you give your younger self, looking back at your career? What would you have done differently, done the same?
0: One of the lessons I learned, younger me, still agent, thinking, you know, just get it done no matter what. And it doesn't matter what, as an agent, you're not really worried about, you know, making friends. You're just trying to get the job done. And sometimes people get upset or people are unhappy. And you don't care if they are. But in a corporate setting, understanding, you know, what other teams do, why they do it, how they can help you is important to consider. So think about all of the stakeholders in the surrounding environment in order to achieve your goal rather than just achieving your goal. My example is this. I was at a financial institution and we needed a platform in order to find insiders. And that super smart technology guy that I mentioned earlier, he built a capability that my team loved and all the other investigative teams at this own institution loved. Unfortunately, we didn't involve any of the technology assets shops, or we didn't involve any other stakeholders. And so when this thing was now in its like third year, I could not disconnect this forensic examiner from the tool because he's the only one that understood how it worked. And when we tried to turn it over to technology, because this wasn't our job, maintaining and feeding and caring for this platform wasn't our job, the technology teams could not understand it because of the way it was written. And so all of that work, all of that money had, it was just throwaway. We had to do it over again with a system that wasn't as capable as what this guy built, but it satisfied 80% of everybody's needs. So just be thoughtful about all of the stakeholders that you need to engage for whatever it is that you're doing.
1: Yeah. Scale, cost control are all important characteristics of all of these things. Absolutely. Ron Green, thank you so much for spending the time with me today. I hope you have a wonderful holiday. And again, thanks for joining.
0: And thanks for spending the time with me. Appreciate it. You be safe.
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4: From Feature Story News in Washington, I'm Kate Fisher. Oil prices are now at their highest level in 4 years, with U.S. President Donald Trump warning that a blockade of Iranian ports could last for months. On Thursday, Brent crude briefly topped $126 a barrel as stalled US-Iran talks raised doubts over the reopening of the Strait of Hormuz and a permanent end to the war. Meanwhile, there are reports that military officials will brief the president on potential new strategies, including short and powerful strikes on key infrastructure. It comes as Iran's president says the US blockade of his country's ports and ships is doomed to fail, while Mr. Trump has said the maneuver will eventually force the regime to accept his terms for a peace deal. The man accused of trying to assassinate US President Trump at the White House correspondents' dinner will remain in custody. Cole Allen waived his right to challenge his detention before his trial. The 31-year-old tutor from California was allegedly armed with a shotgun, pistol and knives when he raced towards the Hilton Ballroom where Mr. Trump was seated on Saturday night. An agent was shot in his bulletproof vest and returned fire, but it's not yet known if Allen actually shot the agent. He's been charged with two felonies, including an attempt to assassinate the President of the United States. And the Justice Department says more charges are likely to be filed as the investigation continues. U.S. Attorney Jeanine Pirro described the suspect, Cole Allen, as a dangerous man.
5: This defendant was calculated. He was premeditated. He had every intention of killing the president. The complaint that's been filed is just a holding charge. There will be a lot of testimony. There will be many more charges.
4: The British King and Queen are set to end their U.S. state visit with a final stop in Virginia on Thursday. King Charles and Queen Camilla's trip aimed to boost UK-US relations amid wider tensions between the allies. Lila Tavola has more.
6: The royal couple will take part in events marking 250 years of American independence, bringing to a close the King's first US visit since becoming monarch. The trip has aimed at strengthening ties with President Donald Trump's administration, with UK-US relations strained by the Iran war. The King addressed Congress on Tuesday, praising America's founders, touching on global challenges and the importance of checks and balances. The royals also attended a New York charity gala for the King's Trust and a tribute at the September 11 attacks memorial. The final day is set to see the King focusing on environmental work and a national park before heading to Bermuda on his first royal visit to a British overseas territory as King. Lila Tavola, London.
4: From bureaus worldwide, this is FSN.
7: With FSN Spotlight, I'm Simon Marks, looking today at demand destruction, the inevitable consequence now that the last remaining oil to have transited the Strait of Hormuz before the US and Israeli war on Iran got underway at the end of February has now entered the customer market. With no more oil transiting the Strait for the foreseeable future, the oil industry and its customers are adjusting to new realities. Andy Brown is former Upstream Director for Exploration, Oil and Gas Production at Shell in the Middle East.
8: There will be some, has to be some demand destruction. Lufthansa cancelled 20,000 flights. So you will have to do less flying, share, carpooling more. You basically got roughly 10% can't get out now of oil. So you've still got 90% of the oil. So there will be a constraint, but the world isn't very good at pulling back oil demand. So the price is very high and could go a lot higher as people start competing over the cargoes they need to keep their airports running and all sorts of other things. It's going to take a long time to unwind the impact of the war.
7: And if the Strait of Hormuz eventually reopens, the adjustment back to the pre-war ability of oil majors to move their product will also have to adjust to the new reality of the United Arab Emirates pulling out of the OPEC cartel. That's another big development this week that will further reshape the market. With FSN Spotlight, I'm Simon Marks.
4: Our main news again. Oil prices are now at their highest level in 4 years, with President Donald Trump warning that a US blockade of Iranian ports could last for months. The man accused of trying to assassinate President Trump at the White House correspondents' dinner will remain in custody. Cole Allen waived his right to challenge his detention before his trial. and the British King and Queen are set to end their US state visit with a final stop in Virginia. That's the latest feature story news. Kate Fisher reporting.
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10: For Cybercrime Radio, I'm Paul John Spaulding. Joining me today is our deputy editor, Amanda Glassner. Amanda, thanks for joining me.
11: Thanks for having me.
10: So recently we've been experimenting with producing YouTube Shorts, which if people are not familiar, is basically a TikTok or Instagram Reel-like video product, but on YouTube. And of course, we do cross-post Instagram and TikTok as well. And these YouTube Shorts that we've been doing have been primarily produced by Taylor, who works – actually, originally she came here just as a scheduler. Now she's doing a lot more, including these Shorts. Why don't you tell us what's going on? And maybe you could talk about one of the latest Shorts, too.
11: Yeah. So the Shorts, for me, have been kind of a pleasant surprise in our media in the way that they were completely unexpected, I think. But once we and the team, specifically Taylor, kind of brought this angle to our attention, that it was a point in our media that I don't think we were necessarily hitting before this. I think they've just gone swimmingly. So the first one we published was about Leslie Lynn Duquette, who was known as the Queen of the Hackers in the 1980s. And now we most recently published a new one about Webcamgate in 2009, which covered a story that took place in Pennsylvania, in which Harriton High School gave every student of theirs a brand new MacBook laptop, and it actually turned out that the school was surveilling these students through these laptops.
10: I'm just curious a bit more about that. What do you mean surveilling?
11: The real scandal of the whole situation came from one case in which a student, his name was Blake, the school accused him of taking drugs, and their proof was a photo taken from this webcam he had attached to the laptop that was gifted to him by the school. And it was taken from his own bedroom, completely unbeknownst to him. And the real, honestly, the real shocking part to me is that Blake wasn't doing drugs. He was eating Mike and Ike candies. And this whole thing just spiraled completely off the rails. It turned out that the school had taken over 50,000 images from student laptops. Over 30 students were targeted from their homes, and none of them ever had even lost a laptop. It was total remote surveillance, which is really unsettling to me as someone that once went to high school a long time ago. But I think the whole story just really showcases how, as technology continues to widen and expand, and there can be real risk that goes along with it. And so for parents of students, I think this is a compelling story. And also for students themselves, it's just something to always be aware of. I used to have friends who would cover up their laptop cameras with like a little sticky, and I always thought it was a little ridiculous, but now I do the same thing.
10: Let's not give away too much of that story because people can go watch that video on our YouTube channel. But on the other side of it, of course, I'm involved more on the production side, actually producing these things. And it's kind of interesting because we haven't really had a video series where one of us is really hosting on camera as the main kind of anchor of this production. I just find that very interesting. Now, Taylor volunteered to do this, but it's just interesting to me how we arrived at that, because YouTube Shorts is kind of its own separate category. It's kind of different from our main channel, where we're focusing maybe on company highlights or talking about something even more editorially focused, like we're doing a piece on Flock cameras that should be releasing pretty soon. So I'm just wondering, Amanda, where your headspace is at for all this and kind of how we got to where we are with the shorts from that side.
11: I think this goes back to what I was saying about kind of filling like a hole in our media catalog, where, like you said, you know, we have the podcast angle covered long and short form. We have the video angle covered long and short form. But I think this is a bit of a different offering in our media, where it's not so corporate. You know, it's short, it's to the point. I think it hits on a very specific type of media that's popular right now with the younger generations. We have Instagram Reels, we have TikTok just kind of eating away at society and hitting, like, even for me, I find it hard to pay attention to longer videos sometimes. So I really feel like this is a strong point for us to build out more. And it's been really great working with Taylor on them. Taylor Fox, our media coordinator, I don't know if we've said her full name thus far, but it has been really great working with Taylor on these, and just kind of, she's taken a lot of the charge on creative themes and what stories might work best. So I think it's refreshing to have her involved, because she is younger and she does kind of have her finger on the pulse of what people might find interesting and stylistically what might land most with younger listeners, which I think is great to appeal to, you know?
10: Absolutely. And sounds like she needs a title update as well, because media coordinator doesn't quite fit into shorts editor. We'll get there one day. In any case, Amanda, thank you so much for joining.
11: Thanks for having me.
10: And anyone who's interested, just go to our YouTube channel, click on shorts, and hopefully by the time this is published, you'll see a few more than two of them up there. But we're working on a bunch in the pipeline. And if anybody wants to email us ideas, we're always open. So with that in mind, for Cybercrime Radio, I'm Paul John Spaulding. Joining me for this discussion was Amanda Glasner, our deputy editor. 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
12: Amid an ongoing surge in cybercrime, it's more important than ever for consumers to be aware of the latest threats. And as technology advances, so do the tricks used by cybercriminals, making even the most mundane tasks, such as filling up at the gas pump, a target for sophisticated scams and data theft. Card skimmers are covert devices designed to secretly capture cardholder data at ATMs and point-of-sale terminals, sometimes including hidden cameras, keypad overlays to capture your PIN, and even Bluetooth for remote data transfer. 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
15: Can you hack theme park rides? Bruce Schneier, a New York Times bestselling author, has a new book, A Hacker's Mind, which answers the question, what is hacking? The New York Post reports that in a video clip, which has been viewed more than 360,000 times, a father describes his young son as a thrill-seeking boy who can't get enough of Disney theme park rides. But he says the only problem with his son's love of rides is that he's not quite tall enough for the big ones. To combat this, the father and his wife took matters into their own hands, crafting a special pair of shoes that made their son taller, which users have pointed out could be putting their young son in harm's way. We asked Schneier if this is a hack.
16: It depends on where you look. Now, he's breaking the rules. 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
12: For WCYB Digital Radio, this is today's cybercrime news. A Russian hacker accused of targeting critical oil and gas infrastructure across multiple countries has agreed to plead guilty in a U.S. federal case, potentially facing up to 27 years in prison. The Kyiv Independent reports that Artem Vladimirovich Ravensky, known as Digit, was charged with conspiracy, wire fraud, and identity theft, and reached a plea deal with prosecutors on April 30th. Authorities allege he was part of the state-linked Sector 16 group, which infiltrated and damaged industrial systems in the U.S., Ukraine, and several European countries. Meanwhile, edtech firm Instructure confirmed a massive data breach affecting its Canvas platform, with a Shiny Hunters group claiming responsibility. According to TechZine, the attackers allege they accessed data from nearly 9,000 schools worldwide, including names, emails, student IDs, and private messages between students and teachers. The company acknowledged the breach on May 1st and confirmed that personal data had been compromised. A major breach at Sistemi Informativi, an IBM Italy subsidiary, has raised alarms about potential Chinese-linked cyber operations in Europe. Security Affairs said the company, which manages critical IT infrastructure for public and private sectors, confirmed the incident but did not disclose its full scope. Systems have since been stabilized, although the attack briefly took its website offline during containment efforts. To New Zealand now, where one of the country's largest privately owned electrical contractors, Mackay, has confirmed that it was hit by a ransomware attack earlier this year. CyberDaily.au reports that the group MNT6 listed the company on its darknet leak site, but a court injunction now restricts disclosure of the compromised data. Mackay is among the first known victims of the newly emerged ransomware group, alongside two Canadian firms. And finally, cybersecurity firm Trellix disclosed a breach involving unauthorized access to part of its source code repository. According to the Hacker News, the company said it has engaged forensic experts and notified law enforcement, although it has not revealed the full extent of the incident. Trellix emphasized there is no evidence so far that its source code has been exploited, with further updates expected after the investigation concludes. Reporting for Cybercrime Radio, I'm David Browey. 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
19: 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Be cautious.

0: 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If you notice any suspicious behavior, such as the webcam turning on unexpectedly, investigate it immediately. And finally, educate others. Educate family members, especially children and elderly individuals, about the importance of webcam safety and the risks associated with unauthorized access. By implementing these practices, you can help ensure that your webcam usage is safe and secure, protecting your privacy and personal information from potential threats. 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I'm Scott Schober, host of Cybercrime Radio, author of the popular books Hacked Again and Senior Cyber. Cyber Safety provides education, advice, and how-to tips on protecting yourself from cybercrime. 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
2: 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Coming up, you'll hear from Kevin Mitnick, a reformed hacker who was once one of the most wanted computer criminals in the U.S. Widely known as the world's most famous hacker, Mitnick served as chief hacking officer at KnowBe4 and CEO and chief white hat hacker at Mitnick Security Consulting before he passed away in July of 2023. This is the story of his favorite hack from when he was just 16 years old, told by Mitnick during a 2020 visit to the Cybercrime Magazine studio.
3: My hands-down favorite is when the cops would drive up. Hide the cocaine! Hide the cocaine! So my favorite hack was actually when I was 16 years old, because not only was I involved in phone phreaking, but also amateur radio, which is ham radio. And what I worked out at 16 years old is actually how to take over McDonald's drive-up windows. So when a customer would drive up, rather than get the guy inside with the headset, they'd get me. So customers would drive up and they place their typical order. I'd say, you're the 100th customer today. Your order is absolutely free. Please drive forward. And then other people would drive up and I could see clearly into the car because I'm across the street. And they'd place their typical order, Big Macs, quarter pounders, fries, apple pies, cherry pies, you know, all the low calorie items, right? And I could see if they were overweight, right? Because I could see in the car. So they're overweight. I'd say, well, based on the make, model, and weight of the vehicle and the weight of the occupants, I suggest you change your order to the McSalad. But my hands-down favorite is when the cops would drive up. Hide the cocaine! Hide the cocaine! So this manager of the McDonald's runs out into the parking lot, and he's trying to figure out who's messing with the system. He's looking all around, doesn't see a thing. He actually looks into some of the cars. No one's in the car. And he eventually walks over to the McDonald's drive-up window speaker, bends over and peers inside, as if somebody's hiding in the speaker, and I key down my radio, go, what the hell are you looking at? And this guy flies back about 5 feet. So I think hands down, 16 years old, favorite hack.
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0: 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Joining me today is Alexander Feik, Vice President of eSentire Labs. Alexander, welcome and thank you for joining us today.
1: Great to be here.
0: In today's episode of the CISO's Edge, we are discussing AI, of course, one of today's hottest topics, but particularly how it has redrawn the attack surface. So for the last two decades, security teams learned how to secure deterministic software. But now we're deploying AI systems that reason, interpret structured data, and take autonomous action. So, Alexander, from a threat modeling perspective, what fundamentally breaks when you make that shift, if anything?
1: Yeah, so for most of our careers, I think it's safe to say that we've been securing systems that behave predictably and how people interact with those. So whenever something failed, we could basically replay it. If something was exploited, we could take a look at a code path and sort of explain why it is that it happened. But ultimately, the predictability of what the software was doing when a human made a decision kind of formed the backbone of most of the governance and the modes that we would actually go through and model everything. So software wasn't always going to be perfect, but anything that it did was going to be inspectable. You were going to be able to basically see it as an amplification of a human decision. And because of that, we could basically reproduce any behavior that we were seeing and assign responsibility for whatever happened accordingly. But AI systems kind of change that at a very foundational level. The same input coming into a system that has an AI actor within it can produce completely different outputs every time that it actually comes in. And the reasoning process that the AI is using is probabilistic, rather than being strictly something that is deterministic. So when something goes wrong, it's not obvious what internal path is leading there or whether the behavior would repeat under identical conditions in the future. So for the CISO, the issue is really not just about technical uncertainty. It's about being able to have explainability over the business decisions that are being made. Security leaders are ultimately going to be accountable for any decisions that are made inside of their organizations. And if you can't reconstruct why your systems are behaving the way that they did at a particular moment, then you end up with a governance exposure. And so threat modeling really has to evolve to sort of take all of that into an account. And instead of only asking where code can be exploited to change its behavior, we actually have to ask where AI-generated outputs will influence business decisions within a system, what those decisions can actually affect, and how much authority the system is going to carry on its own inside business workflows. So the emphasis for modeling shifts really from basically mapping, you know, deterministic code execution to chains of consequences that could emerge from an AI decision. And that's sort of like the real structural break that we see.
0: And whenever a new technology is introduced, there's always security challenges, one of which when it comes to AI seems to be what is called prompt injection attacks. Now, there's a temptation to describe them as just AI phishing, but you've previously argued that this analogy dangerously understates the risk. So can you walk us through why?
1: Yeah. So phishing, ultimately, it's a human-centered attack. So by that, what I mean is it targets judgment and it relies on some sort of deception to induce a decision-making mistake in a particular situation. But the impact of that mistake is going to be constrained by a few different things. So first off, the individual's access, and then secondly, by the natural limits of human behavior. Human's not going to do the same mistake 100 times in a row. And, you know, when something becomes, you know, not believable, they bring all of the consequence of the previous decisions that they've made into the picture when they're taking a look at each new decision that they make. Prompt injection operates differently in sort of a structural way. So when it succeeds, it doesn't really just trick a person. It actually alters the core objective of the reasoning engine that's been embedded inside of a business workflow. If you consider an AI agent integrated into financial processing, you might see something like a phishing email would cause a single fraud attempt payment to be approved. But if you were to look at the same scenario with a prompt injected agent, it's operating with enterprise permissions, and it could actually process large volumes of transactions aligned to an attacker's intent before anyone recognizes the pattern. So the difference is, it's like both of them are attacks on the decision-making implementation that you're using throughout your business, and it'll look like bad decisions when they're successful. But with AI, it's going to be on an extreme scale difference. So the difference here isn't just technical, it's structural. So compromised humans can make episodic errors. When they're phished, they might make a mistake once and then get corrected. But a compromised reasoning system will execute bad decisions systematically at machine speed across the whole situation where it's deployed in. In a SOC environment, like the one that I'm working in, that distinction can become particularly important. So you can think about like an analyst misclassifying an alert. That's recoverable, right? it happens in one situation. You can educate the analyst, and you know, chances are, if you've got lots of analysts working inside of there, you're going to see other indicators, and humans can cover for different failure modes. With an AI triage system, consistently deprioritizing certain telemetry because it was steered off course in a prompt injection, that can introduce blind spots across the entire detection program if you don't really think about how to architect for that. So treating prompt injection as a training problem really underestimates the scope of it. It's an architectural problem in terms of how AI decisions at scale can be allowed to have real-world consequences. And the controls required are a lot closer to permission scoping, separation of instructions from untrusted data, and then figuring out how you're going to do validation and assign authority before action can transition into the business consequences than to an awareness campaign, which is how you'd control for phishing.
2: And we're also seeing organizations move from AI as a chatbot to AI as an autonomous agent. Systems that plan, execute actions, and even call APIs with minimal supervision, as you've touched upon. So when something goes wrong in that sort of environment, who's actually accountable? And how does that accountability vacuum become a security problem?
1: Yeah, I guess as AI systems begin acting, escalation of accountability up the ladder kind of becomes unavoidable. When you're looking at systems that are drafting language, that's kind of one thing. When you've got systems that are actually making leveraged decisions with the classical software, and the AI is then using that software for calling those things like APIs, infrastructure, refunds, firewall rules, whatever else it is, the model can't be held responsible for the decisions it's making. And accountability for whatever the model does, therefore, by default, if nobody figures out a way to design otherwise, it's on the enterprise as a whole and the leadership that deployed it. So the enterprise ultimately is still going to be held accountable for anything a deployed AI is going to do. Unlike with employee decision makers, there's no shared accountability where the enterprise is taking accountability for some of it and an employee is taking accountability for acting within the scope of their business process. Models kind of let companies generate decisions in situations that software never could before. But if you actually automate the decision-making step, not just generating the decision, but taking accountability for the decision or actually implementing the decision, and you don't bake human review and accountability ties into that flow, then what you end up with is 100% of the accountability for those decisions falls on the enterprise and its leaders, because software just can't be accountable for itself. If you fail to add people back into your process, not because you need them to generate the actual decisions, but because you need them to actually take accountability for which ones the business will act on, if you don't do that, it really creates some interesting failure modes that we've never really seen before. So I personally try and use a simple thought experiment to try and make this tangible for people. So imagine that you're using AI to help you respond to incoming messages more thoughtfully in your personal relationships. If it suggests some wording for you and you take a look at it, you still own what actually gets sent. The AI might be generating the content, but if there's a mistake with what is actually sent, you can explain why you sent it. You can try and recover the communication. But if the system starts responding automatically on your behalf and it's just firing the messages straight back, then one day it could send something that completely ends the relationship with that person. And the problem there isn't really that the message was wrong. It was that you set up a system and you delegated not just the generation of messages, but acceptance of the accountability over those communication decisions over to automation. And you can't really recover from that mistake. So I see this happen all the time in enterprises when AI agents are moving from assistance to action. So autonomous systems will expose data, potentially trigger financial loss, alter security posture incorrectly. And what we see repeatedly is that the model decided is not a viable explanation or excuse in the eyes of stakeholders. Your board, regulators, customers, they're all going to expect to know who authorized a decision. And if a decision was made that actually caused harm, then someone has to be accountable for it. And unlike with deterministic software, if you're not consciously building human review into the process over your decisions, you have no way to map accountability to anything below the organization that deployed the system. So for CISOs, I think the takeaway there is that without clearly defined ownership, logging, and decision attribution over the business decisions models are making, security incidents for those decisions are being manipulated by a hostile actor could become much harder to contain and much harder to explain. And the absence of any clear visibility into who has accountability, ultimately in an AI automation chain, it becomes a risk multiplier. It delays your response, it clouds the root cause of why an incident was actually going on, and it erodes trust internally and externally with every failure that comes up. So from a security perspective, you have to think about autonomy as something that you pair with explicit boundary authorities and audit trails. Otherwise, you end up in a situation where speed outpaces governance, and you don't have the ability to actually clearly understand and take accountability for what you're doing.
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2: So, Alexander, you've introduced the concept of the decision perimeter, the idea being that in an AI-driven enterprise, the real security boundary isn't the network or the endpoint anymore. It's actually the moment that software or a person acts on an AI output. So what does it practically mean to secure a decision rather than a system?
1: Yeah, it's a good question. I think traditionally we placed controls around infrastructure and applications, and we basically said, if the behavior for using it is deterministic and the decision maker is a human, that makes sense, right? You're going to basically say that a human is going to have a scope of decision-making authority, and they're going to work with deterministic software in order to get some leverage around the decisions that they make. But in AI-enabled environments, the boundary kind of shifts to the point where output becomes action, because the AI is capable of generating a decision that seems plausible in a situation, but it's unable to take ownership and accountability over the decision that it makes. So, if you think about it with a SOC example, if an analyst executes a containment action and locks a host off of a network, and they do that based off of an AI-generated summary, that particular moment carries risk. If a workflow auto-approves a contract based off of something the model classified, the approval is the actual consequential step that's taking place. And so when I say securing the decision, what I'm meaning is that ensuring that the AI output is not automatically authoritative within your system for other software and chains of consequence. So if you think about the decision that you're going to place in that AI-generated summary to isolate a host, you would attach evidence, you would introduce review thresholds for a high-impact action like doing a host isolation, and you'd log all the context that the AI saw, which generated decisions were based off of, and then you'd show who was actually accepting those decisions and why and what they actually saw at the moment that they accepted them. So I think the important sort of distinction here is that if you're securing the decision perimeter, it's not really about slowing things down. It's about calibrating the level of oversight and control appropriately for the consequence of what could happen if you made a wrong decision in that moment. If you're talking about low stakes, reversible outputs, you can probably automate those aggressively. If you're talking about high stakes, irreversible actions, those would require proportional oversight, and you probably just can't have the decision move straight from the AI model generation to actual consequence in the real world without having that oversight mechanism in place. So if you think about the enterprise through that lens, where every decision is going to carry a lesser or greater extent of business risk with it, then your control strategy becomes a lot clearer about what you want to build around your AI.
2: And speaking of which, your book argues that the goal isn't actually to build AI that you can trust, but to build a system where you never have to trust the model directly. Can you explain to our listeners what that distinction is?
1: Yeah, so I think it's like ultimately it comes down to it's like when we think about models, they're probabilistic systems. They have failure modes we don't fully understand yet. The technology is new. There's lots of ways to attack them. They're also highly capable, but they can be wrong in unpredictable ways. And so if you're placing trust solely on the quality of your model, then your governance engine becomes really, really fragile. You don't have clear mechanisms for taking accountability. And accuracy metrics over a model don't really substitute for structural safeguards over what it can do. So what I'm arguing is that the resilient approach is actually to shift where you're placing trust away from the model and onto a system that's designed around it. And so what that would mean is that you would isolate permissions. You would validate model-generated decision outputs before they have high-impact use. You'd enforce least privilege. You'd ensure that decisions can be reconstructed after the fact. And so whenever you're evaluating an AI vendor or an internal deployment for an AI project, I often ask, what happens when the model generates a wrong decision here? How does the system overall, be it process or other technologies, allow the business to contain that error? How would the system as a whole prevent badly generated model decisions from escalating out into becoming material incidents in the real world? If the answer to that question centers only on model performance, it's incomplete. If the answer includes architectural controls, auditability, defined ownership, then you're starting to get to something that you can actually govern and rely on. So the distinction reframes AI from being a standalone automation solution into a component within some sort of controlled enterprise system that includes humans for their decision-making authority and their ability to carry accountability.
2: And speaking of integration, as AI becomes embedded in the SOC, in detection, in triage, in investigation, where does human judgment remain irreplaceable?
1: There's quite a few places that we've been seeing as we've been undertaking this. We see that AI can meaningfully reduce cognitive load in high-volume environments. It can do summary tasks, correlation tasks. It can generate hypotheses about evidence. And those are all areas where it adds clear value and makes work go really fast. But the risk that we have to control for is what emerges when the coherence of what the AI is outputting is mistaken for correctness. We can see well-written analysis that can create unwarranted confidence, and that is particularly true under time pressure. So the place where we really need human judgment is wherever the decisions that we're making carry some sort of organizational consequence, especially to our customers. So containment actions, attribution assessments, anything with a customer communication or anything around regulatory reporting. And in any of those moments, we need contextual awareness and accountability. And so the way that we sort of think about building AI for that is that it should function as an accelerator, but not be a substitute for responsibility and accountability. So we build systems so that humans can remain clearly accountable for the decisions that altered the security posture. And when we do that, AI just enhances the overall capabilities of the SOC. But if we don't do that, accountability can become diffuse and blind spots can grow. So a lot of our rollout for AI within our SOC is focused around sort of amplifying that irreplaceable human judgment and making it quicker and easier to execute on.
2: So, Alexander, if a CISO is listening to this podcast now and AI tools have already been deployed, in your opinion, what should they do first?
1: I would say that the most practical first step is probably to map wherever AI is currently influencing or controlling a consequential business decision, right? So if we always come back to that decision, it's not where models are hosted, but it's where the outputs from a model affects the procurement, maybe finance, customer communication, code deployment, security operations, anything else where you're actually touching the real world. And if you identify when the model outputs change the state of your business and what authority they carry, you start to get a picture of what risk you're actually exposed to. So for each of those decision points, what you can do is you can start to look at how you would clarify accountable human ownership, figure out how those humans who are supposed to own the decisions could validate that the decisions were the right ones, and what logging needs to be instituted around that to be able to, you know, first off, provide the human with what they need, and then secondly, to make it so that you can actually, you know, point back to the specific human that made a specific decision based off of a particular set of evidence. So you'd have to then determine how the organization as a whole will reconstruct that bad decision if you ever get scrutinized for it. So if you've got something, you know, and you're approving financial stuff going out the door or contracts or something like that, how would you figure out who actually took accountability for that particular thing before it went through? If you go through that exercise, it often reveals gaps that are completely not visible when people are looking at AI as a feature of software rather than as a participant in decision making. And I think that's ultimately the crux of it.
2: And how does this tie back to the core thesis of your book on trust and AI?
1: Yeah, so the broader argument that I make throughout my book is that trust in enterprises has to be sustained by accountability. AI systems are powerful, the role in business is going to continue to expand, but the strategic challenge that we have in doing that is not whether to adopt them, but how we're going to integrate them without eroding the mechanisms that allow customers, regulators, and partners to be comfortable taking risks with us. And when AI outputs influence or control high consequence decisions, then oversight and human ownership can't be optional. Those are the actual mechanisms that preserve legitimacy and trust that we bring to the outside world in our enterprises. So organizations are ultimately going to be judged not on how advanced their models are, but whether the decisions they made around the generated outputs were defensible and accountable. And security leadership in the AI era is not just going to be about what it was before, but also about ensuring that as the systems themselves become more capable of making or at least generating decisions, the enterprise remains clearly responsible for what the impact of those generated decisions is or isn't.
2: Alexander, thank you for joining us today.
1: Thank you.
2: The CISO's Edge is a cybercrime magazine podcast brought to you by eSentire, the authority in managed detection and response. eSentire's mission is to hunt, investigate, and stop cyber threats before they become business disrupting events. 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
6: From Feature Story News in Washington, I'm Tony Waterman. A U.S. appeals judge has overturned a ruling that blocked federal agents in Minneapolis from using force against peaceful protesters. The city has seen several weeks of protests against the government's immigration crackdown and the killing of an American woman by an immigration agent. FSN's Nick Harper has more.
7: U.S. Attorney General Pam Bondi is calling the decision to overturn the ruling a victory. It means that federal agents will once again be able to detain peaceful protesters, use force against them, and use tear gas on them, even if their protests remain peaceful. Government lawyers had argued that restrictions on agents had made it unsafe for them and difficult to defend themselves against potential violence from protests. Tensions remain high in Minneapolis, with Vice President J.D. Vance visiting the city to meet local leaders, even though it's unclear if his visit will help to calm or simply inflame those tensions.
6: U.S. President Donald Trump joined other world leaders on the stage at the World Economic Forum in Davos on Thursday to inaugurate his so-called Board of Peace. The organization's original aim was to implement the second stage of the Gaza peace plan, but some U.S. allies have refused to join the new board, FSN's Ross Cullen reports.
8: Although some countries like Egypt, Argentina and Saudi Arabia have signed up to the U.S. President's Board of Peace, which was formally unveiled in Switzerland on Thursday, European nations like Norway, Sweden and Denmark have refused to join. They say they worry the organisation may seek to rival the UN Security Council's role in mediating global conflicts. Israel agreed to join the board despite Prime Minister Benjamin Netanyahu previously criticising the formation of another committee tasked with overseeing Gaza. A White House official said about 30 countries were expected to join and roughly 50 had been invited. US allies like London and Paris have declined to sign up for now.
6: New figures show the U.S. economy grew 4.4% in the third quarter of last year, revised up slightly from 4.3%. It's the fastest growth the U.S. has seen in 2 years and defies expectations of a slowdown due to President Trump's tariffs and stubborn inflation. Much of the growth in the U.S. has been powered by strong consumer spending. But if you zoom in on the details, this is very much a story of diverging fortunes. High-income households are almost single-handedly driving spending in the U.S., and lower-income consumers are tightening their belts, weighed down by mounting debt and higher prices on necessities like food. From bureaus worldwide, this is FSN.
9: With FSN Spotlight, I'm Simon Marks, today looking in more depth at the extraordinary news that the Canadian military has been ordered to make battlefield assessments for what would happen if the United States were ever to invade the country. Unthinkable once, but no longer, especially after President Trump's hostile mentions of Canadian Prime Minister Mark Carney during the US leader's Wednesday speech at the World Economic Forum in Davos. Michael Ignatieff is a former Canadian opposition leader and says the world has now completely changed.
10: Look, we have a real issue here, which is the Northwest Passage over the top of Canada is regarded by Canada as an inland waterway. The United States has always believed, actually, it's an international waterway. And if you think this is a forgettable issue, don't, because this is going to be, as the world warms, one of the chief transit points for global commerce between Asia and Europe. And who owns it, who has control of it, is going to be central. And we used to have a kind of agree to disagree with the United States. I don't think there's space for that kind of relationship between the United States anymore.
9: Whether President Trump is climbing down over Greenland or not, many American allies have been deeply shaken by the events of the last several months, and Canada now wants to be ready for any future eventuality.
6: And a recap of today's headlines. A U.S. appeals judge has overturned a ruling that blocked federal agents in Minneapolis from using force against peaceful protesters. President Trump has officially launched the so-called Board of Peace, with major European allies still on the fence about joining. Revised growth figures show the U.S. economy expanded 4.4% in the third quarter of last year, its fastest clip in 2 years. That's Feature Story News, Tony Waterman reporting.
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12: 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From Malibu, California, Robert Kerbeck, corporate spy and the author of Ruse, Lying, the American Dream from Hollywood to Wall Street.
13: With tremendous demand for cybersecurity workers and IT executives in particular, firms are facing steep competition for a very limited pool of talent. So how do corporations find top cybersecurity talent? Do they develop them internally? Do they recruit for them at colleges and universities? Please. They do what every other company does when they face a major hiring crisis. They utilize a headhunting firm. An executive recruiting firm, to steal those individuals from their top competitors. These headhunting firms then hire spies to suss out who the top people are and how much they get paid. Once they knew who the rock stars are at their clients' main rivals, it's relatively straightforward to steal them away. So before you spend a lot of time and money to find new cybersecurity talent, make sure that those you already have in-house aren't going anywhere.
12: To learn more about Robert Kerbeck, visit robertkerbeck.com. 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
14: I'm Scott Schober, author of Hacked Again, and this is your 2-minute cyber book review.
15: Most cybersecurity books inspire and educate readers by dazzling them with stories of technical nature involving dark and daring breaches by skilled hackers. Women Know Cyber takes a different approach, but is no less impressive. The premise is simple. Profile 100 female cybersecurity professionals and let the read decide if women really do know cyber. Authors Steve Morgan and Dee Fries have compiled this list through exhaustive research in profiling government, business, traditional media, education, social media, and many other organizations and institutions. Until very recently, women only represented 11% of the positions in the cybersecurity field. That number has recently jumped to nearly 20% in 2019, with some predictions of 50% in the coming years. 50% might seem overly optimistic to some and completely appropriate to others, but Women Know Cyber manages to avoid the pitfalls of social commentary and popular trends in favor of comprehensive biographies and facts about these working professionals. These are all accomplished experts in their respective fields, from digital forensics and government to corporate risk assessment. The fact that they also all happen to be women is merely a footnote. Another great aspect of this book is the approachability of each expert through their Twitter or LinkedIn profiles. I encourage any reader to reach out with your questions and comments directly to the cybersecurity experts featured in this book. In fact, I have already given a copy to my 15-year-old daughter, knowing that she'll gain inspiration while reading and find some great role models to emulate in her own life. I give Women Know Cyber 5 out of 5 stars.
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19: 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A Russian hacker accused of targeting critical oil and gas infrastructure across multiple countries has agreed to plead guilty in a U.S. federal case, potentially facing up to 27 years in prison. The Kyiv Independent reports that Artem Vladimirovich Ravensky, known as Digit, was charged with conspiracy, wire fraud, and identity theft, and reached a plea deal with prosecutors on April 30th. Authorities allege he was part of the state-linked Sector 16 group, which infiltrated and damaged industrial systems in the U.S., Ukraine, and several European countries. Meanwhile, edtech firm Instructure confirmed a massive data breach affecting its Canvas platform, with the Shiny Hunters group claiming responsibility. According to TechZine, the attackers allege they accessed data from nearly 9,000 schools worldwide, including names, emails, student IDs, and private messages between students and teachers. The company acknowledged the breach on May 1st and confirmed that personal data had been compromised. A major breach at Sistemi Informativi, an IBM Italy subsidiary, has raised alarms about potential Chinese-linked cyber operations in Europe. Security Affairs said the company, which manages critical IT infrastructure for public and private sectors, confirmed the incident but did not disclose its full scope. Systems have since been stabilized, although the attack briefly took its website offline during containment efforts. To New Zealand now, where one of the country's largest privately owned electrical contractors, Mackay, has confirmed that it was hit by a ransomware attack earlier this year. CyberDaily.au reports that the group MNT6 listed the company on its darknet leak site, but a court injunction now restricts disclosure of the compromised data. Mackay is among the first known victims of the newly emerged ransomware group, alongside two Canadian firms. And finally, cybersecurity firm Trellix disclosed a breach involving unauthorized access to part of its source code repository. According to the Hacker News, the company said it has engaged forensic experts and notified law enforcement, although it has not revealed the full extent of the incident. Trellix emphasized there is no evidence so far that its source code has been exploited, with further updates expected after the investigation concludes. Reporting for Cybercrime Radio, I'm David Browie. For more information on the latest news in cybercrime and cybersecurity, visit cybercrimewire.com. 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
20: LinkedIn is one of the largest free networking sites in the world, and it offers a variety of features to narrow down profiles to find people with whom to network, companies of interest, and job opportunities that can be a good fit based on your profile. Third, look at newer companies that are backed by venture capital. Smaller startup companies may not seem as glamorous as an opportunity in big tech or with a well-known cybersecurity firm, but they do have the money to welcome new employees.
21: The cybersecurity vendor ecosystem is a huge source of new jobs every year. Most companies who raise venture capital beyond their seed round are using some or a lot of the money to hire talent.
20: Fortune's fourth and final tip is that networking is key. Despite the nearly 770,000 open cybersecurity jobs in the U.S., many companies remain hesitant to hire beginners.
21: The deck is stacked against entry-level candidates, even in cybersecurity where there are so many unfilled positions. The fastest way to get from point A to point B is a straight line.
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4: I'm Scott Schober, author of Hacked Again. Joining me today is Ralph Echamendia, a world-renowned cybersecurity expert known internationally as the Ethical Hacker. For over 30 years, Ralph has delivered training on hacking and other security information to corporations, including the U.S. Marine Corps, NASA, Google, Microsoft, and many more. He has also worked as a technical supervisor on films such as Savages and Snowden, as well as other projects such as the film Nerve and the award-winning TV series Mr. Robot. Hey, Ralph, thanks so much for joining us today.
22: My pleasure, Scott. Glad to be here.
4: Yeah, this looks like a great conversation, so excited to get right into it here. Maybe to start us off, let's talk about your history a little bit. You started hacking at the age of 14 on a Commodore 64. Did you ever imagine that curiosity would turn into a career protecting Hollywood and the government?
22: Never in my life did I expect that to happen. What really was just a hobby at the time, that it would turn into a career that would take me around the world and work with, you know, actors and directors and just a lot of interesting people, really, across the entire globe.
4: I certainly can relate. Maybe we were commonly talking back in the days. I was on the Atari systems back then with the bulletin board systems and hacking into different things at the same time. So a very, very similar background. So I wonder if our paths ever crossed.
22: Probably. There wasn't too many of us.
4: No, there wasn't. A small number at a time online. I think we had a 110 baud acoustic modem back in those days. So it was a lot of fun, though. A lot of great memories for sure. And I'm curious, at what point did you realize hacking could be used ethically, not just offensively?
22: Well, you know, that's a great question. And it really, when I got into the professionally got into what, you know, we referred to back then as IT, right? It was just because I knew the equipment, I knew the software and so on and so forth. So interestingly, my first job was actually as a secretary for a public relations company. And that company used to handle, well, this is right when it happened when IBM split off its printer division and became Lexmark. And so they handled Lexmark for Latin America. And working for this PR firm, I was tasked to work on that account and ended up going down to Latin America. And it was there that I had no idea. I had no clue that what I knew had any value, really, you know, other than I knew how to use DOS and WordPerfect for this PR firm. But beyond that, I had no idea. And it was down there that at one of these events that there was an IBM engineer setting up all of the printers to do their demos. And I started talking to him and said something along the lines of, you know, this protocol that you guys use has no security. I can make the printers do whatever I want them to do. He looked at me like bewildered. What are you talking about? And I was like, well, I can show you. I remember bringing out my Toshiba laptop, those brick of a laptop, and plugging it into the network and making all the printers start printing out obscene words at the time. And he had just looked at me like, well, how did you do that? And
4: how did you
22: I
4: do
22: explained
4: that?
22: It to him, you know, and still he looked at me like he had no clue what I was saying. then he asked me, where do you work? And I said, I work at this PR agency. And what do you do? And I said, I'm a secretary. And he was like, why? I said, what do you mean why? He said, you should be working in IT. And I said, IT, what's that? And it was that way that I actually gave me a number to a recruiter. And the next thing I know, I was working at Oracle, Latin America. And it was at Oracle that I first started to then further realized, again, the word security didn't quite exist. You know, I'd never heard that terminology being used. Keep in mind, this is pre-firewall. The firewall didn't exist. So now I'm here at Oracle, having no clue what Oracle is when I got hired, but now with access to, as I would call it, the Ferraris and Lamborghinis of systems. And I knew Unix at the time already, so I could get around, you know, globally to source code of Oracle software that I shouldn't be able to. So I brought that up to management. And again, they looked at me bewildered, like, what? What do you mean? So at that point, I started to realize about this, you know, that this hacking thing wasn't really, other than what you heard in the news and sort of, you know, every once in a while and the movie Hackers and things like that, but it wasn't really a professional thing. So long story short, I actually left Oracle after a while and then went to work for a big media company that, again, I was based in Miami. So, and eventually ended up at Miami Children's Hospital, deploying the first ever in the world medical charting system that was electronic. I found some serious flaws in that system, which, of course, in healthcare, this isn't, you know, even a matter of money. It's a matter of life and death. So reported these, ended up getting sent to deal with it with Motorola at the time on the software. And even at Motorola, I was dealing with these engineers and software developers. I really had no clue. So that kind of led me to, why don't I show people how to do this? That's how I make it legal. That's how I make it ethical, right? Show these companies that I'm showing now, but on a very specific targeted issue, why don't I figure out how to put that into a course? And along with some other hacker friends, we ended up writing course materials, which then we combined with the Pete Herzog and ISACOM, the OSSTMM, the Open Source Security Testing Methodology Manual, and ended up, that was the first certification we attached it to. Later, things like the Certified Ethical Hacker took a lot of the course materials and incorporated into theirs. And so training was the way that I actually, to your question, figured out how do I do this? Because, you know, the chicken and egg problem with hacking was still very real, right? You couldn't say, check out some things on some networks. And, you know, obviously I had already crossed the line of what was legal at the time, right? I couldn't very well go to the owners of that network or a company and say, hey, I found flaws, because that would already mean I broke the law. So my approach was, why didn't I teach it to the people who work at these companies? And then, of course, that led to a lot of consulting, because people couldn't really go through a five-day boot camp class and come out with all the knowledge to implement in their own environment. So that ended up leading to a lot of consulting.
1: Hey, it's brilliant. I'd love to hear kind of the backstory there, that as it evolved and what got you into the training and such. Let's pivot just for a second, Ralph, talking about maybe Hollywood and real world breaches. Your first big entertainment case involved tracking an Eminem album leak. What did that teach you about how leaks really happen?
22: You know, we've always had this perception, or at least the idea, that certain leaks are purposely done, which, you know, in some cases, I'm sure it does happen. And this was definitely not one of those cases. What it taught me was, you know, we're under the, you know, we have this idea also when it comes to the music industry and Hollywood that they're secure, right? Or that they spend a lot of money. We hear about film, you know, costing hundreds of millions of dollars. So you would think that they're secure, right? You would think somebody like an Eminem has some security. But once I got it dealing with these cases, I found that that was not the case at all. In fact, quite the contrary. The companies, the, you know, the studio itself, they may have a cybersecurity group or a team within their IT department, but that has nothing to do with the artist it represents or the process those artists and or films go through. Nothing at all. In fact, there's nobody there. You know, walk into that situation and you have two sound engineers in the studio. You have, you know, management and the support the structure that they may have, but there is absolutely no IT whatsoever, much less security of any kind. Whatever security they're using is whatever they've heard of on the internet, right? So let's say consumer grade security. So walking into those environments, I was just really kind of blown away that there was nothing in place whatsoever when it came to security. So it really was heavily forensics based to deal with those cases, right? There wasn't much there impeding what happened. But the other part about it too was these things generally happen through, at least the way in is through some sort of social engineering attack. It wasn't that they were going after a specific technology. It's that these folks are very public. Their networks are somewhat public, right? On a film, and you've got hundreds of names at the end. It doesn't take too much to then find out what those people's emails may be or phone numbers. So that was the case on most of these cases.
1: Maybe building on that, what's the most common mistake you see in protecting unreleased movies, music, or even scripts today?
22: A lot of these things are just going around over email. And the services that you would, you thought they'd be using some sort of, I'll go old school here, some, private FTP server or something, No, not even that. Everything was being sent around and using things like Dropbox and YouSendIt. So that's where the music was living. That's where some of the film is living. I mean, film nowadays does have some proprietary, if you will, file transfer services, which are specific to the film world. But generally back, when they started handling these cases, really it was just, again, all consumer file transfer services. And then all the communications about where these files lived was almost entirely by email, right? Not even messaging, right? Just email. So what would happen, the most common thing was somebody would get into someone's email. They would find out who somebody's email was once they figured out the relationship, get into this person's email, and there it was.
1: Let's talk for a moment about Snowden, Mr. Robot, and public perception. Now, when you worked on Snowden, how important was it to get the technical details right for the public's understanding of surveillance?
22: It was very important. Oliver Stone is, he really cares about authenticity in his films. We did have some misunderstandings, but we would have some, say I would see it a certain way and he would see it another, right? When it came to when we deal with the edits, right? But specifically on Snowden 2, I was a lot more than just doing the technical supervision of the film. I was tied to the hip throughout the entire process from the initial writing of the script all the way through to its release. So all through editing and not just in advising him and actors and the writer, but also dealing with the actual, what we were just discussing now, which was how do we deal with the data itself? Because we were being attacked by everybody, not just, say government, but also hackers. People wanted to know what was going to be in the film. And so we had to create, an environment, if you will, a bit of a honey net to keep people busy on one side and at the same time create our own kind of proprietary system for the transfer of all the files associated to the film. So that was one side of it. And then the other side of it was actually working with him on the creative side of it, working with the writer on the creative side of it and visual effects and all that. But it'd be, one that I can remember where, you have to, coming from the tech world into film like that, and luckily I had had the experience of having worked with him on Savages already, was that, this is really entertainment at the end of the day. So you have to keep in mind that it's about the storytelling first and not what I think is relevant as a technical guy,
1: The
22: tech has to still be part of the storytelling. So, there was, I think, one scene where, Snowden is copying all of the files off to a storage device. And, it's in Windows and they grab, he grabs all of the files and then does the click and drop. And then typically if there were real Windows, right, then it would be kind of stacked, right? But Oliver wanted to be like exploding all over the place. Instead of having windows stacked on each other, he wanted all the windows to pop, pop, pop, pop, pop, pop, pop.
1: More dramatic.
22: And we had a bit of a talk about that. I was like, okay, but it's going to get called out by the tech guys that that's not the way it looks, And we agreed that that was fine, that it was better because it was more dramatic for the scene itself.
1: I guess it's a constant kind of balancing act. Like you said, you don't want to take away from that storytelling because you really want to bring in the audience. But you want to keep it technically accurate, I guess, overall, too. So now, curious, Ralph, do shows like Mr. Robot, do they, in your opinion, exaggerate hacking, or are they closer to reality than maybe people want to admit?
22: No, in fact, Mr. Robot was one that was very close to reality. It was as real as I've seen in television or film. I mean, that had a lot more details and everything was very, very realistic. So I think it's, you know, some people think that it's, you know, is it really that way? Mr. Robot was the best example of it really is that way. In fact, many of the tools and techniques that were used were straight out of the real world.
1: Let's take a moment maybe to have a cybersecurity reality check, I'm calling it. Now, you've trained everyone from NASA to Google. In your opinion, who actually takes cybersecurity the most seriously?
22: Well, I'll start by saying banks. money takes cybersecurity the most seriously. even they still, you know, the thing is, it's really about budgets, right?
1: Yeah.
22: And tends to be that anything in the financial world or the fintech world tends to be the ones who put the biggest budget when it comes to the issues surrounding cybersecurity. And then, of course, then you have, yeah, tech, you know, the Googles of the world and whatnot. They have, you know, they have certainly gotten a lot better. I'll tell you a quick story. One of the first times that I actually worked with Microsoft, I was at their campus for the first time, and I have friends, also hackers, who worked at Microsoft. So first time on campus, you know, there's a lot of buildings. I go to the building that I'm told to go to, but I come in the building and sign in as I was told to sign in, and then I'm walking down one of the hallways on the way to where the training room is going to be, and somebody kind of looks at me a bit funny. Next thing you know, I'm being thrown out by security. And I'm like, what is going on? Like, I'm here to teach their class. And I was like, oh, well, no, you're a known hacker. And, you know, and again, I'd never done anything illegal, right? Or at least got caught for anything illegal. but it was kind of funny. And then it took, you know, an hour or two to get that all sorted out before then I was escorted to the training room where I would then be training Microsoft employees. So even then it was, you know, especially at that time, I thought, well, you know, hey, Microsoft is taking this a little more seriously. But it was really not the case. It was a lot more misconception. In fact, at that time, Microsoft used to be riddled with problems on the software side. And we used to make a lot of fun of Microsoft for the way they would interact with the hacking community. You know, we try to use responsible disclosure and inform them of vulnerabilities that we have found. And oftentimes, not only would we, you know, not get any kind of feedback or any communications back, but you know, oftentimes it would be the opposite, right? Such as throwing you out of the building.
1: Yeah, they were an easy target back in the days, that's for sure.
22: Yeah.
1: Two final questions as we kind of wrap down. The first one, Ralph, what threat worries you the most over maybe the next few years?
22: Right now, the biggest ones, in fact, I did a couple of keynotes recently in Singapore for FinTech Festival and for Forbes in Europe. What they are is really AI and quantum computing put together. AI on its own already presents a serious threat in many different ways, right? And cybersecurity specifically, you know, it used to be that the knowledge level of the attacker, and let's use that word, had to be very high, and the complexity of an attack was very low. And over time, that has actually flipped. Now the complexity of an attack is very high, and the knowledge base of the attacker could be very low. And with AI, that's even more amplified. You have to know less, and AI can actually just do it all, or a great part of, let's say the great majority of it. I think, you know, recently, only a couple of months ago, it was published that, you know, the first kind of say, I think of 70 or 80% of the entire attack was all done via AI. It was said that it was some Chinese hackers, right? But this is the entire complexity of attack, from, you know, the emails being sent out to, you know, the link to the landing page to the exploit code and all of that. And it all being something that's dynamic and changing depending on the person clicking and on the systems that they use and so on. So AI by itself already represents you know, a threat, right, in its use in cybersecurity. Of course, we're using it to protect people, but it's also being used to attack. Now pair that up with quantum. The moment we start actually having accessibility to quantum computing, and you put AI and quantum together, and you've got something there. First of all, security as we know it is out the window. They're, you know, everything that currently we rely on doesn't exist anymore, right? So as I would say, it's a whole new world, really, because encryption is the primary thing that we really tend to call security, right? There's a lot of other security, you know, mechanisms, but the truth is that encryption as we know it is over, right? It's impossible. It's all based on that we can't solve it quickly, but quantum is breaking.

0: It's, you know, I call it synthetic evolution. When quantum has AI, it's intelligence reinventing intelligence. So now generative AI can create the malicious email campaigns to websites if it can forge the identities. And then agentic AI can automate the exploitation of systems faster than you can possibly defend against it. You know, and then quantum making it exponentially smarter. So this is not an issue of this being a cyber threat. This is an existential imbalance. Because what happens when AI starts to decide, hey, encryption itself is inefficient, and, you know, and even when it evolves beyond our ethical frameworks, I think that's a big discussion that's being had in, for example, in Hollywood, but just really across the world, right? Is there even ethical frameworks around this whatsoever?
1: Very exciting times we look forward to, but very terrifying too when you talk about quantum and some of the things that we look forward to in the not too distant future.
0: Right.
1: If there's one takeaway you want listeners to remember about cybersecurity, what is it?
0: Well, you know, we've said this a million times, you know, humans are the weakest link in cybersecurity, or as we call it, wetware, right? We have hardware, we have software, and we have wetware. Humans are the weakest link. And yes, it is an exciting time. We live in this world where, you know, it is machine speed, and especially because of AI. But you got to keep in mind that we are giving AI its learning, and it's learning to weaponize that weakness, the human weakness. So I say, you know, use AI, sure, for the things that you can use AI, but keep in mind what you're giving it. You're actually training it. So I think a big part, and it's not to scare you or anything like that. It's just that's a reality where we've entered the age of automated hacking. Cyber offense at a machine speed. And now, again, it's AI isn't going to replace the expertise, but it is going to replace repetition. And that's the thing to be concerned at. You know, we're at a point where we have to make a choice, right? The systems that we design today and we use today will define what it means to be human tomorrow. I don't think that AI is going to destroy us. AI, to me, is really intelligent automation. And quantum, I don't think, is going to destroy us. Quantum is, in fact, innovation. However, our misuse of them will. And again, we're at that moment where we have to set some bumpers, some guardrails, call it what you will. But, you know, we've gone through this with technologies like nuclear fission and, frankly, even the internet, right? These are technologies that we've allowed to be developed and used in ways that are detrimental to humanity. So when we talk about security and cybersecurity, what we have to realize is what we truly mean is safety. We want to live in a safer world. We want our kids to grow up in a safe place. We want our families and ourselves to be in a safer world. So what we really mean is safer computing. Cybersecurity is a component of safety, but there are many other factors to that. Both are technical and human. They're not, in fact, the technology only exists because of humans. So, you know, it really is about, us, and it's our choice. It's not the choice of the computers. We don't have to defend the future from the machines. The truth is we have to defend the future from ourselves.
1: Well said. Well, again, thank you so much for your insight and great conversation. Really appreciated joining us today.
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4: From Feature Story News in Washington, I'm Tony Waterman. A U.S. appeals judge has overturned a ruling that blocked federal agents in Minneapolis from using force against peaceful protesters. The city has seen several weeks of protests against the government's immigration crackdown and the killing of an American woman by an immigration agent. FSN's Nick Harper has more.
5: U.S. Attorney General Pam Bondi is calling the decision to overturn the ruling a victory. It means that federal agents will once again be able to detain peaceful protesters, use force against them, and use tear.

0: gas on them, even if their protests remain peaceful. Government lawyers had argued that restrictions on agents had made it unsafe for them and difficult to defend themselves against potential violence from protests. Tensions remain high in Minneapolis, with Vice President J.D. Vance visiting the city to meet local leaders, even though it's unclear if his visit will help to calm or simply inflame those tensions.
1: U.S. President Donald Trump joined other world leaders on the stage at the World Economic Forum in Davos on Thursday to inaugurate his so-called Board of Peace. The organization's original aim was to implement the second stage of the Gaza peace plan, but some U.S. allies have refused to join the new board, FSN's Ross Cullen reports.
2: Although some countries like Egypt, Argentina and Saudi Arabia have signed up to the US President's Board of Peace, which was formally unveiled in Switzerland on Thursday, European nations like Norway, Sweden and Denmark have refused to join. They say they worry the organisation may seek to rival the UN Security Council's role in mediating global conflicts. Israel agreed to join the board despite Prime Minister Benjamin Netanyahu previously criticising the formation of another committee tasked with overseeing Gaza. A White House official said about 30 countries were expected to join and roughly 50 had been invited. US allies like London and Paris have declined to sign up for now.
1: New figures show the US economy grew 4.4% in the third quarter of last year, revised up slightly from 4.3%. It's the fastest growth the US has seen in 2 years and defies expectations of a slowdown due to President Trump's tariffs and stubborn inflation. Much of the growth in the U.S. has been powered by strong consumer spending. But if you zoom in on the details, this is very much a story of diverging fortunes. High-income households are almost single-handedly driving spending in the U.S., and lower-income consumers are tightening their belts, weighed down by mounting debt and higher prices on necessities like food. From Bureaus Worldwide, this is FSN.
3: With FSN Spotlight, I'm Simon Marks, today looking in more depth at the extraordinary news that the Canadian military has been ordered to make battlefield assessments for what would happen if the United States were ever to invade the country. Unthinkable once, but no longer, especially after President Trump's hostile mentions of Canadian Prime Minister Mark Carney during the US leader's Wednesday speech at the World Economic Forum in Davos. Michael Ignatieff is a former Canadian opposition leader and says the world has now completely changed.
4: Look, we have a real issue here, which is the Northwest Passage over the top of Canada is regarded by Canada as an inland waterway. The United States has always believed, actually, it's an international waterway. And if you think this is a forgettable issue, don't, because this is going to be, as the world warms, one of the chief transit points for global commerce between Asia and Europe. And who owns it, who has control of it, is going to be central. And we used to have a kind of agree to disagree with the United States. I don't think there's space for that kind of relationship between the United States anymore.
3: Whether President Trump is climbing down over Greenland or not, many American allies have been deeply shaken by the events of the last several months, and Canada now wants to be ready for any future eventuality.
1: And a recap of today's headlines. A U.S. appeals judge has overturned a ruling that blocked federal agents in Minneapolis from using force against peaceful protesters. President Trump has officially launched the so-called Board of Peace, with major European allies still on the fence about joining. Revised growth figures show the U.S. economy expanded 4.4% in the third quarter of last year, its fastest clip in 2 years. That's Feature Story News, Tony Waterman reporting.
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6: Charlie Shrem, a co-founder of the defunct BitInstant, was one of the first Bitcoin millionaires. His success was, to some, unprecedented, coming not only with fortune, but fame too. Shrem was treated like a rock star across the world, with fans at conferences taking his photograph and eagerly throwing business cards in his direction. In an interview for Cybercrime Radio, he shared how he got his start in the complex industry.
7: I was in college running a startup, and I was probably 21 years old or 20 years old even, and someone just came along and said, hey, you should check out this Bitcoin thing. And I was like, what is that? And it just kind of seemed like a downloadable version of PayPal. And it was just probably late 2010. And so I downloaded the software. It would be a wallet. It would actually be a Bitcoin miner, because at the time, the software was one and the same, and you were a node validator. So as long as you had your laptop running the Bitcoin software, you were probably earning one Bitcoin an hour just by having it run back then.
6: By 2011, the Bitcoin industry was still finding its footing. Shrem, however, saw the untapped market for what it truly was, a prime opportunity.
7: Yeah, so as the story continues, fell in love with Bitcoin and realized that I needed to do something to help it grow. Gareth Nelson, my business partner, he had this idea where we need to figure out a way to make it easier and faster for people to buy and sell Bitcoin and create some sort of a market for it where we can have a price. So we launched the idea of BitInstant.
6: It was an immediate success. At one point, BitInstant accounted for up to 30% of all on-chain Bitcoin activity, certifying its status as a prominent player alongside companies such as Coinbase.
7: BitInstant was doing a couple of million dollars in volume a day, which was, in the Bitcoin world, unheard of. I was a 21, now 22-year-old kid. I was making a bunch of money, hundreds of thousands of dollars, a month. I was called the Bitcoin prince, and things kind of got crazy.
6: Shrem's actions weren't all above the board. And one thing his success didn't come with was immunity from the legal system. In 2015, he became one of the first in the U.S. to receive jail time for crimes connected to cryptocurrency.
7: In 2013, the U.S. government came out and said that all Bitcoin companies need these money transmitter licenses that we consider now Bitcoin money, where previously no one said what Bitcoin was or anything, so we didn't know what the regulations were. So at that point, we shut down the company. 6 months later, I was arrested at JFK Airport. I was facing crimes of money laundering and unlicensed money transmission, failure to file suspicious activity reports and things like that. And then I went through a year of house arrest, pled guilty, went to prison for 2 years, and then did 3 years of supervised release.
6: Today, Shrem is on the other side of the justice system, advocating for compliance and urging the latest generation of crypto companies to establish guardrails against corporate misconduct. He additionally hosts a podcast about crypto investing and is in the process of writing an autobiography.
7: I started a VC fund a couple of years ago with my friends, family, and other early Bitcoin and crypto people, and we raised around $13 million. We're halfway deployed, and we've invested in 14 or 15 different Bitcoin and crypto companies. We do Zooms and figure out how to navigate all of the problems and the issues and stuff like that that can come up in running a Bitcoin and crypto company. So that's amazing. I have a lot of fun doing that.
6: To hear more from Charlie Shrem, listen to his full interview at cybercrime.radio.
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10: 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I'm Paul John Spaulding. Co-hosting with me, as always, is Sam White and Kyle Hagland. And in this episode, we're joined by a very special guest, Martin Holroyd, CEO of Intorca, a threat intelligence provider dedicated to making video games fairer and safer. 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Martin, great to have you on the podcast.
11: Yeah, it's great to be here.
10: So Martin, today we wanted to chat with you about a report that Intorca published called Cheatonomics, How the Video Game Cheat Business Became a Multi-Billion Dollar Industry. And quite honestly, we were astonished reading through this report. The numbers are pretty mind-blowing. But I'm wondering if you could just set the stage for us. How did cheating evolve in video games from maybe more hobbyist tinkering into something that looks like, in a way, a commercial industry when it comes to revenue?
11: Yeah, well, it started out with cheat codes back in the day. I remember doing it myself as a kid playing on console. But really, with the dawn of kind of multiplayer games is where it's taken off as an industry, right? When you're playing against other people, you know, together in a lobby, you're looking to get advantage over your competitors. And, you know, anything worth winning, you're going to get cheating, right? People always want to get an edge, whether it's to win games, to, you know, increase their ranking, to increase their social status amongst their friends at school. And so, yeah, the video game cheating industry started really with multiplayer games as a commercial industry. And, you know, what a video game cheat is, you know, you buy it, you download it onto your PC, disable all of your security settings, and it messes with the offsets in the game. So do things like shoot around corners, see through walls, teleport to different parts of a map. And that all means that you can use nefarious means to win a game. And, you know, really, in terms of the problem, it really attacks the sense of fairness and fair play, right? And ultimately, if you're in a video game and you paid $100 for that game a year, someone's shooting you around a corner out of plain sight or can see you through a wall and jumps out on you, it kind of... you waste your money, right? You'll go to a different game potentially as well. So it really hits publishers and their bottom line.
10: That's what I was going to ask about your report here. Again, Cheatonomics, it's a really catchy name, but you're talking about real economic harm in some, well, in a lot of cases, right?
11: Yeah, for sure. For sure. You know, it means that you've got this whole industry there, you know, tacked onto the side of video gaming. And it will cause players to move games. It really affects the sense of fairness. And that's why, you know, a lot of publishers do invest heavily in anti-cheat, right? They really need to stop it happening because it will ultimately lose you players. And there's, you know, there's lots of examples out there of where players will move. If you ever read a Reddit on a multiplayer game or a first-person shooter, the main complaints on there is usually around cheating in the game, right? And it not being fair and someone being at the top of a ranking table that really can't possibly be there because of the numbers that they've got. So yeah, it really does hit the bottom line of the publishers.
12: I love that you bring up like cheat codes as the beginning of like true cheating online, because thinking back to my past, I still remember GTA 3 cheats where I'm like up, up, left, left, down, down, to get like the infinite weapon codes, or Rosebud in Sims. So, you know, I see that games like that not as affected because they're not online, but now things are getting much more competitive. A competitive scene is growing every day and now there's money on the line. So what games do you really feel are getting hit the hardest? Because I think to Apex Legends, which I used to play for years, and then the cheating just got so bad, I switched games. So I'm just curious what your thoughts are.
11: Yeah, well, typically known for first-person shooters, right? I mean, that's the one where, you know, like say shooting around corners, seeing through walls, any of the first-person shooters that you can think of will have a cheating problem to some extent, to a greater or lesser extent. I don't want to call anyone out in particular because we work with a lot of them.
12: Oh, okay.
11: I don't want to single out any of my customers, but, you know, I guess the fact that they work with us shows how seriously they take it. It's the genre, really. So first-person shooters, playing an FPS against other players, that's typically where you get a lot of cheating. But it's not confined to that. You know, survival games, extraction games, anything where you lose your loot if you die, you know, it's a huge problem because you've worked really hard to get all that and then someone cheats and kills you. That can cause a lot of frustration. So games like, I can talk about, you know, games like Tarkov, for example, is a pretty bad one. And yeah, and also on the MMO side as well, it's not just confined to first-person shooters. It just comes along in a different form, right? So in an MMO game, you'll typically use a bot to grind out gold and accumulate items, rank yourself up, leaderboards. And again, if that's, it's quite clear sometimes when you look at a leaderboard or you look at another account in the game with you that they've used kind of nefarious means to get all that loot, which again, you know, impacts the sense of fair play.
10: Martin, I'm just curious, the report is extremely detailed, and did you and Intorca do all this research to be able to approach publishers and really classify the problem very specifically? I'm just trying to drill down as to kind of the motivations behind, and it could even be behind the company Torca itself, but just behind revealing something like this, because in certain ways, I'd imagine it's easier to not face these problems as a publisher, because they do have to possibly invest additional resources into anti-cheat programs and all that. So I'm wondering if you have a perspective about that.
11: Well, I mean, you kind of touch on the point that the security teams at publishers are always fighting for budget, like any department in a corporation, right? And one of the things we're always asked is like, what's the size of the market? What's the dollar value? What's the impact? So it's something that we're constantly asked. And there's been a couple of attempts to do this before. I think that Tencent did something back in 2020 when they estimate the size of the cheat market in China. I think it was like $290 million. And there's been a couple of academic studies that have touched on it. But just to kind of help our customers, the anti-cheat teams, get a sense of the scale that they can present internally and show the size of this marketplace that's attacking the game, we thought we'd have a really good go at it and really do some kind of statistically kind of rigorous approach, right? Which is what we wanted to do.
13: And Martin, it seems like despite thousands and thousands of players being banned every month, according to your studies, it's not slowing the cheaters down at all. Can you kind of give us an insight into why that is?
11: Well, it's a game of whack-a-mole, right? You know, because if you're cheating in a game, you're not going to get arrested. You're not going to go to jail. You're going to get banned, right? And you can always go and get another account and try again. So there's this constant war of attrition between game security teams, the cheating community, the people who want to cheat in a game, and the organizations and businesses that actually build the cheats for sale. So you've got this constant cycle where a cheat is detected, the user's banned, the people who make that cheat will just go away, tweak something, and put it out again. So you've got this constant status of cheats being up and down. Right. And so as soon as it's fixed, they'll come back again. Right. And because of that, it's a bit like in other industries, like illegal streaming, for example, you know, you'll stop a stream, another one will come up. And that's just a cycle. And that's where we come in. You know, we acted as the eyes and ears of the publishers, give them hard data so that when they release a security patch, they can see which cheats they've knocked out and which features they've affected. So they've got some insight into where to target their security efforts the most effectively.
13: I'm curious to hear about how you think anti-cheat plays a role in that whack-a-mole game, because I feel like a lot of people are very critical of the use of kernel-level anti-cheat, especially for security reasons. But you mentioned before, like, if you're downloading an aimbot, you might need to disable all your security anyways. So I'm kind of curious, what do you think about how anti-cheat affects the cheating economy? Like, is it hurting it or is it helping it?
11: Well, it definitely hurts it, right? And it is effective. And you'll see from the data that we put out that a lot of that is based on us extrapolating published ban numbers from the publishers themselves. So it is effective, but it's just the scale of the problem and the fact that it's completely iterative and that the people that are making the cheats are, you know, they're really well organized, highly technical. They've got their own DevOps, they've got their own marketing teams, customer service, and the rest of it. And you'll see from the scale of the numbers why they can afford to do that. So yeah, anti-cheat is very effective. You know, some are better than others, but you're really looking for needles in haystacks, right? And it's so pervasive that always stuff's going to get through.
12: So this one's a two-parter. So first, what kind of cheats do you feel are the most detrimental to games today? And then how do you think the cheating landscape will change over the next few years as we see cheats evolve with things such as AI, and maybe also how protections will evolve with AI over the years?
11: The most detrimental ones are what you call rage cheating, where someone goes into a lobby with the sole intention of ruining it for everyone, right? And they typically get banned more quickly these days, but like that's the worst one when it's really obvious. And the only goal from the person who's using that cheat is to ruin everyone. Everyone else is fun, right? But then, you know, when you get into the more kind of professional higher end of gaming, the higher ranked players, it's very, very subtle and also very difficult to detect. There's so many kind of instructions and best practice to be extremely subtle when you're using that cheat to avoid any kind of obvious signals that you're doing it, right? And then to take the second part of that question, AI obviously is going to have a huge impact. You know, a couple of years ago, like pixel bots were kind of fairly crappy. Like they were very slow, didn't really work. But with AI and computer vision, that's only going to be something, I think, that gets a lot more pervasive. And, you know, anti-cheat's going to have to adapt to that, right? You're going to be doing a lot more kind of heuristic analysis and looking at like the statistics. And there's a lot of this goes on today, but I suspect, you know, the kind of data science approach and using AI as well in defense, I think will be where it goes.
12: And then we recently talked to Fergus Hay from the organization The Hacking Games. He's somebody that we talked to who looks for cheaters in order to turn them to the good side, or like the light side. Does your organization do anything like that or have any interest in something like that?
11: We do, for sure. We do have people who have previously cheated when they were younger, but not on a professional level. And certainly we don't have any cheat developers in our team, right? And that's for sure, because that would be terrible for our upset. But yeah, no, that's really good. You'll see as well that quite a lot of publishers will hire ex-cheat developers. I mean, there's some of the people who are running anti-cheat departments came from the cheating world.
12: And then, like, how do you find them? Are you searching for cheaters, seeing somebody doing maybe incredibly rough or, you know, harsh cheats, and then you're like, hey, you know, you're not doing great things. How would you like to do better things?
11: Yeah, well, typically, you know, we don't go out seeking them out. You know, when we hire, we'll screen everyone as the one. But what we're always looking for anyone who works for us is a real passion for gaming. And we want people who play the games that we support.
14: Martin, I'm wondering if you can dive a bit more into Intorca. Just tell us a bit more about what you guys do, because quite frankly, I don't know if we've spoken to any company who's doing anything like this in this space.
11: Yeah, so we're essentially a threat intelligence platform and business, but we're just solely focused on video game threats, right? On the threat ecosystem. So that's like cheating, account takeover, gray markets for items and accounts. So that's totally our space. And so we're always on the lookout. We work with the anti-cheat teams. We're always on the lookout for new cheats that are popping up for their game, how they work, what the key features are, how they're going to attack the game and make it unfair. And the other thing, the big thing that we do using our tech is to basically help them measure the impact. So if you drop a security patch, we can tell you, you know, how many of those cheats you knocked out and for how long, which kind of rolls its way through into a series of KPIs. And what we're trying to help the publishers do there is get into that kind of build, measure, learn loop, where you release a patch, you look at, you measure the impact of it on the cheating community, and you learn from that. And you can extrapolate a lot of data from that and make your next patch better. So close the loop down and give the feedback.
14: I don't know if you could drop us just some interesting stats, because when I was first reading your report, Cheatonomics, the numbers were kind of mind-boggling.
11: Okay, yeah. So we focused on 15 games, and we based it around published ban rates and the average price of cheats for that particular game, right? Based on the assumption that if you get caught for cheating and banned, you're likely using a cheat. I mean, you get some false positives, but you're going to be using a cheat. And just from doing that math, we figured out that the baseline there was somewhere between $2.1 and $5.8 billion a year, just on the 15 games that we analyzed. So to kind of illustrate that a little more, so last year, PUBG banned 7.8 million players just on PC, not mobile, which is obviously mobile's a huge part of PUBG, so that's not counted. And an average price of $34, that comes out at like $260 million a year. And that's just one game. That's just based on the bans. And that just takes the actual cheating in game into account. But there's a whole world of adjacent services to cheating, right? So people often cheat to grind up an account, get more items, increase the value of that account. So there's a whole account resale market on the back of cheating, and a whole market for items. So we measured the web traffic into some of the bigger markets and put on a conversion rate for that. And when you look at that, that's an additional $3 to $8 billion a year. So if you add the averages of those two things together, you come up with a median value of $8.5 billion a year. And we're only talking about 15 games.
14: I mean, again, this is like where my mouth is just on the floor, because this is crazy to me. But how do you equate something to do with mobile games? Because mobile games often have a lot of like microtransactions, or as you say, maybe account resell value. I know that could go across many different types of games, but mobile games in particular, I feel like pop up more and more over the years. And also they're more global and easier to access because most people globally have a smartphone capable enough of running whatever game is on the Play Store or the Apple Store. I'm just curious, like, how you've seen the economy of mobile games scale alongside with cheating.
11: It's kind of a different type of cheating as well. And we factored in three mobile games into our calculations there. Quite often, like you say, the accounts are resold. You've got like APK sites there that have essentially cloned versions of the game app with cheats in there. There's quite a lot of botting in mobile, especially around casual games. So yeah, the cheating is still there. It just manifests itself in a slightly different way.
14: And Martin, I'm curious, kind of on the fun side here, we always like to ask people, what kind of games are you playing these days? And is that how you got started in this space? Just be curious about your journey there.
11: Yeah, I play first-person shooters like COD and Battlefield extremely badly. So I'm not ranked or anything, but I get a huge amount of enjoyment out of it. It's great. I had a ZX Spectrum back in, like, showing how old I am. Like, I started out with an Atari console and then a ZX Spectrum. So I've been gaming since the 80s.
14: It's amazing. Amazing.
11: Yeah. And, you know, my background, I'm more on the technical side. You know, I'm not from within the gaming industry. I'm actually spent my whole career kind of with basically getting information off the internet. So whether that's web scraping, market data feeds, news feeds and the rest of it. So I've always done that. And the kind of analysis that we do with like natural language processing and AI and stuff, I've been doing that for a long, long time. That's my sweet spot. And gaming, I was looking to apply some of those kind of learnings to basically online threats, you know, like what can you do to get information on places like the dark web and help people shut down like account markets and the rest of it. And the video gaming side of thing came from my co-founder, Andy, who'd worked in the industry on the payment side when he was working at Barclays. And he was saying like, look, there's a huge problem here in video gaming. And we knew that from playing it ourselves. And that was where we decided to focus. And it's a great industry. We love it.
14: Martin, do you have any final thoughts for us? Anything that we didn't cover yet in this conversation?
11: I would just like underline the kind of rigor at which we've done this. We think this is a conservative estimate, right? There's whole geographies that we've not even looked at, like Latin America and the Middle East. There's game genres that we've not looked at, like survival games and sports games. And remember, we've only just focused on 15, and there's thousands out there. So even though that number looks big, we think it's quite conservative.
14: And Martin, if you could just tell us where people can find the report as well. We always like to throw that in the podcast.
11: Yeah, intorka.gg. There's no gates on it. We won't take your email address or anything. It's there for you to go and read.
14: Martin, it was a pleasure to have you on the podcast.
11: Thank you. It was great.
14: For Cybercrime Radio, I'm Paul John Spaulding. 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
16: Some people collect baseball cards, vintage cars, or classic action figures. But for 2 years, Human Yaw's biggest thrill came from collecting the personal information of more than 3 million people, then selling it on the dark web.
17: At that time, I was too young and dumb. I see the easy money come. At that time, my mind just tell me that it's just numbers and letters. So I just sell to other cyber criminals. Whatever they do, I don't really care about that.
16: The U.S. Secret Service tricked Yaw into traveling from his native Vietnam, arranging a meeting with someone who promised to deliver a large amount of consumer data for him to sell online.
17: I feel like, you know, my life is over. The game I was playing is come to the end and it's game over.
16: Among the fallout from Yaw's crimes was the filing of false tax returns relating to 13,673 U.S. citizens.
17: I feel ashamed to talk about this. I know I have hurt and harmed so many people's lives in America.
16: Yaw was released from prison after serving 5 years, just months before the COVID pandemic sent him back into isolation and committed himself to putting his days as a cyber criminal behind him. In a twist of fate, Yaw now works as a cybersecurity specialist at Vietnam's National Cybersecurity Center, where he spends his time on threat hunting and targeting malicious actors working to steal people's identities.
17: Until now, I already stopped at least almost 6,000 malicious domains try to phishing or scam the people.
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19: To catch a hacker, you have to think like one. And that's why the Hacker's Movie Guide, the complete list of hacker and cybersecurity movies by Stephen C. Morgan and his son Connor S. Morgan, is such a great compendium. No other book offers such a wide range of cinematic classics spanning over six decades, hacker movies have always occupied a niche genre in cinema, but all have one thing in common: the attempt to get inside the mind of a hacker to make room for truly a fascinating character study. Listen to Apple's co-founder, Steve Wozniak, who also wrote the foreword for this book. He writes, "The young hackers use their brains for good and fairness. We all take their sides in the movies. They are the good guys that all of us with brains want to be." He sees hacking as a way to develop one's own mind while making the world a better place. It's a universal story that transcends the hacking genre. The Hacker's Movie Guide also features today's top InfoSec experts. Hackers, authors, and business and government security professionals offer opinions on their favorite hacker movies and why they should be included in the book. The actual hacking or crimes might not permeate every story, but the hero's desire to fix the world through exploration is at the center of every one of these films. But these fears are not founded in just fiction. That is why the Hacker's Movie Guide contains many documentaries about hackers, including Secret History of Hacking, Inside the Dark Web, and Citizen 4. Not every film in the Hacker's Movie Guide is great, but that's not the point. When I'm in the mood for a newer hacker flick like Ghost in the Shell, or an old classic like War Games, it's so nice to scan through one book and just pick a movie to watch. I'm giving Hacker's Movie Guide 5 out of 5 stars.
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21: You're listening to Cybercrime Radio. Coming up, you'll hear from Kevin Mitnick, a reformed hacker who was once one of the most wanted computer criminals in the U.S. Widely known as the world's most famous hacker, Mitnick served as chief hacking officer at KnowBe4 and CEO and chief white hat hacker at Mitnick Security Consulting before he passed away in July of 2023. This is the story of how he hacked from solitary confinement, told by Mitnick during a 2020 visit to the Cybercrime Magazine studio.
22: I actually hacked from solitary confinement, if you call it hacking. The reason I was there, if you recall from the bail hearing, is I was such a threat to America. I could whistle into the phone and launch a nuclear weapon. So the judge put a court order in place with the prison saying I could only call 5 people, my wife at the time, my mother, my father, my aunt, and my lawyer. 5 people. How that would work is they'd take me out of the cell, again, through this whole handcuffing, take me into this room where inmates could make calls. And it was 3 phones there, and they had very long cords that are not typical with payphones. And what would happen is the guard would ask me who I wanted to call. He would dial 0 and then the number and hand the phone to me and sit there 5 feet away from me and just watch me to make sure that I'm not going to redial the phone. I'm in solitary confinement in a federal prison facing 400 years. I had nothing to lose. What I'd start doing is I'd start pacing back and forth because, again, the handset cord was very long. I'd pace back and forth as I was talking on the phone, like to my mom. And then what I do is a lot of times I'd scratch my back and I'd rub my back on the against the phone. Then the idea came up, what if this guy that's watching me, not taking his eyes off me, I could do like a magician. I could actually, in plain sight, dial the phone and redial somebody. So at the time, my wife worked for General Telephone, and that number wasn't on the list to call, only the home number, and they would never let me call during the night. It was always during the day. And phone companies always take a lot of calls. So my idea was, how can I call my wife at work? So I'd be on the call to my mom, and I'd be pacing. I'd be rubbing my back against the phone and scratching my back while I lean against the phone. And then what I did is I hung up the switch hook, and I'm looking at the cop, but I'm still talking to, like, pretending I'm talking to my mom still in conversation. And then I put my hand in front of me, and I'm talking, and I knew I had 18 seconds after you hang up a phone before it's going to go beep, beep, beep, beep, beep, beep. It's called a reorder tone. So I pretend I'm talking still, and then I go behind with my back and I actually redial the number. It's a touchtone pad behind my back, because I was very good with dialing a phone. I was a phone freaker. Then I timed it because I knew the next thing that would happen is the operator was going to call, come on the line, go, who's the call from? And then I'd say something like on the phone, well, mom, if you could tell Uncle Harry that Kevin says hi. And when I'm saying the word Kevin, that's when the operator's asking who the call's from. And then I was able to actually use the system to call anybody that I wanted in front of the guard. And there's a court order, and I'm in solitary confinement in a federal prison because of the risk to the phone, yet I'm able to do anything I want. So 3 weeks later, 6 a.m, my cell door opens, and it's the executives of the prison, the associate, the person that's right under the warden, two of the guys. The captain sits down and goes, Mitnick, how are you doing it? How am I doing what? You're redialing the phone because we're recording the calls downstairs. It's an inmate phone and we're allowed to record them. We've been listening to these calls and you're somehow redialing it, and our officer is watching you and we can't figure it out. How are you doing it? I go, guys, I'm not David Copperfield. I don't know what you're talking about. Well, they threw me back into the cell because obviously I wasn't going to be an informant on myself and admit anything. So about 4 days later, I hear some commotion outside the cell. It's actually the phone company installing a phone jack outside my cell. And they're going, are they actually going to install a phone in my cell and kind of try to restrict it? That's going to be fun to bypass. At least I won't be bored out of my mind. I'll be able to play with the phone. But that's not what happened. So the next time I had to make a phone call, they brought a phone. They plugged in the number. They asked who I wanted to call. They dialed the number. Then they put the handset through the trap door of the cell. So the only thing I had was the handset. So it was almost like being like Hannibal Lecter in Silence of the Lambs. So that's how they had me make phone calls in the future. And they never told the court because they didn't want to be embarrassed. So that's how I was able to hack from solitary confinement.
21: 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You just heard from Kevin Mitnick, a reformed hacker who was once one of the most wanted computer criminals in the U.S. Widely known as the world's most famous hacker, Mitnick was a best-selling author and a top speaker in the cybersecurity industry before he passed away in July of 2023. Stay tuned to hear more of his incredible stories. We love you, Kevin. 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
2: 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A Russian hacker accused of targeting critical oil and gas infrastructure across multiple countries has agreed to plead guilty in a U.S. federal case, potentially facing up to 27 years in prison. The Kyiv Independent reports that Artem Vladimirovich Ravensky, known as Digit, was charged with conspiracy, wire fraud, and identity theft, and reached a plea deal with prosecutors on April 30th. Authorities allege he was part of the state-linked Sector 16 group, which infiltrated and damaged industrial systems in the U.S., Ukraine, and several European countries. Meanwhile, edtech firm Instructure confirmed a massive data breach affecting its Canvas platform, with a Shiny Hunters group claiming responsibility. According to TechZine, the attackers allege they accessed data from nearly 9,000 schools worldwide, including names, emails, student IDs, and private messages between students and teachers. The company acknowledged the breach on May 1st and confirmed that personal data had been compromised. A major breach at Sistemi Informativi, an IBM Italy subsidiary, has raised alarms about potential Chinese-linked cyber operations in Europe. Security Affairs said the company, which manages critical IT infrastructure for public and private sectors, confirmed the incident but did not disclose its full scope. Systems have since been stabilized, although the attack briefly took its website offline during containment efforts. To New Zealand now, where one of the country's largest privately owned electrical contractors, Mackay, has confirmed that it was hit by a ransomware attack earlier this year. Cyberdaily.au reports that the group MNT6 listed the company on its darknet leak site, but a court injunction now restricts disclosure of the compromised data. Mackay is among the first known victims of the newly emerged ransomware group, alongside two Canadian firms. And finally, cybersecurity firm Trellix disclosed a breach involving unauthorized access to part of its source code repository. According to the Hacker News, the company said it has engaged forensic experts and notified law enforcement, although it has not revealed the full extent of the incident. Trellix emphasized there is no evidence so far that its source code has been exploited, with further updates expected after the investigation concludes. Reporting for Cybercrime Radio, I'm David Browey. For more information on the latest news in cybercrime and cybersecurity, visit cybercrimewire.com. 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
6: Cary, North Carolina-based Jim Wilkerson lost $790,000 to a cryptocurrency scam. In an interview for Cybercrime Radio, he discussed the incident with us in detail, sharing how he was first contacted by the scammers.
1: I was approached by someone on LinkedIn. We just struck up a conversation and got to talking, and I was kind of led to believe that essentially that while there was an online trading app called Sundell, I transferred some money into the platform and did a couple of trades. I saw some return, some pretty good returns, and they actually let me take money out. I went ahead and invested more money into it. I sold some stocks. I withdrew money out of my 401k.
6: However, it wasn't long before Wilkerson's initial enthusiasm for the investment waned as questions about its validity arose.
1: When I went to withdraw money, that's when I got hit with this email that said, oh, we suspect that you're doing money laundering. You have to pay us 10% of what is in your account. We'll do a verification and then transfer the funds back to you, and then you will be able to withdraw your money out of your account. I contacted their tech support. They essentially fell to pieces and then just flat refused to speak to me. I pressed more, and eventually the platform just deleted my account altogether.
6: We asked Wilkerson about the emotional toll of falling for an investment scam.
1: Well, it was rather overwhelming, kind of like getting punched in the gut. Ultimately, you feel terrible about it. I feel terrible about it. I'll probably feel terrible about it for a long time yet to come.
6: He explained that there is little hope of ever getting back his lost funds.
1: I started looking online, and there are these websites called fund recovery type operations. I believe now that a lot of those are just as much of a scam as the platform that I was taken advantage of. Most of them require some kind of large payment up front, and then they claim that they'll go and file legal papers or whatever procedures against the bank and the exchange, etc. But from what I've read, you end up paying a lot of money to these people, and all you really get is promises.
6: So how can others protect themselves from falling victim to similar scams? According to Wilkerson, it's rather simple.
1: Never invest anything that you can't afford to lose, because it's a pretty good chance you will lose it and you may never recover it. So just be cautious, research everything to the absolute fullest extent.
6: To hear more from Jim Wilkerson, listen to his full interview at cybercrime.radio.
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18: This is today's Cybercrime Wire, brought to you by Cybercrime Magazine. From A Touch of New Jersey, I'm Scott Schober, author of Hacked Again. Fox 5 San Diego reports that the San Diego Community College District said it experienced system outages after an ongoing attempted cyber attack that started on May 2nd. The district, which includes San Diego City, Mesa, Miramar, and continuing education colleges, said the attack was detected immediately by the district's IT system. It said that as a safeguard, the district's internet, email, websites, web-based phones, and student registration systems were taken offline. The district said that some operations, such as bookstores and cafeterias, may be closed and that some employees are working from home. Students and employees are being updated on the situation via text message, the SDCCD Safe app, Canvas, and social media. SDCCD serves around 60,000 students. 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
2: In today's digital world, cybercrime is a growing, and at this point, inescapable threat. Hackers are becoming more sophisticated and dangerous by the minute, jeopardizing individuals and businesses alike. By 2031, a business will fall victim to a ransomware attack every 2 seconds. According to Cybersecurity Ventures, this is a substantial increase from every 11 seconds in 2021. And contrary to popular belief, this cyber pandemic isn't confined to the actions of cybercriminals alone. Cybercrime Magazine's documentary, Hackerpocalypse: The Human Risk, shines a light on the human element, highlighting the many reasons it's crucial to empower employees from the front desk to the C-suite to recognize cyber threats. Sponsors for this production include KeepNet, which ensures continuous protection for all sizes of businesses against human-targeted threats, OutThink, a revolutionary human risk management platform, and Partexa, a B2B SaaS cybersecurity platform that leverages artificial intelligence to identify, evaluate, predict, and resolve cyber issues for employees. To learn more, watch Hackerpocalypse: The Human Risk in full on the Cybercrime Magazine YouTube channel.
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7: For Cybercrime Radio, I'm Heather Engel. Joining me today is Karim Alvirek, founder of OPAC Global. In 2017, he threatened to delete 319 million iCloud accounts if Apple didn't pay a ransom, and in 2019, pled guilty to blackmailing Apple. The incident was later deemed to be part of a publicity stunt to promote a tool that was being developed. This will be the first time Karim is publicly discussing his side of the story, and he has since gone on to work in cybersecurity. Karim, welcome to the podcast. We're excited to have you.
23: Hello. Thank you very much.
7: So I'd like to start by asking you to tell us about your background.
23: Ethnically, I'm Turkish. I grew up in London. I have autism. I spent my younger years locked in my room, just on my computer every day. And as time went on, I started joining different communities online, groups, meeting new people, and started working in security. I had a lot of online ventures at a younger age. I developed a lot of skill sets, met a lot of people, and in 2018, I got into a very bad situation, which is what this podcast is about, and I will be sharing more details regarding that.
5: Okay, so that's a great segue. I'd like to ask you about the incident I mentioned in the opener with your threatening to delete 319 million iCloud accounts. Can you give us the background on that story and tell us a little bit about how you got to that point?
23: Well, I spent a lot of years online at a younger age, making money through different means, through marketing, online services, software. And it was at a time where I started meeting a lot more creative people, which a lot of these people were involved in the illegal side of things online. And at that time, these weren't seen so serious. And I was, as I said, I have autism, so I struggled to understand, especially without the guidance, understand the stuff I was getting myself into. But I enjoyed it and it felt very creative to me and it felt more fun to explore. And I started watching people do very extreme things in terms of even teenagers taking down large corporation servers, such as Sony, Microsoft. All of this was, you know, entertaining for me at the time and for a lot of people as well. So I started digging deeper around 2016, 2017. And that's when the wholeness started, where it started growing.
5: How did you get to the point where you were able to make that threat to Apple?
23: In short context, I was involved in cyber criminality. I was interested in making money. I liked money a lot, especially at a younger age. And I've been living on my own since I was, I think, 15. So I had to find means and ways to generate funds at a younger age. And I started networking with people that were merchanting, selling data, user data. And it was very easy to do. There was a lot of money involved. And these data sets were used for generally frauds or scams, online scams that people would perform. And the data that would be sold on to these people would be stolen from databases of companies and then broken down, manipulated specifically towards the customer's request. So if there was a customer that wanted data for, I don't want to mention any names of websites or corporations or businesses, but they would specifically ask for data of specific websites, and then that data would be broken down and then sold to them to use for different kinds of means and ideas they had or things they wanted to perform.
5: So in 2017, when you blackmailed Apple, you actually sent proof to them and to some investigative news organizations of 50 iCloud accounts that you could access. You also posted a YouTube video showcasing this. How did you get access to those locked accounts or those iCloud accounts?
23: There was breach data from different databases. They weren't directly from Apple. However, they were Apple data. It was Apple data. And there was multiple different data sets that were combined together. For example, apple.com, appleid.com, iCloud.com. Even subdomains would be filtered down and then taken out of other data sets. And then you'd be left with hundreds of millions of data from these filtered sets. And after the filtering was done, there was even further filtering that was performed, which were, for example, back in the day, say someone was forced to change their password, they would put like exclamation marks at the end of their password, or one or two or three, or they'll capitalize the first letter of their passwords. We would rescan and rerun the entire set to get more validity from the data sets. And by a few years, there was a very large data set, and I fought to create a system, and it ended up very badly for me.
5: So what you were doing then is you were taking passwords from previously disclosed data breaches. And essentially this worked because the users had had their passwords disclosed, but they hadn't changed them. They were already out there from other breaches.
23: Yes, but that doesn't change the fact that it was active, validated Apple data, logins, credentials, passwords.
5: So what happened next when you sent that message out to Apple and to the news media? What was the next thing that happened?
23: There was no actual attempt. There was no real intent to blackmail Apple or to contact Apple to seek funds. That was just a part of the marketing that the press required us to show a contact request or communication with Apple for the data that we were trying to process into a online service, which I will explain later on. And I just thought it would be a great idea, and it sounded great. It wasn't to, well, at that time, for example, there was a lot of attention around ransomware, blackmailing data, hackers being arrested and all of this. And it just sounded like the perfect idea to combine together to create a very good online service and market it. And it seemed like the perfect opportunity to market it. And the idea did get very big in terms of the marketing side, but the whole thing just got carried away and it got out of our control and didn't end up the way we wanted it to. And yeah, that's pretty much it.
5: Can you tell us about the tool that you had created that this was part of the marketing campaign for?
23: Users would be able to search email addresses, names,

0: identified as the person behind this and you were arrested?
1: Well, before anything, as I mentioned, there was no actual attempted communication with Apple with some kind of intention to blackmail or to be malicious. It was simply because as I said, I don't want to really give names, but there was a journalist that said he would report on the situation to start up the idea to market the tool, but he wanted proof of communication. And for that, we kind of discussed what we could provide them to report on it. And we just followed through with that. And it was very clearly obvious that there was no real malicious intent with the email that was sent to them. And even the court, the judge ruled, I believe, in the same manner I'm explaining it to you now. Everybody understood that it wasn't malicious, but it was a form of... It's complicated because technically an email was sent. However, there was no real intention.
0: As you said, you never directly contacted Apple. It was through a journalist that was helping to promote this product and report on this.
1: Yes.
0: And so once you were arrested for this, what was going through your mind?
1: You see, when you're younger, you don't really care about some things that you would at a later age. So it was all fun for me and my friends and, you know, seeing the news and everything. But it kind of started getting very annoying after I saw that they had taken a picture of me leaving court, which was like the line for me to understand that what happened wasn't okay. And I wasn't happy with the situation at all.
0: In 2019, so a couple of years later, you were served a suspended jail sentence. You mentioned that the judge was somewhat sympathetic. You had to do 300 hours of unpaid work. What type of work did you have to do as part of your sentence?
1: Well, I don't think it was a sympathy of the judge. I think it was just the judge understanding the whole situation because he spent so much time with me in the courtroom. We've had so many hearings. And he understood what actually happened rather than what the NCA was trying to push, which, of course, the NCA is doing their job. I understand the whole investigation. It was a big investigation. Tim Cook sent an email to the FBI. FBI contacts NCA. NCA starts an investigation with NCCU leading to my arrest. So they obviously spent a lot of time and money and effort as well. So they definitely want to get the most of the situation. They don't want to take someone to court and have them left with a suspended sentence, especially if it's a serious situation. But as time went on, I think everybody started realizing that my intentions weren't malicious. I was simply just probably autistic and didn't know what I was doing at that time. And, you know, they understood that I'm not actually the person to be doing this kind of stuff. It's not something that was pushing me or driving me. It was simply me trying to make money and having no guidance and meeting the wrong people and being around the wrong people. In terms of the community work, I was served community service and probation, and I was on an electronic curfew for 6 months.
0: And just for our listeners, electronic curfew means no internet, no phones, no computers, right?
1: Pretty much.
0: If you had to go back and give your younger self some advice, what would it be?
1: Well, it's difficult because if I had the guidance around me at that time, I probably wouldn't have done what I did. And it was around the time where the internet was still, the bad side of the internet was still very disconnected from reality. People were doing all sorts of stuff and there was nobody ever heard of punishment or someone getting arrested for online criminal activity. Nobody had any idea of how bad it could be. And reason being is at that time, nobody was getting arrested and people that were online, it was like online was completely disconnected from real life and everybody that was doing things online had no idea. Even to this day, I still think everybody that was involved at that time with all the different things that were going on, they simply weren't even aware of what they were doing. And I think it's just because it's so unfiltered and unmonitored and the freedom people have, especially younger people, curious people can end up in a lot of trouble. And curiosity is something that dragged me into all of this. You see something, you want to learn more and you want to learn more and you want to learn more. And when it's all online, you don't have anything stopping you. You just want to keep digging and keep digging and keep digging. So it's so much more easier to gain access to information and things, especially being able to make money online and build strong networks around very smart individuals. There is no limit. Even a basic interaction in real life is so much more technical. Online, you can just become friends with someone within seconds and you don't need to do any kind of filtering towards that person in terms of, can this person cause any harm or anything? And it seems completely fine, but it's not. And at that time, as I said, I was simply just trying to discover myself, have fun online on my computer, and there was no actual other intention. But with time, you end up making mistakes without realizing, and this was one of those situations. So if there was something

0: I tell my younger self, I don't know what it would be other than I totally own up to the mistake I made. I'm apologetic as well, especially towards the FBI, the NCA, Tim Cook, everybody that was involved. And the FBI went to a lot of the individuals that had their data breached and they took statements from them. So there was actual a lot of stress caused in real life for them as well. There was a lot of people that were affected by this, and I apologize to them as well. But as I said, I wasn't aware of what I was doing. They were just trying to figure things out and build something, and it took a bad turn.
1: And it's been nearly 10 years since this incident. What have you been doing in the meantime?
0: At a software company, right now I'm looking into compliance. AI is very stressful for me right now. I've spent a few years trying to build a few different tools, and it wasn't very successful, but I've learned a lot, and I'm going to use it for my next ventures that I create. However, apart from that, I think it has been almost 10 years, and I haven't been involved in any kind of crime, cybercrime or anything similar.
1: Well, Karim, thank you for coming on the podcast to talk to us about this. Give us the background.
0: You're welcome.
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3: From Feature Story News in Washington, I'm Nick Harper. U.S. Defense Secretary Pete Hegseth says the ceasefire with Iran remains, despite attacks in the Strait of Hormuz, as Washington and Tehran fight to control the strategic waterway. Ever since, Tony Waterman has more from Washington.
4: Secretary Hegseth called the two missions separate and distinct, although most experts say the operations are intractably intertwined. For now, Hegseth insists the ceasefire is not over, despite both sides exchanging fire on Monday, Iran lobbing missiles and drones, while the U.S. military says it destroyed six Iranian fast boats that tried to interfere with its operations. Joint Chiefs of Staff General Dan Kane says Iran has attacked the U.S. more than 10 times since the ceasefire was announced a month ago, but he said they were all below the threshold of restarting major combat operations.
3: Meanwhile, U.S. gas prices for motorists is nearing a new record during the Iran conflict of nearly $4.50 a gallon. On Tuesday, President Donald Trump said the increase is a small price to pay to achieve peace with Iran. Former New York City Mayor Rudy Giuliani remains in a Florida hospital this Tuesday. He was admitted over the weekend, but the reason for his hospitalization was unclear. Ever since, Mitch McCann has more from New York.
5: The 81-year-old spokesperson Ted Goodman said that Mr. Giuliani was being treated for pneumonia, adding that he was previously diagnosed with restrictive airway disease after his response to the 9/11 terror attacks in 2001. Mr. Giuliani was last reported to still be in a critical but stable condition. Mr. Goodman said that the condition adds complications to any respiratory illness and that the virus quickly overwhelmed his body, requiring mechanical ventilation. New York Mayor Zoran Mamdani said in a statement, "We do keep him and his family in our prayers at this time." While his predecessor, Eric Adams, wrote, "I'm praying for Rudy and his family and hoping for a full recovery." Mitch McCann, New York.
3: Chinese President Xi Jinping has urged all-out efforts to search for people who are still unaccounted for following an explosion at a fireworks plant in central China. At least 26 people died and 61 others were injured. As Ever Since Laura Westbrook reports from Hong Kong.
6: Online footage showed white smoke billowing high into the air at the explosion site. And there was also damage to homes at nearby villages. footage showing that glass was shattered and some doors also broken at some homes at nearby villages. Also, residents reported that heavy rocks were blown onto the road in the blast. Now, rescue efforts and response efforts are ongoing. Around 480 personnel, including firefighters, rescuers and medical personnel, they have been on the scene.
3: From Bureaus Worldwide, this is FSN.
7: With FSN Spotlight, I'm Simon Marks. Today, the mystery surrounding Banksy's latest artwork, a statue on a plinth, no less, depicting a man in a suit hoisting a large flag of indeterminate design. The flag's cloth covers the man's face, blinding him, it seems, to the fact that he is about to walk off the plinth. It's a remarkable piece of work, but how could it possibly have been put in place without anyone noticing? Estelle Lovett is an art critic, writer and broadcaster in London.
8: Westminster City Council say that they didn't grant permission for this sculpture. There was no planning for it, but no CCTV cameras caught this, especially whilst our level of security in this country has gone up to severe now. You know, it all seems rather strange, but this statue is in the company of a statue of Edward VII and Florence Nightingale and the guards of the Crimean War Memorial. So what Banksy's done is actually really clever and witty, because it's not only a comment about us and how perhaps tough governance and fierce fighting isn't good, and extremes of any type, radicalism or zealotry or fanaticism, isn't good. It diminishes the power and the authority of the other sculptures around it as well.
7: And the statue will remain in place, according to Westminster City Council. It calls Banksy's latest work a striking addition to the city's vibrant public art sector. With FSN Spotlight, I'm Simon Marks.
3: And the main news again, US Defence Secretary Pete Hegseth says the ceasefire with Iran remains, despite attacks in the Strait of Hormuz. US gas prices for motorists are nearing a new record during the Iran conflict of nearly $4.50 a gallon. And former New York City Mayor Rudy Giuliani remains in a Florida hospital after he was admitted over the weekend. That's Feature Story News, Nick Harper reporting.
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10: A phone freak is someone who is obsessively interested in learning about or playing with or exploring the telephone network. Today, you think of them as the predecessor to network hackers.
11: That was Phil Lapsley, author of the book Exploding the Phone, the untold story of the teenagers and outlaws who hacked Ma Bell. In an interview for Cybercrime Radio, Lapsley told us about what inspired him to chronicle the history of phone freaking.
10: Doing something like this is a lot of work, and so you really have to have that inspiration or else you're going to peter out on it. So in my case, I was a phone freak back in the 1970s. That kind of got me into networking, computer networking. It was really just a wonderful thing to kind of explore and understand the telephone network and the technology behind it. Many, many years later as an adult, I just started getting really curious about, like, where does this stuff come from and who were the people who invented it?
11: The technology behind the evolving telephone network was actually a result of efforts to automate it. Before, human operators were in charge of routing calls. But starting in the 1940s, significant advancements were made, which, Lapsley told us, is what gave some users the power to directly control the phone system.
10: The phone company was building this astonishing system, which was an interconnection of people, customers, telephone equipment, this weird combination, a kind of a magical combination of humans as customers, telephones as machines, telephone switching equipment as machines, and then more humans, typically operators, and then technicians and engineers designing and making this machine all work. By the 60s and 70s, you would pick up your phone and you didn't know it, but you were connected to the largest machine in the world.
11: Phone freaking undeniably paved the way for the current hacker community and the cyber threats we face today. However, as Lapsley noted, the scale of criminal activity during that era was far smaller compared to what we encounter today.
10: We lived then in a simpler time. So kind of the main thing that you could really do is you could make free phone calls. And, you know, that's legit. That's stealing. People shouldn't do that. But in the end, if you actually look at real harm that's being caused, there's not much there. In contrast to today, cybercrime's a real thing, and there's a lot of damage that goes on. It's really not comparable. It was really just, I think, a much more innocent time.
11: The correlation between manipulating technology and organized crime has continued through the decades, and according to Lapsley, it isn't going to stop anytime soon.
10: Whenever you have some sort of new technology, whether it's AI, whether it's the internet, whether it's the telephone back in the 1960s, there's always going to be people who are going to play around with it. There are going to be people who are going to abuse it and do illegal things with it. Phone phreaking was all about technological curiosity. That is the thing that drives people, it drives hackers, whether you're talking about a network hacker or a phone freak. It's kind of same, and it's all ultimately, I think, driven by curiosity.
11: To learn more about phone freaking, listen to our full interview with Phil Lapsley at cybercrime.radio.
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12: For Cybercrime Radio, I'm Amanda Glasner, Deputy Editor at Cybercrime Magazine. 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Welcome, Heather.
13: Hey, Amanda. Thanks for having me.
12: So our first topic of the year comes from the New York Times. Just last week, as of the time we're recording this, Verizon was impacted by a major outage that lasted over 6 hours. Heather, can you tell us more about this?
13: Sure. So I had a lot of friends and family complaining about this when it happened last week. This was an outage that affected millions of customers, including all the major metropolitan areas. It lasted for more than 10 hours, which most people that I know were able to intermittently send text messages, but their calls were just dropping. You know, things weren't going through. It wasn't fully resolved until late that evening, Eastern time. So I think it was around 10:20. And Verizon just confirmed the cause as being a software issue. So some industry analysts have suggested this might have been a core failure or a botched patch for an outstanding bug. But what the impact to users was is many devices were forced into SOS mode, which meant users could only make emergency calls via satellite or other networks. And so this was unsettling, right? There was a potential impact on 911 services, which prompted warnings from emergency officials in several states. And obviously, almost all of us know someone who is on the Verizon network if we're not on it ourselves. I personally have a different carrier, so I wasn't affected by it, but almost everyone that I knew really felt this impact.
12: Right. Like you said, millions of customers were impacted. I, too, was impacted. I actually have Verizon. So I was down for about 10 hours myself. And again, just kind of going through the same thing. Calls being dropped. Everybody in my family, my mom's texting me, asking me if I know anything about this as if I'm, you know, the authority on the subject. So it was definitely unsettling. And I found it pretty eye-opening, too, that something as simple as a, quote, software issue could cause such disruptions at this scale. What stood out to you the most about the incident?
13: Well, like you said, I think it was just the sheer number of people that experienced this. And for a lot of us, if you are a hiker or you travel frequently, seeing that SOS notice on your phone isn't really a big deal. You know that you can still hit the satellite communications network with it for emergencies. But for many users, this was a brand new experience. And I think there wasn't a lot of communication either. So people just would look at their phones weren't working, they weren't getting text messages, they weren't able to send messages. And that, again, is really unsettling for a lot of consumers.
12: Yeah, I think for me, I can understand there being an outage for like an hour or 2 hours. But I think the point for me where I was like, what is going on, is when it was bordering on, it was heading late into the evening and I still didn't have service. Things were just getting crazy. So in response, Verizon said that it would be giving a $20 credit to affected individuals. And a spokesperson for the company said that this credit isn't meant to make up for what happened, but it is a way of acknowledging customers' time and showing that this mattered. In your opinion, does this kind of response set the bar for the industry, or does it kind of expose its limits?
13: Well, I think it really exposes its limits. And let's talk about that for a second. The details here are that it's a one-time $20 credit per account. And many of us who are on family plans, you might have 3, 4, or more lines on your account. And my understanding is that it's a $20 credit for that one account. So if you have four lines, you know, it translates down. If it's just you paying for your plan, then you get the $20. It's redeemable via the My Verizon app. So, you know, consumers have to go in and make sure that they're able to actually redeem the credit. And as you mentioned, Verizon said this isn't meant to make up for the service, but as an acknowledgement of customers' time. So I think that's good. You know, proactively offering a credit without a legal mandate does show a shift towards some corporate accountability as well as managing their reputation in this case. But many experts and a lot of consumers would argue that that's a token gesture that doesn't account for lost business revenue, the inability to contact family, the safety risks that are potentially posed. And it really does highlight we are a digital first economy and people have come to rely on their mobile phones. Many, many people do not still maintain a landline or they don't have any other form of communication where they can reach out to people. So this is one of those things that exposes some limitations in our current digital environment.
12: Yeah, 100%. That's actually something that came up in my house too, because my parents don't have a landline. And so my dad was going to stay home to work, but he was like, if I can't even make calls, we don't even have a landline. So I think my parents were very unsettled at being so disconnected.
13: Yeah. This is something that, you know, when I work with clients on business continuity planning, one of the things that always happens is we get people who have been there for a long time in the room with people who are newer to their industry, right? So we get some people that are closer to retirement age, we get some people that are closer to college age, or they're in their 20s, right? And what I always try to tell them is that both of you bring a lot of value to this process. So the people that have been around since before everything was digital, they know what to do when this stuff happens, right? They know to revert to a landline or to revert to paper in the case of business continuity planning. Whereas the people who are in their 20s are more used to the digital infrastructure, but they may not understand what some of those backup recovery strategies are. And that's why I think something like this really highlights that for a lot of people. In this case, people who had landlines were the ones that you could still get in touch with.
12: Right. My parents were making fun of me, actually, because my dad was supposed to drive up to Connecticut the next morning. And I was saying to him, I was like, well, if you don't have service, how are you going to get to Connecticut? And he was like, Amanda, right. I can read a map. And I was like, oh. I remember how to do it
13: before my phone directed me.
12: Yeah. I was like, well, if I was driving to Connecticut, I wouldn't be able to get there.
13: Yeah.
12: I personally found Verizon's response underwhelming as well, just given how clear little communication there was during the outage. The New York Times pointed out even a disconnect between what was being shared online and what store employees were telling customers. And I ran into this as well. A store employee even told my dad during the outage that it might be government related, which is such a major miscommunication, I think, and could cause some chaos if you told the wrong people. So do you think this kind of confusion stemming from miscommunication could actually cause bigger problems than the outage itself?
13: Yeah, absolutely. And when I work on incident response with my clients, one of the biggest failures can be from communications. And in this case, their social media and their official updates were vague. Sometimes it didn't give any information other than just we're aware. And so in a situation like that, store employees, people that are on the front lines that are getting calls from consumers, they're left to fill the vacuum with their own speculation, whatever. And that was kind of what happened here. There was no clear real-time internal briefing to employees. And so the employees were left to speculate. I think rumors of government interference or cyber attacks spread because the official explanation was too generic. And don't forget, we're coming off of a couple of situations in the world where cyber attacks have been used for outages. And that's something that I think is on a lot of people's minds these days. But this type of misinformation can very often cause more panic than the outage itself. And it starts to erode long-term trust in the brand. It leads to unnecessary fear regarding our national security, our personal safety. There's a lot there in communications and how you talk to your consumers and your stakeholders and your employees is very often overlooked in the event of an incident response case. And I think that was the situation here.
12: Yeah, I totally agree. Now, looking ahead, what do you think is the best lesson that companies and consumers should take away from an outage like this?
13: So let's talk about companies first. And I've already said it, the biggest thing is communications and transparency and consistency in your messaging. So a light explanation early on, you know, sort of a little bit more detail that's consistent across store employees, corporate employees, that can really help with preventing speculation. People want to know what's going on. They want updates. I think with something like this, there's very little risk of over-communication, right? Because I'm anxiously refreshing my cell phone, wondering why I can't get to Maps or why I can't get messages to my family. So ensuring that your support staff across the organization have the same information as a PR team, understanding how that's going to get out to the media and to consumers is really important. And then I think we have to look at how we continue to communicate that message throughout the outage and give people updates. You know, if I'm waiting on hold for someone to pick up the phone, I like to know that I'm third in line. Even if you're telling me I'm 30th in line, right? That helps me kind of plan a little bit and it sets me a little bit more at ease. Now, let's talk about for consumers, right? We talked about how we are so reliant on the digital environment and we're so reliant on these small computers that we carry around in our pockets. It is probably worth it at some point to look at whether you have a backup method, right? Do you have a voice over IP type of communication that you can set up? Could you get a backup number that you can use over Wi-Fi in this situation? Do you want to go back to have a landline where you have the ability to use that when we have a wireless outage like this? And then the other thing, as your dad mentioned, he said, you know, I know how to read a map. Downloading offline maps, right? Maybe would be a good prep or, you know, you have to go to your computer and print it out. Okay, that's a backup strategy. But definitely saving some of your important information somewhere else where it's not just in the cloud. It's not just stored on your mobile phone. Looking at where you're keeping some of this really critical information. And this is the same thing that I would advise a company, but know what your important information is. Make sure you have a backup copy of it that's offline. And then finally, knowing how to use that emergency SOS via satellite is really a critical skill, just in case you find yourself in a situation where you might need to use that.
12: Yeah. I did personally go download Google Maps after the outage. You make a great point there about the satellite calls via SOS. That's actually something I only knew about from, you know, like hiking in remote places, but it is something I had to explain to my parents.
13: Yeah, same. What most people see is SOS and they just know their phone doesn't work.
12: Right.
13: There is a way to make it work in the event of an emergency, but you have to know how to do it.
12: Right. Yeah, definitely important to educate yourself on that front. Heather, thank you so much. I'm looking forward to catching up with you again next week.
13: Thanks, Amanda.
12: For Cybercrime Radio, I'm Amanda Glasner, deputy editor at Cybercrime Magazine. 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
18: For WCYB Digital Radio, this is today's cybercrime news. A Russian hacker accused of targeting critical oil and gas infrastructure across multiple countries has agreed to plead guilty in a U.S. federal case, potentially facing up to 27 years in prison. The Kyiv Independent reports that Artem Vladimirovich Ravensky, known as Digit, was charged with conspiracy, wire fraud, and identity theft, and reached a plea deal with prosecutors on April 30th. Authorities allege he was part of the state-linked Sector 16 group, which infiltrated and damaged industrial systems in the U.S., Ukraine, and several European countries. Meanwhile, edtech firm Instructure confirmed a massive data breach affecting its Canvas platform, with the Shiny Hunters group claiming responsibility. According to TechZine, the attackers allege they accessed data from nearly 9,000 schools worldwide, including names, emails, student IDs, and private messages between students and teachers. The company acknowledged the breach on May 1st and confirmed that personal data had been compromised. A major breach at Sistemi Informativi, an IBM Italy subsidiary, has raised alarms about potential Chinese-linked cyber operations in Europe. Security Affairs said the company, which manages critical IT infrastructure for public and private sectors, confirmed the incident but did not disclose its full scope. Systems have since been stabilized, although the attack briefly took its website offline during containment efforts. To New Zealand now, where one of the country's largest privately owned electrical contractors, Mackay, has confirmed that it was hit by a ransomware attack earlier this year. Cyberdaily.au reports that the group MNT6 listed the company on its darknet leak site, but a court injunction now restricts disclosure of the compromised data. Mackay is among the first known victims of the newly emerged ransomware group, alongside two Canadian firms. And finally, cybersecurity firm Trellix disclosed a breach involving unauthorized access to part of its source code repository. According to the Hacker News, the company said it has engaged forensic experts and notified law enforcement, although it has not revealed the full extent of the incident. Trellix emphasized there is no evidence so far that its source code has been exploited, with further updates expected after the investigation concludes. Reporting for Cybercrime Radio, I'm David Browie. For more information on the latest news in cybercrime and cybersecurity, visit cybercrimewire.com. 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
15: 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Today's spotlight is on War Games, the 1983 film starring Matthew Broderick. A high school student hacks into a military supercomputer in this classic and activates the U.S. nuclear arsenal at a time when most people didn't know what hacking was. George Kurtz, co-founder and CEO of CrowdStrike, says, War Games puts hacking on the map. It gave everyone a view of how connected we really are and the impact a major hack could have. 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
13: For Cybercrime Radio, I'm Heather Engel. Joining me today is Rafael Beloch, cybersecurity researcher, white hat hacker, and CEO of RedSec Labs. Rafe began his career through bug bounties and gained early recognition for discovering a critical remote code execution vulnerability in PayPal. His security research has focused on raising awareness about major security issues. He's presented at Black Hat and is passionate about educating the next generation of security professionals. His most recent book is Web Hacking Arsenal. Rafe, welcome to the podcast.
19: Thank you very much for having me.
13: I'd like to start by asking you what initially drew you into the world of ethical hacking. How did you get started on cybersecurity as a career?
19: Yeah, so I started during my high school days, and I was pretty curious about how, you know, computer systems work. And curiosity is one of the biggest traits of any hacker and anyone, you know, gets into, you know, fields like engineering and, you know, it's a common trait across a lot of these different professionals. And when I was a kid, I used to rip apart things, and I used to get too bored with that pretty quickly, and I used to put it back together. And just recently, I've been diagnosed with ADHD, attention deficit hyperactivity disorder. And there is some truth to the fact that, you know, people with ADHD, their brains, they crave like this novelty and, you know, stimulation. And this is because of the lower baseline dopamine. And cybersecurity is, you know, one of the fields that sort of offers that sort of novelty, as in, you know, there are new threats that are constantly detected. There are different attack methods. Every incident is different from one another. And a lot of cybersecurity people that I've spoken with, you know, they did exactly the same as kids. You know, they took apart computers, they opened electronics, they, you know, broke things intentionally to see what happens. And that was the foundation of the hacking mindset. So I was naturally curious about, you know, computers. And I tried to get into other fields. You know, I used to be really interested in painting, you know, but that really didn't work. You know, I was interested in other stuff, but, you know, couldn't really get far. But when I sort of applied my mind to cybersecurity, you know, things started to change. And so I was posting about cybersecurity stuff, you know, on a forum back in 2009 that was gohacking.com. And so basically one of my Orkut accounts got hacked at that time through a malware, and the hacker got into my computer. And, you know, I just spent like a couple of next days in trying to recover that account. And that sort of gave me this curiosity that someone in another part of the world, you know, is able to remotely control my computer. And so I started posting about it, you know, on that forum, gohacking.com. And a lot of people reached out to me and they're like, you know, we've read your post and they're pretty great and they're really informative. Why don't you start your own blog? And so I started my own blog at the time. It was called rafehackingarticles.blogspot.com. And Blogger was a very common thing back then. And I started teaching people about different attack methods and, you know, how hackers and the sort of techniques hackers are using to get into your system and the sort of things that, you know, someone should know to be able to prevent that from happening. It quickly became really popular among the community, probably like 30,000 subscribers back then. And at that time, you know, cybersecurity field was relatively new. It was there, but it was relatively new. There wasn't a lot of these regulatory standards. There weren't a lot of these labs that, you know, one could go through. So there were these different forums that, you know, people used to go to, or, you know, people used to read a lot of blogs, you know. Contrary to today's world, you know, when they go on YouTube and, you know, they watch videos, you know, like the sort of how the content is delivered has sort of changed. And, you know, people are having, you know, lesser attention span. So, you know, video content has really become popular. But at that time, you know, blogs were very popular. So, you know, started with the blog. And then, you know, in 2012, I started doing bug bounty hunting, you know, because I got bored with, you know, writing blog. That's typical ADHD behavior. And so it was not stimulating me anymore. And so I started researching about different bug bounty programs. So Google was one of the first bug bounty program. And then it was PayPal. And their highest reward at that time was $10,000. So I started finding vulnerabilities. And yeah, finally hit the jackpot. Found a critical code execution vulnerability in PayPal. And then reported that to them. And they gave me $10,000 for that. That was the highest bug bounty at that time that, you know, PayPal could offer. They also reached out for a job. But I had other plans. I was still, you know, in my university days. And so, yeah, during my university days, I was not really good with academics. And, you know, there was this notion about the fact that, you know, your skill set and, you know, your intelligence and your intellect is sort of defined by the GPA, which is an absurd way of putting it because, you know, your GPA or your grades are, in my opinion, are just your ability to comply with the system, you know, or how good you are with memorization of these concepts. And so I was really interested in, you know, the practical side of the things. And, you know, I really didn't focus on that. And so I kept working on, you know, finding new bugs. And then, you know, in 2014, I launched this book, Ethical Hacking and Pentesting Guide, on with regards to bug bounty hunting and what I learned, you know, throughout my career at that time. And so in 2014, I started researching on Android and on iOS, and I started researching on, you know, different browsers. And as you know, browsers are, you know, the gateway to the internet. And so any vulnerability in browser can sort of affect, you know, a large number of users as opposed to a vulnerability in web application. So that sort of gave me that kick. And so I started finding vulnerabilities in Android browser. And then, you know, I was able to find, you know, a few critical vulnerabilities in Android browser, stock browser. And then, you know, that was followed by Chrome and, you know, all these major browsers. And so I reached out to Google that there's a critical vulnerability in one of your browsers. And Google sort of refused the bug, saying that, you know, they are unable to reproduce or it's something that's not affecting their latest version. And back then, this was like Android Jelly Bean, you know, this was like Android 4.2 and 4.3. And so Google rejected my vulnerability. And so I decided to blog about it because, of course, since your vulnerability gets rejected and, you know, you can blog about it since you didn't get any reward for that. And then it was picked up by Todd Beardsley. He was head of cybersecurity research at Rapid7 back then, which is a very popular cybersecurity firm and, you know, the guys behind the Metasploit. And so he picked up my blog and he and along with another researcher, Joe Vinix, who was working at Rapid7 at that time, they created this Metasploit module with, you know, the same origin policy bypass vulnerability that I had found. And then they marked it as a privacy disaster. And that's when, you know, the media started picking it up. Forbes, BBC, Wall Street Journal, and, you know, a lot of these, you know, international media outlets, they picked it up. And, you know, it was sort of an internet sensation everywhere. It was trending on Twitter and it was across, you know, a lot of these big news outlets. And it was out in the mainstream media. And then, you know, Google, it sort of backfired internally. And then, you know, they sort of reached out to me and they're like, you know, they are able to reproduce the vulnerability now, since now it's in the media. And then they are like, we're working on a fix. And then I'm like, you know, okay, if you've accepted the vulnerability, then, you know, you're bound to give me the bounty. And but they're like, since you've blogged about it, so that goes against our terms and conditions. And I'm like, you know, you didn't accept my, you know, vulnerability in the first place. But that was fine. I mean, that's how, you know, things really started, you know, with the browser security. And I did a lot of other research, created a tool, presented at Black Hat in 2016. And, you know, then it was followed by Hack in Paris. So I've been doing a lot of cybersecurity research since then. And then I wrote a book. My most recent book is Webhacking Arsenal. It was published last year in 2025, probably around July or August. And one of the reasons why I wrote this book was because of the fact that a lot of these books that I was, you know, looking around did not have that adequate level of coverage, or they were just too focused on simulated environments and they were not focused on the real world environment. And I just wanted to share what I'd learned, you know, with the community. And as you might know, that writing a book is, I would say, the least ROI thing. I mean, of course, it's great for the branding and stuff, and it's really hard to write a book though. And that's why a lot of these great researchers I know, you know, they don't really tend to go that path. I mean, of course, that might change, you know, with the LLM and other stuff. So yeah, I mean, that was my journey. And again, I guess probably I've missed some parts, but I'm happy to dive into very specifics.
13: No, that's great. That's great. One of the things I'd like to ask you about is you were instrumental in highlighting Google's no patch policy for older Android WebView versions. And this is a move that left millions of devices vulnerable. What responsibility do you think technology companies have to maintain older versions?
19: This is something that has to be dictated by the regulator because it's cost intensive for companies to maintain older versions. And, you know, there's always a cutoff date for that. But again, you know, they do risk analysis around like how many people are affected. And the problem at that time was that when me and Todd Beardsley, when we highlighted this, when we made it public at that time, around 500 million users were being affected by those vulnerabilities and which they were not deciding to fix for those specific versions. And so, you know, Google got under a lot of heat because of that. So again, you know, it's a matter of risk assessment that these companies make at their end. And of course, the onus of protecting a user is, you know, normally if they've been using a software of a particular company or a browser, the onus is upon the company to protect that users, and they just cannot bail out different users just because, you know, they cannot upgrade the phones, you know, because upgrading the phone is, of course, something that's cost intensive, especially for a lot of, you know, low income countries, you know, a lot of Asian countries and a lot of African countries, you know, that are low income, you know, it's really hard for those people, and, you know, that will leave them vulnerable. So there is definitely a fair share of responsibility that these companies should take on. And then, of course, there's a responsibility of regulator to ensure that that's the case. Security is normally these days driven by the regulator. So it's either the consumer demanding security, you know, for a more secure product, or it's the regulator trying to impose them. And we've seen the latter, you know, being more successful, especially with regards to, you know, things like GDPR has been doing lately. And then a lot of companies have sort of uplifted their security standard, you know, because they're just afraid of the fines that, you know, GDPR might impose on them.
13: I'd like to shift gears. You mentioned your latest book, Web Hacking Arsenal. We mentioned that you have another book, Ethical Hacking and Penetration Testing Guide. Can you tell us a little bit about Web Hacking Arsenal?
19: Sure. So again, I did this contemporary analysis of, first of all, when I wrote this Ethical Hacking and Pen Testing Guide, there is this post on Twitter in which, you know, I've tweeted that, you know, I'll never write a book again, or, you know, I don't know if I will ever have courage to write another book again, you know, because, you know, it reminds me of this quote, you know, which is like writing a book is like eating an elephant. And, you know, I ate like herds of elephants, you know, while writing mine. And so it's a really daunting task, to be fair. And then again, you know, if you're putting something, you know, out, then that should adequately cover what people are looking for. So what I was looking at, a lot of these different cybersecurity books. I don't want to name them, but one of the biggest challenges that, you know, a lot of these people that were, you know, coming to me and, you know, approaching me, and a lot of these young researchers and, you know, young ethical hackers to reach out to me. And one of the biggest challenges that they face, especially when doing these pen test and red teaming engagements, is that they are normally following these books that are sort of practicing that, you know, would encourage them to practice in like a simulated environment. And a lot of these simulated environments, you know, things like DVWA, Matilda Day, and a lot of these vulnerable applications are completely different from the business logic of the real world applications. And that's why, you know, when they are attempting to test real world applications, you know, which is, for example, behind a firewall, you know, there are WAFs, and, you know, there are runtime application self-protections, you know, there are other protections, security controls that are in place, their methodology doesn't seem to work. And so what I wanted to give the community is the methodology that, you know, I've been personally following, you know, across hundreds of pen testing engagements and, you know, bug bounty hunting programs that I was part of. And the other, of course, challenge was the fact that, you know, there were a lot of these different courses, like, you know, offensive security courses and, you know, courses by Elon Security and, you know, other programs that were really, really expensive. So to get that, like, proprietary knowledge, you know, to get that knowledge about, you know, bypassing firewalls or you're attacking, you know, web application and how to approach complex issues like authorization flaws or business logic issues, you know, people had to purchase those courses. They had to enroll in those really expensive courses. So that means that, you know, people from like third world countries or low income countries, you know, were not able to get their hands on those courses. And so what I wanted to create is something, you know, that everyone can access. And of course, you know, books are relatively cheaper than, you know, going for these courses or probably, you know, 1/10 the price. And then, you know, again, I said, you know, one of the things that other books had lacked, you know, was this methodology or this mindset on how you want to approach a certain problem, you know, or how you would want to approach a vulnerability. All they would do is, you know, they would talk about OS top 10, but they would really not connect these different dots on, you know, when you see an application, you need to understand the technology stack. You know, you need to understand if you're up against Django framework, you're up against ASP.NET, and, you know, you have to sort of modify your test cases around them. And if you're up against the load balancers. So this entire approach was sort of missing, you know, from the different books. And a lot of these books, as I said, would not cover real world examples. And so I wanted to sort of cover real world examples that, you know, I've come across during my pen test. You know, I just wanted to put it out for the community to learn. So, you know, that was the motivation behind the book.
13: So as someone who's received significant recognition, including the Pride of Pakistan Award, you've presented at Black Hat, you serve as somewhat of an inspiring figure in the global cybersecurity community. Looking forward, what do you see as the single most critical threat or challenge facing digital security today? And what message do you have for aspiring ethical hackers?
19: A lot of challenges that particularly AI and LLMs are bringing to the cyberspace. And this is a trend that we have seen across the industry. If you take up data from last 2 or 3 decades, you know, you'll always see that whenever there's a technology shift, attackers or the cyber criminals tend to take advantage of that quickly. So attackers move quickly and rapidly as opposed to the defenders. And one of the things that we have seen with, you know, this LLM, you know, things like WormGPT and, you know, a lot of these LLM versions for attackers is that, you know, attackers are not able to have, or even, you know, the script kiddies or, you know, even the attackers without much of a programming knowledge are able to access, you know, these LLM solutions that, you know, would allow them to generate really convincing phishing emails or would allow them to bypass all of these filters or, you know, the security defenses. And so it's becoming a challenge. And, you know, a lot of these attacks, you know, with the LLM and, you know, with the reasoning that LLM brings, you know, a lot of these attackers are getting really smart at, you know, automating different attacks. And so, you know, prior to that, you know, there was no context. You know, there was just a lot of different noise, you know, attackers trying to scan the internet environment in hopes to find vulnerabilities. But, you know, these tools with the help of LLM, you know, can now reason, you know, can now look at a web application and basically find out the quickest path to the compromise or, you know, what sort of test cases are more likely to work on that. So that has sort of really lowered the barrier, you know, for a lot of these attackers. And on the other hand, if you look at most of these regulations like ISO, PCI, SOC 2, they still rely upon a control that, you know, would sort of mandate a company to do a pen test once a year. Now, of course, that was great back in the days when you had, you know, waterfall model or, you know, the changes were not that frequent and, you know, you sort of relied upon one pen test a year or, you know, probably twice a year. And then, you know, as applications became more dynamic and, you know, we saw the rise of, you know, the scalable technology, we saw the rise of Dockers and, you know, CI/CD pipelines and, you know, the DevOps as a whole, what that meant was that there were more releases. And that was like a turning point where, you know, this entire thing about DevSecOps, you know, came into being, you know, where, you know, the security was with every release, you know, there was some automation that was being put in place to do things like static code analysis, you know, and dynamic code analysis. But what that lacked was, of course, the fact that automation really doesn't solve a lot of these problems, especially around offensive security, because even with a lot of these AI tools that we have got today, a lot of these automated tools, despite of that, a lot of these tools, you know, tend to miss vulnerabilities that are complex in nature. For example, things like, you know, supply chain attacks or authorization bugs or business logic bugs are something that we see that a lot of these tools, you know, that claim to be LLM-centric would also miss because the reasoning abilities of LLM, you know, are not at par with what a lot of these highly skilled, you know, offensive security people can do. So, of course, I see AI as a major threat to, you know, the overall, you know, security landscape, you know, to the security as well as the privacy. But of course, you know, the same AI can be used for the defensive side. It's like a hammer, you know, which can be used to build something and can be used to destroy something. Of course, on the other front, we've got things like deep fakes, you know, which can be used to generate blackmail materials, you know, that can falsely incriminate a victim. And since the fakes cannot be reliably distinguished from genuine materials and, you know, the other side is that, you know, victims of actual blackmail can now claim that the true artifacts are fake and, you know, them sort of granting them plausible deniability. But what we have seen with the deepfake is that, you know, they are just improving and currently it's becoming really hard to a prying eye to tell the difference that's just genuine or that's authentic or if it's a deepfake. And so there's a lot of responsibility on the shoulders of these big tech companies, you know, especially the social media like Meta, TikTok, you know, to be able to get better at detection so people can really differentiate between if the content is real or not. Because right now, people are currently applying their common sense to see if a picture or if an image or a video is a deepfake or not, you know, because if there's something about, let's say, Donald Trump or a popular actor, they're just applying their common sense that they can't be at a particular location or they can't be with a particular person. But again, you know, it's getting really, really hard to detect that. You know, there was this heist in Hong Kong, I believe probably $19 million, you know, was stolen as, you know, attackers sort of impersonated the CFO of the company. And, you know, just by looking at how he looked on LinkedIn and they just, you know, used his videos on YouTube to train a model, you know, that looked exactly like them. And then, you know, through OSINT, you know, they were able to figure out who handles the payment. And then they impersonated over a video call as the CFO. And, you know, they were able to get, you know, the finance guys to wire multimillion dollars to the account that they controlled. So definitely, you know, AI is definitely changing the landscape, and then the regulators are sort of stepping in. You know, I talked about the pen test, of course, is something that has to be continuous. And, you know, more and more sort of companies have sort of started realizing, and more regulatory frameworks like SAMA and, you know, CORI framework in Australia, you know, they have sort of mandated financial sector to do red teaming engagements and, you know, do continuous pen testing. But this is still lacking in sectors like logistics and a lot of other sectors. Your second question was about my advice to young cybersecurity professionals. And I would tell them, do not believe, you know, everything that's on the internet, especially, you know, with regards to what we are being told that the cybersecurity field, you know, with LLM, you know, and with the AI is diminishing. For sure, there are aspects to it. So for example, things like the defender's job, you know, it's being automated at a greater degree, you know, things like fields like, you know, SOC analysts, you know, the GRC people, a lot of that risk assessment, you know, is going to get automated. But when it comes to offensive testing, unless the reasoning capabilities significantly improve, you know, which I don't see it happening probably like in the next 3-4 years, there is still going to be a lot of demand, you know, for people, you know, who would be working in, you know, fields like, you know, offensive security, primarily, you know, cloud security architecture. There's still a lot of demand. And again, you know, certifications and, you know, your base education, you know, would get you to the interview position, but the skill set, you know, that will allow you to sort of advance in your career. And then, of course, the ability to communicate. And this is something that's really underestimated, that the ability to articulate your findings, because a lot of technical guys that in their career, I've seen them struggling. And, you know, I've met really great researchers and, you know, like top cybersecurity people, you know, they are the best at what they do, but they lack at articulating their findings to the higher management. Because so one of the responsibilities is to of a CISO is to sort of articulate the technical findings, you know, and convert them into the business language, you know, which is talk in terms of the risks, you know, financial risk or regulatory risk or reputational risk. You know, that is something that, you know, a lot of these cybersecurity professionals lack. And, you know, if they can sort of focus on that, you know, they can grow tremendously in their career.
13: Well, Rafe, this has been very enlightening. And thank you for sharing so much of yourself and your career and your history.
19: Well, thank you very much for having me. It was a pleasure.
13: For Cybercrime Radio, I'm Heather Engel. Joining me today was Rafe Baloch, cybersecurity researcher, white hat hacker, and CEO of RedSec Labs. 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
4: From Feature Story News in Washington, I'm Tony Waterman. A U.S. appeals judge has overturned a ruling that blocked federal agents in Minneapolis from using force against peaceful protesters. The city has seen several weeks of protests against the government's immigration crackdown and the killing of an American woman by an immigration agent. FSN's Nick Harper has more.
20: U.S. Attorney General Pam Bondi is calling the decision to overturn the ruling a victory. It means that federal agents will once again be able to detain peaceful protesters, use force against them, and use tear gas on them, even if their protests remain peaceful. Government lawyers had argued that restrictions on agents had made it unsafe for them and difficult to defend themselves against potential violence from protests. Tensions remain high in Minneapolis, with Vice President J.D. Vance visiting the city to meet local leaders, even though it's unclear if his visit will help to calm or simply inflame those tensions.
4: U.S. President Donald Trump joined other world leaders on the stage at the World Economic Forum in Davos on Thursday to inaugurate his so-called Board of Peace. The organization's original aim was to implement the second stage of the Gaza peace plan, but some U.S. allies have refused to join the new board, FSN's Ross Cullen reports.
21: Although some countries like Egypt, Argentina and Saudi Arabia have signed up to the U.S. President's Board of Peace, which was formally unveiled in Switzerland on Thursday, European nations like Norway, Sweden and Denmark have refused to join. They say they worry the organisation may seek to rival the UN Security Council's role in mediating global conflicts. Israel agreed to join the board despite Prime Minister Benjamin Netanyahu previously criticising the formation of another committee tasked with overseeing Gaza. A White House official said about 30 countries were expected to join and roughly 50 had been invited. US allies like London and Paris have declined to sign up for now.
4: New figures show the U.S. economy grew 4.4% in the third quarter of last year, revised up slightly from 4.3%. It's the fastest growth the U.S. has seen in 2 years and defies expectations of a slowdown due to President Trump's tariffs and stubborn inflation. Much of the growth in the U.S. has been powered by strong consumer spending. But if you zoom in on the details, this is very much a story of diverging fortunes. High-income households are almost single-handedly driving spending in the U.S., and lower-income consumers are tightening their belts, weighed down by mounting debt and higher prices on necessities like food. From bureaus worldwide, this is FSN.
7: With FSN Spotlight, I'm Simon Marks. Today, looking in more depth at the extraordinary news that the Canadian military has been ordered to make battlefield assessments for what would happen if the United States

0: don't, because this is going to be, as the world warms, one of the chief transit points for global commerce between Asia and Europe. And who owns it, who has control of it, is going to be central. And we used to have a kind of agree to disagree with the United States. I don't think there's space for that kind of relationship between the United States anymore.
1: Whether President Trump is climbing down over Greenland or not, many American allies have been deeply shaken by the events of the last several months, and Canada now wants to be ready for any future eventuality.
2: And a recap of today's headlines. A U.S. appeals judge has overturned a ruling that blocked federal agents in Minneapolis from using force against peaceful protesters. President Trump has officially launched the so-called Board of Peace, with major European allies still on the fence about joining. Revised growth figures show the U.S. economy expanded 4.4% in the third quarter of last year, its fastest clip in 2 years. That's Feature Story News, Tony Waterman reporting.
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6: For Cybercrime Radio, I'm Paul John Spaulding. And joining me today is Deputy Editor Amanda Glassner. Amanda, great to have you with us.
7: Great to be here.
6: Like usual, we're doing an update. Let's just jump right into it to talk about something rather fun, which is something people might have spotted from our blog. Long Island Medium star Teresa Caputo meets the Cybercrime Magazine team live. So why don't you tell us all about that? What's going on?
7: Yeah, so this was a very exciting development for our media recently. We had Teresa Caputo, who most people would know from the TLC show Long Island Medium. Teresa is not on that show anymore, but it ran on TLC for about 8 years, just kind of chronicling her life as a mother and, more interestingly, spirit medium, connecting people with their dead loved ones across the spirit realm. So we got in touch with Teresa about an issue that she was raising to her followers, but had not necessarily achieved a solution for, which was that online scammers are targeting her and begging fans to send money to them, pretending to be Teresa, impersonating her. So I guess this was an issue that was at the top of Teresa's mind and is often at the top of our mind. You know, in our media, we see a lot of scam victims claiming just how much money they lost and the damages, not only financially, but psychologically. So we had Chris Morgan from our team reach out to Teresa's team to see if there was any interest in having her come on our platform to raise awareness about this issue. And fortunately for us, there was. So we got to go. It was myself, our CEO, Steve, and Kyle, our senior audio engineer. We all went over to Foxwoods in Connecticut, where we met Teresa ahead of one of her 2026 Tour Spots, which I personally didn't see the show, but I heard it was fantastic. And our interview with Teresa was just as fantastic. I don't think the video has not been posted yet as of this time of recording, but we talked

0: talked about her experience with cybercrime, her thoughts on deepfakes, impersonations, scams, phishing, social engineering, and as well as her thoughts on the broader social media platforms, you know, Meta, TikTok, and others alongside it, and how they're kind of treating those issues at the moment. She was fantastic, and I really think it'll be a very compelling video for our audience.
1: I'm just curious if you can dive into a little bit more specifically, what were these other scams or incidents, cybersecurity issues that Teresa was talking about? Because I think when we think of reality stars like this, we don't always think of a direct link to cybercrime. It's not the first thing that comes to mind when I hear Long Island Medium, but obviously it is something, as you said, that was on her mind.
0: Yeah, so we spoke to Teresa about an issue she's experiencing where her likeness and her public profile is being used to appeal to members of a public Facebook page, as in, I think the page is called Get a Reading from Teresa Caputo or something along those lines. And so these scammers are inviting people to join this Facebook page. And as a result, these people are posting on the page saying, I lost my sister recently. I really want to get in touch with her. Can Teresa help me? And then the scammers will respond as Teresa and take money from this victim under the pretense of giving them the reading. But it won't ever go to a reading. The money will just be taken, and that's the half of it. And of course, Teresa told us that this was bothering her so much because the people who are reaching out to her and trying to get a reading are obviously people going through a horrible time in their lives. You know, they're grieving, they're victims of their own loss. So to then have her personality be taken and used under the guise of, I'll give you a reading and I can help you, I think it just adds for me, it adds an even more sinister factor to the general cybercrime experience, just to be taking advantage of such a vulnerable population of people.
1: Yeah, it's rather sad because if somebody is getting a reading from Teresa, it would seem to be under the pretense that somebody in your life has passed away and you seek a connection with them in a different way. So that is very sad to hear that somebody would be out there, or theoretically multiple people would be out there impersonating her and just straight up stealing from people.
0: It was sad for me to hear about, and I think I could tell just how much it really bothered her, just how passionate she was about getting these pages taken down, because, you know, she told us that her team has reached out to Facebook, Instagram, TikTok, and others to try and stop these scammers, but at the level that it's at right now, with these pages having thousands of members and people using them so actively, these social media big corporations, I guess, if you'll put it that way, are not as responsive when it comes to actually helping her get them taken down.
1: I will just stress as well that if anybody does come across something like this, according to Teresa herself, she does not charge for readings. So this is not even a service that she offers. She's on shows and she has performances live, but she doesn't charge for readings, at least according to her.
0: She told us actually that the only way to get in touch with her is through her fan club, which can be accessed at teresacaputo.com.
1: Well, people who are interested can look for this on our YouTube channel. It's unknown precisely when it'll come out. If somebody's listening to this episode right now, it's likely it's already out. But in case it's not, just check back on our YouTube channel regularly. It'll be there real soon. In either case, Amanda, thank you so much for chatting with me.
0: Of course. Happy to be here.
1: For more of our media, visit cybercrimemagazine.com.
2: Amid an ongoing surge in cybercrime, it's more important than ever for consumers to be aware of the latest threats. And as technology advances, so do the tricks used by cybercriminals, making even the most mundane tasks, such as filling up at the gas pump, a target for sophisticated scams and data theft. Card skimmers are covert devices designed to secretly capture cardholder data at ATMs and point-of-sale terminals, sometimes including hidden cameras, keypad overlays to capture your PIN, and even Bluetooth for remote data transfer. These devices are a cyber criminal's best friend and a consumer's worst nightmare. 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
6: Can you hack your travel expenses? Bruce Schneier, a New York Times bestselling author, has a new book out, A Hacker's Mind, which answers the question, what is hacking? A story from Business Insider profiled a couple who turned their honeymoon into a 15-month trip around the world, all for just $100 a day. Mark and Camille Villaflor attributed their budget-friendly trip to what they call travel hacking, which refers to the practice of being strategic about credit card points and miles in order to save on plane tickets. Between preparing for and taking their trip, the couple opened nearly 15 credit cards, which allowed them to take $5 flights across the U.S. and free ones between the U.S. and Latin America. The setup is to get a card with a huge points bonus, hit the minimum spending requirements, use the points, and then cancel the cards. The only catch is that this strategy requires careful organization and the ability to pay off cards in full. So, is this a hack? We asked Schneier.
7: So, hacking frequent flyer programs has been happening since the beginning of frequent flyer programs. And there are mileage runs where you'd find cheap flights that had a lot of miles. These tricks of opening credit cards and moving stuff around to get signing bonuses in miles. Totally hacks. The industry tries to stamp them out. Sometimes you'll see credit card companies talk about you can only open so many cards per year because they're trying to stop this hacking. There always seems to be new tricks and new ways to do it, but this is definitely a hack, and it is part of a long line of hacks of airline frequent flyer programs.
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2: For WCYB Digital Radio, this is today's cybercrime news. A Russian hacker accused of targeting critical oil and gas infrastructure across multiple countries has agreed to plead guilty in a U.S. federal case, potentially facing up to 27 years in prison. The Kyiv Independent reports that Artem Vladimirovich Ravensky, known as Digit, was charged with conspiracy, wire fraud, and identity theft, and reached a plea deal with prosecutors on April 30th. Authorities allege he was part of the state-linked Sector 16 group, which infiltrated and damaged industrial systems in the U.S., Ukraine, and several European countries. Meanwhile, edtech firm Instructure confirmed a massive data breach affecting its Canvas platform, with the Shiny Hunters group claiming responsibility. According to TechZine, the attackers allege they accessed data from nearly 9,000 schools worldwide, including names, emails, student IDs, and private messages between students and teachers. The company acknowledged the breach on May 1st and confirmed that personal data had been compromised. A major breach at Sistemi Informativi, an IBM Italy subsidiary, has raised alarms about potential Chinese-linked cyber operations in Europe. Security Affairs said the company, which manages critical IT infrastructure for public and private sectors, confirmed the incident but did not disclose its full scope. Systems have since been stabilized, although the attack briefly took its website offline during containment efforts. To New Zealand now, where one of the country's largest privately owned electrical contractors, Mackay, has confirmed that it was hit by a ransomware attack earlier this year. CyberDaily.au reports that the group MNT6 listed the company on its darknet leak site, but a court injunction now restricts disclosure of the compromised data. Mackay is among the first known victims of the newly emerged ransomware group alongside two Canadian firms. And finally, cybersecurity firm Trellix disclosed a breach involving unauthorized access to part of its source code repository. According to the Hacker News, the company said it has engaged forensic experts and notified law enforcement, although it has not revealed the full extent of the incident. Trellix emphasized there is no evidence so far that its source code has been exploited, with further updates expected after the investigation concludes. Reporting for Cybercrime Radio, I'm David Browey. 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
12: 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Today, we're delving into the often overlooked realm of car security. Key fobs, these tiny devices that promise convenience and keep our cars secure from car thieves, may also harbor hidden dangers in the world of cybercrime. Key fobs seem like a modern marvel, right? Just a click away from unlocking your car. But let's not be fooled by appearances. Many key fobs communicate with your vehicle using radio frequency signals, which can be intercepted by cyber criminals. I like to refer to this as the deceptive illusion of security. These signals, often transmitted without encryption, are vulnerable to interception. And that's where the trouble begins. To understand the gravity of the situation, let's break down how cybercriminals exploit key fob vulnerabilities. Key fobs, especially older models, utilize weak encryption protocols, or in some cases, none at all. This opens the door for hackers to perform what's known as man-in-the-middle attacks. In this attack, hackers intercept the communication between your key fob and your car, essentially becoming a silent middleman. They can then replicate your key fob signal and gain unauthorized access to your vehicle. Picture this. You're enjoying a night out, unaware that a cyber criminal lurks nearby with a device capable of intercepting your key fob signal. As you approach your car, they silently capture and relay your key fob signal to your vehicle, tricking it into unlocking. Before you know it, your car is gone, stolen without a trace. Now, there are steps you can take to protect yourself and your wheels from falling victim to this cyber threat. First, stay informed. Educate yourself about the key fob vulnerabilities and the risks they pose. Update regularly. Keep your key fob's firmware up to date. Manufacturers often release patches to address security flaws. Take physical security measures. Consider using steering wheel locks or parking it in well-lit areas to deter thieves. Two-factor authentication. Now, if available, enable two-factor authentication on your car. This adds an extra layer of security beyond the key fob signal. By staying vigilant and implementing these precautions, you can reduce the likelihood of falling prey to cybercriminals looking to exploit key fob vulnerabilities. Remember, when it comes to safeguarding your ride, Knowledge is power. 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I'm Scott Schober, host of Cybercrime Radio, author of the popular books Hacked Again and Senior Cyber. 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
13: The number of unfilled jobs leveled off in 2022 and remains at 3.5 million in 2024, with around a half a million of those positions in the U.S., according to CyberSeek. Industry efforts to source new talent and tackle burnout continues, but we predict that the disparity between demand and supply will remain through at least 2025. To learn more about the past, present, and future of cybercrime, visit cybersecurityalmanac.com. From cyberspace, I'm Trish Fish.
14: 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Coming up, you'll hear from Kevin Mitnick, a reformed hacker who was once one of the most wanted computer criminals in the U.S. Widely known as the world's most famous hacker, Mitnick served as chief hacking officer at KnowBe4 and CEO and chief white hat hacker at Mitnick Security Consulting before he passed away in July of 2023. This is the story of his favorite hack from when he was just 16 years old, told by Mitnick during a 2020 visit to the Cybercrime Magazine studio.
15: My hands down favorite is when the cops would drive up. Hide the cocaine! Hide the cocaine! So my favorite hack was actually when I was 16 years old, because not only was I involved in phone phreaking, but also amateur radio, which is ham radio. And what I worked out at 16 years old is actually how to take over McDonald's drive-up windows. So when a customer would drive up, rather than get the guy inside with the headset, they'd get me. So customers would drive up and they'd place their typical order. I'd say, you're the 100th customer today. Your order is absolutely free. Please drive forward. And then other people would drive up and I could see clearly into the car because I'm across the street. And they'd place their typical order, Big Macs, quarter pounders, fries, apple pies, cherry pies, you know, all the low calorie items, right? And I could see if they were overweight, right? Because I could see in the car. So they were overweight. I'd say, well, based on the make, model, and weight of the vehicle and the weight of the occupants, I suggest you change your order to the McSalad. But my hands down favorite is when the cops would drive up. Hide the cocaine! Hide the cocaine! So this manager of the McDonald's runs out into the parking lot and he's trying to figure out who's messing with the system. He's looking all around, doesn't see a thing. He actually looks into some of the cars. No one's in the car. And he eventually walks over to the McDonald's drive-up window speaker, bends over and peers inside as if somebody's hiding in the speaker. And I key down my radio, go, what the hell are you looking at? And this guy flies back about 5 feet. So I think hands down, 16 years old, favorite hack.
14: 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Stay tuned to hear more of his incredible stories. 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
16: For Cybercrime Radio, I'm Heather Engel. Joining me today is Stacey Horn, founder of East Coast Hangout, also known as Echo, which is widely regarded as the first social network, as well as a precursor to today's social platforms. Stacey, welcome to the podcast.
17: Thank you for inviting me.
16: So I'd like to start by asking you to give us a little bit of your background, tell our listeners a little bit about yourself.
17: I did have a background in telecommunications when I started Echo, which was in the 1980s. I was working for the Mobile Corporation in the telecommunications department. And I actually started Echo because I was trying to get mobile to start using the internet and social media, although we didn't call it social media at the time. In fact, we didn't really have any name for it at the time.
16: Right.
17: But I knew it was important. I knew it was like a bandwagon and everyone should get on. And so they turned me down for months and months and months. And finally, they agreed to a pilot project, which didn't go well, which led me to leave mobile and start my own.
18: And it sounds like you were pretty ahead of your time there, starting this in the 1980s.
17: Well, yes and no. It had already become a thing by that point, but it was just used primarily by government workers and college students who were part of departments that had contracts with the government. I mean, as soon as you gave a way to communicate, you know, people just immediately started using it.
18: Mm-hmm. And you said you launched Echo in the 1980s, and it's widely regarded as the first social network. At the time, as you said, most of those bulletin board systems were focused on tech discussions, and this was one of the first spaces where people could talk about everyday life, really. Tell us a little bit about what Echo was like back then.
17: Well, we definitely weren't the first. In fact, I first discovered social media. I was working for mobile, and one day my boss came into my office and said, "You're never going to climb the corporate ladder unless you have a graduate degree." And I didn't want to climb the corporate ladder, but graduate school sounded fun. So I picked this program called the Interactive Telecommunications Program at NYU. And I picked it because it had telecommunications in the name, and my, you know, mobile would have no problem signing the paychecks for it. And when I got there, expecting it to be, you know, just science and math, it turned out to be this wonderful new media playground where they encouraged exploring all the technology that was really in its infancy and finding applications for it, especially social applications. So we had an assignment to call an online service, which would now be called social media, called The Well in California. And I just immediately fell in love with this place. I had experience with bulletin board systems, and they were fine, but they were mostly young boys. Mm-hmm. And this was, and it was charming in kind of a Big Bang way, but yeah. It wasn't someplace where I would want to hang out. And so The Well, you know, were adults, you know, intelligent, funny, interesting adults. And it was just so exciting to be able to, I mean, it's so hard, you know, now it's completely a part of our life. So it's hard to communicate how new and different and thrilling it was to reach out to people in California who I would never have been able to talk to otherwise and talk about a wide variety of things. And I just loved it. I called it every day and spent a lot of money because you had to pay long distance charges to call them. So it was a very different telecommunications world back then. So I was in my last year of graduate school, and someone said, I was on The Well, and somebody said, "Oh, we heard that you were going to start the East Coast version of The Well." And I actually never thought that. Like, I had thought, "Oh, I wish we had something like this in New York," a million times, but it never occurred to me to do it myself. And as soon as I read that, I just thought, "Well, why not?" And so I immediately typed as if, you know, yes, I've been thinking about this all along. I said, oh, yeah, I'm going to do that. And I dropped a class that I had been taking and signed up for a class about writing a business plan. I wrote a business plan for starting Echo, tried to get money, and was basically laughed out of every place that I went trying to get money. Because, again, this was the mid-80s, and so people, the idea, you know, not only did they think that, you know, this was not a viable idea, nobody's going to make money this way, they thought there was something wrong with you. Yeah. If you thought that people would want to communicate over their computers. So they just looked at me like, "Oh, you poor sad creature."
18: And you actually wrote a book about this experience, didn't you? The Cyberville Clicks Culture and the Creation of an Online Town.
17: Yeah.
18: Specifically is about your experience launching Echo. What made you decide to write the book?
17: Well, I actually always have wanted to be a writer. That was my main goal in life since I was 9 years old. And the New York Times used to have these like brief corporate profiles. I forget what they call them, but they did one of me. And I forget what question they asked me, but my answer was, I really want to be a writer. And I've got an unpublished novel sitting in my desk, just like every wannabe writer in the world. And that, you know, came out in the Times. And the very next day, I got a call from Warner Books saying, "We will publish your novel." And so they read it, they decided, "Well, we don't want to publish this novel, but we want to publish a book by you. Why don't you write a book about cyberspace?" That's what we called it at the time.
18: Uh-huh. And what year was this?
17: I think maybe 1986, 87, 88, that area. It would have been like 1990, that area. So I had an agent at the time, and I didn't want to write nonfiction books. I thought of myself as a novelist, and she suggested, do it. Like, once you have one book published, it's a lot easier to get another one published, so you have a better shot at getting novels published if you publish this one book. And that made sense to me, so I tried writing a book about the internet, and I just couldn't get my heart into it. So I went back to them, and I said, can I write about what I'm going through starting Echo? Because I think it's kind of interesting. I'm having all sorts of problems, and I think that might, reveal something about humanity to talk about what I'm going through. And they loved the idea, and that's what led to the book Cyberspace, or whatever it's called.
18: Cyberville.
17: Cyberville, thank you.
18: You've written since then many other books. Are any of them focused on cyber? It looked, when I was doing some research, like you have a number of topics across a broad spectrum of interests.
17: Yeah, nothing to do with the internet. Again, my dream came true, essentially.
18: Uh-huh.
17: And Echo became, second fiddle from there on in. And I discovered that I actually loved writing nonfiction books more than I liked writing novels. So one book has always led to the other. But I pick a subject that I think it takes a couple of years to research and write a book. So I pick a subject that I think I can be obsessed with for a few years.
18: And I know that you aren't actively involved in running Echo anymore. Are you still on the platform?
17: No, I still run Echo. It's just every year it got smaller and smaller and smaller. And now it's just basically a group of people who are middle-aged and in their senior years who have been talking to each other for 40 years and growing old together. And I still love it. But getting back to Cyberville, at the time, again, it was a very different world, and people were very excited and upbeat about the possibilities for social media. And that's all they talked about. But what I was experiencing starting Echo was having nothing but problems. Like, and I've said this many times, and now it's like accepted knowledge, I think. But I was trying to tell people, like, they were thinking it's going to make the world a better place. And my experience was, people are the same exact people online that they are in person. So I don't see it getting better. I see people taking their same problems with them online. Mm-hmm. And since I was running this community, I had to manage it and figure out how to manage people's behavior and get them to be civil to each other while at the same time trying to promote free speech. And it was a challenge. I had terrible people come along, and I had to come up with ways of dealing with that. And I remember every day thinking, I was not prepared for this. I have no particular skills or training to come up with decisions for how to manage this. So that's what Cyberville ended up being about.
18: Yeah. And that's something that I think was very indicative of what social media has become now. There are entire job descriptions where there are people just there to moderate things. So it's interesting. You had the similar experience just so much earlier than some of the modern platforms that we think of as, quote, social media today.
17: I never saw it getting this bad, though. Like, I remember one of the best things about cyberspace, the old time word, was how wonderful it was to find people who shared your interests and opinions and to talk to them. I mean, it's hard to walk out the door and find, who feels, who loves the books I like and the movies that I like and the art that I like, but you can find them very easily online. And so I thought that was great. And it did occur to me that, ugly people with ugly agendas are going to find each other too.
18: Mm-hmm.
17: But I really didn't foresee just how bad it was. The hint that I had that where I should have picked up on it was I discovered that people who got online and were new to cyberspace would behave sometimes differently, like say things that they wouldn't have said if the person was right there in front of them. So I addressed that by always making a lot of opportunities for people to get together in person. And I also did not allow anonymity. Everybody had to go by their real name because I figured if everyone knew who was speaking, they would be more careful about what they said. And that worked. That was true then. But it's not true now. People don't care if they know you're a racist and you hold all these terrible opinions.
18: Yeah. I think social media these days is so far from a simple place to hang out, which I think was your intent behind Echo. And, you know, now we have influencers and bots and paid advertisements and AI-generated images and video, and it's a much different online world. What are your thoughts on the current state of social media today?
17: It's a nightmare. All the good things and the positive things are still there, but I think I've already said it. I don't like how it's amplified terrible thoughts. And the probably the biggest problem is the misinformation. Like I now, most of my books have been consistently about criminal justice. And so I've learned a lot about a lot of things having to do with criminal justice. And I see people being terribly, you know, passing information on again and again and again. That's simply not true. And I actually don't understand why it's harder to manage as hard to manage as it is. I mean, the only thing I can think of is that people are not making, well, some social media sites are not making an effort to curtail that.
18: So do you have any advice for users who might be looking for a simpler, less algorithmically driven experience on social media? How do you interact with social media these days?
17: I am active everywhere. I'm not sure that I have advice that anybody doesn't already know. But I remember at one point I wanted to, like, the idea of having one big social media platform like Facebook was not appealing to me. I thought that it would be better to have a lot of smaller ones. And I thought that precisely because I thought that it would be more manageable and it would be more friendly, more like small towns rather than big cities. And even though I'm actually pro big city, I live in New York City, don't want to live anywhere else, it's certainly harder to manage.
18: Yeah.
17: So I thought social media might work better if there were a lot of smaller places to go.
18: And any final thoughts for our listeners? You can share anything you like about your books, about what you have coming up in terms of future projects.
17: Well, I have a book that just came out, The Killing Fields of East New York. I had written one book about the NYPD's cold case squad. These are detectives that go back and try to solve old unsolved homicides. And in the process of researching that book, I learned that East New York, which is in Brooklyn, has the highest number of unsolved homicides in New York. And I never forgot that. And so 20 years later, I looked into it and I traced it back to white-collar financial crimes in the 1960s and the 1970s, which destroyed neighborhoods across the United States. Although I use East New York in my example, it was not the only place that was victim to these crimes. And I had wanted for 20 years to write a book showing that white-collar financial crimes are more destructive than street crimes. Mm-hmm. And I was trying to find the story that would illustrate that, and a story that might grab people in that actually might be interesting to them. So, you know, people are interested in true crime. So I thought, you know, thousands and thousands of unsolved murders might be interesting and draw them in to the white collar story. But I traced it back to the crimes were actually, like, everyone knows about the subprime mortgage crisis in 2007, 2008. The very first subprime mortgage scandal happened in the 1960s and 1970s. So that's what my book is about.
18: Any plans for a podcast or any other kind of media to support those books? Because like you said, everyone loves true crime.
17: I don't listen to a lot of podcasts, so I'm not like drawn to doing that. Like it's fun to be on podcasts.
18: Yeah. Do you listen to yourself, though, when you've been interviewed on a podcast?
17: No, I can't bear it because I'm afraid that I will see how terrible and stupid I sound. But I would imagine producing a podcast and doing one well, it would be a lot of work. You could tell me.
18: Stacey, thank you so much for being on the podcast today.
17: Thank you for having me. I had a good time.
18: For Cybercrime Radio, I'm Heather Engel. 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
22: From Feature Story News in Washington, I'm Nick Harper. U.S. Defense Secretary Pete Hegseth says the ceasefire with Iran remains, despite attacks in the Strait of Hormuz, as Washington and Tehran fight to control the strategic waterway. Ever since Tony Waterman has more from Washington.
23: Secretary Hegseth called the two missions separate and distinct, although most experts say the operations are intractably intertwined. For now, Hegseth insists the ceasefire is not over, despite both sides exchanging fire on Monday, Iran lobbing missiles and drones, while the U.S. military says it destroyed 6 Iranian fast boats that tried to interfere with its operations. Joint Chiefs of Staff General Dan Kane says Iran has attacked the U.S. more than 10 times since the ceasefire was announced a month ago, but he said they were all below the threshold of restarting major combat operations.
22: Meanwhile, U.S. gas prices for motorists is nearing a new record during the Iran conflict of nearly $4.50 a gallon. On Tuesday, President Donald Trump said the increase is a small price to pay to achieve peace with Iran. Former New York City Mayor Rudy Giuliani remains in a Florida hospital this Tuesday. He was admitted over the weekend, but the reason for his hospitalization was unclear. Ever since Mitch McCann has more from New York.
24: The 81-year-old spokesperson Ted Goodman said that Mr. Giuliani was being treated for pneumonia, adding that he was previously diagnosed with restrictive airway disease after his response to the 9/11 terror attacks in 2001. Mr. Giuliani was last reported to still be in a critical but stable condition. Mr. Goodman said that the condition adds complications to any respiratory illness and that the virus quickly overwhelmed his body, requiring mechanical ventilation. New York Mayor Zoran Mamdani said in a statement, "We do keep him and his family in our prayers at this time." While his predecessor, Eric Adams, wrote, "I'm praying for Rudy and his family and hoping for a full recovery." Mitch McCann, New York.
22: Chinese President Xi Jinping has urged all-out efforts to search for people who are still unaccounted for following an explosion at a fireworks plant in central China. At least 26 people died and 61 others were injured. As FSN's Laura Westbrook reports from Hong Kong.
25: Online footage showed white smoke billowing high into the air at the explosion site. And there was also damage to homes at nearby villages. Footage showing that glass was shattered and some doors also broken at some homes at nearby villages. Also, residents reported that heavy rocks were blown onto the road in the blast. Now, rescue efforts and response efforts are ongoing. Around 480 personnel, including firefighters, rescuers and medical personnel, they have been on the scene.
22: From bureaus worldwide, this is FSN.
26: With FSN Spotlight, I'm Simon Marks. Today, the mystery surrounding Banksy's latest artwork, a statue on a plinth, no less, depicting a man in a suit hoisting a large flag of indeterminate design. The flag's cloth covers the man's face, blinding him, it seems, to the fact that he is about to walk off the plinth. It's a remarkable piece of work, but how could it possibly have been put in place without anyone noticing? Estelle Lovett is an art critic, writer and broadcaster in London.
27: Westminster City
0: city council say that they didn't grant permission for this sculpture. There was no planning for it, but no CCTV cameras caught this, especially whilst our level of security in this country has gone up to severe now. You know, it all seems rather strange, but this statue is in the company of a statue of Edward VII and Florence Nightingale and the guards of the Crimean War Memorial. So what Banksy's done is actually really clever and witty, because it's not only a comment about us and how perhaps tough governance and fierce fighting isn't good, and extremes of any type, radicalism or zealotry or fanaticism, isn't good. It diminishes the power and the authority of the other sculptures around it as well.
26: And the statue will remain in place, according to Westminster City Council. It calls Banksy's latest work a striking addition to the city's vibrant public art sector. With FSN Spotlight, I'm Simon Marks.
22: In the main news again, US Defence Secretary Pete Hegseth says the ceasefire with Iran remains, despite attacks in the Strait of Hormuz. US gas prices for motorists are nearing a new record during the Iran conflict of nearly $4.50 a gallon. And former New York City Mayor Rudy Giuliani remains in a Florida hospital after he was admitted over the weekend. That's Feature Story News, Nick Harper reporting.
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3: 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From Malibu, California, Robert Kerbeck, corporate spy and the author of Ruse, Lying the American Dream from Hollywood to Wall Street.
4: 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I don't mean to harsh your buzz, but you might want to be the one asking them the questions in the interview rather than the other way around.
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6: We're bombarded with so many stories, comments, memes, and opinions daily that by the time we're subjected to actual facts and events, the story's been retired, while the daily news cycle sets up for another round. I couldn't help but be reminded about this breakneck pace of news creation and consumption when reading Social Warming, the dangerous and polarizing effects of social media. Charles Arthur spent 9 years as technology editor for The Guardian, and it shows. His exhaustive research covers every social network from Facebook to TikTok, but also stops along the way to provide many real-world examples of social media gone wrong. Arthur begins his examination with a look into algorithms, machine learning, and just how dumb these tools actually are when it comes to discerning the difference between a healthy user engagement and unhealthy engagement that can quickly lead to intolerance, racism, violence, and even genocide. Through Social Warming, Arthur poses big questions that cannot be truly answered, but do invite astute follow-up questions that should be asked by our representatives and aim squarely at those who profit from our personal data. Like global warming, social warming is just another frog in the pot of boiling water. Every day, we turn up the heat just a little more, but not enough to scare the frog into jumping out of that pot. And just like global warming, it's sometimes hard to distinguish just who we are in this metaphor. Are we the frog, or are we the boiling pot of water? Social Warming understands that we are all culpable to some degree, laying blame on the appropriate doorsteps of each of the big players, as well as the rest of us. I give Social Warming 5 out of 5 stars.
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10: For WCYB Digital Radio, this is today's cybercrime news. A Russian hacker accused of targeting critical oil and gas infrastructure across multiple countries has agreed to plead guilty in a U.S. federal case, potentially facing up to 27 years in prison. The Kyiv Independent reports that Artem Vladimirovich Ravensky, known as Digit, was charged with conspiracy, wire fraud, and identity theft, and reached a plea deal with prosecutors on April 30th. Authorities allege he was part of the state-linked Sector 16 group, which infiltrated and damaged industrial systems in the U.S., Ukraine, and several European countries. Meanwhile, edtech firm Instructure confirmed a massive data breach affecting its Canvas platform, with a Shiny Hunters group claiming responsibility. According to TechZine, the attackers allege they accessed data from nearly 9,000 schools worldwide, including names, emails, student IDs, and private messages between students and teachers. The company acknowledged the breach on May 1st and confirmed that personal data had been compromised. A major breach at Sistemi Informativi, an IBM Italy subsidiary, has raised alarms about potential Chinese-linked cyber operations in Europe. Security Affairs said the company, which manages critical IT infrastructure for public and private sectors, confirmed the incident but did not disclose its full scope. Systems have since been stabilized, although the attack briefly took its website offline during containment efforts. To New Zealand now, where one of the country's largest privately owned electrical contractors, Mackay, has confirmed that it was hit by a ransomware attack earlier this year. Cyberdaily.au reports that the group MNT6 listed the company on its darknet leak site, but a court injunction now restricts disclosure of the compromised data. Mackay is among the first known victims of the newly emerged ransomware group, alongside two Canadian firms. And finally, cybersecurity firm Trellix disclosed a breach involving unauthorized access to part of its source code repository. According to the Hacker News, the company said it has engaged forensic experts and notified law enforcement, although it has not revealed the full extent of the incident. Trellix emphasized there is no evidence so far that its source code has been exploited, with further updates expected after the investigation concludes. Reporting for Cybercrime Radio, I'm David Browey. For more information on the latest news in cybercrime and cybersecurity, visit cybercrimewire.com. 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
11: Job boards are rife with postings by search firms and other third parties, so it's an extra hop for any candidate. This can lead to a lot of unintended blocking and tackling that distances a candidate from who they really want to be talking to.
12: Instead, try contacting a company executive directly via social media or email. 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
12: LinkedIn is one of the largest free networking sites in the world, and it offers a variety of features to narrow down profiles to find people with whom to network, companies of interest, and job opportunities that can be a good fit based on your profile. Third, look at newer companies that are backed by venture capital. Smaller startup companies may not seem as glamorous as an opportunity in big tech or with a well-known cybersecurity firm, but they do have the money to welcome new employees.
11: The cybersecurity vendor ecosystem is a huge source of new jobs every year. Most companies who raise venture capital beyond their seed round are using some or a lot of the money to hire talent.
12: Fortune's fourth and final tip is that networking is key. Despite the nearly 770,000 open cybersecurity jobs in the U.S., many companies remain hesitant to hire beginners.
11: The deck is stacked against entry-level candidates. Even in cybersecurity, where there are so many unfilled positions, the fastest way to get from point A to point B is a straight line.
12: Read the full story on Fortune.com for more information on why you should be thinking about a career in cybersecurity. 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
14: Thanks, Charlie.
15: Thanks for having me.
13: So, Eric, you've worked across sectors and within a PEU portfolio that includes water assets, which is one of the main topics we're going to discuss today. In your opinion, what makes water infrastructure uniquely vulnerable compared to other critical sectors? And do you think the industry fully grasps how exposed it is right now?
15: Yeah, I want to start by telling you a little story about when I was younger. I took a little trip to India. I wanted to see the world, and I got there completely exhausted after a few days of travel, and all you want is a shower and go to bed, really. So back then, I couldn't afford a hotel room, so I actually got I found a room, and the shower was basically a pipe sticking out of the wall, and as I turned on the shower, I was sputtering dirty water, and ants actually came out of the tube, and that's where I realized how we are inherently vulnerable to water's availability. You know, we're so used to water just flowing from the tap, most of us, and we don't really realize how much of a commodity it is today. And when it's disrupted, you know, the effects on the population are immediate. It's not days, weeks, or months. It's immediate. And it's really a primordial need. So firstly, the vulnerability, well, it makes it a perfect target in that sense for threat actors. And for this reason, it's been weaponized, it's used coercively, it's a geopolitical tool, it's really become a weapon. Secondly, it's a very fragmented industry worldwide. There's a lot of independently owned and operated plants, and it's also a slow-moving industry in general. The infrastructure life cycles are extremely long. They're measured in decades, and the OT environments were originally designed not for cybersecurity, but for availability, really.
13: And on that note, Eric, so you mentioned different forms of attacks. What are you actually seeing in terms of threat evolution across your portfolio companies? I mean, are they mainly opportunistic, or is there any evidence of more targeted and persistent interest in water assets?
15: Yeah, we don't own the water assets directly. We build and supply them to our customers, and we offer all kinds of aftermarket parts and services, digital services for plant operations to support our customers. So we're really embedded in the supply chain. And as a portfolio of companies, what we're seeing recently is a shift to more browser-based and identity-based attacks. We know it's much easier for them to unlock the front door and just walk in rather than break in. So social engineering is by far the area where we've seen a big increase in the volume of those threats and their evolution. They're getting a lot better. It's not just phishing. It's, yes, it is phishing. It's better phishing with AI. But we've had a lot of vishing recently, or CEO impersonations, fake help desk, IT impersonations, all manner of business email compromise, which are really on the rise in quantity and in quality, really, I think, driven by AI. So I don't think we're targeted specifically because we're in the water industry, but more because of our private equity structure, the complexity of it. It makes us a good candidate

0: that's quickly.
1: And Greg, from eSentai's vantage point, what are the most significant shifts you're seeing in terms of adversary TTPs that are targeting OT and critical infrastructure? And are there any incidents or patterns that water sector CISOs should be paying close attention to right now?
2: Well, I honestly would just echo what Eric said, because what he's experiencing is what we're seeing on a broader scale. So he's actually a very good sample set here. It's the browser attacks, it's the identity attacks, it's the vishing attacks, it's the quality. But if you really focus on, like, for water sector CISOs, but really it applies much broader, I would say identity and remote access, compromised credentials, unmanaged remote connections, and third-party access paths are all consistently the weakest links. So if an attacker can authenticate, then they can move further than they should be able to. So in general, we're not seeing as many broad opportunistic attacks. They're very intentional attacks targeting the intrusion paths into the critical infrastructure environments. They're not really stopping at the IT systems. They're using IT as the entry point, but the objective is increasingly getting to operational disruption. So that means moving laterally into the OT environments where visibility is often limited and controls weren't really designed for today's threat landscape. We're also seeing instances of, if there's air gap networks, how do they get into those networks? Well, they'll target employees. They'll look to leverage them, compromise them, bribe them to get their attack into the OT environment.
1: As a follow-up to that, Greg, when you look at how organizations approach cyber resilience today, where do they most commonly get it wrong? And how much of that comes down to people and processes rather than technology gaps?
2: Yeah, so I love the term cyber resilience. I like looking at it that way. I like framing it that way. So where I would say companies should start is by clearly defining what resilience looks like for their business. I define cyber resilience as the ability to anticipate, withstand, and recover from a cyber attack. So if you sort your programs and your controls into those buckets, then you can assess the gaps, you can assess the impact, and then prioritize accordingly for your environment. So now if I look at that through a people, process, and technology lens, I would say technology is often the easy part. You can buy that, you can implement it. That's kind of the straightforward part. It's the people and process part that is often more challenging. You have to align leadership. You have to coordinate schedules. You have to define decision-making processes under pressure. You have to rehearse how the organization is going to respond when something goes wrong. And that all requires a lot of coordination and partnership. And that can take a lot more cycles than you might think.
1: And moving back to you, Eric, for a moment, Sky & Water operates across multiple companies of different sizes, maturities, and geographies. So what are the specific human and organizational challenges that made building a consistent security culture feel harder than, say, any technical problem you've ever faced?
3: We are really a portfolio of people. We're a people business. So, you know, we're an engineering company. And that's how we've bought up companies over the years. It's really about the entrepreneurship. So as a holding, the first challenge was to have the right governance in place and the security standards, but really to develop the people to support that. Not all our companies are the same, really. They have different risks and different maturities and very different cultures often. We're a global company. We're in all major continents. So it sometimes feels like, and the expression I use is maybe odd, but it's like herding cats. We are very decentralized and by design, and it's a good thing because cats are autonomous and independent and they do what they have to do, but they don't necessarily follow. So we've had to strike the right balance between coming in and setting governance and expectations and then having our portcos be still decentralized and not denature. So finding the right people and making sure they're supported adequately with resources was really the big challenge. Communications, of course, with management teams and boards, company boards, has been essential. And for that, we've really played a long game of consistent messaging, support from the top, and just being very thorough about the language we use to communicate risks, especially when people or different companies have never experienced security threats up close. it's sometimes hard for them to relate. You know, we've been doing things for years this way, and now all of a sudden the expectations are changing. But we really, you know, communications has been really the key to build awareness over the years. And a couple of unfortunate incidents

0: seconds or close calls, you know, and we certainly didn't let any of those go to waste in our messaging and our pursuit of cultural change.
1: I find that quite interesting. Both you've mentioned balance and resistance when it comes to building a governance model. So when it comes to Scale & Water's portfolio, can you walk us through a little bit more about how the first 90 days played out? And where did you find there to be the most resistance? Was it from portfolio companies, from the PE firm itself, or from somewhere else that you didn't expect?
0: Yes, we're a very lean organization in general. Governance for us was really about developing a federated model where we stay decentralized and we make our portcos accountable and responsible for as much as possible. So our approach started really initially with classifying our companies by tiers. The tiers were defined by the actual risk of each company, or the risk we saw in each company, depending on their activity, their maturity, their size, their exposure. And then we designed a security baseline. We used the Center for Internet Security Controls, and we designed communicated our expectations around that for the portfolio, for the different tiers. We assessed each company to understand where the gaps were. We benchmarked them between each other. And then we supported the development of their cybersecurity roadmaps. The resistance really was not really surprising. It was mostly around the investment roadmaps. We like our entrepreneurs, our portfolio companies to be profitable, and we don't necessarily align our governance with budget cycles. So some flexibility in the investment strategies was needed, and it was there. As long as we're all moving in the right direction, it's been quite successful.
1: And going to you, Greg, have you seen any other approaches to federated security governance work well or fail across PE-backed portfolios? I mean, what separates the models that actually hold up under pressure?
2: Yeah, so first of all, I think Eric did a fantastic job of describing that landscape, right? It's different for a PE firm that has a lot of different portcos. And how do you get some type of baselining? So I think basically you want to focus on the outcomes more than being exactly prescriptive for each company, because each company is different. So if I look, I've seen both ends of the spectrum. So where I've seen it fail is when governance is treated as a compliance exercise. So it can't just be policies that are pushed down from the top without taking into consideration the realities and the nuances of each operating company, which is different. So when you do that, if you try and force it like that, it's going to create the friction, and the business units either ignore it or they'll work around it. It'll drive it underground, and then it leaves security teams blind and actually adds more risk. Where it works is when there's a clear minimum standard. Personally, I love using the term and having non-negotiables, at least for a baseline, but you have to give them the flexibility in how, you have to give the companies the flexibility in how they can achieve it. So what PE companies really want from their portcos, again, is consistency in the outcomes, not necessarily uniformity in how they implement it.
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1: And another question for you, Eric. As often PE-backed infrastructure companies, they don't necessarily have the internal headcount to fight cyber threats, especially modern day ones alone. So what role have external partners played in your security strategies, and how do you evaluate whether a partner is genuinely adding capability versus just adding coverage on paper?
0: Yeah, and a lot of our businesses, getting from the current state of maturity to the desired state, it would have been completely impossible without some form of partnerships. And that's really budget constraints and capacity. And also just because we're a water business, we're a water engineering business, not a cybersecurity shop. So developing partnerships for us and synergies started internally in our portfolio. And then we looked at what kind of external partners do we already have, and can those partnerships become broader across the portfolio and for what services, what kind of solutions. And we've ended up bringing in several partners from MDR, incident response, forensics, a lot of very niche cybersecurity solutions, big and small ones. And they've all really been essential to maximize the return on investment. And of course, return on investment and cybersecurity are always debatable when you use them in the same phrase. But I often ask how these partnerships bring value in terms of reducing our risks. What would our customers find acceptable in terms of risk and residual risk? And are these partners helping us reduce that? Does it make sense economically? At the end of the day, when we're associating cyber risk to investments, we want to talk about value creation. And that's the narrative that we've built and communicated. And that's how we measure our partnerships. It would be very quick. We'd realize if a partner did not live up to their promise or did not deliver value across a portfolio. We'd see it right away.
1: I think it's quite important, Greg, as Eric just mentioned, MDR. So from eSentai's perspective, what does a high-functioning MDR partnership look like for a critical infrastructure operator versus one that's perhaps just, you know, checking a compliance box?
2: All right, well, I'll get the ones that I don't like out of the way first. So a compliance-driven MDR, I think MDRs in general have gotten a lot better. It's not so many of these anymore, but a compliance-driven MDR relationship is passive. The alerts are going to be generated. They may or may not be triaged to some extent, and then it's passed back to the customer. And it looks fine on paper, and if they're looking to pass an audit or have compliance and regulation mandates, it'll meet that, but it doesn't materially change the risk. A high-functioning, as you say, MDR partnership, on the other hand, that's a lot more active. That's integrated into how you operate as a company. When something happens, actions are taken by the MDR in real time to contain and disrupt that threat before it disrupts your business operations. So I would say the best partnerships also bring context. They understand your environment. They're asking questions that go beyond just the services that they have in place. They want to understand, where are your crown jewels? What's most important to you? What are your non-negotiables, for example? What are your operational constraints? That allows them to prioritize what actually matters instead of treating every alert the same. If you treat every alert the same, it just becomes like white noise almost. A good MDR will have accountability too, right? And I think Eric alluded to this a little bit. So you want to measure them on their outcomes, how quickly the threats are contained, how effectively the risk is reduced. You don't really care how many alerts are generated and processed. You want to have the outcome, and that's what you hold them accountable to.
1: And Eric, as a water expert, if you're thinking, I don't know, 5 to 10 years out, what does genuinely cyber resilient water infrastructure actually look like? And what would have to change, say, between now and then at the sector level for that to be achievable?
0: Yeah, 5 to 10 years, it feels like 500 years to me really right now. So, but definitely there needs to be change, and the industry does need to gain maturity. It does seem to be going the right direction. To build cyber resilient water infrastructure, I believe we need common sense and clear regulation. This is a big driving force. Cybersecurity, especially of drinking water, it's essential to incorporate it into any kind of public health planning. We would also need, especially in the EU, we don't have water industry-specific ISACs, so information sharing and analysis centers, which in the States exist. And this is to allow the industry to collaborate on threat intelligence and best practices. And we've seen this successful in other sectors in Europe, for example, like rail and energy, but we really need a water ISAC in Europe for collaboration. I also think funding needs to catch up. The decentralized nature of the industry means that funding needs to be allocated to many plants and operators. I think there's going to be a paradigm shift in the way we're attacked in the coming years, the way we defend, and that, you know, AI is going to do most of the heavy lifting by then, in the next 5 to 10 years, on both sides of that equation. And for companies like ours, for utilities, we have a reliance on good partners to help us with responsible implementation. And, you know, it's not so much of a change, but adapting to the evolving technologies.
1: And on that, Eric, what trends in critical infrastructure security are giving you sort of the most confidence that the sector is moving in the right direction? And also, where are you most worried we're still not moving fast enough?
0: Yeah, we can see from, let's say, surveys or different policy actions in the sector that cybersecurity is ranking, you know, in the top operational and strategic risks for water utilities. For example, we also see government agencies like the EPA, they're framing water cybersecurity as a public health issue, as we're also seeing it framed as a national security issue. And these are shifts in narrative, which take it away from being an IT thing, which is good. Regulatory gravity is increasing. We see it increasing. So moving away from voluntary guidance to mandating things like controls and stuff like that, which is good. In the last 4 or 5 years, we've seen utilities have increased the deployment of cybersecurity controls across different categories. That includes network visibility, remote access, like Greg mentioned earlier. Historically, remote access has been a major failure for our industry time and time again. And we've seen it as a top investment priority, including fixing a lot of other basics like exposed HMIs or default credentials being used and things like that. When we commission water treatment plants, we help our customers with those basics. I'm worried about the uneven nature of the progress we're making. A lot of small or medium-sized plants, for example, are ones that are in the countryside, in rural areas. They have a capacity problem, and they have a problem getting access to expertise, adequate expertise. Because water treatment plants, like if you're trying to segment a water treatment plant, the OT, IT environment, they were never designed for hostile connectivity and things like that. And if you're trying to retrofit security, it gets expensive. It's very risky operationally because you cannot just shut the water off. So I am concerned about the slow pace of progress recently.
2: Yeah, we're kind of seeing that too, right? So the critical infrastructure is only, like anything else, only as strong as its weakest link. And right now, there's definitely a gap between the leaders and the laggards, and that's still pretty wide. And it really needs to be treated equally. You have to find a way to get, you know, one water source is no less important than another water source. So we have to find a way to get equality and equity there. I also like what Eric mentioned before about, you know, having information sharing, an analysis committee, you know, getting one of those really set up for the water industry. Eric, maybe you can champion and start that movement. But I think that would go a long way. More information sharing and more recognition that this is a real risk, I think, needs some attention.
1: And this has been an absolutely fascinating episode, but unfortunately, I've only got one last question, which is for Eric mainly. So for PE firms that are sitting on critical infrastructure assets today, whether that's water, it's energy or utilities, in your opinion, what's the one thing they should stop assuming and the one thing they should start doing right now?
0: Yeah, private equity firms that are part of critical infrastructure, that supply chain or that own water assets or others directly, they need to work closely with their portcos, with the customers and the plants to advance. Really, you know, when you're a private equity, the holding period is where the value is created, and it's where the value is destroyed. So protecting that value, it hinges on developing cybersecurity baselines and supporting the needs of your portfolio. So I would say stop assuming at the portfolio, the holding level, stop assuming that you need an army to do this. You know, it's technical and all that, and it's a human challenge and a communication challenge, but you can hire someone at the holding who's going to drive this and mobilize people and work with the companies. And it doesn't have to cost a fortune to start with. It's a lot of definition. It's a lot of governance. I would say start providing some guidance and setting some expectations. And you need to adapt because every business is different. You don't want to spread your governance like peanut butter, right? You need to adapt it, personalize it to the different companies and start with the areas of greater risk first. And you don't let the smaller companies fall behind either. So most importantly, I would say start now and be consistent about it. Surround yourself with good partners like eSentire who can help you on your security journey.
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6: From Feature Story News in Washington, I'm Nick Harper. U.S. Defense Secretary Pete Hegseth says the ceasefire with Iran remains, despite attacks in the Strait of Hormuz, as Washington and Tehran fight to control the strategic waterway. Ever since Tony Waterman has more from Washington.
7: Secretary Hegseth called the two missions separate and distinct, although most experts say the operations are intractably intertwined. For now, Hegseth insists the ceasefire is not over, despite both sides exchanging fire on Monday, Iran lobbing missiles and drones, while the U.S. military says it destroyed six Iranian fast boats that tried to interfere with its operations. Joint Chiefs of Staff General Dan Kane says Iran has attacked the U.S. more than 10 times since the ceasefire was announced a month ago, but he said they were all below the threshold of restarting major combat operations.
6: Meanwhile, U.S. gas prices for motorists is nearing a new record during the Iran conflict of nearly $4.50 a gallon. On Tuesday, President Donald Trump said the increase is a small price to pay to achieve peace with Iran. Former New York City Mayor Rudy Giuliani remains in a Florida hospital this Tuesday. He was admitted over the weekend, but the reason for his hospitalization was unclear. Ever since Mitch McCann has more from New York.
8: The 81-year-old spokesperson Ted Goodman said that Mr. Giuliani was being treated for pneumonia, adding that he was previously diagnosed with restrictive airway disease after his response to the 9/11 terror attacks in 2001. Mr. Giuliani was last reported to still be in a critical but stable condition. Mr. Goodman said that the condition adds complications to any respiratory illness and that the virus quickly overwhelmed his body, requiring mechanical ventilation. New York Mayor Zohran Mamdani said in a statement, "We do keep him and his family in our prayers at this time." While his predecessor, Eric Adams, wrote, "I'm praying for Rudy and his family and hoping for a full recovery." Mitch McCann, New York.
6: Chinese President Xi Jinping has urged all-out efforts to search for people who are still unaccounted for following an explosion at a fireworks plant in central China. At least 26 people died and 61 others were injured. As FSN's Laura Westbrook reports from Hong Kong.
9: Online footage showed white smoke billowing high into the air at the explosion site. And there was also damage to homes at nearby villages. Footage showing that glass was shattered and some doors also broken at some homes at nearby villages. Also, residents reported that heavy rocks were blown onto the road in the blast. Now, rescue efforts and response efforts are ongoing. Around 480 personnel, including firefighters, rescuers and medical personnel, they have been on the scene.
6: From Bureaus Worldwide, this is FSN.
10: With FSN Spotlight, I'm Simon Marks. Today, the mystery surrounding Banksy's latest artwork, a statue on a plinth, no less, depicting a man in a suit hoisting a large flag of indeterminate design. The flag's cloth covers the man's face, blinding him, it seems, to the fact that he is about to walk off the plinth. It's a remarkable piece of work, but how could it possibly have been put in place without anyone noticing? Estelle Lovett is an art critic, writer and broadcaster in London.
11: Westminster City city council say that they didn't grant permission for this sculpture. There was no planning for it, but no CCTV cameras caught this, especially whilst our level of security in this country has gone up to severe now. You know, it all seems rather strange, but this statue is in the company of a statue of Edward VII and Florence Nightingale and the guards of the Crimean War Memorial. So what Banksy's done is actually really clever and witty, because it's not only a comment about us and how perhaps tough governance and fierce fighting isn't good, and extremes of any type, radicalism or zealotry or fanaticism, isn't good. It diminishes the power and the authority of the other sculptures around it as well.
10: And the statue will remain in place, according to Westminster City Council. It calls Banksy's latest work a striking addition to the city's vibrant public art sector. With FSN Spotlight, I'm Simon Marks.
6: And the main news again, US Defence Secretary Pete Hegseth says the ceasefire with Iran remains, despite attacks in the Strait of Hormuz. US gas prices for motorists are nearing a new record during the Iran conflict of nearly $4.50 a gallon. And former New York City Mayor Rudy Giuliani remains in a Florida hospital after he was admitted over the weekend. That's Feature Story News, Nick Harper reporting.
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13: Charlie Shrem, a co-founder of the defunct BitInstant, was one of the first Bitcoin millionaires. His success was, to some, unprecedented, coming not only with fortune, but fame too. Shrem was treated like a rock star across the world, with fans at conferences taking his photograph and eagerly throwing business cards in his direction. In an interview for Cybercrime Radio, he shared how he got his start in the complex industry.
14: I was in college running a startup, and I was probably 21 years old or 20 years old even, and someone just came along and said, "Hey, you should check out this Bitcoin thing." And I was like, "What is that?" And it just kind of seemed like a downloadable version of PayPal. And it was just probably late 2010. And so I downloaded the software. It would be a wallet. It would actually be a Bitcoin miner, because at the time, the software was one and the same. And you were a node validator. So as long as you had your laptop running the Bitcoin software, you were probably earning one Bitcoin an hour just by having it run back then.
13: By 2011, the Bitcoin industry was still finding its footing. Shrem, however, saw the untapped market for what it truly was, a prime opportunity.
14: Yeah, so as the story continues, fell in love with Bitcoin and realized that I needed to do something to help it grow. Gareth Nelson, my business partner, he had this idea where we need to figure out a way to make it easier and faster for people to buy and sell Bitcoin and create some sort of a market for it where we can have a price. So we launched the idea of BitInstant.
13: It was an immediate success. At one point, BitInstant accounted for up to 30% of all on-chain Bitcoin activity, certifying its status as a prominent player alongside companies such as Coinbase.
14: BitInstant was doing a couple of million dollars in volume a day, which was, in the Bitcoin world, unheard of. I was a 21, now 22-year-old kid. I was making a bunch of money, hundreds of thousands of dollars, a month. I was called the Bitcoin Prince, and things kind of got crazy.
13: Shrem's actions weren't all above the board, and one thing his success didn't come with was immunity from the legal system. In 2015, he became one of the first in the U.S. to receive jail time for crimes connected to cryptocurrency.
14: In 2013, the U.S. government came out and said that all Bitcoin companies need these money transmitter licenses that we consider now Bitcoin money, where previously no one said what Bitcoin was or anything, so we didn't know what the regulations were. So at that point, we shut down the company. 6 months later, I was arrested at JFK Airport. I was facing crimes of money laundering and unlicensed money transmission, failure to file suspicious activity reports and things like that. And then I went through a year of house arrest, pled guilty, went to prison for 2 years, and then did 3 years of supervised release.
13: Today, Shrem is on the other side of the justice system, advocating for compliance and urging the latest generation of crypto companies to establish guardrails against corporate misconduct. He additionally hosts a podcast about crypto investing and is in the process of writing an autobiography.
14: I started a VC fund a couple of years ago with my friends, family, and other early Bitcoin and crypto people. And we raised around $13 million. We're halfway deployed, and we've invested in like 14 or 15 different Bitcoin and crypto companies. We do Zooms and figure out how to navigate all of the problems and the issues and stuff like that that can come up in running a Bitcoin and crypto company. So that's amazing. I have a lot of fun doing that.
13: To hear more from Charlie Shrem, listen to his full interview at cybercrime.radio.
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16: Control-Alt Hacked is a series where we talk about video games, including hacks and data breaches. I'm Paul John Spaulding, and co-hosting with me, as always, is Sam White and Kyle Hagland. And in this episode, we're joined by a very special guest, Gwen Carroll, a voice actor we've worked with for many years, who also has a love of gaming. We'll be discussing video game voice acting, her perspective on the industry as a whole, and some of Gwen's favorite games. Gwen, thank you so much for joining us.
17: Yeah, I'm excited to be here.
16: Well, let's jump right in with something really fun because we were scrolling through your IMDb and we saw something called Ham of Thrones, Game of Thrones and Hamilton parody, as it was described, a musical as well. So that just seems like such an interesting project to start off with. Tell us all about it.
17: I love that you found that, first of all. So that actually was something that I made with a friend of mine. Haley Tucker wrote a parody song where she changed lyrics from a Hamilton song to be about Game of Thrones. And she said, I really want to make this into something. And I said, let's do it. She's an acting class friend of mine from a while ago. And so we gathered all of our peers from our acting class and some other friends. And I produced this with her. And we made a music video out of it. And I just put it on YouTube. It was just something we made for us that made us laugh. And I think that's like some of the best stuff you can do in this industry, honestly, is making stuff with friends that you enjoy. It really helps you feel connected to your community. And it built a lot of confidence for me going forward in my career in creating content, which became like a big deal for me later on. So that makes me really happy that you saw that popped out to you. I mean, it's a funny title. You're just like, what is this?
16: Yeah. No, it was the title that caught my mind. And I was thinking after I watched it, I'm like, did you make this with your friends to heal from the Game of Thrones ending? Or was it for fun? Or was it for all of the above?
17: It was all of the above. All of the above.
16: That's perfect.
17: It was just a little, like, wrap everything up in a bow for all of us.
18: Nice. Are you a huge Game of Thrones head?
17: I was. Yeah. I say was because it's like it's been so long since it was on. Yeah. We would watch it every week with our friends.
18: Nice. And
17: we would have a little watch party.
18: Are you excited for the new one coming out in a week?
17: I am. I mean, I don't. I mean, we'll see how it is. There have been a couple of spinoffs there and I really liked. I forget what it's called.
18: House of the Dragon.
17: Yep.
18: You got some fans over here.
19: we know just a little bit.
17: I love House of the Dragon. I love the cast. So I do tend to fall behind these days on TV shows and films because I have a 1.5-year-old, as I mentioned before. So some things slip through the cracks for me now. But, you know, I'll catch up eventually. If I don't get it this week, I'll hit it next week.
18: Nice. I love that because you're like an actress and you're like, I kind of watch shows here and there.
17: It is like kind of part of my job to like pay attention to stuff. But there is so much stuff to watch
18: exactly.
17: And pay attention to.
18: We actually do the same thing. That's one of our biggest reasons we play video games is so we can keep up with our show, of course, now.
17: Yes. Yes. All of that.
18: So. We're definitely here to talk about games, but I also want to zoom out for a second and talk about your acting and voice work more broadly. How'd you get into voice acting?
17: You know, I started dipping my toe in. I mean, I'd always wanted to do it forever. And then the pandemic, mm-hmm. That's what happened. I was like, I'm building a booth under my stairs. And I did. And
18: nice.
17: I just threw things at the wall. I put myself out there and got a bunch of gigs and got a lot of practice doing it. I'd already done a lot of acting training, so that really helped. I'd already been doing a lot of that. And it just sort of became a thing. And I will forever want to do this. It's one of my favorite things to do.
18: Oh, very awesome. I like that you have a little Harry Potter booth. That's awesome. Right?
17: I did. Well, now I moved.
18: Oh, you
17: so
18: stepped
17: now
18: up?
17: I have a little bit of a like a bougier booth.
18: Nice.
17: It's a lot more roomy. A little less cozy, but that's okay. It sounds better too. that's a good thing.
18: Just for everybody that's looking to get into like voice acting, how did you get your start? I feel like more and more people are trying to get into it, especially with audiobooks and, you know, podcasts, yeah. And social media, all that kind of stuff.
17: Yeah, I initially put myself on Fiverr. That was what I did initially. It is a different beast now than I think it was several years ago. It's very oversaturated. There's a lot of people on there. There's a lot of people charging very little, and it's not sustainable for everybody. But for me, it was really great to just keep putting in the practice. Because you're not only just acting, right, and reading stuff for people, you also have to know audio pretty well.
18: Mm-hmm.
17: And that was something I needed to learn how to do better. Wow. What a great sentence. Building a booth and, you know, learning how to edit your audio and make it sound good and not over edit and how to sound natural. It's a weird thing being in a booth by yourself, pretending you're talking to somebody else. There's so many times, and I talk about this with other actors, where you'll be like, oh, I'll be looking at the thing I'm supposed to read and I'll say it out loud before I get in my booth. It sounds super natural and great. And then all of a sudden you're in front of this mic and you're like, I sound like a robot. So it takes a little bit of effort to get used to doing that. So it just was like putting in the practice and putting in the time. It's the same thing with on-camera acting too. You've just got to put in time and effort. You got to just keep on tricking until it pans out or you're sick of it and you don't want to do it anymore.
18: That's perfect. That actually leads me to my next two questions. One, as an audio engineer, I'm just purely curious what your setup is as a microphone and preamp.
17: So I have a TLM 103 mic, which I got because
18: nice.
17: I was like, everyone was like, oh, that's the hot mic. And I got it. I didn't try other mics. I do wish that I had tried other ones to see what suited my voice the best at mm-hmm. first, but I do love this mic and it is well worth the purchase. And I have an Audient ID 14 preamp, which is just a little USB, and the preamp's pretty easy to use. And then I record on Adobe Audition.
18: Oh, nice. Okay, cool. The TLM's great.
17: Yeah.
18: That's a Neumann, right? That's the Neumann one?
17: Yeah, it's a Neumann.
18: Yeah, that thing's fantastic. I mean, that's probably one of my favorite home mics.
17: Yeah, it's not a cheap one, but
18: no.
17: It is a good one.
18: Yeah.
17: It was an investment.
18: It's my favorite.
17: Sure.
18: I'm not saying I own it, but it is awesome. So you're also an actor on screen, as you were saying. How has that experience been versus just voice acting?
17: It's really interesting because there are pros and cons to each one.
18: Mm-hmm.
17: I don't say like pros and cons, but there are like different challenges with each one. You know, I already mentioned like feeling like you have to overcome feeling like a robot and like you have to sound natural, like you're talking to a friend very often, especially with commercial work. They really want you to sound like grounded and natural, like you're talking to your best friend. And that's hard to do when you're not actually doing that. The plus side to voiceover being you don't have to look nice, get dressed at all if you don't want to. You know, you can have food and, you know, you don't need to be put together, feel put together physically or appearance wise. On camera, what I think love the most about that is there's people around you. There's people to interact with. The challenge of like acting with other people, there's a lot you can get from that. You feel more connected to your community, not so isolated. And yeah, I like the challenge of just trying to execute something because there's more of a time constraint very often on set. You're trying to like execute something, do a good job and do it quickly and efficiently. I love just being able to like crush something and like we'll be behind schedule and then all of a sudden we're a little bit ahead because, you know, I like that element of it. I like playing for the team. And, you know, I get to be a lot goofier in my on-camera work. That will hopefully change as I hopefully get to do more. You know, I'd like to do more video games and animation and voiceover work. Of course, everyone would. You get to be a lot goofier. A friend of mine made a monster, like a puppet monster movie.
19: Oh, yes.
17: Yeah, she lives in Michigan and she made this film and it looks incredible. And she was like, hey, can you throw a bunch of random monster voices at me? Here's some prompts. And I was like, yeah, I'll do this all day. It was so much fun.
18: I think you're going to need to send us the samples of those because that sounds amazing.
17: Would be happy to. I think I did like a whole, she was like, do like a rant, like just like a rant on something as a monster. And I think I ranted about monster mattresses. I don't even remember. But it made me laugh and I had so much fun doing it and I can't wait to see how that turns out.
19: You know, Gwen, it's funny you say all this because in my head I'm just thinking, hey, you're our professional voiceover for so many of our projects where it's, you know, a lot of the topics are quite serious. They're quite intense. It's cybersecurity. I mean,
17: yeah. How
19: do you go from silly monster voices to something so serious? And you might be doing, I don't know, multiple voices a day. That just seems like a lot to me.
17: If there is a day, and it doesn't happen very often right now, where I have a day where I'm doing, like, I actually think the day that I did Monster Voices, I did have to do something for you as well.
19: Yeah.
17: But I always start, you don't want to do the Monster Voices first.
19: Right.
17: Because then you're going to start sounding a little bit weirder for the other stuff. So, you know, you want to start with the grounded stuff first and then go nuts later, ideally in terms of structure of your day.
19: You know, from our side, we've been working together, I guess. I was trying to think exactly. I don't know exactly how long it's been.
17: It's been a few years.
19: Yeah, right? And,
17: yeah.
19: You know, I'm just curious if you absorb anything related to the content you're voicing, especially for us because it's been so many years. Are you picking up terms that maybe looked a bit kind of foreign as before? I'm just curious what you think about that.
17: Oh, yeah. I am now annoying because people will start talking about cybersecurity-related things, and I'll be like, well, actually, did you know? Because I learned so much from working with you. I learn a lot, and I love that about this job, that I get to actually learn something, and it's useful. And I'm like, hey, you got to change these passwords, you know, like, mm-hmm. You got to get a different, you know, you got to get more secure. And I know how to do that. It's a huge benefit to learn how to be more cyber secure in your life and have some talking points to talk about. And be like, oh, yes, I heard about that hack. That was a wild one.
19: I think that's kind of an essential part with any thing related to media production, because I originally got into it because in a way I couldn't decide what I went to college for film, if you want to call it that, but
17: nice.
19: I couldn't decide what major to get into. And I had so many topics of interest. And I said, well, if I can just make films or podcasts or whatever on anything, then I can be interested in so many things. So it really pays off.
17: I love that so much. I think like being a jack of a lot of trades, I think being like really good at a lot of little things and knowing a lot of little things is really valuable. So I'm with you on that.
20: And I have to say, Gwen, it's a very prestigious major, as Paul could attest.
19: We went through the same program.
17: Wow. Yes. Did you?
19: I don't know how prestigious it was, Sam, but...
17: What was the actual... It was film? It was film was the
20: digital media production.
17: Digital media production. Listen, I was a dance major, so you've got me beat. You've got me beat.
20: Dance media production.
17: Dance media production. That's what I do now. I actually did utilize that quite well, I gotta say.
20: So, Gwen, we just want to pivot back to video games here for a second.
17: Yes, please.
20: And just talk about dance media production. I'm thinking of like motion capture and stuff. But have you actually done any video game work yet?
17: I have not. And I am dying to. I have taken classes. I have a friend who runs something called VoiceOver Camp. They do voiceover classes online. And I got to take a video game course with a well-known video game actor. And it was the most fun class I've ever taken.
20: Is that actor like a private thing, or is that public knowledge?
17: Oh, no, it's Courtney Taylor. She was so much fun, and her class would always go over by like 45 minutes because she just like kept like throwing stuff at you. It's really fun to be like, okay, now we're going to practice just like fighting sounds and like, okay, so you got slapped in the face versus you got punched versus you got a knife in your, you know what I mean? There's like different, like you're climbing over a small wall or a large wall and like different like oofs and uggs and stuff. It was like, it was really, really fun.
20: How hard is it to stay on mic for stuff like that? Because I feel like you probably want to move your head as much as possible, but you realize you can't.
17: Yeah, ideally you want to stand up. I'm sitting down right now on my mic, but which I do for a lot of stuff. But for something that requires a little more physicality, you want to stand up and you can like feel the intensity without like moving around too much. Yeah, it takes practice for sure. But I would love to do more video games. I'm working on a new voiceover demo so I can level up my agency. My current agency folded, so they're no longer around. So that's fine. I'm going to do a new demo and find somebody new. No big deal. And then hopefully we get to do more.
18: Hey, you got to get in touch with Courtney because I'm looking at this IMDb list and my God, this is, she does like, I think everything
17: so
18: I've
17: her.
18: Ever played. Mm-hmm.
17: Yep. Yes, crazy. That sounds about right. And there's a lot of voice actors do. It's a difficult industry to break into and video game and animation especially. Mm-hmm. Everyone wants to be a cartoon character, you know.
18: But, oh, my gosh.
17: But they hire a lot of the same people over and over and over again because they're so good at what they do. So it's tougher to get seen as someone new. Mm. But people do it. I have a friend who's younger, who's my age, who is just crushing it in everything. She just did Peach in the new Mario Kart game.
18: Oh, wow. That's awesome.
17: That was like a huge deal. And so it's fun because I hit her up when I need help with voiceover coaching and she hits me up for commercial coaching. So we tradesies. She's great. Courtney Lynn. Her name's Courtney, too. So, yeah, I can name drop my friends, but I'll get there.
19: I'm wondering how different it is with certain game developments, too, because like I noticed with, I don't know if you played Clair Obscur that came out last year, Gwen?
17: I have not. I get that's one of those things as a parent that like went right past me. And I did look it up recently, yesterday, and I was like, okay, this is something that should have not have gotten past me. I have to check out this game. It's stunning. Gorgeous.
19: I won't spoil anything, but it is just as good as everyone says it is. So it's,
17: oh,
19: it's
17: I'm
19: amazing.
17: So excited. I'm going to literally go play it after this. I have some time. I'm going to go download it right away.
19: I don't know if you saw the news, but there was, I just want to make sure I get the award right here, but it was for the, mm-hmm. I mean, Clair Obscur, the game just as a whole, won a ton of awards, got a ton of nominations as well. But for the initial main character, Gustav, I hope I'm pronouncing that right. The award for, or the nomination rather, for Best Actor went to the voice actor first. And I read this article where the voice actor went on record pushing back saying, hey, listen, you got this wrong because I was only half the character. The motion capture guy, whose name escapes me at the moment, but, you know, he was the other 50%.
17: Yeah.
19: And you can't just credit one of us. So I don't know if you think about video game voice work as something so different because somebody can be the person physically in a way, yet somebody else can be the voice. That's just so interesting to me.
17: It is really, really fascinating. And there are quite a few games that I know of that it's the same person, mm-hmm. mocap and voiceover, The Last of Us being an example that I know of. But either way, it's two completely different mediums and two completely different jobs as part of the whole of the project. Mocap being almost like the on-camera version, I would say, where you are physically doing the acting and you're also doing the lines. You're also speaking the lines. And then you have to go back in, whether you're the same actor or a different actor, go back in and lip sync those lines over to make that look and sound like it matches. And that is incredibly challenging, especially if it's not you physically coming in and doing the voiceover over that. So they're both equally difficult and award-worthy jobs. So I love that he did that. It's really important to credit your team. I think we're seeing that more and more in general, and I love that.
19: Now, when you play a game, say like The Last of Us, which you mentioned, mm-hmm. are you playing it for fun, or are you also every now and then looking at it through, wow, like just that line delivery was stunning?
17: Both, for sure. It's impossible not to like see a cutscene and be like, God, that was really well done. Or that was beautifully, like even I want to say it was beautifully shot. It's not shot on the camera. It's, you know, digitally created. And it's just like, wow, that's gorgeous, you know, and they do use cameras as references for that stuff and mocap. But like, it's impossible not to notice a good performance and be inspired by it.
19: So what games are you playing these days? I'm just curious. I mean, you mentioned The Last of Us, so I'm assuming you've played, you know, two of those, right? So
17: yeah, I want to replay the second one again, actually, because I've played it a few times through over the years. I just love it so much. Most recently, I've been playing Death Stranding 2, which is a really wild and interesting, weird game. Also, like, noteworthy performances. And as a parent, I had to step away from it for a second because I don't want to spoil or anything, but there's a little girl in the game. And so I have a daughter. And so it's like there's some hard things to go through in that game. The character goes through a hard thing. And anyway, so it was triggering part of it. So I had to step away for a second, but I'm coming back because I think everything's going to be okay. everything's going to be fine. Everything's fine. They're fine. It's a beautiful game. And I also play Stardew Valley over and over again on different platforms. I'll just come back to that cozy game. Cozy games I'm a big fan of. There's a game called Balatro that I play on my phone. It's a Do you know Balatro? Okay. I don't run into people in my life hardly ever besides my husband who play it. And my dad, I've got my dad into it too.
19: Nice.
17: And so I'm always like playing it in public while I'm like waiting in lines or whatever. I'm waiting for someone to be like, Balatro? And I can just go, yeah, let's talk about how great it is. And nobody ever does that. So I'm so glad that you play it too. That's the thing I've been playing the most right now because I don't always have the energy to like turn on the big game, you know?
20: What's your favorite deck to use?
17: You know what? I've been going through, I'm trying to get through to the 100% completion bit, and I think that's impossible.
19: Good luck.
17: Well, because my husband is like really pretty far through, and I'm going, there's no way I'm ever going to do it. But I think my favorite, what's the one that I did recently? Ghost Deck? It's like where all the spectral cards can come up.
20: Oh, yeah, yeah, yeah.
17: Fan of those shiny. I like Ghost Deck. And I was playing, what's the one where there's no face cards for some? Oh, Erratic. Erratic is really fun because you get to check out what deck. It was like random. And I get to check, okay, what deck do I have to work with? Like, what cards do they give me? That was really fun to get through, too. But yeah, I'll keep playing Balatro. I guess there's an update coming out soon.
20: Oh, yeah, that'll be crazy.
17: Maybe not soon. It was supposed to be soon, and it's not going to be soon because, of course, it's only just one person who made this game. It's the same with Stardew. Yeah. Just one dude who's doing this update by himself.
20: The power of one dude.
17: The power of one dude. And then, you know, Stardew, I forget his name.
20: Concerned Ape.
17: Concerned Ape, thank you, is doing that new Haunted Chocolatier game, and we've all been waiting for that, too. I could talk about games forever, you guys. That's so
19: no, that's good. There was one day where I brought my, I have a Steam Deck, which is like, if you're not familiar, it's just a portable.
17: Yeah, yeah, my husband has that too. He got that. Yep.
19: Okay, perfect. So I brought one in, and during lunch, me and Sam, he was coaching me through some really high-end Balatro runs, and it was just, we just got like really into it. We were like jamming out to the soundtrack. I was like, yeah, like this is good.
17: Yeah. Yeah, the seeded runs. There's some really good seeds that like, I came across one and I screenshotted it and sent it to my husband. Was like, you have to play this one. I didn't beat it. I didn't beat it on gold, but you can try. It was really fun. I got a lot of legendary jokers. Anyway, it was great.
19: Did you grow up with games? I mean, it sounds like you have a really deep love and passion for them. So, yeah.
17: Yeah. Gaming has always been a big part of my life. My dad was really into games. We were a game night family, board games. Jackbox is a more recent favorite of my family.
20: Really,
17: we haven't played in a while. So fun. Family game night has been a big part of my life since forever. And, you know, I had an Atari growing up and a Commodore 64 computer. My dad was into building computers. So, you know, I know how to build a PC roughly. I still need my dad's help. So that was always been a big part of my life. And so I think it represented quality time a lot in my family. We had a lot of great quality time playing video games. It always blows my mind when people are like, yeah, video games are so bad for you. But I'm like, no, no, no, listen.
19: You obviously haven't played Balatro, so.
17: Listen, you have not played Balatro. Also, like, I don't know. I think there's a lot of different types of games. It can play towards imagination as a kid. Granted, I get screen time as a thing, right? And we didn't know as much about that when I was little. But like, yeah, quality time was a lot of that. And it contributed a lot to my sense of humor, a lot of silliness, a lot of imagination. And like quick thinking skills, like problem solving. And there's so much good stuff that comes out of playing games.
19: One of my elementary school science projects was building a reflex tester and trying to have people who've played a lot of games use it, see how quick their reflexes were versus people that didn't play video games. But of course, I was just a kid. So like my dad built the machine because he's an engineer and
17: sure,
19: all that.
17: But like you but came up with the idea, yeah. Right? Yeah. So did people who played games, was there like, did you end up learning anything from
19: the data
17: that?
19: Was inconclusive.
17: Okay.
19: I don't think it was a big enough sample size, unfortunately, but I did my best.
17: I would be like, so excited to go test that out. You're like, yeah, let me show you how fast my reflexes are.
19: I think I'm just a turn-based, kind of slower-paced gamer these days. So
17: turn-based. We do like a turn-based game. Yeah. We do.
19: It's a strategy.
20: That would be like the lowest reaction time on the totem pole. Yeah. Turn-based.
19: It took 10 seconds to hit the button. Turn-based.
17: I'm like forgetting names of games the one where it's like a D&D based turn-based.
18: Oh, Baldur's Gate.
17: Yeah, Baldur's Gate. I played that recently too. God, I can't even think of things. See, my brain has melted since having a kid, I'm telling you. But Baldur's Gate was also wonderful.
19: Incredible.
17: I didn't finish it. I have to come back. I think at a certain point it became like Act 3 was like a lot. And I was
18: Only one of us in this room have finished it.
20: Yeah. Yeah, I think just me.
19: I played.
18: I am up to three. Paul, would you get?
19: I've played part one and part two like four times, just because of the various campaigns. You start with friends, and then inevitably you can't get all the way through to Act 3. So
17: no, my husband will start games over and over and over, trying to get the right
18: 100%.
17: He's like, I'm going to try this strategy now. That's really fun for him. He likes to do that. I think he started Skyrim more than anybody in the world. He's just like, we'll just restart Skyrim just to feel cozy about it. I did somehow beat Elden Ring, so if I can
18: there you go. Nice. Awesome. Did you play the expansion or no?
17: I did not. Oh. When did they release the expansion? A year or two ago. Yeah, no, I haven't. I played it when it first came out, and I had a lot more time on my hands. And so I'll have to revisit that expansion because I loved that game so much. It was so terrifying and beautiful.
18: If you loved it that much, you will eat up the expansion.
17: Oh, great.
18: It is like the entirety of the game collapsed into a smaller section, but it is so fantastic. And I'm very curious what you're going to think about. There's one big dragon fight, but you have like a buddy with you, and his voice acting is spectacular. Like he hypes you
17: exciting.
18: Up the whole time. So,
17: oh, that's so fun. Yeah, I feel like I love that so much. Did you do any cheats in that game when you played? That you know, there's that one
18: the
17: boulder.
18: No.
17: Yeah, there's one. I was like, I'm not going to cheat. And then I was like, well, who am I trying to prove myself to here? Like, so I'm like, why am I trying to be good? You can go to one area and you can like respawn there over and over. And I forget how it works, but you lead this boulder. It chases you and you lead it off of a cliff. And there's like something, you get you a lot of money. And you just do that over and over and over. And you can get a bunch of whatever the currency is in the game. I forget.
20: I use that one in real life.
17: Yeah?
20: Infinite boulder money glitch.
17: That's brave. Infinite boulder money glitch. It was like, I was so helpful in just getting through the game. So I'm not going to say I beat it like totally.
18: I feel that. I did that with a bird.
17: Perfectly.
18: There was like a bird on a cliff.
17: Oh, there's a bird. I did that one too, where you can bow and arrow it. And then, you just like a giant bird over and over again. That was a fun one too.
19: You know, Gwen, I don't mean to turn to a darker topic, but it's something I do want to – no, because it's to do with games, and I want to ask you because
17: – Yeah.
19: I mean, you're directly in there thinking about this. AI and games, we're trying to keep up with game news as much as possible. That's why we have the podcast.
17: Yes.
19: And there's been a lot of pushback from just normal consumers really hating, and even some developers saying, we don't want AI in games, and especially we don't want to replace voice actors or other artists or just talent in general. So I'm just wondering how you see all this, because there are definitely companies out there who are simply firing swaths of their teams and replacing it with AI. And again, that could be a voice actor, that could be an artist, that could be a developer. And I mean, it's a very weird time, I think, in gaming.
17: It is a very weird time. It's not good, man. I had been talking to a lot of my friends who work in voiceover a lot, right when the sort of topic of AI was starting to show up a lot more. And I was like really worried. I was going, I think voiceover is going to be the first thing to go, man, because it's scary how well they can replicate voices. And we talk about this in cybersecurity too, right? People doing fake phone calls.
19: Absolutely.
17: They steal your voice print and do that. So it's not good. And at the beginning, I think I was trying to be optimistic and saying like AI can be a tool, but not necessarily be bad. And the more we talk about it and the more I see from it and the more I hear about people going into AI psychosis and all of this, like it's bad for people's mental health. And I'm a big advocate for mental health.
19: Mm-hmm.
17: I would love for it to not be a thing at all anywhere, because I think at the end of the day, if it's going to take jobs and, you know, our humanity is like kind of all we have.
19: Yeah.
17: And community. And I'm a big, you know, fan of community, too. And it's like if we can't connect anyway, all to say, like, I'm glad there's pushback.
19: Yeah.
17: I'm glad there's been pushback. I did read about Clair Obscur, I guess, got a word revoked because they early on had used AI for just for background noise stuff or background.
19: Yeah. They had used an AI asset to briefly cover, like, this newspaper poll, and then they replaced it with a human-made art piece.
17: Yeah. And it was a small thing, but people found out about it and they said, nope.
19: That was a strange one because it was really like I was looking at some screenshots trying to even figure out what are they even talking about. It's a really small thing in the game.
17: It was a small thing.
19: But, you know, the threat was that could scale up and all of a sudden all your assets are generated by AI instead of just this little, maybe you could argue more insignificant asset. But again, it was eventually replaced with a human artist. So
17: yeah, the line has to be drawn like at zero because otherwise, again, people are sharing AI videos online, they're going, oh, but it's funny, but that's so funny. And I'm going, but you don't understand, like, people aren't going to know what's real from what's not real. And we have to draw that line soon or we're doomed. I mean, the world is already pretty wackadoo. But

0: millennial energy. And I'm just curious.
1: That was a positive. That was a positive.
0: He didn't say it with quite such a neutral tone, but he was very happy about it. What do you think about that?
2: I 100% agree. And I am also happy about that. I think that was like, I mean, I am a millennial, an elder millennial. I think I wrote elder millennial dance team on my profile. I made videos based on content that I know and have seen and have watched. And it was part of my life at different various points. 80 stuff, 90 stuff, Y2K stuff. And so, yeah, that's a compliment. That's a huge compliment.
0: Well, we realized after we had said all this and we were talking just a little bit before we jumped on the podcast with you, me and Kyle are the only millennials in the office, I believe.
2: Oh.
3: And Mo.
0: Sorry. Yeah, Mo. So there's two of us in the room is what I meant. But he's not podcasting with us at the moment. But yes,
2: sure, yeah.
0: Three of us in the company. And I'm just like, wow, that's pretty crazy to think about.
2: Are there any Gen Zers or is millennial?
3: Lots of Gen Zers.
0: The rest are Gen Z.
2: There are lots of Gen Zers.
1: I'm the cusp. I'm
2: 1998. Oh, nice. Mike, I have a cousin who's on the cusp as well. She's a baby millennial and an old lady Gen Z.
0: I love Gen Z.
2: I'm a big fan. I like to think I know a lot about Gen Z energy, but then I become a cringe millennial. And that's how it should be. I don't think it needs to be any different. We don't need to be trying to keep up. I think we've got to be ourselves because Gen Z will be cringe soon enough. And that's just the way the world works.
3: Yeah, exactly.
2: It's a circle of life.
0: Yeah.
2: But, you know, I think what I loved about making the content that I made, and I wish I had more time to make more, and I still will at some point, but I learned to embrace the cringe. And I think that gave me a lot of confidence in my acting career going forward. It really helped me sort of realize that, like, oh, people think a validation is a bad thing sometimes. It's like, oh, you're seeking validation. We all want to be validated and loved and seen and heard, right? So I think part of me making content, what started making stuff for me because I wanted to make it, became a lot of people going, I love this. You're so fun. I want to be your friend. And this is so relatable. And that feels so good. And that really helped me gain the confidence you need so much. You need confidence in spades to be able to be in the entertainment industry. You have to be able to validate yourself and be cool with who you are and what you're doing.
3: Yeah, I think like isn't the biggest thing as an actress is really putting yourself out there as hard as you can, you know?
2: And the key word is yourself and not somebody else. I think it's so hard. A lot of people go, I need to be this way. I need to be doing things this way. I need to be like this actor. And it's like, the best thing you can do, and one of my best friends, Brian North, he's my acting coach and friend and an incredible actor. He's like, he always says, who does the role become because you are playing it versus somebody else? He's like, how are we bringing who we are innately to this role that makes it unique and it makes it your role rather than what are they looking for? What do they want? What do they want to hear? What do they want to see? Mm-hmm. That's huge. And that's a game changer for a lot of actors that I know. The Norris Studio, everyone in Los Angeles who wants to be an actor. just going to plug him because absolutely. He's the best.
0: Gwen, it has been absolutely wonderful to share this podcast with you. I was just curious before we go, if you could just name your three video game pillars. I'm just trying to think of these quintessential things that, because I think we all have that, right?
2: Okay.
0: And it could be more than three,
2: do.
0: It could be less, but just these like, wow, I just always go back to, I always think about these games. They're kind of the foundation for, you know, why I'm into video games.
2: I think Ocarina of Time was a really important game for me early on. That was something I played with my brother, and I have really fond memories of that game. Oh, no. I hate making lists because I overthink or I forget something. And later
0: it's a work in progress list, so we can add to it later on. So
2: yeah, I'm going to give The Last of Us 2 some credit because that was one of the first like PlayStation games that I actually played. I was always doing sort of Nintendo stuff and PC and smaller stuff before that. That opened up a whole new world of gaming for me. So I will say that. And then, I mean, Mario 64.
0: Yeah.
2: Mario 64. Well, that was a game changer for a lot of us that were gaming then. Mm-hmm. That was a big deal. You know, Mario is... We have to give Mario some attention here on this list. Two
0: sure.
2: nostalgic ones and a more recent. I'll start with that. I'm going to think of more later and be like, I should have said.
0: that's
2: I'll
0: right.
2: email you a top 10 list.
3: There we go.
0: Please do.
2: This is a blast.
0: Gwen, thank you so much. Really appreciate it.
2: Thank you.
0: for Cybercrime Radio.

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2: Some people collect baseball cards, vintage cars, or classic action figures. But for 2 years, Human Yaw's biggest thrill came from collecting the personal information of more than 3 million people, then selling it on the dark web.
3: At that time, I was too young and dumb. I see the easy money come. At that time, my mind just tell me that each numbers and letters should just sell to other cyber criminals. Whatever they do, I don't really care about that.
2: The U.S. Secret Service tricked Yaw into traveling from his native Vietnam, arranging a meeting with someone who promised to deliver a large amount of consumer data for him to sell online.
3: I feel like, you know, my life is over. The game I was playing is come to the end and it's game over.
2: Among the fallout from Yaw's crimes was the filing of false tax returns relating to 13,673 U.S. citizens.
3: I feel ashamed to talk about this. I know I have hurt and harmed so many people's lives in America.
2: Yaw was released from prison after serving 5 years, just months before the COVID pandemic sent him back into isolation and committed himself to putting his days as a cyber criminal behind him. In a twist of fate, Yaw now works as a cybersecurity specialist at Vietnam's National Cybersecurity Center, where he spends his time on threat hunting and targeting malicious actors working to steal people's identities.
3: Until now, I already stopped at least almost 6,000 malicious domains trying to phishing or scam the people.
2: Listen to the full interview with Hugh Minh Yaw at cybercrime.radio.
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5: To catch a hacker, you have to think like one. And that's why the Hacker's Movie Guide, the complete list of hacker and cybersecurity movies by Stephen C. Morgan and his son Connor S. Morgan, is such a great compendium. No other book offers such a wide range of cinematic classics spanning over 6 decades. Hacker movies have always occupied a niche genre in cinema, but all have one thing in common: the attempt to get inside the mind of a hacker to make room for truly a fascinating character study. Listen to Apple's co-founder, Steve Wozniak, who also wrote the foreword for this book. He writes, "The young hackers use their brains for good and fairness. We all take their sides in the movies. They are the good guys that all of us with brains want to be." He sees hacking as a way to develop one's own mind while making the world a better place. It's a universal story that transcends the hacking genre. The Hacker's Movie Guide also features today's top InfoSec experts. 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The actual hacking or crimes might not permeate every story, but the hero's desire to fix the world through exploration is at the center of every one of these films. But these fears are not founded in just fiction. That is why the Hacker's Movie Guide contains many documentaries about hackers, including Secret History of Hacking, Inside the Dark Web, and Citizen 4. 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When I'm in the mood for a newer hacker flick like Ghost in the Shell, or an old classic like War Games, it's so nice to scan through one book and just pick a movie to watch. I'm giving Hacker's Movie Guide 5 out of 5 stars.
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1: You're listening to Cybercrime Radio. Coming up, you'll hear from Kevin Mitnick, a reformed hacker who was once one of the most wanted computer criminals in the U.S. Widely known as the world's most famous hacker, Mitnick served as chief hacking officer at KnowBe4 and CEO and chief white hat hacker at Mitnick Security Consulting before he passed away in July of 2023. This is the story of how he hacked from solitary confinement, told by Mitnick during a 2020 visit to the Cybercrime Magazine studio.
7: I actually hacked from solitary confinement, if you call it hacking. The reason I was there, if you recall from the bail hearing, is I was such a threat to America, I could whistle into the phone and launch a nuclear weapon. So the judge put a court order in place with the prison saying I could only call five people, my wife at the time, my mother, my father, my aunt, and my lawyer. Five people. How that would work is they'd take me out of the cell, again, through this whole handcuffing, take me into this room where inmates could make calls. And it was three phones there, and they had very long cords that are not typical with payphones. And what would happen is the guard would ask me who I wanted to call. He would dial zero and then the number and hand the phone to me and sit there 5 feet away from me and just watch me to make sure that I'm not going to redial the phone. I'm in solitary confinement in a federal prison facing 400 years. I had nothing to lose. What I'd start doing is I'd start pacing back and forth because, again, the handset cord was very long. I'd pace back and forth as I was talking on the phone, like to my mom. And then what I do is a lot of times I'd scratch my back and I'd rub my back on the against the phone. Then the idea came up, what if this guy that's watching me, not taking his eyes off me, I could do like a magician. I could actually, in plain sight, dial the phone and redial somebody. So at the time, my wife worked for General Telephone, and that number wasn't on the list to call, only the home number, and they would never let me call during the night. It was always during the day. And phone companies always take a lot of calls. So my idea was, how can I call my wife at work? So I'd be on the call to my mom, and I'd be pacing, I'd be rubbing my back against the phone and scratching my back while I lean against the phone. And then what I did is I hung up the switch hook, and I'm looking at the cop, but I'm still talking to, like, pretending I'm talking to my mom still in conversation. And then I put my hand in front of me, and I'm talking, and I knew I had 18 seconds after you hang up a phone before it's going to go beep, beep, beep, beep, beep, beep. It's called a reorder tone. So I pretend I'm talking still, and then I go behind with my back, and I actually redial the number. It's a touchtone pad behind my back. Because I was very good with dialing a phone. I was a phone freaker. Then I timed it because I knew the next thing that would happen is the operator was going to call, come on the line and go, who's the call from? And then I'd say something like on the phone, well, Mom, if you could tell Uncle Harry that Kevin says hi. And when I'm saying the word Kevin, that's when the operator's asking who the call's from. And then I was able to actually use the system to call anybody that I wanted in front of the guard. And there's a court order, and I'm in solitary confinement in a federal prison because of the risk to the phone, yet I'm able to do anything I want. So 3 weeks later, 6 a.m, my cell door opens, and it's the executives of the prison, the associate, the person that's right under the warden, two of the guys. The captain sits down and goes, Mitnick, how you doing it? How am I doing what? You're redialing the phone because we're recording the calls downstairs. It's an inmate phone and we're allowed to record them. We've been listening to these calls and you're somehow redialing it and our officer is watching you and we can't figure it out. How you doing it? I go, guys, I'm not David Copperfield. I don't know what you're talking about. Well, they threw me back into the cell because obviously I wasn't going to be an informant on myself and admit anything. So about 4 days later, I hear some commotion outside the cell. It's actually the phone company installing a phone jack outside my cell, and they're going, are they actually going to install a phone in my cell and kind of try to restrict it? That's going to be fun to bypass. At least I won't be bored out of my mind. I'll be able to play with the phone. But that's not what happened. So the next time I had to make a phone call, they brought a phone. They plugged in the number. They asked who I wanted to call. They dialed the number. Then they put the handset through the trap door of the cell. So the only thing I had was the handset. So it was almost like being like Hannibal Lecter in Silence of the Lambs. So that's how they had me make phone calls in the future. And they never told the court, because they didn't want to be embarrassed. So that's how I was able to hack from solitary confinement.
1: 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You just heard from Kevin Mitnick, a reformed hacker who was once one of the most wanted computer criminals in the U.S. Widely known as the world's most famous hacker, Mitnick was a best-selling author and a top speaker in the cybersecurity industry before he passed away in July of 2023. 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
8: 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A Russian hacker accused of targeting critical oil and gas infrastructure across multiple countries has agreed to plead guilty in a U.S. federal case, potentially facing up to 27 years in prison. The Kyiv Independent reports that Artem Vladimirovich Ravensky, known as Digit, was charged with conspiracy, wire fraud, and identity theft, and reached a plea deal with prosecutors on April 30th. Authorities allege he was part of the state-linked Sector 16 group, which infiltrated and damaged industrial systems in the U.S., Ukraine, and several European countries. Meanwhile, edtech firm Instructure confirmed a massive data breach affecting its Canvas platform, with the Shiny Hunters group claiming responsibility. According to TechZine, the attackers allege they accessed data from nearly 9,000 schools worldwide, including names, emails, student IDs, and private messages between students and teachers. The company acknowledged the breach on May 1st and confirmed that personal data had been compromised. A major breach at Sistemi Informativi, an IBM Italy subsidiary, has raised alarms about potential Chinese-linked cyber operations in Europe. Security Affairs said the company, which manages critical IT infrastructure for public and private sectors, confirmed the incident but did not disclose its full scope. Systems have since been stabilized, although the attack briefly took its website offline during containment efforts. To New Zealand now, where one of the country's largest privately owned electrical contractors, Mackay, has confirmed that it was hit by a ransomware attack earlier this year. CyberDaily.au reports that the group MNT6 listed the company on its darknet leak site, but a court injunction now restricts disclosure of the compromised data. Mackay is among the first known victims of the newly emerged ransomware group, alongside two Canadian firms. And finally, cybersecurity firm Trellix disclosed a breach involving unauthorized access to part of its source code repository. According to the Hacker News, the company said it has engaged forensic experts and notified law enforcement, although it has not revealed the full extent of the incident. Trellix emphasized there is no evidence so far that its source code has been exploited, with further updates expected after the investigation concludes. Reporting for Cybercrime Radio, I'm David Browey. For more information on the latest news in cybercrime and cybersecurity, visit cybercrimewire.com. 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
9: Cary, North Carolina-based Jim Wilkerson lost $790,000 to a cryptocurrency scam. In an interview for Cybercrime Radio, he discussed the incident with us in detail, sharing how he was first contacted by the scammers.
10: I was approached by someone on LinkedIn. We just struck up a conversation and got to talking, and I was kind of led to believe that essentially that, well, there was an online trading app called Sundell. I transferred some money into the platform and did a couple of trades. I saw some return, some pretty good returns, and they actually let me take money out. I went ahead and invested more money into it. I sold some stocks. I withdrew money out of my 401k.
9: However, it wasn't long before Wilkerson's initial enthusiasm for the investment waned as questions about its validity arose.
10: When I went to withdraw money, that's when I got hit with this email that said, oh, we suspect that you're doing money laundering. You have to pay us 10% of what is in your account. We'll do a verification and then transfer the funds back to you, and then you will be able to withdraw your money out of your account. I contacted their tech support. they essentially fell to pieces and then just flat refused to speak to me. I pressed more, and eventually the platform just deleted my account altogether.
9: We asked Wilkerson about the emotional toll of falling for an investment scam.
10: Well, it was rather overwhelming, kind of like getting punched in the gut. Ultimately, you feel terrible about it. I feel terrible about it. I'll probably feel terrible about it for a long time yet to come.
9: He explained that there is little hope of ever getting back his lost funds.
10: I started looking online, and there are these websites called fund recovery type operations. I believe now that a lot of those are just as much of a scam as the platform that I was taking advantage of. Most of them require some kind of large payment up front, and then they claim that they'll go and file legal papers or whatever procedures against the bank and the exchange, etc. But from what I've read, you end up paying a lot of money to these people, and all you really get is promises.
9: So how can others protect themselves from falling victim to similar scams? According to Wilkerson, it's rather simple.
10: Never invest anything that you can't afford to lose, because it's a pretty good chance you will lose it and you may never recover it. So just be cautious, research everything to the absolute fullest extent.
9: To hear more from Jim Wilkerson, listen to his full interview at cybercrime.radio.
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4: 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From A Touch of New Jersey, I'm Scott Schober, author of Hacked Again. Fox 5 San Diego reports that the San Diego Community College District said it experienced system outages after an ongoing attempted cyber attack that started on May 2nd. The district, which includes San Diego City, Mesa, Miramar, and continuing education colleges, said the attack was detected immediately by the district's IT system. It said that as a safeguard, the district's internet, email, websites, web-based phones, and student registration systems were taken offline. The district said that some operations, such as bookstores and cafeterias, may be closed and that some employees are working from home. Students and employees are being updated on the situation via text message, the SDCCD Safe app, Canvas, and social media. SDCCD serves around 60,000 students. 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
8: In today's digital world, cybercrime is a growing, and at this point, inescapable threat. Hackers are becoming more sophisticated and dangerous by the minute, jeopardizing individuals and businesses alike. 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And contrary to popular belief, this cyber pandemic isn't confined to the actions of cybercriminals alone. Cybercrime Magazine's documentary, Hackerpocalypse: The Human Risk, shines a light on the human element.